0: at its disposal to address threats against the U.S. president. And that is your World This Hour. 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
1: The weather forecast for Toronto, Hamilton, Niagara this evening, a few clouds with a low 17 overnight. For Wednesday, a slight chance of rain and a risk of a thunderstorm in the afternoon. Windy in Toronto and in Hamilton. A high reaching 24, but with the humidex feeling like 29. For Peterborough and the Kawartha Lakes overnight, clear, a low 11 degrees. For Wednesday, a mix of sun and cloud, a chance of rain and thunderstorms in the afternoon, a high 24.
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3: Welcome to Ideas. I'm Nala Ayed. The idea of the four elements goes back to antiquity, that earth, water, air, and fire comprised everything on and in the planet. While that notion no longer has scientific currency, wherever we humans have lived, the elements have shaped our world, our way of life, and what we are. Earth and water are the elements that create a sense of place. Whether we think of our surroundings as awe-inspiring, a source of sustenance, beautiful, or simply home, earth and water are not just where we live, work, and roam. They're an integral part of us.
4: I have long been fascinated by how people understand themselves using landscape, by the topographies of self we carry within us, and by the maps we make with which to navigate these interior terrains.
3: Robert McFarlane is one of the world's premier writers of natural history and landscape, and human relationships with them, how place molds the mind, and how language gives form and meaning to landscape.
4: As I envisage it, landscape projects into us not like a jetty or a peninsula, finite and bounded in its volume and reach, but instead as a kind of sunlight, flickeringly unmappable in its plays, yet often quickening and illuminating. We are adept, if occasionally embarrassed, at saying what we make of places, but we are far less good at saying what places make of us.
3: But there's been a seismic shift with the onset of the Anthropocene, a time when human activity is the defining transformative force on the planet. Humans aren't just made of and by the elements. They are altering the composition, properties, and behavior of earth, water, air, and fire. Robert McFarlane is the author of such best-selling books as The Old Ways, The Lost Words, Landmarks, and Underland. He was the inaugural winner of the Weston International Nonfiction Award presented by the Writers Trust in 2023. As part of a series on the elements in the Anthropocene, I spoke with him about the physical and psychological connections between people and earth and water, and how that is changing.
2: Robert, you've described your books as being about the relationship between landscape and the human heart, and you talk about the way people carry landscapes with them. What do you mean by that?
4: The metaphors we live by, to use that wonderful phrase, are very often taken from place, from landscape, paths, rivers, mountains. These are the founding forms of our oldest stories, the stories we tell ourselves to make sense of our ways in the world. So in that sense, they're deep in narrative, they're deep in story, and they're deep in the ways we imagine ourselves. I've always been drawn to, I guess, archetypes in that sense, the path, the river, the mountain, and the underworld, and drawn to the ways in which we make sense of our interior terrains using these forms, the ways we navigate ourselves to ourselves, as it were.
2: And so what specific landscapes do you carry with you?
4: Well, I sometimes say my heart is made of mountains and always will be. And I think that's true. A river runs through me as it runs through everyone. There's a wonderful greeting that I try to use more and more. Instead of saying, where are you from? You say, who are your rivers? Which are your rivers? Where are your rivers?
2: So who are your rivers?
4: Well, I was just about to ask you the same. So Will you tell me if
2: well,
4: I tell
2: sure.
4: you?
2: Well, sure.

0: Absolutely.
1: You go first.
0: Well, my river is the Red River in Winnipeg, because in Winnipeg, Manitoba, almost the center of Canada, and has a lot of long Indigenous history. And I lived, I grew up right next to it. It was very much part of my story. So what about your river?
1: I think I have two, one big, one small, and they both start in springs. One is the River Dee, the Scottish Dee, this is, which rises on the summit of the Cairngorms, our Arctic, really Arctic mountains. They're only 4,000 feet high, but they're, you know, we're so far north in the north of Scotland that they really feel polar. It's a tundra-like habitat up there. And there the granite gets so saturated by rain and snowmelt that it wells back up in the form of springs, and then it runs away and runs away from that high point. And the other is another spring, but completely different, just near my home here in Cambridge, where the springs rise on 99 million year old chalk at the bottom of a very small hill called White Hill, and they flow away. And I've been visiting those springs for 25 years now.
0: How do people react when you ask them that question? What are their rivers?
1: Everyone has an answer. I mean, isn't that wonderful? Everyone has an answer to that question. We all live in a watershed. That still strikes me as a kind of gong clash moment. We all live in a watershed. Water moves around us and through us. It irrigates our dreams, our songs, our stories.
0: How early did you begin to think of landscapes as ways for us to see ourselves?
1: It's such a hard question to answer. It's sort of, when do we become conscious of having become conscious, as it were? But I date an analytic consciousness about the ways we carry landscapes within us, fall in love with them, are willing to dive for them, to an encounter at a graveyard, a climber's graveyard, way up a glacier called the Inalchek Glacier in the Tian Shan Mountains of Central Asia. And I was in my very early 20s. They were far too hard for me. And I was suffering terrible altitude sickness as well, and trying to recover from it and acclimatize at base camp. And I walked up the glacier, and this, you know, very far from any help. And there was a boulder, and it had been converted over the years by all the climbers who had come into a makeshift cemetery. And there were little niches dug for the climbers who died on those mountains. And one of them was an Englishman, and he was about the same age as me. And I remember standing there in that bright, egalitarian light falling on the ice, on the rock, on me, and suddenly being placed outside the mystery that I'd lived in, the mystery of mountains and their magic. And the absurdity of the devotion struck me, and I began really to want to try and understand and explain how a lump of rock and ice could come to have such a grip on the heart and the mind.
0: Incredible. Of course, it isn't just delight that you take in the landscape, or water for that matter. Your writing is full of very visceral descriptions of the fear that some landscapes have made you feel when you've been deep inside them or traversing them. Can you tell me about one of the more intense experiences of fear that the landscape has invoked in you?
1: Yeah, one very physically was, all cities have their negative. All cities have been extracted from somewhere in order to be raised upon the land, and Paris is negative, its invisible inverse happens to lie directly beneath it in the form of the catacombs from which that city's limestone was extracted over the centuries, and was then converted into a great ossuary when the city's cemeteries began to overflow in the later 18th century. And there's literally hundreds of miles of catacomb network. So I went down, spent 2 nights, 3 days under Paris in the parts of the catacombs that are, shall we say, not altogether legal to get into, require a little bit of manhole cover lifting. Yes. And such like. But you are under a city, you are entombed for, you don't see the sun for 3 days, and that stone comes to grip you. And there was one time when we were fitted like a coffin by the stone.
2: Fear slithers up my spine and spills greasy down my throat. Nothing for it but to follow. So I lie flat, edge in, head first. The clearance above me is so tight that I again have to turn my skull sideways to proceed. The clearance to the sides is so scant that my arms are nearly locked to my body. Claustrophobia suddenly grips me like a full body vice, pressing in on chest and lungs, squeezing breath hard, setting black stars exploding in my head. Movement is a few inches at a time, a worm-like wriggle gaining purchase with shoulders and fingertips. How long does this tunnel run like this? If it dips even 2 inches, I'll be stuck. The thought of continuing is a trick.

0: atrocious. The thought of reversing is even worse.
1: Then the metro started up above us.
0: It's a faint shudder at first, but clear and now growing in strength and noise. The ceiling, the unstable ceiling, is humming with tremor. The vibrations are passing through the stone and my body, then on into the stone beneath me. The rumbling rises to a thunder, and I can hear clacks and clicks among the rumblings. We are directly underneath the metro and the overground lines. I want to shout, but I mustn't. I want to retreat, but I can't, so I just keep inching forward in silence. Just the rumble of the trains rising and falling away, heaving breath, drumming heart.
2: Oh, terrifying moment. Yeah. I could barely get through that passage.
1: Well, me too, in the physical sense.
2: Yes.
1: Yeah. But I think landscapes carry memory in them as well. And I guess there's fear in that too. So many landscapes have the memory of atrocity somewhere within them, born in their scars, born in their graves.
0: We are increasingly separated from contact with nature. We have come to forget that our minds are shaped by the bodily experience of being in the world, its spaces, textures, sounds, smells, and habits. We are literally losing touch, becoming disembodied more than in any historical period before ours.
1: I am interested in what the body can tell us, things that can't be learnt in the library and the archive. I teach here at Cambridge, and it's very important to me to get my students out into the landscape, out of the seminar room, let them smell and see complexity and touch it, and history and memory and those interlocking labyrinths that they form. And I think here of the wonderful writer of rock, of granite, Nan Shepherd of the Cairngorm Mountains, whose slender book, The Living Mountain, is such a landmark in mountain literature. Nan writes about how the focal point in the mountains becomes dispersed, manifold. She says, this is how the earth must see itself.
2: Yeah. I'm glad you brought up Nan Shepherd. You make a point of introducing us to your guides along the way and how they inspire kind of your relationship with the landscape. Nan Shepherd, as you say, author of The Living Mountain, and she was talking about the Cairngorms in Scotland.
1: Yes.
2: Can you talk some more about how she influenced the way you think and feel about your own relationship with the landscape?
1: Yes, transformational for me, as for so many people. It's been one of the joys of the last decade watching Nan's work reach new generations of readers. And she's now ended up, in fact, on the Scottish £5 note. So I love the fact that she's in like 6 million pockets and being used to buy fish and chips. But
2: brilliant.
1: Yeah, we're celebrating a writer of place. How wonderful is that? So, I mean, I grew up in a mountaineering culture that was very summit focused, and it was pretty athletic and quite masculine, I guess you could say, though it wasn't only men who participated in it. And it took losing some friends and some people I knew to the mountains, and then really reading Nan's book, which replaces the summit with the pass, we could say, which replaces the goal, the victory, with the pilgrimage, and it replaces achievement with meditation. And when you contrast it to a book like John Hunt's The Ascent of Everest, which was written in 1953 about the successful first ascent of Everest, they're just incomparable. One of them is, it uses the language of war, siege, assault, victory, triumph. Nan is wonderfully quietly scoffing of such things. And instead, I think a relationship that many more people recognize with place, which is, to borrow George Eliot's wonderful phrase, it enlarges the range self has to swim in. That doesn't require vastness of scale or remoteness or physical.
2: Or conquering.
1: Certainly not conquering. That conquistadorial ethic, if we can call it that, is banished, gone.
2: And that's essentially how you think about mountains.
1: Yes. Yeah. Yes. I love Nan's honesty that she does occasionally still feel what she calls the tang of height and summit fever. And I do too. I mean, there is something glorious about reaching a top and becoming the looker down, but it's not an aggrandizing feeling for me anymore. It's more a sense of the astonishing vastness of time and space.
2: Tell me about her concept of bodily thinking, how that might speak to our estrangement from the natural world.
1: Oh, that's such a good question. There's an amazing line towards the end of The Living Mountain where she says, hour on hour, I walk the flesh transparent. The mountains were her university. They're where she experimented. They're where she studied. And she was doing kinds of thinking about what we now call phenomenology, that philosophical tradition, which is interested in ways in which the body thinks before or in ways different to the mind, the conscious mind, which tries to overcome what is known as the, you know, Cartesian dualism, that severance of the body and the mind. And Nan writes with glorious relish about how indivisible her experience of the mountains and the thoughts that she has in them are from bodily feeling. So that might be, for example, her swimming naked, daringly naked in northeastern Scotland in the first half of the 20th century in the cold waters of Loch Arn. It might be the scent, as she puts it, of kind of Courvoisier brandy that she gets off the birch trees in rain. It might be the way the eyes move as they follow the spiraling gyre of a golden eagle as it lifts on a thermal. And reading her, you feel her. Your body is doing kinds of thinking that your brain is not able to. So she beautifully communicates that.
2: Mm-hmm. So how do you see that phenomenon in the Anthropocene? Is it fair to say that the Anthropocene hasn't just reshaped our world, but also our own personhood?
1: Certainly. I mean, what the body doesn't only feel beautiful things, doesn't only know wondrous things, it knows terrible things too. And Stephanie Ménagier, I think, coins this phrase, the everyday Anthropocene. This is the, you know, the body burden that is borne predominantly by the most vulnerable, which is that kind of accretion of scar, of suffering, of toxicity, the weight of being in the world that the Anthropocene forces increasingly and unequally upon humans. I've just been with an extraordinary young Tamil friend of mine from Chennai in Southeast India, a climate activist and a rivers activist. Chennai now suffers extraordinary heat, as you will probably know, kind of unprecedented levels of heat. And one consequence of this is that kidney stones are massively increasing among the incidence of kidney stone. This is because dehydration is greater. It's also affecting the non-human species in that part of the world. So sea turtles, in this case, Olive Ridley sea turtles, the sexing of the hatchlings is determined by the temperature of the sand in which the eggs are laid. And the switch temperature for Olive Ridley sea turtles is around 28 degrees C. So these mother sea turtles come on shore out of their deep night journeys through the ocean. They crawl up in darkness. They dig their sand holes. They lay their eggs. But now in February, which is when a lot of this laying happens, the sand temperatures are 33, 32 degrees regularly. And that means that almost all the hatchlings are female.
2: Mm-hmm.
1: So vast numbers of female hatchlings swim back out to sea. A few of them survive, the gulls and the bigger fish, and they're all females, so they can't find a male to mate. So that's just two examples of, as it were, the everyday Anthropocene radically changing the bodily experience of humans and more than humans.
2: Another big influence on you was Roger Deakin.
1: Mm.
2: What did he teach you about how to be in or with water? How it can transform you?
1: Oh, he was a water man, no doubt. I always think when I hear Nick Drake's song about the river, I always think of Roger. He died in 2006. And before that, with this wonderful book, Waterlog, he really kickstarted the open water swimming movement in the UK, which is now hugely politicized in the face of a kind of, as it were, pandemic sewage pollution, in the sense of being every single one of our rivers is now in less than good overall ecological health. So, but Roger, really, he made the landscape porous to me. He made its blue legible. I'd always look for the land, for the rock as a climber, but suddenly Roger deepened the map for me, and I looked to the blue. And there were certainly years when I was under his influence, a wonderful watery word itself, when I would throw myself into every river I passed, every loch, every lake. And again, hundreds of thousands of people also did that, and what we call wild swimming, but you very reasonably call just swimming in Canada, has become huge here, and actually has then folded, as I say, back into politics, because that's become part of the enormous sort of pressure rising on water companies and government to really clean up water here. Swimmers are falling sick, sick and sick and sick.
2: What do you think has

0: happened to most people's sense of place, their level of connection to a natural physical place that has an emotional pull on us, as you say, during what we live in, which is the Anthropocene?
1: That's a huge question and a really crucial one. I think two things. I think one is that love is a function of loss very often. And therefore, in some ways, seeing the rate of change, the rate of damage has also intensified and accelerated feelings of love. And we, as it were, sublimate those feelings sometimes into elegy, songs of for the dark times of what has gone, memorializing of places we once knew that are no more, but also in action. It's very exciting to see a kind of nature politics emerging, albeit very late, that is really gaining grip and purchase. And that's a functional need, you know, the need for clean water, but it's also a kind of function of the heart, as it were, that we want to be able to swim and walk by clear, clean water. And the other thing I'd say is this word solastalgia, which you may have come across as it's a powerful one, isn't it?
0: Can you define it?
1: Yeah, I think we're all familiar with nostalgia, which is the pain that comes from the longing for home. But solastalgia was coined in the early 2000s by an Australian eco-philosopher called Glenn Albrecht. And he realized that there was no word for people who were staying in one place, which was their home place, but then seeing that landscape transformed around them so that what was home becomes unhomely without them ever having moved. So it's that uncanniness. So mining, let's say, deforestation or drought, suddenly that which you knew is no longer present, but you have not moved. And
0: yes.
1: So it's that pain, the psychological distress that comes from radical environmental change.
0: Was there a turning point in the relationship between humans and these two elements that you write about so much, the water and earth in the form of landscape, where we looked at them more kind of like resources rather than something that our lives were connected to or depended on?
1: Well, I can certainly suggest some. I mean, none will ever tell the whole story, but I'm thinking a lot about rivers at the moment. I'm thinking a lot about how they fell away from being sacred. So for example, in Britain, we know that successive waves of kind of invader occupiers between the kind of pre-Iron Age Celtic period, then the Romans, then the Anglo-Saxons, and then the Christian church all regarded springs, wells, flowing clear water where it rises from the earth as sacred. And they named rivers as gods and goddesses. They gave offerings to the clear water. And this idea that each river has a different voice, a different spirit, a different texture is fascinating. But now we deal with instrumentalism has really kind of risen and erased different. The river is, let's say, a source. It's a sump. It's a dump. It's what supplies us with what we drink. It's what takes away our waste. And that one dimensionality, that flattening out of water, that disenchantment of water, I would date really to the beginning of the 17th century, the rise of spatial coordinates, the rise of technocratic nation states. And we've been reinforcing that ever since, and it's brought extraordinary benefits as well, but we have lost something vital in that phase.
0: You said you're into rivers right now. One of your current projects on rivers is the movement to endow rivers themselves as having legal rights.
1: Yeah.
0: What's the argument for that?
1: Well, firstly, I would say it isn't actually an endowing, a bestowing of rights upon rivers. It's a recognition of rights that have always existed. There is behind this movement a beautiful, to me at least, recognition of a river as alive, as a living force, a life force, an enlivening force that is alive in ways that exceed the sum of the lives it contains. That makes perfect sense to me. And I think actually it makes pretty good sense to many people today. I know so many people, perhaps you're one of them, who have, you know, friendships with rivers, we could say. We talk to them, we dream with them, we try to listen to their voices as well. Does that make sense to you?
0: It does. And I mean, the question that's always asked is, if you're standing in a river, is it the same river 2 minutes after you've stepped into it? Or are you the same person?
1: Exactly. Yeah. You've been rivered, right?
0: Exactly.
1: it always seems crazy to me that river is a noun in English, but we

0: don't have a verb. So to be rivered.
1: How do you define being rivered?
0: Well, I think it's happening to all of us all of the time. I think we talk easily about being weathered, but we don't talk so easily about being rivered. But time is the river, and we're always within it, even when we think we're standing dry-footed on the bank.
1: Wow.
0: I mean, to return to the legal question, yes, this extraordinary young, old global movement is springing up to recognize the rights of rivers, the right to flow unimpeded to the sea, the right to go unpolluted. And indeed, eastern Canada or the St. Lawrence region and Nitassanan, the Innu territory, these are real kind of frontiers for this kind of thinking. Incredibly exciting.

0: 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You can also find us wherever you get your podcasts. I'm Nala Ayed. There's still debate over whether the Anthropocene began with the nuclear bomb, the Industrial Revolution, or the rise of human civilization. There's still even debate over whether it should be officially designated as a geological epoch. There's little debate about what it means, that humans are a decisive force remaking the physical and living worlds, even changing the nature of the four elements, earth, water, air, and fire. The Anthropocene is also changing us. In Robert McFarlane's Reckoning, language is a crucial part of humans' relationship with the planet. When we lose words that describe and name places and things in the natural world, we're no longer having the same kind of intimate conversation with the Earth. In one of McFarlane's most beloved books, The Old Ways, he writes of how natural footpaths, grooved and ground into the earth by human footfalls, keep us in touch with the planet in more ways than one.
1: We live so much of our lives insulated from earth, insulated from water, insulated even from air. I was fascinated by paths, that's to say, the marks we leave in the land with our feet, with our journeys. I think of paths as habits. It's pretty hard to create one on your own. They're wonderful communal structures. They connect, they relate place to place and people to people. They tell stories. The story of the path is, in a way, one of our earliest technologies. Walking has always been a way of finding out, a way of joining, whether that's very early on, being able to read the sign of the quarry that we were hunting. Ah, this footprint joins that one and that leads in that way. And in that way, the mind is drawn into the future, as it were, and a story is created. But we walk most of our time on tarmac and asphalt, and these are not substances that are easily impressed.
0: Of course, we all know that unless the pavement has just been set, that if we walk on it, we don't make an impression. We can't make an impression on the surface. But in that case, will it make an impression on us?
1: Ah, such a good way of putting it. Less so, I think. And we need surfaces like that, right? We need transactional places where we just need to get from one place to another, and we don't want them to wear us out, and then the place doesn't want to get worn out by us. But they're not the only ways to travel, as it were. And there's a lovely line from Flann O'Brien's, I think it's The Third Policeman, where he says, "The cracking of my feet caused the road to come up into my legs." I've absolutely mauled that, but the premise is clear, I think, that there is a kind of reciprocity, a return. We think of the lifelines of the palm, but of course our feet have prints too, and these wonderful long ridge and furrow arrangements. And the relationship, therefore, between print and print, between foot and word, is a very, very old one. Mm. And I love, as a kind of poet and certainly a scholar of poetry, I love the fact that we talk about rhythm in terms of, and meter in terms of, poetic feet.
0: So let's talk

0: about that, your kind of poetry, as you call it. In your books, you really make a point of using obscure and sometimes archaic words for things in the natural world. Some examples in the early pages of Underland, like swallets, I hope I say these correctly, swallets, grikes, scarp, and karst.
1: 100%.
0: Okay, thank you. Can you talk about the importance of such precise, very specific, very local language

0: Fascinating.
1: Like 20th century, I think science is a gloriously specializing and particularizing endeavor. And why would I want to use a generic word where a precise one will do? Perhaps they come across as obscuring to me. Firstly, they encourage discovery if you don't know what they mean. And secondly, they can almost always be at least inferred from their surroundings. So yeah, grike and glint are wonderful words for the erosion patterns of limestone, which is eroded by carbonic acid, which is formed really just when rainwater absorbs a bit of atmospheric CO2, but it's enough to dissolve limestone given time. And surface limestone forms into pavements, which are kind of fissured, but also planed. And the words for the fissures are grikes.
0: And swellets, what are those?
1: Swellets are, there's also a limestone word where a stream has worn a hole more or less directly down into limestone. So it's like a sinkhole. So it's either where a stream appears or where one disappears very abruptly into the limestone.
2: Our language for nature is now such that the things around us do not talk back to us in ways that they might. As we have enhanced our power to determine nature, so we have rendered it less able to converse with us. We have become experts in analysing what nature can do for us, but lack a language to evoke what it can do to us. By instrumentalising nature linguistically and operationally, we have largely stunned the earth out of wonder. Language is fundamental to the possibility of rewonderment, for language does not just register experience, it produces it. Certain kinds of language can restore a measure of wonder to our relations with nature.
0: I love how you say that this notion that the loss of this language affects our capacity for enchantment and wonder with the natural world. And you even go as far as suggesting that the fate of the earth and us, humanity, depends on our capacity to become re-enchanted with the earth.
1: Well, I mean, language points in every direction. And so the question is how we make meaning. It, you know, one of the lexicographic projects of the Landmarks book was, I guess, an ethico-political one, which was to make available again a language, a linguistic commons, which would allow specificity, precision of denotation, the expression of love for place. And this seems to me vital. I mean, if instrumentalism has reduced everything to what Martin Heidegger called standing resource, it's all there for conversion, extraction, conversion, consumption, disposal. Well, firstly, as Don DeLillo puts it bleakly, what we excrete comes back to consumers. Mm-hmm. So it's gonna come for us at some point, and we can see that happening all over the world. But also, it's a mortified world. It's a dead world. So I am interested in language which undertakes what Robin Wall Kimmerer calls grammars of animacy and restore a liveliness and a reciprocity to our relations with land, broadly understood.
0: As part of that effort, you advocate the urgent need for a counter-desecration phrasebook. How would a counter-desecration phrasebook counter the language of the Anthropocene?
1: Well, I will take this moment just to say that the phrase was coined by my dear Gaelic-speaking friend, Finlay MacLeod, who passed away recently. And he was the book Landmarks is dedicated to him, wouldn't exist without him. He really was a kind of dictionary of the islands, as it were, and place-specific language just flowed from him magnificently. I remember him telling me a runic muim, which is this wonderful Gaelic phrase for the shadows cast by cumulus clouds on moorland on a sunny, windy day. And he introduced me to the cuchen, which literally means the kind of blind stream. And that's a stream which is so small, so overgrown by grass or heather that you don't see it. You are blind to it and therefore likely to step into it. And on this glossary that was within him went.
0: His loss is a big loss then in that sense.
1: Yes, and it's a reminder of the exceptional richness of minority languages. I mean, we are living through a phase of language death as well as a massive background rate of species extinction. And to borrow Wade Davis's phrase, yeah, every language is an old growth forest of the mind. Old growth forest of the mind. What a brilliant resonant phrase that is. It has properties. It contains and carries and embodies knowledge that cannot be known elsewhere and has been a long time in the making. I mean, development comes in many forms.

0: happens, but I sometimes think when I hear, you know, for example, let's say the Narendra Modi development narrative in India, it's like, well, a coral reef has taken a long time to develop, a mangrove swamp has taken a long time to develop. These are extraordinary forms of development as well.
1: I'd like to talk a little bit more about your idea of a language that recognizes and advances the animacy of the world. Is it a recognition that earth and water are alive, or at least full of life?
0: Well, I mean, to give one example, I stopped using the word that or which, the pronouns for rivers. I started to use the more human pronoun who, the river. Ooh. Who flows into the Gulf of St. Lawrence, the stream who rises from the springs near my home. English, it has a deeply, I think, depersonalizing grammar. We it anything that isn't us, really. We objectify, we kind of denature. So if we think of grammar and syntax as sort of the sedimented underland of language, they're where ideology takes hard form and then becomes invisible. Well, this is a kind of control board, a switchboard for thought. So shifting a grammar back towards something more active, more cognizant of the world's liveliness, even by little things like who, seems to me worth undertaking and part of a much bigger metaphysical project which we have to pursue.
1: But it's a great example of the use of language as a tool in the arsenal of conservationists.
0: Yeah, I mean, Robin Wall Kimmerer in her great book, Braiding Sweetgrass, where she coins the phrase grammars of animacy, she gives the example of how the word bay in her nation's language is a verb. You can't have a bay that's a noun. Mm. It goes back to our conversation about rivers.
1: Rivers,
0: but,
1: yeah.
0: But it's, you know, it's kind of unthinkable in English that bay could be a verb. So let's verb our nouns.
1: In the book Underland, I was really struck by your descriptions of the way you saw light and the sun after emerging from being underground.
0: Yeah, that was good.
1: Yeah. In comparison, I want to know what it's like being underground, not just being on the earth, but being in the earth, how that changes one's perspective of landscape and water.
0: Hmm. Well, firstly, you feel yourself as a future fossil. And that's a curious subject position to inhabit even briefly. You are down in the strata. I remember being down in this dark matter laboratory, sunk a mile below ground, very hot in the halite, the rock salt band that was left when the Zechstein Sea evaporated across Northern Europe about 260 million years ago and left these huge bands of potash and then pure kind of halite rock salt. So the scientists go down there because it's what they call the quietest place in the universe. They can't hear the kind of atomic clatter of the upper world, and they're there listening for ghost particles, for dark matter, which we know is there. It makes up the mass of the universe, but we can't get it to interact with our stuff. But that was part of actually an operational salt mine, which extended its tunnels 8 miles out under the North Sea. And I'm always interested in how the world humbles us and abrades our sense of human exceptionalism, and being under a mile of rock is a very humbling experience.
1: Does it change how you view water and landscape in general?
0: Yes. I mean, one thing that being in a humanly made mine a mile down and under the North Sea does is remind you of our titanic, Anthropocene terraforming power as a species, you know. Our brilliant brains have devised technologies and mechanisms that allow us to remove entire mountaintops in search of the coal they contain, that allow us to dam immense rivers and divert them across watersheds, that allow us to drill 6 million kilometers of oil boreholes, and that allow us to create a warren of salt mines under the North Sea. This is astonishing, but it's also a reminder of how consequential we are to land, to water.
1: Mm-hmm. What did it show you about how much we depend on what's in the earth for our way of life, for our survival?
0: I mean, we are a burrowing species, we are a burying species, and we are an extractive species, and we always have been. I was up in the Northwest Lake District, an area I know and love very much, and there you have contemporary slate mines, the Honister slate mine, Roman era lead mines, and then one of the

0: most beautiful, bright winter days I've ever had. I scrambled down a very steep gully to reach a Neolithic axe factory, which is where they were using the tuff, T-U-F-F, a stone that flaked particularly beautifully to form hand axes that became so prized, partly because of the place of their making, that they were then circulated around Britain and even traded across Europe during the Neolithic period. So, yeah, we have always been taking things from the earth.
1: Are there many landscapes that have not been marked by human activity? Is there such a thing as a pristine natural world in the Anthropocene?
0: No, there isn't. There are spam tins found in the Marianas Trench. We know that. There are forever chemicals aggregating in the livers of polar bears and on the declining sea ice of the Arctic. You know, we live in our own shatter zone really now. There's that Bill McKibben book from 1989, I think it is, which is called The End of Nature, and begins with an incredible scene of watching a sunset and then realizing that the sunset is kind of artificially tinted, as it were. And that was the same year that climate change, as we now call it, global heating, as in many ways I'd prefer to call it, first arrived on the political consciousness, as it were. Margaret Thatcher, surprisingly, being one of the world leaders who spoke about it. And however, I caution against the dream of the pristine wilderness. You know, we've seen that idea lead people into really problematic country and directions in the past. For example, I mean, the fetishization of the unmodified North Americas prior to Columbus's landing in 1492, we know that now to be absolute nonsense. It just so happens that the modifications that have been carried out prior to that were broadly sustainable ones. I mean, I live in an archipelago, an island group, British Isles, if you want to call it that, that's been modified. Every inch of it really has been modified for more than 5,000 years. So I think I fell out of love with the dangerous dream of the pristine wilderness quite a long time ago. I think we need to stay with the trouble, to use Donna Haraway's phrase, recognize modification is here, and then think very hard about what forms of modification we wish to accept. Colonialists have often arrived in a place and chosen to characterize it to themselves as pristine prior to their arrival, thereby erasing continuous trace of habitation for thousands of years. So I associate the pristine wilderness usually with a kind of erasure-inclined delusion.
1: Mm-hmm. In fact, I mean, so much of the earth has been turned into cities. Anyway, and they're built up, they're paved over urban areas, and it's where most humanity lives. And I guess most of us would have close relationships with those human-made landscapes.
0: I mean, the built environment is as various as the quote-unquote natural environment, and wonderful monuments to ingenuity. I mean, I often also want to decouple the presumed opposition between, let's say, city and country, or built environment and natural environment. So, I mean, cities are spectacular biodiversity hubs, partly because nature is so adaptational and improvisational. So just to give two examples of that, Greater London has about a tree for every citizen. So that's like 9 million trees.
1: It's extraordinary.
0: It's a wildwood. It's a forest. It's a green place and a blue place. It has stag beetles. It has peregrines. It has fallow deer.
1: Fox.
0: Oh my goodness. Bold as brass are foxes.
1: They are.
0: Do you remember them?
1: I do, absolutely. Right in the middle of town. Yeah.
0: Yeah. The fox glance is the equivalent of the two fingers, I think. It's like, you can take it and stuff it, thanks. Trotting the high street. So, and over the past 3 days, I've seen two peregrine pairs, the fastest animal, we think, ever to have existed on Earth. 270 miles an hour it can reach in the stoop.
1: Extraordinary.
0: A pair is nesting about 30 feet above the central street of my city of Cambridge. Another pair nests in the chalk pit from which all the lime and mortar was extracted to build the city of Cambridge. You know, they're Kulturfolgen, as the Germans have it, culture followers, adapters, incredible adapters.
2: Ice has a social life. Its changeability shapes the culture, language, and stories of those who live near it. In Kulusuk, in East Greenland, the consequences of recent changes are widely apparent. The inhabitants of this village are part of the Precariat, of a volatile,

0: fast-warping planet.
1: The most northern, most frozen places you've visited seem to be the ones that made you more acutely aware of the Anthropocene, as you mentioned.
2: Yeah.
1: In Greenland, water in the form of ice and snow kind of is the land, isn't it?
2: Huh. Yeah, not for long.
1: Yeah. Now that the ice and the snow are melting, how is that changing the relationship between the people who live there and the land?
2: Oh, well, I can't speak for Greenlanders, of course. I mean, one of the things is Greenland is becoming green. Antarctica too, you know, moss, vegetation is starting to move in and weather is changing. Sound patterns are changing. I remember being in the East Greenlandic village of Kulusuk, and they live across the bay from, as it were, their local glacier. And the older members of the community told me how when they were growing up, they could hear the glacier across the bay. They could hear it groaning, carving. But now with recession, that sound had gone. Literally, the soundscape of their lives had changed as the glacier had receded.
1: Yeah. It's as if for people who have a very close relationship to the landscape, they're being displaced from their homeland by the Anthropocene without actually going anywhere. It's that concept that we discussed earlier, solastalgia. How destabilizing is that for culture and people's sense of themselves from your vantage point?
2: Well, I mean, vastly, vastly. I think we all live some version of it, and maybe we just habituate ourselves to the nature of change. But I certainly see, let's say in the song, in the poetry, in the writing of my country now, a deep longing on the part of people to be able to reestablish progressive sense of love of the land, of being stewards of it, of being rooted in it, but not in the old exclusive ways.
0: Looking out from that summit, I no longer feel awed and exhilarated, but instead faintly sick. Sick at Greenland's scale, but also by our ability to encompass that scale. There is something obscene, both to the ice and to its meltings, to its vastness and its vulnerability. The ice seems a thing that is beyond our comprehension to know, but within our capacity to destroy.
1: Do you think we should talk about the Anthropocene not so much as a technical term, but as a way of describing this current era of human relationship with the landscape and the planet and with the elements, specifically earth and water?
2: Yes, I do. Well, in a way, that's already happened. The idea of the Anthropocene is out there, and the idea is a formidable one, that we are such a legacy-leaving, terraforming species that our signature will be legible in the strata for millions of years to come. It will be a kind of ethical archive of the way our species has lived in this short, incredibly short period of flourishing that we've had since the end of the last ice age. You know, 10, 11, 12,000 years. Look at what we've done in that time. Absolutely astonishing. So I think there's a moral tutelary lesson. The kind of, as it were, shock of the Anthropocene remains strong. And I see that taken well as an urge to action, an urge to responsibility, and an end to apathy.
1: You write about a kind of ethical attention to the natural world. What one of your biggest influences, Barry Lopez, called a moral gaze on the landscape.
2: Yes.
1: Can you tell me about that? About how that could help restore our relationship to the land and water?
2: Yeah, Barry had such a powerful sense of vocation, and he really was a star I steered by and learnt from both as a writer and, at some sense, ethically, I learnt from him. My Tamil friend, who I mentioned earlier, Yuvan Aves, he writes in one of his books, there is a form of attention which leads towards action. And I think that's the kind of attention we need now. I mean, one of the things Barry taught me, which he in turn learned often from indigenous guides, was no landscape speaks with a single voice.
1: Mm.
2: We live surrounded by voices of river, of forest, of bird, of creature, and of course of other humans. They all make up this great group noun that we call land, that we sort of weirdly singularize as land or country or landscape, but it's a teeming, bustling, bristling polyphony. It's a great orchestra that's always playing. And I think that learning to listen to that range and that diversity of voice and note is the beginning to realizing that we are not alone, we are not supreme, and we have responsibilities forwards and backwards in time and across in space to

0: all the beings that we share land with.
1: So, you know, there's an overwhelming consensus that climate change is causing huge amounts of death and destruction and suffering and financial costs. And yet so many of our governments and energy companies are doubling down on fossil fuel production and other activities that hasten all of this. So we definitely have a problem with short-term thinking.
0: Yeah.
1: And you write about a concept called deep time.
0: Yes. Well, deep time is coined as a phrase, is usually attributed to John McPhee, the great New Yorker writer, and he's really talking about time measured in geological units, as it were, in the Earth's eyes, so epochs and eons and eras, as opposed to our human instance of seconds and minutes and days and months and years and so forth. And we become crushed almost to an irrelevancy if we consider ourselves within the spans of deep time. And indeed, deep time thinking, the ancient age of the Earth, the long future of the Earth, has provoked a kind of inertial response. Oh, well, it'll all be all right in the end. But that's an easy get out. It's like an alibi. It's a lotus eating. And actually, I think properly considered deep time flips into the future as well as the past and says, look at this astonishing, miraculous, wondrous world we've inherited, that we're part of this web of relation that we are just, you know, a trembling strand in. And we stand with our toes on a brink as well as our heels. We need to think forwards in time beyond the 5 years, beyond our children's lifetime, even our children's children's lifetime, if we have them. And this takes us to the immunologist Jonas Salk's a great question. Are we being good ancestors?
1: Mm.
0: Yeah.
1: Is there a part of you, Robert, that believes the Anthropocene could lead us to rethink our relationship to not just the present, but the future of the planet and our species as well?
0: It's happening. The great turning, as Joanna Macy calls it. And women, in my experience, are the leaders often. It is happening. We have to maintain a belief in its possibility, because every degree of every degree matters, is measurable in loss, is measurable in immiseration. And so it's not an either or, will we, won't we. It's how bad will it get, or how good can we make it? So, you know, despair is a luxury, I believe that. And so we keep trying up and down the scales in the park at the end of the road, voting as citizens, raising our voices, lobbying, boycotting, divesting, if that's what we do. We can be all of these things, or some of them, or just one of them. And this all makes a difference to the great turning.
1: Robert, I hope we run into each other somewhere on the banks of a river in some place.
0: Red River?
1: Sure.
0: See you there.
1: Yes. Thank you so much for this wonderful journey, all the journeys you've taken us on.
0: Oh, thank you so much. Been a pleasure to speak.
2: Robert McFarlane is the award-winning author of best-selling books like The Old Ways, The Lost Words, and Underland. He's also a professor of literature and the environmental humanities at Cambridge University. Upcoming episodes in our series on the elements in the Anthropocene will look at the changing relationship between humans and air and fire. This episode and the series were produced by Chris Wadskow. Our technical producer is Danielle Duval. Our web producer is Lisa Ayuso. Senior producer Nicola Lukšić. Greg Kelly is the executive producer of Ideas, and I'm Nala Ayed.

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4: Candy Staten has been a gospel prodigy, a Southern soul powerhouse, and a disco icon. Now 86, she's back with her Grammy-nominated album, Back to My Roots. She'll be here to talk about faith, resilience, and still singing after seven decades.

0: From CBC News, The World This Hour, I'm Neil Herland. We begin in Washington, where Canada-U.S. Trade Minister Dominic Leblanc and U.S. Trade Rep Jameson Greer met again today. Sources tell CBC their goal is to have a trade proposal to U.S. President Donald Trump at the beginning of next week. As Kate McKenna reports, they're racing against a looming August 19th tariff deadline.
1: We'll have something to say when the moment's right.
2: U.S.-Canada Trade Minister Dominic LeBlanc kept his comments to a minimum as he left a key meeting with U.S. Trade Representative Jameson Greer. Sources who have been briefed say both sides are working to hammer out a proposed deal for the president to review early next week, just days ahead of August 19th, when a new wave of tariffs are set to kick in. Louise Blais is Quebec's representative for the CUSMA review.
3: It's quite possible that things will get tougher this week. That often happens near the end, and that sometimes can be a good sign.
2: This marks the third meeting between Greer and LeBlanc in 3 weeks, the end of an impasse after a fresh threat of new tariffs from the U.S. and an agreement from Prime Minister Mark Carney and U.S. President Donald Trump to intensify talks. Canada wants to find a way to bypass new 50% tariffs on about $28 billion in exports. It also wants a comprehensive deal to at least lower existing tariffs on steel, aluminum, auto, and lumber. Kate McKenna, CBC News, Washington.
0: Officials in British Columbia are warning about explosive fire behavior in all four major fires burning in the province. Despite weather conditions improving in some areas, they're urging people to remain vigilant. Of the more than 20,000 people under evacuation order, about half are from Summerland. Jessica Chung reports.
4: The Bald Range fire has now grown to 178 square kilometers, mainly on the western flank, as clearer skies caused increased fire activity.
5: We are following up to see if there is any criminality involved in this.
4: Beth McAndy with the RCMP says a criminal investigation has been launched into the cause of the fire.
5: Because there is an associated death and a significant amount of property damage.
4: Officials are warning people to be vigilant, as any sparks in these bone-dry conditions could potentially cause more fires to erupt. Cliff Chapman is with the BC Wildfire Service.
6: The conditions are so extreme right now that we cannot afford another unintentional human-caused wildfire.
4: 100 firefighters from Mexico just got on site to help with the efforts. Gusty winds and lightning in the forecast continue to be concerns as potential factors that could either fan the flames or trigger new ones. Jessica Chung, CBC News, Penticton.
0: Meantime, officials in Ontario are updating efforts to fight wildfires in the province's north. Natural Resources Minister Mike Harris says more people are returning home as fewer fires burn out of control than earlier in the season.
7: There are 152 active fires across the province. Of those, 12 are not under control at this time. And since our last update, an additional 84, so that's 84 on top of the 80, that we announced just a short week ago have been declared out. So great news.
0: 14 communities in northern Ontario have been evacuated, with more than 1,100 people still taking shelter in host communities. Provincial officials say they're working to make sure people remain comfortable while being kept out of their homes. Search and rescue teams are looking for survivors in Colombia. A magnitude 7.4 earthquake hit early Monday morning, killing more than 240 people. At least 150 buildings have collapsed in the cities of Cali and Pereira. The earthquake has also closed six airports because of damage. Milton Batista is with the Red Cross in Colombia. His group is providing hygiene items and what they call housing kits.
8: Son kits que están compuestos por almohadas.
0: He says the kits have pillows, blankets, and mattresses to provide refuge for people who have lost their homes. An estimated 5,000 homes have been damaged or destroyed. And that is your World This Hour. For CBC News, I'm Neil Herland.
9: The weather forecast for Toronto, Hamilton, Niagara this evening, a few clouds with a low 17 overnight. For Wednesday, a slight chance of rain and a risk of a thunderstorm in the afternoon. Windy in Toronto and in Hamilton. A high reaching 24, but with the humidex feeling like 29. For Peterborough and the Kawartha Lakes overnight, clear, a low 11 degrees. For Wednesday, a mix of sun and cloud, a chance of rain and thunderstorms in the afternoon. A high 24.

I'm Garvey Bailey, in for Tom Power. Welcome to Q. Young Hearts Run Free is just one of those songs. It's an earworm from 1976 that still stands up as a feminist anthem today. Candy Staton is a plaintive voice behind the song. The lyrics are from Candy's personal story of overcoming domestic violence. At 86, Candy is taking another victory lap with her latest gospel album, Candy's Here to Tell All. Plus, Samar Hijazi didn't know a lot about the Met Gala when she was asked to exhibit her work at the Costume Institute. Her striking work isn't about celebrities or paparazzi. It's about you, the viewer. She's here to tell us all about it. That's all coming up on Q.

When Candy Staton was a little girl in Hanceville, Alabama, she and her older sister Maggie would sing late into the night, and their harmonies would keep the whole house awake. 7 decades later, that little girl is 86 years old, and that unstoppable voice belongs to an enduring icon. Sometimes

At the height of disco, Pandy Staton kept fans dancing with big hits like You've Got the Love and Young Hearts Run Free. She shared the stage with Elvis Presley. She toured with Aretha Franklin and left her mark on gospel. She left her mark on soul and on pop music. She survived domestic abuse. She survived breast cancer and decades of being overlooked. And Candy Staton is still singing. Her latest album is called Back to My Roots, and it's a return to the gospel music that inspired her to stay up all night singing as a little girl. It was nominated for a Grammy earlier this year. I was thrilled to get the chance to talk to Candy about her remarkable life and career. Here's my conversation with Candy Staton. This new album marks a return to gospel for you. The music that you grew up with in Hanceville, Alabama. I want to go back into your biography a little bit. 12 years old, you and your sister Maggie, you get discovered by a preacher and you form a group called Jewel Gospel Trio.

0: touring with Sam Cooke and Aretha Franklin and Mahalia Jackson, what was it like for you that young to be in a room with those legends? Can you take me back there? What did that feel like?
1: That was a desire that I had when I first listened to that type of music. My father was an alcoholic, and he was also a gambler. And we had nothing. We had nothing. So one day he brought home an old radio with a big battery, like the batteries that are in a car. And he put the radio to the battery, and it was very staticky. But we could hear the local gospel stations and the local blues stations and the local country stations. And so my sister and I would put our ears as close. You know, when the battery was getting low, we'd put our ears down to the radio, try to hear it. And we'd hear B.B. King, and we would hear Albert King. We would hear Johnny Taylor. We would hear Sam Cooke. We would hear Aretha Franklin singing Amazing Grace. We would hear all the gospel. Oh, it was just, it was amazing. And we wanted to sing. We just wanted to sing. This is like that gift just fell in us. And we just wanted to sing. And we would be in the bed at night, and we would be harmonizing. We learned how to harmonize through listening to that old static radio. And my mother would come in there with the switch. She would pull the covers back. If you sing another song, I'm going to spank you. Nobody can sing in this house. Nobody can sleep in this house when you sing it. So we would shut up. And we was like, Uber, but our feet would

0: you know, we would hear it in our heads. We still be patting our feet to what we hear in our heads. And it was just a gift from God.
1: Then, Candy, you get to sing in the same rooms with these people that you were listening to. That must have been something so special for you.
0: Yes, Maya, my mom finally left my father, and she slipped us away from him. And on the Greyhound bus, my oldest brother had married a woman in Cleveland, Ohio. And he said, Mama, we're going to bring you back here so you can stay with us, because I know we had nothing. Girl, we had nothing. We had nothing. We didn't go to school. And my brother Sam, he knew what we were going through, so he sent for us. When we got to Cleveland, my sister-in-law, Ethel, she said, I'm going to take y'all to my church. I'm going to take y'all to my church and let Bishop Jewel hear you. And so she took us to the church. She dressed us up. We didn't have much, but we went to the Goodwill and got some stuff and dressed us up. And we went to church. It was like on a Tuesday night where they had contests going on. And so the MC, she whispered in the MC, she said, I got two little girls. I want y'all to hear sing. And they said, where are they? They said, them little girls? I said, yeah, them little girls, they can sing. And so she said, well, I got a surprise for you guys tonight. So they called us up and we started singing them old root songs that we used to sing in our church, old clapping songs, you know.

0: started to play with us. Girl, you ever seen a disco floor?
1: Yes, yes.
0: Okay, this is how that church, everybody got up out of their seats and started dancing in front of the pulpit. Oh my God. So Bishop Jewell said, tell their mother, do not leave. I want to talk to her.
1: Mm-hmm.
0: And this is how we got to the school in Nashville to go to the parochial school. And we started a group called the Jewel Gospel Trio, which we added her niece, the 9-year-old. She could sing too. And Naomi, Maggie, and me. And we had the Jewel Trio. We did 8 records.

0: So we got on the road, we got on the air, and back in those days, segregation was horrible. We would go through South Mississippi and stuff. That's how we became such good friends with all of the people, because we all had to go in caravans. We could not go alone because it was dangerous going through Mississippi and North Carolina, South Carolina, Alabama, and all those places. So we would sit under the old oak tree and we would sleep. You know, we didn't have hotels back in the day. That was in the 50s.
1: Huh, that was not easy.
0: It wasn't easy for three little girls.
1: Yeah, of course.
0: Little girls, it was just like years, eons before our time. Yeah. You know, we were with all these grown people, and grown people were not like grown people today. Mm. They didn't take advantage of you.
1: Yeah, right.
0: They were more like moms, dads, aunts, and uncles.
1: Taking care of you.
0: Taking care of us.
1: Yeah.
0: And I remember Sam and I used to sit down. It's be in the morning, we go by the grocery store and we pick up some pork and beans and crackers and knee-high drinks, and that would be breakfast. We had safe houses, but we had to get there.
1: Yeah.
0: We'd sit there in those safe houses and we ate together, we lived together, highway QCs, Sam Cooking, Lou Rawls and Soul Stairs, the Staple Singers. I mean, we just had it.
1: All of you.
0: Man.
1: Incredible.
0: And we were kids.
1: Incredible.
0: The Nightingales, my God, we knew them all before they crossed over.
1: I'm Garvey Bailey. You're listening to Q. You're listening to my conversation with soul and disco and gospel legend, Candy Staton. We're talking about her early years touring the U.S. during the Jim Crow era. She was on the road with singers like Sam Cooke and Aretha Franklin. But unlike them, Candy and her sister weren't getting paid. She tells me about the moment she realized what was happening and why she decided she had to get tough. Heads up, we'll also be talking about domestic violence. So

0: please do take care.
1: I give that credit to Purvis Staples of the Staples Singers,
0: right,
1: and Mavis and Cleo. We were at the Apollo Theater, and Purvis and I were sitting there with all the rest of the Staples Singers. They were more of my age, so we hung out with them more. And Mavis said, well, we just got to go down. Daddy, Pop's getting ready to pay us.
0: Mm.
1: And I'm like, this is our payday. I said,
0: payday?
1: Y'all get paid?
0: Oh, my goodness.
1: He says, yes, don't y'all? I says, no, we don't get nothing. He said, you joking. I was about 16, 17 mm-hmm. at that time. He said, God, that's horrible. And that's when our eyes came open.
0: Yeah, that's right. And it was time for something new.
1: It was time.
0: Yes.
1: Yeah, it was time then. So I started talking to different ones about, why don't we get paid? The Staples Singers get paid, and Highway QCs get paid, and Barron Boys get paid. Why don't we get paid? You're getting paid, but your money's going to the school for children that don't have any money to go to school. You're helping young people to with their education. I said, I didn't volunteer for this.
0: That's right. Nobody asked me.
1: Huh. Nobody asked me to do this.
0: Hmm.
1: And we didn't know any better. So we were from Alabama, we didn't know anything about the music business and industry. We knew nothing. So a lot of people took advantage of us.
0: Wow.
1: Even after I got into the secular industry, they took advantage of us too.
0: I want to talk to you about the 60s. By that time, you have four kids. You're raising four mm-hmm. kids, and yet you were also singing in clubs. You were the first lady of Southern Soul. I want to just play a little example of that real quick. You

0: What an unmistakable voice. This is Q. I'm Garvia Bailey, and that is my guest today, Candy Staton, with her first single, I'd Rather Be an Old Man's Sweetheart Than a Young Man's Fool. Candy, that song came out in 1969, but in the years leading up to that, you were touring, as you said, in the United States, performing in the Chitlin Circuit. You said that that Chitlin Circuit, it made you tough. Can you tell me why you needed to be tough? Like, what kind of toughness are we talking about?
1: We're talking about real tough.
0: Yeah, tell me.
1: I had to buy a gun.
0: What?
1: I bought a gun. Tyrone Davis and Johnny Taylor told me to go buy me a gun, and I did. We did 2 shows a night, 10 and 12. Mm. And if you didn't get paid after that 10 o'clock show, you may not find the promoter.
0: Right.
1: Some of them would. Some of them wouldn't. Hmm. They would like wait till after the second crowd comes in and then I'll pay you. But after the second crowd came in, he was gone.
0: Right.
1: We used to have to look all over the city trying to find him. Hmm. But I would go back there. Picture this. 100, that was maybe 105 pounds. Wearing a size 2. With a .32 caliber in my purse.
0: Practically weighed the same size as you.
1: I'm bad as my dear. I had my gun everywhere I went.
0: Oh, my goodness.
1: I lay my gun on that. Bro, you're going to pay me. And you know what? I used to cuss like Millie Jackson.
0: Wow.
1: And that's how bad you had to be.
0: Right.
1: Try to scare them to give you your money. Because I had like 5 dudes out there I had to pay, and they'd be looking for their money.
0: That's right. You had to wear a lot of hats.
1: I had to wear a lot of hats.
0: Yeah.
1: Keep the music right, not let them get drunk, you know, so we could have a good show. But anyway, it was rough.
0: I want to get to the 70s with you because you made this leap from gospel to soul to disco. And you did it with a song that was so very personal to you. I just want to hear a little bit of that one.

0: Candy Satan. That's you singing Young Hearts Run Free, written by David Crawford. Now, that song, it has so much joy in it, but you said it reminds you of a very painful relationship in your life. So can you tell me what comes to mind when you think about your own life and how, and the story that that song kind of helped to tell?
1: David Crawford and I had been friends for years, many years. He played the piano for the Caravans. And I had been telling David about my relationship with this guy that he was a promoter, but he was actually a pimp. He was pimping my boys and taking all my money and stuff. And he put fear in me that I would never leave him. He would say he was going to kill my kids and he was going to kill my little boy. At that time, my baby son from Clarence Carter. Clarence and I had a son, Junior. Mm-hmm. And Junior was like 4 years old. And he was talking about killing all of us if I ever mentioned the word divorce. So I'm thinking, how in the world am I going to ever get rid of you? I don't know how to get rid of you. I'm usually, you know, that's one of my things. I'm a leaving queen.
0: Yeah. Sure.
1: I'm supposed to know how to get rid of people. So, yeah. But he was a complicated one. So I'm like, oh my God, I'm going to get rid of you. But I was telling David the story, you know, I would cry on his shoulder and dump on him about it all the time. And little did I know he was writing my story. So I looked up on the music stand and there it was. And he said, you think you can do it? I said, I think I can. Not knowing I was going to sing my life story in 3 minutes. I got in there. God knows I'm telling the truth. And I started singing it. Dun, dun, dun, dun. I knew exactly where to come in.

0: every line, every line. I didn't miss a line because I was singing me. And that's why a lot of people can't sing that song, because it's not them. It's not their story. And that's why it made such a big hit, because it was from the heart. And I sung it all the way through once.
1: One take.
0: David touched the speak button and he said, "You come in, I got what I want."
1: Ooh. And that was
0: it. I said, no. I said, "I was just practicing." "No, you weren't." He said, "You weren't practicing." And I went up in there and I heard that song. I said, "That's a hit record."
1: Mm-hmm. Mm-hmm.
0: He said, "Yeah, I know. God already told me. It's going to last forever."
1: Yeah. It is an anthem of empowerment that is just not, mm-hmm. it's not going anywhere. It's not going anywhere.
0: Every generation picks it up.
1: It picks it up. And I think, mm-hmm. Candy, that it has so much to do with you surviving so much. You know, even thinking about it now, the hard times, mm-hmm. that you went through, domestic abuse, there was substance use that was hard for you as well. And then most recently, breast cancer. Do you still feel the joy and the triumph of that song when you sing it?
0: Yeah.
1: Yeah.
0: Every time. I relive my life every time I sing it. Every time. I can't get enough of it.
1: Yes, you and me both.
0: Because now it helps me.
1: Yeah.
0: I got the babies. I got five of them. But I don't have my man. I don't have these men that had these kids by. But I'm, you know what? I'm living my best life.
1: That's right. You look like you are.
0: I am living my best life. Yep. I am so blessed to be here.
1: I'm Garby Bailey. You're listening to Q. We're talking to soul and disco queen Candy Staton. Her road to success wasn't easy, but there have been triumphs, like inspiring generations of women. One of the biggest twists in her story involves this song.

You've Got the Love. Candy recorded the original in 1986. Now, decades later, British DJs remixed it, giving it a whole new life on the dance floor. In 2004, it was featured in the series finale of Sex and the City and covered

0: covered by Florence and the Machine and countless others. I asked Candy what it felt like when she learned that song was a hit all over again.
1: I just love it every time. Florence and the Machine did it, so many people have done that song. And it's just an uplifting song. It's something to keep you focused, you know. The word of God says, I know the plans I have for you, plans to give you a future and a hope. And that's what that song does.
0: Yeah.
1: He knows the plans he has for us. We all go down our journeys and our roads, and we go through creeks and valleys and mountains and everything. We go walk through dirt and we go get there, but we get there. Some of us have to take the long way home,
0: mm-hmm.
1: but we end up where God has purposed us to be.
0: Yeah.
1: Each thing that we go through is a lesson. It's not the ending. It's just a lesson.
0: It's just a lesson. You know, another blessing on this wonderful album, Back to My Roots, you know, after all these decades, your soul music, your disco, the R&B, I just want to play this a little bit of this song called 1963.

0: What a song. I cried the whole way through that one.
1: Candy Staton, I understand you wrote that song about the 16th Street Church bombing. That was a bombing by the Ku Klux Klan in Birmingham, Alabama, that killed four young girls, Addie Mae Collins, Cynthia Wesley, Carol Robertson, and Denise McNair. I understand that you were nearby during that time.
0: Yes, yes, yes. I experienced that. I mean, I wasn't at the church, but I was in the city.
1: Yeah.
0: We were guests at a local church, and my pastor was about to preach when the deacon came in the church and said, get out, y'all need to get out, because we lived in Warrior, Alabama, about 35 north
1: of Birmingham,
0: and we had to go right down through downtown.
1: Oh my goodness.
0: I pray nobody have to experience that. I was so scared. I thought we were gonna die that day.
1: Is it hard to sing about it now?
0: Well, I cried all the way through. I cried all the way through it. My children came around me. They were there in the studio with me. My son, Marcus, he was producing it.
1: Mm.
0: When I finished, I just sit there and I put my hands in my face in my hands and just started boo-hooing. It's just like the grief just poured down on me.
1: Yeah.
0: And so sad that we're having to repeat it.
1: Mm.
0: That's what makes it doubly hard.
1: Yeah.
0: I thought those days I would never see again. And it's just not going to happen. It's going to turn. It's got to turn.
1: I feel like the gospel is here for you now in these times, giving you something that singing in all the other genres that you sang in, that this is the thing for you in this time. Is that what it feels like?
0: Yes. It feels like that too, to me.
1: Yeah.
0: It feels like that. I'm still going to sing music.
1: Mm.
0: I'm still going to sing all the types of genres of music that he's given me to deliver, but my heart is in gospel.
1: Yeah.
0: People need the gospel.

0: So you might have heard of the Met Gala. It's this big fundraising event known around the world as the biggest night in fashion. It happens yearly, the first Monday in May, and the most influential people across various disciplines, we're talking actors and musicians, politicians, fashion designers, athletes, they all come together dressed in their fanciest garb to raise money for the Metropolitan Museum of Art's Costume Institute. Some of the internet's favorite moments have come from the Met Gala. Remember the year Rihanna wore a 55-pound, 16-foot-long yellow cape? Or back in 1996, when Princess Diana, fresh off her divorce, made an appearance that people still talk about to this day. The event is as glamorous as it sounds and as exclusive as it sounds. You or I aren't very likely to be invited. I don't know when I'm going to wear this cape that's just hanging here. But while the gala might be hard to get into, the exhibit it launches every year is open to anyone. And this brings me to the Canadian-Palestinian artist Samar Hejazi, who was recruited as one of the primary artists to help design the most recent exhibit, which is on until January. It features mannequins wearing a historical costume beneath a head made of steel with a smooth mirror where a face would be. The faces are created by Samar. But before Samar and I got to talking about the Met, I wanted to ask about where I reached her over Zoom, Dubai. Hi, Samar.
1: Yeah, hi. Thank you for having me.
0: So I feel bad that we've lost you because you went to school here in Toronto and worked.
1: That's correct. Yeah.
0: You worked in the city for several years, but now you're joining us over Zoom from Dubai. So I'm just wondering about life, what life is like for you as a Palestinian Canadian artist in Dubai and why you made the move to Dubai from Toronto.
1: Well, first of all, you didn't lose me.
0: Okay, good.
1: Still very attached to Toronto and Canada. And I am Canadian, so... I think I made the move during COVID. Mm-hmm. And I wanted a change. And also my work was leaning towards, you know, self-identification, culture, identity, you know, I was going down that path. And I felt that my audience was maybe a little more present in Dubai. Also, I wanted to be around Palestinians, more Arabs, you know, just to kind of get some, you know, that closeness with that side of my culture. Yeah.
0: Is that what you mean by having an audience that's more present? Does it mean that there's like, is it an easier space in which you can express the art that you want to make?
1: I feel like there's at least a bridge in right. Toronto. I felt like I had to create the bridge and then, you know, and make the art and then, you know, do the whole educating and then, you know, expressing through the work. So in Dubai, I have to do a lot less of that because, you know, people understand the, you know, the culture here at Palestinian.

0: culture. And, you know, they just understand the narrative that I'm coming from.
1: So last year, you get a call. I don't know if it's a call or an email from Met Gala curator, an email. So Andrew Bolton fires you an email and says, you know, we'd like your work to be part of this costume art exhibit. And even though the Met Gala is over, this exhibit.

0: It's a beautiful exhibit. It has this way of, as museums do, of being, very elegant and polished, but at the same time, it feels very contemporary. Like it's the conceptual narrative that Andrew brought in, of course, is very powerful. And the fashion, I think it's art. I mean, obviously it's art, but it's so well chosen, so well curated, and really, really inspiring. And there's like moments of, that are a bit self-reflective. There's moments where you can actually spend time with your own thoughts and kind of explore what's going on with between you and the work. And then there's moments where it's more grand and you can see kind of like six pieces at the same time, and or like 12 pieces at the same time. So there's that feeling of being overwhelmed, but then also comfortable. And then it brings you close because of the reflective surfaces. And then you kind of there's a nice play of push and pull that I think is very interesting in the exhibition. I think it's really beautifully curated and designed, and the work is really beautiful.
1: And because the what the mannequins are clothed in is from other artists, there is this like it isn't it interesting that you get to collaborate with all of these different artists for each, because I'm sure that your work looks different depending on the artist that has the
0: Of
1: clothing
0: course.
1: part, right?
0: And also the faces look different for all the different bodies. So I had to do a different face for the different body types. And it's interesting that you would say collaborate, because I feel like the whole everything about this exhibition was collaborative. I mean, between us working with the mannequin designers, the bodies that the Met works with every year, and then collaborating with the fabricators that are going to make, the hundreds of steel faces, and then collaborating with the people's bodies that they actually sculpted the mannequins based off of. So it's, and then there's the fashion part. So it's really pretty amazing that like something like that only comes up when so many people and so many visions come together. And then conceptually, the fact that the work is about you collaborating with the mannequins in a way, in that exchange, just is like, what's the expression? I feel like all of my English expressions are gone. Hit the nail on
1: Yeah,
0: the
1: you did. You did it. You
0: head.
1: nailed
0: Yeah,
1: that
0: there
1: one.
0: we
1: You hit
0: go.
1: the nail on the
0: I was
1: head.
0: like nail on the T, or I don't
1: No, you did it. Your English is still good. You're
0: Thank you. That
1: good.
0: was the part.
1: I read that this exhibition is based on something you created over 10 years ago. And so I'm wondering what the original was like. And I wonder what it was like to actually, it's like having a conversation. If it was 10 years ago, that's a different you.
0: Oh,
1: So
0: yeah.
1: it's kind of like having like a new con like opening up a new conversation or opening up a closet.
0: It was strange, because 10 years ago, I was making work for myself. I mean, essentially, I had to, pull away a little bit from sculpture because of, sculpture is super expensive, and then you have to store the work, and I wasn't necessarily selling work at the time. So at a certain point, I was like, okay, maybe we need to change the medium or the material, because this is not very sustainable. So anyway, I'm saying all of that to say that the person that was making the work back then wasn't thinking of where it was going to go, And the original is at my mom's house, and she's looking at it like, this piece, She loves it, of course. Like she's like, it's right here. It's on my coffee table.
1: Was it exciting to revisit the work though? Like
0: Oh
1: did it send
0: yeah.
1: it? Yeah.
0: Yeah, because I think at the time I didn't have the right audience. I was very young, very young. I was young. It didn't have the exposure, but I did feel like that series of work was special. It felt good that somebody was, you know, Andrew was able to see

0: the work and then receive it and understand it, you know, after so much time.
1: What were the conversations you had with Andrew when it came to starting to revisit the work? Like, what were those early conversations like? And what was the direction that he expressed to you? How did that work?
0: Yeah, I think he started off by explaining the work to me from, well, his interpretation and why he wanted it to be part of the exhibition. And then, you know, I think the curating an exhibition is like, it's just like the creative process. You start with one idea and then it goes through this journey and transforms, and then it becomes something else at the end. And so a lot of the, you know, we were talking about how do you bring the viewers closer? How do you not have like an inactive viewer or a silent viewer? So that being the overarching idea that kind of transformed. And then we also, you know, there was a journey of, you know, are we going to go with the original, which is just a flat mirrored face, or should we do different iterations? So I ended up doing like 5 or 6 different iterations with different reflective surfaces and, you know, broken mirrors or concaved or convex and all of this. But we decided that those iterations were giving us too much agency or power, you know? So it was like we were telling the viewer what to see, whereas the flat one was allowing the viewer the space to create, to hear themselves and create their own narrative. So we circled right back to the beginning, but
1: you know what? You're making me want to get on a plane to go and see the work in person, because it's just, I've seen pictures of it and it is quite beautiful and it is quite striking. I've heard you talk about this concept that I think that you just touched on right there about the silent viewer, about this idea. Well, I'm not going to say what the idea is, because I just want you to break down for me what you mean by the silent viewer.
0: I mean, I think we all know a little bit socially and politically what it means to be, you know, to kind of let go of the responsibility that your silence or your presence has, you know, in any kind of engagement. So it's this idea that, you know, everybody has agency and everybody has a role and everyone has a narrative and a judgment and in some sense a responsibility. So having those mirrors there is, or even in my other work when I, but in different ways, it's kind of forcing the viewer to engage in a kind of not forceful way, but in a subtle way where they, where you, you know, no one's a fly on the wall, like a fly on the wall. Yeah. Fly on the wall.
1: Yeah.
0: No one is. There is a role there too. There is an activity there too. So, yeah.
1: That's so interesting. You made it a point to highlight Arab designers at the actual gala. And I saw pictures of you and you looked incredible, head to toe in designers that, and I just want to, I wonder why that was so important to you.
0: First of all, before this happened, working with Andrew and all of that, I didn't really think about the gala because I knew that would affect my focus. And either way, that's neither here nor there. It wasn't really my interest. Like, I didn't even know until somebody told me that, did you know that this exhibition is for the gala? And we had already started working.
1: Wow.
0: I just thought it was an exhibition for the Institute. So I felt like if I'm going to go to the gala, I can't go for myself, you know, if I'm going to use this platform for anything, I'm not in fashion. The ones who care are the ones that are in fashion. So I'm going to put their clothes on, you know, if they're willing. I didn't even know if they would be okay with, you know, giving me clothes or dressing. Turns out they were excited. But so I felt like I need to make the most of this platform. So, you know,

0: I got these two agents that were, one of them is also Palestinian. And she was like, I gave her the designers that I liked. Some of them are my friends. And then she had a whole other list. And we just, it was all 2 weeks before
1: Wow.
0: going to New York because, of course, I had a solo exhibition I was preparing for. So I wasn't thinking, hair, makeup, photography, like clothes and New York. And I was thinking, next week I need to fill a gallery with art. So yeah, I thought it was important. I thought it was
1: Yeah.
0: important to just bring as many people as I could to the gala.
1: Yeah. What a great way to do it. What a great way to do it. It has been
0: Thank
1: such
0: you.
1: an incredible privilege to talk to you about this work. I feel like
0: Likewise,
1: I
0: thank
1: always
0: you.
1: pinch myself in this job because I'm like, oh, I get to talk to the artist that did this thing and get, and you've been just so generous with telling
0: I
1: us all
0: pinch
1: about it.
0: myself in this job too.
1: Yeah. So let's both pinch
0: So don't
1: ourselves.
0: worry.
1: Samara, thanks for being here on Q. It's been great.
0: Thank you. Thank you for having me.
1: That was Canadian-Palestinian artist Samar Hejazi. Costume art will be on at the Metropolitan Museum of Art Costume Institute in New York until January of 2027.

You Within Me. You can catch Melt on tour this summer into the fall. For tickets, visit their website, melt.ca/tour. I'm Garby Bailey. You're listening to Q. Ira Parker was just a college student with plans to take over his family cleaning business when he read and fell in love with author George R.R. Martin's books, particularly the fantasy book A Song of Ice and Fire, which eventually inspired the smash hit TV show Game of Thrones. Never

0: In his wildest dreams, would Ira have imagined that he would not only get to meet George R.R. Martin, but would get the chance to work with him? Ira is the showrunner of the Game of Thrones prequel, A Knight of the Seven Kingdoms. And like its predecessor, it's a smash hit, beloved by critics and audiences. The show is based on another popular George R.R. Martin novella, Tales of Dunk and Egg. And according to George R.R. Martin, it's the best thing he's ever written. Ira Parker joined me to talk about adapting the novel for the screen, and I asked him about what kinds of conversations he and George had about adapting this novel.
1: It was very clear immediately how large of a place in George's heart this character of Dunk holds. Mm. And I remember very early on in our meetings, George was saying to me that he thought that the stories of Dunk and Egg were the best things that he had ever written. And that was complicated for me because obviously I came to this world with A Song of Ice and Fire.
0: Sure.
1: And that is the flagship. That is the main series. That is what everyone knows of his. That is the show that changed the landscape of, you know, the entire entertainment industry. For him to say that these tiny little unadapted novellas, you know, clocking in at 90 pages each against A Song of Ice and Fire, 6,000 pages, were the best thing he had ever written, maybe changed the way that I even looked at them. Huh. You know, I love these stories and I had high hopes for what this show could be. But I also, you know, was maybe hemmed in a little by its limitations, by the fact that we didn't have the dead coming to kill mankind, that we didn't have politics, really. Mm-hmm. No, you know, epic family wars. Essentially, Game of Thrones. Like, I've been joking for a long time now that we're just Game of Thrones without all the stuff.
0: That's right. Yeah.
1: Yeah. But it is. But speaking to George about this, thank God, you know, thank God that those conversations happen the way they happened, because it makes you think differently, even as involved and ingrained and as much research and work as I had done on this, just hearing somebody else's, hearing the author's passion for this work, it changes your own perspective. You can't help but be charmed by George.
0: Does it add pressure, though, to hear someone like George R.R. Martin saying, look, listen, this is my thing. I love this. These are the ones, you know, that are the closest to my heart. Doesn't that add a little bit of pressure to you now as the showrunner and bringing this to television?
1: Nah.
0: No?
1: Look, it's look. No, because the absolute truth of it is that whether or not you're working on Game of Thrones, you know, a prequel or an adaptation of these novellas, you know, that is going to be at least viewed once by a lot of people on planet Earth, or the tiniest little niche show on the smallest little upstart network, you still go in every day and you still just give it all of your creative fortitude and something, because you want that thing to be the best. You want that thing to be the thing that everyone recognizes. And you go onto those tiny little niche shows because you really believe in it and you want everyone to see it in the whole world. So the pressure to create something great is there. I swear to God, every single show, no matter what you do across the board, it doesn't matter how many people are ultimately going to see it.
0: That is a bit of my conversation with Ira Parker. He is a showrunner of A Knight of the Seven Kingdoms. Season one is out now on Crave.
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0: We've got time for one more song. Deja SB is a rapper of Jamaican descent based in Toronto. Their 2023 album, The Flower That Knew, was long listed for the Polaris Music Prize. They've been working on a new record that's

Deja SB with Don't Sleep. Their next album will be out later this year. And that is it for Q today. Tomorrow on the show, Megan Park started her career as an actor on the hit young adult drama, The Secret Lives of the American Teenager. But these days, she's behind the camera as a director. Her first feature film, My Old Ass, starring Aubrey Plaza, was a big hit. And now she's back as the director of one of the most anticipated shows of this summer. Megan will tell you how her experience as a mother shows up on the series and how her past as an actor on a big YA series prepared her for this new show. That's tomorrow. I'm Garvey Bailey, sitting in for Tom Power. Catch you next time.

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1: In the fall of 2023, Romana Didolo, a woman calling herself the Queen of Canada, drove into Richmond, Saskatchewan with a fleet of RVs and set up her kingdom in an abandoned school. 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
2: 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We'll talk about who's behind the violence. That's coming up on the current review.
3: From CBC News, The World This Hour, I'm Neil Herland. Canadian trade negotiators may be inching toward a potential deal with the United States. CBC News has learned there's hope of submitting a plan as soon as Monday. Tom Parry has more.
4: How are you feeling going?
5: I always feel good.
6: Dominic LeBlanc back in Washington for more talks. The Minister for Canada-U.S. Trade meeting once again with U.S. Trade Representative Jameson Greer, their third get-together in as many weeks. Sources tell CBC News Greer and LeBlanc are making progress on a potential deal that could be presented to U.S. President Donald Trump as early as Monday. Trump has threatened to impose a raft of new tariffs on Canada just 2 days.

0: days later on goods ranging from alcohol to hockey sticks. Canadian negotiators are trying to avoid those new tariffs and get the existing ones on Canadian steel, aluminum, lumber, and autos lifted. They're also hoping to officially extend CUSMA, the continental trade deal between Canada, the U.S., and Mexico, amid Trump's repeated threats to walk away. Tom Perry, CBC News, Ottawa.
1: Nearly 30,000 Canadians have expressed their unhappiness with the American ambassador to Canada. They've signed a petition calling for Pete Hoekstra to be kicked out of the country. The petition accuses Hoekstra of making statements that undermine the relationship between our two countries and intervening in Canadian politics. The online petition will be presented to the House of Commons this fall by Green Party leader Elizabeth May. We've got breaking news from New Zealand, where it's already Wednesday morning. The Prime Minister of New Zealand, Christopher Luxon, has just survived a confidence vote by his National Party caucus MPs. The vote comes less than 3 months before a general election.
2: There was a confidence vote in my leadership this morning at our caucus meeting, and I have the full support of our caucus. And our caucus is united, and it is determined to win this election.
1: Luxon once lived in Toronto, where he ran Unilever Canada. New Zealand votes on November 7th. Crews in British Columbia are dealing with explosive fire behavior in all four major fires burning in the province. The biggest of them, the Bald Range Fire in the Okanagan region, has now grown to more than 150 square kilometers. Across the province, more than 20,000 people have been forced to leave their homes. Kelly Green is BC's Minister of Emergency Management.
3: Emergency support services are available for those who need it. We are block booking hotels and other accommodations in the area. We currently have 1,600 block booked hotel rooms in Penticton, Kelowna, and West Kelowna. And anyone looking for a room should go to the local reception center.
1: Severe air quality warnings cover much of southern BC. Canadians are declaring insolvency at levels not seen in more than a decade. Living expenses are taking a toll, and as Nisha Patel reports, more people are turning to an unreliable source for financial advice.
4: It's gas prices, it's groceries, it's rents.
5: Linda Paul says the high cost of living is pushing many Canadians to a breaking point. She's a licensed insolvency trustee in Abbotsford, BC, and she's getting more calls from people who can't make ends meet.
4: And if there's something that comes up that's unexpected, an expense like a car repair or something like that, then folks don't have the wiggle room in their budget that they used to have.
5: The latest data shows nearly 40,000 consumers filed for insolvency from April to June. That's up almost 7% compared to the same time a year ago, and the highest quarterly volume since the 2009 financial crisis. Paul says some people are turning to the wrong place for advice.
4: So I've encountered a lot of people that have information from AI that is not accurate.
5: She says human professionals are better suited to help. Nisha Patel, CBC News, Toronto.
1: And finally, a total eclipse of the sun will happen tomorrow in parts of Spain, Iceland, and Greenland. Here in Canada, residents of Newfoundland will see a partial eclipse with half the sun covered by the moon. And that is your World This Hour. For news anytime, you can visit our website. We're at cbcnews.ca. I'm Neil Herland.
6: The weather forecast for Toronto, Hamilton, Niagara this evening, a few clouds with a low 17 overnight. For Wednesday, a slight chance of rain and a risk of a thunderstorm in the afternoon. Windy in Toronto and in Hamilton. A high reaching 24, but with the humidex feeling like 29. For Peterborough and the Kawartha Lakes overnight, clear, a low 11 degrees. For Wednesday, a mix of sun and cloud, a chance of rain and thunderstorms in the afternoon. A high 24.
7: Hello, I'm JP Tasker, and this is the current review on CBC Radio 1. Coming up, the fast-moving fire in the Okanagan has the province on edge. We'll find out the latest and what can be done to prevent this kind of destruction in the future, and we'll hear from one woman who escaped the devastation. Then, the final episode of the CBC podcast Forged. But we begin with the trade war and those American demands to free the beer ahead of a crucial tariff deadline.
8: Who knows how Trump thinks? I don't think he'll give anything in return. They can put it back on the shelf.

0: but I may not buy it.
1: I've noticed that by not buying American alcohol, it has really enhanced the Canadian production of wines. I don't want to see the Americans coming back in again and taking over the market.
2: I wouldn't personally buy it myself, but I certainly wouldn't stop anybody else if that's what they wanted to do. The company's right to have whatever products they want to have on the shelf, but that doesn't mean I have to support them.
3: I would have no problem with that. We would have to get something in return if it advances the trade talks. I think that's a good thing. But then it becomes a personal responsibility to be aware of what you're buying. If you choose not to buy a Kentucky bourbon or California wine, that is something to be politically aware of.
4: Some people in Toronto sharing their thoughts over the prospect of pulling the plug on the U.S. booze ban. Industry sources with knowledge of trade negotiations tell CBC News the Canadian government is preparing to meet some U.S. demands, like putting American liquor back on Canadian shelves in exchange for tariff relief. At the same time, a Nanos research poll last month found that 69% of Canadians, like those you just heard, are unlikely to buy U.S. beer, wine, and liquor, even if governments allow the products to be sold once again. For one perspective on whether booze is still a strategic bargaining chip, James Villeneuve is here with me in our Toronto studio. He previously served as Canada's Consul General in Los Angeles. Prior to that, he was a global beer executive for over 25 years and now a senior strategic business advisor with Fasken. You've worked on bolstering the Canada-U.S. relationship throughout your career. You've also worked for the largest beer producer in the world. What's your sense of the impact this booze ban has had over the last year or so?
5: Well, it's been significant, actually. And it's one of those things where at first when I saw it, I thought, I'm not sure this is going to be a major issue. But it certainly has hurt in places like California, Kentucky, Tennessee, states where 75% of California's exports of wine is to Canada, and it's virtually dried up. So it's a problem for them.
4: Major problem. I think some vineyards are being burnt down, right? Because there's just no customers for the wine that's being produced. Kentucky, obviously some of the lines I think have been idled, right? The manufacturing is not what it once was as a result of this Canadian action. So you're still speaking regularly to U.S. leaders, to folks who are in the production industry down south. What have they been telling you about the effectiveness of this boycott from the trade perspective?
5: Well, if you're directly involved with it, you see it in a very significant way. But other people are not seeing it per se. I spoke to U.S. beer wholesalers a week ago in Quebec City, as a matter of fact, and they were unaware unless they're from places like Kentucky. So it hurts where the producers are. On a broader scale, probably not that much awareness.
4: The American producers have been quite vocal, of course, but we're also now starting to see some leaders, some politicians stateside be much more engaged on this issue, at least publicly. You know, there have been threats. There has been legislation tabled in Congress to punish Canada for this booze ban. What's the tone and tenor of the pushback from the politicians that you've been hearing?
5: Well, I think there's an understanding that there's an issue, but you've also got a situation where, like pivoting to the Canadian side of things, it's one of the few things that actual people can participate in. They cannot travel to the United States. They can choose not to buy U.S. liquor. So, but there's an awareness, but I think there's a feeling that there's going to be some form of deal come out of this.
4: Right. Yeah, it seems like there may be some progress. And we've heard some from our own reporting here at CBC News that there could be an effort to dial back this boycott in exchange for some tariff relief. I mean, the reason this boycott is in effect in the first place, of course, is because of President Trump. He hit us with those whack of tariffs. This wasn't a unilateral action by Canada, right? We were trying to, you know, hit them with some retaliatory measures as a result of what they had done to us. Do you think, though, you've mentioned the consumer success of this. You've mentioned how people have acted out on their own. Do you think from the government position, has this been effective for our trade and tariff negotiations?
5: I would say yes. I mean, the fact that this has become an irritant, it's also an easy one to give back, right? It's not like you're dealing with steel tariffs. It's one that various liquor boards across the provinces tomorrow morning can put it back on the shelves. It doesn't mean people are then going to buy, but it's an easy one to give into.
4: Do you think now is the right time to consider walking back this ban?
5: I think if there are concessions, if it can help with steel, aluminum, softwood lumber, the answer would be yes. But I wouldn't do it until you've got some form of concession as part of the trade negotiations.
4: Because it's really an easy one, right, for us, because we don't really lose anything necessarily, right? You know, it's the consumers making choices, of course, but it's not like it's going to punish the Canadian economy if we do actually decide to walk back this boycott, right?

0: right?
1: No, not at all. One thing I would say, and you mentioned earlier, the Canadian wine industry was in a lot of trouble and has come back significantly given their positioning. But again, if it comes back tomorrow morning, if you decide to buy a Canadian wine versus California wine, that's an individual choice.
0: Canada, of course, has made some concessions over the last year. I'm thinking about the digital services tax, scrapping the tax hike on the online streaming services, even the Gordie Howe Bridge, you know, agreeing to give up some of the net revenues that are generated by that cross-border artery. You know, Jameson Greer says we don't really, the U.S. Trade Representative says we don't really deserve credit for these decisions. He says that, you know, this is just reversing some bad moves that Canada made in the first place. Is there a risk that there could be a similar reaction now if we end the booze ban that we might not get much out of it?
1: Well, I think it is leverage, right? So I don't think that anybody, I don't believe any of the premiers or the prime minister are going to give into this unless they have some form of concrete offering on the other side of this thing. So again, don't give it away until you can get something for it.
0: Yeah, we just heard in those clips that, you know, a lot of Canadians have no interest in buying American booze right now. And many premiers are also in favor, frankly, of keeping the ban in place. We've heard from Manitoba Premier Wab Kanu. He has said no Kuzma, no Boozma. David Eby out in BC has said something similar. Is it a political risk potentially for the federal government to do away with or try and ask the provinces to do away with this boycott, given so many Canadians feel like it's the right move right now to keep the booze off the shelves?
1: Well, I think as an example of Premier Eby, if there's something done on softwood lumber as part of this broader negotiation, I think he'd probably be the first person stocking the shelves if there were to have those kind of concessions. So again, it's all going to be part of the broader strategy. And it's also one of the only things that the premiers can actually participate in directly, right, where they have some sort of say in this whole thing because of the provincial nature of alcohol regulation in this country.
0: Yeah, for sure. And the federal government has maintained it will ultimately be up to the provinces. But I guess the prime minister could call his colleagues and say, hey, we need you to move on this if he's seeing meaningful progress, right, in these negotiations over the tariffs.
1: Yeah, for sure. If there's a broader economic benefit to be had on any of the categories that are being tariffed, then he goes, hey, this is an easy one for us to move on, but we're going to get something for it. The answer is yes.
0: So we know that Canada-U.S. Trade Minister Dominic LeBlanc is in Washington again today with Jenna Charette, the chief negotiator on the Kuzma talks. This is the third time they've met with Jameson Greer, the U.S. Trade Representative, in 3 weeks. So obviously they're getting some FaceTime now after what was a period of not talking much, frankly. Do you see that there are signs of progress in these negotiations over the tariffs? I mean, hearing about the possibility of the boycott being lifted on liquor, that signals maybe something's afoot, right?
1: Yeah, I know the negotiations are going on and our people are working hard on it. It's never an easy thing because it's a broader agreement they're talking about. But I think there is progress being made. I'm hoping there is. And we'll see where it goes.
0: What do you think is the likelihood of reaching a deal before? I mean, obviously, we're staring down the potential of more tariffs on August 19th, 50% tariffs on a whole host of Canadian goods. If you were a betting man, what is the likelihood of us reaching a deal to avoid those tariffs between now and August 19th?
1: I think there could be some form of pullback on that, if you want to call it threat, if there is progress being made. But it's a short time away. I mean, it's only, 10 days away. So it's not like there's going to be some sort of miracle thing. But I mean, it's been proven already that the president and others will pull back if they sense there's progress being made.
0: Right, let's leave it there. Thank you so much. James Villeneuve is a former Canadian consul general for Los Angeles and a former global beer executive. He was here with me in our Toronto studio. Thank you.
1: Thank you, JP.
0: Thanks for coming in. Carlo Dade is the Director of International Policy in the New North America Initiative at the University of Calgary School of Public Policy. Can you tell us a little bit about those tariffs I was just talking about, those 50% tariffs that are scheduled to take effect next week on August 19th? Which sectors in particular could be feeling the pain?
2: Right. So on the tariffs themselves, this is one of the four or five powers that a president has given to the executive by Congress to do Congress's job to manage trade, levy tariffs. The Section 338 tariffs that we're seeing now date back to the 1930s. What's unique about these tariffs, and kind of centers on the booze part of the conversation, is that it also uniquely gives the president the ability to adjust or counter discrimination

0: discriminatory actions taken not just by Canada, but by states. So what we haven't seen yet, that's on the table now, is that the president could start leveling tariffs, particularly at provinces, to level tariffs at provinces. So that's something new that's on the table. But the Americans have chosen to go after booze, dairy products, automobiles. Booze, interestingly, because the action of discrimination has been taken by provinces. So we kind of handed the Americans the perfect excuse to use this power.
1: So obviously, these provincial booze bans, though, have given us some form of leverage, right? It's given the Canadian government something to dangle over the Americans. The Americans are frustrated with this ban because it has been so detrimental to so many industries south of the border. And of course, they're trying to fight tooth and nail to stop yet another layer of these Trump tariffs from taking effect in a couple days. Do you think that this gives us a leg up? Does this alcohol boycott put us in a better position?
0: Right. Leg up. I would more agree with what James just said. It gives us a concession that we could easily make, a throwaway concession. Remember, back in April, the Americans announced, and Radio Canada reported, that the Americans were demanding an entry fee to be able to sit down and begin negotiations on renewal of the agreement and also negotiations on a new tariff regime, an agreement on reciprocal trade with the Americans. So this kind of functions as that entry fee. But as James pointed out, it's a no-cost concession for us. It's something we can give away without invoking damage or imposing damage on the Canadian economy. So it worked to get the Americans' attention, and it may work as the sort of throwaway entry fee.
1: So CBC News, we're reporting here that what Canada is prepared to offer is some changes on this booze ban, lifting it, maybe some changes around the dairy quota tariff rates, or at least the rules around them, and potentially lifting the retaliatory tariffs that we have on autos right now. So kind of a package deal, if you will. And in exchange, they want them to drop these 50% tariffs that could come next week. They want the Americans to do away with some of the sectoral tariffs on steel and aluminum in particular, and then get back to those CUSMA negotiations. Does that sound to you like a good deal for Canada?
0: It sounds like a good setup to sit down and have negotiations. Bear in mind two things we're learning. The Americans are rewriting global rules of trade. So it's not just our negotiations that provide indications of what's happening, but say the 21 agreements that the U.S. has just signed with other countries. What we've seen there is the Americans offer concessions, and they're having difficulty in some cases upholding or staying on track with concessions they made. So we need to bear in mind that, you know, we're going to get concessions from the Americans, but I think, as James also pointed out, making sure the Americans agree and follow the concessions is going to be the real trick. We're going to get a stall on the use of Section 338 tariffs, but that threat of those tariffs returning is not going to come off the table until sometime in the future when Congress takes power back from the president to use at his will to impose tariffs. So think of it as a stall, but in some of the other agreements the Americans have made, the 21 other agreements, we have seen the administration start to honor those agreements, and other countries insist that their concessions to the U.S. are contingent on the Americans actually following through. So that's the key thing to look for, that we insist that we make the concessions only as long as the Americans uphold their end of the bargain.
1: Yeah, I guess on that point, why make any concessions at all when we know Trump is known to thumb his nose at these trade deals? He brokered CUSMA after all, right? And then he slapped tariffs on our goods. He's proven to be an unreliable trading partner at times. And then, of course, U.S. Trade Representative Jamieson Greer has said there will be tariffs no matter what. You know, so given all that, why should Canada change a thing? Why are they making any sort of concessions?
0: Well, what the Americans have done with the 21 other agreements is insist that countries, including countries that already had free trade agreements with the U.S., make new concessions and come out with slightly worse agreements. That's the track record, 21 for 21. Canada and Mexico are poised to be 22 and 23. What the Americans have done to get countries

0: to take these bad deals is you either get 50%, 75% tariffs, or you agree to 10%. And given that setup, Japan, Korea, the EU, Argentina, there's a list of 21 countries that have been forced to take that deal. I think Mexico will take that deal, so that increases the pressure on us to follow through. It's not getting a good deal. It's getting the least worst deal possible. That's where we've wound up with the Americans, and that's what 21 other countries, some with more leverage and larger than Canada, have gone through.
1: Is that the most likely scenario in your eyes, then, a baseline 10% tariff on all Canadian goods? And is there a potential for quotas on some of the products we send them now?
0: I think so. Again, the facts and evidence, 21 deals doesn't mean that we're guaranteed to be 22 and 23 Canada, Mexico, but it certainly increases the likelihood and paints a pretty good picture of what the Americans are looking for. I think we can survive a baseline tariff, but no other country has taken the deal of pushing up against the U.S., except, of course, for China, which is partially why the Americans are so mad at us. Only two countries have dared to push back. As the Americans say, both those countries begin with a C. China can maybe get away with this, but we're not China in terms of size, clout, et cetera, et cetera.
1: I know you're a trade expert, but just put your political hat on for a minute, for a second here, as I ask you this. Is there not a risk for Mark Carney if he dials back significantly on some of the retaliatory actions that we've put in place and that he makes further concessions and dials back this alcohol boycott in particular? Wouldn't that be a risky scenario for him, given his brand to this point?
0: It is. And it's a risk, again, that 21 other leaders have had to deal with. This has not been easy for any country. Every country's faced domestic political backlash, some cases strong, others weaker. But one important point to remember about these agreements is Trump revokes what he revokes of the agreement. With Kuzma, he's imposed tariffs, but he has not destroyed or meddled with all the various elements of the agreement that people don't see every day that facilitate trade, that give us a comparative advantage with other countries to the market that's most important for us and most important for everyone else. So it's not a zero-sum game here. There are elements of the agreement where Trump doesn't pay attention, things continue, and we continue to benefit from that agreement.
1: Just very quick, Carlo, we know that Dominic Leblanc, the Canada-U.S. trade minister, is back in Washington for the third time in 3 weeks today. He's just arrived this morning. Is that a good sign?
0: It is. The more we talk, the better. Look, the Americans have also been trying to use Mexico to pressure us, conducting talks with Mexico first, making a big show of we're talking to Mexico, we're not talking to Canada. The Americans are once again trying to leverage us, leverage Mexico against Canada and Canada against Mexico. The fact that we're back at the table dims Mexico signing first and that being used as leverage against us. So it's a good sign that we are back talking and that the Americans appear to be off there. Let's leverage Mexico against Canada game.
1: Thanks, Carlo.
0: Always a pleasure.
1: Carlo Dade is the Director of International Policy in the New North America Initiative at the University of Calgary School of Public Policy. I'm JP Tasker, and you're listening to The Current Review. BC is under a state of emergency. Wildfires have forced nearly 22,000 people to evacuate their homes, and one person has died. Another 11,000 are on standby to leave at a moment's notice. The explosive Bald Range fire near Summerland continues to be a threat. Mathieu Bourbonnais is monitoring it closely. He is a research chair in wildfire risk and fire management and co-director of the Center for Wildfire Coexistence at UBC Okanagan. He's in Kelowna. What do we know about the Bald Range wildfire in the Okanagan this morning, Mathieu? How did things look in your neck of the woods?
2: Well, according to the reports and in what we were seeing yesterday, the fire's continuing to grow and was growing overnight again. And they had actually had crews working on it overnight, including, you know, helicopters equipped with night vision so that they could continue actioning hotspots around the fire. So, you know, it's a fire that is still quite dangerous. It's still a threat to a few communities in the Okanagan.

0: Summerlin included. And, you know, with the forecast that we have for the next few days, that threat's probably not going away.
1: Yeah, what needs to happen to get this wildfire under control? What will deliver some relief from these flames?
0: I think when you're seeing fires like this, that we've seen in the type of fire behavior that we've seen in the last 2 days, and really the conditions that we've had in the southern interior of BC and in the Okanagan, it's incredibly dry right now. And there's a lot of fuel out there. There's a lot of fuel that's available to burn. And that's the, you know, that's the dead fuel on the ground and the trees and the shrubs and the grass. And that's really carrying this fire. And really at this point, with this fire kind of well established and burning along multiple fronts, what we're waiting for is really a change in weather that allows us to kind of get a handle on it. The last few days with the smoke actually kind of helped a little bit. When you have smoke over the fire, it's actually blocking the sun from kind of impacting the ground and heating those fuels up. So it can actually lead to a little bit of a decrease in fire behavior. But with the winds picking up, that smoke is likely going to clear out, and then you might see an uptick in fire behavior. So at this point, you know, with it being August 11th, we still have a fair bit of fire season ahead of us. And with no rain in the forecast, it's really going to depend a lot on the winds and, you know, that fire kind of being calm and letting crews kind of get a handle on things with aircraft and fire suppression crews.
1: So there's nothing we can really do but wait for some rain to help tap down the fire at this point. Do I have it right there that rain is the potential savior in this scenario?
0: Yeah, I mean, you know, with a lot of these big fires across Canada, you know, when they eventually get held or they go out, like the Bradley Creek fire, for example, here in the Okanagan that just happened a few weeks ago, it's really relying on, like, you know, eventually sometimes these fires run out of fuel. So there's nothing left for them to burn, or you're waiting for a change in the weather that lets you get a handle on it. Because with the conditions being so volatile, it's really dangerous to actually put crews like directly on the fire line. And so, you know, oftentimes they'll switch tactics to try to just keep that fire contained in a bigger area. And that can use, you know, aircraft or burn off operations where you're actually removing fuel ahead of the fire. And so they'll do, you know, everything they can to kind of manage it, to keep it in an area. But it's very, very, you know, subjective to the weather at this point.
1: Speaking of the crews, you were a wildland firefighter for a decade. You know what it's like to battle something like this. What can you tell us about the work the firefighters are facing right now with this particular fire? What sort of conditions are they grappling with on the ground?
0: I think when you have a fire like this, you know, it's incredibly smoky in the Okanagan right now, and obviously even worse, like out on the fire line, really hot. So, you know, the conditions on the line are really challenging. Obviously, you know, when you're right next to a fire, it's even hotter. I think, you know, the crews now, especially in BC, with over 100 fires going, they've been really busy for the last while. And now the province is bringing in, you know, additional firefighters from out of province and even internationally to help kind of spell out crews so that they get some rest and that they're ready to go if we get more fires, because we still have a lot of fire season ahead of us. Mm. I think the challenge on a fire like Summerlin is that, you know, once it gets into that urban interface, you're not just dealing with a wildfire then. You're also dealing with structural fire. You're dealing with, you know, the built environment that's burning now. And that's a different environment to work in for a wildland firefighter. So you also have structural crews that are out there. So it becomes really complex. I think also the type of fire behavior we were seeing with, you know, running crown fire with flames that are, you know, dozens of meters high, and then long range spotting ahead of the fire, which essentially means that it's sending embers ahead that are starting new fires. That's an incredibly dangerous situation for wildland firefighters to be in. And so, you know, you start changing what you're doing. You're not necessarily putting your firefighters, like, you can't put them in the way of that. So you're changing your tactics at that point.
1: Every summer, it feels like we are facing more of these extreme wildfires. What do we need to do, Mathieu, long term to better prepare our communities and our landscapes for these sort of fires?
0: I think the, you know, we're seeing this like across Canada. This isn't just a BC thing. But BC, you know, we've had record-breaking fire seasons now from

0: multiple years. And, you know, climate change is definitely a part of that. You can almost think of it as like something that like accelerates this process. We're seeing longer fire seasons. We're seeing more extreme fire weather more often during a fire season. But climate change is a bigger societal issue. And I think one of the things about wildfire that's important to remember is that the fuels, what's actually out there that's available to burn on the landscape, is something that we manage every single day through, you know, forestry, land practices, policy. These are the things that we actually have control over. And unfortunately, you know, to date, we've put a lot of our emphasis into suppression, and we're continuing to kind of double down on that. With good reason, we're going to always need to respond to fires. But we've never put the same emphasis into kind of proactive mitigation in terms of funding, in terms of training for, you know, the broader public and society and industry to get involved in this. And so, you know, things like fuel mitigation, prescribed fire, cultural fire, we're way, way behind on that. And it's going to take a long time to catch up.
1: Right.
0: But every year that we delay and we don't get after it, it's just kicking the can down the road, really.
1: All right, let's leave it there. Mathieu, thank you.
0: Thank you.
1: Mathieu Bobinet is a research chair in wildfire risk and fire management and co-director of the Center for Wildfire Coexistence at UBC Okanagan. Erin Carlson is safe now. So are her family and the workers on their three cherry farms. But like many people in the Okanagan Valley who fled the Bald Range wildfire, they've been through a lot. Erin got out by car as the flames sped towards Summerland. Her sister escaped from nearby Folder with her newborn baby. Her brother-in-law and his crew had to be airlifted out by helicopter. And with the fire still burning, what comes next is unclear. We've reached Erin Carlson in Penticton. How would you describe the scramble to get everyone off your farm safely? What does that process even look like when you're staring down a fire like this one?
2: Well, we live in a fire prone area, so we had a plan. As soon as we saw the fire was burning, we told everyone to pack a bag, which was the right thing to do because we didn't think we'd have to move quite so quickly. I called my sister and she wasn't too concerned at first, and then she heard how quickly it was moving. She packed her kid into the car, brand new baby, and off they went. That was the most harrowing experience. She drove right through the flames as the street out, the only road out, was fully engulfed. Wow. And my brother-in-law and the workers out at our camp, they weren't allowed to follow due to the danger of the falling trees. And so they were evacuated by helicopter. And this was all at the very beginning of, this was like by 6 p.m., you know, Friday night, right when it started. We were at my parents' place, which was over the hill from there in Garnet Valley. So Garnet Valley has also unfortunately sustained a lot of damage. But they're... I knew from a neighbor who had been helping her family to evacuate from Falder that it was moving really fast and it was going to come towards Summerland. And so we got the other, I think it was 16 people currently staying on the farm in Summerland, also packing bags and getting out of there as quickly as they could, while my husband and my dad and my mom basically did what they could to protect whatever they could at home, pack a bag, and also get away. So I took my kids home to where I live, just another kilometer closer to town. We watched for a little while and we went, yeah, it's time to pack our bags too. And so then we went to Trout Creek and we hunkered down in Trout Creek, which is about 7 kilometers down the hill from Summerland. I put my kids to bed, woke them up at 1 o'clock in the or midnight, and packed them up again and brought them to Penticton, where we have been safe ever since. And we're going to stay here for as long as it's safe to do so.
1: Erin, what you've just described is easily one of the most traumatic experiences a human can go through, really. Just so traumatic. How are you feeling having been through all that?
2: Well, the first couple nights, I think we were all kind of running on adrenaline. We've spent a lot of time on our phones, a lot of time communicating with friends. Even during that process of evacuating, there was so much communicating going on. I'm part of a group chat with a bunch of friends throughout the community, and everybody was helping each other, and we were able to get good information to each other. And so it's been a little bit surreal. It's been harrowing in many instances, and we've worked together to try and make sure that we can

0: we can get through this by talking our way through it, by making sure everyone gets what they need and knows what's actually going on.
1: We keep hearing about the intensity and the speed of the wildfire. The fact that some of your folks had to be airlifted out speaks to how this was moving so quickly and just surrounded Summerlin and took out so many properties in the meantime. What was it like for them to be helicoptered to safety? As you say, such a surreal experience.

0: Once they were out of there, they expected to be safe, and they did stay safe. And fortunately, we were able to also get them up to Kelowna. The highway's been closed since, I think, 11:30 p.m. on Friday night. We got them through there right before the highway closed. So they've also found a very welcome reception in West Kelowna and have been redistributed into other housing put up by other farmers in Kelowna and Lake Country. But the people I've talked to, you know, there's a bit of anxiety, but everyone's really grateful that they got out. They're able to be together in the group, and they're playing basketball. There's a couple of guys that had their birthday yesterday, and the EOC brought them cake, and it was so. Ultimately, it's going to be okay, but we really hope that we can support them through the next part of what happens. You know, everyone's supposed to go home pretty soon and hopefully come back next year if there's something to come back and keep working on.
1: Well, thankfully, everybody got out okay. What do you know about the state of your cherry farms? How have they fared?
0: We know that in Summerland, the home that I live in and the farm that I live on is okay, as far as we know. The farm that I grew up on, where my parents live, there's still a house there, but there's no packing house. There's no cold storage. There's no... we don't know about the state of any of the equipment. So that one is the most, at this point, we believe the most damaged. It was right at the base of Cartwright Mountain. And then our big farm out at the end of Meadow Valley, we still are unsure. We know that as of last night, they were still fighting fire around it. There's lots of infrastructure out there. So we're hopeful that Forest Service is using it. There's reservoirs and pumps and, you know, bathrooms and things like that. So it's all there should someone need to access it.
1: You grew up in Summerlin. This is familiar territory to you. How do you think the community will cope in the days and weeks ahead, given what it's just been through?
0: I took my kids to Princess Margaret School yesterday, where it was really good. All our friends are there. And I think people in Summerlin will cope really well. I think the people in Summerlin will be patient with each other. They will help each other. I've seen a dozen GoFundMes just pop up in the last 24 hours. They will rebuild and create even more resilience within our community. It's a pretty special place. So I think this will show just how special it is as we come out and the other side of all of this.
1: Erin, we're thinking of you. We're pulling for you. Thank you so much for sharing your story with us.
0: And thank you for having me. Take care.
1: Erin Carlson and her family own Carcajou Fruit in Summerland, BC. She was in Penticton. I'm JP Tasker, and you're listening to The Current Review. Over the summer, we're bringing you the best of CBC podcasts. Today, we continue the series Forged. It delves into the art of Norval Morisot, one of the world's most celebrated Indigenous artists. But when rock star Kevin Hearn of the Bare Naked Ladies finds out his Morisot painting is questionable, it sets off an investigation that uncovers a criminal underworld, thousands of forged paintings, and a suspected murder. Here's host Adrian Stimson with the final episode of Forged.
2: Let me paint you a picture. It's been raining for most of the day in Sydney, Australia. A hazy Friday in late February, 1999. A famous Indigenous artist steps off a plane and drives across the city to a gallery. There's a retrospective of his work on display. The exhibit is in a warehouse just off the beaches of Botany Bay. This artist has been to many galleries showing his work by now. The fame isn't new to him anymore. He walks into the gallery and is surrounded by 20 large canvases. His signature is on all of them. But most of these paintings aren't his.
3: You're not quite happy?
4: Yeah, I'm not quite happy, see?
3: Why?
4: Because they're not mine.
3: Who do you think painted those paintings?
4: I don't know.
2: This artist? It isn't Norval Morisot. It's another Indigenous artist on the other side of the world. Another artist who was also the victim of a fraud.
5: Clifford Possums is the most faked artist, to my mind, in Australia.
2: If Indigenous artists around the world are getting faked, is any of our work safe? From CBC in Canada and ABC in Australia, This is Forged.

0: Episode 6, Still Painting. As an artist, I travel a lot. And over the years, I've been back and forth to Australia. My work shown in Sydney, Melbourne, Adelaide. I'm in 3 exhibits coming up there next year. My mates in Australia have given me the nickname Boomerang because I always come back.
1: Obviously, you know, Clifford Possum Jabuljari was a hugely influential artist in terms of Australian art history, Indigenous art, one of the sort of founding artists and figures of the Papunya.
0: I'm walking around the Art Gallery of New South Wales with a curator, but this time I'm not in Sydney for an exhibition of my work. I'm here to learn about an artist whose story bears an eerie resemblance to Norval's.
2: So both of these are... No, this is Clifford.
1: That's right, yeah.
2: Just this one.
1: Just this one here.
2: Beauty. Large-scale work with the dots, but also the lines. To me, it reminds me...
0: I'm standing in front of the work of Clifford Possum Jabuljari. There used to be other paintings here with Clifford's name on them. Works that he didn't paint. Clifford was born on Unmatura country in Central Australia, what's known as the Northern Territory. It's a place of red earth and open blue skies, the outback. Like Norval, Clifford grew up speaking his indigenous languages and learning from his ancestors. And like Norval, he wanted to share some understanding of his culture through his paintings.
3: I'm still happy my work, all that, because from grandfathers and grandmothers, I'm still Korean today.
0: It's a bit hard to understand here. English wasn't Clifford's first language. He spoke 6 Western Desert languages. He's explaining why he loved painting, that it was a connection between him and his grandfathers and grandmothers. Clifford and Norval each created entire artistic movements. Norval with the Woodland School, and Clifford was a founder of the Pupunya Tula Artist Cooperative, known for their dot painting style. When I look at Clifford's paintings closely, I see the hundreds, sometimes thousands, of dots that fill the canvas. They make me think of the desert landscapes in Australia. Expansive. The complexity, the beauty of Clifford's work doesn't go unnoticed.
4: Clifford Possum is a major celebrity in an Indigenous art market that's now worth $200 million a year.
5: A painting by Clifford Possum Jabuljari has become the most expensive piece of Aboriginal artwork. The work Wallakalong sold for $2.4 million at auction in Melbourne last night.
6: His paintings hang in galleries around the world.
0: And even with all the fame, Clifford remains grounded. He spends most of his time in the Northern Territory, where he's from. And that's where he is in 1999, when a local art dealer tells him that he has to get to Sydney right away to look at some paintings. There's an exhibit there of Clifford's works, but they don't look like his. So Clifford gets on a plane to Sydney and heads to a warehouse gallery.
7: Right. Well, it was all blown open by an exhibition that advertised itself as a retrospective of Clifford Possum's work.
0: This is Vivian Johnson. She's an art historian. She wrote a book about Clifford, and she was a friend of his.
7: So what happened was that Clifford denounced most of the paintings in the retrospective as, to quote him, not mine.
0: Just like Norval, Clifford had been faked. And it wasn't just that exhibit. Clifford found more. He found fakes in the Museum of Contemporary Art Australia and the Art Gallery of New South Wales. Clifford went to the police. He told them he hadn't painted these paintings, that they weren't his, but he'd seen them before, and he knew who was responsible. The police opened an investigation.
7: A senior detective by the name of Paul Baker was the one who led the investigation. He was called by his colleagues the Chardonnay detective. He said someone threw the file down on his desk and said, here's one for you, you know, you'll get to sip a lot of Chardonnay and drink a lot of lattes talking to these outworld people. So it was not taken seriously, the idea of forgery. There'd never been a conviction for forgery in Australian legal history at this point. So, but Paul Baker took it really seriously, had the greatest of respect for Clifford, and he doggedly investigated it.
0: The Norval forgeries had his signature on them, but he hadn't signed them at all. But for Clifford, it was different, because he had signed these forgeries. Clifford tells the police that these paintings lead to one man, a man who had forced him to sign them.
7: It turned out that all of these paintings that Clifford was saying were not mine had come through John O'Loughlin.
0: John O'Loughlin was a non-Indigenous art dealer from Adelaide. He knew Clifford, had bought paintings from him and sold them to other dealers across Australia. Clifford said that John drove him deep into the bush and forced him to sign canvases that John had painted. Clifford said that John intimidated him, that he'd been scared. He said that he worried that John might have shot him if he hadn't signed those paintings. After a months-long police investigation, John O'Loughlin was arrested.
8: John, witnesses have claimed that they've seen you painting Aboriginal paintings yourself. John, I need a response from you.
9: No, I've told you I have no comment.
8: John, there have been serious allegations made about your involvement.
10: He refused to be interviewed, but told us through his closed front door that the accusations against him were all lies.
0: In court, John claimed that Clifford had made him an honorary cousin, that he and Clifford ate kangaroo intestines together, and that Clifford told John, you can do the dotting, you are my cousin. Vivian Johnson served as an expert witness in Clifford's case.
7: I think the court case was a bit of a circus. It was so distressing because he didn't understand the procedure. For Clifford, the process of cross-examination was so painful for him. At one point, he kind of shouted across the courtroom, you calling me a liar? He thought that he could accuse this person and the evidence would be presented and a judgment would be made, not that someone would come in and try to undermine his truth.
0: John O'Loughlin was put on a 3-year good behavior bond. He was supervised by a probation officer, but he didn't go to jail.
7: Clifford wasn't in the courtroom for the sentencing hearing. He'd already gone back to Central Australia, I think, a somewhat broken man.
0: After the trial and all the publicity, Clifford withdrew from the art scene. He stayed in the Northern Territory where he was from.
7: He felt shame. Shame that something was going out into the world as his work and something that undermined the core part of his identity as a result.
10: For Clifford Possum and others like him, a great art form has been reduced to a production line fueled by need and greed. And like the master himself, both the art and the culture it's supposed to honour have been exploited and corrupted along the way.
7: He became really ill. He actually collapsed in a coma and was flown out to Adelaide Hospital where people, well, it was assumed that he was going to die, but he actually recovered in a near miraculous fashion. But it turned out that he was suffering from cancer.
11: The prominent Indigenous artist Japal Jari has died in Alice Springs. The 70-year-old artist died yesterday evening after lapsing.
12: One of the most faked artists is Clifford Possum Japal Jari. He's regarded as one of the greatest Australian artists of the 20th century. But before his death in 2001, Japal Jari became famous for being forged rather than for the brilliance of his art.
0: As an Indigenous artist, I'm an inheritor of those who came before me, of Clifford, of Nerval. In some ways, I'm here because of them, their legacies. The shadow that hangs over them isn't about what they made, but what others took. There's a long history of non-Indigenous people profiting from our artwork. It's bigger than Clifford and Norval. There are Indigenous artists across Canada, in the States, and others in Australia too, who have their own stories of being faked. Painters who found copies of their works online, knockoffs sold at a discount. Carvers who have been replicated by forgers in Eastern Europe using 3D printers. Some say replicas of their works come from Indonesia, Vietnam, and the Philippines, where local artisans are paid measly wages. Middlemen ship their creations elsewhere and reap the profits. There are these windows when our art is popular, when our work is in demand, and people want to get as much from us as they can. And with that want comes predators. Those who will take advantage, extract what they want, and leave the rest behind. When settlers first came to my territory, to the plains, they hunted the buffalo to near extinction. This animal was and is so central to our way of life. They took the parts of the animal they valued, leaving the rest to rot. And I have to wonder, what's left behind?
13: So here I go, applying the yellow. Ah, there, better. Strange though, still doesn't look exactly right.
0: This past year, while I've been working on this show, traveling to Thunder Bay and Australia, riding around with cops, poring over court documents, I've also been painting. Painting a portrait of Norval.
13: Okay, now I'm going to move into the blacks. I'm going to get up nice and close to the portrait part of it because I need to fill in the blacks and make him more into like a Norval piece. But at the same time, I don't want to lose aspects of the portrait itself. Again, trying to give a steady hand, tiny details.
0: My painting is done now. I put the final touches on it, and I'm left just sitting here looking at it, at Norval. And after looking deep into the shadows of those fakes, now all I see is color. His reds and blues and greens, that vibrancy, it's imprinted in me.
14: What are your colors?
15: Red and blue, or two, light red and light blue.
0: Here's Norval speaking about his colors back in 1962. He's talking with a reporter back at his first exhibit at that sold-out show in Toronto.
14: And you, when you do die, what happens to these colors?
15: They will die with me.
14: And will you end?
15: Well, we'll tell you when we come back again next time.
14: How will I know you?
15: Well, I don't know.
0: Norval's son Eugene remembers sitting with his dad and some of his siblings and talking about those colors.
16: We all sat there and he says to us, is my colors going to die? He says to us, when I pass on, is my colors going to die? Is my colors going to die once I pass on? That's the question that he asks us. But we kind of kept quiet, all of us. I kind of thought about it, and my oldest brother, David, was the one who responded. I said to him, you know, Dad, you know, your colors, like, we will carry your colors on, you know, as we know how to paint too, but we will carry your colors on. Of course, your grandkids will carry it on too. And the main thing is there's so many people that you already touched in this world. And that's how I kind of felt when I told my father I would carry on his colors as well. Then I said to him, you know, Dad, you know, there are so many young artists that you have inspired. I don't think your colors will ever die. It's always going to be there, just like all these great artists in history. It's always going to be there. That's what I told him, eh?
0: I've been thinking about what remains. Sure, there are fakes that are still out there, but there are also beautiful paintings that we know are Nerval's. His legacy lives through that, through those of us he inspired. His work surrounds us.
17: I started having dreams and seeing Norval in dreams.
0: This is Gabe Battis again, Norval's adopted son.
17: And he was in this, let's just say a mansion, this beautiful setting. I went upstairs and there's this big wide open space and there's all these canvases all over the place. Just beautiful masterworks all over the place. And he was probably 20 years younger. He was standing in his full regal self and smiling and very happy. And I looked around at just a kaleidoscope of this beautiful, beautiful artwork. And I said, what you've been doing? He says, well, I'm painting my art. I'm still painting.

That was the final episode of Forged. You can listen to the full series wherever you get your podcasts. That's all the time we have for the current review. I'm JP Tasker. Thanks for listening.

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1: Who are you? 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
0: 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Georgia Harmer has an illustrious Canadian folk music heritage. She is the niece of singer-songwriter Sarah Harmer, and her parents were in the band Weeping Tile. Hear her make her own statement as a singer-songwriter at the Great Hall in Toronto. 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After the news.
3: From CBC News, The World This Hour, I'm Neil Herland. We begin in Washington, where Canada-U.S. Trade Minister Donna LeBlanc, U.S. Trade Rep Jameson Greer met again Tuesday. Sources tell CBC News their goal is to have a trade proposal to U.S. President Donald Trump at the beginning of next week. As Kate McKenna reports, they're racing against a looming August 19th tariff deadline.
4: We'll have something to say when the moment's right.
5: U.S.-Canada Trade Minister Dominic LeBlanc kept his comments to a minimum as he left a key meeting with U.S. Trade Representative Jameson Greer. Sources who have been briefed say both sides are working to hammer out a proposed deal for the president to review early next week, just days ahead of August 19th, when a new wave of tariffs are set to kick in. Louise Blais is Quebec's representative for the CUSMA review.
6: It's quite possible that things will get tougher this week. That often happens near the end, and that sometimes can be a good sign.
5: This marks the third meeting between Greer and LeBlanc in 3 weeks, the end of an impasse after a fresh threat of new tariffs from the U.S. and an agreement from Prime Minister Mark Carney and U.S. President Donald Trump to intensify talks. Canada wants to find a way to bypass new 50% tariffs on about $28 billion in exports. It also wants a comprehensive deal to at least lower existing tariffs on steel, aluminum, auto and lumber. Kate McKenna, CBC News, Washington.
3: The Prime Minister of New Zealand has survived a confidence vote from his own party caucus.
7: With that, I want to say thanks, everyone. We're going back to work.

0: and we're moving on. Thank you very much.
1: Christopher Luxon made a brief statement to the media. He's currently campaigning in a general election that will take place November 7th. Officials in British Columbia are warning about explosive fire behavior in all four major fires burning in the province. Despite weather conditions improving in some areas, they're urging people to remain vigilant. Of the more than 20,000 people under evacuation order, about half are from Summerland. Jessica Chung reports.
2: The Bald Range fire has now grown to 178 square kilometers, mainly on the western flank, as clearer skies caused increased fire activity.
3: We are following up to see if there is any criminality involved in this.
2: Beth McAndy with the RCMP says a criminal investigation has been launched into the cause of the fire.
3: Because there is an associated death and a significant amount of property damage.
2: Officials are warning people to be vigilant, as any sparks in these bone-dry conditions could potentially cause more fires to erupt. Cliff Chapman is with the BC Wildfire Service.
4: The conditions are so extreme right now that we cannot afford another unintentional human-caused wildfire.
2: 100 firefighters from Mexico just got on site to help with the efforts. Gusty winds and lightning in the forecast continue to be concerns as potential factors that could either fan the flames or trigger new ones. Jessica Chung, CBC News, Penticton.
1: Meantime, officials in Ontario are updating efforts to fight wildfires in the province's north. Natural Resources Minister Mike Harris says more people are returning home as fewer fires burn out of control than earlier in the season.
5: There are 152 active fires across the province. Of those, 12 are not under control at this time. And since our last update, an additional 84, so that's 84 on top of the 80, that we announced just a short week ago have been declared out. So great news.
1: 14 communities in northern Ontario have been evacuated, with more than 1,100 people still taking shelter in host communities. We're tracking severe weather in southern Alberta tonight. That's the sound of hail falling in Claresholm, Alberta tonight, about 120 kilometers south of Calgary. The hail came down during a severe thunderstorm hitting windows and cars. An orange watch for severe thunderstorm was declared from Claresholm east to Hayes and extending south to the U.S. border. And that is your World This Hour. For CBC News, I'm Neil Herland.
6: The weather forecast for Toronto, Hamilton, Niagara this evening, a few clouds with a low 17 overnight. For Wednesday, a slight chance of rain and a risk of a thunderstorm in the afternoon. Windy in Toronto and in Hamilton. A high reaching 24, but with the humidex feeling like 29. For Peterborough and the Kawartha Lakes overnight, clear, a low 11 degrees. For Wednesday, a mix of sun and cloud, a chance of rain and thunderstorms in the afternoon. A high 24.
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8: Welcome to CBC Music Live. I'm Odario Williams. Coming on stage at the Great Hall in Toronto is singer-songwriter Georgia Harmer. She's on her first headlining tour across Canada in support of her second full-length record, Eye of the Storm. Well, Georgia Harmer is going to perform most of the tracks off Eye of the Storm, but first an older tune. Here's Top Down.

Hey CBC Music, I'm Georgia Harmer and you're listening to CBC Music Live. Eye of the Storm came from a collection of songs that I had written over the course of a few years, and I really wanted to capture how they felt in their rawest form, but also with people in a room all together playing. I wanted it to sound very natural and very like warm and real and human.

0: You just heard Georgia Harmer perform Farmhouse. That's off her latest record, Eye of the Storm. I'm Odario Williams. 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
1: You guys, you came. Thank you. I love you all so much. Even if I don't know you, I love you so much.

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1: Woo! I'm speechless. We're just gonna keep the good vibes. We're just gonna keep the vibes going.

0: That's Georgia Harmer with Talamanca off her 2022 debut album, Stay in Touch. Now, Georgia Harmer is the niece of Sarah Harmer and the daughter of Mary Harmer and Gord Tuff. They're former members of the band Weeping Tile. I remember that band. Well, Gord Tuff plays guitar for Sarah Harmer and Kathleen Edwards. It's a family affair over there. I'm Odario Williams. 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
1: How are you all? Good. This next song is called Little Light. Little Light was written in the country along with a lot of the other songs on the record, and it's sort of just a description of the place I was in physically that was very peaceful and sort of a haven, and also the place I was in emotionally, entering into a new relationship that felt like a haven as well. There's a

0: That's Georgia Harmer with Slow Down off her album Eye of the Storm. I'm Odario Williams. You're listening to CBC Music Live. We're at the Great Hall in Toronto, where Georgia Harmer and her band are performing almost all of the tracks off Eye of the Storm. It's her second full-length album, which was released in the summer of 2025.
1: This is kind of the first opportunity I've had to play most of those songs on stage, let alone with a band. So this is really nice for me, and these guys are rock stars. And we're going to play a couple of the sort of darker, sadder songs from the record now, because that's what this is for.

This next song is the story of two cats. And I knew these cats. And these cats are no longer. Because they met their end by way of being the lunch for a coyote.

0: You just heard Georgia Harmer perform Hazel versus the Coyote. It's off her latest album, Eye of the Storm. I'm Odario Williams. You're listening to CBC Music Live. Here's Georgia Harmer to talk about her next track.
1: I wrote Take It On in one sitting. I was in my bedroom and it just sort of came out of me. It's about wanting to kind of alleviate the pressure of being good and kind of absolve myself of feeling like I have to do something to like fix a problem that might be happening, that might be my fault and that I've taken on that doesn't have anything to do with me. So this is a song about letting go.

Hey, CBC Music. I'm Georgia Harmer on CBC Music Live. Eye of the Storm is a song that I started writing as a teenager, and I had this hook in my head. I had this idea for the first kind of like four lines or so, and I would sing it to myself, and then I forgot about it for a number of years. And then I was playing guitar one day, and I remembered it randomly in like 5 years later, and I was like, wow, that's actually kind of good. I should finish that. And then I, over the course of the next couple of years, I kind of pieced it together. So it's a song that's taken me 6 years to finish writing, but it feels like it's... subject matter has been a through line of my life.

0: That's Georgia Harmer performing the title track off her record, Eye of the Storm.
1: That's Danny Nash on the drums. And that's Chris Ulrich on the bass. And that's Matt Kelly on pedal steel and guitar. I don't want this to end. But this is our actual last song.

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1: Great stuff by Georgia Harmer, wrapping up her show at the Great Hall in Toronto with Memory Lullaby. It's a song off her latest record, Eye of the Storm. Georgia Harmer has some live shows coming up this month in Ontario. She'll be at the Peterborough Folk Festival on Thursday, August 13th, then at the Drake Underground in Toronto, opening for Dean Johnson on Sunday, August 16th. 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Thanks to Sharon Manji, Justin Nace, Brendan McGuire, and Annalise Nirana for recording and providing us with all that music. CBC Music Live is produced by Andrea Jin and Malcolm Gould. I'm Odario Williams. I hope you can join me next week for Julie Black.

0: That's Julie Black, recorded live at the Rose Theatre in Brampton, Ontario. Well, please join me next week for lots more of that concert on CBC Music Live. And if you're listening on CBC Music, stay tuned for Angeline Tetuweo. She's coming up next with The Block. So keep it locked right here. I'm Odario Williams. Have a wonderful week. Till next time.
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3: The Ebola outbreak in the Congo is now the fastest growing outbreak of the virus on record. A community leader in Bunia tells us villages are struggling without access to treatment or information to help contain the spread.
4: From CBC News, the world this hour, I'm Neil Herland. Canadian trade negotiators may be inching toward a potential deal with the United States. CBC News has learned there's hope of submitting a plan as soon as Monday. Tom Parry has more.
5: How are you feeling going?
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7: Dominic LeBlanc back in Washington for more talks. The Minister for Canada-U.S. Trade meeting once again with U.S. Trade Representative Jameson Greer, their third get-together in as many weeks. Sources tell CBC News Greer and LeBlanc are making progress on a potential deal that could be presented to U.S. President Donald Trump as early as Monday. Trump has threatened to impose a raft of new tariffs on Canada just 2 days later on goods ranging from alcohol to hockey sticks. Canadian negotiators are trying to avoid those new tariffs and get the existing ones on Canadian steel, aluminum, lumber, and autos lifted. They're also hoping to officially extend CUSMA, the continental trade deal between Canada, the U.S., and Mexico, amid Trump's repeated threats to walk away. Tom Parry, CBC News, Ottawa.
4: Nearly 30,000 Canadians have expressed their unhappiness with the American ambassador to Canada. They've signed a petition calling for Pete Hoekstra to be kicked out of the country. The petition accuses Hoekstra of making statements that undermine the relationship between our two countries and intervening in Canadian politics. The online petition will be presented to the House of Commons this fall by Green Party leader Elizabeth May. The Prime Minister of New Zealand, Christopher Luxon, has just survived a confidence vote by his National Party caucus MPs. The vote comes less than 3 months before a general election.
8: There was a confidence vote in my leadership this morning at our caucus meeting, and I have the full support of our caucus. And our caucus is united, and it is determined to win this election.
4: Luxon once lived in Toronto, where he ran Unilever Canada. New Zealand votes on November 7th. Crews in British Columbia are dealing with explosive fire behavior in all four major fires burning in the province. The biggest of them, the Bald Range Fire in the Okanagan region, has now grown to more than 150 square kilometers. Across the province, more than 20,000 people have been forced to leave their homes. Kelly Green is BC's Minister of Emergency Management.

0: Emergency support services are available for those who need it. We are block booking hotels and other accommodations in the area. We currently have 1,600 block booked hotel rooms in Penticton, Kelowna, and West Kelowna. And anyone looking for a room should go to the local reception center.
1: Severe air quality warnings are now covering much of southern BC. Canadians are declaring insolvency at levels not seen in more than a decade. Living expenses are taking a toll. And as Nisha Patel reports, more people are turning to an unreliable source for financial advice.
2: Gas prices, it's groceries, it's rents.
3: Linda Paul says the high cost of living is pushing many Canadians to a breaking point. She's a licensed insolvency trustee in Abbotsford, BC, and she's getting more calls from people who can't make ends meet.
2: And if there's something that comes up that's unexpected, an expense like a car repair or something like that, then folks don't have the wiggle room in their budget that they used to have.
3: The latest data shows nearly 40,000 consumers filed for insolvency from April to June. That's up almost 7% compared to the same time a year ago, and the highest quarterly volume since the 2009 financial crisis. Paul says some people are turning to the wrong place for advice.
2: So I've encountered a lot of people that have information from AI that is not accurate.
3: She says human professionals are better suited to help. Nisha Patel, CBC News, Toronto.
1: And finally, a total eclipse of the sun will happen on Wednesday in parts of Spain, Iceland, and Greenland. Here in Canada, residents of Newfoundland will see a partial eclipse with half the sun covered by the moon. But you should wear special eclipse glasses to protect your eyes if you plan to look at the sun. And that is your World This Hour. For CBC News, I'm Neil Herland.
4: The weather forecast for Toronto, Hamilton, Niagara this evening, a few clouds with a low 17 overnight. For Wednesday, a slight chance of rain and a risk of a thunderstorm in the afternoon. Windy in Toronto and in Hamilton. A high reaching 24, but with the humidex feeling like 29. For Peterborough and the Kawartha Lakes overnight, clear, a low 11 degrees. For Wednesday, a mix of sun and cloud, a chance of rain and thunderstorms in the afternoon. A high 24.
5: Hello, I'm Saroja Coelho.
6: Good evening, I'm Talia Schlanger. This is As It Happens, the Midnight Edition. Tonight, burning questions. The mayor of Summerland, BC warns residents who fled wildfires to brace for what they might find when the smoke finally clears. We reach an evacuee who says she's grateful that her home is still standing, at least for now.
7: No end in sight. As Ebola continues to devastate rural villages in Congo, a community leader there tells us many still aren't aware of basic precautions that could help protect them from contracting the deadly virus.
5: Crimes and punishment. A Syrian court sentences former dictator Bashar al-Assad to death in absentia over crimes committed during the country's lengthy civil war. Our guest describes the significance of the moment and the reaction at the courthouse today.
7: For the glove of God, the Chicago White Sox pay homage to a very famous fan that hails from their city, Pope Leo.
5: Total Recall. Almost a century after it was discovered, scientists have identified the fossil of a long-extinct toad in Los Angeles. One researcher tells us why small amphibians are largely overlooked.
7: And grave consequences. Fans of the Harry Potter series successfully campaigned to reroute an underwater cable project after learning it would run through a makeshift memorial to a beloved character, Dobby the House Elf. As It Happens, the Tuesday edition, radio that warns against elf destructive behavior.

As of today, the Bald Range wildfire in BC has burned over 170 square kilometers. Firefighters have been working through the night to try to get the blaze under control. And this morning, 100 firefighters from Mexico arrived to help. In an update today, officials said even with calmer winds, conditions remain challenging and parts of the fire are growing. Thousands of people are still under evacuation orders.

0: borders, and for residents of Summerland, anxiety is high. But at a briefing last night, the community's mayor, Doug Holmes, said people won't be going home anytime soon.
1: People's patience are going to start to wear thin, but we can't lose sight of who we are. We need to keep helping each other. And when we do get back, we need to brace ourselves for what's there or what's not there. It's going to be hard. It's going to be really hard. We need to just pull together as the community we are and get through this. And we will. And we'll get through this and we'll be stronger.
0: Susan Craig is an evacuee from Summerland. We reached her earlier today in Langley.
2: Susan, you can hear how much emotion there is for Mayor Holmes. I'm wondering how you're feeling listening to his words about what's happening in Summerland.
3: I'm feeling exactly the same as him. It's a very emotional experience, a very traumatic experience. And Summerlanders really, really have been pulling together. It's been quite an amazing event.
2: Doug Holmes is speaking there a lot about people's patience wearing thin, an incredible amount of anxiety as people want to go home and see what's happening. Does that resonate for you?
3: Yes and no. We are in the fortunate situation that we know that our home is still standing. We have a place that we are able to stay at. So we are in a good position, and we're patiently just waiting for the okay to return home. The only terribly upsetting thing for us is that we have a cat that's missing. And we have a wonderful bunch of people. There's a community called Alert that was created that look out for missing animals. So they've been to our house once. They're going to go back again. Unfortunately, they have not found any sign of her yet, but that's probably our most worrisome concern at this point.
2: Oh, Susan, I can only imagine how worried you are. That's just devastating. I hope that that your cat is okay and just hiding, because this must have been a terrifying experience. What do you know about your home? You said that you've had some news.
3: We did have some structural damage to a cedar fence and a cedar shed. There's flames, charring marks, I guess, on the exterior of our home. The house itself seems to be okay. But yeah, there'll be some damage that will have to be taken care of when we get back.
2: What about in the wider community? Do you know anything about your neighbors' homes?
3: Oh, yeah, yes. Yeah, we have a heritage home right next door. Beautiful stone house. Somebody said it's 117 years old. That's been completely burnt to the ground. There's a home right below us that little hobby farm. That home is gone. We did see them attempting to round up their sheep when we were leaving. I'm praying that those sheep and donkeys and farm animals made it out safe.
2: That's an incredible loss for the community. The mayor spoke about how people in the community are coming together. You've been telling us that as well, that this happened, including during the evacuation. Did you see that when you had to leave, that sense of togetherness and people taking care of each other?
3: Absolutely. We experienced it firsthand ourselves. I drove to the Summerland Arena. That was designated as the reception center initially. I dropped my daughter's car off there, and then my husband and I drove to another spot to observe Cartwright Mountain. The flames were at the top of the mountain at that time coming down. Our house is at the base of Cartwright Mountain, so we did have quite a concern there. We came upon this wonderful gentleman. So this gentleman's name was Barry. He was standing by himself, doing the same as us, observing.

0: the effects of the fire. And he asked us if we had a place to stay, which at that time we did not. We have three dogs with us. He saw that. He saw we had three dogs. And he opened his home to us. He is a Summerland resident. He lived on the opposite side of the highway. And his home was not in the evacuation order at that time. So we gratefully accepted his offer. And while we were there, maybe an hour after we got to his home became part of the evacuation order.
1: Oh, wow.
0: Yeah. My daughter's boyfriend was able to assist my husband and I in finding a different accommodation in Culloden for that night. And we ended up taking Barry with us. So, you know, in my opinion, it's an incredible story where somebody assisted us in safe accommodations. And in turn, we were able to help him find safe accommodation.
1: That community piece is the real survival story out of Summerland right now. There's also the question about when people will be able to return home. There's not a timeline for that yet. Officials are beginning to make reentry plans. What do you think you'll be feeling when you finally get that green light to go home?
0: It's going to be scary. It's going to be surreal. Driving through areas where trees once stood or trees were healthy, homes that you drive by and you don't even take a second thought about because they've been there for years and are now suddenly gone. I don't know. It's going to be the strangest experience of my life, I'm sure.
1: Well, in the meantime, Susan, I really hope that your cat and all the people in your community are okay. Thank you so much for being here today.
0: Thank you.
2: Susan Craig is a fire evacuee from Summerland, BC. We reached her in Langley.

0: It's a moment many Syrians once believed they would never see. Today, a Syrian court sentenced the country's former dictator Bashar al-Assad to death for torture, murder, and crimes against humanity committed during the country's bloody 14-year civil war. The deposed leader's brother and cousin were also sentenced. It's a first-of-its-kind verdict against the Assad family since rebels toppled the regime at the end of 2024. But al-Assad, who is currently in Russia, remains out of the Syrian government's reach. Hiba Zayadeen was at the court today. She is a Syria researcher and advisor with Human Rights Watch. We reached her in Damascus.
1: Hiba, how were Syrians around you reacting when they heard the sentences read out today?
2: Honestly, once we walked out of the courtroom, there were, you know, tens of people celebrating. They were chanting. They were ululating. This was an incredibly significant and symbolic moment for a lot of victims and survivors who've waited, you know, over 15 years for any sort of accountability.
1: That pursuit of justice has been so important. Many Syrians and the Syrian government are seeing these convictions as a crucial step towards justice. But from a human rights law perspective, what do you make of Bashar al-Assad's trial and sentence?
2: So, this is not a clear, straightforward situation, right? I mean, this case moved from investigation to trial quite fast, faster than a process of this magnitude involving crimes against humanity should move. At one point, media access was narrowed. Now, Human Rights Watch was invited officially to attend and monitor the trial. But there have been some transparency issues. There are serious questions around fair trial guarantees, and we are actually awaiting, you know, the full verdict, which is over 390 pages long, within which they provide the reasoning.

0: the evidence, how it was, you know, reasoned around that, all of that we are yet to see. Of course, this is should be part of a much bigger transitional justice process. And at this point, there are concerns that it might be symbolic, that there won't be systematic prosecutions against crimes committed in the Assad era. And here we're not just talking about crimes by the Assad government, but by other parties to the conflict, many of whom were also accused of war crimes and crimes against humanity.
1: Syria's new leadership has asked Russia to extradite Bashar al-Assad. But does that look likely? Is that something that you could see happening?
0: No, and it wasn't likely even before, you know, the sentencing. But where there may be an issue here, and again, this is hypothetical, but the death penalty will make it much more difficult for other countries to possibly extradite Bashar al-Assad if he happens to travel, for example, from Russia to the UK, where, you know, it's not possible, or they're prevented from extraditing someone unless there are clear guarantees that they're not going to be, you know, that the sentence is not going to be executed. But in general, there was really very little opportunity. I mean, it is used as a negotiation card, but there was a very slim possibility that he would be extradited regardless of the death penalty.
1: As our listeners heard, the court also sentenced Bashar al-Assad's cousin today, in part for his role in the arrest and torture of 15 boys in Syria's Deraa province. That event was pivotal to the start of the war, and he is in Syria. He faces the death penalty now. How consequential is his conviction?
0: No, he does have the right to appeal, and that will go through a process now that also should, you know, guarantee a fair trial. So even in these next procedures, there needs to be fair trial guarantees. And those, and again, I said earlier, there are very serious questions around the you know, the guarantees or the ability to provide a fair trial. And again, the you know, Assad himself was sentenced in absentia, and the other defendants as well. Obviously, we oppose that because just by, you know, inherently, they it's very difficult to guarantee a fair trial in cases such as this. And even the court has admitted that if by any chance he is delivered to Syria, then he must be retried all over again, because the court and the this particular proceeding did not really look at the culpability of those in absentia. It was very much focused on Atif Najib, his cousin, who heads the, or who formerly headed the Deraa political directorate.
1: From your perspective, what does Syria need to be able to deliver legitimate transitional justice?
0: It absolutely needs to pass a transitional justice law. First thing, that defines crimes against humanity, that defines war crimes, that defines command responsibility. None of these are present in the Syrian penal code right now. And the government kind of, or the justice ministry and the court kind of moved around that by invoking customary international law. But still, you need to have that rooted in local law. Of course, that law must also, for it to be a credible process and a sustainable process, and one that all Syrians can trust and that can actually lead to civil peace, which is a big, you know, discussion in Syria right now. How do we achieve civil peace? You've got many different people from many different backgrounds and different opinions. And so it's really important that whatever this transitional justice law includes, it must absolutely include crimes committed by other parties to the conflict. Other parties to the conflict have also been accused of war crimes, of crimes against humanity, some of whom are in government right now. And if we don't, if the government doesn't show that it is serious about treating all grave crimes, regardless of who the perpetrator is, with the same seriousness, then it will lose that credibility in the long term.
1: Hiba, thank you so much for describing what's happened today and your take on it.
0: You're most welcome.
2: Hiba Ziyadeen is a Syria researcher and advisor with Human Rights Watch. We reached her in Damascus.

0: For some, baseball isn't just a pastime. It's a religion. Wherever you sit on that debate, the two will be closely intertwined tonight as the Chicago White Sox take on the Cincinnati Reds. Tens of thousands of fans watching the game in the Chicago Stadium will proudly remove their White Sox hats to don another, because it's Pope Hat Night. The event is in honor of one of the team's most famous fans, Pope Leo XIV. When the pontiff was elected in 2025, the team was having an objectively bad season. But since then, their prospects have skyrocketed to the heavens. And the White Sox are currently sitting in first place in the American League's Central Division. Brooks Boyer is Chief Revenue and Marketing Officer for the Chicago White Sox. We reached him in Chicago ahead of tonight's game.
1: Brooks, the Cubs were quick to claim the Pope as a fan, but then his brother debunked that. How did you feel when they said they've been White Sox fans since they were kids?
2: Well, you know, it's interesting because where he grew up, where he went to school, that's the parish that he belonged to. That's 99% White Sox fans. So there was a little bit of a surprise seeing that it was announced that he was a Southside Cubs fan. But when it came to light, it really wasn't all that surprising, because you would stereotypically think that someone from that area would be a White Sox fan.
1: And it turns out that you were right. You are also a Catholic. So I'm wondering if his allegiance sits differently with you because of that.
2: No, I think it is, you know, whether you're a Catholic or not, I think everybody's super proud of that. You know, certainly it's not something that you expect when you're in my role with the White Sox. We've had sitting mayors of Chicago or sitting governors of Illinois that were White Sox fans. We did have a sitting president when Barack Obama was president. He is an avid White Sox fan.
1: Oh, right.
2: You don't think you get much larger than that. And then you hear about the Pope being a White Sox fan. And I've joked around. I said, listen, you know, we're one step away from confirming that God is a White Sox fan.
1: But you are also expected as a fan to sort of put your colors out there, show your support for your team. Has Pope Leo expressed his affection for the team?
2: Certainly he has. You've seen it a number of times since he was named the Pope. Someone gave him a White Sox cap very soon after he was elected, and he put the White Sox cap on, and that became a very famous image, an image that hangs in our office to this day. You've heard some stories of people, or seen cell phone videos of people who were in the path of the Pope Mobile, and someone will yell, "Go White Sox," and he'll turn around and give him a thumbs up. We recently had a former player that did get a personal audience with the Pope. He was on our 2005 World Series team, AJ Pierzynski, and he talked to the Pope about the White Sox, and the Pope said he's following the team. So it is very nice to know that we have a very good fan in a very high place.
1: Well, if your mood is any indication of how people are feeling, this seems to be giving everybody a boost and well needed. I mean, if we look back at the last couple of years, 2024, a really hard season for the team. It set a record as the most losses in Major League Baseball history. 2025, not much better. So I'm wondering how the Pope's connection can boost morale for team and fans.
2: And no doubt that there has been a nice boost for us. We take accountability for the struggles that we've had on the field. This year, as we sit here, we are a first place team. So a lot of credit obviously goes to the manager, Will Venable, Chris Getz, our general manager, who put the team together, but to the players as well, who have come out and have competed. They all know about the Pope. They all know that the Pope is a fan of the Chicago White Sox. So we accept any and all divine intervention.
1: Well, I have an example of that.

0: from June. There was a game against the Kansas City Royals. Your pitcher, Mike Vassell, and catcher Drew Romo, they were mic'd up, and they asked the Pope to pray for a home run. Here's a clip of that.
1: Leo, if you're watching this game right now, say a quick prayer for a Jacob Gonzalez homer right now.
2: If that happens right now, what's the Vatican, 7 hours ahead? He's probably asleep.
0: And a home run, as you heard there. Are people inside the organization joking that Pope Leo might have had something to do with that moment?
3: Well, if you ask Mike Vassell or Drew Romo or maybe Jacob Gonzalez, that, I believe, was his first career big league home run. They feel like, yes, absolute divine intervention. Now Jacob Gonzalez has gone on to hit some more home runs. And Jacob Gonzalez is a very good baseball player. Maybe again, I go back to divine intervention. Maybe there was some that was there.
0: A little wink at the sky.
3: Exactly. And Pope Leo should take full credit for it.
0: If nothing else, it's clear that this has just expanded everybody's energy. It's a really big moment for people to feel proud and walk tall. To celebrate, you are handing out limited edition Pope hats to all the fans at tonight's game. How in demand are those?
3: Very high demand. It started as we are going to do 2,500 to 3,000 of these as part of a ticket plan. So if you bought a special ticket for this game, for the game tonight, you would receive a Pope hat. They sold out almost immediately. So our head of promotion, a gentleman named Mike Downey, comes in and said, I think I can get the vendor to be able to supply us with 500 more.
0: Wow. Well, that's not the only way that you've been celebrating. You actually organized a mass at Raitt Field.
3: Right.
0: That drew 35,000 people, which is really almost double the number of people you'd see at a typical game. And I understand that you've also seen a jump, as you were describing, in those cap sales. The White Sox are just being celebrated in a way that must feel a little bit unprecedented. Would you say that the marketing tactics that you're taking right now are really helping you along and helping the team?
3: We're seeing larger crowds than we would expect. The mass to celebrate Pope Leo sold out immediately. There was an energy in the city of Chicago around the Pope being elected to serve as the head of the church. So as this energy grew and people realized and knew that he was a White Sox fan, there's no doubt that the energy around the White Sox changed as well. And Cardinal Supich of the Archdiocese of Chicago celebrated the mass that was here at the ballpark. And it was a very unique feeling because in baseball and in sports, one team leaves a winner and one team leaves a loser. The day that we had the Pope Leo celebration mass, the city of Chicago celebration mass, no one left upset. Everyone was happy. The Cardinal Supich was just thrilled. We had a beautiful day. It was a really unbelievable celebration of the Pope being from Chicago. So it's not just the White Sox that feel that energy. It is really the whole city of Chicago that has embraced the Pope being from here.
0: Well, thank you so much for sharing some of that energy and joy with us today. Thanks so much for making the time.
3: Always a pleasure. Go White Sox, and hopefully we'll see many of the listeners at the park at some point this season.
4: Brooks Boyer is Chief Revenue and Marketing Officer for the Chicago White Sox. We reached him at Raitt Field Stadium in Chicago earlier today.

Harry Potter fans are nothing if not passionate. And it turns out there are few moments from the franchise they're quite as passionate about as the death of one particular character, Dobby, the house elf. Dobby's demise comes in book 7 of the series and is further depicted in the 7th Harry Potter film, The Deathly Hallows Part 1. And in the years since that scene was filmed, the Welsh beach where Dobby's burial occurs

0: has become a kind of memorial site where fans can pay their very real respects to a very, and we can't stress this enough, fictional character. So, perhaps predictably, those fans were incensed to learn that a new multi-million dollar underwater power cable was set to pass through Dobby's cinematic gravesite. And now, thanks to the efforts of campaigners like Victoria McLean, that cable has been rerouted.
1: Incredibly, the person who actually did all the surveying didn't know who Dobby was, fair enough. And there was hundreds of calls made to the company asking them, please, please, please do not do this to Dobby's grave, because apparently it was going to go directly under Dobby's grave, which again is quite a shock anyway, because even if Dobby's grave wasn't there, I think it would have spoiled what is naturally a very beautiful beach. But we stopped it. I mean, how many fictional characters do you know that that's happened to?
2: Could his grave not have been moved somewhere close by even, so this important project could go ahead?
1: I don't think so. I think if, when you look at the site, there is so many hand-painted rocks there. There are monuments to Dobby. So Dobby's grave is a permanent reminder of how important he is to us as the fans.
0: That's Harry Potter fan Victoria McLean speaking to the BBC's Rajini Vaidyanathan. Unlike Ms. McLean, the project manager for the cable, called the Greenlink Interconnector, was not aware of the site's significance. Here's how Simon Ludlam learned all about it.
3: We got hundreds of calls. I mean, hundreds of calls. And so my colleague, Tom, who works on all the sort of permitting, said, you know, we're going to have to respond to these calls. And I said, well, Tom, I'm super busy. And he goes, no, we really have to respond to this. I said, well, Tom, what are they on about? And they said, well, look, apparently we're going to go straight through Dobby's grave. And I said, Dobby? Who's Dobby? And they said, Dobby in Harry Potter. And I said, well, he's a fictitious character in a fictitious book. The whole thing's fictitious. What are you talking about? No, he said, it's very, very serious. And it was serious. It was serious. And so we got back with the planners and we discussed exactly how to reroute the cable so we wouldn't go anywhere into Dobby's grave. Actually, we went quite close to some real Bronze Age remains. But we avoided Dobby's grave. A lot of people were very happy about that.
4: Yep.
3: And the project's now going and Dobby's happy.
0: That was Simon Ludlam, project manager for the Greenlink Interconnector, speaking on the Energy Revolution podcast.

0: It's officially the fastest growing Ebola outbreak on record. Congo has now confirmed 2,000 deaths and almost 5,000 cases of the deadly virus. The strain of Ebola is complicating matters. It's particularly virulent and has no approved vaccines or treatments. Bagamba Arali is a community leader in Bunia, which was one of the epicenters of the outbreak and was our guest in its earliest stages. In the months since, he has been trying to sound the alarm about how fast the virus is spreading in rural areas of Congo. We reached him again today in Bunia.
1: Bagamba, this outbreak is now the fastest Ebola outbreak ever. If we look at the more rural areas of Congo right now, how out of control is it?
2: The Ebola is still frightening here in Bunia. But good thing is around the Bunia, it's diminishing, that the number of deaths has diminished. But away from the town, you know, the contamination is going just as usual.
1: When you talk about those areas around the town, what are you hearing from your contacts about what's happening there?
2: I received a letter today from a chief, and he was writing to World Health Organization. And he said that in July, there was 104 deaths in his home area. And as he was writing today, he said that there were 12 people who needed to, you know, they needed treatment for. And a lot of people in that area, they haven't been able to understand how contamination is happening. So

0: people are touching dead bodies, people are caring for their people, for their sick family members, just as usual. They have not yet really been able to understand how to avoid being contaminated.
1: These are areas where there are treatment centers, not too far from the villages that you're speaking about. Are people accessing them?
0: The village I'm talking about, the close

0: Yes, those who understand what this virus is doing are so fearful. That's why, for example, it's very difficult to get to get these people from the village to come to the treatment center, which is about 40 kilometers where they are. And once people feel sick, it's very difficult for them to walk. So the only solution is to take to establish another treatment center in that area. But for the moment, that has not yet been done because the response team is busy trying to control and contain the virus, Bunia and around. And now they're getting control over it in town.
1: I understand that you have actually seen pictures of people as they're trying to survive this, including a picture of children. Can you tell me what you saw?
0: Yes, my contact sent me many photos today. So he wanted me to understand what's going on. So he sent me a photo of a mother who's dead and 8 children sitting around her touching their dead mother. She sent me a photo of a woman who is dead and the other women closing her mouth and her eyes. So many kind of photos like that, showing that people are still touching their dead. And there is so much desperation because often, parents die first and then it comes to children. So it's so sad. It's the photos that have been very difficult to see.
1: That is terribly, terribly sad. This isn't your first time speaking to us about this here on the show. You were with us in May, and you spoke about some of what you're saying right now, that misinformation had played out in Bunia, and I'm wondering how that's playing out in rural communities. It sounds like it could be life-saving if people had the right information about what to do when there's an Ebola breakout.
0: Yeah, I just sent to that community this evening on information in the language they understand, because one of the problems they have is that in that community, very few people can understand the French, and very few of them can understand the Swahili, which is the lingua franca. They only speak their local language, so they are suffering from this language barrier to information. So these people really need different scheme where the information is, everything is detailed in their language so they can understand it fully.
1: You've talked to us a lot about what's happening on the ground. If we turn to international organizations like the WHO, what do they need to do right now to contain Ebola in these villages where it's so out of control?
0: They are trying to do everything they can. For example, in this case, when I contacted them, they promised me that tomorrow they will be sending 2 ambulances to go and retrieve the sick. The chief told me, I asked him to give me an estimate of how many people he think got contaminated on Sunday. He said it's in the region of 50 and 100. So virus is traveling so fast because it's traveling on a sympathy. So it will take, some time before really the national government and the international organization really finally catch up with this virus.
1: Bagamba, what a harrowing situation where people's love for each other, their mourning and their wish to be close actually becomes a danger to their own lives. You have had success stories where you are in Bunia. How has education worked where you are? Because you've become such an advocate for helping people understand this virus because you've seen what education can do.
0: Exactly. The villages which was an epicenter of the outbreak, besides Mongwalu, in Bunia, it was Shari and Rwampara. We went there, community leaders and missionary doctors. And after 2 weeks, we saw a serious cases diminishing. So there is some, people are now counting the dead, but at least new contaminations have really diminished. And we're still working, going to churches, going various places to teach people and try to help them based on their cultural, behavior, how to prevent this virus continue killing more people.
1: Well, thank you in the midst of this crisis for taking the time to speak to us today.
0: Thank you very much for having me.
2: We reached Bagamba Arali in Bunia, Congo.

0: Hungary has a new president. Today, its parliament elected András Boko to replace Tamás Szulyok, who was removed from office a month ago. The change to the largely ceremonial position is part of an effort to strip Viktor Orbán and his loyalists of their power in what the country's new prime minister, Péter Magyar, calls Operation Cleansing Fire. The name András Boko might sound familiar to As It Happens listeners, because we had him on the show almost a month ago to talk about this very transition. He is a former judge who served as the head of Hungary's Supreme Court until he was removed by the Orbán administration after criticizing the government. Part of his new role will be to oversee the writing of a new constitution to replace Orbán's from 2011. Here's a bit of what he told us last month.
1: We have to be very vigilant what's going on and what's happening right now. In my view, as far as I see today, it's the country is going to the right direction. Previously, Hungary was a rule of law state until 2010. It changed. It has changed until from 2010, and right now we are really in a transition. I think that this transition requires extraordinary measures.
0: From our very recent archives, that's newly elected president of Hungary, András Bokom, speaking with Neil in July.

0: Scientists have been finding cool fossils in the La Brea tar pits in Los Angeles for decades now. Bones from animals like giant mammoths, saber-toothed tigers, and dire wolves have been discovered there, all well-preserved by the natural asphalt. And researchers have largely been focused on those big, flashy mammals. But now, a group of scientists is paying attention to some of the pit's smaller wonders. And they've discovered two tiny fossils, both from an extinct species of spadefoot toad. Emily Lindsay is a paleoecologist and one of the authors of the study published in the Journal of Vertebrate Paleontology. We reached her in Los Angeles.
1: Emily, was this small discovery a big deal for you?
2: You know, it was a big deal because, first of all, it's the first new species to be identified from the tar pit site in multiple decades. But also, it's only the second species of extinct Ice Age amphibian ever to be described from the United States. So we don't have many records of smaller animals or plants that disappeared at the same time. And part of that is because it was a very size selective extinction, but there definitely were very significant environmental changes, climate changes, as well as sort of human changes that were happening to the ecosystem at the time that did impact a lot of smaller, more sensitive species, and they've just been the subject of much less research over the years.
1: Well, as we try to give some space to this spadefoot toad, maybe we could try and imagine it. What would it have looked like?
2: Well, I imagine a toad. You know, we don't know that much about its appearance other than by comparing it with modern spadefoot toads. They're toad-like. You know, all we have from the fossil record is a bone. It suggests that it's slightly bigger than the living spadefoots, but it was not a giant toad by any stretch of the imagination.
1: Now, these toads were excavated way back in 1929, so it's not like you just dug them out of the earth. This was part of a larger collection, and I understand it was your colleague, Alberto Cruz, who was the one who sifted through that collection and thought to analyze the two toad fossils. So what did it take for both of

0: you to say with confidence that this was, in fact, a new discovery?
1: This was the first time either he or I had ever discovered a new species, but he was going through our collection and looking at this very understudied collection. I mean, nothing's been published on the reptiles and amphibians from Rancho La Brea for decades. And he came across this bone and it just didn't match the bone of any living species today. And just to be sure, he went to modern museum collections. He went through the herpetology collection at the Los Angeles County Museum here in LA. He also went through the collection at the Museum of Vertebrate Zoology up in Berkeley, and it just didn't match anything. And that's when he knew that it must be a new species.
0: Can you help us imagine what life would have been like for this toad?
1: Well, so it would have been certainly living in a sort of wetland type of environment. We know that it was a bit cooler and wetter in the Los Angeles area during the ice age. It wasn't icy, but it was a bit cooler. And we have a lot of evidence of more water at our site, everything from water birds to turtles. So this toad would have been hopping around underneath the feet of, you know, mammoths and 3,000-pound sloths and giant bison, sort of going about its daily toad business.
0: So when did it live? Can you give us your best estimate?
1: Well, the La Brea Tar Pits fossil site, the earliest records are probably around 60,000 years ago. It's a really very young site. This is because the Los Angeles Basin was actually underwater until about 100,000 years ago. And so we have a very pretty tight time constraint in terms of geologic time on the age of the site. Unfortunately, the pit that this particular toad came out of has a very broad range of radiocarbon dates on it, everywhere from 45,000 years ago to actually the mid-Holocene. So this particular individual, we don't know when it was alive, which is unfortunate. And in order to radiocarbon date the bone, we would have to destroy the entire specimen, which is not something you do when you only have one, you know, example of a species. But we do know that it was there at some point during the Ice Age.
0: And do you have some sense of when it went extinct?
1: We know from prior research at the tar pits that there was a very abrupt, very severe extinction event almost exactly 13,000 years ago at our site, because that is when we stop getting any radiocarbon dates on any of the extinct animals. And we know that this time correlates with a period of very significant climate change, a growing human population, and an outbreak of wildfires that lasted for hundreds of years. So if I had to guess, I would say this was probably the major climatic episode that also spelled the end for this little toad. But we don't know for certain without finding more specimens and getting some radiocarbon dates on them.
0: This all comes together beautifully in the work that you're doing right now. You focus on smaller fossils in the tar pits, kind of telling us that what is small can still be wondrous, that there are hidden secrets to be discovered. What else do you think is hiding in there?
1: Wow, that's a great question. You know, there is so much of our record that really hasn't been thoroughly investigated. The remarkable thing about a tar pit is that it really captures everything. And that doesn't just include the saber-toothed cats and the mammoths. That includes things like toads and plants and insects and songbirds. And most of these have been minimally, if at all, studied up until now. And so I think that we're going to be going more and more to these unique paleontological records like we have at La Brea Tar Pits to try to understand how species have managed to survive or not these types of changes in the past.
0: Well, it's just fascinating. Emily, thank you so much for telling us about your work so far.
1: Thank you for having me.
2: Emily Lindsay is a curator and excavation site director at the Samuel Ocean Center for Global Ice Age Research at La Brea Tar Pits. We reached her in Los Angeles.

0: There's no doubt that the owners of the Booklegger bookstore in Eureka, California, often get books in the mail. But they aren't usually accompanied by apology letters and $100 cash. The package in question arrived at the store along with a copy of The Unstrung Harp by Edward Gorey. In the enclosed note, the sender wrote that they were sorry they'd stolen the book 40 years ago at a time where they, quote, desperately needed a spiritual awakening in their life, unquote. And in a post on social media, the store owners said they were deeply touched by this gesture. As were we. In fact, the whole saga reminded us of Nova Scotians Laura and Darcy Clark and how they were left feeling when they got their own special delivery back in November. The couple runs the Bentley's Burgers and Fries food truck just outside of Halifax. And at the time, they told Neil that they received the message not long after someone placed an order for two burgers and two fries, but never picked it up.
1: We just went on with what we do, and one day I went and checked the mail. I brought the mail into the wife, and she says, "We'll open it up," and I opened it up, and my jaw hit the floor, and there was a loose leaf letter with printing on it, and it blew our minds with $40 American in it.
2: $40 US dollars, okay.
1: And was it $40 US dollars.
2: Handwritten or typed out?
1: Handwritten. No names, but... The order was taken October 1st, and they must have felt really bad because it said on the outside of the envelope it was stamped October 2nd when they must have mailed it.
2: Yeah.
3: The very next day.
2: What do you remember about what the letter says, Laura?
3: I was just shocked. Like, we were reading it, and when it said AL, I was like, Darcy, is that Alberta? And he's like, AL, let's search this. So that's when it came up, Alabama. She said in the letter, I'm assuming that it is a female because just the way that it is written is what I'm thinking. And she said that she was embarrassed when she realized her mistake, so that she was enclosing $40 for the cost of her embarrassing mistake. My sincerest apologies. God bless you, it says.
2: Oh, my goodness. How do you think, I mean, is it an area code thing? How does that happen? Because it's not like a location mix-up. You're the only one there. They're in Alabama. What do you think happened?
3: We searched it, Darcy, did we not?
1: Yeah, we did search it. There's a Bentley's down there, close to where they're at. And how Bentley's Burgers and Fries from Nova Scotia got on the news feed in Feedbooks or Facebook somehow to Alabama is beyond me. Algorithms, maybe? Who knows?
2: So you said no names, though. How are you going to track down the person?
1: Well, we got the address.
2: Okay, they did have a return address on it. They just didn't.
1: Yeah, we got a return. Okay. So that's what we're going to do there. We're just going to, like the wifey said, we're going to put some all the positive comments that were on Facebook about it. Yeah. And then we're going to photocopy those, put them in there with some of our stickers and some of our seasoning that we use.
2: The seasoning, that's a great idea. You can't ship the burgers, but they'll have to come and visit.
1: No,
2: they'll have to come and visit.
1: Customs will probably eat those.
2: What are some of the comments that people wrote on Facebook in response?
3: Right now, I just searched the thing, and we are over 80,000 views.
2: Wow.
3: And every single comment was, God bless them. Most people were saying, as bad as people are arguing about the tariffs, these are the good things that you hear. And so nothing but positive.
1: But me and the wife there, we kind of stay out of them. But tariffs, they suck. Possibly due to all the comments, that could be because of what's going on between us and them.
3: Now, we have friends that are down in Texas, and they actually seen it, and they were like, oh, my God, this is just amazing. So it's being shared around quite a bit.
0: That was Laura and Darcy Clark, the owners of Bentley's Burgers and Fries. They were speaking with Neil this past November. Now, here's Hot Hot Heat with You Owe Me and I Owe You.

0: from their 2005 album, Elevator. This is Hot, Hot Heat with You Owe Me and I Owe You. And that will take us out on As It Happens for this Tuesday, August 11th.
1: As It Happens, we'll be back tomorrow. I'm Saroja Coelho. Enjoy your evening.
0: I'm Talia Schlanger. Good night.

0: Jigsaw, Wordle? 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That's Puzzling, all summer long. 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
1: From CBC News, The World This Hour, I'm Neil Herland. We begin in Washington, where Canada-U.S. Trade Minister Dominic LeBlanc and U.S. Trade Rep Jameson Greer met again Tuesday. Sources tell CBC News their goal is to have a trade proposal to U.S. President Donald Trump at the beginning of next week. As Kate McKenna reports, they're racing against a looming August 19th tariff deadline.
2: We'll have something to say when the moment's right.
3: U.S.-Canada Trade Minister Dominic LeBlanc kept his comments to a minimum as he left a key meeting with U.S. Trade Representative Jameson Greer. Sources who have been briefed say both sides are working to hammer out a proposed deal for the president to review early next week, just days ahead of August 19th, when a new wave of tariffs are set to kick in. Louise Blais is Quebec's representative for the CUSMA review.
4: It's quite possible that things will get tougher this week. That often happens near the end, and that sometimes can be a good sign.
3: This marks the third meeting between Greer and LeBlanc in 3 weeks, the end of an impasse after a fresh threat of new tariffs from the U.S. and an agreement from Prime Minister Mark Carney and U.S. President Donald Trump to intensify talks. Canada wants to find a way to bypass new 50% tariffs on about $28 billion in exports. It also wants a comprehensive deal to at least lower existing tariffs on steel, aluminum, auto and lumber. Kate McKenna, CBC News, Washington.
1: The Prime Minister of New Zealand has survived a confidence vote from his own party caucus.
5: With that, I want to say thanks, everyone. We're going back to work and we're moving on. Thank you very much.
1: Christopher Luxon made a brief statement to the media. He's currently campaigning in a general election that will take place November 7th. Officials in British Columbia are warning about explosive fire behavior in all four major fires burning across the province. Despite weather conditions improving in some areas, they're urging people to remain vigilant. Of the more than 20,000 people under evacuation order, about half are from Summerland. Jessica Chung reports.
6: The Bald Range fire has now grown to 178 square kilometers, mainly on the western flank, as clearer skies caused increased fire activity.
7: We are following up to see if there is any criminality involved in this.
6: Beth McAndy with the RCMP says a criminal investigation has been launched into the cause of the fire.
7: Because there is an associated death and a significant amount of property damage.
6: Officials are warning people to be vigilant, as any sparks in these bone-dry conditions could potentially cause more fires to erupt. Cliff Chapman is with the BC Wildfire Service.
8: The conditions are so extreme right now that we cannot afford another unintentional human-caused wildfire.
6: 100 firefighters from Mexico just got on site to help with the efforts. Gusty winds and lightning in the forecast continue to be concerns as potential factors that could either fan the flames or trigger new ones. Jessica Chung, CBC News, Penticton.
1: Meantime, officials in Ontario are updating efforts to fight wildfires in the province's north. Natural Resources Minister Mike Harris says more people are returning home as fewer fires burn out of control than earlier in the season.
9: There are 152 active fires across the province.

0: those, 12 are not under control at this time. And since our last update, an additional 84, so that's 84 on top of the 80 that we announced just a short week ago, have been declared out. So great news.
1: 14 communities in Northern Ontario have been evacuated, with more than 1,100 people still taking shelter in host communities. And we're tracking severe weather in southern Alberta tonight. That's the sound of hail falling in Claire's home, Alberta, tonight, about 120 kilometers south of Calgary. The hail came down during a severe thunderstorm, hitting windows and cars. An orange watch for a severe thunderstorm was declared from Claire's home east to Hayes and extending south to the U.S. border. And that is your World This Hour. For CBC News, I'm Neil Herland.
2: Hi, I'm Saroja Coelho. 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And now, from the Public Radio Exchange, we bring you The World, a news magazine program featuring stories and music from around the globe.
3: Syria sentences former President Bashar al-Assad to death. He's currently in exile in Moscow.
4: No, Russia has made it clear that they will not hand them over.
3: But the day Putin can't protect Assad, all bets are off. I'm Marco Werman. Also today, huge wait times flying into Europe.
5: I had lots of tequila, to be honest. I was like so stressed out.
3: That's one way to deal with impatience. And we're all about food on today's show.
6: What is the celebratory food that is cooked over live fire, via smoke or coal or direct heat?
3: Yep, barbecue. Still healthier than puffer fish.
7: Those who do eat too much tetrodotoxin can expect tingling at first, then their limbs going numb, and finally, their lungs can stop working.
3: All that and more today, right here on The World. This is The World. I'm Marco Werman. Thank you for making it here today. When dictators fall, exile can offer a quick escape, but not necessarily an end to accountability. The former president of Syria, Bashar al-Assad, learned that today, sentenced to death in absentia by a Damascus court, nearly 2 years after rebels toppled his regime and forced him to flee to Moscow. Bashar al-Assad is accused of war crimes committed during the 14-year conflict that left 500,000 Syrians dead. Damascus-based analyst Mutasim Soufi says Syrians are welcoming the decision.
8: He deserves this. Assad is not a president who is seeking asylum in Russia. He is a wounded man.
3: The new post-Assad Syria is taking shape in Damascus. This week, its new government finalized an agreement with Moscow to scale back Russia's military presence on Syria's Mediterranean coast. To learn more, we reached out to Syria analyst Joshua Landis. He heads the Center for Middle East Studies at the University of Oklahoma. I started by asking him if the Kremlin will surrender Assad.
4: No, Russia has made it clear that they will not hand them over. On the other hand, once Putin steps down from power in Russia, there will be a big question mark over that issue, and I'm sure the Syrians will be pushing constantly to revisit it.
3: So is this sentence, this death sentence, more than just symbolism?
4: For the time being, it's not. But it was an important moment. And today, Syria has been carrying out televised court cases. And there was one, a very high-profile one, against Atif Najib, a cousin of the president who was in charge of torturing some young Syrians that sparked this uprising in 2011. And he stood in front of the cameras in a yellow prison suit with big black stripes on it. That was a cathartic moment for Syrians to see these trials and to hear that the president was being condemned to death. And there was a lot of celebration in Damascus. Of course, Assad presented himself as someone protecting Syria's minorities, and many of the minorities feel beaten down today, and they may look at this as a moment of grays rather than black and white.
3: A death sentence then for Atif Najib. How soon do you think that sentence will be carried out, or in a slowly evolving democratic Syria, will he be able to appeal?
4: I don't think he's going to be able to appeal, and it's not clear that Syria is evolving towards democracy. There wasn't a parliament just appointed a few weeks ago, but all the members were appointed directly or indirectly by the president. But clearly, there is a big demand in Syria for retribution and for justice to be served against many of the regime leaders. And this is a big step in that direction.
3: Adjacent to that, is Syria's new leader, al-Sarraj, is he making moves to assure minorities in

0: area?
1: Minorities were very frightened that things could be worse. There was a massacre on the Alawite coast in March of last year. Then there was a massacre in July in the Druze territory. Israel stepped in and has protected the Druze, and the Druze have a quasi-independent statelet that they have established there. The regime has encircled it, and it's being strangled economically. It's not clear how long it will hold out. And the Kurds were defeated. The Syrian Democratic Forces that America had supported were defeated in January, February of this year. So these minorities, the Kurds, Alawites, Druze, have been defeated, and new arrangements are being made. Some are happier than others. But minorities are very worried that this is a very Sunni regime and that they will be second-class citizens in the new Syria.
0: Asma al-Assad, she's British and Syrian national, the wife of Bashar. Is she also holed up in Moscow, and what is her status?
1: She is holed up in Moscow, and so are Assad's children. We believe that they have managed to get off a few billion dollars, and they own some tall skyscrapers in downtown Moscow and are leading fairly normal lives. They've been told not to go wandering around the street. One of Bashar al-Assad's sons filmed himself walking down the streets in Moscow, and he was reprimanded for that immediately. So they are living in impunity and living in considerable luxury today.
0: It is understandable why the Assads are in Moscow. Under his regime, Syria was in Russia's orbit. The Kremlin had several military bases in Syria. What sort of deal have Damascus and Moscow now reached about the future of those bases?
1: Well, they just issued an important accord this week in which the two bases, Humaymim, the big Air Force base, and then another port, Tartus, are going to be converted not into exclusive Russian military bases, but they are going to be training centers for the Syrian military. But Russia's still going to play a role in both of them. So in some ways, it's a good diplomatic solution because Syria once again gets to impose its sovereignty over these two bases. But at the same time, Syria maintains relations with Moscow without alienating America. So it's downgraded Russia's role. But it has Russia with good relations because it needs Russia for votes in the UN. And it's not clear where Syria's relationship with Israel is headed because Israel's taken a whole bunch of new territory in Syria around the Golan Heights. Syria, the new president, wants Israel to move out of that and to strike a peace deal that will establish firm borders between Israel and Syria. And the United States is encouraging that, but not pushing very hard.
0: So finally, Joshua, pulling back the lens, we know that more than 3 million Syrians have returned home. What have they found as they've gone back? And are they staying to build a new Syria?
1: They're going back, but the situation, of course, is terrible in Syria because so much of it was destroyed. 90% of Syrians today are living under the poverty line.
0: As you said earlier, it's unclear if democracy in Syria is the end game. But would you say that those who've gone home are mostly rowing in that direction? And is it a cause for optimism for you?
1: It's a cause for optimism that people are going home. The major achievement of Ahmed Shara, this new president, who we have to say used to be the head of al-Qaeda in Syria. He has really transformed himself. He's given up any revolutionary ambitions. He wants peace with Israel, and he wants to rebuild the country. He has done an extraordinary thing, which is to get the embrace of President Trump and to have all American sanctions lifted from Syria. Today, Syria can rebuild, and American oil companies are back there. The World Bank just extended it $100 million in loans to rebuild the financial system. And Gulf countries are beginning to really invest money in Syria. So there is a lot of hope for rebuilding Syria and getting money back and being able to provide a home that Syrians will want to return to. Democracy, big question mark. Most Syrians today, they're very grateful to shut up, and they're willing to put up with a large degree of authoritarianism today because they see good things happening and they believe it's better for us to have an enlightened dictator. And that's the way many Syrians look at him. Not all. The minorities, 30% of Syrians, tend to be very skeptical.
0: Joshua Landis heads the Center for Middle East Studies at the University of Oklahoma.

0: Obama. He joined us today from Washington. Colombia is coping with the aftermath of yesterday's powerful earthquake. Rescue crews and residents are currently searching for thousands of people in dozens of cities in the western coffee-growing heartland of the country. The 7.4 magnitude quake was one of the most powerful to hit the country in decades. Colombia's new president, Abelardo de las Priella, who took office just last week, announced he was mobilizing, quote, the entire military and police apparatus to respond to the disaster. We'll have more coverage from Colombia on tomorrow's show. Flight delays and packed airports are the usual travails of the busy summer travel season. But this year, passengers heading to Europe are facing additional headaches. The EU has demanded all airports use a new biometric border system. That means non-European passengers entering the 29 countries in Europe's so-called Schengen zone must have their fingerprints taken and faces scanned. The new rules are creating havoc. The World's Europe correspondent, Orla Barry, has more.
1: It was after 5 hours standing in line at passport control in Brussels airport that Shanice Sally whipped out her phone and started recording.
2: We are still in the queue. It is, I don't even have words. It's been 5 hours now. I feel like I'm going to have a nervous breakdown at any second.
1: Sally, who's from Cape Town, had already been traveling for more than 20 hours. She'd flown to Brussels on holidays with her husband, she tells me. By the time she started recording that video, many passengers had taken to sitting on the ground.
2: I mean, people were like sitting on the floor and actually like scooting their bums up, like, you know, as we went along.
1: After 5.5 hours, Sally made it through passport control. But her ordeal wasn't over just yet.
2: We had a car booked, which we initially booked. It was about 500 euro for 3 days. But because we set our collection time for 9 a.m., when we got there at about something like 12:40, they had released our car and we obviously lost that money.
1: Sally's experience has been repeated by passengers across multiple European airports this summer. As early as last April, when the system first came fully into force, there were already signs of trouble. Max Hume, a schoolteacher from England, found himself stuck at passport control in Milan's Linate airport on his way home.
3: We got people vomiting in the queue because they've been stood in the heat for so long. Babies, there's a pregnant woman in the queue. It was just awful.
1: Hume's flight back to Manchester took off without him and close to 100 other irate passengers. Michael O'Leary, the boss of Europe's biggest budget airline, Ryanair, blames this summer's chaos and what he calls the bureaucratic stupidity of the EU. But he's an equally blunt message for passengers.
4: We will not wait for anybody. Our priority is to those passengers who are at the boarding gate when boarding gate starts. If you're not at the boarding gate when we finish boarding, the plane is going without you.
1: Plans to set up a new biometric border system in Europe have been in the works since 2017.
5: I think it's been a rather chaotic rollout because you've had different officials overseeing the system over such a long period of time.
1: Paul Charles is a travel consultant based in London.
5: The design has changed over that period, and then airports themselves have reacted differently to how this should have been rolled out.
1: Charles says he gets why the new border checks are needed, but rolling them out across 29 countries all at the same time and in the busy summer period was just bad planning, he says. An EU Commission spokesperson said today that close to 50,000 people have already been refused entry since the rules came into effect, and 1,500 of them are considered to have posed a security risk. But some aviation experts say the new border checks are also political. Andrew Charlton, head of aviation advocacy, an independent consultancy, says lawmakers know that talking about stricter border controls goes down well with many voters.
6: It's no more or less political than every other jurisdiction on earth doing exactly the same and turning away undesirable immigrants, you know, at a time when immigration is really an enormous political flashpoint.
1: Still, airports could have been better prepared, Charlton says. In Greece, authorities abandoned the border checks altogether at some of their airports. Travel consultant Paul Charles says that was the right call.
5: It was a wise move by the Greeks to do that, and they will be implementing it at a later stage, off-peak.

0: when fewer people travel. And that's a wise decision by Greece that I think other countries should have taken on board.
1: The EU has warned that come September 6th, airports will no longer be allowed to do that, although there are rumours the EU Commission may extend that deadline. After all those hours at the airport, Shaunice Sally from Cape Town says she still managed to enjoy her break in Brussels.
2: I just had such a laugh afterwards. I had lots of tequila, to be honest. I was like so stressed out. And after that, oh, Belgian beer is amazing. So I just like enjoyed the moment and quickly got over it.
1: It won't stop her going back to Europe, she says. I just hope I don't have to stand for 5.5 hours next time around just to get in, she says. For The World, I'm Orla Barry.
3: For the rest of the show today, food, from a culinary world tour of the best things to eat in hot weather to the people who are already thinking about how to grow food in outer space. That's coming up next on The World.

0: This is The World. I'm Marco Werman. For the rest of the show today, we want to focus on food. If you're thinking some mouthwatering recipes, yeah, we've got you covered. But food is about way more than just satisfying hunger and cravings. Food tells us who we are, where we're from, even where we're going. And we'll look at all that too. But let's start with those cravings. And what better place to begin than with the classic summertime staple, barbecue. Grilled meat is as diverse as it is universal. That's made very clear in a cookbook that came out last summer. Barbecue, smoked and grilled recipes from across the globe. Chef Hugh Mangum, based in Los Angeles, compiled the recipes and spoke with me when his cookbook came out.
1: What defines barbecue to me, in the truest sense that I've now kind of come to love and learn, is what is the celebratory food that is cooked over live fire, via smoke or coal or direct heat, that is celebratory in, you know, people's rituals. It's a celebration food, whether it's a family of four, whether it's a gathering of 40. All food should be cooked from the heart, in my opinion. You know, that's the best food. But I do believe that barbecue, in its truest sense, is just a gathering, nurturous food that is cooked, you know, using and utilizing fire.
0: I love that celebratory aspect that you bring in there. Where does the word barbecue come from?
1: The word barbacoa is where barbecue is derived from, which, you know, I hate to say co-opted, but, you know, we've used that in the U.S. to make it our national dish, which
0: it's a Spanish word, right?
1: Yes, exactly. I mean, it most definitely is our food here, you know, barbecue, as we call it. But barbacoa, you know, comes from Spanish cooking and cuisine, and it's been around for hundreds of years.
0: And what does it mean literally, barbacoa?
1: The truest sense of barbacoa is, you know, generally meat that is cooked in the ground using fire and or coals.
0: Got it. So in the U.S., barbecue gets traced back to slavery. African-Americans, as I understand it, use these cooking techniques to prepare the cuts of meat they could get access to. Is that a central global narrative, kind of people living under terrible conditions and through that deprivation had to figure out how to make do with what they had access to taste good?
1: Yeah, I mean, as a general rule, yes, it was the offcuts. It was the heads, the necks, the legs, you know, the hams, everything that took longer to cook and break down because of intermuscular structure was tended to be kind of, you know, cast away. They used ingenuity to figure out how to cook those cuts to get the best out of them.
0: Aside from the U.S., where do we see that barbecue story kind of coming alive?
1: There's versions of it in Mexico, all over the Czech Republic, all of those kind of Eastern Bloc places as well. Then you get into Southeast Asia, and there's versions of cooking, but it's more high heat. But it's, you know, again, it's all of the things that were kind of cast away initially and then cooked that way.
0: Well, I mean, this is a perfect moment to bring in Mei Chow, a chef in Hong Kong and contributor to this book. Hi, Mei. How are you?
2: Hi, how are you?
0: I'm doing well. So I'll ask you in a second about what you brought specifically to this cookbook that we've been talking about with Hugh. But what are your go-to components for a Hong Kong barbecue?
2: Hong Kong barbecue, there's two types. So what we're most renowned for, because

0: because we're in the southern part of China, is a huge part of Cantonese cuisine is roasted meats. Super crispy skin pork belly. We do a char siu, which is actually a roasted pork shoulder with a glazed honey with a sweet and savory marinade. And also we roast duck and goose, and it's super common. And you'll see it on the streets where we'll have it for lunch over rice. If it's in a fancy dinner, it'll be, you know, just a main course. Well, the one that I specifically chose, which is the char siu, is kind of like a Hong Kong icon. So if you ever come to Hong Kong, you must have it.
1: Yeah, so tell us more about char siu, because I have seen this on menus in pretty much every Chinese restaurant I've ever eaten at. But for purists, what is char siu really about?
0: So char siu, if you literally translate it from Cantonese, it literally means like to roast on a fork. And so our ovens are, these barbecue ovens are actually vertical ovens. And what we're able to do is we first marinate in a sweet and savory marinade. And always we have to pick a certain part of the pork that's soft, but also has great marbling, because we want juicy, kind of like that, you know, the succulent fattiness that's coming through. You want the fat. You don't want to have that fat is what makes or breaks it. So you marinate it. And what you do is like you skewer it into these long skewers and you hang it inside the oven.
1: The way you're describing it, I feel like I've never had it authentically here in the U.S. Have you ever eaten authentic char siu in the U.S., Mei Chou?
0: I have my love for, you know, Chinese diaspora food. And so, you know, I do my fair trade of orange chicken, you know, and char siu. I would have to say that, you know, if you really want the best, either use this recipe or come to Hong Kong.
1: That's a very diplomatic way of putting it, I got to say. May, I want to pick up on Hugh's point about barbecue being the celebratory food kind of event. When you throw a typical Hong Kong barbecue, what is the scene like? Is it at someone's home or do you typically go to a restaurant?
0: We typically go to restaurants because Chinese barbecue is actually quite technical. Like it's a huge drum that people barbecue. And so it's not, there's a different type of barbecue that we do friends, but I think my American friends don't understand because it's literally, it's a fork with two prongs. And that's a different type of barbecue over an open fire. And you can only ever skewer two chicken wings on it. And my friends don't understand why you would spend so much time, you know, barbecuing.
1: And what do you tell them? What is your argument?
0: It's the romance of barbecue, of like all things Chinese. They like sitting around a fire and just chit-chatting. And it's strategic. You need to cook the easy to cook stuff first, like the sausages. And then you move on to the chicken wings. You never start with chicken wings. That's an amateur move.
1: Sorting out the real from the fake chef.
0: Yeah. But you know, like we take roasted meats really seriously. So I think especially in the roasted duck and the roasted goose category, we really have the masters who do it.
2: And something Mei just said that like resonates as well is like sitting around that fire. There's something so primal about what barbecue truly is in any iteration. There's something about gathering around a fire. That's how civilization started, essentially, once we figured out fire. And it's always been something we've sought out. And food is just the best, most celebratory vessel to do that with.
1: Well, it kind of feels like you're anticipating my next question, Hugh, because in Spain, you've got barbecued root vegetables. In Egypt, there's spiced fish that's barbecued. Aside from the fire, heat, and smoke, what is the common thread all other barbecue?
2: Yeah, so, you know, again, fire is the common thread. Celebration is the common thread, but also, you know, getting together. Generally, you never think about eating barbecue alone. It's something that you do with people, you go out to with people. It's shared food. Whether you're in Tokyo and going to get yakitori at an izakaya, or you're in Australia and you're having some snags, which, you know, are sausages or their version of sausage / hot dogs, it's always something that you're doing amongst people, friends, colleagues. I find it romantic and like it's just, it's beautiful to me. It's just something that I've always kind of gravitated to.
1: Chef Hugh Mangum, thank you very much for coming in. And Chef Mei Chou, thank you for joining in from Hong Kong.
2: Thank you so much.
0: Thank you for having us.
1: The cookbook is Barbecue, Smoked and Grilled Recipes from Across the Globe.

0: This is The World. I'm Marco Werman. Remember in that last story how I said that barbecue is as diverse as it is universal? Well, same deal with restaurants. For example, an Irish pub in Beijing or a Vietnamese restaurant in Berlin. Okay, how about a Philly cheesesteak joint in Tokyo? Yeah, my co-host Carolyn Beeler is a former Philadelphia resident, and when she was in Japan a couple of years back, she couldn't resist the urge to try Nihonbashi Philly. Its owner has lived in the same central Tokyo neighborhood, Nihonbashi, for three generations. Here's Carolyn.
1: Steak sizzles the same in South Philadelphia as it does in central Tokyo. But Kosuke Chujo tells me it is not as easy as it looks to make an authentic cheesesteak in Japan. It's challenging, says Chujo, who's wearing a Philadelphia Phillies t-shirt and baseball hat behind the grill. You can't find good hoagie rolls or cheese whiz here. That's the classic cheesesteak topper. So there's a pot of homemade cheese sauce bubbling on the stove. And these are your homemade hoagie rolls?
2: Yeah.
1: In the dining area, there's a Phillies game on TV, a SEFTA regional rail map hanging nearby, and graffiti thick with Philly references all over the walls. It is a whole different vibe than the glimmering office towers surrounding Tokyo's central train station outside. Sitting down before the dinner rush, Chujo tells me that when he was young, his was a generation looking toward the U.S., from its jeans and sneaker styles to the music. His classmates were listening to Michael Jackson, but he was into the Philadelphia sound. His favorite artist? Patti LaBelle. Love, Need, and Want You, he says, is kind of a theme song.

0: So when Chuja opened a restaurant in 2011, he made its theme Philadelphia. But the cheesesteaks, they didn't sell well. Visitors told him they weren't authentic and they were off the menu for a long time. Then in 2021, Chuja and his wife and business partner Tomomi were searching for a way to boost COVID-era business, and they pinned their hopes on bringing back the cheesesteak. So they went on their very first trip to Philly in 2021 on reconnaissance.
1: Breakfast, cheesesteak. Ranch, cheesesteak. Dinner, cheesesteak.
0: 4 weeks of three cheesesteaks a day. His main takeaway? Their cheesesteaks, they needed to be bigger. The Cheese Whiz recipe took some tweaking, too. Tomomi Chuja was in charge of the whiz.
2: Japanese cheese tastes no good, actually. So when I started making homemade whiz, I tried to... Oh my God, I cannot say.
0: She gets nervous when I point the microphone in her direction.
2: So it's getting nervous because, it's recorded. So.
0: She says she tested out all the cheeses available at the local Costco. The shredded Mexican-style cheese was the winner, the only one that wasn't grainy in a roux with butter, milk, flour, and heavy cream.
2: And this one, it works. Yeah, Costco is very, very special for us.
0: So, of course, I have to try one of these Tokyo Philly cheesesteaks. All right, we'll take one Philly cheesesteak. Whiz whiz. It is appropriately huge, and I split it with my interpreter, Hiro Sasso. At the table, he eyes the beef, onions, and cheese spilling out of the sesame-covered hoagie roll and picks up his chopsticks. Oh, this is a hand.

0: man's situation here.
1: Oh, really?
0: Yeah.
2: But yeah.
1: Okay. Go wild, right? Okay.
0: The cheese sauce is not nearly neon and processed enough to be authentic, but it is very tasty. Mm. It's very buttery. You can taste the butter.
1: I've never had this kind of taste before.
0: Lots of American tourists come through here, but locals too, including Tatsuki Nagano, a Japanese businessman picking up a cheesesteak to go after work.
3: It's awesome.
0: It's awesome?
3: No, listen.
0: What do you like about it?
3: It's more like an American taste. It's very difficult to define, but it just reminds me when I was in the United States, I just had this kind of dish before.
0: Nagano says it takes him back to his grad school days. It is a taste of home for Trey Adams, a Floridian who lives in Japan.
4: It's better than Pat Keynes and Geno's for sure if you want to go to Philly. It's better than that. It's a 9.5 out of 10 right now.
0: Business is booming this year after the Chujo's story was featured in Philly news outlets and got some love from the city's sports teams. Evidence that Kosuke Chujo's long-held affection for Philadelphia, it's mutual.
5: My co-host Carolyn Beeler there reclaiming her Philly roots in Tokyo.

0: One place we don't associate a lot with food, outer space. But for space travelers on long-term missions, they will have to think about food, even grow it themselves in some pretty inhospitable environments. In the spring of last year, the European Space Agency made some baby steps in that direction. It sent a mini food lab known as a bioreactor into space aboard a SpaceX rocket for a 3-hour flight to see what they could actually produce. The goal is to have a working food production plant on the International Space Station within several years. Akhil Shamsul is the CEO of Frontier Space, the British biotech company involved in the food lab. When he and I spoke in April last year, I asked him to describe that bioreactor.
1: It's like a cooking pot or an oven. Fundamentally, what you do is you put your microbes in there, you put them in a nice controlled environment. Essentially, it's a growing vessel for microbes. So let's say we have a yeast, for example, we put them in a bioreactor, bring it into space, we grow them, and then the yeast will produce proteins that we want to use for our application. And this could be from biomaterial, pharmaceutical, or fuel.
0: The rocket was in space for 3 hours. Now it's back down on Earth. When you examine the returned bioreactor, what are you going to be looking for?
1: There will be some influence in terms of the environment it endured, going up, going down. And even though the small time frame of microgravity, fundamentally what we will do is we will bring it back down, bring the sample to Imperial, and Imperial will do a lot of post-analysis, just trying to understand how does the biology experience and can we still grow them after all of this journey.
0: You mentioned Imperial. That's Imperial College in London, which you're collaborating
1: yes.
0: with. Yeah. So let's scale back any kind of hopes that you'll send this bioreactor up in space and you'll come back with a steak. I mean, how far away is that concept?
1: Yeah, so it depends on how much funding goes into this development. The technology that we're developing now is a smaller scale bioreactor. And what we're trying to do is trying to get a larger scale within a 2 years timeline. This allows us to grow the larger proteins, but there's one or two steps after that. Is that how do we extract the proteins? How do we then powderize them to make them into, I don't know, steak using a 3D bioprinter, for example?
0: Do the basic facts of being in space limit what you'll actually be able to grow in a space-based lab?
1: Yeah, so I mean, this is something that is the next frontier, right? I think there's a lot of study that still needs to be done in space environment, but the idea of using synthetic biology to produce specific protein is something relatively new. There will be some impact of microgravity in terms of growing the microbes, but there's also been studies showing that they can actually aggregate and yield better production. So there's still sort of uncharted territory that we need to navigate.
0: Yeah, and with the ISS, the International Space Station, I mean, you've got a lot of different food cultures to address. Mm-hmm. The food's got to be appetizing and taste good, whether you're in outer space or not. How are you going about creating tasty food?
1: Again, this is very important, right? I think for morale, just having a nice food that someone can relate, it's extremely important. So the benefit of actually using this kind of precision fermentation is that we can actually cultivate flavor profile compounds, for example. So we can actually make Indian cuisine, Chinese cuisine, to be able to really just produce that food that we can relate to for morale purposes.
0: I'm wondering, Akhil, if when you get to the food kind of proof of concept and it's at scale, are you going to be an official taste tester?
1: It's a good question. I don't know if you've seen the news piece. So

0: BBC was covering is, and we actually did a taste test where the chef did a dumpling. The flavor is there. Obviously, there's still some things that need to be fixed, but it's not off-putting. It can actually be quite a nice, tasty meal.
1: What kind of dumpling was it?
0: It was basically ground up yeast put into a dumpling shell. Ginger taste.
1: Mm.
0: Yeah.
1: Even in space, they say bon appetit.

0: pufferfish is pretty mild, clean, and only faintly fishy. But hardcore pufferfish lovers hope for a little something extra. Warm tingles spreading across their lips.
1: You can actually feel the burning and prickling sensation.
0: Seeking out that burning and prickling, says Dr. Eileen Tan, is flirting with danger. Tan is head of the Marine Studies Department at the University Sines in Malaysia. She's one of the region's top pufferfish experts. Bottom line, she says, eating pufferfish, not the best idea.
1: If you are a risk taker and would like to try, by all means, get a certified chef to do that for you.
0: But there aren't many certified pufferfish chefs outside of Japan. Japan is well known for serving the fish and also for putting its sushi chefs under rigorous training.
1: In Japan, a chef needs to undergo extensive training, preparing and eating the fish. You prepare, you eat yourself and see whether you pass the test or not.
0: Not passing the test could mean getting seriously ill. Pufferfish also have a following in the Southeast Asian tropics. They're native to this region, but it's more of an underground thing. Selling the fish is flat out illegal in the Philippines and Thailand, and in Indonesia and Malaysia, it's a gray area of the law. Dr. Tan says pufferfish produce a chemical called tetrodotoxin.
1: This toxin is a biological defense weapon.
0: Animal predators know. Eating a pufferfish is instant death. But humans, well, we have ways of cutting around the most toxic organs, the ovaries and gonads, and just eating the other bits.
1: But significant amounts are also detected in the muscles and skin.
0: It's pretty hard, she says, to totally avoid eating at least a little toxin. Cooking the meat doesn't make it go away either. Every year, a few people in this region eat pufferfish and end up dead. Mostly because there are almost no certified chefs. People just cook it at home. Last month, an elderly couple in Malaysia bought some online, prepared it at home, and died. That prompted health officials to clarify, selling toxic pufferfish for food is forbidden, but it's still easy to find.
2: Why?
0: Hello, hi, do you sell pufferfish?
2: Yes, we have.
0: This week, I tried to buy poisonous pufferfish from this Malaysian mail order shop, someplace I found on Facebook. In Malay, pufferfish is called ikan buntal. Do you have ikan buntal?
2: Ikan buntal, yes, we have.
0: Yeah, I just want to ask, is it okay to eat?
2: We WhatsApp me, I would tell everything in the WhatsApp.
0: Chat with me on WhatsApp, she said. We did, and she agreed to sell it to me, but was clear, saying, I'm not telling you to eat it. Dr. Eileen Tan really discourages buying any fish online unless you know the source. With so much overfishing, trawlers struggle to find enough traditional edible fish, and some may secretly mix in pufferfish with, say, mackerel. Pufferfish are not rare at all.
1: The meat of pufferfish is relatively cheap, so sometimes it can illegally go into other meat as well.
0: Those who do eat too much tetrodotoxin can expect tingling at first, then their limbs going numb, and finally, their lungs can stop working. And by the way, there is no antidote. For The World, I'm Patrick Nguyen in Bangkok.
3: Hard to imagine pufferfish becoming a fad, but consider for a moment what you might be putting into your grocery carts decades from now. Most likely, it'll be very different from what we're eating now because climate change is making many of the foods we enjoy today harder to grow. Consider one case in rural Honduras. As the world's TV's Isaiah reported for us, in the summer of 2022, a collective of women farmers is starting to plant new crops that fare better in a drier climate.
4: From Guatemala to Costa Rica, there is a region where extreme weather is affecting farmers across Central America. Locals call it the dry corridor. Agriculture is the backbone of the economy there, and corn is the biggest crop. But corn depends largely on rain, and it hasn't rained enough in recent years. And when it does rain, the dry ground often floods. Whoa. This video shows recent flooding in El Triunfo, a rural community in Honduras, close to the border with Nicaragua. Hilda Betancourt is a farmer who lives in the area.
5: Imagínense que cuando bien llueve bastante o no llueve casi.
4: She says people are losing their crops over and over again, either because it rains too much or because it doesn't rain at all.
5: La gente, la mayoría emigra a Estados Unidos.
4: Betancourt

0: court says many of her neighbors end up migrating to the capital of Honduras or even farther away to Mexico or the U.S. The UN World Food Program found that nearly a third of those who leave the dry corridor say it's because of extreme weather. That's why last year, the UN World Food Program started teaching farmers in the area how to plant crops other than corn, more able to survive in a changing climate.
1: Entonces, vamos a empezar. Esto se le llama plántula.
0: In this video, a teacher from the World Food Program shows a group of women when a seedling is ready to be transplanted. Hilda Betancourt says this program helped her learn more about cashews, which she started planting a few years ago. Betancourt says cashews proved to be very adaptable to the long dry season in El Triunfo. She's had two successful harvests so far, even in a year when bad weather destroyed corn crops. And she formed a co-op with 40 other people, mostly women, to harvest and process cashew. Gustavo Tábora is with the World Food Program in Honduras. He says the co-op that Betancourt leads is now able to hire locals and help them before they take dangerous routes to migrate. Tábora is also introducing other crops, like dragon fruit. As the world adapts to climate change, people will require substantial dietary shifts, says Walter Willett, a researcher with the Harvard School of Public Health.
2: We have created a situation where our global population is dependent on a very small number of crops. We should try to diversify the sources of food that we consume, different kinds of grain, wider range of fruits and vegetables.
0: He says even with climate change, it will be possible to feed the world's population by 2050 with existing foods.
2: But it will mean shifts in diets and more attention to how we produce foods, along with cutting food waste.
0: He says we will need to eat more legumes and nuts and become less dependent on meat and grains like wheat, corn, and rice. For the world, I'm TV Sai Sea.

0: This is The World. I'm Marco Werman. When it's as hot as this summer has been in Boston, you don't even want to think about turning on the oven. We home chefs are not alone on this hot planet. So for the next few minutes, our reporters bring you some of the things they crave when temperatures go through the roof, starting in Turkey.
1: Right now, I am sitting on the harbor with a bunch of little fishing boats.
0: That's Duri Buscarin reporting from a beach town on the Aegean Sea.
1: My summer food is what I affectionately call boat food.
0: And here's what she means by that.
1: Here in Turkey, I have all of these memories of putting like used watermelon rinds in a fish trap and catching fish and then frying it on deck and eating it that night. Fish can sometimes be risky in the summer, right? Because it's so hot. You have to know it's fresh. But there is nothing better than eating a plate of fried fish, like salty, lemony, maybe with some like rocket or arugula on the side that you kind of bite in between bites. There's nothing like a plate of that next to the water when it's hot outside.
0: If the fish are not biting, Duri recommends another Turkish specialty made with an herb that grows near the seaside.
1: It's called denizburulcisi, or sea beans.
0: You'll be quizzed on that name later.
1: It just has this really earthy, interesting taste that always reminds me of the summer.
0: Reporter Duri Buscarin there in Çeşme, Turkey. Another summer culinary recommendation is something our correspondent in India has been eating since she was a kid.
2: I'm Sushmita Pathak in Delhi, India. It's 91 degrees Fahrenheit. So on days like this, my go-to dish is curd rice. It's a very simple, humble dish, curd and rice.

0: rice curd is unsweetened yogurt. It's easy on your gut, and most importantly, the dish is cool because of the yogurt. And so, as you eat it, it cools you from the inside almost. I've just prepared a batch of rice. I've added a generous amount of yogurt to it, and I'm also going to add a little bit of milk and a pinch of salt. And the rice is really soft, so it's not like your basmati rice. This is more of a mushy rice. You can have this right now as it is, but if you want to take it to the next level, add a little tempering of spices and ghee. I'm heating a tablespoon of ghee, and to that I'm going to add some cumin seeds, some mustard seeds, curry leaves. My mom used to make it during the summers, but also when we had a fever, then this was something that would soothe you. I still make it almost once a week or more during the summers.
1: Sushmita Pathak reporting from her kitchen in Delhi. Let's point our summer cool foods compass to South America for something thirst quenching.
2: I'm Tibisay Sea in Caracas, Venezuela, and we're gonna make a quick stop to get some sugarcane juice. Sugarcane is one of my favorite drinks. It is the liquid extracted from pressed sugarcane. It is popular as a drink in many tropical countries. It's very common to see street vendors crushing peeled sugarcane, and it's usually served with a dash of lime or ginger juice. This drink is refreshing.
1: Yeah, it sounds very refreshing. That was the world's Tibisay Zea in Caracas, Venezuela. For our fourth stop in our efforts to whip up something that makes sense in hot weather, Spain got dealt plenty of heat this summer, but the country is, after all, the source of a delicious chilled soup, which you can find if you know where to look.
3: I'm Jerry Hatton in Barcelona. I'm in my kitchen. We've got all the doors and windows open, so you might hear birds outside chirping. So I'm going to make salmorejo for lunch. Think of salmorejo as a bit like gazpacho's thicker cousin, one of the main differences being that it has breadcrumbs in it. The rest of the ingredients are tomatoes, peppers, onions, cucumber, garlic, olive oil, and salt. You put all of that together in the proper proportions in a blender, then you chill it for a couple of hours, then serve it as a refreshing appetizer or as a standalone dish to combat the heat. Salmorejo, like a lot of comfort foods, at least in Spain, has humble origins. It comes from the south, where over a century ago, rural Andalusians were keen on not letting any food go to waste, even old bread. But it's become popular all over Spain. So a big shout out to Andalusia because salmorejo is delicious.
1: The world's Jerry Hatton in Barcelona making a salmorejo, aka gazpacho's cousin. One last item from the chill side of the menu. For this, our reporter brings us a family recipe for a refreshing dip on a hot day.
4: I'm Shirin Jafari in my kitchen in Boston, and I am thinking about making one of my favorite dishes this time of year. It's called abdu khiyar. I learned this recipe from my grandmother in Iran. She used to make it for us all the time in the summer. I can still smell the fresh cucumber and the dried mint and rose petals that she used to crush in the palm of her hands to release all the flavors and the aroma. All right, let's see what we have here. I just need a small bowl. Here's what you need. First, a fresh cucumber. Cucumbers are really nice and refreshing this time of year. They have a lot of water and all of those good minerals that your body needs after you've been sweating all day. So grate a nice medium-sized cucumber, or if you're using one of those smaller Persian ones, use a couple of them, and then take a good dollop of yogurt. I like mine nice and chilled. Throw in a few raisins and crushed walnuts. You can also drop in a few ice cubes as well to make it even cooler. Finally, and this is a big part of the recipe, I toast a big pita bread, crush it to smaller pieces, and throw it in the mix there. Now, you can go all fancy with this recipe and add rose petals and dried mint. It does elevate the flavor and the smell. But hey, it's summer and it's hot outside. You just don't feel like going on a quest to find these extra ingredients. You can totally skip this and add any herb you might have in your fridge. add a pinch of salt and some crushed pepper. This dish is the symbol of summer for me. It's light and refreshing. It's also pretty, because what I do is I use some of the pink rose petals and the green dried mint to decorate it. I add a few extra raisins on top as well, and it just looks absolutely gorgeous. Happy summer to you all.
1: And a very happy summer to you, Shirin Jafari.

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More of our reporting on YouTube, we are at The World News GBH. I'm Marco Werman. You keep cool, stay hydrated, and we'll see you right back here tomorrow.

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By the PRX Ambassador Council, whose members include Paul Atwater Connolly, Helen and Russell Pine, and the Sarlo Family Foundation. The World's theme music is composed by Ned Porter. The World is a co-production of GBH Boston and PRX.

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1: That was The World from PRX. The program was recorded earlier in the day.
2: This is Asian View from NHK World Japan. I'm Keiko Kitagawa. Authorities in the Philippines say at least 8 people have died due to landslides and other causes, and around 22,000 have been evacuated because of flooding. This comes after tropical storm and monsoon rains hit the Southeast Asian nation. Relief supplies have been sent to a facility in Quezon City near Manila, where about 1,700 people have taken shelter in tents. One evacuee said floodwaters rose above the roof of her home during the deluge. Manufacturers in Japan are finding it difficult to procure products that use tungsten. Availability of the critical mineral is being affected by controls imposed by China on exports of items that have both civilian and military applications. Prices of such products have soared as Chinese shipments to Japan of raw materials used to produce tungsten fell sharply this year. Tungsten is used in a wide range of applications, from industrial drills to semiconductors. A domestically made Japanese GPS satellite has been successfully placed into orbit. An H-3 rocket carrying the Mitsubishi No. 7 satellite lifted off from the Tanegashima Space Center in southwestern Japan's Kagoshima Prefecture on Tuesday morning. The rocket separated two boosters in the first stage as it ascended. It placed the satellite into its intended orbit about 29 minutes after liftoff. Mitsubishi satellites transmit positioning signals. 5 of them are currently in operation, orbiting over Japan. They provide improved positioning information for smartphones and help deliver earthquake alerts in areas where reception is poor. This is NHK World Japan.
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8: From CBC News, The World This Hour, I'm Neil Herland. The mayor of Summerland, BC is urging residents to remain patient while waiting to return home and check on the damage from wildfires. Across British Columbia, 20,000 people are on evacuation order as 106 wildfires burn. Michelle Allen reports.
9: A prayer circle around Okanagan Lake. People gather to support those who lost their homes to wildfire.
10: So we're really here just to pray, to remember our relationship to each other.
9: Jennifer Lewis is with the Okanagan Nation Alliance. She's one of roughly 20,000 in BC under evacuation orders. Many are sleeping in cars or trailers.
11: It was just terrible. It was just so spooky. Me and the dog, all I did was sit and cry.
9: Summerland resident Raylene Park said she had just 15 minutes to flee the Bald Range fire. Some forecasted rain could provide a little relief in the next few days, but officials say they can't afford to count on it. And in other parts of the province, there could be wind and dry lightning, which could worsen current fires or start new ones. Officials say the crews battling these fires are exhausted, but there is help. Firefighters from Mexico are already on the ground. Another 102 from Costa Rica will arrive on Thursday. Michelle Allen, CBC News, Vancouver.
8: A public meeting tonight meant for Montreal citizens to get answers from police on allegations of racism did anything but that. It was meant to clarify allegations against 16 police officers. But as Sarah Levitt reports, instead it aroused anger and worry.
12: What concrete changes
0: Can the community expect to see?
9: Stepping up to the microphone, Joan Lee has a direct question. The president of the West Island Black Community Association looks at Montreal Police Chief Fadi Daguerre for the answers.
12: Very soon we're going to give a follow-up.
9: For many in the room at City Hall, that answer was too broad. The police chief there for a public meeting following a bombshell announcement in June that 16 police officers were being investigated for alleged racist acts against Black and Arab citizens. All 16 at one station in one of Montreal's most diverse neighborhoods.
12: Especially at Station 39, we're going to be doing some changes.
9: The police chief confirmed 3 officers have been suspended, 3 put on administrative duties, and the 10 others transferred to other stations. Sarah Levitt, CBC News, Montreal.
8: The Prime Minister of New Zealand, Christopher Luxon, has just survived a confidence vote, but his National Party caucus MPs. The vote comes less than 3 months before a general election.
13: There was a confidence vote in my leadership this morning at our caucus meeting, and I have the full support of our caucus. And our caucus is united, and it is determined to win this election.
8: Luxon once lived in Toronto, where he ran Unilever Canada. New Zealand votes on November 7th. A passenger ferry is on fire near Bali, Indonesia. Rescuers and passing vessels have saved 106 people, and they're trying to get the remaining 25 people off the burning vessel. A total eclipse of the sun will happen Wednesday in parts of Spain, Iceland, and Greenland. Here in Canada, residents of Newfoundland will see a partial eclipse. Peter Cowan has more.
14: You don't normally see something moving in front of the sun like that.
15: Andrea Van Ostrin is hosting an eclipse watch party at the Johnson Geocenter, a science center in St. John's. The moon will only cover about 50% of the sun in Newfoundland, and you'll need help to safely watch it. You can use special glasses or even a toilet paper tube.
14: Just place a little bit of tin foil with a little pinhole in it. You stand with your back to the sun, let the sun shine through the tool, and then you get to actually see it.
15: Many people in Canada watched in awe 2 years ago when the moon totally covered the sun. Astronomer Hilding Nielsen says this time it'll be a lot more subtle.
16: It may appear to be a little darker, almost like we were kind of came overcast. But that's really the extent of it.
15: In Canada, the further north and east you go, the more complete the eclipse. The best spot in the country? Alert in Nunavut, where the sun will be 94% covered. Peter Cowan, CBC News, St. John's.
8: And that is your World This Hour. I'm Neil Herland.

0: I'm Saroja Coelho, and you're listening to CBC Radio 1. 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
1: When influencer culture first started, it was refreshing, like getting real advice from a friend that you could actually trust. But a sign saying no influencers in a Nantucket shop recently sparked a huge reaction online, and it revealed strong feelings about influencer fatigue and questions about whether hating on influencers is a feminist issue. I'm Emile Niazi, sitting in for Elamine Abdel Mahmoud. This is Commotion. Madison Malone Kircher and Kat Denbarge are here to talk about all of this. Welcome back to the show.
2: Good morning. Thanks for having us.
1: So, Madison, you wrote about this Nantucket store with the no influencer sign for the New York Times. Tell us more about what kind of store this is and why they put up the sign.
2: Sure. The store is called Four Winds Craft Guild, and it's an artisan craft and antique store that's been on the island for decades. Shoppers can browse and shop for things like handmade woven baskets that start at a price point of about $1,800 USD.
1: Very cool.
2: That should give you it. Yes. Very, very beautiful, very high end. And I spoke with the owner, who insists that that sign was meant to be tongue in cheek, that slapping up a big, handmade, by the way, quarter board sign that says no influencers was meant to be a social commentary and not a literal rejection of influencers.
1: I mean,
2: do I agree with that?
1: Yes, hard to believe, right? Especially because it was handmade, which sounds lovely as well. but it's when they posted this sign on their Instagram that things really blew up, right? And it's not like hating on influencers is necessarily new. What do you think it was about this sign in this moment that got people so heated?
2: Hanging up that sign brought together an intersection of a whole bunch of things people love to hate, right? We're talking about wealth. We're talking about power. We're talking about access to public spaces. But also the moment where this thing really took off is an influencer named Paige Paul, who used to be Paige Lorenz before she got married, who has a brand called Dairy Boy and has a store on Nantucket, got really fired up about this. She digs in and says that this is a feminist issue, that to ban influencers is essentially to ban women. And if you're a feminist, you shouldn't stand for this.
1: You can't see it, but like my steam is rising from my head. Kat, now what was your reaction when you heard that hating on influencers was apparently a feminist issue?
3: My first reaction was, how many times can we have this exact conversation? Because it feels like a perennial issue at this point. It's a conversation that has been, you know, firing off for probably like a decade now. And when I saw the way that this was spiraling out online, there were things I could agree with and disagree with on sort of both sides as the aisle, as it were. We do know that the term influencers is gendered. When people think of an influencer, they think of a woman. And in fact, content creators who are men, male influencers, go out of their way to avoid being called an influencer because of the negative connotation of the term. At the same time, a lot of people, when they talk about influencer fatigue, they're talking about broader issues like the wealth gap. They're talking about issues like consumption culture and seeing people make a living off of not just posting their life online, but specifically buying luxury items and goods and sort of rubbing it in everybody's faces online. So some of that distaste is not rooted in misogyny, even though when we think of influencers, we do think of women.
1: Yes, right. I mean, it's not unfair to say that the bulk of influencers have been traditionally women, but to conflate it as a feminist issue to bring up the fatigue seems interesting. Madison, what do you think about the way the conversation has evolved from this one little shop in this one little town to becoming this like treatise on how we feel about influencers now?
2: Fourscore. And it wouldn't be an internet discourse if there wasn't backlash and then backlash to the backlash.
1: Right.
2: So first we see this conversation Kat's talking about where people are sort of rallying behind the idea that this is anti-woman. But then you start to see a sort of bigger brained reaction to the idea that many of the influencers who were so enraged here have never said anything political ever online. They have not raised their hand or their voices on any topic in our world or society in years, but this sign in the store in Nantucket that sells $1,800 bags is the issue they decided to stand up for. And that started to rub people the wrong way, right? It doesn't take much to get the internet masses sort of angry at influencers, at content creators. It felt like these creators were telling on themselves a bit.
4: I'm Emil Niazi, sitting in for Elamine Abdel Mahmoud. This is Commotion, and we are talking about this idea of influencer fatigue and whether influencers might be on the way out. Madison Malone Kircher and Kat Tenbarge are here having this conversation with us. Kat, I want to get to sort of like how influencer culture got started, because I think at the beginning, people did really find it refreshing, right? You were getting tips on, you know, how to do your makeup or how to get out a particularly tough stain as a mom. And it felt authentic and genuine. And you could understand why brands were turning to influencers rather than traditional ads. Can you tell us a bit about why, like, influencer culture really took off?
3: Yeah, absolutely. To your point, it was raw, unfiltered content. And it was content that was distinctly separate from gatekeepers like the traditional media. When YouTube first started as a platform, some of these early vlogging stars were people from marginalized backgrounds, like queer teenagers who did not have a voice or representation in the mainstream at that time. What's been interesting over the years is those parasocial bonds between viewers and creators, where it almost feels like that person is your friend, even if you've never met them, because of the closeness that the screen offers. That has now, in a lot of cases, flipped on its head, where the parasociality of the relationship is still there. But instead of feeling a sense of affection for that influencer, now a lot of people feel a sense of hatred and like obsessively hating these influencers instead of appreciating what they once viewed as authentic realness.
4: I mean, Madison, it feels like this is such a relative new industry, and yet we have come so far from like its, you know, origin story. How would you describe our relationship with influencers in 2026?
2: People are desperate for, Kat just said it, the A word, authenticity, right? Particularly in an era of AI slop content where we have to really be on the tips of our toes paying attention to whether or not we're being sold something fake on the internet at all times. But the problem is, in the 10 years where influencer culture has really risen to power, people have gotten smarter and they've come to realize that maybe that authenticity can't ever be real at all, which leaves us sort of at this weird standoff point. And I think that's how you get to a moment where people are screaming online, defending a store in Nantucket, because we don't really know where to put those feelings about this industry.
4: And Kat, is any part of this also because now we're all influencers? Like, it's no longer sort of a group of people who are really good at utilizing social media. It's everyone is constantly broadcasting every aspect of their lives to their friends and family.
3: 100%. There are so many traditional careers that now almost require you to have an online presence, especially in anything creative. Anyone who's a writer, anyone who works in advertising and marketing, even people who are in more working class positions or things that we wouldn't traditionally think of having anything to do with influencers, like doctors, lawyers, and teachers. You're seeing people, you know, pick up the camera and speak into it because this has become not just a viable path, but increasingly one that almost feels required to reach any sort of audience or have any sort of success at all.
4: Is any of that anger towards the companies themselves, the brands themselves, and sort of like the explosion of consumer culture, Madison, or is it truly this like disdain for the people at the center of it?
2: I firmly believe that the average internet viewer is getting savvier and savvier, and they do feel a sense of ire and rage towards these brands. What's difficult is they don't direct it at the brands, right? They're going to direct it at the person, usually a woman, usually young, that they have hired to speak on their behalf on the internet. And so that's sort of an unfair disheveling there. You know, it's sort of unfair that necessarily these young women end up having to bear the brunt of criticism for what should be them choosing to take the check, but also the behavior of these brands.
4: You know, Kat, people say they do want authenticity. They want that like real, genuine person to speak to them sort of in an intimate way. But is that what you see play out online? Like, or are the clicks sort of leaning towards something a little different?
3: Yeah, it's really interesting because people always say they want authenticity, but sometimes that authenticity actually can provoke a very negative reaction. Like it can almost feel like the more real you are, if it doesn't suit the mass general public on the

0: internet's tastes, then that can very quickly morph into a frightening wave of hate, which we've seen time and time again, particularly again with women. If you look at snark subreddits, the majority of their targets, the vast majority of them, are women influencers. And in order to stay relevant online, some influencers have increasingly leaned into the rage bait model, because in order to stay in the conversation when the field is becoming increasingly saturated, you almost need people to hate something about you. And if you feel like you can control that, then it can almost exist to your benefit. One example of this for me personally is I found out very quickly after getting into podcasting that people hated my voice. They hate vocal fry, which is again, very, very gendered. And after a little bit, I was like, I'm going to lean into this, because at the end of the day, people leaving comments saying, I hate your voice, it does boost you in the algorithm. So I think a lot of these influencers are simultaneously tapping into that.
1: Madison, what do you think about this idea of rage bait? Because it feels like the algorithm is often leading the content and not the other way around.
2: Right. I mean, Kat just referenced this, but when you leave a comment on a video you hate, or you watch a video you hate 10 times and then you send it to 5 friends, the algorithm, the app, has no idea that you did that because you hate it. All it knows is, oh, this is getting attention. We should show it to more people, because this person wanted to send it to 10 people. Who wouldn't want to see this? And so the funny part here is, if you really hate something online, you should ignore it. You should not engage with it. You should block the user. You should dislike the video. But that's not how people act. And so it's very funny, because the very folks who say they hate a thing online, you know, this influencer discourse, they're the reason it didn't stop.
1: And Kat, what happens, you know, when the algorithm rewards the clicks, but not the reason that we're clicking?
0: Yeah, I think what we've seen over the years increasingly is that these algorithms reward rage almost more than anything else, because rage is so powerful of an emotion. To Madison's point, when something online makes you really mad, you might leave an angry comment and then you might send it to 10 people and be like, doesn't this make you mad too? It's much more intoxicating than just liking or disliking something. If there's an angle there where you're like, oh, I can't believe this influencer DoorDashed a $25 Starbucks coffee when she could have just walked down the street for 5 minutes to pick it up, then you're really going to boost the engagement on that. And that's exactly why these influencers are ordering $25 worth of Starbucks on DoorDash, because they know it. They're savvy. And in fact, a low-level controversy can boost your career beyond what you imagined possible. We've seen this with so-called cancel culture, where a lot of the influencers who have gone through the platform's biggest scandals, they're bigger than ever. It's in fact what elevated them to the heights of this career path.
1: Yeah, I no longer see, you know, on TikTok, people fear the controversy. It's almost like, great, it got me to 100,000 followers, and now I'm just going to lean into this. And it seems easier than ever to sort of leave that controversy behind, too, if you just make enough content. Madison, yep. Are you seeing that come up?
2: Yeah, absolutely. And the phrase cancel culture, I think, has sort of vanished from the fear lexicon online. And I think that's very telling, right? The idea that we're all saying here that, you know, being what we might have referred to years ago as being canceled, that's gonna cut you a bigger check down the road, almost certainly, when that whatever, you know, kerfuffle dies down and all that's left is you have a bunch of new followers.
1: Yeah.
2: Who probably will forget about the thing they were mad about in the first place.
1: Who probably don't even remember why they were following
2: yeah, exactly.
1: you in the first place. You know, Kat, what do you think about then in the age of AI, as more and more brands realize they don't even have to pay the influencer, they can pay like a robot to do it. Do you see us sort of moving beyond the age of the influencer?
0: I think that AI, undeniably, it's already creating this sort of intrusion into influencer spaces. There's already AI content populating the internet, and people are interested and they are watching it. But what AI cannot and will not replace is that human drama that at the end of the day fuels internet culture, because it just doesn't hit the same way. If two AI-generated influencers are beefing, where's the real drama and the stakes? It's not going to be the same as a real woman being like, this is anti-feminist to put up this no influencers sign. Like, that is something that AI cannot replace, and people will always be chasing for clicks on the internet.
1: Madison, last word to you. Do you think we are ready to break up with influencers, or are they just really here to stay?
2: They're here to stay. It'll change a little, but they're here to stay. They've always been here. We just call them

0: different things.
1: Oh, this is so terrifying. They've always been here.
0: They walk among us.
1: I really appreciate you both being on here to chat about this with us today.
0: Thanks.
2: Thanks for having us.
1: Madison Malone Kircher is an internet culture reporter for the New York Times, and Kat Tenbarge is an independent journalist. You can find her writing at spitfire.com. They're both in New York City.

0: Emil Niazi sitting in for El Amin Abdel Mahmoud. This is Commotion. You're listening to a little bit of Olivia Rodrigo's expectations, and that's because she recently had this to say.
1: I have been to certain concerts and certain festivals where people wear diapers so that they can be front row of the show. And that's been an experience as a performer that I've smelled and
2: experienced. That is insane behavior!
0: Well, that is pretty nasty behavior. That's part of a trend of fans starting to wear diapers and even defecating themselves to keep their spots at the front of shows. Megan LaPierre is here to tell us what's happening and why concert culture might be going down the toilet.
3: What can you do?
0: Yeah,
3: we've been seeing this growing trend, especially this summer, of people peeing and pooping themselves at concerts. I think I have to start with Noah Kahan, who feels a little bit unfairly targeted. However, at the same time, maybe it's the whole backwoods stick season vibe of his shows that makes people hear the call of the wild, so to speak. But there have been reports of people pooping on the floor at his shows and people peeing, and in one case, ruining someone's purse by peeing on it. And then we've also had incidents of poop happening at a 5 Seconds of Summer concert, a metal band called Devil Skins show in New Zealand. Someone pooped in the pit. And then somebody also alleged that someone peed on their entire family at a Morgan Wallen concert. So something is in the air, and it stinks.
0: Oh my goodness. Pooped in the Pit would also be a good band name.
3: Yes.
0: Just
3: absolutely.
0: As a backup for anyone that's listening, if you've been considering a new band name. Megan, if you have been really up close at a concert, you know that it's a very premium spot. It's tough to give up, but it does feel like there's something more going on because, for the most part, one of those like red lines of, okay, I'm going to give up my spot is generally I have to go to the bathroom. Mm-hmm. is there anything else behind why people are doing this, why they so desperately want to stay up close and personal with their favorite artists?
3: Absolutely. I think we also can't ignore the financial factor here because of just how much concert tickets cost now. And if you're paying hundreds or even thousands of dollars for floor seats to see your favorite artist, and you get up there, you do not want to miss a second, because that second is worth dollars. But yes, there's absolutely also a sense of sort of closeness and being seen by somebody whose music already makes you feel seen, but having that sort of real eye contact interaction of being in the front row, it is a special experience. But it's also in fandom sort of a form of social currency. It's the kind of thing where, especially online now, if you have a following, if you have a fan page, and you manage to get some unobstructed footage close up of your favorite artists and you can post that, that's going to amount to views, that's going to amount to followers, and that's going to amount to increasing your standing in the fandom, which is a community, yes, but it's also very hierarchical.
0: Yes, I was going to say it feels like there's a bit of social media at play here, because barricade the idea of getting into the pit, it didn't seem as necessary or vital when I was growing up going to concerts. It was my mom's never going to let me line up for 5 hours at 2 a.m. to do that. So is that idea new-ish relatively to get the barricade spot?
3: I think it's been around for a while. I personally

0: experienced it a bit in my youth in terms of just like, you know, wanting to just be close and sort of have that closeness, because especially now, I think in the social media age, there is that parasocial relationship between us and the musicians who make the music we listen to. And I think that has also in one way served to kind of take them off of a pedestal, which has also had adverse effects, as we're seeing people just don't have basic respect for sometimes the artists themselves. There have been plenty of other incidents of people stage crashing and throwing things at performers. And I think it's also like a huge lack of respect for fellow fans, because there's a sense of entitlement that, you know, you are a true fan. And we don't know how to quantify or qualify that, but people believe it and they will act accordingly.
1: Yeah, we've definitely talked about the, you know, increasing bad behavior at concerts on this show. But is there a history of fans like, you know, taking it this far, losing bodily control at concerts?
0: Yeah, you know, I think everything, at least as far back as Beatlemania, people have written about people peeing themselves at the Beatles, which, you know, fair enough, I guess.
1: But for the Beatles,
0: yeah, you know, we make an exception, and I think there are probably some old rock dudes who will be kind of pissed that this conversation is even happening and think that we're being prissy because, like, yeah, we should be able to pee wherever. It's metal, it's punk, whatever. But I think that we also have to consider that the sheer scale of concerts has changed. Like, CBGB's famously smelled like piss, but, you know, it was a small room versus even an arena with like 20,000 seats. Everybody is going to feel the repercussions, especially if you happen to be in the section of somebody relieving themselves.
1: I mean, so we've seen artists start to push back against this behavior. We heard from Olivia Rodrigo off the top. Other artists like Phoebe Bridgers are starting to ban shows or phones at their shows. Is this like pushback from the artists themselves having any effect?
0: I do think it's crucial, especially for in the case of Olivia Rodrigo. I think probably some people just simply never consider the fact that she would be able to smell them. And that's crucial. But at the same time, people don't like being told what to do. And that sort of discouragement is always just going to encourage a certain brand of person to kind of lean in further.
1: So what do you think, Megan? Is concert culture really going down the toilet?
0: Well, I would love to have hope and believe that we shouldn't flush it away just yet. I think, you know, there have always been bad actors, but they just now have this newfound visibility thanks to social media. And I think that can also mean potentially they can be held accountable more readily. And I think it's just a good reminder for all of us to kind of consider others a little bit more and know that when you're seeing your favorite artist, everybody around you is also seeing their favorite artist, and it's as important to them as it is to you.
1: So what do you think can be done to change it, if anything?
0: That is the true question. I do think, I mean, it's hard because we're going to give it attention no matter what happens, right? If people do or don't face consequences, they're going to get attention for this, even if we don't even have a perpetrator. There's going to be some sort of buzz around it, and it's going to create the sense of apathy and dread. But at the same time, what actually can be done? Can we enforce people get taken out of a show if they are found behaving badly? I don't know if that is truly enforceable. And it's hard. It's hard to know where to go from here, and other than to just for everybody to just kind of, you know, be a little mindful. But everybody is very committed to the bit and the viral moment if they can have it.
1: If they can have it. Well, Megan, so appreciate you having this conversation with us.
0: Of course.
1: Megan LaPierre is a music journalist and associate online editor at Exclaim magazine.

0: Once a month on the Sunday Magazine, we take a breather from it all to have a little fun and put our brains to the test in a series of word games. And every Friday this summer, we're bringing you all of the action from our latest season. So here's how it works. I face off against a special guest as well as a super smart listener who earned the chance to play by answering our audience challenge. We play three rounds of games devised by our puzzle maestro, Peter Brown. And you can play at home. So let's get to it. Here's the February edition of That's Puzzling, which we played just a few days before the Milano Cortina Winter Olympics began.
1: For today's games, I highly recommend you have a pen and paper handy. They'll be helpful in all three rounds. Let us meet Pia's competitors for today. First, she represented Canada in long track speed skating at the 2010 and 2014 Olympics. It's Anastasia Bucis. Hello, Anastasia.
2: Hello, Peter. I am so happy to be here. And I got to admit, I don't think I've been this nervous since Sochi 2014. So let's go. Buckle up.
1: Yeah, your entire career of competition has been building to this moment.
2: Exactly. And I might drop the ball.
1: Now, you have lived a moment that I'm just endlessly fascinated with. You have stood at the start of your 500-meter race. You've been training for this for 4 years. Everything's going to come down to the next 38 seconds. What goes through your mind in that moment?
2: Oh, my heart's racing right now. You know what? My two experiences were very different from Vancouver and Sochi. And standing on the line in Sochi, I will just zoom out a little bit. I came out in opposition of Russia's anti-LGBTQ laws. And standing on that line, knowing that I live my values, knowing that I use my voice and I raise my hand when I felt as though I needed to, it was the greatest feeling I've ever felt. Oh. You know, it was such a surrender of, okay, whatever's going to happen, it's going to happen. But I know that I just stuck true to myself, and it felt like it was the first time I was truly authentic, and it was a really powerful moment. And I know there's going to be other moments like that for the athletes in Milano Cortina. And I mean, the Olympics, it reminds us that our similarities far outweigh our differences.
3: Oh,
2: it's
3: see,
2: beautiful.
3: Peter, told you I'd be crying. I'm crying at the Olympics. I'm crying sitting across the table from an Olympian. That's pretty magnificent.
2: Thank you.
1: What do you remember? You mentioned 2010 and 14. What do you remember of the actual race of the 30-some seconds? What was going through your mind?
2: Oh, Vancouver, I remember how loud it was in that oval. And I've heard that perhaps who we're playing against was actually in the oval when I was skating. So that's a nice little connection there. And in Sochi, I remember connecting with Clara Hughes right beforehand, and I had really struggled with a few things coming out, my mental health, just a few hurdles that were really tough to overcome. And she had said, just let yourself fly. Like, she was like, just go and like support and celebrate that you have this beautiful body that can go and skate around in a circle and just enjoy it. And I like literally thought that on the backstretch. I was like, just fly, like you're playing a sport right now. It was such a gift. Representing Canada, it's so cliche, but it's the highest honor.
3: Amazing.
1: Now, despite your protestations of being nervous right now, your manner on air is very easy and very relaxed. Did your athletic career help with that in any way?
2: Thanks, buddy. No. I looked easy and relaxed because maybe I don't know what I'm talking about. I'm kidding. I love the Olympics and I've dedicated my life to it. But no, it's been such a gift, and speed skating has been the gift that's kept on giving in my life. It's brought all my dearest friends and people and so many lessons that I continue to try and hone in my new career. And I adore my home at CBC.
1: So are you ready to just let it fly today?
2: Let's let it fly, buddy.
1: All right. Our third contestant won their spot today by entering our listener challenge. We asked you to invent a word for the experience of getting super passionate about an Olympic sport you haven't thought about for 4 years. Our winning entry is
4: quadrenthusiasm.
1: Quadrenthusiasm. Very nice. That is our winning listener, Jonathan Waller in Vancouver. Hello and congratulations, Jonathan.
4: Thank

0: you. I'm honored to be here.
1: Can we call you a quadrenthusiast?
0: Absolutely. Speed skating, ski cross, border cross. Love watching those sports at the Olympics. Don't have time to follow them the rest of the 4 years.
1: Now, you haven't competed at the Olympics, but you have you know where I'm going. You have an interesting history with the Canadian Olympian. Please tell us about that.
0: I did see a

0: Ooh.
1: Her name's Leslie Redden. She was a goalie on the hockey team.
0: Of course, legend. That's awesome.
2: Wow. So how far back do you go?
1: We were six.
3: Wow.
1: And back then we were going to get married. And she said that was fine as long as I stayed home and took care of the house because she was going to be playing in the NHL.
3: She said, wait a minute. She said that to you when she was six?
1: Yep.
3: Wow.
2: What was it like watching her at those Olympics?
1: It was amazing to see her out there. I had watched her in the World Championships. I had seen her play in Vancouver on the pre-Olympic tour. But the Olympics is just, it's just another level.
2: And did you tell the story about the marriage plan to every single person you knew at the time?
1: Just about, yeah.
2: Anastasia, Pia, Jonathan, let's play That's Puzzling. We are starting today with a game called Minus Three. I'm going to give you a starting word. Then I will ask you to subtract one letter to make a new word. Then you'll subtract a letter from the new word to make an even shorter word. We do that three times, thus the minus three. So I'll give you an example. This is a round we played recently. If you want to use this as a warm-up, jump in and call out the answers. You won't get points, but you can get in your opponent's heads. So here's the example. If I started you off with the word tingle, and asked you to drop a letter from tingle to make a word that means a small amount of a color or feeling.
1: A tinge.
2: There you go, Jonathan. You would drop the L in tingle to make tinge. Then if I asked you to drop a letter from tinge to make a new word for the prong of a fork, the answer would be?
3: Tine.
2: Drop the G from tinge to make tine. And finally, if I challenge you to drop a letter from tine to make equal score in a game, the answer would be
1: tie.
2: You drop the TN in tine. So the sequence there, tingle, tinge, tine, tie. Every correct word is worth half a point. You have 25 seconds. 25 is a lot of seconds. You could do like three quarters of Anastasia's race. If you hear this, then your time is up. Pia? Ooh. Home team goes first in this game.
3: Yeah.
2: Give it a shake. Do your breathing.
3: Yeah, I'm just trying to think of like, pulling up to the line, getting ready to do my sport. Here I am.
2: You're just digging in.
3: Let it fly. I see Clara. He's this great big smile just saying, let it fly.
0: Let it fly.
3: Yeah.
0: Love it.
3: Okay, here we go.
2: It even rhymes. You're made for this. Pia, your starting word is sprout. S-P-R-O-U-T. Drop a letter from sprout to get a word for a pipe that carries rainwater.
3: Spout.
2: Drop a letter from spout to get observe or notice.
3: Observe or notice. Spot.
2: Drop a letter from spot to get marijuana.
3: Pot.
2: There it is. No extra points for singing it, but you did very well there.
0: That was unbelievable.
3: Was it?
0: That was so fast. That had to be a world record.
2: I find Pia is either going to get it right away or not today. That's generally how it goes.
3: Here's what I know. Jonathan is a sports enthusiast and has watched the Olympics, so he's in. And Anastasia, of course, knows enormous amounts of pressure. So I am just doing my best to keep up. So I knew I had to, like, low-key totally lock in just now.
2: You low-key locked in. Well done. Pia, you get the full point and a half there. For minus
1: no bonus
2: three.
1: Points for using the Gen Z slang there.
3: The low-key? Nice pickup there, Jonathan.
2: Just cool points, and that's all we really care about, as you can tell. Anastasia, you're up next.
0: Oh, dear.
2: You're at the starting line.
0: Mm-hmm.
2: Your word is bridge.
0: Bridge.
2: B-R-I-D-G-E. Drop a letter from bridge to make a word that means someone who's getting married.
0: Bride.
2: Drop a letter from bride to get travel on a bike.
0: Ride.
2: Drop a letter from ride to get remove or relieve.
0: Rid.
2: So easy and fast, Anastasia.
0: Oh, we got ourselves a ball game.
2: Uh-huh. You are in the Pia zone there.
0: Well.
2: Jonathan, your starting word is manage. M-A-N-A-G-E. Drop a letter from manage to get a skin disease in dogs.
1: Mange.
2: Drop a letter from mange to get a horse's hair.
1: Maine.
2: Drop a letter from Maine to get an adult male human.
1: Man.
2: You did it at the same speed.
3: No,
2: but
3: he did
2: you
3: it
2: were
3: faster.
2: Also,
3: faster.
2: Yeah.
3: Faster.
2: I think the speed was the same, but his manner was very chill.
0: Very calm.
2: He just kind of laid out, Maine, of course I have this. So, the score thus far, everyone got everything for 1.5 points. We have a game. How's everyone feeling at this point?
3: Yeah, after the first heat, we're all advancing.
0: We all qualify.
1: I'm good.
2: You've all come out of the repechage.

0: I know that's a summer thing, but I'm so proud I know that word. So
1: it is one of the coolest words in sports.
2: It is.
0: I couldn't spell it to save my life. So with the score tied 1.5, 1.5, 1.5, we turn to our second round. Today we are playing The Missing Link. In this round, I'm going to give you three words. Those words all connect to a fourth word. We're looking for the missing word that the other three all connect with. Here's your example. If I gave you the words rain, R-A-I-N, rain, tie, and cross, the word they all connect with is bow. Rainbow, bow tie, crossbow. Now you'll notice that the bow went after rain and cross, rainbow, crossbow, but before tie in bow tie. So it can go before or after. Again, I'm going to give you three words. Tell me what fourth word connects with all of them. And there is a hint available. Quite often in this round, the hint really helps. These are worth 2 points. Are we back in the starting blocks?
2: Can I get the hint now?
0: Yeah. Jonathan, you're up first. Your three words are round, manners, and tennis. Round.
1: Round, manners, and tennis.
0: What missing word do they
1: have? Ball. Round, tennis. Tennis net. Ooh, this is a tough one. Can I get the hint?
0: You sure can. When you think of round, think of King Arthur or the traitors. Someone got it.
1: In that case, it must be table.
0: Yes,
2: I think it Jonathan is.
1: Table,
2: got it,
1: table, yeah. Manners and table tennis.
0: That is exactly right, Jonathan. Round table, table manners, table tennis. Was that little grunt from Pia who got it?
3: No, I had it. This one I had right out of the gate. So I was hoping that Jonathan wouldn't get it, but he did.
0: I think he felt you wishing that. I think he felt it. Jonathan has
1: all the way from here.
0: All right, let's see if you get this one, Pia.
3: Okay. Oh, I'm up. Okay.
0: Hint is available. Your three words are watch, door, and sign. S-I-G-N.
3: Stop.
0: That took no time at all, Pia.
1: Wow.
0: Stop is correct. Stopwatch, door stop, stop sign. Pia, you exploded.
3: Do you know how that happened? This sometimes happens. It was like, I heard the word watch. Bang, in my head, stopwatch. And then I was like, okay, if it attaches to the other two, that's why it was so quick, because I got it right off of the watch.
0: We're just checking, because that might have been an illegally fast start. You might have even jumped the gun there.
2: It was a full start, really, yeah. Yes. I'm glad we're pointing that out. That was unbelievable.
0: That was really fast. Like, Pia, you have impressed me many times.
3: I'm trying to stay with our Olympics theme, because in the Olympics, of course, some sports work in seconds, but some work in increments that are less than a second.
0: Yeah, so, you answered that in 0.00013 seconds. Right. So well played. All right. Over to you, Anastasia. No pressure.
2: Hint is available. There's a lot of pressure. All right.
0: Your words are hall, H-A-L-L, car, and swimming.
2: Hall, car,
0: and swimming.
2: Pool hall, pool, carpool, and swimming pool. Holy moly. That's like a real exam. I feel like I'm back in like grade 12 right now.
3: Isn't it funny how you do things and you go like, hall pool. Yes, it's a hall pool. And you're like, no, that's not a thing.
2: The Legion.
0: I like Anastasia, that once you heard yourself say it, you were astonished.
2: Wow.
0: Who is this impressive person saying the right answer? It's me. Well, so far, we have a perfect game. Pia has 3.5. Anastasia has 3.5. Jonathan has 3.5. We turn now to our dramatic final round. Again, we are playing The Missing Link. This is a different version of The Missing Link. I'm going to give you three words again, but this time you are not looking for that kind of single word that connects with all of them, like hall or stop. These three words have something else in common. So, for instance, if the clue was parliament, flock, and murder, those are all words for groups of birds. A parliament of owls, a flock of seagulls, and a murder of crows. These are worth 2 points. A hint is available, possible steals. I think this round is harder, but let's find out. We start with Anastasia. Your words are autumn, west, and Ringo.
2: Ringo?
0: Yes.
2: Are these all types of Beatles? Can I get a hint? Please.
0: What was the nickname of the band

0: Ringo was in.
1: The band Ringo was in was the Beatles. The Fab Four. They all have four things.
0: Absolutely right.
1: I was born in 1989, and I am so proud of myself right now. I didn't live through their heyday, but I feel really connected to the Fab Four right now.
2: Oh, wow.
0: Absolutely right, Anastasia. You crushed.
2: Even when you said Fab Four, I'm like, I don't get how, because I was thinking Kanye West, and then so I couldn't, like, West is a direction. Oh, that was great.
0: This is a harder, more lateral thinking kind of round. Yes, Anastasia, they're all parts of a group of four. Autumn is one of the four seasons. West is one of the four compass points. And Ringo is one of the Fab Four, the Beatles. Well played, putting the pressure on the other competitors.
1: Thank you, Peter.
0: Let's go to Pia next.
2: Oh, I go next. Oh, wow. Yep. I was just thinking how you sort of took a dig, possibly at me, Peter.
0: When was
2: Well, just now, when you said to Anastasia, then you said this round's more about lateral thinking. And I thought, I'm a linear thinker, Peter. So this is...
0: You do well in this round, too, to be fair.
2: I'm still mesmerized by that first question.
0: All right. Still very different challenge in this one. You do have to write these words down to get this.
2: Oh, no.
0: Well, you'll see.
2: Oh, gosh. Okay.
0: This will be, once you see it, it's easy. Your words are cigarette.
2: Oh, cigarette. Yep.
0: Grandparent.
2: Grandparent.
0: And square.
2: Hi, Mom and Dad. Hello, grandparent. Square.
0: Shout out. And square. You can shout out to me on square.
2: Cigarette butt? Grandparent butt? That doesn't work.
0: No, we're not doing that game.
2: Oh, no.
0: This has nothing to do with what the words mean.
2: Oh, yeah.
0: There's something happening in all those words. There's something in all those words. That's happening in all three.
2: Should I look at the words as I've written them down?
0: Yes, you should.
2: Okay, that's not my hint, but I'm going with it. Cigarette. Grandparent is two words. They both all have Q. No, cigarette doesn't have a Q in it. Shoot.
0: You started down the right path, I'll say that.
2: I never remember what I say. They all had Qs in it. Before that, I said they...
0: You said they all have. What do they all have?
2: I don't know. Give me a Q in it.
0: They all have the same small word inside them.
2: Ran, ret, parent, a small word.
0: Ica. It's most obvious in square.
2: Square.
0: Oh, I think Anastasia just got
1: it. I got it, and I know you got it, girly.
2: Okay, wait, so they all have, say the pint once more, Peter?
0: What's this? There's a small word inside all of them. Can you find a small word?
2: A-R-E?
0: That is correct.
2: What?
0: They all have the word A-R-E in them, cigarette. Grandparent and square all contain the letters A-R-E. So here's where we stand. Pia has 5.5. Anastasia has 5.5. Jonathan, if he gets this right, will force a three-way tie. If he gets it wrong, someone else could steal and win. And if everyone gets it wrong, we're going into a two-way tiebreaker. There's a lot on the line here. This goes to Jonathan. Your words are kiss, K-I-S-S, 10 and incorrect. Kiss 10 and incorrect.
3: I think I need the hint here.
0: Okay. A teacher marking a test would write what beside an incorrect answer?
3: Yeah, they would all be represented by the letter X.
0: That is it.
2: Boom!
0: X stands for kiss in texts. The Roman numeral for 10 is X, and X is incorrect. Wow. Here's where we are right now.
2: Wait, would you have gotten that, Anastasia?
1: No. Jonathan, big ups to you. That was... Yeah.
3: Thank you.
1: That was really good.
0: So here's where
3: it was not just texts, Peter. My grandparents back in the early 70s or in the 70s used to sign their letters with XOXO.
2: XOXO.
0: You got the full XO. Was it XOX or was it XOXO?
3: XOXO, I believe. Oh.
0: So everyone has been perfect through three rounds. So we are going to a sudden death tiebreaker.
1: Oh, dear.
0: This is for all the marbles. So if you think you have the right answer, shout out your name. So if Jonathan, if you have it, say Jonathan. And Anastasia, if you have it, say Jonathan. No, say Anastasia. And Pia, if you have it, you've played this before. You say your name.
2: Yeah.
0: So this is going to be like the first version of this we played. We're looking for another linking word like bow and crossbow, bow tie and rainbow. Okay.
2: Okay.
0: You're looking for a word that connects with all three of the clue words. Say your name if you have it. Your three words.
2: Wait. We're standing at the line. I'm doing those neck. You know how athletes, you guys do that, right?
1: Shake it out.
2: Do the neck moves.
0: Let it fly.
1: My palms are genuinely sweating right now.

0: She's doing some really cool moves in here. I'm just buying us time so we can all calm our nerves.
1: We take you now to the puzzle venue for the dramatic finish.
0: The repechage puzzle venue.
1: So, we're looking for the word that connects these three like crossbow, bow tie, rainbow. Your words are, here they come, money, speak, and street.
0: Pia.
1: What is it, Pia?
0: Easy.
1: It is easy. Easy money. Speak easy. Easy street.
2: Well done.
3: Let it fly. Chattopadi.
1: And so, despite everyone claiming they were no good at this, this was an excellent round. Pia, you are now being interviewed on CBC. What was it
0: by
1: like
0: Anastasia?
1: The moment?
0: Let's do that. I'm in the mix zone.
1: Anastasia, what do you say to Pia as she walks off?
3: Congratulations, Pia. You honestly, I mean, you delivered when it mattered most. What was going through your head?
0: Oof, I don't, you know, honestly, once an Olympian, wonderful woman, I heard her say some advice she got when she was standing on the line. She said, let it fly. And so that's what I was channeling. Oh, wow. I want my bouquet.
3: Well, you deserve it, though, because I know, I mean, all the hopes of Saskatchewan were really on your shoulders.
0: Yes!
3: Like, what would you like to say to Saskatoon? Because they have
0: like
3: done so much for you.
0: You know what? This is Saskatchewan, small province, represented very well, though, in Olympics. And I think of the ones that came before me, the Sandra Schmirlers, the Katrina LeMay-Doan, and others. And just, you know, I don't know them personally, but they all seem like great women, like just great women outside of being great athletes. And so I stand on their shoulders in this moment. It's beautiful.
1: What a glorious note to end on. Let's thank our competitors. Jonathan, thank you for joining us. That was great.
2: Thank you. It was a lot of fun.
1: Anastasia, thank you for joining us.
3: Thank you so much. And thanks to Jonathan, too. This was a blast.
1: This has been That's Puzzling.
0: Thank you, Peter. We'll bring you the next round of That's Puzzling next Friday at 1 p.m., 1:30 in Newfoundland and parts of Labrador. You can also catch up on games you missed or play along again at cbc.ca/Sunday. And hear everything we bring you on the Sunday magazine by tuning in Sunday mornings at 9 a.m., 9:30 in Newfoundland and parts of Labrador, right here on CBC Radio. Now, do you think you have what it takes to enter the Puzzle Dome? We are looking for someone to play along with us on air when we kick off a new season of That's Puzzling in September. To put your name in contention, we invite you to take on our listener challenge. We want you to make up a word for the perfect summer moment, whatever that means to you. 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

0: I hope that you'll be able to stay with us here on CBC Radio 1. Over the next few hours, we'll have programming from around the world. I'm Sarocha Coelho. The news is next.
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2: From CBC News, the world this hour, I'm Neil Herland. Health experts are warning about the danger of wildfire smoke to your lungs. As fires continue to burn in the BC interior, many are taking refuge indoors. As Brady Strachan reports, the region remains under an air quality advisory.
3: I've been going swimming a lot, seeing a lot of movies in the theater.
4: CJ Storrs is trying to make the best of his annual summer vacation in Kelowna. That means replacing trips to the beach with a swim at this indoor pool. He's one of hundreds of people here trying to make the best out of a smoky situation.
3: I mean, it's smoky every year, but it's a lot more smoky this year.
4: Much of the smoke is coming from a wildfire just 30 minutes to the south near Summerland. By Tuesday, the Kelowna area had among the worst air quality in the world. Stephanie Cleland is a lung health researcher at Simon Fraser University. She warns that prolonged smoke exposure can contribute to long and short-term health impacts, from asthma attacks to dementia.
5: Multiple years of exposure increase the risk of stroke or having these severe outcomes.
4: Back in Kelowna, locals and visitors alike say they just want it to end.
6: We're staying indoors mostly and doing what we can.
4: Brady Strachan, CBC News, Kelowna.
2: The Prime Minister of New Zealand has survived a confidence vote from his own party caucus.
7: With that, I want to say thanks, everyone. We're going back to work and we're moving on. Thank you very much.
2: Christopher Luxon made a brief statement to the media. He's currently campaigning in a general election that will take place November 7th. The World Health Organization is expected to provide an update on Ebola today. The Ebola outbreak in the Democratic Republic of Congo has killed more than 2,000 people since it was declared mid-May. And while vaccine trials are now underway, it won't save the people now infected. Tashana Reed has more.
8: It's not good.
9: In the Democratic Republic of Congo, the Ebola outbreak of the rare Bundibujo strain shows no signs of slowing down. Health officials say more than 2,000 people have died and another 4,000 infected. WHO's Africa Regional Director, Dr. Mohamed Janabi, says people are dying before they can access health care.
10: 60 to 70% are dying at home.
9: Taran Levera in Halifax is the operations lead for the Canadian Red Cross. He spent 2 months in Bunia and completed a three-week quarantine after his return. Levera says the humanitarian and medical response faces major challenges.
11: There's simply not enough health workers.
9: He says difficulty accessing remote areas, ongoing conflict, and widespread mistrust create barriers. There is no approved vaccine for this rare Ebola strain, but clinical trials are underway in the UK and Canada, while new treatments are being researched in Ituri province. Tashana Reed, CBC News, Toronto.
2: Europe is sweltering once again. The continent is enduring its fifth heat wave since May. The soaring temperatures are drying up rivers to record low levels. Nick Logan reports.
12: Relics of German warships have risen from their watery resting places as the Danube River recedes to a point that's never been seen before.
13: It's sort of a snapshot of the Second World War history that's suddenly come to life from the depths.
12: Captain Arthur Galaxin teaches history at the Royal Canadian Military College in Kingston. He says Nazi Germany sank some 200 of its vessels where the river divides what is now Serbia and Romania. Drought has exposed these wrecks before, but record European heat has parched the Danube River basin enough for people in the village of Prahova to spot a dozen this year. The perilously low water levels have affected fishing, agriculture, tourism, and even power plants. But as climate change makes it all the more likely for heat waves, fires, and droughts like this to occur, Galaxin says,
13: it's very heartbreaking, but at the same time, this gives a wonderful opportunity to look into World War II history.
12: The Danube has started to rise again, but another heat wave will scorch Central and Eastern Europe this weekend. Nick Logan, CBC News, Fredericton.
2: 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For CBC News, I'm Neil Herland.
0: I'm Saroja Coelho, your overnight host. And as always, thanks for listening.
8: I was in that Eurovision song, I was worshipping the thunder god. And I was dressed as a thunder goddess with white tunic and red cape.
14: From the outset, yeah, it looked like life was going great. Beautiful looking, on television, very well known here in your home country of Lithuania. I mean, you were winning in life.
8: It looked like that from outside. Inside, I felt tortured emotionally. I felt kind of depression. I felt strange influences in my physical and spiritual body, like maybe I was possessed. Oh my God, what did I do?
15: You're listening to Heart and Soul from the documentary on the BBC World Service. I'm Colm Flynn, and I've come to Vilnius, the capital of Lithuania. And just to warn you, this program does contain references to the occult and to drug use. The sun is shining through an open window as I sit in the living room of one of the country's best known singers, listening as she plays the piano.
8: My name is Rugilė Daujotaitė and I'm from Lithuania, Vilnius.
15: Lithuania is a predominantly Catholic country, with around three-quarters of the population identifying as Catholic. But Rugilė did not grow up with the faith at home.
8: Only my grand-grandmother was Catholic, but she did not explain the faith to her children, my grandma, and to her grandchildren, my mother and aunt. She did not teach the faith, but she would pray herself all the time, rosaries, probably many rosaries per day, and sometimes would go in even twice to the Holy Mass. But she did not teach us about her faith, probably because of Soviet Union.
15: For decades, Lithuania was under Soviet rule. The country restored its independence in 1990. But during the Soviet period, religious life was heavily restricted. Churches were closed or controlled, religious education was curtailed, and priests, religious and lay believers could face harassment, imprisonment, or even exile for openly practicing their faith.
8: In Soviet Union, you just could not get high positions for your work. For the faith, you would be laughed at school when my mother was young.
15: Instead, Rugilė says her grandmother and mother became involved in occult and esoteric practices.
8: Occultism and the religions of the East were highly forbidden. You could not get this literature, this information. But my grandfather, my mother's father, worked in the National Library as the second person after the director of the library. So he had possibility to get those books, which were called the yellow literature. And he brought the yellow literature to my mother. And there, when she was 16, she read about reincarnation, about Hinduism concepts. And later on, when Lithuania already became free in 1991, suddenly there was a boom of occultism in the whole country, in all the post-Soviet countries, which were just liberated. Suddenly came thousands and thousands of witches, witch doctors, and readers of cards and of palms, and astrologers. Like, it was so, so popular. And that's how my family, the women of my family, got into New Age.
15: New Age is a broad term for a loose collection of spiritual ideas and practices. It often draws on Eastern religions, alternative healing, meditation, astrology, mysticism, and beliefs about spiritual energy. There is no central leader, sacred text, or fixed set of beliefs. People often combine different ideas and practices in their own way. And this was the spiritual world that surrounded Rugile as she grew up.
8: When I was a small child, less than 12 years old, because I remember we still lived in this house in the second floor, and in the kitchen there, I asked her, I remember very well, "Mother, why there are so many religions? What do they mean? Like, why?" She answered to me, "God is one, but he has many faces. So he appeared to people in India in such ways that they would understand, because their culture is different, people there are different. Then he appeared, the God, to African people as they would understand. And here he appeared in Christianity, like in this way." She told me this all is the same God.

0: God. So my whole interest was spiritual world since my childhood. I believed always in God and I wanted to get to know God. And this was the path that my mother led me to.
1: Sitting in this very house where we are speaking today, Rugile remembers sitting on the floor and flicking through books about occultism and esoteric spirituality.
0: As a small girl, I was already reading the dictionary of occultism, really learning like different things of occultism. I was looking for happiness and for peace.
1: And she says she was fascinated by this new world that was opening up in front of her.
0: New Age is make your own truth, make your own God. People believe that they can themselves determine what is truth. In New Age, you can take any God from any religion and put into your belief system. That's what I did. I worshipped gods of Ireland, of Celtic gods, African gods, Umbanda religion gods from South America, of course, Jesus and Mary. I worship.
2: So you would pray to gods of many different religions and faiths.
0: Yes.
2: I mean, that, pagan ones and old Celtic Irish gods, and it would be a mix and a blend of all of them.
0: And that what is New Age. I also worship the Hindu gods and old Lithuanian gods because I wanted something each of them can give to us. It is said that each of them can strengthen certain area of your life or your qualities, or make you important in this or in that way. So I worshipped many gods because I wanted a lot.
1: In her 20s, Rugile moved to Amsterdam to study jazz music, and she began singing at festivals and concerts across Europe. Here she is in 2018 performing at a music festival in The Hague in the Netherlands.
0: I can only give you love that lasts forever.
1: And at that time, she was also increasingly open about her spiritual beliefs. In an interview after that performance, she spoke about a recent trip to Hawaii.
0: I had a very strong calling to go to Hawaii, to meet the volcano, to meet the Pele, the goddess of volcano. So now I feel very much fire energy in me and less shyness. And the only heart I own.
1: Rugile had begun practicing Santo Daime. Santo Daime is a religious movement that began in Brazil in the Amazon region in the early 20th century. It combines elements of Christianity, indigenous Amazonian traditions, Afro-Brazilian spirituality, and more.
0: Oh, well, I started to work as a shaman when I was maybe 28, 27 years old.
2: What is that, a shaman?
0: A shaman is a medium between spirit world and human world.
2: Now, you say you started to work at it. I mean, is there a job advert somewhere? Or how do you get the job as a shaman? Asking for a friend.
0: I mean, many people would like to, especially those who visit shamans, but you cannot if you do not get special powers from the, I would bravely say, from the devil.
1: Central to those ceremonies that she was involved in is a drug called ayahuasca. Ayahuasca is a psychoactive plant brew traditionally used in parts of the Amazon. It usually contains DMT, a powerful hallucinogenic substance, and it can produce intense changes in perception, emotion, and consciousness. And it can also carry physical and psychological risks, particularly for vulnerable people or when mixed with certain medications.
0: Yes, ayahuasca is a drink, is a potion, which is made of two herbs from South America, Amazon forests. It is the worst taste. I never tasted anything so bad in my life, but it's very, very strong. It is one of the strongest psychedelic drugs, and it puts you in such a state that you are, your brain works as in a dream, but at the same time, you are awake.
2: But at the time, obviously, you thought it was the right thing to do. Yes. You believed it was a path to
0: enlightenment.
2: You thought this would lead you to enlightenment.
0: Definitely. And I was aiming for enlightenment because that's what New Age teaches, that you can get enlightened. You can become another Jesus, ascended master and so on. So I wanted all of that.
1: You're listening to Heart and Soul on the BBC World Service. I'm Colm Flynn, talking to Lithuanian singer Rugile Dautite.

0: about her story of growing up practicing occult religions. And when she was living in the Netherlands, Rugile says she began taking ayahuasca more and more often. Within her religious community, it was described as sacred medicine or sacred tea, a drink that could unlock hidden parts of the mind and bring enlightenment. At this time, Rugile was also uploading online videos of herself singing spiritual songs like this one. When she was back in her home country of Lithuania, Rugile was becoming better known in mainstream entertainment too, appearing on programs like The Voice.
1: Rugile.

0: On stage, she looked happy and confident, singing on live TV in front of the nation. But Rugile says that she was living two lives, performing in public during the day and taking part in intense rituals at night.
1: Do you believe in life after love?
2: I go there dressed in white, in long white skirt, because that's the dress code, long white dresses. All men are with white suits. We stand in the big circle where every person has a set position, which is with chalk, like set on the floor, so you have your own position. For 7 to 10 hours, we do not eat, and we dance, and we sing special songs of Santo Daime sect in Portuguese. Very, very simple movements, to the left, to the right, to the left, to the right. You cannot, like...
0: For 7 or 8 hours?
2: Or 12.
0: And are you drinking the psychedelic during these 7 hours? Are you talking to each other, or you're just praying and swaying?
2: No, it's very strict. We are not talking. We just have to do what everybody's doing, to sing and dance in that set movement. And we drink ayahuasca 3 to 5 or even more times per night. When people drink it, they go into convulsions, they vomit, they lie down. Of course, they cannot dance. So the dancing people remain only those who already do it for years and who practiced and can tolerate that, who, so to say, grew spiritually enough to stand and to sing and dance the whole night.
0: I've never done it. What does it feel like? What do you go through? Do you have an experience that is a spiritual experience? What do you feel?
2: Ayahuasca is a highly illegal drug. In Lithuania, it is punished as a heroin. So your brain functions when you drink ayahuasca like in a dream, but you are awake. You see visions with open eyes. Many people see the same visions. You meet spiritual beings who really, it seems like, talk to you and tell you the knowledge, give you whatever knowledge, or scare you, or love you, or guide you. When people drink ayahuasca, they vomit basically throughout the night. They cannot even sit up. Many people who were atheists go out of these kind of sessions definitely believing that there is a spiritual world.
0: Because the experience they've had is so strong that they confirms for them there is something there.
2: There is something there.

0: I was going worse and worse. Inside, I was tortured emotionally, spiritually, mentally. I had hysteria sometimes. I felt terrible. I could not control my emotions. I felt like constant slight depression. I was unhappy next to all of this.
1: You were becoming more and more famous. I've seen the clips of you online singing as part of the National Eurovision Song Contest here in Lithuania, on a big stage, on live television, in front of a big crowd. You were becoming successful, which is very hard to do in your profession.
0: Now I'm laughing, now I'm smiling, because I remember that performance probably which you saw. That was the depths of my new age. I was in that Eurovision song, I was worshipping the thunder god.
2: Bravo! Bravo!
0: I felt basically constant kind of depression. In New Age, the sexual relations are very free. It's all right. You share love. They call it love sharing. You simply share love, you know.
1: Now, to play devil's advocate, yeah. I know there'll be people listening to this now who will say, well, look, as long as you're a good person and everyone is consenting, you're going around, you're exploring different religions, you're picking the best from different faiths and the good qualities and the ethics, and you're choosing the partners you want to have relationships with, and you're living your free life. You get full choice and freedom, and that's the, you get to choose to live the way you want to live.
0: Yes.
1: And what, and what's wrong with that?
0: Yes. Only a few generations passed when Europe, America, Western world lost their moral values. Only few generations passed. Few generations passed, this kind of thinking would be condemned. Like, everybody would think, what is this? This is not acceptable. But now it is acceptable indeed.
1: It was around this time that she teamed up with another shamanist leader in Lithuania and began offering retreats to groups. And this, she says, was when things started to become more serious.
0: You rent a house, you invite a group of people, 20 to 40 people, you cook yourself ayahuasca, or you buy it, somebody cooked it. Of course, super illegal. You can go to jail for 13 years.
1: Well, you started to make it yourself. Yeah. Did you ever think it could be dangerous, especially with young people coming into the door who are a bit naive and wanted to try new things, and you're making this very toxic drug and giving it to them?
0: People die from ayahuasca. We were risking extremely as new shamans with this partner of mine, a shaman who invited me to work together in England in our first ceremony. I was a spiritual teacher, and but inside I was feeling terribly. So what a liar can do that? Feel terribly and teach other people to live like them. What is that?
1: How to find happiness. You were telling people how to find happiness, but inside...
0: I was giving all kind of workshops in all kind of circumstances. Whatever I would create, I could make it. For example, divine femininity, freedom of soul. That's New Age. You live in imaginary world and you tell it as a truth. I felt terrible, you know, inside, but I was very successful outside.

0: Looking back, Rugile again is convinced that these rituals and practices left her spiritually troubled. She describes feeling, in her words, possessed. But as things became more difficult, she began reading the Bible and says she felt increasingly drawn away from Santo Daime and from taking the drug ayahuasca. Yet she still had more retreats planned.
1: So it went through over three nights. We had four shamans helping us. We were in total six shamans because big group came to us from other countries. And so they liked us, they loved us. The work went well. But before these ceremonies, I told them that now I'm trying to be a Christian, and now I believe in the Bible. I suggest you all read the Bible. There I'm reading and I'm finding all the answers. I decided now I will pray in Jesus' name. And my first prayer in Jesus' name was like that. God, please show me the truth. In Jesus' name, amen.
0: Rugile was in Tenerife with a group who had paid to attend a two-night retreat. The first night went as usual, but on the second night, Rugile says she had a change of heart.
1: After that morning had to be the second night of ayahuasca drinking. So I told to my clients, do not drink ayahuasca. And I'm not drinking it again. Something is really wrong with it. And they came to Tenerife, to the island in the middle of nowhere.
0: They paid a lot of money to come and have this experience and to drink that.
1: Yes, they paid a lot of money. And now their shaman to whom they came is saying, do not do this. Do not drink ayahuasca.
0: Their shaman is having doubts and saying, actually, the stuff that I told you was brilliant last night and you should drink, which you did. Tonight, I'm telling you, it's not good for you and you shouldn't touch it.
1: Yes, and some of the people, that was VIP, smaller ceremony, maybe 20 people or so. Some of them listened to me and did not drink. But one man whom I especially told not to listen because first night he lost his consciousness and we had a hard time bringing him back. People lose consciousness there.
0: And did the people, were they angry at you? Were they saying, hang on, what's going on here? This is a scam. You told me last night that this will give me spiritual enlightenment. This was the, what did you call it? The spiritual?
1: Sacred medicine.
0: And now you're telling me that it's sacred poison or something?
1: In New Age, if you are following New Age, you cannot be angry. That's one of the twisted things of New Age. If you are developing spiritually, that's what New Age is teaching. You cannot be angry.
0: So if you start to question and get angry and suspicious, then there's something wrong with you spiritually?
1: Yeah, exactly. So nobody is angry there.
0: How do you feel when you think about the fact that you introduced so many people to smoking marijuana, to taking this really strong psychedelic drug, to living this lifestyle?
1: Very terrible, the same like that moment when God showed me, because my intention was to help people. When God showed me that moment, that was my thought, oh my God, what did I do? It is terrible.
2: Do not speak now.
0: Today, back in her home in Vilnius in Lithuania, Rugile is preparing to teach one of her music classes. This time, leading Christian songs of praise. Rugile left the religion Santo Daime completely when she was 31, and she says she hasn't taken any drugs since. She believes becoming Catholic transformed her life, although it also meant leaving behind many friends and much of her former world. Now, you know, if they were listening to this now, or today if I went and interviewed them, the ones who are still practicing, they would say, no, so many people practice New Age religion all over the world and they're healthy and they're happy and they will attest to it, helping them in their lives to be better, happier, more successful people, more enlightened, and it works for them.
1: That's how New Age convinces and seduces many people. It gives a lot of truth. And even Vatican, in Second Vatican document, it is said that Christianity accepts the good, all that is good in other religions. There is a lot of good in many religions as well as in New Age. In New Age, I was practicing virtues. Most of the people that I met are very good-willed people. They are peaceful, they are gentle, they are sensitive people who end up in New Age. They want good. Another thing why I started doubting you know, when I saw these people coming to us after a few years, I was working some years, after 1 year, after 2 years, the same people were coming to our ceremonies, that they seemed worse and worse. So that was also a strange thing to me. Like, we are giving them the sacred medicine of the soul. Why they're becoming worse? It was obvious. I feel peace, deep peace, deep joy, which is not loud like ha ha ha. It's deep, deep joy inside, you know. It's complete trust in God. It's knowing that He is omnipotent and I am not. It's knowledge of my imperfection. While before I was trying to get enlightened and I believed that I am almost enlightened, just maybe one more ceremony, maybe one more card reading, and then that's it, I'm enlightened, you know. Now I came back to being human, imperfect human, you know.
0: How do you know it's right? How do you know the Catholic faith is the right one? What if you're wrong?
1: Yeah.
0: You were wrong before, you believe. What if you're wrong this time again?
1: Yeah. What if I am wrong? Well, faith is not knowing. That is the difference between faith and knowledge. Faith is faith, but God gave me enough of miracles to believe that He really is. In God, I believed since my childhood. I just knew that He is. It was very strong faith. But now I found Jesus, through whom I have the access, the correct access to God, without stupid things like taking drugs and believing I'm getting enlightened.
0: And before I leave, she makes me some of her Lithuanian tea. Now you're smiling and you've made this tea for me.
1: Yes.

0: I did, but it's all right with
1: it's
0: that.
1: It's safety.
0: Yes, it is.
1: I trust you.
0: Yes. If it's older than 7 years, it is safe.
2: You've been listening to an interview with Rogile Dauyutite on Heart and Soul from the BBC World Service. And from me, Colm Flynn, and executive producer Rajiv Gupta, thanks for listening.

0: That program came to us courtesy of the BBC. I'm Saroja Coelho. This is CBC Radio 1.
1: So, you can just start here. We've just got a few pictures here of Heki, our magnet payload arriving on the International Space Station.
2: Kia ora, nā mai harumai ki te ao hurahanga. Hello and welcome to Our Changing World. Ko klak in kanam tēnei. Robinson Research Institute Director Professor Nick Long is giving me a tour of their research labs and reliving one of the most exciting days for the team, testing superconducting magnet on the ISS.
1: So we're actually able to watch that live. So, yeah, they live stream things from the space station. So we're able to watch live as they unpacked the payload. So then it has to go into a package which is then able to be grabbed by the robot arm of the space station and then sort of plugged in to the outside of the space station.
2: Yeah, because this was the thing with Heki, it was to be out in space.
1: That's right. So it went into something called the Japanese Experimental Module. So this is an area of the space station where groups from universities or research institutes around the world can design an experiment, package it up, and have it on the space station. Basically, it's sort of plugged into the outside, into a port on the outside of the space station. You get power and communications. Not a lot of power. So the maximum power we could have was like 100 watts. So that's only, you know, an old-fashioned bright light bulb amount of power. So it's not a lot of power, and most of the time we were using about 50 watts in order to run the magnet. But that was one of the important outcomes of our experiment, to show that we could run a substantial superconducting magnet on about 50 watts in space.
2: If you missed last week's episode, here's the quick catch-up. The Pai Hau Robinson Research Institute at Victoria University of Wellington has decades of experience in researching high-temperature superconductors, which are materials that can conduct a lot of electrical current with zero resistance when cooled to about minus 200 degrees Celsius. This means they can be used to make very powerful electromagnets with potential applications in all kinds of areas, like electric motors for airplanes. The Institute is also investigating the use of these magnets in MRI machines, in helping efforts to achieve nuclear fusion, in protecting rockets from damage when re-entering Earth's atmosphere, and, in the case of Heki, to power plasma thrusters to propel spacecraft, hence why they needed to test the magnet out in space. The Institute was also the first organization to receive funding from the New Zealand Institute for Advanced Technology, which was established in 2025. It got $69 million over 7 years for their Future Magnetics and Materials Technology platform. The money is supporting four research themes. Machines is one, which we explored last week. Space is another. Magnet technology, and particularly its application in the fusion industry, is a third. And the fourth is green materials and critical minerals, which kind of feels like the odd one out because it's not about magnets, but they're still there in the origin story. Here's Nick talking about green materials theme leader, Professor Chris Bumby.
1: He was looking at magnetic separation of minerals in New Zealand using high-powered magnets. So it sort of came a bit from our magnetics, but he became particularly interested in the New Zealand iron sands and processing of iron sands.

0: and out of that looked at developing a hydrogen steel making process. So taking the coal out of steel making and instead using hydrogen.
1: We'll get back to that in a bit. First, a bit more about the magnet technology theme. To talk me through this is another Nick, head of theme Dr. Nick Strickland, who's been at the Institute for more than 25 years. We catch up in the space lab as he explains that the idea is to keep innovating.
2: We're looking at ways of making magnets more robust. We're looking at different ways of making different configurations of magnets. We're looking at ways of improving the way that we can energize a magnet, that is to say, put a very large current into a magnet. And we're looking at ways of monitoring and diagnosing problems that might crop up during operation of a magnet.
1: Right, so your job basically is optimizing the magnets as much as possible, the build of them, the robustness of them, into whatever shape and form and feature is going to be useful. Yeah.
2: So it's very much about taking it from a concept where you can coil up a superconducting wire or tape into an electromagnet, and then into an engineering design where actually this thing becomes useful in an industrial setting or for a particular application. And some of those applications will have very particular requirements around size or weight or power usage.
1: Can you talk me through building one of these magnets?
2: Right, so the typical superconducting material that we use comes in the form of a tape. So it's not like a round wire, it's a thin tape. And therefore, we tend to like to coil it up like a roll of sellotape. And so we have a coil winder system where you're basically taking a reel of tape and transferring it onto another reel in a very tidy way with a controlled tension and potentially with some kind of adhesive material or potting material in the mix, so that at the end you're left with a coil that doesn't unravel.
1: It's funny because I'm looking at this table in front of us that has a spool of the tape on it, and honestly it looks like one of those old radio tape cutting machines.
2: Exactly. That's exactly what it feels like. My dad had one of those and he loved splicing his tapes, but that's essentially what you're dealing with. You're going from a reel of tape and then you've got a lot of this sort of processing equipment where you're passing from one reel to another and doing some diagnostics or some processing in the middle. And this particular one is just for soldering, applying a layer of solder to the tape.
1: Yes, I see the soldering irons there.
2: Yeah.
1: And then beside it, just if I step to the left here, this is another machine with other spools on it.
2: Yeah.
1: And this is where it gets wound.
2: This is where it gets wound into a coil like that one. We call it a pancake coil. It looks like a pancake, and we stack up several of those depending on what requirement we have.
1: And so the one that you've just pointed to is a small one of the individual pancakes, and you're saying this is one that would have been in the Hecke magnet.
2: That's right. So the Hecke magnet consisted of four coils like this one.
1: And this looks about 10 centimetres in diameter?
2: That's right.
1: The outer diameter?
2: Almost exactly. Very good.
1: And so four of those stuck together. This is Hecke that went to space for a test. But obviously when you're building other magnets for other applications, you know, looking at a nuclear fusion application, we're talking about a different scale of magnet, right?
2: Absolutely. So this magnet was designed to be sort of the smallest possible case that you could plausibly build around a space thruster. So the space thruster wants to be quite small. It's designed for moving very small satellites in when they're already in orbit. It is designed to produce a reasonably strong magnetic field in the middle of that, but on a small volume. If you want to provide a large magnetic field on a large volume, you need a very large magnet and you need a lot more of a superconducting tape. For fusion, the requirements are quite different, but you just need a really massive magnetic field. And that magnetic field, in the case of OpenStar, it's actually on the outside of the magnet that you're trying to create that. And that's a different problem again, because the magnetic field drops off very quickly as you go away from a magnet.
1: OpenStar Technologies is a company based in the Nauranga Gorge in Wellington. Nick is referring to their

unique magnet approach to try to crack nuclear fusion as a future source of energy. Our Changing World covered this in July last year, and I'll put a link to that episode in the show notes. Also, if you want to know more about HECI and the plasma thruster, I covered that project in 2023, before HECI went to space. Following the successful space test, they're now focused on the plasma thruster part, which is called Kōkaku, because the blue colour of the plasma

0: It's a very significant amount of our total industrial emissions is coming from the Glenbrook steel plant. So one of the targets that has been in our group over the last 6 or 7 years has been looking at developing an alternative approach that allows us to make steel in New Zealand using the very specific iron ores that we have in New Zealand, our New Zealand iron sands, without incurring this CO2 penalty from the chemical reaction.
1: Making iron is the first step in making steel. In the traditional process, you shove iron ore, some coke coal, and a bit of limestone into a big blast furnace. You heat it all up, chemistry ensues. Iron ore is mostly iron oxide, so it's got some oxygen bonded onto the iron. The carbon in the coal is used to strip away the oxygen, leaving just iron. Carbon dioxide is produced as a result. You end up with molten iron, which is referred to as pig iron, and molten slag floating on top, which is basically the leftover impurities. But you can't take that chuck-it-all-in-a-blast-furnace approach with New Zealand iron sands. So the interesting thing here is that the steelmaking process used in the Glenbrook steel mill just south of Auckland is bespoke.
0: In New Zealand, we have a somewhat unusual iron ore. We use iron sand. So these are the black sands that are found along the west coast of the North Island to make steel. And we do this in a process known, funnily enough, as the New Zealand steel process, because it was developed by the DSIR, so the New Zealand Government Agency, during the 1960s and 70s. And it had to be developed as an entirely new process, because if you try and put New Zealand iron sand in a classical blast furnace, it doesn't work. And the reason for that is that the iron sand contains a level of titanium dioxide in the system, about 8% TiO2. And what happens is that if you try and just melt that in a blast furnace, that TiO2 has a very high melting point, well above 2000 degrees C, and that doesn't flow through your blast furnace. So it just solidifies your entire blast furnace as one big ceramic terracotta ornament that is several million dollars and now useless as a blast furnace.
1: You could see how this would be unhelpful. Hence research to establish the New Zealand steel process for use in the Glenbrook steel mill when it opened in 1968.
0: It was one of the very first processes in the world to be what is known as a direct reduced iron process. So this is a process where it splits the chemical reaction for creating steel into two separate steps. The first step is a solid state reaction. So you take your solid iron sand, and in the New Zealand steel process, you mix it with coal, and you have a reaction between the coal and the carbon monoxide coming off the coal and the iron to make solid iron metal and your gang.
1: This is the part of the process Chris and his team are targeting. How to make this direct reduced iron, or DRI, using hydrogen instead of carbon. The gang that Chris mentioned is unwanted extra stuff that you get left over.
0: And then in the second step, you pass that solid through to a separate melting stage where you're able to melt it in a long flat bath. And by doing that way, you can separate the slag and the metal much more easily than you can in a blast furnace. And so you can avoid the problems of it clogging up that you see in a standard blast furnace.
1: We've been chatting in an office room upstairs, but led by senior research specialist Ben Rumsey, we now head down to the labs to have a look at the reactors they've built and what they've been able to produce. Vertical tube furnace bunker. Sounds intimidating.
2: Yes, that's right. It is a bit intimidating when you're dealing with hydrogen at this scale.
1: We're outside an area that looks part garage and part bunker. One of the reactors is very tall, with metal steps to access the top of it. On the wall outside is an impressive array of big safety switches, because there's a roof above these lab-sized pilot reactors. Any hydrogen that escapes would get trapped in here, causing a major hazard.
2: We've got two reactors in here. One is a vertical shaft reactor that takes pellets that we've made of iron sand, and the pellets sort of form in a bit of a column and travel down through the temperature, the high temperature zone, with hydrogen coming from underneath upwards, so in a countercurrent sort of flow. And this is our first go at a continuous hydrogen reactor. It's worked reasonably well, and we've been able to demonstrate some really impressive hydrogen utilisation and create a lot of material for further work.
1: The further work is investigating this direct reduced iron that they've made. Because it's been made without carbon, its chemistry is a bit different. They started at gram scale amounts, then built up to 100 grams, then to 1 kilogram, and now to the scale of these two reactors, which can produce about 10 kilograms of direct reduced iron per hour. on a benchtop opposite the reactor.

0: door, there's a bit of a show and tell going on. An array of glass jars with sand in them, a jar of water, and some metal discs. Ben explains.
1: All right, so in front of us, we've got a few samples that take us really from what the volcano or that is that's producing our iron sand all the way through to the final iron product. So we've got a rock here which contains a small amount of iron sand. That's what tumbles down the river and liberates as it goes and separates the iron sand, and we find those washed up and concentrated on certain beaches along the North Island.
0: And the dark volcanic rock, and as you're saying, that gets eroded away, and then we've got the dark sands on our beaches.
1: That's right. Nature's done a lot of the separation and concentration for us, which is very nice of it. We've got the concentrate, which is the iron sand that comes out from the Waikato North Head mine. So this has been largely separated with a magnet, spirals and things, and that's what we use as our feedstock into our processes.
0: They've already taken the sand and they have kind of purified it into the iron bits. They've gotten rid of the other bits.
1: That's correct. And this is what Glenbrook use and is also exported overseas as well.
0: Sitting beside this glass jar of black sand is, well, to my eye at least, another jar of black sand. Though this one is labelled DRI.
1: It's a little bit disappointing in that we're putting black sand in and we're getting black sand out, but I can tell you a lot has changed. and so this is a direct reduce iron that we can go on and do our melting trials on.
0: And then next to this jar of the DRI, so the direct reduced iron, there is a pancake. Some kind of dark pancake.
1: Yes.
0: Tell me about this.
1: This is our first attempt at melting our DRI, so our reduced iron. So this one is done by our friends in University of Newcastle, and they've used an arc furnace, a small arc furnace, to melt down our sands and our DRI sand and produce a metal puck that looks largely like a cookie. But this is iron. This is what melts out. Obviously the slag floats to the top and is being removed, but what's in front of us here is a hunk of New Zealand iron.
0: And the jar of water beside this black iron cookie is what they've produced from the reaction. Instead of carbon dioxide, their byproduct is H2O. They're now doing in-house melting trials to understand how to do those next steps of getting from their iron product to final steel. Because the chemistry is different, so this isn't a like-for-like swap. But there's a lot of interest in their method for this first step, says Chris. Not just because it reduces carbon dioxide emissions.
2: There's some very significant advantages to using hydrogen reduction, which, as we've worked our way through the research program, has become clearer. And one of the most startling of these is just how fast the hydrogen reaction is compared to the standard coal reaction. So we talked a bit about the Glenbrook steel mill and the New Zealand steel process and the use of coal in that existing process. That part of their process takes about 10 and a half hours to reduce the iron sand down to this DRI product. We can achieve that same reaction in about 2.5 minutes using hydrogen. And so that gives you a very significant increase in throughput in your entire system. And that has some very significant commercial advantages. So over the last year or so, we've been working with a number of groups looking at opportunities to spin this out. And we now have a startup company, a company called Culbeck Limited, that is in the process of negotiating with a number of parties to look at building a small pilot plant. It will be a ton scale pilot plant to demonstrate this whole process at that ton scale, which is the next step we need to make in the scaling journey to get all the way from our original research journey at 1 gram and go through 5 orders of magnitude, that's 100,000 times, to get to commercial scale for steel manufacture.
0: At the end of July, it was announced that Culbeck Limited had secured $20 million from venture capital firms to build a demonstration site next to the Glenbrook steel mill. As CEO Martin Haakon explained to Catherine Ryan on 9 to Noon, they plan to get it up and going by 2028. And because of the rapid throughput, it should be capable of processing 10 tonnes an hour of iron sand.
3: The demonstration plant we're building close to New Zealand Steel, that will operate at 2.5 tonnes an hour of iron sand feed. And that's a full-scale unit. We'll put 4 of those units together to create a 10-tonne per hour commercial module. And that's what we'll put into the marketplace.
0: And while it was developed to address a New Zealand-specific problem, we're not the only ones with black sands.
3: If you look across to Indonesia, Philippines, Japan, areas up through North America into Canada, there are vast resources available which are currently untapped. There's no other technology that can use that type of ore.

0: While it's been a major focus for this group for the best part of a decade, this new approach to New Zealand steelmaking isn't their only iron in the fire. Chris explains.
1: We have a more general interest in metals and the production of metals from various resources, both from mineral rocks, but also and in particular from waste streams. So we have a program looking at extracting tungsten and antimony from the tailings from gold mines. So tailings are the waste streams that come out after you've taken out the gold. And that's an area of quite a lot of interest. We have a program looking at alternative chemistries for low CO2 cements, which is a very hot topic globally at the moment, given the degree of CO2 contribution from the global cement industry. And we have a number of other programs, including a follow-on program from our hydrogen DRI project, which is looking at subsequent extraction of vanadium from the slags that we produce from our hydrogen DRI.
0: Vanadium is a critical metal which is added in small quantities to make strong steel and titanium alloys. It also has an emerging use in batteries. In general, the theme for this group seems to be, just because we've always done it that way doesn't mean we have to continue. They like to play in the periodic table, says Chris, and explore how to get the metals we need in less environmentally damaging ways than we currently use. So the Robinson Research Institute's work covers a wide-ranging research umbrella. This first Future Magnets and Materials platform to receive funding from the New Zealand Institute for Advanced Technology. And that's how it's set to work. Instead of behaving like other public research organisations, such as Earth Sciences New Zealand or PHF Science, which have the buildings, the labs, the cars, the boats, the computers, the models, the infrastructure and people to directly do the research. Instead, the New Zealand Institute for Advanced Technology supports platforms hosted by other existing organisations. Next to receive funding will be an artificial intelligence research platform. There's a shortlist of concepts in the running from the Bioeconomy Science Institute, Earth Sciences New Zealand, the Universities of Auckland, Waikato and Canterbury, and Weta FX. The New Zealand Institute of Advanced Technology says an announcement on this funding decision is due at the end of August. That's earmarked up to $70 million investment over 7 years. Though whether that all goes to one concept or is split across a few, we'll have to wait and see. Plus, the Institute currently has a quantum technologies discovery phase underway, where they're investigating whether they should invest in a research platform dedicated to quantum sensing, computing, materials, and communication. That decision is also yet to come. This episode was produced by me, Claire Kincannon. Script editing was by Les Garten, and sound engineering was by William Saunders. Thanks to Professor Nick Long, Dr. Nick Strickland, Professor Chris Bumby, and Ben Romsey, all from Pai Hau Robinson Research Institute at Te Hera no Waka, Victoria University of Wellington. If you've got a story idea or some feedback, you can contact me by emailing ourchangingworld@rnz.co.nz. Te nā koe I whakarongo mai. Thanks so much for listening. I'm Claire Kincannon. Have a great week. Kia pai, te wiki.

0: Hi, I'm Saroja Coelho, and you're listening to CBC Radio 1. 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

0: From CBC News, The World This Hour, I'm Neil Herland. The mayor of Summerland, BC is urging residents to remain patient while waiting to return home and check on the damage from wildfires. Across British Columbia, 20,000 people are on evacuation order as 106 wildfires burn. Michelle Allen reports.
1: A prayer circle around Okanagan Lake. People gather to support those who lost their homes to wildfire.
2: So we're really here just to pray, to remember our relationship to each other.
1: Jennifer Lewis is with the Okanagan Nation Alliance. She's one of roughly 20,000 in BC under evacuation orders. Many are sleeping in cars or trailers.
3: It was just terrible. It was just so spooky. Me and the dog, all I did was sit and cry.
1: Summerland resident Raylene Park said she had just 15 minutes to flee the Bald Range fire. Some forecasted rain could provide a little relief in the next few days, but officials say they can't afford to count on it. And in other parts of the province, there could be wind and dry lightning, which could worsen current fires or start new ones. Officials say the crews battling these fires are exhausted, but there is help. Firefighters from Mexico are already on the ground. Another 102 from Costa Rica will arrive on Thursday. Michelle Allen, CBC News, Vancouver.
0: A public meeting meant for Montreal citizens to get answers from police on allegations of racism did anything but that. It was meant to clarify allegations against 16 police officers. But as Sarah Levitt reports, instead it aroused anger and worry.
4: What concrete changes can the community expect to see?
5: Stepping up to the microphone, Joan Lee has a direct question. The president of the West Island Black Community Association looks at Montreal Police Chief Fadi Daguerre for the answers.
6: Very soon we're going to give a follow-up.
5: For many in the room at City Hall, that answer was too broad. The police chief there for a public meeting following a bombshell announcement in June that 16 police officers were being investigated for alleged racist acts against Black and Arab citizens. All 16 at one station in one of Montreal's most diverse neighborhoods.
6: Especially at Station 39, we're going to be doing some changes.
5: The police chief confirmed 3 officers have been suspended, 3 put on administrative duties, and the 10 others transferred to other stations. Sarah Levitt, CBC News, Montreal.
0: The Prime Minister of New Zealand, Christopher Luxon, has just survived a confidence vote by his National Party caucus MPs. The vote comes less than 3 months before a general election.
7: There was a confidence vote in my leadership this morning at our caucus meeting, and I have the full support of our caucus. And our caucus is united, and it is determined to win this election.

0: Jackson once lived in Toronto, where he ran Unilever Canada. New Zealand votes on November 7th. A passenger ferry is on fire near Bali, Indonesia. Rescuers and passing vessels have saved 106 people, and they're trying to get the remaining 25 people off the burning vessel. A total eclipse of the sun will happen today in parts of Spain, Iceland, and Greenland. Here in Canada, residents of Newfoundland will see a partial eclipse. Peter Cowan has more.
1: You don't normally see something moving in front of the sun like that.
2: Andrea Van Ostrin is hosting an eclipse watch party at the Johnson Geocentre, a science center in St. John's. The moon will only cover about 50% of the sun in Newfoundland, and you'll need help to safely watch it. You can use special glasses or even a toilet paper tube.
1: Just place a little bit of tinfoil with a little pinhole in it. You stand with your back to the sun, let the sun shine through the tool, and then you get to actually see it.
2: Many people in Canada watched in awe 2 years ago when the moon totally covered the sun. Astronomer Hilding Nielsen says this time it'll be a lot more subtle.
3: It may appear to be a little darker, almost like we were kind of came overcast. But that's really the extent of it.
2: In Canada, the further north and east you go, the more complete the eclipse. The best spot in the country? Alert in Nunavut, where the sun will be 94% covered. Peter Cowan, CBC News, St. John's.
0: And that is your World This Hour. I'm Neil Herland.
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5: Welcome to Ideas. I'm Nala Ayed. The idea of the four elements goes back to antiquity, that earth, water, air, and fire comprised everything on and in the planet. While that notion no longer has scientific currency, wherever we humans have lived, the elements have shaped our world, our way of life, and what we are. Earth and water are the elements that create a sense of place. Whether we think of our surroundings as awe-inspiring, a source of sustenance, beautiful, or simply home, earth and water are not just where we live, work, and roam. They're an integral part of us.
6: I have long been fascinated by how people understand themselves using landscape, by the topographies of self we carry within us, and by the maps we make with which to navigate these interior terrains.
5: Robert McFarlane is one of the world's premier writers of natural history and landscape, and human relationships with them, how place molds the mind, and how language gives form and meaning to landscape.
6: As I envisage it, landscape projects into us not like a jetty or a peninsula, finite and bounded in its volume and reach, but instead as a kind of sunlight, flickeringly unmappable in its plays, yet often quickening and illuminating. We are adept, if occasionally embarrassed, at saying what we make of places, but we are far less good at saying what places make of us.
5: But there's been a seismic shift with the onset of the Anthropocene, a time when human activity is the defining transformative force on the planet. Humans aren't just made of and by the elements. They are altering the composition, properties, and behavior of earth, water, air, and fire. Robert McFarlane is the author of such best-selling books as The Old Ways, The Lost Words, Landmarks, and Underland. He was the inaugural winner of the Weston International Nonfiction Award presented by the Writers Trust in 2023. As part of a series on the elements in the Anthropocene, I spoke with him about the physical and psychological connections between people and earth and water, and how that is changing. Robert, you've described your books as being about the relationship between landscape and the human heart, and you talk about the way people carry landscapes with them. What do you mean by that?
6: The metaphors we live by, to use that wonderful phrase, are very often taken from place, from landscape, paths, rivers, mountains. These are the founding forms of our oldest stories, the stories we tell ourselves to make sense of our ways in the world. So in that sense, they're deep in narrative, they're deep in story, and they're deep in the ways we imagine ourselves. I've always been drawn to, I guess, archetypes in that sense, the path, the river, the mountain, and the underworld, and drawn to the ways in which

0: we make sense of our interior terrains using these forms, the ways we navigate ourselves to ourselves, as it were.
1: And so what specific landscapes do you carry with you?
0: Well, I sometimes say my heart is made of mountains and always will be. And I think that's true. A river runs through me as it runs through everyone. There's a wonderful greeting that I try to use more and more. Instead of saying, where are you from? You say, who are your rivers? Which are your rivers? Where are your rivers?
1: So who are your rivers?
0: Well, I was just about to ask you the same. So will you tell me if I tell
1: sure,
0: you?
1: Well, sure, absolutely.
0: You go first.
1: Well, my river is the Red River in Winnipeg, because in Winnipeg, Manitoba, almost the center of Canada, and has a lot of long indigenous history. And I lived, I grew up right next to it. It was very much part of my story. So what about your river?
0: I think I have two, one big, one small, and they both start in springs. One is the River Dee, the Scottish Dee, this is, which rises on the summit of the Cairngorms, our Arctic, really Arctic mountains. They're only 4,000 feet high, but they're, you know, we're so far north in the north of Scotland that they really feel polar. It's a tundra-like habitat up there. And there the granite gets so saturated by rain and snowmelt that it wells back up in the form of springs, and then it runs away and runs away from that high point. And the other is another spring, but completely different, just near my home here in Cambridge, where the springs rise on 99 million year old chalk at the bottom of a very small hill called White Hill, and they flow away. And I've been visiting those springs for 25 years now.
1: How do people react when you ask them that question? What are their rivers?
0: Everyone has an answer. I mean, isn't that wonderful? Everyone has an answer to that question. We all live in a watershed. That still strikes me as a kind of gong clash moment. We all live in a watershed. Water moves around us and through us. It irrigates our dreams, our songs, our stories.
1: How early did you begin to think of landscapes as ways for us to see ourselves?
0: It's such a hard question to answer. It's sort of, when do we become conscious of having become conscious, as it were? But I date an analytic consciousness about the ways we carry landscapes within us, fall in love with them, are willing to dive for them, to an encounter at a graveyard, a climber's graveyard, way up a glacier called the Inalchek Glacier in the Tian Shan Mountains of Central Asia. And I was in my very early 20s. They were far too hard for me. And I was suffering terrible altitude sickness as well and trying to recover from it and acclimatize at base camp. And I walked up the glacier, and it's, you know, very far from any help. And there was a boulder, and it had been converted over the years by all the climbers who had come into a makeshift cemetery. And there were little niches dug for the climbers who died on those mountains. And one of them was an Englishman, and he was about the same age as me. And I remember standing there in that bright egalitarian light falling on the ice, on the rock, on me, and suddenly being placed outside the mystery that I'd lived in, the mystery of mountains and their magic. And the absurdity of the devotion struck me, and I began really to want to try and understand and explain how a lump of rock and ice could come to have such a grip on the heart and the mind.
1: Incredible. Of course, it isn't just delight that you take in the landscape or water, for that matter. Your writing is full of very visceral descriptions of the fear that some landscapes have made you feel when you've been deep inside them or traversing them. Can you tell me about one of the more intense experiences of fear that the landscape has invoked in you?
0: Yeah, well, one very physically was all cities have their negative. All cities have been extracted from somewhere in order to be raised upon the land, and Paris is negative, its invisible inverse happens to lie directly beneath it in the form of the catacombs from which that city's limestone was extracted over the centuries and was then converted into a great ossuary when the city's cemeteries began to overflow in the later 18th century. And there's literally hundreds of miles of catacomb network. So I went down, spent 2 nights, 3 days under Paris in the parts of the catacombs that are, shall we say, not altogether legal to get into, require a little bit of manhole cover lifting and such like. But you are under a city, you are entombed for, you don't see the sun for 3 days. And that stone comes to grip you. And there was one time when we were fitted like a coffin by the stone.
2: Fear slithers up my spine and spills greasy down my throat. nothing for it but to follow. So I lie flat, edge in, head first. The clearance above me is so tight that I again have to turn my skull sideways to proceed. The clearance to the sides is so scant that my arms are nearly locked to my body. Claustrophobia suddenly grips me like a full body vice, pressing in on chest and lungs, squeezing breath hard, setting black stars exploding in my head. Movement is a few inches at a time, a worm-like wriggle gaining purchase with shoulders and fingertips. How long does this tunnel run? Like this, if it dips even 2 inches, I'll be stuck. The thought of continuing is atrocious. The thought of reversing is even worse.
0: Then the metro started up above us.
2: It's a faint shudder at first, but clear and now growing in strength and noise. The ceiling, the unstable ceiling, is humming with tremor. The vibrations are passing through the stone and my body, then on into the stone beneath me. The rumbling rises to a thunder, and I can hear clacks and clicks among the rumblings. We are directly underneath the metro and the overground lines. I want to shout, but I mustn't. I want to retreat, but I can't. So I just keep inching forward in silence. Just the rumble of the trains rising and falling away, heaving breath, drumming heart.
1: Oh, terrifying moment. Yeah. I could barely get through that passage.
0: Well, me too, in the physical sense.
1: Yes.
0: Yeah. But I think landscapes carry memory in them as well. And I guess there's fear in that too. So many landscapes have the memory of atrocity somewhere within them, born in their scars, born in their graves.
2: We are increasingly separated from contact with nature. We have come to forget that our minds are shaped by the bodily experience of being in the world, its spaces, textures, sounds, smells, and habits. We are literally losing touch, becoming disembodied more than in any historical period before ours.
0: I am interested in what the body can tell us, are things that can't be learnt in the library and the archive. I teach here at Cambridge, and it's very important to me to get my students out into the landscape, yes, out of the seminar room, let them smell and see complexity and touch it and history and memory and those interlocking labyrinths that they form. And I think here of the wonderful writer of rock, of granite, Nan Shepherd of the Cairngorm Mountains, whose slender book, The Living Mountain, is such a landmark in mountain literature. Nan writes about how the focal point in the mountains becomes dispersed, manifold. She says, this is how the earth must see itself.
1: Yeah. I'm glad you brought up Nan Shepherd. You make a point of introducing us to your guides along the way and how they inspire kind of your relationship with the landscape. Nan Shepherd, as you say, author of The Living Mountain, and she was talking about the Cairngorms in,
0: yes,
1: Scotland.
0: Yes.
1: Can you talk some more about how she influenced the way you think and feel about your own relationship with the landscape?
0: Yes, transformational for me, as for so many people. It's been one of the joys of the last decade watching Nan's work reach new generations of readers. And she's now ended up, in fact, on the Scottish £5 note. So I love,
1: wow,
0: the fact that she's in like 6 million pockets and being,
1: wow,
0: used to buy fish and chips. But
1: oh, that's brilliant.
0: Yeah, we're celebrating a writer of place. How wonderful is that? So, I mean, I grew up in a mountaineering culture that was very summit focused, and it was pretty athletic and quite masculine, I guess you could say, though it wasn't only men who participated in it. And it took losing some friends and some people I knew to the mountains, and then really reading Nan's book, which replaces the summit with the pass, we could say, which replaces the goal, the victory, with the pilgrimage, and it replaces achievement with meditation. And when you contrast it to a book like John Hunt's The Ascent of Everest, which was written in 1953 about the successful first ascent of Everest, they're just incomparable. One of them is, it uses the language of war, siege, assault, victory, triumph. Nan is wonderfully quietly scoffing of such things. And instead, I think a relationship that many more people recognize with place, which is, to borrow George Eliot's wonderful phrase, it enlarges the range self has to swim in. That doesn't require vastness of scale or remoteness or physical.
1: Or conquering.
0: Certainly not conquering. That conquistadorial ethic, if we can call it that, is banished, gone.
1: And that's essentially how you think about

0: Yes. Yeah. Yes. I love Nan's honesty that she does occasionally still feel what she calls the tang of height and summit fever. And I do too. I mean, there is something glorious about reaching a top and becoming the looker down, but it's not an aggrandizing feeling for me anymore. It's more a sense of the astonishing vastness of time and space.
1: Tell me about her concept of bodily thinking, how that might speak to our estrangement from the natural world.
0: Oh, that's such a good question. There's an amazing line towards the end of The Living Mountain where she says, "Hour on hour, I walk the flesh transparent." The mountains were her university. They're where she experimented. They're where she studied. And she was doing kinds of thinking about what we now call phenomenology, that philosophical tradition which is interested in ways in which the body thinks before or in ways different to the mind, the conscious mind, which tries to overcome what is known as the, you know, Cartesian dualism, that severance of the body and the mind. And Nan writes with glorious relish about how indivisible her experience of the mountains and the thoughts that she has in them are from bodily feeling. So that might be, for example, her swimming naked, daringly naked in northeastern Scotland in the first half of the 20th century in the cold waters of Loch Arn. It might be the scent, as she puts it, of kind of Courvoisier brandy that she gets off the birch trees in rain. It might be the way the eyes move as they follow the spiraling gyre of a golden eagle as it lifts on a thermal. And reading her, you feel her. Your body is doing kinds of thinking that your brain is not able to. So she beautifully communicates that.
1: Mm-hmm. So how do you see that phenomenon in the Anthropocene? Is it fair to say that the Anthropocene hasn't just reshaped our world, but also our own personhood?
0: Certainly. I mean, what the body doesn't only feel beautiful things, doesn't only know wondrous things, it knows terrible things too. And Stephanie Le Ménager, I think, coins this phrase, the everyday Anthropocene. This is the, you know, the body burden that is borne predominantly by the most vulnerable, which is that kind of accretion of scar, of suffering, of toxicity, the weight of being in the world that the Anthropocene forces increasingly and unequally upon humans. I've just been with an extraordinary young Tamil friend of mine from Chennai in Southeast India, a climate activist and a rivers activist. Chennai now suffers extraordinary heat, as you will probably know, kind of unprecedented levels of heat. And one consequence of this is that kidney stones are massively increasing among the incidence of kidney stones. This is because dehydration is greater. It's also affecting the non-human species in that part of the world. So sea turtles, in this case, Olive Ridley sea turtles, the sexing of the hatchlings is determined by the temperature of the sand in which the eggs are laid. And the switch temperature for Olive Ridley sea turtles is around 28 degrees C. So these mother sea turtles come on shore out of their deep night journeys through the ocean. They crawl up in darkness. They dig their sand holes. They lay their eggs. But now in February, which is when a lot of this laying happens, the sand temperatures are 33, 32 degrees regularly. And that means that almost all the hatchlings are female.
1: Mm-hmm.
0: So vast numbers of female hatchlings swim back out to sea. A few of them survive, the gulls and the bigger fish, and they're all females, so they can't find a male to mate. So that's just two examples of, as it were, the everyday Anthropocene radically changing the bodily experience of humans and more than humans.
1: Another big influence on you was Roger Deakin.
0: Mm.
1: What did he teach you about how to be in or with water? How it can transform you?
0: Oh, he was a water man, no doubt. I always think when I hear Nick Drake's song about the river, I always think of Roger. He died in 2006. And before that, with this wonderful book, Waterlog, he really kickstarted the open water swimming movement in the UK, which is now hugely politicized in the face of a kind of, as it were, pandemic sewage pollution, in the sense of being every single one of our rivers is now in less than good overall ecological health. But Roger really, he made the landscape porous to me. He made its blue legible. I'd always look for the land, for the rock as a climber, but suddenly Roger deepened the map for me. And I look

0: to the blue. And I, there were certainly years when I was under his influence, a wonderful watery word itself, that when I would throw myself into every river I passed, every loch, every lake. And again, hundreds of thousands of people also did that. And what we call wild swimming, but you very reasonably call just swimming in Canada, has become huge here, and actually has then folded, as I say, back into politics, because that's become part of the enormous sort of pressure rising on water companies and government to really clean up water here. Swimmers are falling sick, sick and sick and sick.
1: What do you think has happened to most people's sense of place, their level of connection to a natural, physical place that has an emotional pull on us, as you say, during what we live in, which is the Anthropocene?
0: That's a huge question and a really crucial one. I think two things. I think one is that love is a function of loss very often, and therefore in some ways seeing the rate of change, the rate of damage has also intensified and accelerated feelings of love. And we, as it were, sublimate those feelings sometimes into elegy, songs of for the dark times of what has gone, memorializing of places we once knew that are no more, but also in action. It's very exciting to see a kind of nature politics emerging, albeit very late, that is really gaining grip and purchase. And that's a functional need, you know, the need for clean water, but it's also a kind of function of the heart, as it were, that we want to be able to swim and walk by clear, clean water. And the other thing I'd say is this word solastalgia, which you may have come across as it's a powerful one, isn't it?
1: Can you define it?
0: Yeah, I think we're all familiar with nostalgia, which is the pain that comes from the longing for home. But solastalgia was coined in the early 2000s by an Australian eco-philosopher called Glenn Albrecht. And he realized that there was no word for people who were staying in one place, which was their home place, but then seeing that landscape transformed around them so that what was home becomes unhomely without them ever having moved. So it's that uncanniness. So mining, let's say deforestation or drought, suddenly that which you knew is no longer present, but you have not moved. And so it's that pain, the psychological distress that comes from radical environmental change.
1: Was there a turning point in the relationship between humans and these two elements that you write about so much, the water and earth in the form of landscape, where we looked at them more kind of like resources rather than something that our lives were connected to or depended on?
0: Well, I can certainly suggest some. I mean, none will ever tell the whole story, but I'm thinking a lot about rivers at the moment. I'm thinking a lot about how they fell away from being sacred. So for example, in Britain, we know that successive waves of kind of invader occupiers between the kind of pre-Iron Age Celtic period, then the Romans, then the Anglo-Saxons, and then the Christian church, all regarded springs, wells, flowing clear water where it rises from the earth as sacred. And they named rivers as gods and goddesses. They gave offerings to the clear water. And this idea that each river has a different voice, a different spirit, a different texture is fascinating. But now we deal with instrumentalism has really kind of risen and erased difference. The river is, let's say, a source. It's a sump. It's a dump. It's what supplies us with what we drink. It's what takes away our waste. And that one dimensionality, that flattening out of water, that disenchantment of water, I would date really to the beginning of the 17th century, the rise of spatial coordinates, the rise of technocratic nation states. And we've been reinforcing that ever since, and it's brought extraordinary benefits as well. But we have lost something vital in that phase.
1: You said you're into rivers right now. One of your current projects on rivers is the movement to endow rivers themselves as having legal rights.
0: Yeah.
1: What's the argument for that?
0: Well, firstly, I would say it isn't actually an endowing, a bestowing of rights upon rivers. It's a recognition of rights that have always existed. There is behind this movement a beautiful, to me at least, recognition of a river as alive, as a living force, a life force, an enlivening force that is alive in ways that exceed the sum.

0: the lives it contains. That makes perfect sense to me. And I think actually it makes pretty good sense to many people today. I know so many people, perhaps you're one of them, who have, you know, friendships with rivers, we could say. We talk to them, we dream with them, we try to listen to their voices as well. Does that make sense to you?
1: It does. And I mean, the question that's always asked is, if you're standing in a river, is it the same river 2 minutes after you've stepped into it? Or are you the same person?
0: Exactly. Yeah. You've been rivered, right?
1: Exactly.
0: It always seems crazy to me that river is a noun in English, but we don't have a verb. So
1: rivered.
0: Rivered.
1: How do you define being rivered?
0: Well, I think it's happening to all of us all of the time. I think we talk easily about being weathered, but we don't talk so easily about being rivered. But time is the river, and we are always within it, even when we think we're standing dry-footed on the bank.
1: Wow.
0: I mean, to return to the legal question, yes, this extraordinary young, old global movement is springing up to recognize the rights of rivers, the right to flow unimpeded to the sea, the right to go unpolluted. And indeed, Eastern Canada, or the St. Lawrence region, and Nitassinan, the Innu territory, these are real kind of frontiers for this kind of thinking. Incredibly exciting.

0: 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You can also find us wherever you get your podcasts. I'm Nala Ayed. There's still debate over whether the Anthropocene began with the nuclear bomb, the Industrial Revolution, or the rise of human civilization. There's still even debate over whether it should be officially designated as a geological epoch. There's little debate about what it means, that humans are a decisive force remaking the physical and living worlds, even changing the nature of the four elements, earth, water, air, and fire. The Anthropocene is also changing us. In Robert McFarlane's Reckoning, language is a crucial part of humans' relationship with the planet. When we lose words that describe and name places and things in the natural world, we're no longer having the same kind of intimate conversation with the Earth. In one of McFarlane's most beloved books, The Old Ways, he writes of how natural footpaths, grooved and ground into the earth by human footfalls, keep us in touch with the planet in more ways than one.
1: We live so much of our lives insulated from earth, insulated from water, insulated even from air. I was fascinated by paths, that's to say, the marks we leave in the land with our feet, with our journeys. I think of paths as habits. It's pretty hard to create one on your own. They're wonderful communal structures. They connect, they relate place to place and people to people. They tell stories. The story of the path is, in a way, one of our earliest technologies. Walking has always been a way of finding out, a way of joining, whether that's very early on, being able to read the sign of the quarry that we were hunting. Ah, this footprint joins that one and that leads in that way. And in that way, the mind is drawn into the future, as it were, and a story is created. But we walk most of our time on tarmac and asphalt, and these are not substances that are easily impressed.
0: Of course, we all know that if, unless the pavement has just been set, that if we walk on it, we don't make an impression. We can't make an impression on the surface. But in that case, will it make an impression on us?
1: Ah, such a good way of putting it. Less so, I think. And we need surfaces like that, right? We need transactional places where we just need to get from one place to another, and we don't want them to wear us out, and then the place doesn't want to get worn out by us. But they're not the only ways to travel, as it were. And there's a lovely line

0: Flann O'Brien's, I think it's the third policeman, where he says the cracking of my feet caused the road to come up into my legs. I've absolutely mauled that, but the premise is clear, I think, that there is a kind of reciprocity, a return. We think of the lifelines of the palm, but of course our feet have prints too, and these wonderful long ridge and furrow arrangements. And the relationship, therefore, between print and print, between foot and word, is a very, very old one.
1: Mm.
0: And I love, as a kind of poet and certainly a scholar of poetry, I love the fact that we talk about rhythm in terms of, and meter in terms of, poetic feet.
1: So let's talk about that, your kind of poetry, as you call it. In your books, you really make a point of using obscure and sometimes archaic words for things in the natural world. Some examples in the early pages of Underland, like swallet, I hope I say these correctly, swallets, grikes, scarp, and karst.
0: 100%.
1: Okay, thank you. Can you talk about the importance of such precise, very specific, very local language to describe places and the landscape?
0: Yeah. Well, firstly, I find them beautiful in their precision. I do think there's a relationship, not an exclusive one, between precision and lyricism. I've always loved reading scientific language. I was brought up in a scientific household, and I wrote my master's thesis about the relationship between quantum physics and poetry of the late 20th century. I think science is a gloriously specializing and particularizing endeavor, and why would I want to use a generic word where a precise one will do? Perhaps they come across as obscuring. To me, firstly, they encourage discovery if you don't know what they mean, and secondly, they can almost always be at least inferred from their surroundings. So yeah, grike and glint are wonderful words for the erosion patterns of limestone, which is eroded by carbonic acid, which is formed really just when rainwater absorbs a bit of atmospheric CO2, but it's enough to dissolve limestone given time. And surface limestone forms into pavements, which are kind of fissured, but also planed. And the words for the fissures are grikes.
1: And swallets, what are those?
0: Swallets are, there's also a limestone word where a stream has worn a hole more or less directly down into limestone. So it's like a sinkhole. So it's either where a stream appears or where one disappears very abruptly into the limestone.
2: Our language for nature is now such that the things around us do not talk back to us in ways that they might. As we have enhanced our power to determine nature, so we have rendered it less able to converse with us. We have become experts in analysing what nature can do for us, but lack a language to evoke what it can do to us. By instrumentalising nature linguistically and operationally, we have largely stunned the earth out of wonder. Language is fundamental to the possibility of rewonderment, for language does not just register experience, it produces it. Certain kinds of language can restore a measure of wonder to our relations with nature.
1: I love how you say that this notion that the loss of this language affects our capacity for enchantment and wonder with the natural world. And you even go as far as suggesting that the fate of the earth and us, humanity, depends on our capacity to become re-enchanted with the earth.
0: Well, I mean, language points in every direction. And so the question is how we make meaning. It, you know, one of the lexicographic projects of the Landmarks book was, I guess, an ethico-political one, which was to make available again a language, a linguistic commons, which would allow specificity, precision of denotation, the expression of love for place. And this seems to me vital. I mean, if instrumentalism has reduced everything to what Martin Heidegger called standing resource, it's all there for conversion, extraction, conversion, consumption, disposal. Well, firstly, as Don DeLillo puts it bleakly, what we excrete comes back to consume us. Mm-hmm. So it's gonna come for us at some point, and we can see that happening all over the world. But also, it's a mortified world. It's a dead world. So I am interested in language which undertakes what Robin Wall Kimmerer calls grammars of animacy and restore a liveliness and a reciprocity to our relations with land, broadly understood.
1: As part of that effort, you advocate the urgent need for a counter-desecration phrasebook. How would a counter-desecration phrasebook counter the language of the Anthropocene?
0: Well, I will

0: take this moment just to say that the phrase was coined by my dear Gaelic-speaking friend, Finlay MacLeod, who passed away recently. And he was the book Landmarks is dedicated to him wouldn't exist without him. He really was a kind of dictionary of the islands, as it were, and place-specific language just flowed from him magnificently. I remember him telling me a runach muim, which is this wonderful Gaelic phrase for the shadows cast by cumulus clouds on moorland on a sunny windy day. And he introduced me to the cuchan, which literally means the kind of blind stream. And that's a stream which is so small, so overgrown by grass or heather that you don't see it. You are blind to it and therefore likely to step into it. And on this glossary that was within him went.
1: His loss is a big loss then in that sense.
0: Yes, and it's a reminder of the exceptional richness of minority languages. I mean, we are living through a phase of language death as well as a massive background rate of species extinction. And to borrow Wade Davis's phrase, you know, every language is an old growth forest of the mind. Old growth forest of the mind. What a brilliant resonant phrase that is. It has properties. It contains and carries and embodies knowledge that cannot be known elsewhere and has been a long time in the making. I mean, development comes in many forms, but I sometimes think when I hear, you know, for example, let's say the Narendra Modi development narrative in India, it's like, well, a coral reef has taken a long time to develop, a mangrove swamp has taken a long time to develop. These are extraordinary forms of development as well.
1: I'd like to talk a little bit more about your idea of a language that recognizes and advances the animacy of the world. Is it a recognition that earth and water are alive, or at least full of life?
0: Well, I mean, to give one example, I stopped using the word that or which, the pronouns for rivers. I started to use the more human pronoun who, the river. Who flows into the Gulf of St. Lawrence, the stream who rises from the springs near my home. English, it has a deeply, I think, depersonalizing grammar. We it anything that isn't us, really. We objectify, we kind of denature. So if we think of grammar and syntax as sort of the sedimented underland of language, they're where ideology takes hard form and then becomes invisible. Well, this is a kind of control board, a switchboard for thought. So shifting a grammar back towards something more active, more cognizant of the world's liveliness, even by little things like who, seems to me worth undertaking and part of a much bigger metaphysical project which we have to pursue.
1: But it's a great example of the use of language as a tool in the arsenal of conservationists.
0: Yeah, I mean, Robin Wall Kimmerer in her great book, Braiding Sweetgrass, where she coins the phrase grammars of animacy, she gives the example of how the word bay in her nation's language is a verb. You can't have a bay that's a noun. It goes back to our conversation about rivers. But it's, you know, it's kind of unthinkable in English that bay could be a verb. So let's verb our nouns.
1: In the book Underland, I was really struck by your descriptions

0: Europe about 260 million years ago and left these huge bands of potash and then pure kind of halite rock salt. So the scientists go down there because it's what they call the quietest place in the universe. They can't hear the kind of atomic clatter of the upper world, and they're there listening for ghost particles, for dark matter, which we know is there. It makes up the mass of the universe, but we can't get it to interact with our stuff. But that was part of actually an operational salt mine, which extended its tunnels 8 miles out under the North Sea. And I'm always interested in how the world humbles us and abrades our sense of human exceptionalism, and being under a mile of rock is a very humbling experience.
1: Does it change how you view water and landscape in general?
0: Yes. I mean, one thing that being in a humanly made mine a mile down and under the North Sea does is remind you of our titanic, Anthropocene terraforming power as a species. You know, our brilliant brains have devised technologies and mechanisms that allow us to remove entire mountaintops in search of the coal they contain, that allow us to dam immense rivers and divert them across watersheds, that allow us to drill 6 million kilometers of oil boreholes, and that allow us to create a warren of salt mines under the North Sea. This is astonishing, but it's also a reminder of how consequential we are to land, to water.
1: Mm-hmm. What did it show you about how much we depend on what's in the earth for our way of life, for our survival?
0: Wow. I mean, we are a burrowing species. We are a burying species, and we are an extractive species. And we always have been. I was up in the Northwest Lake District, an area I know and love very much. And there you have contemporary slate mines, the Honister slate mine, Roman era lead mines. And then one of the most beautiful, bright winter days I've ever had, I scrambled down a very steep gully to reach a Neolithic axe factory, which is where they were using the tuff, T-U-F-F, a stone that flaked particularly beautifully to form hand axes that became so prized, partly because of the place of their making, that they were then circulated around Britain and even traded across Europe during the Neolithic period. So yeah, we have always been taking things from the earth.
1: Are there many landscapes that have not been marked by human activity? Is there such a thing as a pristine natural world in the Anthropocene?
0: No, there isn't. There are spam tins found in the Marianas Trench. We know that. There are forever chemicals aggregating in the livers of polar bears and on the declining sea ice of the Arctic. You know, we live in our own shatter zone really now. There's that Bill McKibben book from 1989, I think it is, which is called The End of Nature, and begins with an incredible scene of watching a sunset and then realizing that the sunset is kind of artificially tinted, as it were. And that's the same year that climate change, as we now call it, global heating, is in many ways I'd prefer to call it, first arrived on the political consciousness, as it were. Margaret Thatcher, surprisingly, being one of their world leaders who spoke about it. And however, I caution against the dream of the pristine wilderness. You know, we've seen that idea lead people into really problematic country and directions in the past. For example, I mean, the fetishization of the unmodified North Americas prior to Columbus's landing in 1492, we know that now to be absolute nonsense. It just so happens that the modifications that have been carried out prior to that were broadly sustainable ones. I mean, I live in an archipelago, an island group, British Isles, if you want to call it that, that's been modified. Every inch of it really has been modified for more than 5,000 years. So I think I fell out of love with the dangerous dream of the pristine wilderness quite a long time ago. I think we need to stay with the trouble, to use Donna Haraway's phrase, recognize modification is here, and then think very hard about what forms of modification we wish to accept. Colonialists have often arrived in a place and chosen to characterize it to themselves as pristine prior to their arrival, thereby erasing continuous trace of habitation for thousands of years. So I associate the pristine wilderness usually with a kind of erasure-inclined delusion.
1: Mm-hmm. In fact, I mean, so much of the earth has been turned into cities.

0: Anyway, and they, you know, they're built up, they're paved over urban areas, and it's where most humanity lives. And I guess most of us would have close relationships with those human-made landscapes.
1: I mean, the built environment is as various as the quote-unquote natural environment and, you know, wonderful monuments to ingenuity. I mean, I often also want to decouple the presumed opposition between, let's say, city and country or built environment and natural environment. So, I mean, cities are spectacular biodiversity hubs, partly because nature is so adaptational and improvisational. So just to give two examples of that, Greater London has about a tree for every citizen. So that's like 9 million trees.
0: It's extraordinary.
1: Yeah, it's a wildwood. It's a forest. It's a green place and a blue place. It has stag beetles. It has peregrines. It has fallow deer.
0: Foxes.
1: Yeah. Oh my goodness. Bold as brass are foxes.
0: They
1: yeah.
0: are.
1: Do you remember them?
0: I do, absolutely. Right in the middle of town. Yeah.
1: Yeah. The fox glance is the equivalent of the two fingers, I think. It's like, I really, you can take it and stuff it,
0: yeah.
1: folks. Treading the high street. So, and over the past 3 days, I've seen two peregrine pairs, the fastest
0: wow.
1: animal, we think, ever to have existed on Earth. 270 miles an hour it can reach in the stoop.
0: Extraordinary.
1: A pair is nesting about 30 feet above the central street of my city of Cambridge. Another pair nests in the chalk pit from which all the lime and mortar wow. was extracted to build the city of Cambridge. You know, they're Kulturfolgen, as the Germans have it, culture followers, adapters, incredible adapters.
2: Ice has a social life. Its changeability shapes the culture, language, and stories of those who live near it. In Kulusuk, in East Greenland, the consequences of recent changes are widely apparent. The inhabitants of this village are part of the precariat of a volatile, fast-warping planet.
0: The most northern, most frozen places you've visited seem to be the ones that made you more acutely aware of the Anthropocene, as you mentioned.
1: Yeah.
0: In Greenland, water in the form of ice and snow kind of is the land, isn't it?
1: Huh. Yeah, not for long.
0: Yeah. Now that the ice and the snow are melting, how is that changing the relationship between the people who live there and the land?
1: Oh, well, I can't speak for Greenlanders, of course. I mean, one of the things is Greenland is becoming green. Antarctica too, you know, moss, vegetation is starting to move in and weather is changing. Sound patterns are changing. I remember being in the small East Greenlandic village of Kulusuk, and they live across the bay from, as it were, their local glacier. And the older members of the community told me how when they were growing up, they could hear the glacier across the
0: wow.
1: bay. They could hear it groaning, carving. But now with recession, that sound had gone. Literally the soundscape of their lives had changed as the glacier had receded.
0: Yeah. It's as if for people who have a very close relationship to the landscape, they're being displaced from their homeland by the Anthropocene without actually going anywhere. It's that concept that we discussed earlier, solastalgia. How destabilizing is that for culture and people's sense of themselves from your vantage point?
1: Well, I mean, vastly, vastly. I think we all live some version of it, and maybe we just habituate ourselves to the nature of change. But I certainly see, let's say, in the song, in the poetry, in the writing of my country now, a deep longing on the part of people to be able to reestablish progressive sense of love of the land, of being stewards of it, of being rooted in it, but not in the old exclusive ways.
2: Looking out from that summit, I no longer feel awed and exhilarated, but instead faintly sick. Sick at Greenland's scale, but also by our ability to encompass that scale. There is something obscene, both to the ice and to its meltings, to its vastness and its vulnerability. The ice seems a thing that is beyond our comprehension to know, but within our capacity to destroy.
0: Do you think we should talk about the Anthropocene not so much as a technical term, but as a way of describing this current era of human relationship with the landscape and the planet, and with the elements, specifically earth and water?
1: Yes, I do. Well, in a way, that's already happened. The idea of the Anthropocene is out there. And

0: idea is a formidable one, that we are such a legacy leaving terraforming species that our signature will be legible in the strata for millions of years to come. It will be a kind of ethical archive of the way our species has lived in this short, incredibly short period of flourishing that we've had since the end of the last ice age. You know, 10, 11, 12,000 years. Look at what we've done in that time. Absolutely astonishing. So I think there's a moral tutelary lesson, the kind of, as it were, shock of the Anthropocene remains strong. And I see that taken well as an urge to action, an urge to responsibility, and an end to apathy.
1: You write about a kind of ethical attention to the natural world. What one of your biggest influences, Barry Lopez, called a moral gaze on the landscape.
0: Yes.
1: Can you tell me about that? About how that could help restore our relationship to the land and water?
0: Yeah, Barry had such a powerful sense of vocation, and he really was a star I steered by and learned from both as a writer and, at some sense, ethically, I learned from him. My Tamil friend, who I mentioned earlier, Yuvan Aves, he writes in one of his books, there is a form of attention which leads towards action. And I think that's the kind of attention we need now. I mean, one of the things Barry taught me, which he in turn learned often from indigenous guides, was no landscape speaks with a single voice. Mm. We live surrounded by voices of river, of forest, of bird, of creature, and of course of other humans. They all make up this great group noun that we call land, that we sort of weirdly singularize as land or country or landscape. But it's a teeming, bustling, bristling polyphony. It's a great orchestra that's always playing. And I think that learning to listen to that range and that diversity of voice and note is the beginning to realizing that we are not alone, we are not supreme, and we have responsibilities forwards and backwards in time and across in space to all the beings that we share land with.
1: So, you know, there's an overwhelming consensus that climate change is causing huge amounts of death and destruction and suffering and financial costs. And yet so many of our governments and energy companies are doubling down on fossil fuel production and other activities that hasten all of this. So we definitely have a problem with short-term thinking.
0: Yeah.
1: And you write about a concept called deep time.
0: Yes. Well, deep time is coined as a phrase, is usually attributed to John McPhee, the great New Yorker writer, and he's really talking about time measured in geological units, as it were, in the Earth's eyes. So epochs and eons and eras, as opposed to our human instance of seconds and minutes and days and months and years and so forth. And we become crushed almost to an irrelevancy if we consider ourselves within the spans of deep time. And indeed, deep time thinking, the ancient age of the Earth, the long future of the Earth, has provoked a kind of inertial response. Oh, well, it'll all be all right in the end. But that's an easy get out. It's like an alibi. It's a lotus eating. And actually, I think properly considered deep time flips into the future as well as the past and says, look at this astonishing, miraculous, wondrous world we've inherited, that we're part of this web of relation that we are just, you know, a trembling strand in. And we stand with our toes on a brink as well as our heels. We need to think forwards in time beyond the 5 years, beyond our children's lifetime, even our children's children's lifetime, if we have them. And this takes us to the immunologist Jonas Salk's a great question. Are we being good ancestors?
1: Mm.
0: Yeah.
1: Is there a part of you, Robert, that believes the Anthropocene could lead us to rethink our relationship to not just the present, but the future of the planet and our species as well?
0: It's happening. The great turning, as Joanna Macy calls it. And women, in my experience, are the leaders often. It is happening. We have to maintain a belief in its possibility, because every degree of every degree matters, is measurable in loss, is measurable in immiseration. And so it's not an either or, will we, won't we? It's how bad will it get, or how good can we make it? So, you know, despair is a luxury. I believe that. And so we keep trying up and down the scales in the park at the end of the road, voting as citizens, raising our voices, lobbying, boycotting, divesting, if that's what we do. We can be all of these things, or some of them, or just one of them. And this all makes a difference to the great turning.
1: Robert, I hope

0: We run into each other somewhere on the banks of a river in some place.
1: Red River?
0: Sure.
1: See you there.
0: Yes. Thank you so much for this wonderful journey, all the journeys you've taken us on.
1: Oh, thank you so much. It's been a pleasure to speak.
0: Robert McFarlane is the award-winning author of best-selling books like The Old Ways, The Lost Words, and Underland. He's also a professor of literature and the environmental humanities at Cambridge University. Upcoming episodes in our series on the elements in the Anthropocene will look at the changing relationship between humans and air and fire. This episode and the series were produced by Chris Wadskow. Our technical producer is Danielle Duval. Our web producer is Lisa Ayuso. Senior producer, Nicola Lukšić. Greg Kelly is the executive producer of Ideas. And I'm Nala Ayed.

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7: This is World Report. Good morning. I'm Marcia Young. Over 100 wildfires are burning across British Columbia this morning, and crews are preparing for another day in the fight to contain the Bald Range fire. That fire has stretched across 180 square kilometers of land southwest of Okanagan Lake. Possible thunderstorms are in the forecast. These could make the flames more erratic, or they could give firefighters a break. The uncertainty is hanging over thousands of displaced people. The CBC's Michelle Allen reports.
8: A prayer circle around Okanagan Lake. People gather to support those who lost their homes to wildfire.
9: So we're really here just to pray, to remember our relationship to each other, to the land, to our responsibilities, to really look after one another.
8: Jennifer Lewis is with the Okanagan Nation Alliance. She's one of roughly 20,000 in BC under evacuation orders, most in the Okanagan Valley. Displaced from their homes, many are sleeping in cars or trailers.
10: It was just terrible. It was just so spooky. Me and the dog, all I did was sit and cry. But, you know, we're here, we're safe.
8: Summerland resident Raylene Park said she had just 15 minutes to flee the Bald Range fire. All she had time to grab were the essentials, like dog food and her family photos. She doesn't know when she'll be allowed back, or what will remain. Some forecasted rain could provide a little relief in the next few days, but officials say they can't afford to count on it. And in other parts of the province, there could be wind and dry lightning, which could worsen current fires or start new ones. Officials say the crews battling these fires are exhausted, but there is help. Firefighters from Mexico are already on the ground. Another 102 from Costa Rica will arrive on Thursday. Michelle Allen, CBC News, Vancouver.
11: I mean, it's smoky every year, but it's a lot more smoky this year.
12: We're staying indoors mostly and doing what we can to have fun where we can.
13: It's hard on your emotions, and it's hard on not being able to get out and do something.
7: People in Kelowna, BC have been living in the haze blown over from the Bald Range fire for almost a week. They're making do, mostly indoors. But Cliff Chapman with the BC Wildfire Service says there is a silver lining to the dark clouds.
14: It is helping to ensure that the wildfires do not receive clean oxygen, because every time we see the air clear, we see significant and extreme fire behavior.
7: Still, health experts warn poor air quality from wildfire smoke can trigger short-term impacts like asthma attacks. Prolonged exposure can increase risk of stroke and dementia. It was a public meeting meant to provide residents in Montreal with answers. 16 police officers in one of the city's most diverse neighborhoods are facing allegations of racism and abuse. But as the CBC's Sarah Levitt reports, many of the people who attended last night's meeting with Montreal police left angry and disappointed.
15: What concrete changes can the community expect to see?
16: Stepping up to the microphone, Joan Lee has a direct question. The president of the West Island Black Community Association looks at Montreal Police Chief Fadi Daguerre for the answers.
17: So concrete actions, I think, first of all, when we meet the partners, they propose us some recommendation Very soon we're going to give a follow-up.
16: For many in the room at City Hall, that answer was too broad. The police chief there for a public meeting following a bombshell announcement in June that 16 police officers were being investigated for alleged racist acts against Black and Arab citizens. All 16 at one station in one of Montreal's most diverse neighborhoods.
17: Especially at Station 39, we're going to be doing some changes.
16: The police chief confirmed 3 officers have been suspended, 3 put on administrative duties, and the 10 others transferred to other stations. But he didn't provide much more information, citing the ongoing investigation. Outside City Hall, around 20 people briefly clashed with officers standing guard, angry they wouldn't be let into the meeting. The room inside was full, so too was a spillover section.
17: Définitivement, je présente toutes mes excuses.
16: Speaking to the room, Chief Daguerre acknowledged the hurt and presented his apologies for those who were victims of racism at the hands of police. Apologies many feel are too late and won't result in action. Sarah Levitt, CBC News, Montreal.
7: In Indonesia, at least one passenger is dead after a ferry caught fire. Crew on a rescue boat call out to a jam-packed lifeboat. The ferry was carrying more than 100 people between Bali and Lombok. The islands are popular with tourists. Officials say the fire started early in the morning. The cause is being investigated. Earlier this month, another Indonesian ferry caught fire near the island of Madura. 5 people died and dozens are still missing. The World Health Organization is expected to provide an update on Ebola today. The current outbreak in the Democratic Republic of Congo has caused more than 2,000 deaths. Vaccine trials are going ahead, but as the CBC's Tashana Reid explains, health officials warn the spread of the disease is outpacing the response to contain it.
5: The situation of Ebola is not good.
18: In the Democratic Republic of Congo, the Ebola outbreak of the rare Bundibujo strain shows no signs of slowing down. Health officials say more than 2,000 people have died and another 4,000 infected. WHO's Africa Regional Director, Dr. Mohamed Janabi in Bunia, says people are dying before they can access health care.
5: And 60 to 70% are dying at home. This is why this Ebola is different.
18: Taran Levera in Halifax is the operations lead for the Canadian Red Cross. He spent 2 months in Bunia and completed a 3-week quarantine after his return.
19: It's very catastrophic in all senses of the word.
18: Levera says the humanitarian and medical response faces major challenges.
19: But there's simply not enough health workers, not enough doctors and nurses and medical facilities.
18: He says difficulty accessing remote areas, ongoing conflict, and widespread mistrust create barriers.
19: The community mistrust has been a significant challenge for us, and our response to that has been, how do we work with the community?
18: The Canadian Red Cross says its focus has been intervention in local communities, including supplying PPE, getting preventative messaging out, and providing training on safe and dignified burials to limit the spread. There is no approved vaccine for this rare Ebola strain, but clinical trials are underway in the UK and Canada, while new treatments are being researched in Ituri province. Tashana Reid, CBC News, Toronto.

0: China's strongest storm this year continues to batter parts of that country. Typhoon Dolphin has caused rivers to breach their banks, flooding roads and homes. New rainfall records have been set in central and eastern provinces, leading to landslides and washed out bridges. Hundreds of bus routes have been canceled and many tourist attractions have been closed. While Typhoon Dolphin is weakening, officials say its remnants are still drawing moisture inland, meaning more rain in the forecast. And finally, millions of people are expected in Spain for today's total solar eclipse. The moon will cross the sun's path. Here in Canada, people will be able to see a partial eclipse. And as the CBC's Peter Cowan reports, people in Newfoundland and Labrador will have a front row seat.
1: You don't normally see something moving in front of the sun like that. And with the glasses on and the viewers, it's phenomenal.
2: Andrea Van Ostrin is hosting an eclipse watch party at the Johnson Geocenter, a science center in St. John's. The moon will only cover about 50% of the sun in Newfoundland, and you'll need help to safely watch it. You can use special glasses or even a toilet paper tube.
1: Just place a little bit of tinfoil with a little pinhole in it. You stand with your back to the sun, let the sun shine through the tool, and then you get to actually see it.
2: Many people in Canada watched in awe 2 years ago when the moon totally covered the sun, creating dusk in the middle of the day. Astronomer Hilding Nielsen says this time it'll be a lot more subtle.
3: It may appear to be a little darker, almost like we were kind of came overcast. But that's really the extent of it. You know, it's not a huge change when it's a partial eclipse.
2: After experiencing that total eclipse in 2024 in Canada, Gabriela Fuentes Way and her mom traveled from Canada to Spain to see it again.
4: It's going to be sunset and a eclipse. So it's going to be really beautiful. And it's going to be packed. So we're going to be experiencing that with a lot of other people.
2: In Canada, the further north and east you go, the more complete the eclipse. The best spot in the country, Alert in Nunavut, where the sun will be 94% covered. Peter Cowan, CBC News, St. John's.
0: And at cbcnews.ca, more on the eclipse, where Spain is confronting an influx of solar eclipse tourists and battling wildfires. That's at cbcnews.ca. That is the latest national and international news from World Report. I'm Marcia Young.
5: 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I'm Jamie Poisson, and you are listening to Front Burner, CBC's daily news podcast on CBC Radio 1 and Sirius XM. 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
6: Hey, it's Jason Markusoff filling in for Jamie. For more than a decade, Nigel Farage has been one of the most influential people in British politics.
7: Dare to dream that the dawn is breaking on an independent, united kingdom.
8: I mean, what's not to like? I know you're going to miss us. I know you want to ban our national flags, but we're going to wave you goodbye. And we'll look forward in the future.
6: And until recently, it seemed quite possible that his right-wing populist party, Reform UK, could win the next election. Then, a new Labour Prime Minister and a string of scandals threw a wrench in those plans.
9: Did Nigel Farage break parliamentary rules by accepting a £5 million gift from a Thailand-based crypto billionaire and not declaring it?
10: 3 months of headlines around this £5 million gift later, and for Nigel Farage's opponents, it continues to be the gift that keeps on giving.
6: In the wake of that, Nigel Farage resigned from Parliament and right away announced he would run again in the by-election.
11: No, I've decided that the people of Clapton should be the judges of my actions. This will be a people versus the establishment by-election.
6: Farage is almost guaranteed to win Thursday's vote. None of the other major parties are running candidates against him. And his main opponent is an independent who wears a garbage can on his head and goes by Count Binface. But polls suggest his chances of ending up as the next British Prime Minister may be waning. Today, did Nigel Farage miss his moment? Sam Blewett with Politico isn't so sure. He's here with me now to explain why, despite everything, it's hard to count Nigel Farage out. Hi, Sam. Thanks for joining us.
12: Bye, Jason.

0: Good to be here.
1: So I want to get into this by-election and Nigel Farage's political future. But first, so for Canadians who may have not been following Nigel Farage's career too closely, how do you characterize his approach to politics?
0: Yeah, look, I mean, Nigel Farage, I think he comes across to most voters as a bit of an everyman, you know? He's the sort of pint-swilling, cigarette-smoking sort of man of the people.
2: Well, I'm now in the cherry tree in Little Oakley, and it's a pint, and it's a penny off because of the budget, and this is saving me a pound a week.
3: Are we lunching today?
4: I don't know if we've got time, actually. We'll probably just have
3: Enterprise.
4: A... But I might have a beer, you know?
0: There's a certain proportion of the public who just loves him. He feels that they speak his language, and he really does. He cuts through much more than the more mainstream rivals, particularly recently we had Keir Starmer, seen as the archetypal wooden kind of politician. He's been swept away now. We've got Andy Burnham, who's a bit more of a rival on the sort of plain speaking front. But Nigel Farage really has been the politician who's been sort of mastering that for the last decade or so.
1: And we're talking about somebody who has had a very, very long career in politics. He was a founding member of the UK Independence Party, or UKIP, back in 1993 and later its leader.
5: What started as a murmur in the pubs and clubs and wherever people congregate in this country is now beginning to reach a crescendo roar. And what people are saying is get Britain out.
1: He was a member of the European Parliament for 21 years.
6: You have the charisma of a damp rag and the appearance of a low-grade bank clerk. And the question that I want to ask, that we're all going to ask is, who are you? I'd never heard of you. Nobody in Europe had ever heard of you. I would like to ask you, President, who voted for you?
1: And his goal during that whole time was for the UK to leave the European Union. He gets that wish with Brexit in 2016.
7: Let June the 23rd go down in our history as our Independence Day.
1: And so, Sam, what becomes his political raison d'etre after that?
0: Yeah, actually, you know, that could have been a moment that he sort of slipped into a nice retirement, right? You know, he achieved his main aim.
8: During the referendum campaign, I said, I want my country back. And what I'm saying today is I want my life back. And it begins right now. Thank you.
0: And then actually came the pandemic and he started this reform party, which for a while, it was a bit anti-lockdown. It was a bit kind of a bit of a libertarian kind of front against some of the sort of draconian measures people were feeling. But, you know, as the pandemic swept away, it kind of kept that that outsider status and built it quite a bit of headway, sort of like polling low digits for a while, but, you know, having its voice heard on the outsider politics. And then until the 2024 general election, the last one just gone, Nigel Farage decided to step back into the front of frontline politics and lead the party once more. And he really took politics by storm at that point.
9: Well, guess who's back? Back again.
0: Now, you know, he only did so well in that general election. He himself actually got elected as an MP for the first time.
10: Farage Nigel Paul, Reform UK, 21,225.
0: That was his eighth time of trying. So, you know, he, as popular as he is, he certainly does have his critics. But yeah, so him and about four or five others, they enter Parliament. From there on, he has gone from strength to strength in the May local elections, managed to take control of a whole swathe of English county councils and local councils. So that gave him a real foothold in politics. And just to look at the national polling, his Reform Party has way outpolled the Labour Party for the last year or so. He's nudged the establishment Conservative Party into third. That's the other right-wing party. And until today, our poll of polls for the first time have Labour in front by one percentage point. But really, that's after about 18 months of Reform being sky high and, yeah, number one in the race to be the next Prime Minister.
1: So he started with Brexit being his big animating cause. It seems like since then, immigration has taken the forefront of his political rhetoric. Is that fair to say?
0: Yeah, totally. But these two things have always been very closely intertwined, right? I think the successful message in the 2016 Brexit referendum was take back control. And that meant largely take back control of our borders. To be a member of the European Union, you accept freedom of movement. So, you know, people from across Europe could come live here. Now, a lot of people felt that led to

0: too high levels of immigration into Britain. So, yeah, I mean, I think front and centre of Brexit was immigration.
1: Immigration is the number one issue in British politics. It has been for some years. The opinion polls are astonishing. 77% of the British public want cuts to the numbers coming into Britain, and over half the voters want a reduction to near zero. The only way we get control is to vote to leave the European Union. And I think William H.
0: And, you know, actually, Brexit didn't deliver the low levels of migration that some people hoped it would. The pandemic was one main issue why we, you know, that led to a large scale sort of freezing of movement of people, right? Well, the government at the time under Boris Johnson, the Conservative, decided they needed to get people in quick. And they really opened the doors to immigrants from across the world to come and prop up certain ailing sectors. And that caused a really big influx, which has helped drive some of this, drive immigration back up the agenda. And same with the small boats crisis. So we've got hundreds of people coming across the channel every day in dinghies.
2: The number of migrants crossing the channel to the UK in small boats has risen by more than 40%. It's putting increasing pressure on the government, which promised to smash the gangs organising the dangerous journeys.
0: For a long time, I think that at least one area of discussion around it was a humanitarian one. I think there was a great deal of sympathy from subsections of the public towards these people. But I think over time, opinion has hardened and they feel, again, I think the general sense is a lack of control. So yeah, that's really pushed this migration debate back up to the very top of the agenda, where it has been for quite some time.

0: Farage isn't without his own controversies. I mean, I was reading this Guardian article with the headline, An Almost Comprehensive Guide to Nigel Farage's Many Scandals. Got racism and corruption allegations over time, backroom deals. Yes. Other than, Sam, the financial scandal he's currently engulfed with, are there any of those scandals or controversies that stand out to you to define him?
1: Look, there has been plenty of allegations over the past, but generally, I think people have, or at least a certain swathe of the electorate, have taken a look at those and thought, actually, he's still our guy, you know? He's had these high, or very divisive personal polling levels, right? Some members of the public, he's their ride or die. They love him and they'll vote for him come what may. I think what's more interesting is how they affect the sort of hovering middle that he would need to become prime minister.
0: So 2024, he finally wins a seat. Reform UK gets a foothold in parliament. And then fast forward to May of last year, they're riding high in national polls, Reform is, and they win hundreds of local council seats, absolutely decimating Labour and the Conservatives. How unstoppable did Nigel Farage appear at that point?
1: Yeah, I think, you know, he really seemed like not the prime minister in waiting. That would be too much to say. There was still a long way to go and plenty of reasons for him to potentially trip up. But yeah, he seemed like the favourite. Businesses started to court him and his party. They started to panic, really, and think, actually, if this guy really does get into government, well, we've done no outreach to him. We need to know how to contact him and his people in order to have a bit of influence. I think the media started treating him a bit more like, yeah, he could be the next prime minister, or at least he's a really serious contender for it now. But yeah, I think, you know, there's always been reason to suspect that it would be a much more difficult journey to number 10 than that.
0: Was it the decline of Labour and Conservative politics or people's faith in them that propelled him, or was it Nigel Farage himself propelling himself upwards over those parties?
1: Yeah, I think both of those have worked in tandem, right? We had the Conservatives in charge here for 14 years. There was a long period of austerity and they kept winning elections in part because the opposition was all pretty unpopular. Labour finally won back Parliament. Keir Starmer becomes Prime Minister, but turns out they just voted him in to get rid of the Conservatives. So yeah, on the back of that, that laid really ripe territory for Nigel Farage to come in and you know, use his very populist and popular rhetoric, whether it's about migration. It's almost in a bit of a sort of a drain the swamp kind of way of looking at Westminster, where most power sits in this country. And yeah, it was just that really fertile land for him to come in and capitalize on that.

0: So then he's at the peak of his powers, it seems, in May with these local council elections. And then in June, Starmer announces he's leaving as prime minister, and former Greater Manchester Mayor Andy Burnham succeeds him.
1: We will make this moment a circuit breaker for Britain, bringing forward the biggest changes in the last 40 years. A new political model and a new economic model.
0: That's the 7th PM for the UK since Brexit. How does all this play out for Farage?
2: Yeah, I think the second you see Keir Starmer announce his resignation, you can track Labour's polling just start going upwards. Keir Starmer just couldn't connect with the voters. He was deeply unpopular. You know, his allies and those who are still fond of him can't entirely see why. I mean, they'd say he's not a particularly bad chap, to be honest. A pretty average guy who rose to the top of politics from a pretty humble background. But, you know, he just couldn't connect with voters and he couldn't read the room of the nation. As soon as he announced his resignation, Labour's polling starts tracking up. And that's only continued going upwards as Andy Burnham has taken over. Though, let's just put it this way. I think, you know, there's every reason to think that Andy Burnham is going to have a really difficult ride ahead of him as well.
0: But how do you see Farage adjusting to going up against Andy Burnham?
2: The last week or so, he has again returned to the topic of migration.
3: They tried offshore processing. They tried a number of things. And in the end, what worked was towing the boats back to Indonesia. And since then, hardly a boat has landed in Australia. I am entirely confident that under a reform government, within a fortnight, there would be no more boats.
2: It's sort of entwined with our very poor justice system at the moment. The prisons for a long time have been very close to breaking point. The Labour government had to make the really difficult decision of letting prisoners out early just so that they could continue locking up new prisoners. I mean, things are really that dire. So Nigel Farage, he's quite cleverly trying to twin that problem with many voters' fears about immigration. So he came out with a big pitch today, earlier this week, talking about deporting all foreign national offenders.
3: We send people back to their country of origin. So it needs a phone call with Eddie Rama from Albania, etc. And if they refuse, we then send foreign national offenders off to third parties.
2: So he's come out with this very populist, sort of quite hard right appeal to voters over migration, and he'll keep doing it. I mean, it's summer. So in summer times when the weather is calmer, the winds aren't blowing quite as hard, that's when we see real numbers of small boats making unauthorized trips with asylum seekers and other migrants across the channel. So yeah, I think he sees real fertile ground to sort of try and recapture the narrative both on migration and our sort of ailing states as well. And he'll keep trying to round that home, I'm sure.
0: So I know here in Canada, having policies that seem can be cast as Trumpy is like kryptonite for politicians. It is how does that sort of Trumpiness of what Farage does play to voters there?
2: It plays in two ways. So I think to those who are prime to like Farage, actually, it's not such a bad thing, because one thing that goes with Trumpiness, I suppose, is an ability to get things done, to ram things through, no matter what the costs. And actually, that can be quite a popular process for all of its the blowback that it can cause. But yeah, I think then to probably a larger swathe of the public, they're quite turned off by his sort of Trump-like attitude to things. And also his relationship with Trump as well. You know, he's sort of part of this global network of nationalists who can get on incredibly well and can support each other and can come up against each other at times. But that those pictures of Farage in the gold lift with Trump after, I think, it was Trump's first election, they do come back to haunt Farage quite somewhat, I think.
0: But Sam, we've alluded to it, but I do want to bring up those financial scandals, bring them in here. The Guardian first reported in April that Farage was given a £5 million gift by a Thai-based crypto billionaire that he didn't disclose, potentially in breach of parliamentary rules. It's under investigation, I understand. Then the Sunday Times reveals that a convicted crypto gambler nicknamed Posh George has been financing Farage's lifestyle. What reason has Farage given for why he was given this money?
2: I think varying reasons, actually. First, it was security.
4: I've been the most attacked physically politician of modern times. This money is the only way I can look after myself and protect myself for the rest of my life.
5: The rules are clear, though, aren't they?
4: The rules are very, very clear. And believe you me, we've looked at this from every legal angle. There is no obligation to declare something that is an unconditional, non-political, personal gift.
2: Now, that's it's quite an understandable explanation in a way, because politics here, like in many countries at the moment, is quite a perilous place to be. We have really, sadly, actually seen a frontline sort of retired conservative and current reform politician actually killed in her home recently.
6: Devon and Cornwall police said Ms. Widdicombe was found at her home with serious injuries. Anne Widdicombe was 78 and a major figure in the Conservative governments of the 1990s. She joined Reform UK in 2023. Sakir Starmer,
2: as has MPs been killed in recent years. So it is dangerous, and that is one of the reasons he's given. But I'm not sure that entirely passes the sniff test. He's also given the reasons of it being a reward for Brexit, which, you know, a £5 million reward for sort of a moral crusade, as he previously saw it, I don't think went down particularly well. He's also just tried to outright deflect questions, saying it's not anyone's business.
4: It's an unconditional gift. I can spend it on Ferraris if I want. That'd be entirely up to me.
7: But my listeners want to know, Mr. Farage, how much has been spent?
4: Nick, I can do with it as I want. I can do what I want with it. Well, I can put it on the horses.
7: Yes, you are under review.
2: So yeah, he's been pretty tetchy about all of this. He really isn't enjoying the scrutiny.
8: Is it a mistake not to declare the gifts from George Cottrell, sir?
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That was part of my conversation with Sam Blewett, Politico's UK political correspondent. 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I'm Jason Markisoff. 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

0: This is CBC News. From CBC Toronto, it is 5:30. Good morning, I'm Jill Dempsey. The skies are clear, it's 20 degrees. You can expect a high of 24 today with a mix of sun and cloud and a 40% chance of showers this afternoon with a risk of a thunderstorm. Auto theft is down by 8.4% in Ontario in the first half of this year. That's according to a new report from the Equité Association. This comes after Toronto saw an overwhelming increase in theft over the past few years. Dominique Monchamp is Director of Investigation and Intelligence for the Association. He says there's still work needed to be done to keep those numbers down.
1: Teenagers are actually used by organized crime to steal those vehicles with technological devices that are pretty easy to obtain. So what we have is to ask the car industry to equip their vehicle with proper protection and proper cyber protections.
0: The association reported in July that almost 75% of Canadians feel mandatory anti-theft technology in vehicles is needed. Global Automakers of Canada says automakers are in touch with law enforcement to assess vulnerabilities in their security. New home sales in the province showing signs of life increasing in the past few months compared to the same time last year. Some industry players say that's thanks to the government's new HST rebate. Nama Weingarten takes a look.
2: 130%. That's how much new home sales in Ontario have gone up year over year after the government's HST rebate on them started in April. The figures come from a report by the Building Industry and Land Development Association, along with the Ontario Home Builders Association, which advocated for the rebate. CEO Scott Anderson says
3: the impact of the HST is what really brought consumers off the sideline.
2: The rebate means buyers of new homes can save up to $130,000. The more expensive the home, the less they'll save. But with the market still in a slump, not everyone is convinced the rebate is behind a sales uptick.
4: I have not had a single person contact me and use the word HST.
2: David Fleming is a local broker in the GTA.
4: Sales might have doubled, but they've doubled from an all-time low.
2: The broker Daniel Foch says the rebate, which is temporary, did rush some to buy.
5: They're coming in with urgency because this tax rebate, it's going to expire after a year. So they're eager to get a deal done within that period.
2: The rebate is set to expire at the end of next March. Nama Weingarten, CBC News, Toronto.
0: The Prime Minister of New Zealand, Christopher Luxon, has just survived a confidence vote by his National Party caucus MPs. The vote comes less than 3 months before a general election.
6: There was a confidence vote in my leadership this morning at our caucus meeting, and I have the full support of our caucus. And our caucus is united, and it is determined to win this election.
0: Luxon once lived in Toronto when he ran Unilever Canada. New Zealand votes on November 7th. Europe is sweltering once again, the continent enduring its fifth heat wave since May. The soaring temperatures are drying up rivers to record low levels. Nick Logan reports.
7: Relics of German warships have risen from their watery resting places as the Danube River recedes to a point that's never been seen before.
8: It's sort of a snapshot of the Second World War history that's suddenly come to life from the depths.
7: Captain Arthur Galaxin teaches history at the Royal Canadian Military College in Kingston. He says Nazi Germany sank some 200 of its vessels where the river divides what is now Serbia and Romania. Drought has exposed these wrecks before, but record European heat has parched the Danube River basin enough for people in the village of Prahova to spot a dozen this year. The perilously low water levels have affected fishing, agriculture, tourism, and even power plants. But as climate change makes it all the more likely for heat waves, fires, and droughts like this to occur, Galaxin says,
8: it's very heartbreaking, but at the same time, this gives a wonderful opportunity to look into World War II history.
7: The Danube has started to rise again, but another heat wave will scorch Central and Eastern Europe this weekend. Nick Logan, CBC News, Fredericton.
0: More national and international news coming up at the top of the hour on World Report. Well, in Toronto at the moment, clear skies, 20 degrees. We expect a high of 24 today with a humidex of 29. A mix of sun and cloud with a 40% chance of showers this afternoon and the risk of a thunderstorm. Partly cloudy tonight with a 40% chance of showers this evening and the risk of a thunderstorm and a low expected of 17. Thursday, sunny, a mix of sun and cloud in the afternoon and a high of 28. It is 20 right now in the city. 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
9: Hello, everyone. I am back. It's Chris Glover, and you're listening to Metro Morning for Wednesday, August 12th. Jennifer Allen is here. Good morning, Jennifer.
10: Good morning, Chris. Welcome back. Are you feeling rested?
9: I don't know. I have not decided yet. It's one of those initial comeback from vacations where you're still settling in.
11: He came back to work for rest.
9: Yeah, exactly.
10: Exactly. Well, right now I'm keeping my eye on the 401 once again this morning. There are delays west of the city in Halton region on both sides of the 401, which is causing delays. Westbound, west of Road 25, the two right lanes are blocked due to construction. And then again, as you approach Guelph Line, you'll find the two right lanes also blocked with some construction work. There are delays from Road 25 into that Kelso Conservation area. And eastbound on the 401, it's the two left lanes which are blocked in that same Kelso area as you head towards Road 25. On the eastbound side, just taking a look, it does appear to be getting a little easier. I'm seeing volume. It's busy but moving as you head east of Guelph Line into that Kelso Conservation area, but it completely loosens up as you approach Road 25. And eastbound 403 in Mississauga, east of Eastgate, you'll find the right lane block with a collision, but there's no delay.
9: All right. Well, it is nice to be back, I have to say. I think my body is still vibrating from being in Montreal, though. We had so many things going on. We had parties, we had visiting friends, barbecues out there, so it was an excellent trip, but I always find that first little bit when you settle back in to the routine and you kind of assess your apartment and think, oh yeah, was this where I left this? Is this where I left this? And you just kind of get back to it.
12: Yeah.
9: How has the time been here?
12: Good. Yeah, good. Yes. I mean, we've had some good weather. We've had a lot of rain.
9: And some wild weather as well.
12: Some crazy weather.
9: Yeah, you were just telling me about what happened this weekend.
12: Well, I was east of the city, and in Lindsay, Environment Canada confirmed that there was a twister that touched down.

0: And I was nearby, not in right in the middle of that, but close enough to get very dark skies at 11 o'clock in the morning and hail and wind and rain and thunder. And I'm sitting there with my book going, well, all right.
1: I will be staying inside, I think.
0: Hope this place doesn't get picked up by its roots and off it goes. But yeah.
1: I saw a video that someone had posted to Instagram of the complete blackout that they saw from their balcony, because I guess there was a lot of mist and fog that rolled in as well. And they decided to hop out into their bathing suit and run onto their balcony and just dance in the rain. Really soaking it
0: good
1: up,
0: for
1: I
0: them.
1: Thought. Yeah,
0: yeah.
1: Exactly.
0: Yeah.
1: Jennifer, you had a good time? In the rain?
2: Oh, yeah.
1: Did you get caught in it at all?
2: No. Actually, the same weekend that Jill's is mentioning, it didn't really rain in Toronto.
0: No, it
2: proper.
0: Didn't.
2: I mean, it kind of just sort of passed around around Toronto. So nice sunny skies here.
0: Yeah.
1: Well, that's good. And the weather seems to be nice yesterday, and hopefully it'll be nice today as well.
0: There's chance of some shower, thunderstorm activity. Mm-hmm. So maybe a repeat of what we saw on Monday afternoon. We'll see.
1: All right. Well, we will watch out for that as we get you set for your day here on Metro Morning. And we'll start with the Business Digest and Megan Reed.
3: RBC and BMO have agreed to sell Moneris, one of the biggest commerce solution providers in the country, to American Francisco Partners for $2 billion Canadian. Moneris, which is co-owned by both banks, helps businesses manage and accept credit cards and digital payments. Ian Lee, a business professor at Carleton's Sprott School of Business, thinks that this is a win for Moneris.
4: It's a very good company. It's a very successful company. But in the grand, you know, the world of payment processing, they're not one of the major players. So they are selling it to a company that is a major player in this space. So that's why they're buying it, because that's their core business, their core competency. And this is not the core of RBC or BMO. And so they've decided we can make a very good capital gain, put the money back into bank capital, and go on with our core business of banking in Canada.
3: The deal remains subject to closing conditions and regulatory approvals, but is expected to close early next year. Speaking of American companies buying Canadian, things are about to get tense at Aurora, Canada's largest medical cannabis company. Curaleaf, a major player in the space south of the border, plans to launch a hostile takeover bid for the Edmonton-based company after Aurora's board repeatedly refused to negotiate a sale earlier this summer. Curaleaf is offering $4 per share, which sent Aurora's stock soaring 24% yesterday on the TSX. Brad Poulos is a lecturer at the Ted Rogers School of Management in the Entrepreneurship Department.
5: I think there's a good chance this could happen, but probably not these exact deal terms. You know, this is a game that these big companies play, and what will likely happen is that the board of directors of Aurora will push back and try to get a better deal for their shareholders. But there's a good chance that this could happen.
3: Poulos says part of the attraction for Curaleaf is that it would also give them a listing on the NASDAQ, which it currently doesn't have, as well as some exposure into medicinal marijuana. If successful, it will give Curaleaf a footprint in 17 countries around the world. Turning to technology, Spotify is making some changes. The audio streaming service is making it easier for users to know if they're listening to humans or not. It's created an AI persona label for artificial intelligence artists and will exclude them from algorithm recommendations as part of a crackdown on fake performers, so that IRL artists won't lose out on streams to artificial rivals. The platform says that the true artist-fan connection can only be built on a foundation of trust and authenticity. Spotify is also testing a new skip ahead button that will allow paid users to skip ads on podcasts, sending a shockwave through the entire industry. However, experts are saying it's still too soon to tell if it's here to stay. And finally, skip the olives and careful when you shake it. The Roaring Social Speakeasy in Atlanta is offering a $10,000 martini, U.S. For that much scratch, you get premium vodka, beluga caviar, a bottle of champagne topped with a 5-carat diamond tennis necklace. The jewelry alone has a suggested retail price of $11,000, not to mention a custom marquee sign and sparklers. According to the Speakeasy, known for its prohibition style and luxury cocktails, this is all about the experience. For CBC Radio, I'm Megan Reed.
1: My goodness, a $10,000 martini. All right, thank you, Megan. Here's a song now from Naomi Cohen's Juno-winning album, Welcome to Paradise.

0: Naomi Cohen and her Juno-winning album, Welcome to Paradise. That song is Virgin, and Johnny Osborne on that track with her. At 5:44, I'm Chris Glover, and you're listening to Metro Morning. Now, 2.5 days and dropping fast. That is the latest prediction from the Crash Clock, a satellite collision counter built by Canadian researchers. The clock estimates how long it could take for satellites to crash into each other or bits of space junk if they lose the ability to maneuver. CBC's Manjula Selvaraja asked why this reading has some Canadian scientists stressed.
1: Earlier this year, Elon Musk's company, SpaceX, applied to the FCC, the Federal Communications Commission in the U.S., to put 1 million satellites into orbit. To put that number into context, right now, there are nearly 19,000 satellites in orbit. Now, SpaceX isn't the only company citing jaw-dropping numbers. The startup Orbital has asked the U.S. regulator for permission to launch 100,000 data centers into space. Another called Reflect Orbital angered environmentalists and astronomers with its plan to launch 50,000 mirrors into space to reflect sunlight onto parts of Earth.
2: Every company just has to get approval from their own government to launch, right? But then those satellites fly over the entire world.
1: Samantha Lawler is an associate professor of astronomy at the University of Regina. She's a fellow of the Outer Space Institute at the University of British Columbia, a Canadian-founded global network of space experts.
2: Yes, there's a lot of room, but everything's flying around many times faster than bullets. So, like, you can't just keep adding things to the system.
1: And the satellites that already orbit Earth rely on some delicate choreography to maneuver around each other safely. Take Starlink.
2: Right now, they're doing one collision avoidance maneuver every 75 seconds on average somewhere in their mega constellation.
1: To convey the magnitude of the congestion problem, Lawler and a group of Canadian scientists created the Crash Clock. Here's what it does. Now, imagine for a moment that the satellites in orbit right now are hit by a freak space weather event, like a solar storm, or that something disruptive unravels on the ground. The crash clock estimates how long it'll be before the satellites and debris in orbit crash into each other, possibly kicking off a chain reaction of collisions.
2: So we take all of the publicly available orbits, feed them into the software that looks at how often everything will come within a certain distance of each other, right? To make that calculation, we assume that everything has lost the ability to maneuver. So it's really like a worst case scenario.
1: In those dire circumstances, for orbital data from 2018, the clock estimates that there would be a collision in 164 days. With last year's data, it was down to 5.5 days. This May, the value was 2.5 days. Peter Brown says there's been a steep increase in satellite launches over the last few years.
3: We're injecting a lot more mass, a lot more surface area, and a lot more physical objects into orbit.
1: Brown is a professor in the Department of Physics.

0: and astronomy at Western University. His group operates a system of cameras which monitor satellites and other debris flying over Canada on a nightly basis. It's a Canadian picture of the satellite scene, capturing millions of observations at stations from Eureka, Nunavut to Lucky Lake, Saskatchewan.
1: And the principal thing that's changed in the last, let's say, decade is the emergence of what are called satellite constellations or satellite mega constellations. So most famous certainly are Starlink satellites, but there are others like OneWeb.
0: There have been satellite collisions before. The most famous example is the 2009 one between an active satellite, the Iridium 33, and a defunct Russian one, the Cosmos 2251. According to NASA, it produced more than 1,800 pieces of debris.
1: Much of that debris is still in orbit today. Well, I mean, one can imagine at the extreme, of course, if you put up billions or trillions of satellites, eventually you reach a point where, you know, the satellites start colliding, the collisions generate debris, that debris collides, creates more debris. You get like a cascade. This is something that, at least in a theoretical sense, was first proposed 40 years ago by a fellow by the name of Don Kessler, the Kessler syndrome.
0: Could this debris hit the ground? It's rare, but it happens. Over the last 2 years, two Saskatchewan farmers have found SpaceX debris in their fields. Brown says there's a sort of self-cleaning mechanism at play when debris re-enters the atmosphere. It burns up, but the bigger concern is the pollution it causes.
1: And that may start affecting atmospheric chemistry, and there's enough of this material now being injected into the upper atmosphere that that is a very active area of research. Today, Starlink satellites are literally burning up every day.
0: There is a tension here. Brown says that space has become a pillar of modern society. These satellites support so many things we depend on, from cell phones to GPS. But just as we worry about congestion and pollution on the ground, both he and Samantha Lawler want us to also cast our eyes upwards and care about the fate of the space where the satellites roam. For CBC Radio, I'm Manjula Selvaraja.
2: And I'm Chris Glover. You're listening to Metro Morning for Wednesday, August 12th. Thanks to having you along with us this morning. Now, doctors in Canada continue to raise concerns over the growing number of e-scooter injuries they're seeing among children and teens. And we have some new numbers out this week from Toronto Police. They say that there have been 514 collisions involving micro-mobility devices in Toronto so far this year, including two fatal crashes involving e-scooters. Now, that was according to Toronto Police, but legislators across this country are also listening to the dangers and the concern and taking action. In Nova Scotia, starting this fall, people under the age of 14 will be banned from using them. Other provinces across the country have or are considering a myriad of different regulations on those zippy little transport devices that seem to be everywhere. One doctor who's speaking out about the dangers is Daniel Rosenfield. He's a pediatric emergency medicine doctor at SickKids Hospital.
3: We've been seeing an increasing number of children being severely injured on these devices, both e-scooters and e-bikes, primarily e-scooters at the moment, but e-bikes are also a concern. And so any measure that a province can take to help curb that is strongly encouraged. I think there's a ton of different reasons why we're seeing so many more injuries over the past couple of years, but even this summer in particular. I do think the devices are just exploding in popularity. So, the numbers of injuries, my suspicion is, reflect the availability of the devices on the market. And certainly at our center in Toronto, we see last 2025, we saw double the number we saw in 2024. And this year we seem to be tracking for even more than that. And so I suspect it's because there's more availability and they're more out there. And there's a lack of awareness of people who are buying these devices about how dangerous they can be. These devices are exceedingly unstable, accelerate very quickly, and have very high top speeds. And so the injuries that we see are more akin to a motor vehicle crash than they are to kind of a pedal scooter or a pedal bike crash. And so the injury patterns are much more frightening and much more severe. And those are the ones that we really worry about. We're seeing the whole spectrum. So we see anything from, you know, just bumps and bruises to fatalities. So we're publishing a paper that's going to be highlighting 10 fatalities that were captured across the country from e-scooters in 2025, which is kind of a shocking figure. But you know, what I see in the day-to-day and my colleagues in their emergency department are severe injuries, typically brain injuries from kids who aren't wearing helmets or that are hit at high speed. biggest thing we've been trying to do, and I think we're doing a better job at, is just educating parents that these are not toys. So they're marketed as toys. You can go to any big box retailer or online and they look like they're advertised like that, but they are not. You really need to think about them as kind of very accessible motor vehicles that can get to a very fast speed very quickly. And kids are just not able to figure that out and to maneuver them safely. As many provinces have had rules on the books with an age minimum of 16, for example, Ontario, for a few years, but we're continuing to see increasing injuries. So, you know, laws are certainly very important, and there's lots of components to figure out how we can decrease these injuries. Education with respect to parents and the kids themselves. Enforcement, of course, is important. The laws are important. How we design these scooters is essential. So I think there's going to be lots of work to do in the coming years to figure out how to make these devices safer for kids and teens. I do think at some point, as cultural kind of pressures increase, I mean, if you think about on ski hills, people weren't wearing helmets 20 years ago, and now you can't go on one without seeing them, although that is a controlled space. But certainly, I think, you know, we start pushing and everyone kind of makes it a routine for everything else, then we can get that ball rolling.
2: Daniel Rosenfeld, a pediatric emergency medicine doctor at SickKids Hospital. He is one of the authors of a new study that's expected to be released today on e-scooter and e-bike fatalities across Canada. Time right now is 5:54. You're listening to Metro Morning on 99.1 FM. Everybody seems to be leaning into nostalgia, so here's some for you this morning. Yeah. This is Usher with You Remind Me.

0: Rogers Stadium tonight. At 5:58, let's check in on traffic with Jennifer.
1: Traveling through Mississauga on the eastbound 403, east of the ramp to Eastgate, the right lane is blocked due to a collision. It's getting a little crowded as you approach. Westbound 401, the ramp from northbound Brimley is closed. This is due to a stalled vehicle. And we have this ongoing construction on the westbound 401 in Milton, blocking the two right lanes west of Road 25. And then again, from Highway 6 South towards Highway 6 North, the right lanes are blocked, making things heavy through those zones. Here's Jill with your news headlines.
2: Thank you, Jennifer. The sun's on its way up as we look at new signs of life when it comes to home sales in this province, increasing over the past few months. Some are suggesting it has a lot to do with the government's new HST rebate. It is 20 degrees in the city. We expect a high of 24 today with a 40% chance of showers and the risk of a thunderstorm.
0: Also ahead, a new report lays out three possible pathways for Canada's future trade relationship with the United States and the economic impacts that could follow. We'll take a closer look here on Metro Morning. I'm Chris Glover. Nice to be back with you this morning.
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6: This is World Report. Good morning. I'm Marcia Young. Over 100 wildfires are burning across British Columbia this morning, and crews are preparing for another day in the fight to contain the Bald Range fire. That fire has stretched across 180 square kilometers of land southwest of Okanagan Lake. Possible thunderstorms are in the forecast. These could make the flames more erratic, or they could give firefighters a break. The uncertainty is hanging over thousands of displaced people. The CBC's Michelle Allen reports.
7: A prayer circle around Okanagan Lake. People gather to support those who lost their homes to wildfire.
8: So we're really here just to pray, to remember our relationship to each other.
7: Jennifer Lewis is with the Okanagan Nation Alliance. She's one of roughly 20,000 in BC under evacuation orders. Many are sleeping in cars or trailers.
9: It was just terrible. It was just so spooky. Me and the dog, all I did was sit and cry.
7: Summerland resident Raylene Park said she had just 15 minutes to flee the Bald Range fire. Some forecasted rain could provide a little relief in the next few days, but officials say they can't afford to count on it. And in other parts of the province, there could be wind and dry lightning, which could worsen current fires or start new ones. Officials say the crews battling these fires are exhausted, but there is help. Firefighters from Mexico are already on the ground. Another 102 from Costa Rica will arrive on Thursday. Michelle Allen, CBC News, Vancouver.
10: I mean, it's smoky every year, but it's a lot more smoky this year.
11: We're staying indoors mostly and doing what we can to have fun where we can.
12: It's hard on your emotions. It's hard on not being able to get out and do something.
6: People in Kelowna, BC, have been living in the haze blown over from the Bald Range fire for almost a week. They are making do, mostly indoors. But Cliff Chapman with the BC Wildfire Service says there is a silver lining to the dark clouds.
13: It is helping to ensure that the wildfires do not receive clean oxygen, because every time we see the air clear, we see significant and extreme fire behavior.
6: Still, health experts warn poor air quality from wildfire smoke can trigger short-term impacts like asthma attacks. Prolonged exposure can increase risk of stroke and dementia. It was a public meeting meant to provide residents in Montreal with answers. 16 police officers in one of the city's most diverse neighborhoods are facing allegations of racism and abuse. But as the CBC's Sarah Levitt reports, many of the people who attended last night's meeting with Montreal police left angry and disappointed.
14: What concrete changes can the community expect to see?
6: Stepping up to the microphone, Joan Lee has a direct question. The president of the West Island Black Community Association looks at Montreal Police Chief Fadi Daguerre for the answers.
15: So, concrete actions, I think, first of all, when we meet the partners, they propose us some recommendation. Very soon, we're going to do, we give a follow-up.
6: For many in the room at City Hall, that answer was too broad. The police chief there for a public meeting following a bombshell announcement in June that 16 police officers were being investigated for alleged racist acts against Black and Arab citizens. All 16 at one station in one of Montreal's most diverse neighborhoods.
15: Especially at Station 39, we're going to be doing some changes.
6: The police chief confirmed 3 officers have been suspended, 3 put on administrative duties, and the 10 others transferred to other stations. But he didn't provide much more information, citing the ongoing investigation. Outside City Hall, around 20 people briefly clashed with officers standing guard, angry they wouldn't be let into the meeting. The room inside was full, so too was a spillover section.
15: Définitivement, je présente toutes mes excuses.
6: Speaking to the room, Chief Daguerre acknowledged the hurt and presented his apologies for those who were victims of racism at the hands of police. Apologies many feel are too late and won't result in action. Sarah Levitt, CBC News, Montreal. China's strongest storm this year continues to batter parts of the country. Typhoon Dolphin caused rivers to breach their banks and flooded homes and roads. New rainfall records have been set in central and eastern provinces. That led to landslides and washed out bridges. Hundreds of bus routes have been canceled and many tourist attractions are closed. Typhoon Dolphin is weakening, but officials say its remnants are still drawing moisture inland, meaning more rain is in the forecast. The World Health Organization is expected to provide an update on Ebola today. The current outbreak in the Democratic Republic of Congo has caused more than 2,000 deaths. Vaccine trials are going ahead, but as the CBC's Tashana Reid explains, health officials warn the spread of the disease is outpacing the response to contain it.
16: It's not good.
17: In the Democratic Republic of Congo, the Ebola outbreak of the rare Bundibugyo strain shows no signs of slowing down. Health officials say more than 2,000 people have died and another 4,000 infected. WHO's Africa Regional Director, Dr. Mohamed Janabi, says people are dying before they can access health care.
16: 60 to 70% are dying at home.
17: Taran Levera in Halifax is the operations lead for the Canadian Red Cross. He spent 2 months in Bunia and completed a 3-week quarantine after his return. Levera says the humanitarian and medical response faces major challenges.
18: There's simply not enough health workers.
17: He says difficulty accessing remote areas, ongoing conflict, and widespread mistrust create barriers. There is no approved vaccine for this rare Ebola strain, but clinical trials are underway in the UK and Canada, while new treatments are being researched in Ituri province. Tashana Reid, CBC News, Toronto.
6: Rivers are drying up across parts of Europe. The continent is in its 5th stretch of extreme heat since May. As a result, river levels are at record lows. And the recent drought is exposing a lot about the region's past and future. The CBC's Nick Logan explains.
19: Relics of German warships have risen from their watery resting places as the Danube River recedes to a point that's never been seen before.
20: It's very interesting. It's sort of a snapshot of the Second World War history that's suddenly come to life from the depths, so to speak.
19: Captain Arthur Galaxin teaches history at the Royal Canadian Military College in Kingston. He says Nazi Germany sank some 200 of its vessels where the river divides what is now Serbia and Romania.
20: The German forces in the former Yugoslavia were very desperate in the early fall of 1944 as they're trying to evacuate the country.
19: Drought has exposed these wrecks before, but record European heat has parched the Danube River basin enough for people in the village of Prahova to spot a dozen this year.
21: It's beyond questionable now that climate change is making all of these worse.
19: Richard Allen is a climate scientist at the University of Reading in England. The perilously low water levels have affected fishing, agriculture, tourism, and even power plants. Allen says this is just the tip of the iceberg.
21: Because if we keep emitting greenhouse gases at the rate we're doing now, then this is only going to get worse.
19: But as climate change makes it all the more likely for heat waves, fires, and droughts like this to occur, Gallickson says,
20: it's very heartbreaking for Europe, but at the same time, this gives a wonderful opportunity to look into World War II history.
19: The Danube has started to rise again, but another heat wave will scorch Central

0: Central and Eastern Europe this weekend. Nick Logan, CBC News, Fredericton.
1: And finally, people in Spain will have some of the best views of a total solar eclipse in Europe today. It also offers a team of Italian scientists a brief window to test a new tool. Megan Williams explains.
2: Inside this lab in Padua, northern Italy, scientists have spent the past 2.5 years building an instrument they hope could change the way we study the sun's outer atmosphere. It's called CISS, the Circular Slit Spectrometer. And today, it gets its first big test at the Javalambre Observatory, high in the mountains of Aragon in eastern Spain. During a total eclipse, the moon blocks the sun's bright surface, making its normally hidden corona much easier to see. Existing spectrometers can take hours to scan that corona, line by line. But CISS is designed to capture an entire ring of it in a single image, allowing scientists to track changes that can happen in just minutes.
3: Non c'è spazio e tempo.
2: There is neither space nor time for the unexpected, says researcher Paola Zuppella, adding that good weather will be crucial. Totality, or total sun blockout, at the observatory begins around 8:30 this evening here in Europe, and the team will have barely more than a minute to get everything right. If the technology works, it could eventually be used on a space mission to study solar activity that can affect communications and power grids here on Earth. Megan Williams, CBC News, Pistoia.
1: And that is the latest national and international news from World Report. 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I'm Marcia Young.
4: Good morning, everyone. I'm Chris Glover. Nice to be back with you. It is Wednesday, August 12th, and Jennifer Allen is with me again. Jennifer, how is traffic moving this morning?
5: Well, Chris, on the westbound 401, I'm seeing volume beginning to build, approaching the 412 towards Salem. The ramp from northbound Brimley to the westbound 401 is closed due to a stall. A removal operation is underway. And as you approach Yonge in the Express, you'll find the right lane blocked by a stalled vehicle. It appears to be a transport truck. Several emergency vehicles are on site of that. So things are slowing down in the Express as you approach. But the construction in Milton, west of Road 25, has now cleared. It continues to slow approaching Road 25 to west of it, and there's construction and lane reductions west of Highway 6 South with a slowdown as you approach that area. Here's Jill Dempsey.
6: We're looking at a surge in new home sales in Ontario, up 130% year over year. Many are pointing to the government's new HST rebate as being part of the fuel for that drive. We're also going to look at the resurgence of photo booths and how one Ontario couple are trying to keep them alive. Those stories coming up at 6:30.
4: And on that first point about the new home starts, we're actually going to have the chief operating officer of the Building Industry and Land Development Association, Justin Sherwood. He'll join me on the program in just about a half hour's time from now to talk about what the impact of especially that HST rebate has been. And we'll look into that in just about a half hour here on Metro Morning. But first, what if there was a way to predict Canada's trade future with the United States? The Canadian American Business Council is doing just that. The nonprofit's latest report lays out three possible outcomes of the ongoing trade negotiations: a best case scenario, a worst case scenario, and one where things stayed the same. Viet Vu is the manager of economic research at the DAIS at Toronto Metropolitan University, and he's joining us now. Viet, thank you so much for being with me.
7: Good morning.
4: All right, so I am an optimistic guy, and it's 6:12 here in the morning, so let's start with the best case scenario. What is that painting?
7: Yeah, so the researchers here, which has been commissioned by the Association of some of the largest business industries that trade between US and Canada, is a respected economic consulting firm called Oxford Economics. And so a successful renegotiation here means that CUSMA is renewed and sectoral tariffs are mostly taken out. And the effect that I see in this case is, I think, best characterized as a level effect. That means that there will be a one-time adjustment, but not necessarily a compounding effect over time. And that's because the tariffs that has been levied on us have been targeted. which means the impact is generally limited to specific sectors, not the whole economy. But this scenario will still be a welcome relief to many working in sectors like steel, lumber, and auto, recovering just under 100,000 jobs by the end of the year. By the end of next year is what I mean.
4: Okay, so how about that middle scenario, the one where things basically stay the same? And I suppose this uncertainty that we're kind of currently living in continues to play itself out. What happens in that case?
7: Yeah, so this is where I think the interesting part about projection comes in, where when you're doing an economic projection, you're always talking about comparing between different scenarios. And so the status quo scenario, where CUSMA continues in its current form, the sectoral tariffs are still there, it basically paints a picture of an economy that we already know, one that is in stasis, where there isn't a lot of growth, where there is not necessarily a recession happening, but not a ton of job growth either. And so that's essentially the base scenario, and that's the world that we currently are living in right now.
4: Okay, let's go to the worst case scenario, Viet. What are the authors of this report suggesting could happen in the worst case scenario?
7: So in the breakdown scenario, the sectoral tariffs remain, and importantly, the CUSMA exemptions that have been protecting about 90% of the economy are also gone. And so the important thing to note here is that affected sectors will continue to be affected. And so we're really talking about the additional economic losses here. And they will come from all of the sectors that are currently protected by CUSMA. In this scenario, the negative impact of the tariffs will be felt by new sectors like electronics manufacturing and chemical manufacturing, which, interestingly, will also result in just over 100,000 additional jobs lost. So same magnitude, just in a different direction. The important caveat here, though, is that in the breakdown scenario, they assume that the US keeps its current mix of tariffs and Canada doesn't introduce further retaliatory tariffs, which is a big assumption.
4: Okay, what would happen if that happened?
7: Well, I mean, I can imagine that if the US introduces new rounds of tariff and Canada retaliates, that's not going to be a good thing for trade, and there will likely be even further economic damage than this projection is seeming to show.
4: Okay, so that's a real world factor that wasn't included in the report. Were there any others?
7: Well, look, I think the key here is that an economic projection is never a gospel. And this is where the kind of projection here is not necessarily the most useful tool, right? Projections are good at describing the stakes. But the report authors in April, for example, couldn't have predicted that Donald Trump would in fact introduce additional tariffs in July. It doesn't take into account intangible factors either, like the lost trust between Americans and Canadians, or other potential economic effects, like the potential impacts of AI on the economy. So I think that kind of real economic data tracking to complement these kinds of economic projection is also important.
4: Okay. Now, there are several things that are moving on this story kind of all at once. First of all, Canada's Trade Minister Dominic LeBlanc met with U.S. Trade Representative Jameson Greer in Washington yesterday, and this was the third face-to-face they've had in 3 weeks. Plus, CBC is reporting from sources that negotiators are planning to present President Donald Trump with a proposal early next week. So what do you think about how much momentum is kind of building towards this deadline, which is now exactly a week away?
7: I think quite a bit, right? And I think the momentum has been building for quite a while, because when you consider the domestic factor, Mark Carney's government has been under intense pressure to show real progress towards trade negotiations with the U.S., and they don't have a ton of time. There's a number of by-elections that are happening in September. And so I think the pressure here is not just about the external deadline that Donald Trump has set, but also the domestic political pressure to show that there has in fact been some progress. But this is where a lot of trade irritants between the two countries have been known. The package will likely not implicate the renewal of CUSMA and instead target those specific trade irritants that have been raised by the US. So I generally don't expect a lot of surprise here, but if it works, you know, what's contained in some of those proposals will likely allow researchers to update their models and economic projections accordingly as well.
4: There's been a lot of talk over the last, especially week or so, about whether or not the provinces will allow the federal government to kind of move on those provincial alcohol bans of U.S. products that still exist in most of the provinces, including here in Ontario. But there is increasing pressure that perhaps that might have to shift and be taken off the table. What do you think would be the impact of that?
7: I mean, I really think that the whole conversation about those summer announced tariffs with mentioning the alcohol ban being an irritant is a distraction more than anything. Mm. Look, Donald Trump, his playbook is well known to us by this point. The way that he and his administration tries to negotiate trade deal is by bullying the opponent and try to attack on 18 different fronts, flooding the zone so that we don't know how to best respond to that economic attack. And so this is where my advice is to, again, stay focused on those key trade irritants that has been communicated to solve not just the sectoral tariff issue, but generally the trade relationship between US and Canada, because we cannot be afford to be distracted by some silly complaint that Donald Trump is making today or yesterday.
4: Viet, it's always great to have you on the program. Thanks again for coming.
7: Thanks, Chris.
4: Viet Vu is the manager of economic research at the DAIS at Toronto Metropolitan University, joining me here on Metro Morning. And now at 6:20, let's hop over to Jennifer and get an update on your commute.
8: On local streets, avoid the area surrounding Queen and Augusta. This is due to a police investigation underway. Westbound 401 is slowing down from the 412 towards Salem. You'll find the northbound Brimley ramp to the westbound 401 is closed due to a towing operation to remove a stalled vehicle. And we also have a stall approaching Yonge in the Express blocking the right lane. That has things filling in from Leslie in the Express, Bayview in the Collectors towards Yonge. The construction in Milton, west of Road 24, has cleared and so has the volume, but we have ongoing construction at Highway 6 South blocking the right lane. It may be in the process of clearing, but it is slow as you approach Highway 6 South. And Chris, eastbound 403 in Mississauga, collision east of the ramp to Cawthra has been cleared away.
4: Thanks, Jennifer. And the skies are looking pretty clear this morning. It's 20 degrees if you're just waking up right now. And I'm Chris Glover. 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Now, across the globe, measles cases are on the rise. The World Health Organization is reporting a 12% increase from around this time last year. And unfortunately, Canada is not immune to the problem. Toronto Public Health says there have been 6 confirmed cases this year. And for more on why we're seeing this resurgence of a disease that was once nearly eliminated in this country, we've reached immunologist Dawn Bowdish. She's a Canada Research Chair in Aging and Immunity at McMaster University. Hi, Dawn. Thank you for being here.
9: Hi, thanks for having me.
4: So the World Health Organization's latest measles case numbers for Canada are half of those of the United States, even though Canada has only a tenth of the population. So how significant is that increase, though?
9: It's significant. And I mean, it's important to remember, it's not just about the numbers. It's about the people who are being infected and may end up having serious health consequences as a result from measles. But it also really shows just how many levels have failed us here in Canada recently. So it's not just one thing that has led us having these higher measles rates. It's many different issues, including not enforcing school-based vaccine rules. It includes our family doctor crisis, which means that many people don't have access to this. It's under-resourcing public health to do the outreach that people need to do, especially for unvaccinated. And it's not even having a national vaccine registry. So it's hard to figure out if you were vaccinated for measles.
4: Mm. Well, and immunologists like yourself have been warning about the potential for this for the last number of years if those changes were made to the vaccine program in this country. And then last November, after nearly 3 decades, Canada lost its official elimination status. So let's talk about exactly what led to that.
9: Yeah, so losing the elimination status is, of course, an embarrassment. There's no way a country as rich as Canada with as many resources should have that. But the status is one thing. It's important to remember that we don't want measles in this country because it can have horrific health consequences. So measles can lead to lost pregnancies. It can lead to babies being born who never reach their full potential. Mm. It can lead to hospitalizations of young children, and that can have long-term health issues for them. It can lead to some horrible neurological consequences. So we don't want to pursue the status for the status sakes. We want to make sure that there's no measles so that everyone in Canada can be healthy and grow to their full potential. And that's really, for me, the take-home message.
4: Right. And what does that say, though, generally, about how Canada is handling prevention and vaccination programs?
9: It's like I said, it says that many areas have fallen down. This hasn't been one part of Canada. It's been virtually every single part of Canada. And so what we have to address is the fact that these are systemic issues. Like I said, Canada is unique in the OECD countries for not having a national vaccine registry. So if you've moved provinces or you were born outside of Canada, which many of your listeners would relate to, it can be almost impossible to find what your vaccine records are. And this is because Canada has excellent privacy laws, best in the world. But it becomes problematic if you can't access your own data to figure out if you've been vaccinated. One of the other uniquely Canadian challenges is the fact that we have this family doctor crisis. Mm. And so across this country from coast to coast, we have most parents who did not get their children vaccinated, they list access as being the issue. We don't do childhood vaccines in pharmacies. We only do them in the context of family practice or pediatrics. And so if you don't have access to that, it's inevitable that people will fall through the cracks. But ultimately, and I think most importantly, if we look at comparator countries like Australia, who have over 95% of the people vaccinated, the thing that they do different is they are absolutely clear that you must be vaccinated for measles to go to school. Mm-hmm. You do not go to school unless you're vaccinated for measles. And in many Canadian provinces, we have, including ours, we have very loosey-goosey exemption rules, which mean that pockets of people have been unvaccinated, and that has led to the spread.
4: That is so fascinating, because I'm still hanging on that point that you said about how it's an embarrassment, and it mm-hmm. leads everybody to wonder what happened here that's different than other places. So really, you think that school age vaccine limitation, the exclusions for that, is what's leading to the problem that we're seeing here?
9: It's been shown to be incredibly effective. I mean, you need your children to go to school. Everybody needs their children to go to school. Mm-hmm. And so the having really, really strict rules about that, which there certainly were when I was a kid, and you know, for decades, we really enforced those rules. The challenge became, you know, when there was no measles around, it's a lot of work to enforce those rules. And so sometimes public health units, which had so many different things to deal with, you know, might not have had the resources to follow up with that. And that gap has meant that we've allowed a lot of that. And like I said, Ontario happens to have very easy, frankly, ways to exclude yourself from getting vaccinated if you don't believe in that. And frankly, we really, really need to rethink that.
4: Okay. I want to look to the U.S. now, because President Donald Trump just signed an executive order calling for fewer childhood vaccinations. And as a part of that, he also wants the measles, mumps, and rubella vaccines to be given one at a time rather than combined as they have been for decades. So what's your reaction to that change?
9: Oh, Chris, I despair. It is so upsetting to have the highest level of government in the U.S. spouting this information. I cannot tell you how upsetting I find this, because I just envision, you know, new parents underslept, taking their child to get a vaccine, which is hard to do because needles can hurt them, and having that little seed of doubt because they've heard something like this. They're going to forget, you know, the sensible sounding lady on Metro Morning telling them the vaccines are safe, and have that seed of doubt. And inevitably, it's going to impact us. I just want to be clear that every reputable American agency, pediatric societies, public health societies, doctors, scientists, have been unanimous. We have decades of research on these vaccines. We know their safety profiles. We know that they're safe. And the problem with splitting those vaccines up, instead of two visits, you've got six visits. And in the period of time that takes, which will be much longer than the two visits, you have a period of vulnerability. Mm. So more children are going to be susceptible to measles should they follow that schedule that the president has incorrectly proposed. I despair that we're hearing that from that level of government.
4: What kind of an impact do you think it's going to have on public health in the U.S. more broadly?
9: Well, it's interesting because the U.S. is sort of similar to Canada. It's actually, a lot of these are administered by the state level as opposed to the federal level. So the states actually, just like the provinces in Canada, have leeway to make their own decisions. And, you know, what I think has been really interesting, another American-Canadian difference is insurance, you know, and most insurance companies in the states have actually said that they're going to stick with the pediatric recommended vaccine schedule and will support that schedule. So my hope is the impact will not be as great as one would think. But of course, misinformation and doubt has a way of spreading across borders. And that's where I really, really see it impacting people.
4: Okay. So I guess if we take a step back and come back to our country, what do you think needs to change that could increase vaccination rates?
9: Many things need to change. I mean, one of the things, we do have to start enforcing the rules that are all on the books about attendance to school, because it's just been shown to be such an effective way to get people vaccinated. Mm-hmm. It's unpopular, but we need political strength and will to do that. We need to continue working on our family doctor crisis. And if we can't fix that quickly, school-based catch-up clinics are an incredibly effective way of getting things done. No pressure on the parents to make the appointments, you know, go to where the kids are. It's very effective. National Vaccine Registry, which I and others have been talking about for over 25 years, so that will be a challenge. And resourcing public health to do their jobs, including outreach to communities that, for whatever reason, are skeptical about vaccines. More resources for that, for sure.
4: Dawn, it's been a pleasure talking to you. Thanks so much for coming on the program.
9: Thanks so much for having me. I appreciate it.
4: Immunologist and Canada Research Chair in Aging and Immunity at McMaster University, Dawn Bowdish, joining me here on Metro Morning.
6: This is CBC News. From CBC Toronto, it is 6:30. Good morning, I'm Jill Dempsey. The skies are clear. It is 20 degrees. We expect a high of 24 today with a chance of showers and thunderstorm activity. Here's Jennifer Allen.
8: Jill, commuters should avoid the area of Queen at Augusta. All westbound lanes are blocked due to a police investigation.
6: New home sales in Ontario are on an upward trend, and many suggest it's being driven by the HST rebate introduced in April. According to a new report by two industry groups, home sales climbed 130% year over year. Scott Addison is the CEO of the Ontario Home Builders Association.
10: Single family homes, townhomes, probably 2 to 4 years from the time the site plan is put into approval to occupancy to when somebody's moving in. Condos are 5 to 7 years. So when you think back that condos that have come online in the last couple of years, they were 5 to 7 years before that when they were started, and the economic conditions and market conditions were very different then. So we still have a surplus of inventory.
6: The HST rebate can save home buyers up to $130,000 and is set to expire at the end of March next year. A man and a child from the U.S. were seriously injured after being struck by a vehicle while standing on Highway 403 in Mississauga. The three-vehicle collision occurred during the rush hour yesterday near Mavis Road in the westbound lanes. Following a two-car collision, the vehicles moved to the right shoulder. The 43-year-old man and 12-year-old child got out of one of the vehicles, but were struck after a third vehicle collided with one of the stopped vehicles and pushed it into them. Both man and child, who OPP say are residents of the U.S., were rushed to a trauma center with life-threatening injuries. A third person was taken to hospital with minor injuries. The westbound lanes of Highway 403 were closed for about 5 hours last night. Auto thefts continue to trend down across Ontario. That's according to a new report from Equité Association. The number of reported thefts over the first half of 2026, down 8.4% compared to the same period last year. This comes after Toronto saw an overwhelming increase in theft over the past few years. Ian Curran reports.
11: Dominique Manchon is in charge of investigation and intelligence for the Equité Association. He works firsthand on recovering stolen vehicles and collecting data.
12: If there's let's say, area that are more targeted. We share it with law enforcement.
11: This collaboration was part of an action plan created by the federal government in 2024 to deal with auto theft. Malchamp says despite seeing numbers trending down, there is still more work to be done.
12: We need to have the industry, the car industry, and the manufacturer to equip their vehicle with the proper protection.
11: The protection he is referring to is against cyber attacks on cars. He says criminals are using radio technology devices to attack cars' computers. But Global Automakers of Canada President Lucas Malinowski says manufacturers are doing the best they can.
13: We are in touch with law enforcement to see what vulnerabilities there may be in vehicles that are being exploited by these organized crime groups.
11: Malinowski says automakers are continuing to update their software and install better tracking systems. Ian Curran, CBC News, Toronto.
6: It is 6:33 and you're listening to Metro Morning on CBC Radio 1. For the first time in more than 3 months, Toronto FC will host a match at BMO Field. The club was on the road while their home field was transformed into Toronto Stadium for the World Cup. The Reds are hoping the footy fever during the global tournament will carry over into the second half of the MLS season. Dale Minuchtuk has the story.
14: It's been exactly 1 month since those chants filled BMO Field for Canada's World Cup opener against Bosnia. Richie Larea remembers it well when Kyle Aaron scored a late equalizer to secure the men's first group stage point.
15: That excitement that I felt, you know, running through my body during that moment, I still go back to pretty frequently.
14: The team went on a history-making run to the round of 16, capturing the hearts of Canadians across the country. Toronto FC defender Walker Zimmerman.
16: Hopefully we bring some of that excitement into our Toronto FC fan base, and that's something that, you know, I'm excited to see this month as we get back to BMO.
14: The Reds haven't played at BMO Field since May 9th, and it hasn't been pretty. They went winless in six road games, drawing three and losing three outright. Larea plays for both the national team and TFC.
15: Team changes very quickly when you start winning, so yeah, I think it starts this Saturday with a good performance, with a win, and then, yeah, we just kind of just knock it out one by one.
14: With half the season remaining, the Reds are six games out of a wild card spot. They'll host the New England Revolution this Saturday at BMO Field. Dale Minuchtuk, CBC News, Toronto.
6: An Ontario couple is trying to restore analog photo booths sourced from around the globe. Emily and Richard Botello run Four Poses Photo Booth. They operate a few booths in the province, including one at Waterworks Food Hall and temporarily at Dine Alone Records in Toronto. Botello estimates there are fewer than 300 machines left worldwide, with many ending up in the landfill.
17: There's a really small but very dedicated like community of technicians across the world, and a lot of people are working on like new ways to keep machinery running. They are fabricating replacement parts so that when things do break, you know, we have a way to keep things running. Naively, I hope they stay this popular, but I know that culture changes and things ebb and flow. I will always champion them.
6: Torontonians can also find vintage photo booths at Penny Arcade on Dundas Street West and Uncle Studios on Ossington Avenue. Let's go back to Jennifer Allen.
8: Look out for two problems on the westbound 401. You'll find the northbound Brimley ramp to the westbound 401 is closed due to a removal operation for a stall. And as you approach Yonge in the express, the right lane is blocked due to a stalled vehicle. The westbound 401 gets busy from the 412 towards Salem. Warden 2 approaching Yonge in both the express and collectors. Past the 400 in the collectors to Dixon. And we've got this ongoing construction at Highway 6 South block. Blocking the right lane. It's slowing down for about 6 kilometers approaching Highway 6 South to west of it. A northbound 410 also has some late clearing construction, closing the right lane from Beauvais to Sandalwood. The westbound Beauvais ramp to northbound 410 is closed. The ramps to and from Sandalwood are closed, and it's slow approaching Beauvais to Sandalwood. Southbound 410 slows south of Mayfield Road to Queen. Back to Jill with your forecast.
6: Got a few clouds, sun on its way up, 20 degrees. We expect a high of 24 today, humidex of 29, with a 40% chance of showers this afternoon with the risk of a thunderstorm. Tonight, partly cloudy, 40% chance of showers this evening, risk of a thunderstorm, low of 17. Sunny tomorrow with a mix of sun and cloud and a high of 28 degrees. It is 20 right now and the time is 6:37.
4: Alex Ayala, the Filipina tennis star, certainly captured the hearts of a lot of Torontonians, and it turns out that we captured her heart as well. She just posted to Instagram last night a really nice heartfelt message. Of course, Ayala is, she had an incredible run at the National Bank Open. She had 7 matches in a row, I think. She won straight. Just an incredible run. She did lose on Sunday in the round of 16.

0: And I'm sure you guys spoke about that. At least maybe Scott Regier did, I'd think.
1: Yeah, well, Scott wasn't here, but yes, we did talk about tennis. The semifinals are tonight.
0: Okay, well, just before we move on to that, I thought it would be nice to read out the message that she left for Toronto fans, and she said she'd never forget. She said, it's difficult to put into words, but very easy to be grateful for all of you, feeling the love in ways that I will probably only fully appreciate later. Thank you for allowing me to experience beyond what I know. I am quite the lucky one. What a beautiful message, I thought.
1: That's a great message.
0: When she had the sellout crowds at a National Bank Open, I know that we had members of the Filipino community on the show here just talking about how inspiring it was to see a nation that doesn't typically do so well at tennis, not known for this, but to just be coming out the gates with such an incredible run, incredible performance, what she did down in DC, and then having this great run here, obviously making it to the round of 16.
1: She's having a very good year. She had a good run at Wimbledon too.
0: Yeah.
1: So we'll see. The last, you know, major of the season is the US Open. You know, there, many of the players are in Cincinnati now as sort of one of the warm-up tournaments. So we'll see how she does finish off her year.
0: Anybody else sticking out to you? I know you love tennis.
1: Oh, there's lots of great players who have lots of potential. And of course, always behind Felix.
0: Mm-hmm.
1: Right? And Layla.
0: And playing in Montreal, right? That's how it works?
1: Well, the men are playing in Montreal. Felix had to pull out because he had a bit of a back strain, but he's in Cincinnati warming up for that tournament. Mm. And Layla Fernandez, also another Canadian, had a great run, but didn't quite get there.
0: So. All right. Well, nice to see such high-level tennis playing in our city. And I am Chris Glover. You're listening to Metro Morning. The time right now is 6:40. I want to move into a health conversation now. It is a genetic condition that significantly increases the chances of developing certain types of cancer. Lynch syndrome is estimated to affect 1 in 300 Canadians. And now researchers are working on a vaccine for the disease that could also be the next step in the fight against other types of cancer. Our house doctor, Peter Lin, is here with more. Doctor, thanks for being here.
2: Thanks, Chris.
0: All right, so let's set the table for everybody. What exactly is Lynch syndrome?
2: Yeah, so this is a genetic condition where you're born with it, where your spell checker is not working. So when our cells divide and make a copy of themselves, they have to make an exact copy of the DNA for the new cells. Now, DNA only has four letters, so A, T, C, and G. The chemical names are too long, so we just use the first letters to identify them. And with those four letters, they can help us code for how to make proteins for your skin, your muscles, your heart, etc. So the order of these letters is really important. So as the DNA is being copied, there's a spell checker that checks to make sure that there are no mistakes being made in the copying process. If there's a mistake, the spell checker fixes it right away. And this way, each new cell has an exact copy of the DNA. In Lynch syndrome, the spell checker is not working well. So if a copying mistake happens, the spell checker won't catch it and it won't be able to fix it. So now there's a mistake in the DNA of the new cells. When those new cells divide, and then let's say another mistake happens that's not fixed, then the next generation of cells will now have two mistakes. Now remember, our DNA is 3 billion letters long, so a lot of mistakes can happen. And then that way, if they're not fixed, then a lot of mistakes will be passed on to the next cell. And let's say one of those mistakes happens in an area that controls cell growth. And this mistake, let's say, takes off the brakes. So now the cell can grow like crazy. And that's basically what cancer is all about. So that's why patients with Lynch syndrome are at much higher risk of many types of cancer, but especially for colon cancer. They have about an 80% lifetime risk of getting colon cancer. And that's because all the colon cells in our body are completely replaced every 3 to 5 days. So those cells are making tons of copies of DNA, so tons of mistakes are happening, and so more colon cancer. The lining of the womb also turns over very quickly. So every month, everything's all gone. And so in Lynch syndrome, they have a 60% chance of uterine cancer over the lifetime. So the faster the cells turn over, the more DNA copying is happening, the more risk of mistakes, and hence higher cancer risk.
0: Okay, so it sounds serious. So how does this vaccine work then?
2: Well, basically what they learned was that there was these abnormal proteins being made too. So in other words, some of the mistakes are happening in the part of the DNA that codes for our proteins. So now we have abnormal proteins being made. So doctors noticed that many patients with Lynch syndrome had the same type of abnormal proteins. And some of those proteins are on the surface of the cell. So these abnormal proteins are now showing us the cells that have DNA mistakes inside. So we don't have to look inside the cell. We can just look at the surface. So if we show those abnormal proteins to your army cells, then they can go attack the cells that have those abnormal proteins on the surface. And this way we can get rid of the cells that have bad copies of DNA. So the researchers at MD Anderson in Houston did a study with 45 people with Lynch syndrome, and they showed, you know, that the vaccine was safe. First of all, that's always important. Make sure it's safe.

0: colon cancers in patients with Lynch syndrome. So we have to wait a bit for that study, but at least, you know, initially it looks very promising.
1: Okay, so promising for that. But I started by talking about how researchers were looking at whether or not this could also be the next step in the fight against other types of cancer.
0: Yeah, very much so. So the same idea could work for people with any kind of cancers in general. So let's say breast cancer. Those cancer cells would have abnormal proteins on their cell surface as well. So we are looking for the abnormal proteins on breast cancer cells that are not the same as your normal cells, right? So if we can find the protein that's only on cancer cells and we show that protein to your army with a vaccine, then basically your army can now go hunt down those abnormal proteins and therefore they're hunting down the breast cancer cells. But this would take a long time if we had to do it individually for each patient. So the key is to find the abnormal protein that shows up on all breast cancer cells. And then we just have one target to make the vaccine so that we can use that for everybody. Now, my simpleton way of thinking about how to find this needle in a haystack is just to look at a few patients. So patient number one, find the proteins that are on the cancer cells that are not on their normal cells. Do the same thing for patient number two. Then compare those two lists to see what abnormal proteins are the same between those two patients. And then now we have a shorter list of proteins. And then we take that shorter list of proteins and we go look and see in many other cancer patients, breast cancer, do they have those abnormal proteins? And it's a quick way of eliminating the proteins that are not showing up in everybody. So whichever protein shows up the most in the most number of patients with breast cancer wins, and that will be the one that we put into a vaccine. I know I've oversimplified things, but this would be a fast way to find the needle in the haystack. And it might be a good way for our Canadian researchers to kind of leapfrog everybody around the world and get to these vaccines quicker. And more importantly, it could speed things up so that we bring great hope to our patients with cancer. Think about it, right? If we can have a vaccine that looks for that abnormal protein, not only can it treat the cancer, but it might be able to prevent it. So as soon as the breast cancer cell develops that protein sticking out, then your immune cells can then go and kill it off. So basically we can have a prevention strategy as well. So Chris, I was thinking for this week's t-shirt.
1: Oh yeah,
0: what's that? It's a guy in the future. It's a guy in the future and he's got his finger plugged into the USB socket. And it says, I'm updating my DNA spell checker. So hopefully in the future, we can correct the spell checker.
1: You always have a way of painting quite the picture, doctor. Thank you for coming on and telling us about this encouraging medical news.
0: Thanks, Chris.
1: How's Dr. Peter Lin joining me here on Metro Morning? And at 6:46, let's go over to Jennifer and get an update on traffic.
2: On local streets, you'll want to avoid westbound Queen at Augusta, where all lanes are closed due to a police investigation in that area. Westbound 401 gets busy approaching the 412 towards Salem. The northbound Brimley ramp to the westbound 401 remains closed due to a stalled vehicle. It slows past Warden towards Young. And as you approach Young in the express, we had a stall that has been cleared. So things should begin to loosen up as you approach Young, especially in those express lanes. There's volume past Islington in the express and collectors to Dixon. And approaching Highway 6 South, we continue to have delays into that area. There's construction and lane reductions at Highway 6 South ongoing, which is causing everything to slow. No delays for the eastbound side of the 401 if you're traveling through that area. It does begin to slow east of Dixie towards the 427 ramps in the collectors from the 427 to the 400 in both the express and collectors as well. Heading northbound on the 410, we've got ongoing construction at Beauvaird, from Beauvaird to Sandalwood, blocking the right lanes. You'll find the ramp from westbound Beauvaird to northbound 410 is closed, along with the ramps to and from Sandalwood. So I'm seeing volume from Sandalwood to Beauvaird. Chris, southbound 410 slows from Sandalwood Parkway to Queen.
1: I'm Chris Glover. 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Interest rates are up, construction costs are also up, and sales have been hitting record lows. Back in the spring, governments launched an HST rebate program for buyers of newly built homes, and new industry data suggests it might be working. Justin Sherwood is with the Building Industry and Land Development Association joining me now. Hi there, Justin. Thanks for being with me.
3: Good morning, Chris.
1: All right. So what does this new data tell us about?

0: the impact that this program, the HST rebate that started in the spring, has had?
1: Well, thank you, Chris. At a very high level, what the data shows us, and it is essentially the measurement of new home sales in Ontario for Q2, April, May, and June. And it shows that the HST program is working, although the impacts are varied based on housing product type. And so what we've seen is an incremental 4,700 or so sales across the province, with the impact mainly being felt in the single family segment. So that's single family homes, detached, semi-detached, and townhomes. Whereas condos straight across the province are remaining low sales.
0: What would be the reason behind the impact being so much more dramatic for those single family homes and not condos?
1: There are a number of factors at play, Chris. One is how the rebate program is structured itself. The other is the ability for single family to move quicker in terms of the types of products that they're offering. But let's get into the structure first, if that's okay. Mm-hmm. So the HST rebate program has some fairly prescribed dates that you have to be able to hit in order to be able to be eligible for the HST rebate program. They say you have to be able to start construction by a certain date and that you have to have your construction completed by 2028. And the reality is, if you're looking at a high-rise condo project, those dates are just too tight for a new condo project to be able to participate in the program. And so that is limiting the ability for new condo projects to participate in the market. And then when you're looking at an existing condo project, one that may be completed or under construction right now, you have the challenge of valuation on closing for mortgages. So if you're selling a building and you've half sold it with the units at a certain price, and then you're reducing the price of the remaining units by $130,000 because there's an HST rebate, the banks have problems being able to evaluate the condos where the prices were higher. They say, no, well, you know, there are some units in this building are significantly discounted, and it causes problems on closing. And so that really makes it difficult. As we like to say, you can't sell half a building. And so those are the challenges with condo at the moment. The good news, though, is on the single family side, we're seeing numbers above the 10-year average straight across the province, which we haven't seen in 3-4 years. And what we're really seeing is a rebound in consumer confidence in terms of those housing products.
0: And it is quite the rebound, but also that number from last year and the year before, those were historic lows, right? So is this even that impressive of a new home start?
1: They were historic lows. It's very impressive in this the span of a quarter to go from historic lows back to above the 10-year average. That's almost unheard of. And quite frankly, we noticed it day one, where on April 1st, sales centers started to spring back to life. They'd been quite empty before. And that type of persistent, sustained activity has occurred. And so, you know, to go from record low to back above the 10-year average in a matter of weeks really stresses how this program is having an impact.
0: Why are you so confident that this has to do with the HST rebate? There have been other legislative changes, for example, the development charges and that big fund that the feds and the province put up to cut development charges in cities like Toronto by up to half. How are you so confident that what we're seeing here in these new home starts can be attributed to the HST rebate and

0: not other things?
1: Well, the development charges, and that's a great question, Chris. So the development charges program, it's, by the way, that's a game changer too. And we're really, really looking forward to that being fully implemented. It's been announced, but it hasn't been implemented yet, right? It's working its way. The deal with the City of Toronto is working its way through City Council. And that's really prospective. That's forward looking, right? So that will start to have an impact, and we're looking forward to seeing that continue. But really, it's not in place yet anywhere in the province. Shortly, yes, but not right now. And so there have been really no significant other material changes that have occurred. Interest rates are fairly consistent. Aside from the worries of potentially mortgage rates creeping up a little bit because of the challenges that we had or that are ongoing with geopolitical tensions and everything else like that, everything else has been fairly consistent. And so the only real material change that we have seen is the HST rebate being implemented. And so that leads us to have a high degree of confidence that it is the HST rebate program that you're seeing have this impact on the market.
0: Now, you and your organization advocated for this program in the first place, the HST rebate. It is time limited. So what are you advocating for now?
1: Well, at the moment, we've been working obviously to make sure that the industry understands how to implement it, and that's been a challenge. Obviously, this is a program that we'd like to see continue, but at this point, we've been solidly working on just making sure that everyone understands the implementation rules and that consumers are aware and able to go out and exploit the, make use of the program.
0: All right, Justin, well, thank you so much for coming on the program today.
1: Thank you, Chris.
0: Justin Sherwood is Chief Operating Officer of the Building Industry and Land Development Association. And now here is Orville Peck with a song off his new album. This is Too Little, Too Late.

0: Westbound Queen at Augusta, all lanes remain blocked due to a police investigation, which is diverting TTC. The westbound 401 is slowing down from the 412 towards Salem. You'll find the northbound Brimley ramp to the westbound 401 closed due to a stalled vehicle. We also had a stall approaching Yonge in the Express. That's been removed. You're left with volume from Warden to Bayview in the Express to Yonge in the Collectors, Islington Express and Collectors to Dixon, and the construction and volume at Highway 6 South has now cleared away. Here's Jill with your news headlines.
1: Well, we're looking at an upward trend when it comes to new home sales in the province. Many suggest that that is the result of the HST rebate that was introduced in April. We'll take a look at the report that suggests

0: that the home sales climbed 130% year over year. Sun's up, 20 degrees, high of 24 today. There's a 40% chance of some shower activity this afternoon and this evening with the risk of a thunderstorm.
1: Plus, Metrolink says costs for the Ontario Line subway are now expected to be more than $34 billion, three times more than originally projected. We'll dig into that with a transit researcher coming up here on the program. I'm Chris Glover.
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4: I'm JP Tasker. With an ongoing trade war with the United States ahead of a crucial trade deadline and federal by-elections approaching next month, our National Affairs panel is joining us to break that all down. That's coming up on The Current.
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5: This is World Report. Good morning. I'm Marcia Young. Residents in Montreal are demanding change within the city's police service. 16 officers are being investigated for racism and abuse. They work in one of the city's most diverse neighborhoods. The officers are accused of targeting Black and Arab people during police stops and cutting off the locks of Black men to keep as trophies. Last night, a public meeting was held by Montreal police. But as the CBC's Sarah Lovett reports, many of the people who attended that meeting left angry and disappointed.
6: What concrete changes can the community expect to see?
7: Stepping up to the microphone, Joan Lee has a direct question. The president of the West Island Black Community Association looks at Montreal Police Chief Fadi Daguerre for the answers.
8: So, concrete actions, I think, first of all, when we meet the partners, they propose us some recommendation very soon. Very soon we're going to give a follow-up.
7: For many in the room at City Hall, that answer was too broad. The police chief there for a public meeting following a bombshell announcement in June that 16 police officers were being investigated for alleged racist acts against Black and Arab citizens. All 16 at one station in one of Montreal's most diverse neighborhoods.
8: Especially at Station 39, we're going to be doing some changes.
7: The police chief confirmed three officers have been suspended, three put on administrative duties, and the 10 others transferred to other stations. But he didn't provide much more information, citing the ongoing investigation. Outside City Hall, around 20 people briefly clashed with officers standing guard, angry they wouldn't be let into the meeting. The room inside was full, so too was a spillover section.
8: Définitivement, je présente toutes mes excuses.
7: Speaking to the room, Chief Daguerre acknowledged the hurt and presented his apologies for those who were victims of racism at the hands of police. Apologies many feel are too late and won't result in action. Sarah Levitt, CBC News, Montreal.
5: Over 100 wildfires are burning across British Columbia this morning, and crews are preparing for another day in the fight to contain the Bald Range fire. That fire has stretched across 180 square kilometers of land southwest of Okanagan Lake. Possible thunderstorms are in the forecast. These could make the flames more erratic, or they could give firefighters a break. The uncertainty is hanging over thousands of displaced people. The CBC's Michelle Allen reports.
9: A prayer circle around Okanagan Lake. People gather to support those who lost their homes to wildfire.
10: So we're really here just to pray, to remember our relationship to each other, to the land, to our responsibilities, to really look after one another.
9: Jennifer Lewis is with the Okanagan Nation Alliance. She's one of roughly 20,000 in BC under evacuation orders, most in the Okanagan Valley. Displaced from their homes, many are sleeping in cars or trailers.
11: It was just terrible. It was just so spooky. Me and the dog, all I did was sit and cry. But, you know, we're here, we're safe.
9: Summerland resident Raylene Park said she had just 15 minutes to flee the Bald Range fire. All she had time to grab were the essentials, like dog food and her family photos. She doesn't know when she'll be allowed back or what will remain. Some forecasted rain could provide a little relief in the next few days, but officials say they can't afford to count on it. And in other parts of the province, there could be wind and dry lightning, which could worsen current fires or start new ones. Officials say the crews battling these fires are exhausted. But there is help. Firefighters from Mexico are already

0: on the ground. Another 102 from Costa Rica will arrive on Thursday. Michelle Allen, CBC News, Vancouver.
1: Kelowna, BC has had some of the worst air quality in the world with the haze blowing in from the Bald Range fire. Prolonged exposure can have health consequences, but as Brady Strachan explains, the smoke may have a hidden benefit for firefighters.
2: I've been going swimming a lot, seen a lot of movies in the theater.
3: CJ Storrs is trying to make the best of his annual summer vacation in Kelowna. That means replacing trips to the beach with a swim at this indoor pool. He's one of hundreds of people here trying to make the best out of a smoky situation.
2: I mean, it's smoky every year, but it's a lot more smoky this year.
3: Much of the smoke is coming from a wildfire just 30 minutes to the south near Summerland. By Tuesday, the Kelowna area had among the worst air quality in the world. Stephanie Cleland is a lung health researcher at Simon Fraser University. She warns that prolonged smoke exposure can contribute to long and short-term health impacts, from asthma attacks to dementia.
4: Multiple years of exposure increase the risk of stroke or having these severe outcomes.
3: Back in Kelowna, locals and visitors alike say they just want it to end.
5: We're staying indoors mostly and doing what we can to have fun where we can.
6: It's hard on your emotions. It's hard on not being able to get out and do something.
3: Ironically, fire officials say the smoke is actually suppressing aggressive fire behavior. Cliff Chapman is with the BC Wildfire Service.
7: It is helping to ensure that the wildfires do not receive clean oxygen, because every time we see the air clear, we see significant and extreme fire behavior.
3: A suffocating silver lining in a long, hot summer. Brady Strachan, CBC News, Kelowna.
1: In Indonesia, at least one passenger is dead after a ferry caught fire. Crew on a rescue boat call out to a jam-packed lifeboat. The ferry was carrying more than 100 people between Bali and Lombok. The islands are popular with tourists. Officials say the fire started early in the morning. The cause is being investigated. Earlier this month, another Indonesian ferry caught fire near the island of Madura. Five people died and dozens are still missing. The World Health Organization wants people in the Democratic Republic of Congo to be more proactive to stop the spread of Ebola. The outbreak has killed more than 2,000 people, and officials say they need the public's help to contain the fast-spreading virus. Reporter Chris Ochimringa has more from Kinshasa.
8: The sound of ambulance sirens carrying suspected Ebola patients to treatment centers has become familiar across northeastern Democratic Republic of Congo. The Ebola outbreak was declared in May, but health experts say the virus may have been spreading for months before it was detected. Professor Mohamed Janabi is the World Health Organization's Regional Director for Africa.
9: Democratic Republic of Congo and Uganda declared on the 15th of May. Our studies now under Professor Oka, it's shown through sequencing, Ebola started in February. This is a 4 months delay. There were other diagnoses, typhoid, malaria, and Ebola, Zaire kids. So we are chasing the virus. The virus is ahead of us.
8: Delays in detection, community resistance, and insecurity are complicating efforts to contain the disease. The outbreak has also disrupted the livelihoods of many residents. She says many things have really changed because of Ebola. Work is not moving as it used to. We're just struggling to survive. Health experts are calling for greater community involvement in detecting and reporting suspected cases as authorities step up efforts to contain the outbreak. Chris Ochamringa for CBC News, Kinshasa.
1: And finally, millions of people are expected in Spain for today's solar eclipse. The moon will cross the sun's path. Here in Canada, people will be able to see a partial eclipse. And as the CBC's Peter Cowan reports, people in Newfoundland and Labrador will have a front row seat.
10: You don't normally see something moving in front of the sun like that. It's phenomenal.
11: Andrea Van Ostrin is hosting an eclipse watch party at the Johnson Geocenter, a science center in St. John's. The moon will only cover about 50% of the sun in Newfoundland, and you'll need help to safely watch it. You can use special glasses or even a toilet paper tube.
10: Just place a little bit of tinfoil with a little pinhole in it. You stand with your back to the sun, let the sun shine through the tool, and then you get to actually see it.
11: Many people in Canada watched in awe 2 years ago when the moon totally

0: covered the sun, creating dusk in the middle of the day. Astronomer Hilding Nielsen says this time it'll be a lot more subtle.
1: You know, it's not a huge change when it's a partial eclipse.
0: After experiencing that total eclipse in 2024 in Canada, Gabriela Fuentes Way and her mom traveled from Canada to Spain to see it again.
2: It's going to be really beautiful, and it's going to be packed, so we're going to be experiencing that with a lot of other people.
0: In Canada, the further north and east you go, the more complete the eclipse. The best spot in the country? Alert in Nunavut, where the sun will be 94% covered. Peter Cowan, CBC News, St. John's.
3: And we have more on the solar eclipse at cbcnews.ca, including a picture of a view of totality during the solar eclipse from April 8th, 2024. That's World Report. I'm Marcia Young.
4: And hi, everybody. I'm Chris Glover, and you're listening to Metro Morning for Wednesday, August 12th. Nice to have you along with us today. It's a nice day outside, 20 degrees, some cloud out there, and there is a chance of showers to be aware of through the day. Jennifer Allen is here to help us get around the city. Morning, Jennifer.
5: Good morning, Chris. Westbound Queen remains blocked off at Augusta due to a police investigation, and it's diverting the 501 Queen from the area. Westbound 401 gets busy from the 412 towards Salem. We still have a removal operation, which has closed the northbound Brimley ramp to the westbound 401. Earlier problems approaching Yonge in the Express are long gone, but you're left with volume from Warden to Yonge in the Express Avenue Road in the Collectors. And I'm just getting reports that eastbound QEW approaching Dorval Drive, the two left lanes are blocked due to a collision. Here's Jill Dempsey.
6: Well, we know the HST rebate can save homebuyers up to $130,000. We are now seeing that there is been a huge uptake when it comes to new home sales, and many experts in the field are suggesting it's being driven by this rebate. We take a look at the report that looks at the increase in home sales. Also, auto thefts continue to trend down across the province. That's according to a new report that shows the number of reported thefts over the first half of 2026, down 8.4% compared to the same period last year.
4: Costs for Toronto's new Ontario line have more than tripled. That news coming from Metrolinx, confirming recent tunnel contracts have brought the price of the subway project up to more than $34 billion, with more costs still to come in. Jonathan English is a transit researcher and principal at the consultancy firm Infra Story Insights, and he's joining me now. Hi there.
7: Hi, great to be here.
4: All right, so let's talk about the why to all of this. Why did we see this price tag balloon to more than triple the initial announcement just back in 2019? How did that happen?
7: Well, you know, part of the increase is certainly because of the inflation that we've seen in just about everything. You know, when you go to the store, if you try to buy a car, prices have gone up. That is certainly true. But there is a little bit of a bigger story here that, in general, our subway and rapid transit construction costs are quite high, not uniquely high, but certainly compared to some of our peer jurisdictions, the numbers are quite striking. And so part of the problem is that everybody's experienced this inflation. There's no question about it. But when you start from a high base number and go up, 100%, you get a really big number compared to if you start from a much lower base number.
4: Put us into comparison with some other kind of comparable cities, because when we're looking at this at around $34 billion for a 15.5 kilometer subway line, we're talking at almost $2 billion per kilometer for this subway line now. So how does that compare to other international jurisdictions?
7: Well, certainly some places, especially in the United States, it's not that far off. There are other places that have had those challenges, but there are other places we can compare to that are really strikingly different. One of the most obvious ones where, I think everyone can agree we're pretty close peers is Montreal. They have a subway project that is a little bit higher cost, closer to this, but they also recently completed the REM. It's not a perfectly comparable project. More of it is above ground, but it's also

0: got a lot of complexity to it as well. And it's about 64 or so kilometers long, which is as long as the whole Toronto subway before Eglinton and Finch opened. And that that project is being wrapped up right now and costs about, let's say, roughly $10 billion. So a much, much bigger project for considerably less money. You know, I think when you look at jurisdictions like Paris, they're adding four new subway lines and extending a couple more. And those are mostly coming in the 300, let's say, roughly $1 million range, even, you know, a little bit more, which is still very much a far cry from, you know, close to $2 billion. And I think that leads to the challenge that, you know, we're trying to catch up to cities like Paris, which have obviously built a lot more over the past decades. And it's hard to do that if you're also building at a considerably higher cost.
1: Okay. It still leads to the question of why, though, especially why are we paying more than those other international places? Because when we asked the people from Metrolinx who gave this announcement yesterday and confirmed this information, they had said that we live in a different world than when it was announced in 2019. And he specifically cited worst supply chain shocks that we've ever seen and trade uncertainty that we continue to live in. But certainly other jurisdictions, especially Montreal, would also be dealing with that.
0: Yeah, and they experienced increases too, pretty dramatic ones. But again, they're increases from a lower base. And, you know, look, if I were to have been asked in, you know, 2019, you know, what would you do to save money on a subway project? Ontario Line is doing a lot of them. You know, they're building elevated, they're using smaller trains so the stations can be smaller and running them more frequently. They've passed, you know, the Building Transit Fast Track that's meant to learn some lessons from past project challenges. So all of these things are good things that you would generally point to as cost saving, but still our costs are quite high. So I think that, you know, fundamentally, it's a hard question to answer because unlike other jurisdictions like, say, Italy, which are much lower cost, we don't have a lot of transparency around what the specific line items are. And I understand certain reasons for commercial confidentiality up to a point, but without that transparency, the ability to take a look, it's really hard to answer the question of why specifically our costs seem to be, you know, not just 20 or 30% higher than other jurisdictions, but, you know, a lot more than that for relatively comparable projects.
1: I was also reading yesterday that part of the issue is obviously competition can drive down prices. And certainly Metrolinx has said that these have been competitive bids. But I was reading that part of the problem is that we just don't have a lot of companies to even compete for these bids. So is a lack of competition in the construction industry here part of the issue as to how prices can go so much higher than initially advertised?
0: Well, we do have a lot of companies involved, including companies from all around the world. But I think there's no question that, you know, we are playing catch up here. We haven't, you know, other than the Scarborough RT and Sheppard, which are short, we haven't built a substantial subway expansion since the 70s, and we have never built this many projects at the same time. So we're, you know, we are swallowing the alligator here, so to speak, and building a whole bunch at the same time. And, you know, that does always lead to cost increases. We are stretching and building our capacity to deliver these kinds of projects. So that absolutely plays a role, you know, and that's a problem you face whenever you are, frankly, playing catch up. You know, Toronto has grown enormously over the past, 40 years, 50 years, but we haven't added to our transportation infrastructure in any kind of the same way. So now we're trying to do that all at once. Mm-hmm. And that does come with a price tag.
1: And is part of the issue here, perhaps, that obviously this subway line is one that many, many people, transit researchers, experts, have been saying that Toronto needs for quite some time. As you said, there's been an under creation of subway lines and other transit options in Toronto for decades, really. But is part of the issue here that initial projected price was just artificially low?
0: Well, I don't think necessarily, because again, when you compared that cost to other jurisdictions' projects starting around the same time, you know, including in Montreal, but also Paris, other places like that,

0: The number was certainly not out of line on the low side. So every project is different to some extent. And sometimes they include different things in the numbers. Like you want to if you want to make a perfect comparison, you want to strip out like long-term operating costs, for example. But, you know, even $10 billion for a 15 kilometer line before COVID was not, you know, an exceptionally low price. And frankly, we don't want people to have very high initial budgets because it sets up all the wrong incentives. You want to have an aggressive target. And yeah, we should maybe accept that sometimes there's going to be an overrun because there's always going to be something that you can't foresee. But, you know, a low initial budget that increases a bit is way better than a high initial budget, you know, that is not increase. So, you know, we want people to be a bit aggressive. REM clearly did that. They set a very low initial budget in Montreal and they've gone over, but it's still one of the cheapest projects in, well, easily the cheapest project in North America.
1: At the end of the day, three times bigger than initially projected. But still, do you think that we'll see value? Torontonians will see kind of value for their money on this project?
0: Yeah, I mean, look, it is expensive. There's no question about that. But people are going to love it when it opens. And, you know, yeah, our grandchildren will thank us because this line is going to run for, you know, it can run for 100 years plus. It's going to be way nicer than the existing subway lines. It's going to have platform screen doors. The trains are going to come every 2 minutes. And it's going to make it so much easier to get around many parts of the city. You know, you're going to be able to get up to Leslieville or, you know, Queen and Pape in like 8 minutes or something from downtown, Liberty Village in, you know, 8 or 10 minutes from downtown, you know, Don Mills and Eglinton in 25 minutes or something, you know, incredibly fast travel times. It's going to take people off the Yonge Line and Bloor, make them less congested, easier to ride, even if you don't use the Ontario Line itself. It's going to be super, super useful as a project once it does open. So I think people, you know, the Yonge Subway also did go over budget, not maybe as dramatically. But I don't think anybody would say, oh, I wish we hadn't built the Yonge Subway. So in that sense, people are going to love it once it opens. But I think we do need to make sure that we learn lessons from this to see if we can bring and learn them consciously to see if we can bring our costs down on subsequent projects.
1: All right, Jonathan. Well, it is a big project and a lot of people have wanted to hear about it. So thanks so much for coming on the program today.
0: Thanks for having me.
1: Jonathan English is a transit researcher and principal at the consultancy firm InfraStory Insights, joining me here on Metro Morning at 7:22. Let's head over to Jennifer and get an update on your commute.
2: Speaking of transit, there are delays right now on Yonge University Line 1 southbound at Pioneer Village due to a mechanical problem. And we have a police investigation which has shut down westbound Queen at Augusta. It's diverting the 501 Queen streetcar, so give yourself a little extra time. We have a problem on the eastbound QEW. This is as you approach Dorval Drive. It's blocking the HOV and two left lanes. Emergency vehicles are on site. You'll find the Toronto-bound QEW gets busy approaching the Burlington Skyway through North Shore, and then it gets much heavier as you approach Bronte to approaching Dorval, where you're reduced to just the two right lanes to get beyond this collision. Beyond that, I'm seeing volume from here, Ontario, to Dixie. The eastbound Gardner is filling in east of Park Lawn through Dufferin. Northbound 410, the construction from Beauverde through Sandalwood has cleared. All lanes and ramps have reopened. Southbound 410 gets sluggish from Sandalwood to Queen. And Chris, the northbound Brimley ramp to the westbound 401 remains closed due to a stalled vehicle.
1: Here's some advice you may want tonight. Turn off your phone, turn out your lights, and look up. The annual Perseids meteor shower returns to Canada's skies tonight, and experts say it could be the best we've seen in years. Elena Hyde is a professor at York University's Department of Astronomy and the director of Alan Carswell's Observatory. Hi there, Elena. Thank you for being with me.
3: Absolutely. Great to be here. And you're absolutely right. It should be a pretty good show, we're hoping.
1: Even in Toronto, what do you think? Because we have so much light pollution.
3: Well, that's the caveat. It is still a meteor shower. And today, August 12th, we've got a couple

0: cool things happening. We have a little tiny bit of a solar eclipse happening today because the moon is on the same part of the Earth as the sun. So the moon and the sun are sort of pointed to the same place. So by the time the night gets here tonight, between the August 12th and 13th in the evening, we're not going to have any moon in the sky to wash out meteorites. And those are the little tiny bright streaks of light that come through the sky as the Earth flies through whatever debris cloud it is. In this case, it's the Perseid meteor shower. And those little streaks, they can be kind of dim. And the more that you can see, that's going to be dependent on how dark of a sky you can get to and whether or not your weather cooperates.
1: Okay, so the weather, we are seeing a little bit of cloud cover, certainly right now. That might clear later on tonight, I am seeing. But the light pollution isn't necessarily something that we can avoid, especially in the downtown. So is this something that you'd have to travel a little bit out to the suburbs or further to be able to see?
0: Well, I am recommending people to give it a try wherever they are.
1: Okay.
0: The Toronto area, GTA, can be very, very bright, especially if you're downtown. But the great thing about Toronto is it has a lot of parks, and most parks will have at least a part of the area that is not as bright as the rest of wherever you are. I know that York University, we're quite close to Downsview Park. There's a bunch of parks all around. So I just invite people to look around wherever they are. And if you can't drive out of the city to an actual dark sky site, have a look in your area. See if there's a park that just has maybe a few less lights, because less will just mean that you get to see more meteorites. And we don't know exactly how many there will be, but for the Perseids, it's known to be a pretty good meteor shower because the thing that made the meteor shower, a comet, actually came by just back in 1992. Mm-hmm. So these are pretty fresh, and we could get up to 100 an hour if you're lucky.
1: Wow, up to 100 an hour. And I feel like I have remembered watching the Perseid meteor shower since I was a kid. What is the deal with why it comes every year like clockwork like this?
0: Yeah, so the meteor showers are pretty fun. You'll probably hear they all have kind of different names for different that sound like different constellations. The Perseid meteor shower is a bunch of cool streaks of light that appear to come from the constellation Perseus. And that's because our planet, our entire planet Earth, is driving around our sun like some giant big Earth car. And whenever things get in our way, so if you've ever seen a bug smear on your windshield in your actual car, you know what happens when you hit stuff at high velocity. So this debris is laid down by something that flew past, and it left a little trail, and we just kind of run into it. Huh. In this case, it was a comet that last came past in 1992, as I said, Comet Swift Tuttle, and it left a bit of comet debris as it was flying in towards the sun, and we just get to fly through that, and it happens around the same time every year because that's where it is in space. Mm-hmm. So we go around the sun once a year, and around the same time every year, we kind of hit the same patch of road, if you will. Mm-hmm. And that patch of road has the Perseid meteor shower debris in it.
1: That is so fascinating. And does that patch of road, that debris, get lesser each year? Because you mentioned that it went by in 92.
0: Yeah, as we keep running into it, exactly, you're exactly right. As we keep running into it, slowly, slowly, it will get less and less until the comet comes back. Because actually, this particular comet is a kind of cool one. It's a Comet Swift Tuttle. It goes around every 133 years.
1: Okay.
0: So you just have to wait until 2126 and you'll get a whole new debris trail.
1: I don't think I'm going to make it that far. So hopefully we'll enjoy what we have tonight, because 100 meteor shower pieces of debris an hour would be quite the thing to get to see. What are you going to be doing for it?
0: Well, I am going to try to find a reasonably dark sky site, but I will just say that even if you can't get to a dark sky site, go ahead and have a look, because every once in a while, a slightly larger piece of debris comes in and then you get kind of a spectacular show. Mm. So you can get individual pieces that are larger and big and bright, and the really big ones we call bolide meteors. They tend to light up, and it's you know, just a larger piece of dust and gas and rock that has burned up in Earth's atmosphere.

0: There are also some great sky cameras that you can kind of poke at online. The Alan I. Carswell Observatory that I'm the director of, we have one on our website that everyone can feel free to watch along with. It's yorku.ca/science/observatory. But the CN Tower also has an excellent sky cam. And they've caught meteors before. Wow. So if you want to watch along on sky cams, that's fine. If you can get to a park, that's probably better. And if you can get out of the city, that's probably even best. But do watch out for the weather, because if it starts raining or it gets really cloudy, you will not be able to see much.
1: As someone who lives in this world and a professor of astronomy, it must be so nice to have these moments where kind of the whole, you know, all of Canada can really enjoy this.
0: Yeah, and that's the other thing, is this is a great event for everyone in Canada to enjoy, because it is visible throughout Canada. And I will just give a little shout out to the upcoming eclipse, because the eclipse, the total solar eclipse that's happening today is not super visible throughout Canada. And in Toronto, it's only about 8%. But on August 27th, later this month, there will be an almost total lunar eclipse that we will be all able to see as well. Uh-huh. So there's some really fun stuff, and it's always great to share things that everyone can enjoy.
1: Absolutely. Elena, thank you so much for coming on the program this morning.
0: Absolutely. Have good luck, everyone. And don't forget to look uppity.
1: Certainly. All right. Elena High joining me here on Metro Morning.
2: This is CBC News. From CBC Toronto, it is 7:30. Good morning, I'm Jill Dempsey. It's mostly cloudy, it's 20 degrees right now. We expect a high of 24 today with a chance of showers and thunderstorms. Here's Jennifer Allen.
3: Jill, regular service has resumed on Line 1 southbound at Pioneer Village from an earlier mechanical problem.
2: New home sales in Ontario are showing signs of life. Some industry players say the increase is being driven by the government's new HST rebate. Nama Weingarten reports.
4: 130%. That's how much new home sales in Ontario have gone up year over year after the government's HST rebate on them started in April. The figures come from a report by the Building Industry and Land Development Association, along with the Ontario Home Builders Association, which advocated for the rebate. CEO Scott Anderson says,
5: "The impact of the HST is what really brought consumers off the sideline."
4: The rebate means buyers of new homes can save up to $130,000. The more expensive the home, the less they'll save. But with the market still in a slump, not everyone is convinced the rebate is behind a sales uptick.
6: I have not had a single person contact me and use the word HST.
4: David Fleming is a local broker in the GTA.
6: Sales might have doubled, but they've doubled from an all-time low.
4: The broker Daniel Foch says the rebate, which is temporary, did rush some to buy.
7: They're coming in with urgency because this tax rebate, it's going to expire after a year. So they're eager to get a deal done within that period.
4: The rebate is set to expire at the end of next March. Nama Weingarten, CBC News, Toronto.
2: A property owner has been convicted of 7 charges in a deadly fire on Jade Crescent in Brampton in 2023. A pregnant mother and her 3-year-old daughter who lived in the basement of the home died. In a media release, the city of Brampton says another family member lives with lifelong injuries from the fire. The release says the house had been converted into 4 units without required permits and did not meet building or fire code requirements. The property owner was convicted of 7 charges under the Fire Protection and Prevention Act, including charges related to smoke and CO alarms. The release says they were sentenced to 135 days in custody, plus $60,000 in fines and victim surcharges. A multi-vehicle crash on the 403 in Mississauga sent a man and child from the United States to a trauma center with life-threatening injuries. It started with a 2-vehicle collision during the rush hour yesterday near Mavis Road. The 2 vehicles moved to the right. The 43-year-old man and 12-year-old child had exited one of the vehicles and were struck when a 3rd vehicle collided with one of the stopped vehicles and pushed it into them. Paramedics say a 3rd person was taken to hospital with minor injuries. The westbound lanes of Highway 403 were closed for about 5 hours last night as police continued their investigation. Auto theft in the province is down by 8.4% in the first half of this year. That's according to a new report from Equite Association. It comes after Toronto saw an overwhelming increase in theft over the past few years. Dominique Monchamp is Director of Investigation and

0: intelligence for the association. He says there's still work needed to keep those numbers down.
1: Teenagers are actually used by organized crime to steal those vehicles with technological devices that are pretty easy to obtain. So what we have is to ask the car industry to equip their vehicle with proper protection and proper cyber protections.
0: The association reported in July that almost 75% of Canadians feel mandatory anti-theft technology in vehicles is needed. Global Automakers of Canada says car manufacturers are in touch with law enforcement to assess vulnerabilities in their security. It is 7:34. You're listening to Metro Morning on CBC Radio 1. Photo booths have been popping up around Toronto and other cities, including a handful of rare analog ones. People have been lining up to see what they're all about. And as Tagliarici reports, one couple in London, Ontario, has been helping to lead the way in this revival of vintage photo booths.
2: I have been interested in photo booths pretty much my whole life.
3: Surrounded by vintage signage, tools, and parts, Emily Botello and her husband Richard's workshop aims to restore analog photo booths sourced from around the globe. Their company, Four Poses Photo Booth, currently operates a few booths in Ontario, including one at Waterworks Food Hall and temporarily at Dine Alone Records in Toronto.
2: It's like this snapshot, one time only, no retakes, image of a time in history. And I think there just really isn't a comparable experience for most people nowadays.
3: The Botellos say the community in North America that works to repair and maintain these machines is small and tight-knit. And it's estimated there are fewer than 300 machines left worldwide. Many ended up in the landfill.
4: People seem to absolutely love them. We had a mother and daughter come from British Columbia, came all the way to Toronto, and the one thing that they were seeking out was another vintage booth, and they came to Waterworks, and it's just nice seeing that.
3: Torontonians can also find vintage photo booths at Penny Arcade on Dundas West and Uncle Studios on Ossington Avenue. Tagliarici, CBC News, Toronto.
0: Two significant celestial events are occurring today, but the GTA weather may not cooperate. The first is a partial solar eclipse this afternoon. The moon will pass over a portion of the sun, about 8%, at about 1:45 this afternoon. People should not look directly at the eclipse without proper precautions. Do not look at it. But there may not be much of a concern as overcast skies with a chance of showers are forecast at that time, but still wear protection. The second event is a major meteor shower. The Perseid meteor shower will peak tonight and tomorrow night. And if the skies are clear, one could possibly see 50 to 100 meteors per hour in the darker areas away from the city. However, weather again not cooperating with clouds expected both nights. Jennifer Allen is back.
5: We have delays on line 2 westbound at Bathurst due to an emergency alarm, and the 501 Queen is being diverted from a police investigation, which has shut down westbound Queen at Augusta. And we have a couple of lane closures on the eastbound QEW approaching Dorval Drive. The HOV and two left lanes are blocked. Only the two right lanes are getting through, and this is due to a collision. I'm seeing delays approaching Eastport to Fairview if you're headed Toronto bound, and then from Appleby towards Dorval, and then Cawthra to Dixie. The eastbound Gardner slows past Islington to east of Dufferin. Westbound Gardner is beginning to fill in west of Spadina towards Parkside, and westbound 401, the ramp from northbound Brimley has reopened from an earlier stalled vehicle. Back to Jill with your forecast.
0: So it's cloudy at the moment, 20 degrees. There's a 40% chance of showers this afternoon with the risk of a thunderstorm. So 40% chance of that again tonight as well. High today of 24, with a humidex of 29 and a high UV index. A low tonight of 17. And then tomorrow, sunny with a mix of sun and cloud in the afternoon and a high expected of 28. The time, Chris, is 7:38.
6: With that warning of not to look at the eclipse.
0: Again and again.
6: I have in my mind's eye the image of a certain world leader looking at a previous solar eclipse is just seared into the front part of my brain right now. So thank you for that.
0: Oh, well, you're welcome.
6: I'm also looking, there's an announcement that a new reality TV show is coming to Canada.
7: Which one would that be?
6: Love is Blind. Hop in those pods and find... Yeah, it is. It should be. Would you ever do this? Love is Blind. Go in a pod...
7: No.
6: Fall in love?
7: No.
6: No? Paul?

0: I'd go in a pod. That sounds lovely and quiet.
1: Wait, what's in the pod?
0: I don't actually know what's in the pod. Yeah, snacks and hopefully a book.
1: Uh-huh. Jill, how about you? Would you do this?
2: No.
1: I don't think I would ever put myself out like this. Because, of course, you would end up having, I don't know, people love and hate you online. It would just, I think, spur into this whole other thing. Reality TV.
2: I think it has problems written all over it for a number of reasons.
1: Uh-huh. I do like the premise of it, that it doesn't need to be as looks forward. So of all of them, it's kind of a fun premise.
2: Yes, but they never last, do they, these relationships?
3: I don't know. Some people say that they do last and that they're happy. I mean,
2: but Love is Blind? I'm talking specifically about the show.
3: Well,
1: I'm not sure. Jennifer, would you do Love is Blind? I don't want to leave you out.
4: No, I would not do Love is Blind.
1: Not one of us would do it.
4: Maybe in my younger days I would have, you know, just throw caution to the wind and, you know, take the risk. But now it's like, nah.
1: Frankly, I think I'm most on Paul's train. Just to go into the pod, I might be a part of the experiment.
4: For the snacks.
2: Snacks are a big part of it.
3: Yeah. I mean, it does look good. They're well-decorated pods. They're very tasteful, nice to look at.
0: But I think you have to be a certain kind of person, too, right?
3: Extrovert.
0: I had a friend of a friend get approached to be on, like, Love Island or something back in the day. Yeah, like
1: how
0: somebody
1: did they get
0: from...
1: approached? Wait a second.
0: Well, it's because, from my understanding, this person in particular had, like, a sizable Instagram following. And they want people who have a built-in kind of an audience already and people who like being in front of the camera. So,
2: and that's why it's a problem. Because they're there for an entirely different reason.
0: Exactly. Mm-hmm.
1: All right. Well, talking about built-in audiences, Marcia, what is coming up on World Report?
3: All right. Well, August 19 is the day that the 50% U.S. tariff could be applied to Canadian goods. Olivia Stefanovic has the latest on the trade talks in Washington. And we're hearing that the minister responsible, Dominic LeBlanc, is extending his trip. So what does that mean? We'll get the story for you coming up top of the clock. And then Sarah Levitt has the story in Montreal of a public meeting where some Montrealers were looking for answers on the 16 police officers facing allegations of racism and abuse. They are not encouraged by what they've heard, the residents in this community. So we'll get the story from Sarah Levitt on that.
1: All right. We will be listening at the top of the clock. Thank you.
3: You're welcome.
1: Now let's head to Paul. And we have some good news to talk about with the Blue Jays. They're on quite the stretch now.
0: They are a 5-3 win over the Red Sox last night. They are on the verge of their fifth series win in a row, which is easily the most consistent that they've been all year. And it's not all sunshine and rainbows. Every win this week and really every win this season has felt like a nail biter. And to that point, Jays manager John Schneider said that winning by two whole runs last night felt like a luxury.
5: Yeah, this is like a blowout. 5-3. I mean, it's still tense. You got top of the lineup coming up. Spence coming in for his first save. They're all tense. You know, every major league game is tense for the most part. But guys are stepping up. Everyone up and down the lineup today either got a hit, drove a guy in, you know, Smitty pinch running and being a little bit of a distraction. And it's nice to see the guys make plays in big spots.
0: The Jays are now just 2.5 games back of a wild card spot. Still lots of teams ahead of them, but they've made up 4 games now in the last 2.5 weeks, and they still have over 6 weeks left to play. They go for their third win in a row tonight. First pitch just after 7.
1: And we'll be cheering them on. All right, let's talk swimming. Summer McIntosh is back in the pool today at the Pan Pacific Championships.
0: And this event is the reason that McIntosh skipped the Commonwealth Games last month. She wanted to swim against the best of the best this week in California. She's part of a 42-person Canadian team. And all of a sudden, even though McIntosh is just 19 years old, she is something of a veteran now on this Canadian swim team. Now, in part, that's because of all her experience, but also it's because this particular Canadian contingent has a bunch of younger rookies on the team. McIntosh said it's a bit of a different feeling.
6: It's so exciting. I talked to a few of them on the bus, getting to know them a little bit, just chit-chatting. It's so nice and refreshing to see the next generation. And it's also kind of nice to not be the youngest on the team anymore. You know, I have more responsibilities to, you know, set a good example for them. And I think this is honestly the perfect way that anyone can start their international career off. Outdoors, fun, shorter meet. Takes the pressure off maybe a little bit for them.
0: It might take the pressure off the rookies, but no shortage of pressure that McIntosh puts on herself. She's swimming the 200-meter freestyle today. Chris, she has not swam that in 3 years, but this is part of her quest for 5 Olympic gold medals in 2028. So it should be an interesting

0: interesting day in the pool in California.
1: All right, love it. And an interesting time with the Canadian Open as well in the semifinal.
0: Yeah, the men's and women's semis both set after last night. The women's tournament has a bunch of big names in the semis. You've got Iga Swiatek and Elena Rybakina and Coco Gauff, all of them among the top 10 seeds heading into this Open. The men's side of the tournament in Montreal has been a lot more wide open. The two best players on the tour are not there.

0: on the tour anymore. I feel like, you know, I've been on the tour for 5-6 years now, so definitely have a lot of experience. So yeah, it's nice to finally go deep in these big tournaments.
1: Nakashima is up against Rafael Hodor today, the first of 4 semifinals across Toronto and Montreal. The finals go tomorrow.
2: Did you see the other famous face that was at the National Bank Open?
1: I believe I saw Kawhi Leonard.
2: Kawhi Leonard was there in Toronto with still a very famous real estate agent as well. They're spotted in the crowd.
1: There you go. Still not officially a Raptor, but all over Toronto nonetheless.
2: No, exactly. And that ongoing investigation into the Clippers that is linked to him and his salary cap. Maybe that will be done in a few weeks.
1: We'll see.
2: And we can get an update on that. Thank you, Paul.
1: Thanks, Chris.
2: All right, it's 7:45. I am Chris Glover, and you're listening to Metro Morning on 99.1 FM or streaming us on the CBC News app. Donald Trump's 50% tariffs on Canadian goods are set to take effect 1 week from today, unless U.S. and Canadian trade representatives can reach an agreement that sways the president. So sources have told CBC News that that could happen as early as Monday. Ryan Clow is a former deputy chief of staff to Prime Minister Justin Trudeau. He worked on U.S. relations and the NAFTA renegotiations, and he's joining me now in studio. Brian, thank you for being here.
3: Good to be here.
2: All right, so Trade Minister Dominic LeBlanc has met with his American counterpart now 3 times. What should the focus be in this final stretch towards this deadline?
3: Well, expect to see those shots of Minister LeBlanc, Chief Negotiator Charette, coming and going from USTR today, tomorrow, perhaps through the weekend. They've been in daily meetings for weeks, and that's going to continue right up to the deadline next week. Behind the scenes, the government will be talking to industry, talking to the provinces, trying to bring everybody on board as they attempt to cobble together a deal. And the big question is, all eyes should be on Monday. Mm-hmm. Will they be able to send something off to the president and to Prime Minister Carney for final review and approval? And at that point, what do those conversations, those final negotiations look like between the president and the prime minister?
2: Right.
3: And I expect this to go right up to the deadline on Monday and Tuesday.
2: And who do you think has more bargaining power right now? Who do you think is going to end up having to have concessions?
3: Well, the U.S. definitely has more power in this relationship. That's clear. They're using that leverage. The president is not afraid to use the imbalance against us. And that's why we've been suffering from these tariffs and from the threats consistently for 18 months.
2: Mm-hmm.
3: It's not to say we don't have some leverage, though. We obviously have some things the Americans want. They want our energy. They want our critical minerals. They want our defense spending. And I'm sure that's all part of this discussion.
2: When it sounds like the prime minister, I mean, he did say that all options are on the table, but he was pretty explicit around not wanting to tax or tariff energy exports, though it does seem perhaps like the federal government is moving more towards acquiescing on the alcohol bans on Canadian shelves of U.S. products. That is something that premiers such as Doug Ford have said no way to. So how much of a stumbling block could that end up presenting to the prime minister if that is his plan?
3: It's the provinces have said no way unless the Americans lower their tariffs on steel, aluminum, automobiles. And for the province of BC, they're looking for relief on softwood lumber. So there is a pathway out of these booze bans if the Americans show some relief to Canada. On the broader question of Canadian retaliation, you're right. This government, the federal government, has been reluctant to retaliate because the Americans have been so clear they'll punch back harder.
2: Mm-hmm.
3: But if we are faced with these tariffs next Tuesday, if the Americans actually proceed, if there's no deal, I expect Canada will actually impose some form of retaliation next week. I just think the escalation from the Americans next week will be so dramatic that Canada will have to do something.
2: Wouldn't that put us even further behind, though?
3: It very well could. But to my mind, the choice is up to the Americans. If the Americans proceed with these unjustified tariffs on Tuesday, and Canada has to respond, it'll be painful, but it seems to be where the government is thinking these days.
2: Okay. Now, Pierre Poilievre, the conservative leader, he put out that letter accusing Carney of caving to American demands and urging the prime minister to show backbone in these negotiations. What do you think of these words from Pierre Poilievre at this time?
3: Yeah, frankly, I mean, I think that's a lot of politics. I think that's an easy shot to take. Pierre Poilievre is a partisan. His job is to take shots at the government, and that's the easy path.

0: I don't think it's a very serious argument, though, to just say don't do anything is basically what Pierre's saying. There has to be a back and forth. There has to be a give and take. I think both sides will have to put some water in their wine to get to an eventual deal. And simply saying don't do anything and essentially don't talk, I don't think is a serious position.
1: Well, he did cite some specific things that Canada has done to kind of kowtow, as he would put it, to the Americans. Specifically, he mentioned the digital services tax, which is something that we've talked about on the program before. So doesn't that argument have some credence where we have allowed the Americans to get the upper hand on some of the previous parts of this negotiation?
0: Well, here, my perspective is the moves that the Canadian government made last year, digital services tax, the online streaming act this year, the dropping of retaliatory tariffs last year. Part of the reason the government had to do that is because Canada has been alone in standing up to the U.S. government. The rest of the world didn't retaliate, unlike Trump in the first term, when Europe, Mexico, Canada, Japan, others all pushed back at Trump. We managed to beat back his tariff threats as a global community. That didn't happen this time. So when Trump came at us last year and kept coming at us this year, I have some sympathy for the government and the policy decisions they made to accommodate some of those American requests. Because if Canada didn't make those moves, we'd be suffering even more today.
1: Carney said that he's still hoping for or seeking a win-win deal. Is that even possible at this point, given everything?
0: I think it is possible, but we're going to have to see some movement from the Americans. And so far, they haven't been willing. They haven't shown they're willing to do that. The key question will be, are they willing to lower those very punishing tariffs on steel, aluminum, auto, and lumber? And we will find out next week.
1: All right. Well, Brian, thank you so much for coming in today.
0: Great to be here.
1: Brian Clough is the former Deputy Chief of Staff to Prime Minister Justin Trudeau, and he worked on U.S. trade relations. And at 7:51, I'm Chris Glover, and you're listening to Metro Morning on 99.1 FM. It's time for our summer song, chosen by you, our Metro Morning listeners. We've had a couple of people write in to request this specific song. Jen says, I remember being a teenager driving to Grand Bend with the windows down, just waiting to get to the beach with this song playing loudly and singing along with my friends in their first car. And Chris also wrote in requesting the same song, saying it captured the carefree vibes as we entered the last summer of the millennium, made for partying like it's 1999, literally. The song is none other than Len and Steal My Sunshine.
2: Yeah, Sam.
3: Hey, you talked to Mark lately?
2: I haven't really talked to him, but he looks pretty down.
3: He looks pretty down. Yeah, well, maybe we should cheer him up then.
2: What do you suppose we should do?
3: Well, does he like

0: Check, come here, come here, come here.
1: Wow, look at her.
0: I know.
1: Man, I've never seen Sharon look so bad before.
0: I did once before, but this is pretty bad.
1: Yeah, what do you think she got up to last night?

0: great track to start your Wednesday. That was Len with their 1990 hit, Steal My Sunshine. One of my favorite summer songs, certainly. Definitely always puts me back in that headspace. No surprise, we heard from a couple of listeners who requested that for our summer song feature, both Jen and Chris. Thanks so much for writing in. And Jen, I could almost see you driving around as you were heading to Grand Bend there with your friends way back when. And if you want to request a summer song, we want to hear from you as well. We're taking your summer song requests all summer long. Just email us at metromorning@cbc.ca. And also, make sure you send us a story as well so we can read that out on the air. And at 7:57, let's get to Jennifer and an update on your commute.
1: Regular service has resumed on Bloor Danforth Line 2 between St. George and Ossington from an earlier mechanical problem, but we still have a police investigation which is closing Queen at Augusta both ways, and it's diverting TTC, but police are saying that that area should reopen shortly. Eastbound QEW, all lanes are now open approaching Dorval Drive from an earlier collision. You'll find the Toronto-bound QEW getting busy approaching the Burlington Skyway to towards Fairview, Appleby Line through Dorval and Cawthra to Dixie. Over to the eastbound Gardner, that gets busy from Islington to east of Dufferin. And then again, as you approach the ramp to Jarvis. For the westbound side of the QEW, you're filling in west of Spadina towards Parkside. Keep in mind that the ramp from Park Lawn to the westbound Gardner is closed due to long-term construction. Eastbound 401 approaching Mississauga Road, the right lane is blocked due to a stalled vehicle. There's volume from Trafalgar approaching the 407 Express and Collectors through Hure, Ontario in the Collectors, east of Dixie in the Collectors, approaching the 427 in the Express to east of Kiel, and then Leslie to the 404 in the Collectors. 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
2: We're seeing increases when it comes to new home sales in the province of Ontario, and some are suggesting a lot of it has to do with the new HST rebate. We take a closer look at that this morning. Also, auto theft in the province down 8.4% in the first half of this year, according to a new report. Certainly comes after the city saw an overwhelming increase in theft over the past few years. It's a bit cloudy this morning. It's 20 degrees. You can expect a high of 24 today with a chance of showers and the risk of a thunderstorm.
0: A couple of important conversations coming your way after World Report, including a Colombian-born journalist living in Toronto who's raising funds to support Colombian communities following that devastating 7.2 magnitude earthquake that struck the region. I'm Chris Glover. We're back in just moments.
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6: I'm JP Tasker. With an ongoing trade war with the United States ahead of a crucial trade deadline,

0: and federal by-elections approaching next month, our national affairs panel is joining us to break that all down. That's coming up on The Current.
1: This is World Report. Good morning. I'm Marcia Young. The minister responsible for Canada-U.S. trade is extending his trip in Washington. Dominic LeBlanc is hoping to cement a deal that would avoid looming 50% tariffs on Canadian exports to the U.S. The two countries are also trying to make headway on the CUSMA trade agreement. The CBC's Olivia Stefanovic joins me from Ottawa. Olivia, what is the latest?
2: Well, Canada's negotiating team remains in Washington, D.C. to work out technical details on a proposed trade deal with the U.S. Canadian sources tell CBC News that the two countries are working towards an agreement that can be presented to U.S. President Donald Trump early next week before a new 50% levy against hundreds of Canadian imports is set to kick in next Wednesday. Now, negotiations are coming down to the wire here, with the minister responsible for Canada-U.S. trade, Dominic LeBlanc, and Canada's chief negotiator, Janice Charette, staying in D.C. to see this plan through. LeBlanc and Charette were tight-lipped going in and out of their one-hour meeting with U.S. Trade Representative Jameson Greer yesterday. And when he was leaving, LeBlanc told reporters that the Canadian team will have something more to say when the moment is right.
1: A new report is out on the Canada-U.S.-Mexico agreement. What can you tell us about it?
2: Well, it says there would be major economic impacts on both sides of the borders. That's according to a new report by the independent economic advisory firm, the Canadian American Business Council, by Oxford Economics. The council says it found that if CUSMA were to end, approximately 214,000 American and 102,000 Canadian jobs would be lost. The council's report also notes that losing CUSMA would cost the Canadian economy $271 billion Canadian, but for the U.S., it would be even more than $1 trillion U.S. by 2035.
1: Thank you, Olivia.
2: You're welcome.
1: The CBC's Olivia Stefanovic in Ottawa. Residents in Montreal are demanding change within the city's police service. 16 officers working in one of the city's most diverse neighborhoods are being investigated for racism and abuse. The officers are accused of targeting Black and Arab people during police stops and cutting off the locks of Black men to keep as trophies. Last night, a public meeting was held by Montreal police, but as the CBC's Sarah Levitt reports, many residents at that meeting left angry and disappointed.
3: What concrete changes can the community expect to see?
4: Stepping up to the microphone, Joan Lee has a direct question. The president of the West Island Black Community Association looks at Montreal Police Chief Fadi Daguerre for the answers.
5: So concrete actions, I think, first of all, when we meet the partners, they propose us some recommendation very soon we give a follow-up.
4: For many in the room at City Hall, that answer was too broad. The police chief there for a public meeting following a bombshell announcement in June that 16 police officers were being investigated for alleged racist acts against Black and Arab citizens. All 16 at one station in one of Montreal's most diverse neighborhoods.
5: Especially at Station 39, we're going to be doing some changes.
4: The police chief confirmed 3 officers have been suspended, 3 put on administrative duties, and the 10 others transferred to other stations. But he didn't provide much more information, citing the ongoing investigation. Outside City Hall, around 20 people briefly clashed with officers standing guard, angry they wouldn't be let into the meeting. The room inside was full, so too was a spillover section.
5: Définitivement, je présente toutes mes excuses.
4: Speaking to the room, Chief Daguerre acknowledged the hurt and presented his apologies for those who were victims of racism at the hands of police. Apologies many feel are too late and won't result in action. Sarah Levitt, CBC News, Montreal.
1: Over 100 wildfires are burning across British Columbia this morning, and crews are preparing for another day in the fight to contain the Bald Range fire. That fire has stretched across 180 square kilometers of land southwest of Okanagan Lake. Possible thunderstorms are in the forecast. These could make the flames more erratic, or they could give firefighters a break. The uncertainty is hanging

0: over thousands of displaced people. The CBC's Michelle Allen reports.
1: A prayer circle around Okanagan Lake. People gather to support those who lost their homes to wildfire.
2: So we're really here just to pray, to remember our relationship to each other, to the land, to our responsibilities, to really look after one another.
1: Jennifer Lewis is with the Okanagan Nation Alliance. She's one of roughly 20,000 in BC under evacuation orders, most in the Okanagan Valley. Displaced from their homes, many are sleeping in cars or trailers.
3: It was just terrible. It was just so spooky. Me and the dog, all I did was sit and cry. But, you know, we're here, we're safe.
1: Summerland resident Raylene Park said she had just 15 minutes to flee the Bald Range fire. All she had time to grab were the essentials, like dog food and her family photos. She doesn't know when she'll be allowed back or what will remain. Some forecasted rain could provide a little relief in the next few days, but officials say they can't afford to count on it. And in other parts of the province, there could be wind and dry lightning, which could worsen current fires or start new ones. Officials say the crews battling these fires are exhausted, but there is help. Firefighters from Mexico are already on the ground. Another 102 from Costa Rica will arrive on Thursday. Michelle Allen, CBC News, Vancouver.
0: In Indonesia, at least one passenger is dead after a ferry caught fire. Crew on a rescue boat call out to a jam-packed lifeboat. The ferry was carrying more than 100 people between Bali and Lombok. The islands are popular with tourists. Officials say the fire started early in the morning. The cause is being investigated. Earlier this month, another Indonesian ferry caught fire near the island of Madura. Five people died and dozens are still missing. Rivers are drying up across parts of Europe. The continent is in its fifth stretch of extreme heat since May. As a result, river levels are at record lows, and the recent drought is exposing a lot about the region's past and future. CBC's Nick Logan explains.
4: Relics of German warships have risen from their watery resting places as the Danube River recedes to a point that's never been seen before.
5: It's sort of a snapshot of the Second World War history that's suddenly come to life from the depths.
4: Captain Arthur Galaxin teaches history at the Royal Canadian Military College in Kingston. He says Nazi Germany sank some 200 of its vessels where the river divides what is now Serbia and Romania. Drought has exposed these wrecks before, but record European heat has parched the Danube River basin enough for people in the village of Prahova to spot a dozen this year. The perilously low water levels have affected fishing, agriculture, tourism, and even power plants. But as climate change makes it all the more likely for heat waves, fires, and droughts like this to occur, Galaxin says,
5: it's very heartbreaking, but at the same time, this gives a wonderful opportunity to look into World War II history.
4: The Danube has started to rise again, but another heat wave will scorch Central and Eastern Europe this weekend. Nick Logan, CBC News, Fredericton.
0: And finally, people in Spain will have some of the best views of a total solar eclipse in Europe today. It also offers a team of Italian scientists a brief window to test a new tool. Megan Williams explains.
6: Tipo da sta parte qua. Com'è?
7: Inside this lab in Padua, northern Italy, scientists have spent the past 2.5 years building an instrument they hope could change the way we study the sun's outer atmosphere. It's called CISS, the Circular Slit Spectrometer, and today it gets its first big test at the Javalambre Observatory, high in the mountains of Aragon in eastern Spain. During a total eclipse, the moon blocks the sun's bright surface, making its normally hidden corona much easier to see. Existing spectrometers can take hours to scan that corona, line by line. But CISS is designed to capture an entire ring of it in a single image, allowing scientists to track changes that can happen in just minutes.
8: Non c'è spazio e tempo.
7: There is neither space nor time for the unexpected, says researcher Paola Zuppella, adding that good weather will be crucial. Totality, or total sun blockout, at the observatory begins around 8:30 this evening here in Europe, and the team will have barely more than a minute to get everything right. If the technology works, it could eventually be used on a space mission to study solar activity that can affect communications and power grids here on Earth. Megan Williams, CBC News, Pistoia.
0: And And that is the latest national and international news from World Report News Anytime.

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1: Hi, everyone. I'm Chris Glover, and you're listening to Metro Morning for Wednesday, August 12th. Nice to have you with us this morning. It is stubbornly at 20 degrees still, but we are headed up to a high today of 24, and there's some cloud cover right now. There might be some showers through the day as well. Be ready for that. And Jennifer Allen is here. Jennifer, how is the commute looking?
2: Well, Chris, we're still dealing with a police investigation, which has closed Queen both ways at Augusta. Police said that the area should be reopening shortly. And TTC has just reported that the 501 Queen is back to its regular route. So hopefully, indeed, the lanes are in the process of reopening. Eastbound 401, a stall approaching Mississauga Road has been cleared. But I'm just getting reports that westbound 401 in the express in the area of Nielsen, the right lane is blocked due to a stall. Here's Jill Dempsey.
3: Thank you, Jennifer. We're looking at an increase in new home sales across the province, mostly because of the new HST rebate. We're seeing a significant increase in Toronto, so we take a closer look at that this morning. Also, seeing numbers that suggest that auto theft in this province is down by 8.4% in the first half of this year. And we'll look at a couple from London, Ontario, who is really working to promote photo booths, and particularly vintage photo booths. I know that brought a smile to your face, and to many others who have memories of those being in a photo booth and having a picture taken with someone you really like. So those stories coming up at 8:30.
1: A little dose of nostalgia. Thanks, Jill. And at 8:11, I'm Chris Glover, and thanks for listening to us on 99.1 FM or streaming us on the CBC News app. I want to take everybody now, though, to Colombia. Emergency response teams are still searching for survivors in the rubble after a powerful 7.4 magnitude earthquake killed more than 250 people. Thousands of Colombians in the GTA are trying to find ways to help from afar. Camila Gonzalez is a Colombian-Canadian journalist who lives here in Toronto, and she's organizing funds for people affected by the earthquake. Camila, thank you for being here.
4: Thank you so much, Chris, for having me and for telling our story. It's definitely a difficult moment for the community.
1: I can't even imagine. I've seen some of the pictures. You hear about the death toll. You see the destruction, and it's devastating to see. And yet I know that for you, you have friends and family back kind of scattered across the region. How's everybody that you know? How's everybody doing down there?
4: Yeah, so thankfully, everyone on my end is safe. It was, you know, a terrifying few hours when we lived this already with our Venezuelan brothers and sisters and seeing the destruction that happened there. So I think for a lot of us, it was just the fear of the unknown. I was born in Cali, which is, of course, one of the cities that was primarily affected. But my friends and family are in Medellin and Bogota, where, again, thankfully, things were not as bad. Just talking to friends here, though, I think the biggest fear was the fallen buildings, the collapsed structures, the lack of communication. But I think that the biggest fear right now in Colombia is a lot of these indigenous communities that don't have as many resources as the major cities, that have communities that already have such a lack of communication with the rest of the country. And so for all of us, it's making sure that areas like Chocó, like Buenaventura are getting the help that they need. And I think that we don't even have a full knowledge of the extent of the damage in some of those communities. And that is why, as you said, I wanted to make sure that a lot of these affected areas are getting the help that they need and just spreading awareness, because the more people know about this, hopefully the more help we can get back to Colombia.
1: I want to get into the help that you're providing and helping to coordinate here in Toronto in just a second. But first, you were mentioning how you have family and friends in the region, in those other cities, not in Cali, where the problem is the most severe. But when you've been able to connect with your family and friends, what are they telling you about what it looks like and feels like there on the ground?
4: Yeah, I think it was really scary for us because my aunt actually called my mom during the earthquake.
1: Oh, wow.
4: She didn't really know who else to call. And so they were on FaceTime just kind of saying, you know, it's shaking, it won't stop. It was a very long earthquake. And so, you know, getting that phone call is so scary because your mind goes to Venezuela. What if something happens? Luckily, again, we had a quick notification that they were okay once it stopped shaking and we knew that they were fine. I do have a few friends that it took a couple hours to get

0: in touch with their friends and family, and later finding out that buildings just across the street from them had collapsed. And you're obviously getting notifications on your phone that your neighborhood buildings have collapsed. And so I know that unfortunately there are a few people in Canada that have families that have been severely affected. And we have this thing going around right now on social media that kind of says like, my people are okay, but my people are not okay. So even if your family is okay, Colombia is still home, and we are still rallying together to try and get the people that need it the most, you know, support.
1: Mm. And there are so many people in Toronto with connections to the region. Mm-hmm. So I know people are really stepping up and helping as you try to coordinate that support. So talk to me a little bit about what you're doing here and how you're mobilizing people.
0: Absolutely. I mean, from the moment we got that phone call, I just immediately went into panic mode, and I was like, okay, how can I help and how can I mobilize this community of non-Spanish speakers and not Colombians that follow me and interact with me? And I couldn't find anything online in English for people that wanted to contribute. So I got in touch with embassies, with consulates, with different levels of government in Colombia, and finally through the city of Medellin, they connected me with Presentes Corporación. Now, this is an organization that doesn't help in the immediate emergency response relief. That is something that the Red Cross is spearheading right now, but they come in afterwards. So they identify the areas that have been most affected, and they basically help them rebuild their life, rebuild schools, rebuild quality of life. And they've done this already in different regions that have been affected by different natural disasters in Colombia. So when I was told that they were a trusted organization, I connected with them. I told them about my intentions of raising funds in Canada. We are in contact. And so I've just created a GoFundMe page. And my goal was to raise 50 million pesos Colombian, which is about $23,000-$24,000 Canadian. And we're quite close. We're at about the 18,000 mark. And that, just when you look at the purchasing power of the peso in Colombia, is already such an incredible donation that we can give back to these communities. And it just... feeling so helpless and so guilty of being here while everyone is there, it just felt like the only thing I could do. Luckily, as time has gone on since this earthquake, more and more people are stepping up, and there are more fundraisers in English that people can contribute to. And there's actually a group of people in the Colombian community that are collecting physical donations as well. Mm-hmm. So if someone doesn't feel comfortable with a monetary donation, there is a big need for non-perishable food items, for hygiene articles, for first aid kits, for, you know, gloves, safety glasses, blankets, new sheets, clothing. And so all of this is being picked up in Toronto at Vivo Event Venue, that is at 2180 Steeles Avenue West, at Golf On Lounge in Mississauga, that is 2225 Aaron Mills Parkway. And then there's a group of Colombians in St. Catharines that are actually collecting at St. Julia Catholic Church. And then they will be driving it over to Toronto and bringing it here. So I would really just encourage people to help in any way that they can, because again, this is just such a big tragedy, and these communities are going to need a lot of help rebuilding, especially in a country that already has such a lack of resources in some of these areas.
1: It's nice to see that there are two, if not three, locations where they're accepting physical donations to help survivors there in the immediate sense. And then also your GoFundMe is looking at a more long-term help and solution by supporting that organization that looks at rebuilding. What do you think it says that so many people have, especially with your GoFundMe page, you're almost at your goal. It's only been up for a couple of days. Like, what does that say to you in terms of how much people are paying attention to this?
0: Yeah, I think it just goes to show that even if you're not in your country, even if you're living abroad, we still have this sense of community. And, you know, things like this really put any kind of political difference aside, and everyone just comes together for the good of the community, for the good of the country. It has been so beautiful to see the amount of messages that I've gotten from Colombians just saying, if you hear of any way to volunteer, any way to go back, anywhere where I can give my time, like, everyone really just came together. And it was, you know, a little bit of a silver lining in all of this is that we were all kind of able to unite and to try and bring back as much help as possible. Even non-Colombians, though, I've had so many people that are Canadian or American reach out, and people that have benefited greatly from tourism that love going to visit Colombia. They've also kind of come on board and helped. So yeah, it's been great to see the strength of the community. I think it's been a little upsetting for a lot of members of the community. Maybe

0: the lack of mainstream media attention, the lack of coverage, the lack of information. There haven't been as many updates as we've seen on other natural disasters. So it's really been up to us to stay up to date on social media, wherever we can, because sometimes you can't even access some of the news sites from Colombia. So it's, that part has been frustrating, but it's almost brought us closer together. And again, just highlighting those communities that aren't getting the coverage at all, you know, places like Chocó that have so many victims and so many people that will need help. Buenaventura, that's the main port that could severely impact coffee exports. And we don't even know the extent of the damage there. There's road damage, there's no electricity. So just getting help to these people and helping rebuild Colombia will be key, and hopefully raising awareness as well within Canada and having more people hear this story.
1: Good. Well, I'm glad that we could help spread it today. And thank you so much, Camila, for coming on the program to talk about this.
0: Thank you so much, Chris.
1: Camila Gonzalez is a Colombian-Canadian journalist who lives here, and she's raising funds to support people affected by the devastating earthquake in Colombia. At 8:21, I'm Chris Glover, and let's send it over to Jennifer and get an update on your commute.
2: I have reports that there may be delays on the Milton GO line for the 8:30 train from Milton GO to Union Station due to an earlier equipment issue, and that may cost you an extra 10 to 15 minutes. Police investigation shutting down Queen at Augusta is now over. All lanes have reopened, and you'll find the 501 Queen back to its regular route. Westbound 401 at Nielsen in the Express, the right lane is blocked due to a stalled vehicle. The westbound 401 delay approaching the 412 towards Salem, McCowan in the Express, or Markham Road in the Express, McCowan in the Collectors off and on to Avenue Road, and Allen Road in the Express and Collectors to Dixon. And Chris, southbound 410 in Brampton, the two right lanes are blocked past Sandalwood Parkway due to a collision. It's getting heavy south of Countryside through that Sandalwood area and then slows south of Beauverde to Queen.
1: Right after our program, The Current picks up, and JP Tasker is in for Matt Galloway this week. Hey, JP.
3: Thanks for having me.
1: All right, so what's coming up on the show?
3: Well, we're digging into the trade war again today, and Canada's last-ditch effort to avoid another round of Trump's tariffs. Things are heating up. You know, President Donald Trump, of course, could slap Canadian goods with a 50% tariff next week. Prime Minister Mark Carney and his negotiators are working overtime in Washington, trying to avoid yet another setback to the Canadian economy. So our National Affairs panel is here to talk about the latest developments, including overnight, some news we can bring you on the program. And then we'll dig into the upcoming federal by-elections. There are three this month, including one right here in Toronto and Beaches, East York. Carney is very strong in the national polls right now. We'll see, does that translate into strong results here locally at the ballot box? The panelists will give us their insights on those electoral contests, and that's what's coming up on The Current.
1: All right. Thanks, JP.
3: Thanks, Chris.
1: Well, September is far away for a lot of us, but it's also coming quicker than you might expect. And that means the Toronto International Film Festival is around the corner. We now know some of the stories that are going to be featured at this year's festival. A masterclass in murder, billionaires building apocalyptic bunkers, two grumpy brothers, one tiny alien, and a lot of uncertainty about what to do next. Those are some of the stories that we dug into as we saw the full schedule that just dropped. And if you're wondering what you should be looking out for or how you should be navigating Toronto's biggest film festival, well, I have some answers for you, courtesy of my next guest, a TIFF veteran, Becca Rhodes. She's also known as the Film Tripper online. And she's joining me now in studio. Thanks for being here.
4: Hi, thank you for having me. I'm so excited to be here.
1: I can feel your excitement. As soon as you walked into the studio here, it just burst through. Are you excited to be on the radio? Are you excited to talk about TIFF? Are you excited about the schedule drop? What's going on for you?
4: A little bit of everything. I mean, this year's schedule is fantastic. And so any chance that I have to talk about movies, I'm going to take it.
1: I love it. Okay, so let's talk about this year's schedule. What jumped out to you?
4: There's a couple of things. So last year, with it being TIFF 50, a big anniversary year, there was a lot of really high profile things on the schedule. And then that really kind of brought eyes to this year's schedule, which has been fantastic. So things like Yaga, things like the Julia set, those like Bunker, those are all things that I think people are going to be really excited to see you this year at TIFF.
1: Okay, why Bunker, for example?
4: So Bunker is a Javier Bardem and Penelope Cruz movie where Javier Bardem is an architect who designs a bunker for a billionaire.

0: and his wife is skeptical about it. And then because it's billed as a thriller on the schedule, I'm like, this has potential. I don't know. I feel like when you get an architect story and then it becomes a thriller, you're like, what's going on here?
1: Mm. Mm-hmm. And Javier Bardem is good on thrillers. Yes. He's had a few out.
0: Yeah.
1: What is it about TIFF that helps to attract such great stars? I mean, Javier Bardem is world renowned.
0: I mean, this festival is so unique in so many different ways. So it's the largest film festival that the public can actually buy tickets to. So for things like Venice, for things like Cannes, it's harder for just the regular people to come and like see it. So you're able to come, you're able to see these absolutely prestigious movies. And there's so many at TIFF that end up becoming Oscar winners or cult favorites. And so the talent recognizes that and they love coming here.
1: Okay, so you named Bunker. Is there another movie you want to give me a little synopsis for that you're excited about?
0: I have a full list. There's so many. I've got a couple of like Canadian ones that I think people will be excited for. Yaga, obviously, with Hudson Williams coming. Mm-hmm. Then there's The Closing Night, a Sarah Paulson movie. Run, Terry, Run, a Terry Fox documentary. But there's other movies like A Face for Horror, which is the Love Witch director, part of the Midnight Madness series, which is a very cool series that they do here at TIFF, where a lot of cool genre movies premiere.
1: Yeah.
0: But things like A Talent for Murder, which is a thriller about the author of Talent to Mr. Ripley trying to finish A Talent to Mr. Ripley.
1: Okay, I love Midnight Madness as well.
0: Yes.
1: I've covered it a couple times
0: for
1: work. And wasn't it last year Obsession premiered there?
0: Yes, so Obsession was, I think, the sleeper hit. Everybody I know that saw it at TIFF last year was like, this is going to be the best big thing, the newest big thing. And I was like, okay, well, we're going to have to see it. And then, of course, a couple months later, now it's out for the public and it has become the big conversation in horror this year. And yeah, premiered here at TIFF.
1: Okay. And besides the actual movies, how would you suggest people to try to navigate it? Because sometimes it can be really overwhelming. When I looked through the full schedule and I think my eyes started to go a little fuzzy.
0: Absolutely. There's over 250 movies. It is a lot to kind of figure out. There's a couple of interesting ways. You can always buy like ticket packages or individual tickets or the Midnight Madness like we were talking about. But I think the best way to do it is the TIFF social team has been really great at posting posters with the name, like title names, and then on their website, all of the movies are listed. So I would say pick a couple of your favorites, see what fits into your schedule based off of maybe an actor or a description that you love, and then kind of go from there. Also, the comment sections of all of the TIFF posts, people are always suggesting things that maybe they've worked on because Toronto has such a big film industry that there's always people that have so much pride in what they've created.
1: What about the red carpets? Do you try to go to those? And do you have any advice for people trying to get an autograph or have a good time on a red carpet?
0: Yes, that's a good question too. There's so the way that the ticket system works is that there's premiere tickets and then there's regular tickets. So the premiere tickets will have the actual talent will be there doing like a Q&A and stuff. And then that means that the talent will be coming through the red carpet. So you can actually get a reservation for the fan zone and then you can try and get a picture with them, get an autograph from them outside of the red carpet area.
1: What if you want to try to catch someone outside the Four Seasons or something like that? Like every time TIFF comes to town, I walk around and I see these massive crowds of people and you get to the back of the line and people don't even know who they're there to see.
0: Right.
1: But they're excited and they're queued up.
0: Yes. I would say like there's every big hotel in the TIFF area will definitely have somebody there. The Bisha, I think, is most famously going to be people will be locked up there for sure. That's where Jacob Elordi stayed last year.
1: Oh, is that the case?
0: Yeah.
1: Who do you think is going to be the biggest star that comes to town?
0: Oh, Lalisa from Blackpink, her documentary about Lalisa. You might know her from probably White Lotus would be her most like broad, but just Blackpink and K-pop as a whole, she's going to be crazy. And then of course, Canadian's own Hudson Williams is going to be officially here for both Yaga, and he's going to be doing an in conversation with Hudson Williams. And I already know those tickets are going to be crazy.
1: Oh, absolutely. And no matter what he wears or brings there, that will become an internet
0: absolutely
1: sensation.
0: It'll be the Canadian Tire bag all over again.
1: Oh my gosh, so funny. So what is it about TIFF that brought you in and keeps bringing you back?
0: I think it's so infectious for the city, really. Like, we're obviously really well known for our sports and things, but the arts culture in Toronto is so strong. And I think having all of these types of creators and fans and I guess, movie stars. They're all in one place. They're all celebrating the same thing. They're all excited to be talking about the arts. And it's just such a positive energy that the city has around festival season.
1: Well, Becca, you have a lot of positive energy. Oh, and thanks for coming on the show to

0: share some of it with us this morning.
1: Amazing. Well, thank you for having me.
0: Becca Rhodes is a TIFF veteran, and she's also known as the film tripper online.
2: This is CBC News. From CBC Toronto, it is 8:30. Good morning, I'm Jill Dempsey. It is cloudy and 21. We expect a high today at 24 with a chance of showers and thunderstorms. Here's Jennifer Allen.
3: Jill, go riders may be experiencing an extra 10 to 15 minute delay on the Milton line. The 8:30 train from Milton Go to Union is delayed due to an earlier equipment issue.
2: New home sales in Ontario are on an upward trend, and many suggest it's being driven by the HST rebate introduced in April. According to a new report by two industry groups, home sales climbed 130% year over year. Scott Anderson is the CEO of the Ontario Home Builders Association.
4: Single family homes, townhomes, probably 2 to 3 years, 2 to 4 years from the time the site plan is put into approval to occupancy to when somebody's moving in. Condos are 5 to 7 years. So when you think back that condos that have come online in the last couple of years, they were 5 to 7 years before that when they were started, and the economic conditions and market conditions were very different then. So we still have a surplus of inventory.
2: The HST rebate can save home buyers up to $130,000 and is set to expire at the end of March next year. A man and a child from the United States were seriously injured after being struck by a vehicle while standing on Highway 403 in Mississauga. The three-vehicle collision occurred during the rush hour yesterday near Mavis Road in the westbound lanes. Following a two-car collision, the vehicles moved to the right shoulder. The 43-year-old man and 12-year-old child got out of one of the vehicles, but were struck after a third collided with one of the stopped vehicles and pushed it into them. Both the man and the child, who OPP say again were residents of the U.S., were rushed to a trauma center with life-threatening injuries. A third person was taken to hospital with minor injuries. The westbound lanes of Highway 403 were closed for about 5 hours last night. Auto thefts continue to trend down across Ontario, and that's according to a new report from Equité Association. The number of reported thefts over the first half of 2026 down 8.4% compared to the same period last year. This comes after Toronto saw an overwhelming increase in theft over the past few years. Ian Curran reports.
5: Dominique Manchon is in charge of investigation and intelligence for the Equité Association. He works firsthand on recovering stolen vehicles and collecting data.
6: If there's, let's say, area that are more targeted, we share it with law enforcement.
5: This collaboration was part of an action plan created by the federal government in 2024 to deal with auto theft. Malchamp says despite seeing numbers trending down, there is still more work to be done.
6: We need to have the industry, the car industry, and the manufacturer to equip their vehicle with the proper protection.
5: The protection he is referring to is against cyber attacks on cars. He says criminals are using radio technology devices to attack cars' computers. But Global Automakers of Canada President Lucas Malinowski says manufacturers are doing the best they can.
7: We are in touch with law enforcement to see what vulnerabilities there may be in vehicles that are being exploited by these organized crime groups.
5: Malinowski says automakers are continuing to update their software and install better tracking systems. Ian Curran, CBC News, Toronto.
2: It is 8:33. This is Metro Morning on CBC Radio 1. An Ontario couple trying to restore analog photo booths sourced from around the globe. Emily and Richard Botello run 4 Poses photo booth. They operate a few of them in the province, including one here, a couple in Toronto at Waterworks Food Hall and temporarily at Dine Alone Records. Botello estimates there are fewer than 300 machines left worldwide, with many ending up in the landfill.
8: There's a really small but very dedicated like community of technicians across the world, and a lot of people are working on like new ways to keep machinery running. They are fabricating replacement parts so that when things do break, you know, we have a way to keep things running. Naively, I hope they stay this popular, but I know that culture changes and things ebb and flow. I will always champion them.
2: Torontonians can also find vintage photo booths at Penny Arcade on Dundas Street West and Uncle Studios on Ossington Avenue. For the first time in more than 3 months, Toronto FC will host a match at BMO Field. Dale Minuckduck reports.
9: It's been exactly 1 month since those chants filled BMO Field for Canada's

0: World Cup opener against Bosnia. Richie Larea remembers it well when Kyle Aaron scored a late equalizer to secure the men's first group stage point.
1: That excitement that I felt, you know, running through my body during that moment, I still go back to pretty frequently.
0: The team went on a history-making run to the round of 16, capturing the hearts of Canadians across the country. Toronto FC defender Walker Zimmerman.
2: Hopefully we bring some of that excitement into our Toronto FC fan base, and that's something that, you know, I'm excited to see this month as we get back to BMO.
0: The Reds haven't played at BMO Field since May 9th, and it hasn't been pretty. They went winless in six road games, drawing three and losing three outright. Larea plays for both the national team and TFC.
1: Team changes very quickly when you start winning. So, yeah, I think it starts this Saturday with a good performance, with a win. And then, yeah, we just kind of just knock it out one by one.
0: With half the season remaining, the Reds are six games out of a wild card spot. They'll host the New England Revolution this Saturday at BMO Field. Dale Minuchduk, CBC News, Toronto.
3: Jennifer Allen is back with your look at the roads.
4: Westbound 401 at Nielsen in the Express, the right lane is blocked due to a stall. And then as you approach Bayview in the Collectors, you'll find the right lane blocked as well as the left lane at the ramp to Bayview due to a stalled truck. And southbound 410 gets congested south of Mayfield Road through to a collision past Sandalwood. It's blocking the two right lanes. And then you'll find things busy from Beauvais to Queen. Back to Jill with your forecast.
3: It's mostly cloudy right now, 21 with a humidex of 25. A mix of sun and cloud for the day with a 40% chance of showers. This afternoon and this evening, also the risk of a thunderstorm. Today's high, 24.
5: I can't believe we were already talking about TIFF.
3: I know.
5: Can you believe that schedule's out? Oh, gosh.
3: No! I mean, I love TIFF, but the thing is, you mentioned it's like, summer, no!
5: No, I know. Summer's almost done, but we're still in it. I'm Chris Glover. This has been Metro Morning for Wednesday, August 12th. Thanks so much for joining us, and I'll talk to you again tomorrow morning.

0: Mr. Carney's put a lot of chips on the table. He's conceded a lot and hasn't gotten a lot in return. He has to deliver on his promise to Canadians. That's why many Canadians lent him their vote. And so he better get her done.
1: President Donald Trump is threatening even higher tariffs on some Canadian goods, 50% levies that could take effect next week. The opposition Conservatives in Ottawa are now ramping up the pressure on Prime Minister Mark Carney to cut a deal and avoid the worst of it. Carney's chief trade negotiator is in Washington, locked in tense talks with the Americans, as both sides clamor to put together an agreement that will satisfy Trump. Our national affairs panel is here to discuss the latest high-stakes tariff negotiations. Also this morning...
2: For many people, it's just second nature if they turn a game on to be betting on it, or even to be betting on games they're not watching, which might be signs that you're getting carried away.
1: Online gambling has taken over sports, from the ads during the games to the broadcasters talking about your favorite players. In 30 minutes, the author Danny Funt on why the very leagues that said legalized gambling would be their ruin suddenly embraced it, and the fear that a star athlete getting caught in a gambling scandal could burn those leagues to the ground. Then we begin a new CBC podcast, The Cult Queen of Canada. The story takes us to a small village in Saskatchewan and the arrival of a cult leader who calls herself the Queen of Canada. It's a look at how online extremism bleeds into everyday life. That's in an hour. But we begin with that looming tariff deadline. I'm JP Tasker, in for Matt Galloway, and this is The Current. It's coming down to the wire. A week from today, American tariffs will kick in on a wide range of Canadian goods. Canadian negotiators were in Washington again yesterday trying to stave off those 50% tariffs. CBC News is reporting that Canada-U.S. Trade Minister Dominic LeBlanc and his American counterpart Jamieson Greer hope to have a plan ready to present to U.S. President Donald Trump early next week. Just a week ago, President Trump said this to a crowd in Las Vegas.
3: Canada's nasty. They are. They're nasty. People think Canada, they're nasty. People, I love the people, but they're nasty. Nasty leadership.
1: This all comes with three federal by-elections underway. Wildfires burning in BC.

0: BC and a referendum looming in Alberta. I'm now joined by two people to make sense of this political landscape. Stephanie Levitz is a senior reporter in the Globe and Mail's Ottawa Bureau, and Ryan Dumbleby is a political reporter for the Toronto Star. Steph, Ryan, good morning.
1: Good morning. Good morning.
0: Nice to hear both of your voices. I'll start with you, Steph. How much pressure is there on the Prime Minister to avoid these new tariffs?
1: I think there's two kinds of pressure on him, right? I mean, the biggest kind of pressure is, as it said in the lead into the program this morning, this is what he promised Canadians. He promised he was the guy to get the deal and deal with Donald Trump. And we've had fits and starts of that since Mark Carney became prime minister. But these 50% tariffs, JP, like these are catastrophic kind of tariffs, right? I think the Globe and Mail is reporting this morning, my colleagues saying that Canada's trade negotiator, Janice Charette, talked about falling off a cliff, you know, if we have this kind of tariff. So that's an immense kind of pressure for the prime minister, because it will determine the economic trajectory of this country. And then there's the political pressure attached to that, right? And making good on his promises, and whether Canadians will continue to reward his government with so much support if he can't get this done.
0: Yeah, Ryan, I mean, Canada, of course, has already been dealing with tariffs for more than a year now. We've already lost thousands of auto sector jobs as a result. I think I was looking at the latest stats of at least 6,500 car assembly jobs alone are gone as a result of Trump's actions to this point. The steel industry is on the ropes. How punishing could another round of tariffs be on the economy, which is already dealing with a lot?
2: Yeah, I mean, listen, these tariffs are carved out. You know, the other tariffs had CUSMA compliance carve outs. They are not quite as broad. I don't want to downplay what's happened to the steel and auto workers and aluminum workers in this country, but there are a little bit of carve outs. These tariffs are broad. They're going to hit all kinds of industries. They're going to hit groups that didn't know they were in a trade war. They're going to hit very small businesses who do not have the room to maneuver around them. They do not have the ability maybe to diversify their markets. So these tariffs are going to lead to layoffs, and they're going to lead to layoffs quick if they come in. So, you know, to add to what Steph was saying, this is what the political pressure is. It's not just that the prime minister promised he could solve this. It's that if he doesn't solve this, there are going to be real immediate economic consequences felt right across this country.
0: Yes, Steph, we talked on the show yesterday about the politics of the Canadian boycott of American alcohol and the possibility that this booze ban actually might be lifted as part of these negotiations. What other compromises are we expecting Ottawa to make in order to avoid this next batch of tariffs, you know, tariffs you're calling catastrophic? What else is Canada-US Trade Minister Dominic LeBlanc proposing to get us out of this tricky situation?
1: I mean, I think there are a couple of conversations, right, on the table. Some of it is less of, okay, what are we willing to give up, and more, what is Canada willing to live with? Which is to say, are we going to get to a 0% tariff regime across the board on steel, aluminum, auto? Probably not, right? So what's the number? Are we going to agree to quotas? Are we going to do something? And I giggle a bit because supply management, right? Which is something that irritates the Americans to no end. And I'm talking about, you know, the way the government manages the supply of dairy and other agricultural products in this country. Irritates the Americans, but it is such a fundamental sort of economic agriculture policy in this country. I don't know how much wiggle room there can be on that politically for the prime minister, especially when you're staring down a by-election in Quebec, especially when there's a Quebec provincial election with separatist overtones to it. So I would think, but these are all things on the table. It just, as the prime minister has consistently said, everything's on the table if it means trying to get the best deal possible for Canadians.
0: Ryan, do you think there's an appetite among Canadians right now to accept more concessions? I mean, we've already given up quite a bit, right? We've scrapped the digital services tax just recently, of course, the Gordie Howe Bridge, sharing some of the net revenues with the Americans, even though we footed the bill for that thing entirely. And there have been others. And we've got almost nothing in return to this point. Do you think that Canadians are really willing to look past some concessions that Carney might have to offer up here to get to a deal?
2: Yeah, I mean, I'm very interested by that question. I think that question is the million-dollar question in Canadian politics right now. I mean, the concessions that you talk about, I don't want to downplay them, but the digital service tax, it was not in place yet. We just agreed not to do it. The Gordie Howe Bridge, I think people could see the wisdom of not letting a giant bridge

they stay closed, even if the deal did suck. And I think, you know, the concessions on streaming, for example, the government stepped in with tax revenues to make up the difference there. The average Canadian who's been avoiding U.S. travel for a year now, who's boycotted Florida and Vegas, who's tried to buy Canadian strawberries at a grocery store in January, which is not exactly an easy thing to do,

0: From Conservative leader Pierre Poilievre as well. And he says the prime minister needs to show, quote, some backbone and not make any more concessions to the Americans. I mean, that's a bit of a change of tone for him, I think, right? I mean, you and I have followed Poilievre closely on this American issue. And now he's saying no concessions to the Americans. Do you think that he can capitalize on something like this, Pierre Poilievre?
1: And it's a great question, because capitalize would mean that Canadians would turn away from Mark Carney and look to Pierre Poilievre and say, you know what, I trust this guy more. I think this guy is the one who's going to get this deal. I think his way is the right way. And there is not a single poll right now that shows that. Right. And in fact, you know, the numbers for the Conservatives continue to be dismal, to say the least. And so I do think it's easy to be in opposition. The luxury is of being in opposition is that you get to challenge the government. You get to make points and make arguments that perhaps deep down in your political soul, you know, that should, if you were the prime minister, you might not even be able to abide by the things you're saying. I do think that, you know, Pierre Poilievre is right to try and hold Mark Carney to his promise of elbows up, to his promise of fighting for Canada. And if the prime minister has an issue, it's that the political communications around this file don't suggest that fight. You know, I know that, you know, the digital services tax was something we said, you know, we hadn't even done yet. We took it off the table, but all of that looks like capitulation. Mm. And so at what point does it look like Mr. Carney is standing up for Canadians and winning a victory for them? And Pierre Poilievre is right in that assertion. The idea that we should just walk away, I guess, from the bargaining table and say, we're not doing anything until you drop the tariffs, that's not negotiating. That's not the art of the deal, in the president's prior words.
0: Yeah, Ryan, I mean, we heard from Conservative MP Michelle Rempel-Garner. She spoke to reporters yesterday. She said it's time for Mark Carney to deliver on this. She also was asked, though, perhaps most interestingly enough for our next question here, about the public spats within her own party. Here's a bit of what she had to say on that.
2: I think it's very healthy for any political party to go through a period of introspection, especially on how we best serve our constituents.
0: Ryan, you follow the Conservative Party closely. What has that introspection looked like within the Conservative Party up to now?
3: I mean, it's looked like a fair bit of division, and a lot of people are using that introspection as a moment to decide they don't want to be there anymore. You know, we saw Larry Brock step down. We've seen Richard Martel move to the Senate. Another Conservative MP, Kathy Wagenthal, is leaving. You know, I think it's, you know, obviously the Liberals have lost some MPs over the course of the last year as well. But mostly they've lost them to things like ambassadorships, new postings, new opportunities. The Conservatives have been losing MPs to the Liberals mostly. And then quite a few of them, you know, have decided just a year after they're elected that they don't want to be part of this movement anymore. I think that's a challenge for the party. You know, I think the polling numbers are a challenge for the party, especially the reversal. You know, this, you know, 18 months ago, Pierre Poilievre looked like a surefire next prime minister of Canada. There was almost no doubt in it. And so, you know, I think the party is struggling right now. I think it'll be interesting to see what they come back with in the fall. The summer was not good for this party. The poll numbers have slipped, and Mr. Poilievre has stepped into disputes he didn't need to step into, you know, with BC Conservative leaders, with former members of his own staff who he dismissed as, you know, liberal communication consultants. Right. I can't remember the exact words he used, but he really has, you know, I don't think has strengthened the party that much over the course of the summer, and it'll be interesting to see what he comes back with in the fall.
0: Yeah, Steph, as Ryan says, the polls are absolutely a challenge. I think there were three polls this week, right? And they all showed a substantial lead for the Liberals over the Conservatives. It's frankly not even close, right? If we're to believe some of the latest numbers. And it seems like, you know, Pierre Poilievre's leadership is on shaky ground, at least with the voting public. Is he in any danger of being turfed given these dismal polls?
1: It's a great question, right? Because to be turfed, there's two ways that can happen. One caucus can decide to vote him out, using the Reform Act, which is their right and their legal privilege, I suppose. The other way is for him to just quit, for the pressure to get too much, for the landscape ahead not looking great. I think there's danger of both of those things. It seems to me that the mood in caucus ebbs and flows a bit. It bubbles out into the surface.

0: what we saw, you know, in that horrible, say, 72 hours for Pierre with his comments about the lobbyists, the public infighting. You know, somebody in caucus said to me, well, now you guys see what it's been like behind closed doors for the last year. Mm. You know, it's not, the mood isn't great. And I think some of that, you know, if you look at sort of stages of grief and all of these things, the conservatives still haven't come to terms with what happened to them in the 2025 election under Pierre Poilievre's leadership. And there is a huge difference, I would submit, between being the opposition in a minority parliament where an election could happen at any time and you're constantly sort of on that electioneering drive, to being an opposition party in a majority government, however slim this majority is, because it is razor, razor thin for the Liberals. But there's a different thing there. And I don't know that they've mastered yet that shift to being in opposition, accepting where they are and figuring out a path forward. If Mr. Poilievre can demonstrate that he's got that under control, he may be able to survive, because, you know, the issue set that the conservatives are on about most often, the economy, affordability, housing, these are very salient issues for people. They continue to be salient. The challenge for them right now seems to be the messenger, not the message.
1: Is there anybody waiting in the wings to take over for Poilievre, Steph, if it does come to that point where he is pushed out by his caucus?
0: I could say with certainty that there are a lot of people wondering, hey, is this my time? Hey, could I do this? And a lot of those same people being like, nope, it isn't. Mm-hmm. You know, that going up against Mark Carney right now would be a fool's errand. That there's no point, that could they win the party? There's a lot, you know, a lot of mechanics involved in winning a leadership race. There's a huge difference, I would submit, between somebody who could win a general election as leader of the Conservative Party and somebody who could win a leadership race in the Conservative Party. They're not necessarily the same thing.
1: Yeah.
0: And you wonder if people are just saying, you know, why don't we just wait it out until the next election? And if we lose that election, well, Mr. Poilievre has to just leave. He won't be able to stay on. And that's the better and perhaps healthier thing for the party.
1: Ryan, there are a couple elections coming up, but they're by-elections, and they will be at the end of this month. Two fairly safe Liberal seats, and then there's one in Quebec recently vacated by a Conservative, as you mentioned, going off to the Senate. What are you watching for here? What's at stake for the various political parties that will contest these electoral contests?
2: Yeah, to me, I think the party that has the most at stake in this is the Conservatives. The Conservatives hold that seat right now, or did until Richard Martel stepped away. But I think their ability to hold it is you know, tense. If we look at the polls and we put them into that Chicoutimi-Laforde by-election, I think it'll be very difficult for the Conservatives to hold on to that. To that seat, especially with both the Liberals and the Blocs eyeing for it. So, you know, for the Conservatives, all of the by-elections that we have seen since this Parliament came back, none of them were surprises. None of them were cases where the Conservatives lost a seat they should have held or something like that. It was mostly safe Liberal seats returning as safe Liberal seats. So, you know, I think this coming by-election, though, if the Conservatives lose Chicoutimi, it really dents the party, and it puts a question about their future in Quebec up there. And I think, you know, this is a party that still challenges to be the government. And, you know, as much as we talked about some of the challenges Mr. Poilievre is facing, let's also acknowledge that he won more support than any Conservative leader since the 1980s. Yeah. But he still seems to have the support of the party's grassroots, according to that leadership review. Things might have changed over the last 6 months, but it seems like he still has that support. But he's not going to be prime minister if he can't win a seat in Quebec. And so, you know, I think the party has a lot at stake there.
1: Steph, what about NDP leader Avi Lewis? We haven't talked about him yet today. He has ruled out running in any of the upcoming federal by-elections. He says he wants to wait. He wants to raise some money. He wants to get the party off the ground. What are you watching for the NDP as we look at these by-elections this month?
0: And I'm looking for signs of life, you know, signs of reinvigoration. Let's recall that one of the reasons the 2025 election shook out as it did, with the Liberal minority and the Conservatives, you know, despite not winning, making major gains for the party, picking up seats they'd never held. And that was because of the collapse of the vote for the New Democrats. And if the NDP can show signs of life, I would say like in North Van or in particular in Beaches East York in Ontario, that could change the electoral landscape going forward, in particular, you know, for the Conservatives, but also for the Liberals, because it'll be a sign that that progressive leftist flank, those voters who went to the Liberals in the last election from the NDP, are reconsidering their political home. And that could have a profound impact on ridings across the country where it's a three-way split for votes. I mean, if you look at, you know, we referenced Conservative MP Larry Brock just recently saying he's going to leave in September. In the 2021 election, he won the riding, but the Liberals and the New Democrats were sort of racing for second place. And then in the 2025 election, Larry Brock jumped up to 52% of the vote because of the NDP vote collapse. If you start getting those votes back up, they have to come from somewhere. So it changes the calculus for the Conservatives and the Liberals. And so it'll be interesting to see if there's any sign of that in these by-elections. But as we often say with these by-elections, you know, it's a bit like a Rorschach test. Either it means everything to you or it can also mean nothing.
1: We don't have much time left, Ryan, but I want to squeeze in a question about the Alberta referendum, which is quickly approaching. It's about 2 months away. October 19th is the big day. You know, give us a sense of what the Prime Minister is doing to keep the separatists at bay and hold the country together. You got about 30 seconds.
2: Yeah, I mean, I think he is trying to show that the Federation can work better than it has for Albertans in the last 10 years. I mean, I think the pipeline deal, you know, all of the various concessions, I think, that you could say that Ottawa has made to Alberta have been about showing that the relationship can work. And I don't think it's a coincidence that the cabinet's final decision on whether or not to make the pipeline a project of national interest is going to come about 3 weeks before that referendum. You know, this is a government that is trying to show Albertans that their economy can fit within Canada's economy. And I think that's what the Prime Minister is mostly going to be focusing on. I'm sure he'll go and give some speeches in Edmonton and Calgary, but I think he's trying to show results more than words.
1: All right, let's leave it there. Thank you so much to you both.
0: Thank you.
2: Thank you.
1: Stephanie Levitz is a senior reporter in the Globe and Mail's Ottawa Bureau, and Ryan Tumulty is a political reporter for the Toronto Star. They are both in Ottawa. The CBC News is next. Then,
3: they didn't think through how putting a casino in the pocket of every American and many Canadians could be so dangerous.
1: Placing a sports bet has become as easy as pressing a button on your phone. It has fundamentally changed the way we watch sports, and not for the better, says the author Danny Funt. His latest book is called Everybody Loses: The Tumultuous Rise of American Sports Gambling. Coming up in 6 minutes, we'll hear what gambling has done to the sports we love to watch. I'm JP Tasker, and you're listening to The Current. Stay with us.

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1: Who are you? Who are you? What are you doing in my grandfather's cottage?
2: I'm Emil Niazi, sitting in for El Amin Abdel Mahmoud. Sterling Point is a new TV show for teens, and it's surprisingly wholesome, especially compared to the shows that millennials grew up on. You'll hear why it's working for the group chat.
0: 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The CBC News is next. Coming up in an hour, it's Q.
3: Meghan Park was one of the breakout stars of the young adult series The Secret Life of the American Teenager. Now she's a filmmaker and a creator of one of the most anticipated YA series of the summer. She'll tell you how her experience in YA inspired her to do things differently.
4: This is CBC News. From CBC Toronto, it is 9 o'clock. Good morning, I'm Jill Dempsey. It's mostly cloudy. It's 21 right now with a humidex of 25. You can expect a high of 24 today with the chance of showers and thunderstorms. The minister responsible for Canada-U.S. trade is extending his trip to Washington. Dominic LeBlanc is hoping to cement a deal to head off looming 50% tariffs on Canadian exports to the U.S. Olivia Stefanovic now with more on those efforts.
5: Canada's negotiating team remains in Washington, D.C. to work out technical details on a proposed trade.

0: trade deal with the U.S. Canadian sources tell CBC News that the two countries are working towards an agreement that can be presented to U.S. President Donald Trump early next week before a new 50% levy against hundreds of Canadian imports is set to kick in next Wednesday. Now, negotiations are coming down to the wire here, with the minister responsible for Canada-U.S. trade, Dominic LeBlanc, and Canada's chief negotiator, Janice Charette, staying in D.C. to see this plan through. LeBlanc's office hasn't confirmed any more meetings this week. LeBlanc and Charette were tight-lipped going in and out of their one-hour meeting with U.S. Trade Representative Jameson Greer yesterday. And when he was leaving, LeBlanc told reporters that the Canadian team will have something more to say when the moment is right. Olivia Stefanovich, CBC News, Ottawa.
1: The mayor of Summerland, BC, is urging residents to remain patient while waiting to return home and check on the damage from wildfires. Across British Columbia, 20,000 people are on evacuation order as 106 wildfires burn. Michelle Allen reports.
2: A prayer circle around Okanagan Lake. People gather to support those who lost their homes to wildfire.
3: So we're really here just to pray, to remember our relationship to each other.
2: Jennifer Lewis is with the Okanagan Nation Alliance. She's one of roughly 20,000 in BC under evacuation orders. Many are sleeping in cars or trailers.
4: It was just terrible. It was just so spooky. Me and the dog, all I did was sit and cry.
2: Summerland resident Raylene Park said she had just 15 minutes to flee the Bald Range fire. Some forecasted rain could provide a little relief in the next few days, but officials say they can't afford to count on it. And in other parts of the province, there could be wind and dry lightning, which could worsen current fires or start new ones. Officials say the crews battling these fires are exhausted, but there is help. Firefighters from Mexico are already on the ground. Another 102 from Costa Rica will arrive on Thursday. Michelle Allen, CBC News, Vancouver.
1: Auto theft in the province down by 8.4% in the first half of this year. That's according to a new report from the Equité Association. This comes after Toronto saw an overwhelming increase in theft over the past few years. Dominic Monchamp is Director of Investigation and Intelligence for the association.
5: Teenagers actually used by organized crime to steal those vehicles with technological devices that are pretty easy to obtain. So what we have is to ask the car industry to equip their vehicle with proper protection and proper cyber protections.
1: The association reported in July that almost 75% of Canadians feel mandatory anti-theft technology in vehicles is needed. Tonight, you'll be able to see the Perseid meteor shower. At its peak, you may see between 50 to 100 meteors streak across the sky during the annual celestial event. University of Guelph science educator Orbox says it's the biggest meteor shower of the year.
6: So the Perseids were going through the debris left by Comet Swift-Tuttle, which is actually a comet that's twice the size of the one that smoked all the dinosaurs. We're going to pass through that, potentially see a ton of it, and without there being a moon in the sky, we've got the best potential for a meteor shower that we're going to have pretty much all year.
1: The shower is expected to peak around midnight, with the number of meteors visible increasing each hour. That's this edition of the CBC News. I'm Joel Dempsey. The forecast now for Toronto, a mix of sun and cloud, 40% chance of showers this afternoon. There is the risk of a thunderstorm with a high of 24. Tonight, partly cloudy, 40% chance of showers this evening, risk of a thunderstorm, and a low expected of 17 degrees. Peterborough, mix of sun and cloud, 40% chance of showers this afternoon, risk of a thunderstorm with a high of 24. And tonight, partly cloudy, 40% chance of showers this evening, risk of a thunderstorm, low of 13.
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10: Not just for home games, but also when you go on the road, you still want your fan base to be behind you.
12: Fish, you hit that parlay, right?
13: I did. I did hit the parlay.
12: First one this season.
10: we all needed a game like
12: we
10: this.
12: We needed it.
7: For Canadian fans, these messages about sports betting are everywhere, even as the rules vary from province to province. Sports betting has changed the way we watch sports, and Danny Funt says it is not for the better. His latest book is called Everybody Loses, The Tumultuous Rise of American Sports Gambling. Danny Funt and Matt Galloway spoke in March. Here's their conversation.
6: Do you gamble on sports?
14: I dabble. I'll be honest, though, over the past year, I've hardly bet at all. When you talk to so many people who explain how brutally difficult it is to make money, eventually, even for a gambler, you realize I'm tired setting my money on fire.
6: You say in the book that after you do it, you kind of feel gross.
14: Yeah, it brings out this strange way of viewing money. It can almost feel like Monopoly money. And sometimes you just get in the trance and I'll catch myself late at night betting and overestimating my chances of winning. And then the next morning, it dawns on me, you know, what was I thinking? How did I lose all that money so foolishly?
6: It feels like people have been gambling on sports since sports started, but this is a different time in some ways. We're speaking in March, March Madness, the U.S. college basketball hoopla is underway, and you have people like the American Gaming Association saying that something like $3.1 billion will be gambled during this tournament. How pervasive is sports betting in 2026?
14: I think it's safe to say for many people, it's become the default way of engaging with sports. This is such a marked difference from how things were just several years ago when, yes, people found ways to bet under the table with a bookie or an offshore website, but they did it discreetly. It wasn't something you heard talked about in polite company. And now, for many people, it's just second nature if they turn a game on to be betting on it, or even to be betting on games they're not watching, which might be signs that you're getting carried away.
6: And that is largely done through apps. You don't need to go, certainly, to Vegas, but you don't need to go to a betting shop or anything like that to be able to do it. People can just do it from wherever they happen to be.
14: Exactly. More than 90% of this business is now conducted online, and it opens up the door to so many new ways of betting. So one of the arguments for legalization was, as I said, we've got this robust black market. Let's just transition those customers so that they're betting in a way that can be taxed and regulated. Mm. The reality is that many, many more people are betting than ever before. And they're betting in all sorts of new ways, because when you can bet on your phone in real time, that is just an entirely new gambling experience. And from all the people I spoke with, it sounds like a distinctly more dangerous one.
6: One of the most remarkable things about your book is the story of how quickly this changed. Early on, many of the major sports leagues were reluctant or hostile to the idea of embracing sports betting companies as sponsors and part of the broadcast as well. You had people like Gary Bettman, who was then the general counsel for the National Basketball Association, calling it insidious. The former commissioner of Major League Baseball, Bud Selig, said it was the deadliest of all things that can happen to sport, that you create evil, you create doubt, and it destroys your sport. What changed?
14: It is head spinning to process how they went from speaking about it, as you just said, in almost biblical terms, to now being the biggest evangelists for the spread of legal sports betting. Just one story I learned about the NBA. I learned that Toronto only got the Raptors on the condition that the city and the province wouldn't support the spread of single game sports betting. Wow. And now, of course, all that's changed, but that's how the leagues used to act, that this was an existential threat. And so what I found reporting my book is that in the U.S., the big turning point was this Supreme Court decision in 2018. And a few years later, much of Canada legalized single game sports betting. But long before that, the leagues had been meeting with representatives of the gambling industry who explained to them that this would be a lifesaver for their TV rights. The right to show professional and college sports is by far the biggest moneymaker in sports. And the leagues were worried that their audience was aging, people are abandoning cable subscriptions, And the Gambling Industry Commission studies that demonstrated that gamblers watch more than twice as many games as traditional fans. They're watching to the ends of blowouts to see how a bet plays out. And so this would turbocharge their TV audience and reverse those trends. And that is what got to them, where they said, that's too good to pass up. And if we can find a convenient excuse, like the Supreme Court decision, that will give us the cover we need to do this profound 180 on gambling.
15: Adam Silver, the commissioner of the NBA, was kind of the guy who was at the center of that 180, right?
14: Yeah. He wrote an op-ed in the New York Times in 2014 that came out in favor of legalization. And that's what initiated this campaign from the gambling industry to convince the other leagues to get on board.
15: His argument was that you're bringing it out from the underground, that people are betting anyway. And so why not legalize it? Why not protect people from some shady character who's a bookie and make it official, make it legit?
14: It was a sly argument, though, because we have decades of experience to know that gambling corrupts sports, that athletes, no matter how much money they're making, will succumb to the temptation to bet or to collude with gamblers to fix games. And yet Adam Silver arguing that this would somehow enhance the integrity of games was very persuasive. But I think he was being disingenuous. First, as far as the black market goes, he argued that in the U.S., $400 billion were being wagered illegally every year. Now, we know that the legal market generates about $150 billion in bets annually. So the idea that nearly three times as much had been wagered illegally, I think, is ludicrous.
15: I mentioned Gary Bettman. He eventually, of course, became the commissioner of the National Hockey League. And you quote him in the book saying, you either evolve or you become extinct, which is his explanation as to why he embraced legalized gambling. There are others in the book who have less charitable explanations and said, in pretty salty language, it's really just so you can make a mountain of money. You've hinted at this, but how much did the league stand to gain by embracing something that they thought would be their ruin?
14: A considerable amount. So in the NFL's case, I mentioned these meetings. One thing that was discussed in the meetings was projections that the gambling industry, with the help of Nielsen, the company that measures TV audiences and other media consumption, they projected that the NFL would make more than $2 billion U.S. dollars every season if legalization spread across the country. And I got to say, by the way, to Gary Bettman's quote about you either evolve or you go extinct, I think it's such a cop-out. It really sounds like the opposite of leadership. And the leagues presented it as, you know, this is the reality. We better come to terms with that. They could have said, you know, we don't like the idea of gambling. We're not going to encourage it, but it is what it is. They were actually extraordinarily hands-on in lobbying states and provinces to recognize that they should legalize and cash in on this. And I just think it's both dishonest and not really what you'd hope to hear from a commissioner who has a lot of influence over the trajectory of sports and the business of sports.
15: And the influence is fascinating because you have ads on, you know, the jerseys, and this isn't in North America explicitly, but the jerseys of soccer players for gambling clubs. You have betting ads that run throughout the programs. You have the logos that are plastered across stadiums and arenas. You have odds segments during the live broadcasts. How did it become normalized so quickly?
14: I think all that advertising played a big role. Billions spent on that, especially normalizing it for kids. You know, in the U.S., you have A-list movie stars and so many superstars from sports, including some active players, starring in these nonstop commercials.
15: I see these John Hamm ads everywhere.
14: Jamie Foxx, mm-hmm. LeBron James, the list goes on. That, I think, has a big impression on kids. And I remember speaking with a lawyer who was very influential in exposing predatory tactics used by the tobacco industry to seduce people into smoking, and likening how that went down with what we're seeing with sports betting. And a point he made that I think is hard to dispute is that tobacco for so long utilized celebrity pitchmen to make it seem cool to smoke. And I think this exact same thing is happening with gambling. It's funny, I was in Canada for a conference last year, and I met with some representatives of the gambling industry, and they were telling me how

0: by and large in Canada, you don't have celebrities hawking these products. I know Connor McDavid is in some ads and there's some workarounds, but generally that's prohibited. And they were just aghast at the fact that America allows that because it can be so dangerous as far as normalizing something that even responsible adults should probably be doing in moderation.
1: I mean, we may not have the advertising to the same degree that you do in the United States, but we just heard this at the beginning of a conversation. We have it embedded in the coverage of the games, that you will have sports journalists who are also pitchmen, pitch people for these companies. You have talked about this being in some ways like insider trading. What do you mean by that?
0: For sports media in particular, that's just one of many things that worries me. And you're right, I should have mentioned that as far as making this so ubiquitous, the fact that sports media has been co-opted is a huge part of it. I heard from someone who used to work at ESPN who said, it's as if sports media has been bribed by this mountain of advertising dollars that have been used to get sports media to promote gambling at every opportunity. But as far as insider trading goes, I was so curious from the outset that reporters have inside access to locker rooms and are speaking with coaches before games and are privy to all this information that would be so valuable if they ever succumbed and placed a bet. And so it's just one of many things that people hadn't really thought through before legalization took off. In newsrooms, legally speaking, in sports, it's just kind of been a figure things out as we go mentality. And that has been so perilous in so many different respects.
1: The language of this matters as well. I mean, the gaming industry, it calls it gaming. It doesn't call it gambling. You're very explicit in saying that this is about betting on sports. This is about gambling. Why does that matter?
0: It could sound symbolic. I think it's not. I think it has a real consequence because surprisingly, a number of people who bet on sports don't think of it as gambling. They think of it as investing or a side hustle, leveraging their knowledge of sports to make money. And the fact that the industry does everything it can to avoid the G word, as I hear it called inside some of these companies, I think is in part the reason for that. Even the fact that they won't acknowledge that gambling is addictive, we could get into that too, but it all goes to obscuring what exactly we're doing. And I think that has a real consequence.
1: What do you mean they won't acknowledge that gambling is addictive?
0: It might sound outrageous because there's decades of medical consensus that this is addictive. In the DSM, the handbook for diagnosable psychological disorders, gambling is the only addiction that's not substance-based. It's been that way since the 1980s. And yet leaders of the American Gaming Association refuse to concede that gambling can be addictive. It's remarkably audacious.
1: Who is most susceptible to problem gambling when it comes to sports betting?
0: Kids, for one. Kids, when, you know, the part of your brain, the prefrontal cortex that regulates risk assessment, if you're gambling before that's fully mature, you're so in danger of getting carried away. And then there's just so many cascading problems that come with that. And I spoke with Jeffrey Derevensky at McGill University, a world-renowned expert in youth problem gambling. And he said that's the thing that has him most worried, is this idea that kids are being suddenly pushed toward gambling. I speak with so many educators who say everyone in their class is consumed by it, even as young as preteens. Beyond that, I'd say young men in general, in that 21 to 34 demographic, are clearly the targets of so much marketing. And the statistics bear that out, that they have higher rates of problem gambling and all of the other unfortunate side effects of a gambling habit.
1: The industry will say that this is just a way for people to have fun. You're betting 10, 20 bucks. You're not going to lose your shirt. That this is just a way, a different way to enjoy the thing that you're already watching. What do we know about how often it turns into something more serious?
0: Well, a third of sports bettors say they've felt ashamed in hindsight of how much money they've lost. Half of them admit that when they've lost a bet, they've then doubled down and tried to bet again to get their money back. It's called chasing losses, and it's a telltale sign of a gambling problem. So to hear that half

0: half of sports bettors admit to that, I think suggests this is a much bigger problem than just the percent of people who have a full-blown gambling addiction.
1: It's not just fans that get brought into this, but athletes as well. How often does that happen?
0: Almost on a month-by-month basis, we're hearing indictments of athletes accused of fixing games. Notoriously, Jontay Porter of the Toronto Raptors.
1: Tell us the story of Jontay Porter, because this is a really interesting story for a bunch of reasons.
0: A few years ago, Jontay Porter, who was about as obscure of a player as you could think of in the NBA, his brother, Michael, is a much more established star, but Jontay was a bench player on the Raptors, hardly ever played. And he was accused and ultimately convicted of colluding with gamblers who had caught wind that he was deeply in debt for gambling. And they used that to extort him, saying, Jontay, rather than us out you as a gambler, and that's prohibited in the NBA, work with us so that you'll remove yourself from games with a fake injury. And we'll bet that you won't score a certain number of points or collect a certain number of rebounds, all these different prop bets that you can now bet on someone as obscure as Jontay Porter, and we'll make a lot of money. And I saw a bet slip that they had placed where they said to make more than $1 million on a single game involving Jontay Porter. Mm-hmm. And ultimately he was caught and convicted, as were the people he colluded with. But one thing that I think is so worth emphasizing is the notion that you could make more than $1 million on a bench player like Jontay Porter is a distinct byproduct of legal online betting, whether in Nevada or even offshore. I've spoken with bookmakers there who say they would never dream of being on the hook for $1 million on someone like that, specifically because they know how easy it would be for that sort of bet to be fixed. And yet these bets on individual players have become such a big moneymaker for Bet365 and FanDuel and these other online sports betting giants that they're willing to accept that risk of corruption. And for sports and for people who aren't in the bookmaking business, that's quite a deadly trade-off.
1: One of the interesting things about the Jontay Porter story is, as you said, in the grand scheme of the NBA, he's a nobody. What happens when it's not a nobody that gets caught up in a scandal like this, but it's a superstar?
0: We've seen some people who are more like household names get in trouble. Chauncey Billups, mm-hmm. a Hall of Fame player who was most recently the head coach of the Portland Trailblazers of the NBA, he was accused, he maintains his innocence, but he was accused of colluding with mobsters to fix poker games and also to pass along inside information about his lineup decisions with the Blazers. But even beyond that, I think the biggest risk is that the leagues and their betting partners have such a powerful incentive to sweep something more damaging under the rug that maybe we aren't hearing about the most scandalous instances of gambling corrupting sports. I heard that from an NBA agent, Daniel Hazan, who actually one of his top clients went on to be accused of betting on games in a similar manner to Jontay Porter. This agent said, if they ever caught a superstar betting and fixing games, it would kill the league.
1: It would kill the league.
0: Yes. And so it would be so in their interest for the public to never hear about that. And that, I think, is the thing that sends a chill down my spine more than anything.
1: He said it would discredit the whole league. It discredits the morality of the game. It discredits everything. You use the word corruption to talk about this. How does all of this and the cloud of that kind of corruption affect the integrity of sports going forward? The reason that people watch sport, sure, they watch it maybe to gamble, but they also, or they, at the very least, they used to watch it because they wanted to see who was going to win and who's going to lose. That you had two teams or you had individuals who were out there competing and you wanted to know who was going to win and who was going to lose. How does the cloud affect that integrity of the game?
0: It's why this is relevant to people, even if they aren't gambling, because we're seeing a level of cynicism enter mainstream sports like never before. After some of these indictments, there have been surveys conducted that showed that more than half of Americans believe some athletes are now altering their play to swing the outcomes of bets.
1: Or referees, too.
0: Yeah, exactly. And I would guess similar levels of skepticism are existent in Canada. And it's exactly what these commissioners used to warn, that you would have suspicion anytime a strange call was made or an underdog won out of nowhere or anything happened that wasn't expected. People would yell rigged. And I sometimes am watching a game and I'll search on social media the word rigged. And I know this is unscientific, but I just see one post after another saying, aha, the NFL is rigged, the NBA is rigged, the NHL is rigged. That level of cynicism is so corrosive for sports and potentially such a turnoff for fans.
1: There's a great line just finally in the book that the gas pedal is developed before the brakes and the braking system is developed. You have a quotation from a former governor of Massachusetts who was involved in the legalization of gambling, who in hindsight says that not enough people, including himself, had considered what they were doing. And this governor says, shame on all of us. Do people have any regret for what they have unleashed?
0: I think so. You also heard another governor, Mike DeWine of Ohio, say this is the biggest regret he has in office was rushing to legalize sports betting. I think people were persuaded by the leagues and by these gambling companies to act with such haste that they didn't think through the consequences. They didn't think through how putting a casino in the pocket of every American and many Canadians could be so dangerous. And now the question becomes, what can be done about that? And fortunately, I do think there are a number of reforms short of reverting to outlawing gambling that would make this incrementally safer and less likely to damage sports. The question is, although they have that regret, will they turn down the nozzle on tax revenue in order to make things better for fans and for athletes?
1: And that's the question. No one's going to turn down that bag of money, right?
0: Right. Unless disaster strikes. And sadly, that's happened elsewhere in the world. You've seen surging addiction rates, a rash of suicides among people with addictions. Even something I write about in the book is the potential that an enraged gambler will try to murder an athlete. The number of death threats targeting athletes from gamblers who are, you know, furious that something cost them money and determined to get revenge, it seems like only a matter of time before someone tries to kill someone. And I hate to even mention that, but that's the sort of thing that might put enormous public pressure on lawmakers to do something about this.
1: It's a fascinating book. Danny, good to talk to you. Thank you very much.
0: Thank you.
2: That was Matt Galloway's conversation with the journalist and author Danny Funt. They spoke in March. Danny Funt's latest book is Everybody Loses, The Tumultuous Rise of American Sports Gambling. Coming up after your regional update, an abandoned school in a rural prairie town in Saskatchewan becomes the unlikely stage for a 21st century crisis. A cult leader who calls herself Queen of Canada arrives there with her followers. Soon there are threats, fear, and improvised resistance as the small community becomes a testing ground for extremism in Canada. In 90 seconds, we'll hear the first episode of the CBC podcast, The Cult Queen of Canada. I'm JP Tasker, and you're listening to The Current.

From CBC Toronto, mostly cloudy, it's 21 with a humidex of 25. Here's a look at our top stories. The minister responsible for Canada-U.S. trade extending his trip to Washington, Dominic Leblanc, hoping to cement a deal to head off looming 50% tariffs on Canadian exports to the U.S. on August 19th. The mayor of Summerland in B.C. is urging residents to remain patient. This while waiting to return home and check on the damage from wildfires across British Columbia. 20,000 people are on evacuation orders as 106 wildfires burn. And tonight, you'll be

0: able to see the Perseid meteor shower. At its peak, you may see between 50 to 100 meteors streak across the sky during the annual celestial event. More news coming up right here on CBC Radio 1. The forecast now for Toronto, a mix of sun and cloud, 40% chance of showers this afternoon. There is the risk of a thunderstorm with a high of 24. Tonight, partly cloudy, 40% chance of showers this evening, risk of a thunderstorm, and a low expected of 17 degrees. Peterborough, mix of sun and cloud, 40% chance of showers this afternoon, risk of a thunderstorm with a high of 24. And tonight, partly cloudy, 40% chance of showers this evening, risk of a thunderstorm, low of 13.
1: 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This summer, we've been bringing you a selection of the best CBC podcasts. We begin a new series today. It takes us to the prairies, where a cult's arrival thrusts the community into a surreal standoff. This is episode one of The Cult Queen of Canada, hosted by investigative journalist Rachel Brown.
2: This story takes place in the heart of the Canadian prairies, in a tiny village barely larger than a hamlet, not even big enough to be classified as a town. It's surrounded by farmland so flat and so vast, they say you can see the weather coming 3 days away. But this story is about a storm no one saw coming.
3: It was Thursday, September 14th. Got a text message from somebody local saying, oh, I hear that there's this person coming to Richmond.
2: Shauna Sain is telling me about the day that everything changed in Richmond, Saskatchewan. Population, just over 100.
3: And over the course of the weekend, then it was confirmed that yes, these RVs showed up at the school and this Romana Didelo is at the school.
2: Romana Didelo. Over the past few years, Romana had built a following online, becoming one of the most influential conspiracy theorists in North America. She calls herself the Queen of Canada.
4: I address you today as your Commander-in-Chief and Queen.
2: Now, here she was, pulling into Shauna's little village, right into the school where Shauna had been a teacher for 23 years.
3: We drove by. I took pictures and video on my phone, seeing that, okay, here are these RVs with all the labeling on it. And Her Royal Majesty, Queen Romana Didelo, Kingdom of Canada.
2: Romana had arrived with a dozen or so followers, members of her group, her cult, the Kingdom of Canada. They drove into the school grounds in RVs with images of Romana's face and their flag on the side. The followers poured out in matching purple and white uniforms. Some had hats that said security on them, and they were filming or photographing anyone who went by. Some were in their 30s, but most of the group were older, in their 50s or 60s.
5: I have also said that there is no more politics and no more politicians.
2: They'd followed her to Richmond, drawn in by her strange mix of conspiracies, QAnon, anti-vax, the sovereign citizen movement, even ideas that drift far beyond the fringe.
6: Your DNAs were manipulated and unplugged by the evil aliens that came to planet Earth 300,000 plus years ago.
2: But she doesn't just preach. She threatens anyone who stands in her way.
6: You will receive not one, but two bullets on your forehead for each child that you have harmed.
2: Shauna wondered, why were they here?
3: I was just flabbergasted to think that, like, really? Something like this exists? There's a person driving around Canada who claims to be the Queen, and she's still driving around?
2: But Shauna quickly learned the Queen wasn't still driving around. She and her convoy had taken over the school. They weren't leaving. And Richmond wasn't about to let that happen. Not without a fight.
7: Down, you're under arrest.
8: Why am I being executed?
9: Here is to making life hell.
7: that's how it is, really.
2: I'm Rachel Brown, and this is The Cult Queen of Canada from CBC's Uncover, the story of a small town and the cult that tore it in half. Episode 1, The Queen Comes to Town. So the first time I visited Richmond was in 2024, and honestly, I was a bit nervous. I'd been investigating this story myself for a few months, and I'd heard that this cult was unpredictable, possibly armed, and that the locals here were increasingly on edge. But when I drove into Richmond and saw it for myself, all that was hard to believe.
8: It's a very small town, just a few blocks, and there's a community center, a post office.
2: I wouldn't call Richmond quaint. It's practical, industrial, but there's a sort of stoic prairie charm to it. The whole town takes just a couple of minutes to drive from end to end, and I don't see a single person. It strikes me that more people live in my condo building than in this entire town.
8: We're pulling past what looks like a museum, and there's a church. And welcome, Rachel Brown. Is that me? There's a sign that says, welcome, Rachel Brown. That's weird. Interesting.
2: I thought I'd been laying low in advance of this trip, but I guess word gets around in a town this small. I've been an investigative journalist for 10 years, reporting on religion, extremism, and conspiracies. I've worked for news outlets around the world, including Vice, Global News, and the BBC. The story of Richmond grabbed me because it feels like a little social experiment for the moment we're living in.
8: Richmond welcomes you. There's a sign in front of what looks like an old arena. There's a few houses, small bungalows. And up at the end, we're now pulling up to the school. This is where Romana and her group are.
2: All around the town is farmland and highway, out to the horizon. It's an hour to the nearest city, Medicine Hat. The Royal Canadian Mounted Police are about an hour away too. You need to be able to rely on your neighbors out here. If that trust is lost, things could go sideways, fast. But I think you could consider yourself pretty lucky if you had a neighbor like Shauna Sain.
9: If you want some more soup, please help yourself.
2: Since the cult's arrival, she's become the local cult expert, and she will not stop feeding me.
8: It's so delicious, Shauna. Thank you. Wow.
9: Are you going to have a piece of cake?
10: Oh, my goodness. Yes, okay.
2: Shauna is in her 60s, with a tidy silver pixie cut and sharp blue eyes. She flies around her home like a hummingbird. She's always doing a million things at any given moment, watching her grandkids, tending to her farm, and cooking. Shauna, I'll ask you, for you, what makes Richmond, Richmond?
9: So I moved here to teach decades ago, and it was a thriving community, and the people would all pull together for the big events. When I first moved here, there was a lot happening with community functions. Skating rink was active, and the curling rink was active. The school was very active. They had the men's baseball team, the Richmond Rockets, and every May long weekend, there was a huge ball tournament, and teams would come that used to be a big deal.
2: Richmond was thriving. In the 1980s and 90s, it was a bit of a boom town.
11: The reason Richmond is flourishing is natural gas. While a lot of other...
2: There was money in oil and gas. Housing sprung up, and it became the flourishing, close-knit little farming community Shauna fell in love with. But by the 2000s, the oil and gas business slowed down. And like a lot of rural towns in Canada, Richmond's population got smaller. Shauna's school shrank, and by 2008, it shuttered altogether.
9: It was a K-12 school, and in our last year of operations, we had only 55 students from kindergarten to grade 12.
2: After the school closed, the building sat empty, abandoned for years.
9: After that, the grocery store ended up being demolished. The curling rink

0: closed and we don't have what was here before.
1: But for Shauna, Richmound is still her home.
0: I love being out in the country. I love the peace, the solitude, that we can enjoy a campfire at night. You can see the stars in the sky. We go into our little village and there's no lineup at the credit union. I mean, if one person is ahead of you, that's a lineup for us, right? So enjoying just the comfort and the convenience of knowing everybody in your town.
1: That comfort was shattered after the Queen arrived at the school where Shauna had spent her whole career. Now, her school is unrecognizable. There's a fence around the perimeter covered in no trespassing signs.
2: What is going on with the fencing?
0: Well, they need it for security because the people of Richmond are so evil.
2: Whoever put it up is no fencer.
1: They painted over the school mural. The cult even destroyed the beloved school sign.
0: What was the school sign that said Richmond School with a U, like a Y-O-U personally in it? Because people always misspelled and mispronounced Richmond. They you know, glance at it and call it Richmond, right?
1: Romana posts a video of herself, narrating as her followers drill into the sign.
3: The word school, when spelled backward, is Lusch, which I believe is a German word for dumbed down. So we want to make sure people have the understanding that this is no longer a school, a place to dumb down people.
1: Now, the sign reads Command Center Saskatchewan. For Shauna, this takeover felt personal.
0: And horrifying. I mean, losing the school was a big heartbreak for lots of us here. I mean, this is the job that I took, leaving university. And then I taught here for 23 years until that school closed. It feels like, you know, like it's been defaced.
1: And the most intimidating part was Shauna had no idea who these people were and what they could be up to inside the school. We heard from some locals that when they tried to approach the group, the cult members would just stand there, filming them and refusing to speak. So Shauna decided to find out what she could online. She headed to her computer
0: to start trying to research, like, well, who is this and what's going on? And I couldn't believe what I was reading.
1: Romana is not your typical cult leader. She's short, middle-aged, with spiky salt and pepper hair. She often dresses in business casual pantsuits and sneakers, more like the manager of a department store, not the leader of a cult or a country. She guides her followers through online videos where she repeats the classic QAnon talking points, that there is a cabal of Satan-worshipping democratic elites running a child sex trafficking ring, and that Donald Trump is working behind the scenes to dismantle it. And she casts herself as the Canadian equivalent.
4: The people who appointed me are the White Hats and the U.S. military, the same group of people who have helped President Trump.
1: And after crowning herself queen, Romana tells her followers she has abolished old Canadian laws in favor of her royal decrees.
3: Queen Romana's in power and we're not paying any more bills. Utilities are free.
1: But for Shauna, the thing that alarms her more than all of this is Romana's following. Romana had more than 70,000 followers on Telegram, an encrypted messaging app. And she had allegedly encouraged them to take violent action on her behalf before.
0: I did start to become fearful when I learned of the story of the police station in Peterborough.
1: That's where, a couple years earlier, Romana's followers attempted a citizen's arrest of the local police. The whole thing turned into this violent, ugly brawl between her followers and the cops. A number of her followers were arrested. And Shauna wasn't the only person in town doing research and getting worried. Other locals were scared too. They wanted this group out of their town. And they were all voicing their concerns to one man.
5: The pressure was put on us right away. Like, even the good people were on us. Like, get them out, get them out, get them out.
1: Meet Richmond's mayor, Brad Miller. He's in his 60s, tall with white hair. Brad's a hunter, a fisherman. An outdoorsy guy.
6: Same.
7: Then I watch Mountain Men, I watch Life Below Zero. I like all those bush shows. I'm trying to live out in the bush.
1: And like a lot of the town, he's a former player for the Richmond Rockets.
6: And that's football.
5: Baseball.
6: Baseball.
5: Hardball, yeah.
6: Hardball.
5: Yeah.
1: But beyond that tough exterior, he's a softie. He loves watching Lord of the Rings.
7: You like Lord of the Rings so much?
8: Oh, yeah. My family loves Lord of the Rings.
1: And he's certainly not your slick, press-trained politician type. You weren't super comfortable as a public speaker.
5: No, not at all. No.
1: Maybe a bit nervous or just not?
5: Oh, nervous and saying whatever, or some different word. And my voice

0: just do some really good budgeting and bring in some new things with the townspeople, whatever.
1: He was just trying to enjoy a little trip out of town when the Queen arrived.
0: Me and my wife finally got away on a camping trip. 2 days into it, I got a phone call and somebody said, "Do you know the Queen is here?" And I found out about it and I thought it was just a joke, whatever.
1: But by the time Brad gets back to Richmond, he finds out this is no joke.
0: There was a 12-year-old boy that came to my step and he said, "Oh, Brad, I'm scared." He said, "When the lights were on at school and when we drove by, I get scared every night."
1: Rumors were flying about just how dangerous this group might be. Brad's constituents told me how worried they were.
2: Well, we saw the place being barricaded and all of the no trespassing signs and the fences, the people standing on guard 24 hours a day, photographing us as we went by.
3: There is a picture of Romana's RV, and she's got a shotgun and shotgun shells. Yeah, they're definitely armed. I'm sure they are. I'd stake my paychecks on it.
4: Somebody told me it was a cult, and the word cult just scared the bejesus out of me.
1: I mean, it sounds like your phone's ringing off the hook. You're still getting texts. Like, yeah. It's kind of taken over your life.
0: Yeah, it is, and it's not a good thing, really. It's starting to build up.
1: Yeah, yeah. Like, it's nonstop, right?
0: Can you stop it?
1: Richmond wanted the cult out, and so did Brad. But he wasn't sure what he could do as mayor. He was frustrated and feeling stuck. So was Shauna Sain, who was following the cult's moves online and getting increasingly nervous. Then, Shauna saw a post that terrified her. Romana was advertising to her massive online following that she was hosting an event, a meet and greet in Richmond on October 14th, 2023, just a few weeks out. All of her followers were invited to come to town for a ceremony to swear an oath of sovereignty to Romana.
5: Well, who's going to come? Are there, you know, some really committed, devoted followers who really hate the idea of anybody not supporting her who are going to come with swords and guns and whatever?
0: It's not maybe what's here, it's what's coming here, because she calls out all kinds of lunatics, right?
1: They worried. Was this event going to get violent? They felt they needed to take a stand, something to get the town united against the cult and stop them settling in before Richmond became their permanent home. Then, Shauna got an idea, a protest to coincide with Romana's meet and greet.
6: Had you ever protested before?
5: Never.
1: She got the word out and other locals got on board. But then, just days before the protest, phones across Richmond pinged, including Shauna's. An email from an unknown sender. It was a death threat.
5: Shauna Sain, you have been served and you are to immediately stop, in capital letters, with your abuse of power, with your corrupt reign of unleashed terror. The military is very aware you are the ringleader who started this reign of terror. Act accordingly. Now that's just the introduction.
1: The group threatened to publicly execute Shauna and harm her children and grandchildren if she didn't stop her reign of unleashed terror. Were you fearful that you could be targeted?
5: Absolutely, yes. Because not knowing who are her followers out there, right?
1: Mayor Brad got one too.
0: And then I read through it and I thought, yeah, it's a joke, whatever. And then they said, "We will execute you in front of your children, your grandchildren, and stuff like that."
1: The local firefighters, the paramedics, even some teachers at a nearby school got the same threats. Brad and his council compiled the death threat emails and sent them to the Royal Canadian Mounted Police. The RCMP would have to come out and at least investigate the school now. But then, nothing happened. According to Shauna, the RCMP said they couldn't take any action on the emails because they couldn't prove that the cult had sent them. I reached out to the RCMP and they declined my request for an interview. So Shauna and Brad's protest was back on, but now with even more urgency. October 14th, 2023, the day of Romana's meet and greet at the school and the

0: Richmond counter protest. Shauna arrived at the meeting point, the baseball diamond beside the school. She watched as Romana's followers started pulling up. Dozens of them, some older, some younger, with license plates from around the country, all driving in to swear their sovereignty to Queen Romana.
1: And there was one vehicle, and it was a family. I was shocked to see that there was a man and his wife and two young kids.
0: Cult members who were on security detail stood guard on the other side of the fence, filming everything. Then the RCMP started to arrive. The same RCMP who didn't do anything about the execution letters were now showing up in droves.
1: It's pretty horrifying when you have a little village where, before this, most people didn't even lock their doors at night. And there are 45 to 50 police officers set up outside our little fire hall. It's pretty intimidating to see that kind of setup.
0: But then, to her enormous relief, Shauna's fellow protesters started arriving as well. In minivans, in trucks, some in farm tractors. People pulled out of Richmond driveways or drove in from surrounding towns. They all gathered at the baseball diamond and started circling around the school, honking and honking some more. The media descended, local, national, international.
2: The cult conspiracy theorist group has sent out cease and desist letters.
3: Hundreds of people stage a protest, angry with the newest inhabitants of Richmond, Saskatchewan.
0: An independent reporter from nearby Medicine Hat live streamed all day.
4: They got the loud horns, they got all the noisemakers, and that is pretty loud.
0: Locals turned up with signs. Leave and take your sheep. Government of Saskatchewan, we need your help. You're not our queen. Hit the road. Someone drove up in a semi. As the day went on, the group of protesters grew and grew.
5: It was like 50 to 100 cars circling. And then it was like an orchestra conductor. And they said, okay, everybody. And it was like, and all the horns are creating this like dissonance. And we did that for probably a good 25 minutes straight.
0: But after a while, they'd honked so much that car horns started blowing out. That gave Steve an idea.
5: I'm like, okay. I go to the shop. Pull open the big overhead door and I pull out the race car. It is a hot rod Mustang GT. It's deafening and it shakes your chest. Their windows would vibrate and then the police are like, did you insure your race car for the roads? I'm like, you know I didn't. They're like, take it home.
0: The RCMP were doing more than checking insurance. They set up checkpoints at both ends of town, meaning every car in and out was questioned. My former colleague, Mac Lamoureux, was there covering the protest for Vice. He was amazed at the numbers.
6: There was plainclothes RCMP officers who were the most obvious cops I've ever seen because everybody knows everybody in this town. And all of a sudden, you know, there's just like two people walking around in khakis and everyone's like, oh, those are the cops. The town must have doubled in size that day.
0: Outside, the protest was deafening. But inside the school's gym, the sounds of horns were a distant hum. Followers were meeting and greeting their queen.
7: And to those of you who may not be aware, this event is live streamed around the world. This is Richmond, Saskatchewan. We're making Richmond famous.
0: Romana hands out loyalty money, her own special currency, and new Kingdom of Canada passports for them too.
7: So to those of you who came here to take your oath of sovereignty, thank you for your courage. Thank you for having the critical thinking to not listen to the media, to not listen to the paid for psyops calling Queen Romana a cult.
0: You can see two kids in the front of the crowd who Romana calls
7: VIPs of the VIPs. Thank you for being here. All right, bye now.
0: You can hear the voice of one kid echo a little later than the rest.
8: Here

0: outside, the mood of the protest has shifted from cathartic to tense. The cult members on security detail had been walking the perimeter and filming protesters all day.
1: And it doesn't look like they're going to be able to handle this protest going on by the folks around here. Things are getting heated.
0: Then, as Shauna looked around at her protest, she noticed something curious.
2: Oh, who's that? That's Melinda on the other side of the rope, ranting and raving with the cult and with her phone in everybody's face, videoing everybody who was within inches of her. Okay, Melinda's with the cult.
0: She vehemently opposed the protest in Richmond. It turns out, Richmond isn't the close-knit small town I'd imagined. It's divided into factions that date back years before the Queen arrived. But to see locals supporting the cult? For Shauna, this development was unnerving. If Richmond isn't united against the cult, will they ever get them out? While all of this is happening, the protest ramps up.
1: They got people up on the roof. They got up on the roof there.
3: They had set up snipers, like specifically trained for long distance sniping. And you could see them.
0: The cult members inside the fence were cornered. The protesters were only getting louder. A storm had arrived in Richmond, and it wasn't leaving anytime soon.
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1: Something is happening in Dawson Creek. A wave of violence has swept over this community of just 13,000 people. 15 murders in the last 5 years.
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4: Meghan Park was one of the breakout stars of the young adult series The Secret Life of the American Teenager. Now she's a filmmaker and a creator of one of the most anticipated YA series of the summer. She'll tell you how her experience in YA inspired her to do things differently.
5: This is CBC News. From CBC Toronto, it is 10 o'clock. Good morning, I'm Jill Dempsey. It's mostly cloudy, 23 right now with a humidex of 27. We expect a high of 24 today. The minister responsible for Canada-US trade is extending his trip in Washington. Dominic LeBlanc is hoping to cement a deal and head off looming 50% tariffs on Canadian exports to the US. Olivia Stefanovic has more details.
6: Canada's negotiating team remains in Washington, D.C. to work out technical details on a proposed trade deal with the U.S. Canadian sources tell CBC News that the two countries are working towards an agreement that can be presented to U.S. President Donald Trump early next week before a new 50% levy against hundreds of Canadian imports is set to kick in next Wednesday. Now, negotiations are coming down to the wire here, with the minister responsible for Canada-U.S. trade, Dominic LeBlanc, and Canada's chief negotiator, Janice Charette, staying in D.C. to see this plan through. LeBlanc's office hasn't confirmed any more meetings this week. LeBlanc and Charette were tight-lipped going in and out of their one-hour meeting with U.S. Trade Representative Jamieson Greer yesterday. And when he was leaving, LeBlanc told reporters that the Canadian team will have something more to say when the moment is right. Olivia Stefanovic, CBC News, Ottawa.
5: New home sales in Ontario are showing signs of life. Some industry players say the increase is being driven by the government's new HST rebate. Nama Weingarten reports.

0: 130%. That's how much new home sales in Ontario have gone up year over year after the government's HST rebate on them started in April. The figures come from a report by the Building Industry and Land Development Association, along with the Ontario Home Builders Association, which advocated for the rebate. CEO Scott Anderson says,
1: "The impact of the HST is what really brought consumers off the sideline.
0: The rebate means buyers of new homes can save up to $130,000. The more expensive the home, the less they'll save. But with the market still in a slump, not everyone is convinced the rebate is behind a sales uptick.
2: I have not had a single person contact me and use the word HST.
0: David Fleming is a local broker in the GTA.
2: Sales might have doubled, but they've doubled from an all-time low.
0: The broker Daniel Foch says the rebate, which is temporary, did rush some to buy.
3: They're coming in with urgency because this tax rebate, it's going to expire after a year. So they're eager to get a deal done within that period.
0: The rebate is set to expire at the end of next March. Nama Weingarten, CBC News, Toronto.
4: Health experts are warning about the danger of wildfire smoke to your lungs as fires continue to burn in the BC interior. Many are taking refuge indoors. As Brady Strachan reports, the region remains under an air quality advisory.
5: I've been going swimming a lot, seen a lot of movies in the theater.
6: CJ Storrs is trying to make the best of his annual summer vacation in Kelowna. That means replacing trips to the beach with a swim at this indoor pool. He's one of hundreds of people here trying to make the best out of a smoky situation.
5: I mean, it's smoky every year, but it's a lot more smoky this year.
6: Much of the smoke is coming from a wildfire just 30 minutes to the south near Summerland. By Tuesday, the Kelowna area had among the worst air quality in the world. Stephanie Cleland is a lung health researcher at Simon Fraser University. She warns that prolonged smoke exposure can contribute to long and short-term health impacts, from asthma attacks to dementia.
7: Multiple years of exposure increase the risk of stroke or having these severe outcomes.
6: Back in Kelowna, locals and visitors alike say they just want it to end.
8: We're staying indoors mostly and doing what we can.
6: Brady Strachan, CBC News, Kelowna.
4: And two significant celestial events occurring today in the GTA. The weather may not cooperate it, but first is a partial solar eclipse this afternoon. It's supposed to happen about 1:45. And then the second is a major meteor shower. The Perseid meteor shower will peak tonight and tomorrow night. That's this edition of the CBC News. I'm Jill Dempsey. It is mostly cloudy in Toronto at the moment. 23 degrees with a humidex of 27. We expect a high of 24 today with a high UV index. There is a 40% chance of showers and the risk of a thunderstorm this afternoon and this evening with a low tonight of 17. Tomorrow sunny with a mix of sun and cloud in the afternoon and a high of 28. It is 23 with a humidex of 27 right now. 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
9: Hey, I'm Garvey Bailey, sitting in for Tom Power. Welcome to Q. As a young actor, Canadian filmmaker Megan Park didn't always feel completely comfortable. Now, as the one writing the scripts and doing the filmmaking, she has the opportunity to create a young adult world that feels much more authentic. Her latest YA series is called Sterling Point. It's set in cottage country, and it's a love letter to Canada. Start the boat. Megan's here to tell us about it. Plus, the band Kiwi Junior has been playing together for a decade, and their fan base just keeps growing. They've got new music on the way, and as per usual, the lyrics are witty and fun and nostalgic. Jeremy Gaudet of Kiwi Junior is here to share some of it today on Q. Megan Park is a Canadian writer and director who got her start in front of the camera, starring in different teen dramas. But something about those jobs never felt quite right. The dialogue didn't reflect what was going on in her real life or weren't things that she'd actually say. A lot of the time, it felt inauthentic or just plain wrong, and it left her feeling disconnected from the work. But instead of giving up on the genre altogether, she decided to carve out her own space within it. Megan's first two films, The Fallout and My Old Ass, both told teen stories in a very real way that didn't sugarcoat the realities of everything.

0: everyday life or shy away from the tough stuff. And those projects were both critically acclaimed. They won Megan a bunch of awards. They also set her down a new path, one dedicated to telling teen stories as authentically as possible. Her latest series is no different. Take a listen.
1: Oh, you can explain?
2: Yes. Yeah.
1: I would love for you to explain why you lied, why you know my grandfather's name, why you broke into my cottage and stole a photo of my dead mother. Why the here?
2: I can honestly explain.
1: Why did you steal a photo of my dead
2: because
1: mother?
2: Because she's my mother, too.
3: What did you just say?
2: She's my mother, too. And I don't know. I don't, know anything that's going on. But I think that we might be sisters.
0: It's called Sterling Point. It follows Annie Jacobson, a young girl who grew up in New York with her adoptive family. When her grandfather dies, she finds out she's inherited some land in Muskoka, cottage country in Ontario. She goes there and realizes she has a sister she never knew about. I'll leave it there so I don't spoil anything, but the show is filled with romance and twists and turns and, of course, family secrets. It's streaming right now on Prime Video. Megan Park joined me to talk about it, and I should mention in summer fashion, she was in her backyard, so you can actually hear some blue jays. I started the conversation by asking her where she got the idea for this show because I'd heard it came to her as she was falling asleep.
4: I feel like the best thinking moments for me are A, when I'm trying to fall asleep, B, when I'm driving, and when I'm in the bath, because it's like when I'm not looking at my phone. Funny enough, putting the phone down, your brain just starts working. I think my mom was adopted and always felt very strongly that she never wanted to know her quote unquote biological family, felt very loved and accepted by her adoptive family, and just felt like her family was her family. And a lot of the times, even people that I knew, they'd be like, doesn't that drive you crazy? Like, don't you just want to know? There's might be people out there. And it didn't. And I hadn't really seen that side of sort of the adoption perspective through a young person before. And it's totally valid, just as much as wanting to seek out people is valid. So it was an interesting conversation and interesting to explore it through the lives of these young people versus, the adults, which I feel like it's normally...
0: It's through their lens. I think it's really interesting, your mom's story, because like you said, you get to you got to sort of think about her perspective in writing this story. What did you want to make sure you got right or maybe think about differently in presenting this story? That, I mean, the adoption story is very much woven into the narrative, so we can't, it's not just a byline of the series. What did you want to get right about it? What did you want to make sure that the audience wasn't skewing about the idea?
4: Well, early on, we actually talked to a lot of, it seems like my mom, you know, her generation, she was born in the 50s. There was a lot more adoption back then, you know, it just seemed like a more prevalent thing. So I know a lot of people who have parents that are adopted, and my dad's sister was adopted. It just seems like a more common thing. But again, I really just wanted to make the people who were adopted and felt totally fine with that fact and never felt like they needed to know more, feel seen. And I also wanted, it was interesting to me, and now I guess I can say spoilers because the show is out, but how sort of once Ramona and Annie find out some more biological revelations about who's actually blood related, Annie never thought about blood relation before. Like, her mom is her mom. You know, the Ramona is her sister. Ramona feels differently at the beginning, but then by the end, when she finds out that, you know, who her Ramona's biological father is, it makes her feel for the first time ever like the adopted one, which is also an interesting narrative. And then she has a twin brother, which is a bit tricky, who feels differently about his search for answers. So I wanted just anyone who felt adopted or was close to adoption, there's so many different perspectives and POVs on it within the show. So just to feel seen by one of them.
0: Yeah, for sure. So this is now your second project in a row that is shot and set in Muskoka, a place that if you live in Ontario, it's just close to your heart, has to be.
4: I was going to wear my Muskoka hat that I wear all the time.
0: But. Well, tell me about that. Tell me about your connection to the country and to that area.

0: Did you spend a lot of time there as a kid? Were you a cottager? And also, I have to say that the way it was shot is quite beautiful.
1: Thank you. It felt like being there.
0: It was really gorgeous. Tell me about your connection to Muskoka in that area.
1: It's very nostalgic for me. I definitely spent summers there. We were cottagers. I went to a summer camp on an island up there when I was older. So I have just the fondest memories. And honestly, moving away and then I moved to LA for many, many years. And then when I would come back and go up there, I was like, oh, wait, this was not just like a childhood sort of through that lens. This is really is the most beautiful place. I love it so much. It just has such a timeless feel. And with My Old Ass, funny enough, we'd never really named it as Muskoka. It was just sort of supposed to be this like ambiguously nostalgic, beautiful, the dream childhood setting and dream childhood home, at least for me. And then with the show, it was kind of, again, a bit of an accident. We wanted it to be a summer show. We wanted it to be, I was just always trying to set things in Canada about Canadians because I'm Canadian and like, why not?
0: Of course.
1: I want there to be more of that. So I knew I wanted it to be take place in Canada. And it was sort of like, wait a second, if we go back to Muskoka, we can actually sort of name it for Muskoka and also really get into sort of some of the real things that are happening up there. And it's obviously changed so much since the 90s when I would go there as a kid. And there's a lot of, there was just, you know, a big Cottage Life article about some of the things going on with people tearing down, you know, the trees and the land to build these huge mega mansions and people not being able to hold on to their family cottages. And so it's an interesting dynamic that's happening up there right now. So that's one of the things I say, if we had a season two, it would be interesting to dig deeper into that a little bit because we didn't have as much time. But certainly that whole dynamic in the show of the locals and sort of the summer visitors, the people who have these mansions that just sit empty all year and the people who can't stay and enjoy their cottage all summer because they have to rent it out to be able to afford to keep it. So there's a lot there to mine for sure.
0: Yeah.
1: For the positive, hopefully.
0: For sure. And I think for those that are kind of the outside looking in that haven't had the Muskoka experience, it does feel like for Ontarians, I'm going to speak to Ontario. I'm speaking to all of Canada, but for people that live in Ontario, it is a part of the Canadian experience. And I do feel that you did a really beautiful job of making Canada front and center, but not in a I'm going to bang you over the head with beaver tails and maple syrup kind of way.
1: Totally.
0: Which was so refreshing to see that it was just a location that just happened to have its own quirks.
1: Yeah. Well, growing up watching shows, I would always think like, I mean, culturally, there obviously are some differences, but you know, it's not that drastic. And I was like, why aren't there more shows that are just like, you know, the OC or Gossip Girl, but set in Toronto, or, you know, it's similar. And I obviously watched a lot of American shows growing up, but yeah, it's really thrilling for me when I get to see Canada as Canada and not to have to correct Canadian accents, make them sound American. Yeah. That was a pure joy. And yeah, showcase the country for how beautiful it really is really fun. And also we got to have a bunch of little teehees and poke fun at Americans in the most loving way. Like when Annie doesn't know how long it takes to fly to Toronto. I've actually had that conversation with so many people. They're like, wait, what? It's like an hour of flight. And I'm like, yeah, it's not far.
0: Yeah.
1: So there's a lot, you know, and you know, bless their hearts. Like it's always, I love Americans and my daughter's half American. So, but yeah, it was a fun chance to do that as well.
0: You are doing a lot for Canadian and American relations. So thank you. Thank you for your service.
1: Thank you. I'm trying my best.
0: I'm Garvey Bailey. You're listening to Q. You're in the middle of my conversation with a Canadian writer and director, Megan Park. Her new series is aimed at young adults, and it's called Sterling Point. But before Megan started making her own movies and TV shows, she was an actor herself in her teens and early 20s, involved in this world of young adult TV. And as you'll hear, that experience wasn't always perfect. That's where we pick up. You said as a young actor, a lot of the time you were saying words and the scenarios that didn't necessarily feel very authentic to the actual experiences of a young person. Can you tell me about that and give me an example? And then we can talk about how you wanted to shift that.
1: Yeah.
0: But what was happening?
1: I mean, I think it was exactly that. And I also think that it felt like there was this mentality, and I could be wrong because I wasn't behind the scenes back then, but it was like, oh, we can kind of just like make stuff that isn't very good and not high quality

0: because young people just, it doesn't matter to them. Like, they'll just watch whatever. And a lot of times it felt like it was like, stand on your mark, learn the words exactly as it was. No, there was not a lot of creativity. There wasn't a lot of say. And it was just sort of like, be quiet and do what we tell you to do. It just wasn't very creative or collaborative, I would say. Mm-hmm. And I think times have changed, obviously, a lot. People take young people more seriously now and realize that they have elevated taste. And I'm such a millennial. So it was, you know, working in TV in the early 2000s was a very different time. But again, Josh Schwartz and Stephanie Savage, who co-show run the show with me, they were one of the few original people, I think, of that time to really make elevated, interesting things for young people, which is why The OC and Gossip Girl were so popular. But I certainly felt like in my experiences, I felt like they were just kind of like, who cares? Kids are going to watch it. It doesn't need to be like amazing, whatever, who cares? And I really feel like that's doing a disservice to, you know, everybody, but especially young people. Like, they are, I think this generation, Gen Z, is so misunderstood. I find them to be so, so incredibly wise beyond their years, and smart and clinically nostalgic and kind. And so I really kind of made it my mission, I guess, to rewrite history a little bit, to go back, given this opportunity to create a show for young people. I was like, how can I make it really realistic for them and also layered and nuanced and talking about important things, but also have that fun that we love about YA shows. Everybody loves sort of like the nostalgia and the first and the love triangles. Of course, we all kind of want to turn off our minds a little bit and go back, you know, to an easier, smaller world. But there's no reason that it has to be all fluff. Yeah. It can have depth and it can have incredible performances and be shot beautifully. So yeah, that was sort of my North Star with making the show.
1: Yeah, the approach feels like a truly authentic representation of the way, even the way that the kids talked, the young folks spoke to each other, I know that you touched on some of those things, but is there specific examples of things that that really in your mind you were like, you know what, this didn't work for me when I was in front of the camera. I'm going to make sure this works for me this time around.
0: A lot of things. There's a lot of things too that seem small, like they don't matter, but it actually, as an actor, especially as a young actor, and I was their age when I was working, so I feel especially sort of, I understand the vulnerability of being a young actor, but like having a really strong say in what you're wearing.
1: Oh,
0: I think
1: yeah.
0: I never felt like that. And I felt uncomfortable and not cool if I was supposed to feel cool. So it's like, you have these young people, they know their characters, they know what's cool. Like, you know what I mean? So having them have a lot of say in collaboration with the costume designer, Marisha Schwartz, who was amazing and was so collaborative with them. And also like their makeup. A lot of times it was like they wore little to no makeup because I'm like, guys, it's in cottage country. And they were down to do that. But also, you know, creating an environment. I hate hierarchies on sets. Like, I think it's really weird and gross. And so it was really trying to make it feel like a warm family environment where these, I keep calling them kids, they're not kids, but these young adults could feel like they could approach me or Josh or Steph or the producers. And if they had an idea or an opinion or a thought about it, that it was accepted, whether or not it ended up in the final thing or not, but just a really collaborative space to have an opinion. I think that really just changes the whole environment. Like, the kids were just so supportive of each other and kind to each other and wanted the best from it. And it's just, yeah, it makes it feel like a team effort as opposed to just like, these are the, you know, the big bosses and we're like, we have no say in anything. So just to kind of equalize everything.
1: Yeah.
0: And also I constantly tell them, I'm like, guys, I'm a millennial, educate me. Would you say this? Am I allowed to say lit? Okay. Yeah. No, I'm not. Good to know. Good to know.
1: Man, I am making a note on that right now.
0: I think it's done. I learned
1: it's
0: a new
1: over.
0: Word today.
1: What's the word that you learned?
0: Chopped today. I learned chopped, which apparently is like when someone's like, not as hot.
1: Oh.
0: Like they're
1: just chopped. Oh, okay.
0: I guess.
1: I'm making notes because I don't know. Because it changes every 5 seconds. I have no idea.
0: Well, that's the thing too, is like we did have like, I mean, naturally as the kids were improvising, some of those sort of expressions and like the sayings would come out and stuff. But also we were not trying to insert so much slang.
1: Sure.
0: We wanted it to feel great and sick and just make it feel like humans that were, you know. Yeah.
1: You went on to direct, you after your acting career, you went on to start directing, which is quite...

0: a shift. The fallout, your follow-up was called My Old Ass, which you mentioned, which I'm hoping we can talk about a little bit more. It follows this 18-year-old girl who takes mushrooms and is visited by her older self, who gives her some advice. And one of the themes of the film is nostalgia and the passing of time. And I've heard you talk about how you weren't always a nostalgic person, but something in you changed when you became a mom. Let's talk about it.
1: I feel like I look back at the time before I had my kids and I'm like, what was I doing? Like, and time seemed like just, I never thought about it. It just didn't seem to exist. It was like, oh, it's been 4 years, whatever. And it was like, as soon as I had my daughter and then my son, it was like time became like my only enemy, you know. It was just sort of like, why? They do change so much every day. And it definitely made me, that's my biggest anxiety now, is even just as a working mom, you know, the time I'm away from them, it's like the moments that you miss. It's it's really, 100% I was thinking about the old ass version when I was writing that movie. Like, it, yes, it was told through the lens of, you know, Maisie Sella, who was 18 in the film, but I was really like inspired by this idea of, how quickly, and the scene with the mom and Maisie, where they're talking about rocking her to sleep for the final time. That was like a direct, that was just straight up from my life. That scene is like probably of all the things I've ever made, that scene is the most personal to me of everything that I've ever made. So it was definitely, there was a lot of nostalgia. But yeah, now all of a sudden every day I'm just like, oh, it's August. It's August. They're going to go back to school. And she's going to, I only have a few more weeks of summer with them. Like, it's just time is so prevalent to me.
0: Yeah.
1: So my relationship with it has changed dramatically.
0: I wonder if it has changed the way that you approach work, though, as well. Because it feels like, I know for me, when I became a mom, I feel like I became more efficient with work. That work became like, okay, I got this window. Go.
1: Yeah.
0: And before I was like, maybe I'll go to the beach today, you know?
1: I know. It's so funny. I kind of became, I mean, the day I went in to have my daughter was the day the fallout got greenlit.
0: Wow.
1: So the crazy thing is like, I became a mother the same time I made this massive career shift. And I mean, my career now is much more, I never had this success as an actor. I was not a very good actor, but it did lead me to where I am now, which is where I feel the most at home. But it is funny because even in those early days, before I had my daughter, when I was testing, it's like, if I'm going to write, I need to light a candle, maybe have a long bath, you know, have the window open. And now I'm just like, oh, I've got 15 minutes. Let me pound out 30 pages really fast. Like, I just, you become incredibly efficient. It's wild.
0: Right. Well, thank you for taking us into the YA space with your latest, and look forward to your next.
1: Thank you.
0: And enjoy your backyard. It looks and
1: thank
0: looks
1: you.
0: Really
1: now that the
0: nice.
1: Rain has stopped. Yeah, we've got swimming lessons this afternoon. We got piano. We're in it. We're in summer vacation mode. So I'll get back to it.
0: Oh my gosh! Bang out those 15 minutes, girl. Whenever you can. Like,
1: I will.
0: Do your best. Do your best.
1: Thank you so much for having me.
0: Megan Park's new series is called Sterling Point, and it's out now on Prime Video.
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45 years ago today, one of the most iconic R&B singers released his debut album. On it was a tune that, to this very day, fills the dance floor from weddings to clubs to street corners. I say street corners because just yesterday, I stood at a street corner and blasting from a store speaker was this very song. You know what? I had to move. I had to sing along on the street. Please don't judge me. It turns out a group of women in a car passing by also heard the song and they had to move and sing along. So we were just all singing along together. And I kid you not, I looked to my right and another woman was grooving and singing along. It was an instant dance party. It was magical. This is Luther Vandross with Never Too Much from his debut solo album of the same name, released on this day, August 12th, 45 years ago. Let's go.

from his debut album of the same name. That is Luther Vandross with Never Too Much. That album was released 45 years ago today. Still to come on Q, where do you get your inspiration? Are you someone who spends time in nature? Or maybe a good chat with a friend is all you need? For Jeremy Gaudet, the lead singer of the band Kiwi Jr., the inspiration for their latest song came as he was getting into a true crime show. Jeremy is a massive fan of Dateline, and after this, he'll tell you how one of those stories turned into their new song. I'm Garvey Bailey, more Q after this.

0: From CBC Toronto, mostly cloudy and 23 with a humidex of 27. We expect a high of 24 today with the chance of showers and thunderstorms. The minister responsible for Canada-US trade is extending his trip to Washington. Dominic Leblanc is hoping to cement a deal to head off a looming 50% trade tariff on August 19th on Canadian exports to the U.S. We're seeing new home sales in the province really picking up 130% year over year. And some industry players say that increase is being driven by the government's new HST rebate. And health experts are warning about the danger of wildfire smoke to your lungs. This as fires continue to burn in the British Columbia interior. Many are taking refuge indoors. More news coming up right here on CBC Radio 1, 99.1. The forecast now for Toronto, a mix of sun and cloud, 40% chance of showers this afternoon. There is the risk of a thunderstorm with a high of 24. Tonight, partly cloudy, 40% chance of showers this evening, risk of a thunderstorm, and a low expected of 17 degrees. Peterborough, mix of sun and cloud, 40% chance of showers this afternoon, risk of a thunderstorm with a high of 24. And tonight, partly cloudy, 40% chance of showers this evening, risk of a thunderstorm, low of 13.
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song, how much attention do you give to the lyrics? Like, are you noticing the melody first, or are you scratching your head trying to figure out what the song is really about? Well, the band Kiwi Jr. pays pretty close attention to their lyrics, and it's garnered them high praise. They seem to find inspiration anywhere, from Barnside Wi-Fi passwords, true story, to teens hopping the Windsor border just to drink, offering witty insights on how they see the world.

0: That's a title track from Kiwi Jr.'s upcoming album, Blowing Up, that comes out on Friday. And before the release, the band's lead singer and lyricist, Jeremy Gaudet, dropped by the Q Studio to talk about where he finds his inspiration and how one of their songs ended up taking a left turn into true crime territory. Here's our conversation. Hey, Jeremy.
1: Hey.
0: How are you?
1: I'm okay. Thanks for having me.
0: I'm glad that you're here. How does it feel to have your fourth album on its way?
1: It feels crazy.
0: Does it?
1: Yeah. You know, third album, it was kind of like, wow, I can't believe we made three albums, you know, but four is like getting into veteran territory.
0: Is it really? Does it feel like that? Like a little bit, pinch me, a little bit like, oh, I'm doing this for real now.
1: We've been a band for 10 years now.
0: Wow. A decade's worth.
1: Yeah, so it's hard to believe that.
0: Yeah. Is there the same kind of nerves in that fourth album as there are in 2, 3? I know that sophomore, 2, nerves. 3, still nerves.
1: Well, this album, we didn't have a deadline or anything. We were really working on our own schedule, our own timeline.
0: Yeah.
1: Which definitely helps. You know, there's no rush to, like, get things out the door at all. So that kind of, you know, provided us with a little bit of almost motivation to just make sure that we got things right. And it just wasn't rushed, and it was pretty relaxed, which was nice.
0: And it's nice. Like, I mean, after 10 years together, it must feel a little bit more relaxed. Like, it must feel like, okay, we know each other pretty well at this point.
1: Yeah. A lot of hotel rooms and
0: a lot of buses,
1: Dodge Caravans,
0: tour buses. Like, yeah. All those. The song we're about to listen to is basically a story. And I love when a song tells me a story. It's great. Its narrative feels cinematic. So I just want you to just break down the story that you wanted to tell with
1: sure.
0: this one.
1: Well, I listen to a lot of true crime podcasts.
0: I could tell.
1: Yeah.
0: I knew it.
1: You know, I love Dateline and all that stuff.
0: Oh, no. Yeah. They drop on Fridays. I love it, too.
1: Yeah. So, you know, I wouldn't be the first person to write a song about true crime or anything like that. But with this song, I wanted to write about, like, a podcast host. So the song is, a podcast host who moves to a small town to investigate cold case there, you know, an unsolved murder. And they bring along their teenage kid. And the song really takes place from the teenager's perspective about being stuck in this small town while their parent is doing something that they don't quite understand. And, you know, growing up in PEI, there were times, you know, living in a more or less small town, Charlottetown, you know, it's a capital city, but it's pretty small.
0: Yeah.
1: Where you kind of feel a little bit isolated from, you know, the rest of the country or the rest of the world. And there are times, you know, I remember thinking like that my life was almost like an imitation of an imitation or a copy of a copy kind of thing. There was this distance between where I was and the rest of the world. And in this song, you know, it's a photo of a reenactment. It's kind of

0: it captures all of that so well. And the fact that there's such a rich backstory of what's happening in this young person's life that is just laid out. And you're doing it all in 4 minutes. or less.
1: It moves pretty quick.
0: It moves pretty quickly. I know that musicians in general, I mean, the ideas come in all different ways. You do a lot of the writing, lyrically for sure, for the band. So I'm wondering what triggers these ideas. Is it just watching Dateline and you're like, I think I should write a story about this? What is triggering

0: what triggers the songs that you write, especially on this new album?
1: Well, I can't sit down and say, okay, I'm going to write a song right now and just start thinking of ideas.
0: That's not what happens.
1: No, I'll be walking my dog down the street, listening to a podcast or, you know, see something on this. I'll just have to take out my phone or a little notebook and just write down an idea really, really quickly. And I might not know what it's going to turn into, whether it's a song title or a line or just kind of an image or something. Mm-hmm. But then, you know, later when I'm jamming with the band, if we're working on something, I might have the idea like, oh yeah, what was that thing I wrote down week? And that's how it sort of takes shape.
0: Right. So you're, I jot it down in your notes app or whatever, not a notebook guy?
1: I have both, but okay. You know, usually the phone is always the there, you know, if I don't have the notebook, but
0: yeah.
1: Yeah.
0: It's right
1: My
0: there.
1: My notes app is a mess.
0: Is it? Mine too. If I was to try to find something right now, forget it. There was a recipe that I saw and it was, I will never see it again. I'm wondering about photos of a reenactment. Was it one of those scribbled down little notes? Do you remember?
1: You know, I don't even remember, but it probably was, yeah. I probably saw, you know, a cop on a horse and then was thinking about, you know, the pageantry and circumstances of something like that. And then it kind of eventually led me to think about Civil War reenactments or something. I have no idea. That would be my best
0: that
1: guess.
0: That is wild where your brain just went there.
1: That's how it happens.
0: I can see how it's happening. I'm watching it like in real time. Well, as you mentioned, all the members of your band, you guys are all from Charlottetown, PEI, but you started the band really in Toronto. Right?
1: Yeah, exactly. Yeah.
0: Okay. So you grew up in this small town. How much of that experience? Because in the video for this tune, I was transported back to my small town. Like all of the images were just like, oh, there we are at the curling rink on a Friday night. Why not? Why wouldn't we be? All of these little snippets and it feels nostalgic, but it feels very true to who small town folks are. I wonder how much you draw into that that growing up in these tunes.
1: Yeah, well, as far as the video goes, you know, that's all in the music video director's hands. That's okay. Joe Lee from K Records who came to Toronto to shoot that. And yeah, those were just some scenes that, you know, we thought on Super 8 camera would kind of capture some kind of nostalgia or something. Like you said, the curling rink and the beach and train tracks and things like that, you know, occupies a certain feeling whenever you see images like that.
0: Mm-hmm. 'Cause the images and the song, they do meld together beautifully. But when I listen to the song by itself, there are snapshots myself that it just conjures up, which is a kind of talent in songwriting that, I don't know. I wonder where that comes from, that ability to write that thing in that succinct way, because it's shorter than a short story.
1: Mm.
0: It's not a novel, but there is a beginning, middle, and end.
1: Yeah. Well, you know, I guess, I read a lot of poetry and, you know, I guess that's the closest thing that, you know, I wouldn't call myself a poet by any means. I think that's something different entirely. But yeah, I guess, you know, trying to be evocative with language in kind of the same way as poets do is something that I strive for.
0: Yeah, yeah. Photos of the reenactment, are there lines in there that particularly jump out to you as lines that are favorites or evocative to something, or that were like, yeah, Jeremy, well done. You nailed it there.
1: Oh, I don't want to pat myself on the back.
0: Okay,
1: don't pat yourself
0: on the back. But are there lyrics in that song that you feel particularly drawn to?
1: Well, there's one line I quite like. You know, I work as a librarian.
0: I did not know that.
1: Yeah, that's my normal job. And
0: here in Toronto?
1: I do, yeah. Yeah.
0: Okay. I'm not gonna out you on the branch.
1: Yeah, no, let's leave that.
0: that is so cool.
1: Yeah, and there's a line in the song, I can't think of it off the top of my head, but where it says drinking water out of a paper cone in the library doing research. And you know, a lot of libraries have those paper cones

0: And I was pleased to be able to just shoehorn that in somewhere.
1: That's perfect. Do they have those paper combs so that you don't are not encouraged to take the water towards the books? Because you can't put your the comb down anywhere.
0: Yeah, I think if they just don't want you to set it down.
1: They don't want you to put it down.
0: Yeah.
1: They don't want you to put it down. I'm learning so much about the library and this music. I would love to get to this tune. Like, we need to play it. We've been talking about it. Could you introduce it for me?
0: Yeah, well, I'm Jeremy from Kiwi Junior, and this is our song, Photos of the Reenactment.

0: Photos of the Reenactment by Kiwi Jr. Before that, you heard my conversation with Jeremy Gaudet from the band. Their new album, Blown Up, comes out on Friday.
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0: cookies.
1: Have you ever felt caught between the person you are in private, in the quiet moments with your family, and the person you're trying to be in public? That feeling is at the heart of Bait, a new series from actor and rapper Riz Ahmed. If you don't know Riz, he's an Oscar and Emmy winner, best known for his roles in the movie Sound of Metal and the TV show The Night Of. He's also a rapper, performing under the name Riz MC and part of the group Sweatshop Boys. In the show Bait, Riz plays Shah Latif, a struggling actor from London whose life starts to unravel after he lands an audition to be the next James Bond. It's not autobiographical, but Riz says a lot of it is drawn from his own life. Riz, too, was raised in London to Pakistani immigrant parents. During the weeks he studied Shakespeare, on the weekends he was taking part in the underground battle rap circuits. That duality runs

0: through everything he does. And he spoke a bit about this in conversation with Tom Power, starting with what James Bond means to the character he plays.
1: For our show, it was less about playing James Bond and more about a project.

0: you hold and carry yourself in a different way if you're wearing a suit, particularly a tux. Having those cufflinks, making sure they're fully exposed in the right way, it does lead you to kind of carry yourself differently. I remember Johnny Depp talking about when he did Sweeney Todd, that when he had the barber's kind of blade in his hand, the effects of that would ripple through his whole body. You know, he's suddenly moving his hand differently and his arm differently, and now he's moving his whole body differently. So it's kind of interesting, I think, how your environment and what you're wearing can kind of like change the whole energy.
1: But like you said, it's less about James Bond and more what James Bond symbolizes. Your character is an actor who has the opportunity to audition to be James Bond, sort of blows the audition, but through the jigs and the reels, ends up being, I'm trying not to give too much away here, ends up becoming in contention for the role, and how that ripples throughout his family, and how it sort of reflects why he wants to be an actor and what he really wants in the first place.
2: Sharp, are you going to be the next James Bond?
0: What?
2: Huh? Wait. It might be cut.
0: Can I have a look at that?
2: Oh, shit. No. It's legit. Oh, my God. What's Bond, Judge? This is crazy. Wait. Chill, man.
3: Check the website. It's BBC. We can't trust it.
4: Greg Daniel Morgan.
1: What you said there is James Bond is a symbol of aspiration. I think I understand that. Like, I think to a lot of people, especially in Britain, he's the kind of the ultimate model of success to a certain kind of person. But you say he's a symbol of aspiration and also of your character abandoning himself. What do you mean by that?
0: I think sometimes in life we can be so focused on where we're trying to get to, we can forget where we're from. We can lose ourselves in the process. And sometimes we're trying to do things for our family, the people we love, our community. Those things take us away from them. Sometimes it'd be more useful to them just to be present. That split, that pull that we all feel is a real one, you know? And that's not just true for actors or performers, that's everyone. I mean, you're saying, you know, we both got young kids. It's like you feel that pull between wanting to be at home and wanting to go and provide for the people at home. And the irony is you need to leave to provide, but providing means you're not present. And so really, I guess the show is about family and ambition and self-love, right? And how far we will travel from ourselves to go looking for love in all the wrong places.
1: How much of this story that you're telling me about my public, you know, the interest in the public self versus the private self comes from your own public and privateness?
0: Oh, massively. You know, massively. I mean, you're right. Like, I hope people don't think this is a story about an actor or Hollywood. It's really not. It's just using that as a way into this more universal feeling that you mentioned, how we're all always performing and auditioning a public version of ourselves. That really happened for me a lot more after I did The Night Of and I did Star Wars Rogue One. I started getting stopped a bit more, started becoming a bit more recognizable to people. And I guess there was a projection of me that I'd be somewhere in a yacht with Han Solo. But the reality was, you know, your washing machine's broken down and so you don't have any clean clothes to wear when you go to the supermarket with your laundry bag. You dress so crazy, they think you're a shoplifter. And this all happened to me the same week.
1: That really happened, right? Oh. You got banned from a supermarket the same week you got Star Wars. Is that right?
0: Yeah, they were like, this guy's a crazy shoplifter. And I guess it's just a kind of funny example. I mean, and that never ends. You know, I guess the first interview I did for this show, I was doing a GQ magazine and I did it in a parked car. I was late to pick up my kid from nursery. The traffic warden shows up and says, you're going to move, you're double parked. I try and continue the interview while maneuvering my car. I hit another car. I still don't stop the interview because I'm so embarrassed. So I'm trying to continue the interview with GQ whilst negotiating an insurance claim with a very angry, very large man whose Mercedes I've just hit. It's like, you can't really make this up. And so we're all doing this. We're all kind of wearing this mask where we're put together and professional adults, but we're like all messy and chaotic and vulnerable, you know? And someone once told me, particularly around that time when I felt like, man, I feel like people see me this way or I should be this thing. So I'm going to act like this thing, but actually I'm still just me. Someone said, you know, the gap between your public and private self is how much shame you carry. I thought there's a lot of truth in that. You know, I either need to get therapy or I'm going to make a TV show about it. And I think the only way through shame is laughter. And so this is that, you know, this is about a character who has to lose his shame, who has to try and work out what he's going to do with that gap between who he is and how he wants to be seen. And I guess this making a show is my way of doing that as well. It's my way of trying to close that gap between my public and private self and put it all out there, put out stuff that's quite embarrassing. A lot of stuff in the show actually happened to me.
1: Like what?
0: I mean, my character has a panic attack at the end of episode one. Ken

0: British Town Forum and famous North London music venue. That happened to me as I was supporting Wu-Tang Clan on stage in concert. Wu-Tang were 2 hours late. I stepped out on stage. 5,000 people start booing. I quickly pull out the trap, do an a cappella, try and quickly win them over. The boos turn to one round of applause and I bounce. Shortest set I've ever done, 2.5 minutes. And I had a panic attack in that alleyway, bursting out of that stage. My character gets jumped in episode 3 when he's a kid. I got jumped on that staircase in that park behind my parents' house where we filmed it. The same shop we go to buy sweets on Eid. That's the same shop we used to go to. MI5 have approached me, Riz, 3 times in my life since becoming an actor, saying, would you like to work with us? We can help your career. You could help us with some messaging. That's also in the show.
1: What? So,
0: yeah, that's happened to me several times. So there's loads of things that are in the show that are drawn from my life, not because I'm trying to do a biopic, but because I figured, man, if I'm going to make a show about someone who has to learn to take off the mask, I've got to do that. You know, I'm going to make something feel messy and just honest. I've got to be as honest as possible. Otherwise, it's going to feel like I'm self-pathologizing or in some kind of way.
1: I understand. I love that you got recruited for the Big Spy Agency. That's wild to me.
0: I didn't meet with them. I refused to meet them.
1: But I love that they were interested in you. I find that.
0: Yeah. For the real life intelligence agencies, they've picked their man. Yeah. I am the next Bond.
1: This whole time, this is all a ruse against me. Though it does remind me of this thing I heard you say in an interview one time that, and I'll get you to finish it. It was Jordan Peele while he was making Get Out, the filmmaker. And you heard him say that being black in America is like living in a horror movie, and Get Out was a horror movie. And you said, and you had a line back to that. Do you remember what it was?
0: Yeah, I said being brown in the West is like being stuck in a spy thriller. And that was one of our founding kind of concepts at the start of the writer's room, at the start of the whole project. It was like, how do I infuse this show with a sense of paranoia and almost clothe it in the genre of the spy thriller? Because, yeah, I kind of feel like that sense of being watched, that sense of being looked at but not really seen, that sense of not knowing who you can trust, of being a person of interest, of not showing where you belong and what your allegiances are, those are part of, you know, a lot of people's lived reality, day-to-day reality. You know, the characters I'm portraying, the family, the community, that's very relatable stuff. And that's why, actually, every time we enter a different neighborhood in the show, we put up the name of that neighborhood on screen. So in giant letters, it'll say Wembley, mm-hmm, or Brick Lane, Kentish Town, all these London neighborhoods. And the reason for that is because in a Bond movie, it says somewhere in the Caribbean, right? It'll be like Mexico City. And I wanted to put our neighborhoods on the plinth. I wanted to elevate them to the stakes and the grandeur of those exotic Bond locations. Because in my mind, we're already living in a spy thriller, man. That's also another reason why the Bond of it all felt like, it just felt emotionally

from the soundtrack to the TV show Bait. That is Anish Kumar and Aruj Aftab with their version of the Eurythmics classic, Sweet Dreams, produced by Riz Ahmed. Before that, you heard a bit of Tom's conversation with Riz Ahmed. For his work in Bait, Riz is nominated for an Emmy for Outstanding Lead Actor in a Limited or Anthology Series or Movie. And that is it for Q today. Tomorrow on the show, husband and wife roots rock duo White Horse have been playing music together for over a decade. They are currently having a ball as the backup band for Sarah McLachlan. They'll tell you about touring with Canadian legends and what it means to come full circle as a family band, 15 years since they started playing music together. If you want to get in touch with the show, Q@cbc.ca is the best way to do that. I'm Garvey Bailey, sitting in for Tom Power. Catch you next time.

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3: I'm Emil Niazi, sitting in for El Amin Abdel Mahmoud. Sterling Point is a new TV show for teens, and it's surprisingly wholesome, especially compared to the shows that millennials grew up on. You'll hear why it's working for the group chat.
4: This is CBC News. From CBC Toronto, it is 11 o'clock. Good morning, I'm Jill Dempsey. It's mostly cloudy in 24 with a humidex of 28. That is our high for today, with the chance of showers and the risk of a thunderstorm. The minister responsible for Canada-U.S. trade, Dominic LeBlanc, is extending his trip to Washington. The minister responsible for Canada-U.S. trade is hoping to reach a deal and avoid a 50% tariff on Canadian exports to the U.S. That is scheduled for August 19th. The two countries are also trying to make headway on the CUSMA trade agreement. The federal government is going to be spending tens of millions of dollars on climate resilience projects. Environment Minister Julie DeBrusen unveiled the funding this morning in Halifax.
5: I'm very proud to announce that our government is investing over $34 million to support 128 communities from coast to coast to coast to strengthen their climate resilience and protect Canadians.
4: The $34 million will be spread over 141 different climate projects, including measures to fight extreme heat and flood reduction measures. 29 U.S. states are taking Meta to court today in California. The trial could deal a critical blow to the social media giant. Attorneys general allege that the company deliberately made its Facebook and Instagram platforms addictive for children. They also accuse it of illegally harvesting kids' data. CEO Mark Zuckerberg is expected to testify. Meta is facing thousands of similar cases, but this one is a big test. Damages could total as high as $1.4 trillion, just shy of the company's total market value. People in Spain will have some of the best views of a total solar eclipse in Europe today. It also offers a team of Italian scientists a brief window to test a new tool. Megan Williams explains.
6: Inside this lab in Padua, northern Italy, scientists have spent the past 2.5 years building an instrument they hope could change the way we study the sun's outer atmosphere. It's called CISS, the Circular Slit Spectrometer, and today it gets its first big test at the Javalambre Observatory, high in the mountains of Aragon in eastern Spain. During a total eclipse, the moon blocks the sun's bright surface.

0: using its normally hidden corona, much easier to see. Existing spectrometers can take hours to scan that corona, line by line. But SIS is designed to capture an entire ring of it in a single image, allowing scientists to track changes that can happen in just minutes.
1: That report from Megan Williams. Photo booths have been popping up around Toronto and other cities, including a handful of rare analog ones. People have been lining up to see what they're all about. And as Talia Ricci reports, one couple from London, Ontario, has been helping to lead the thriving revival of these vintage photo booths.
2: I have been interested in photo booths pretty much my whole life.
3: Surrounded by vintage signage, tools, and parts, Emily Botello and her husband Richard's workshop aims to restore analog photo booths sourced from around the globe. Their company, Four Poses Photo Booth, currently operates a few booths in Ontario, including one at Waterworks Food Hall and temporarily at Dine Alone Records in Toronto.
2: It's like this snapshot, one time only, no retakes, image of a time in history. And I think there just really isn't a comparable experience for most people nowadays.
3: The Botellos say the community in North America that works to repair and maintain these machines is small and tight-knit, and it's estimated there are fewer than 300 machines left worldwide. Many ended up in the landfill.
4: People seem to absolutely love them. We had a mother and daughter come from British Columbia, came all the way to Toronto, and the one thing that they were seeking out was another vintage booth, and they came to Waterworks, and it's just nice seeing that.
3: Torontonians can also find vintage photo booths at Penny Arcade on Dundas West and Uncle Studios on Ossington Avenue. Talia Ricci, CBC News, Toronto.
1: And that's this edition of the CBC News. I'm Jill Dempsey.

0: Here's the weather forecast now for Toronto. At the moment, it is cloudy, 24 with a humidex of 28. That's our high for today. There is a 40% chance of showers this afternoon with the risk of a thunderstorm, and also this evening. You can expect a low tonight of 17. Tomorrow, sunny with a mix of sun and cloud in the afternoon, and a high expected of 28 degrees. 24 right now with a humidex of 28. 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
1: There's a new hit teen show on Amazon Prime that has critics and audiences buzzing. Sterling Point follows a 17-year-old New Yorker whose estranged grandfather leaves her an island in Ontario's cottage country. Meanwhile, I'm out here just trying to score an invite to someone's cottage. I'm Emil Niazi, sitting in for Elamine Abdel Mahmoud. This is Commotion. I spoke with C.T. Jones and Jackson Weaver about this new show, and we started off by watching a bit of the trailer.
2: My mom died when I was little. She used to spend some time here, so I'm just checking it out.
3: You guys want to go to a party in Rosso tonight?
2: No, you don't. Because
4: crowd please. Hello?
2: Jesus! Who are you?
4: Who are you? And what are you doing in my grandfather's cottage?
1: Oh, now that's some juicy teen drama, am I right? So you've both binged the series. Mm-hmm. CT, let's start with you. What did you think?
5: I was absolutely blown away. I was like, oh my goodness, this is really getting me. I'm always a little bit hesitant about YA romances because they operate on kind of the scale where adults want to watch them too, but it has to fit for the teens. And I was really pleasantly surprised at how compelling this really dramatic story is. The acting's phenomenal. I love Megan Park. Overall, I was like, wow, I would watch a second season.
1: Okay, Jackson, what do you think?
6: I love this show. I binged it in a day. I think that one thing that really stood out to me is that while it has all of the auspices of, you know, Dawson's Creek, OC era kind of, I don't want to say vapid, but surface level, let's call it, TV shows, there's really a central message and theme, which is about grief over youth, loss of childhood. What does adolescence mean? I mean, our main character, Annie, hates birthdays because she thinks of death and she's turning 18. There's another character who I think, Maple, who's like 12, terrified of getting older. This whole show is centered around that central idea, that central theme. And for that reason, I think it's really well written, really well acted, very funny and deceptively sad, and I love deceptive sadness.
1: Deceptive sadness. That's a good name for your album.
6: Yes, Jackson. Yes, correct.
1: CT, it's rare that critics especially seem to connect with

0: the teen show right off the bat in the way that they have. The Guardian was raving about it. What do you think it is about this show that is connecting with both critics and audiences?
1: I think it has to do with the ability to let teenagers to acknowledge the fact that teens realize that they have problems, right? It gives teens agency. I mean, like other YA shows, there's a suspicious lack of, where are the parents? Does anyone know where their children are? But it doesn't do it in a way where teens are like, oh, this would never realistically happen. Instead, it's kind of tapping into the truth, which is that people feel like they're growing up earlier. And so they have to deal with a lot of these things that people, other creators for TV shows might relegate some of these themes to, oh, that's for older audiences. Teens and young children do have to deal with grief. And when you meet them at that level, the idea of this is something that you're dealing with, and the show says that teens are emotionally mature enough to begin to wrestle with this material, it allows for this open window where teens can be honest about how messy and difficult that process is, especially when it interacts with already the chaos of growing up.
0: Jackson, Megan Park has said she wanted the teens on screen to actually sound like teenagers. Mm. How do you think she pulled that off?
2: I think that she did a really good job. And I mean, like, this is a show that's dealing with heavy themes. I don't know if we said it already, but it's about a girl who goes back to an area that her dead mom grew up in, and she's trying to uncover all these mysteries about all these different people who live there. And as I mentioned, there's grief about childhood, but grief about actual people dying. And as was just mentioned, we really delve into the intricacies, the difficulties of dealing with these mature themes and these young characters. I think necessarily we go a little beyond the pale in how people would actually talk to each other much of the time. Our main character, Annie, is really, really connected to her own thoughts and feelings and like willing to go back and forth with anybody of any age. And I think that may be a little bit beyond what an actual teen is going to sound like. One thing that I think is difficult about YA fiction is that it's always told from the perspective of an adult. So we're always looking backwards at what youth used to be like.
0: Right. That's a good point. CT, let's dive a bit more into creator Megan Park. You know, you've been a fan since before Sterling Point. Viewers might know her from, you know, her film My Old Ass, another movie set in Ontario. What really stands out to you about the way that she tells stories and writes her characters?
1: I think Megan Park is really fascinating because she really succeeds when her characters do not have it all together. In fact, things that might trip up other films and other TV shows, this overabundance of contradictions, both in the case of My Old Ass and Sterling Point, is really where Megan Park digs in. And she makes these characters exist in the contradictions and have to talk to each other and work it out in situations where it would be easier to be like, okay, here's a list of things we need to do. Step one, step two, step three. She allows her characters to have moments where they might act out of character, because that is an intrinsic part of childhood and adolescence, is being like, here is an appropriate, respectable answer. I'm not going to do that at all. I'm going to get on a boat and run away.
0: What do you think she gets about young people that sometimes other shows get wrong?
1: I think what other shows tend to get wrong is that young people know about really adult stuff. If you talk to a 13-year-old right now, I bet, even if their parents don't know this, that 13-year-old knows if they have money for college right now. I bet if you talk to a 14-year-old, they know whether or not their parents might be headed for divorce, right? Megan Park understands that kids are these beautiful, gorgeous, weird little sponges, right? They're absorbing everything from the surrounding area around them, from the relationships that they see, from the relationships that they don't want to have yet. And when you tap into that and you acknowledge that these are fears that young children are going through and kind of using to impact the own way that they think about relationships and love and drama and grief and loss, the thing that Megan Park kind of hits the nail on the head with is that kids are dealing with big things too. Why not give them content and shows and films that allow them to see themselves?
0: Okay, we got to talk about Muskoka, of course. I mean, Jackson, how important is a place like this, as far as the setting to the appeal of the show?
2: I mean, important and unimportant. The main character, Annie, is an American who's going to where her mother grew up, which was in Canada. So we get a

0: plane, we get Canada Day, we get all the kind of like commentary on cottage culture. I'm not certain how specific Muskoka is as a character necessary to this show. I mean, it could theoretically happen anywhere with trees. Another big part of the show is the idea of Annie has the potential ability to sell this whole island and kick out everyone who lives there initially. And the people who do live there aren't as affluent as she is. There's some issues going on between them that are one of the most interesting aspects of the show, I think. And I think that's a very relevant issue in the world of Muskoka. But I will say the Canadiana does, in other parts, seem a bit pasted on. We do have Megan Park, the director of the show. Many of the actors themselves aren't Canadian. The producer is Amazon Prime. I will say I did see aspects of Canadiana in there if it wasn't necessary for the story.
1: Now, CT, I know Jackson said it could have happened anywhere with trees, but Muskoka does let us kind of dive into this division between the wealthy cottage owners and some of the locals that live there. What did you make of the way Sterling Point handles the conversation around class?
2: I thought it was phenomenal because teens understand slights about class in a way that I think adults have trained themselves to kind of ignore and make more taboo. There's a very, very interesting scene where one of the rich kids who's being super rude hands one of the Muskoka teens his credit card and is like, go get us these things. And he's like, I'm not going to do that. And he said, no, you can buy whatever. Like, you don't have to worry about money. Like, you can have a treat too, essentially. And everyone, you would have thought that someone had brought a gun the way everyone reacted, rightfully so, because for teens, that slight is super apparent. And like I said earlier, because teens are so aware about money now in a way that I think they might not have been in past years, the class divide makes this story super strong. Because at the same time that teens are having these kind of interpersonal relationships, talking about what it means to be family, what it means to have an identity, both based in Muskoka and also in New York, they also have to reckon with the idea that some of their best friends have grown up with privileges that the others will never see. There's a reason why Annie Jacobson, our main character, isn't just wrestling with the idea of staying within Muskoka as like where should I live? For her, potentially choosing Muskoka means not choosing school, right? It means not choosing this affluent New York life that she was raised in, that the choice kind of we'll find later was a really contentious point in her parents' marriage, whether you could successfully raise children in Muskoka versus New York and have them have the same upbringing. And I think that the way that class is just really upfront, but doesn't preclude any of the kids from being friends, but rather makes them cognizant of their words, is just really accurate to the way it is today. And I think it's a beautiful thing that without that class dynamic would make the show really, really hollow.
1: Mm-hmm. Jackson, I mean, this show is, you know, blowing up with audiences, yeah. But it's not happening in isolation. This is like, part of a whole slew of teen shows and YA romances that have taken off. Why do you think this genre is having such a big moment?
0: I mean, a number of reasons. I think that, like, as a society, we are obsessed with youth in a way that is only ballooning. You kind of invented the idea of teen in the 20s and 40s, which informed the success of movies as they were one of the main ticket drivers. They've tried to serve that audience more and more. Culture also becomes more obsessed with protecting youth, exalting youth, trying to be young. And when you get these shows, they're made by adults looking backwards on their youth, and they have these very universally appealing emotions and storytelling and, like, you know, love and drama and crazy emotions that you can't control. And it's very interesting and nostalgic to go back to them. And I think that this show is actually going a step beyond what many of these other YA shows do, and that it's really, as I was saying, kind of grieving for youth. It's showing how incredibly valued and romanticized youth is, to the point that even kids, literal children under the age of 18, are terrified of how old they are already. And I think that everything in the show talks about that. There's a scene where the 12-year-old's talking to the 8-year-old, and the 12-year-old says, I feel like my childhood's over. And Annie, the older one, says, oh, it's not over yet. And the child says, well, like, when does childhood end? And then Annie says, well, I guess when you stop worrying about it. And then she just starts crying because she's still worrying about it. And it's such a thing that we are obsessed with youth, we exalt youth, and to a point that it causes us anxiety. And I think so many of these shows, in showing youth from an adult perspective, make it so interesting for us to both revisit that and ruminate on it. And I think this show is

0: doing it in a really mature way. And I think that's why this show is doing so well, but it's also informing a huge number of successes.
1: CT, Josh Schwartz and Stephanie Savage, the people behind the OC and Gossip Girl, are executive producers here. So there's clearly some shared DNA to other big, you know, YA teen shows. And I have to say, I know you both loved it. As someone who grew up on some of those other shows,
0: yes.
1: Didn't really hit for me, maybe because
0: sure.
1: It wasn't very sexy.
0: Yeah.
1: It was felt very like wholesome. How does Sterling Point, do you think, compare to some of those predecessors, CT?
2: Well, I think you can kind of see in Sterling Point a return to form in the sense that teenage shows can just be about teenagers. I don't know if you guys know this, but after the OC and Gossip Girl, around the 2008 to 2020, there's a huge, huge wave of teen shows that talk about difficult themes by kind of attaching them to supernatural or thriller elements. It's why after the OC and Gossip Girl, you have Pretty Little Liars, right? Which is about teenagers trying to solve murders. You have the MTV versions of Awkward and Teen Wolf. It's the idea that like there's this swath of teen shows after the OC and Gossip Girl where all of the YA content is basically like, boom, vampire, boom, werewolf. It's a Sterling Point feels like a return to some of those older things where the story can just be about teenagers. Yeah. I'd like to push back on the idea that it's not sexy, actually. I do think it's sexy in a way that teens really, I would imagine, appreciate nowadays, because there's nothing life-threatening happening around these people having sex compared to like when I think of like a really steamy teen show. I'm like, I don't know. In my head, I'm like Buffy. Like every time they want to kiss, you know, there's
1: well, they
2: a
1: were
2: threat
1: vampires.
2: Outside the
1: yeah.
2: door.
1: In yeah. fairness, yeah.
2: But I really love it. And I think one of the things that it really does well is to talk about consent and when people feel ready to kind of start these sexual relationships without banging it over people's heads. It's like really suave and nice. And what felt good for me is that as someone who's older, I was like, this show definitely isn't for me. But I can imagine that if I was 15 right now, you would not be able to get me to shut up about Sterling Point. It would be the header on my Twitter. I'd be talking about it with my friends, being like, when we get back to school, who are we being for Halloween? And that was so fun for me to kind of recognize. And I think so poignant in a show that's already talking about grief and loss and like what it means to move from childhood to adulthood, to recognize, oh my gosh, this show isn't for me, but like, isn't that so lovely?
1: That is lovely. Well, thank you both so much for being on the show to talk about this with us today.
0: Thank you.
2: Of course. Thanks for having me.
1: CT Jones writes about internet and pop culture for Rolling Stone. They're based in New York. And Jackson Weaver is a senior writer at CBC Entertainment in Toronto. Sterling Point is out now on Amazon Prime. And our colleagues at Q just interviewed creator Megan Park. And you can listen to that conversation now wherever you get your podcasts. I'm Amil Niazi, sitting in for Elamine Abdel Mahmoud. This is Commotion. A couple of weeks ago, the Canadian Museum of History started promoting a new tour guide on social media. But it's not human. It's an AI chatbot called Museo. Michael McBean is a journalist who's been to the museum and checked it out. He's here to tell us what it was like and get into some of the backlash. Michael, welcome to the show.
3: Thanks so much. It's great to be here.
1: Okay, so let's talk about this new chatbot. Tell us how exactly it's being used.
3: Yeah, so essentially this chatbot, it's available at QR codes at 10 different artifacts in the Museum of History. So essentially, you know, someone can go up to the artifact and scan a QR code on their phone, and it'll open a browser page where you get it connected with the museum's own chatbot, and you can send it, ask it questions, send it messages about questions about that particular object, and it'll give you responses so you can learn more about that particular artifact, and it'll suggest even more questions that you can ask it so you can have a conversation with a chatbot about the artifact in question.
1: And what made you want to go down to the museum and check this out?
3: Yeah, so a few reasons. I've always been a fan of the Canadian Museum of History, visiting Ottawa and now living here. It's a beautiful museum. And in particular, the gallery that it's in, Gallery 3, the Modern Canada, exhibit. That's

0: always been my favorite part of the museum. But I saw a video ad of the chatbot posted on social media, and there were hundreds of comments of people, you know, really expressing anger and frustration over the technology and what it could do, as a lot of people are fearing it could replace museum guides potentially.
1: Yes, I want to get more into that. But first, let's look at how they are advertising the chatbot.
2: Who did Lotta Hitchmanova help?
3: Lotta Hitchmanova helped children and families affected by war.
2: How long did she do this work?
3: She led the Unitarian Service Committee of Canada for 36 years.
2: Does the work continue today?
3: Yes, the work continues today.
1: Okay, as you mentioned, Michael, when that video was posted on Instagram, there was a lot of reaction. Someone commented, nope, this ain't it. And there were a lot of other people saying that, you know, nobody has asked for this. So talk to us about how they're trying to present Museo to the public.
0: Yeah, so they're trying to present it as something that would not replace staff. They're saying it's only available at 10 objects so far, although they have told me that it will be expanded and they will be adding it to other artifacts. But you know, they're presenting it as something that's going to complement the museum experience, not necessarily replacing anyone, but something that is an alternative for people to who want to learn more about an object that, you know, something would not fit on a sign or a museum logo. You know, this is something that where you can learn more to complement what they already have.
1: So obviously people are a little wary. Talk to us as someone who loves the museum, who's been there, who's probably had conversations with human guides. How does it compare to the real thing?
0: Yeah, so my experience, which I wrote about in the Ottawa Citizen, was mostly, you know, I felt it wasn't the same as talking to a human being because, you know, for me, as someone who enjoys going to museums, I found that, you know, my favorite museum memories are often associated with a human being, you know, mm-hmm. someone telling me a story, someone telling me something, you know, a fun memory that maybe they only can share in a unique experience. To me, those human being stories are what drive museums in this country, and hearing it from a Canadian and being able to relate with other people as they experience the museum, I think that's what makes it special. And, you know, while I was using it, yeah, the AI chatbot was easy to use and gave me responses. It just didn't have that same personal connection and that personal feel that I enjoy when I talk with a human being and they tell me, a once in a lifetime story or, you know, a favorite memory of theirs or something that may not be written down. To me, that's super special. But when it's, you know, on an AI chatbot, I don't think I'll be thinking, you know, 10 years from now, I'll remember when AI chatbot told me, because that's something that I could do at home.
1: Yes, yes. Jenny Ellison, who is the museum's manager of digital engagement strategy and publications, said that this could, quote, empower the visitor, help them form a deeper connection with the work. And she made it clear that it's drawing on the knowledge of human staff. What do you think about what she's saying there and what she's hoping to accomplish by really underscoring the human angle?
0: You know, I appreciate that they use the human staff, but what I do find interesting is that, you know, the AI company that they used to develop it, Ask Mona, is a France-based AI company that they use, you know, Canadian museum staff, but it is a France-based AI company. And while I do understand that, you know, humans were involved, I still think this is something where, you know, you can still walk around a museum and you could talk to a real human being and foster connection. As an extroverted person, I love meeting new people and talking to people. So I think it's something that people lose out on. And I still remember, you know, in this museum experience, when you come into the museum, now there's an automated kiosk where you buy your tickets. So really the only staff member that you have to talk to is the person who scans your ticket. The rest of it is pretty much like, you know, you're speaking to, you have your AI chatbot, you can talk at the automated kiosk. So I think the lack of human connectivity is kind of alarming.
1: Yeah, it is sad that there's no real people to interact with there. But are there any pros to the chatbot? Anything that you actually liked about it?
0: Yeah, like I do see some pros. I mean, it does work very well. It does, you know, it does give responses right away. And, you know, I tried, you know, various things of throwing it off and asking some different questions, but it always kind of stuck to the object. So I did think it worked very well. And obviously, you know, they still have tours at the museum. There's still people walking around. So it is still there. And it is right now to complement it. But I think people are worried 5-10 years from now that this could be something that replaces jobs.
1: Let's talk about some of the reaction from the human guides. You've talked to some of them around Ottawa. They've expressed concern, obviously, about this stuff taking their jobs. What did they tell you?
0: Yeah, and again, the museum has said there's no plans at this point to replace jobs. But what they're telling me is that they are concerned that, you know, they feel like they offer something that no one else does. And those are those human connections. They're able to explain something, you know, if a child's involved in a tour, you know, they may be confused by the AI chatbot answers. Because when I got those AI responses, they were very professional. They

0: They were very polished. You know, they may not be easy to understand for a child, or maybe someone where English or French isn't their first language. And, you know, they're not able to understand that professional AI language. Having a tour guide really be able to explain it in a way that's easy to understand, you know, it makes a difference. So they were feeling that, you know, they had something that a machine could never do. And they're worried that eventually their jobs could be replaced. And that's a concern for them. But they feel that they add value to a museum experience.
1: Yeah. And to be honest, as a parent, like I take my kids to the museum to get away from screen. The last thing I want is for them to have to like interact with more screens. Yeah. Do you think it's possible for the museum to like integrate this in any kind of more meaningful way?
0: Yeah, and I felt the exact same way. Like for me, I like to put my phone away at a museum, ignore my texts, mm-hmm. and just kind of absorb it all. So I feel the same way. You know, I think maybe a way that they can integrate in a more meaningful way would also be to have maybe different people and guides stationed around the museum, maybe near the QR codes to also talk about it so that there's, you know, two options for people, that they can talk to a human or they could scan the QR code. I think having more options for users wouldn't be a bad idea.
1: Well, Michael, it was so great to have you here to chat with us about this museum and how it's working.
0: Thanks so much for having me.
1: Michael McBean is a reporter with the Ottawa Citizen. You can read more about his experience with Museo there.

That's Don't Leave Me on the Dance Floor, some brand new music from Carly Rae Jepsen. It'll be on her new record, Day and Night, out this September. And that is it for the podcast today. I'm Emile Niazi, sitting in for El Amin Abdel Mahmoud. This is Commotion. Thanks for listening.

0: From CBC Toronto, mostly cloudy and 24 with a humidex of 28. That is our high for today with the chance of showers and thunderstorms. Dominic Lebon is extending his trip in Washington. The minister responsible for Canada-U.S. trade is hoping to reach a deal and avoid a 50% tariff on Canadian exports to the U.S. That is scheduled for August 19th. The two countries also trying to make headway on the CUSMA trade agreement. The federal government is going to be spending tens of millions of dollars on climate resilience projects. Environment Minister Julie DeBrusen unveiled the funding this morning in Halifax. $34 million will be spread over 141 different climate projects, including measures to fight extreme heat and flood reduction measures. More news coming up right here on CBC Radio 1. 99.1. The forecast now for Toronto, a mix of sun and cloud, 40% chance of showers this afternoon. There is the risk of a thunderstorm with a high of 24. Tonight, partly cloudy, 40% chance of showers this evening, risk of a thunderstorm, and a low expected of 17 degrees. Peterborough, mix of sun and cloud, 40% chance of showers this afternoon, risk of a thunderstorm with a high of 24. And tonight, partly cloudy, 40% chance of showers this evening, risk of a thunderstorm, low of 13.
1: This is what summer basketball sounds like in Canada.

This is We Regret to Inform You. Today we bring you the story of a man who got fired for washing his hands. Join me, won't you, as we travel back to the year 1845.

0: Ignaz Semmelweis was the chief resident of obstetrics at the largest maternity hospital in the world. Educated at the universities of Pest and Vienna, Semmelweis was known for asking so many questions in school he disrupted the class. He would study liberal arts, then law, before pursuing medicine and earning his doctorate. By age 28, the Hungarian obstetrician oversaw two separate wards at Vienna General Hospital, one led by doctors, the other by midwives.
1: Will you realize Vienna waits for you?
0: At this time in history, across much of the world, the vast majority of pregnant women delivered their children at home. In the mid-18th century, under 1% of UK women delivered in maternity hospitals. By the year 1900, still only 5% of American women would choose to give birth in a hospital. Home births were the norm. In fact, prior to the 19th century, the term home birth didn't exist. Because having a baby at home, surrounded by female relatives and likely a midwife, was standard care. But as the modernization of hospitals and early iterations of pain management began to change the conversation around childbirth, some women began opting for doctor-led births. The thinking being that obstetricians, male doctors specializing in the care of pregnant women, would provide superior outcomes for women and their babies. But as Dr. Semmelweis analyzed the outcomes of the women who gave birth in his hospital, he realized that wasn't the case. Women in hospitals all across Europe were dying at alarming rates following childbirth. The cause? A mysterious sudden onset of symptoms doctors dubbed puerperal fever, or childbed fever. Within 24 hours after giving birth, mothers were developing raging fevers, pale skin, painful abscesses, leading to near unavoidable death. It was so prevalent that childbed fever became the number two leading cause of death for women, second only to tuberculosis. It was so common at that time that physicians resignedly wrote it off as simply the way it was, a women's issue, nothing to worry about. But Semmelweis was worried about it, so he took a closer look at the data. The chief resident compared the mortality rates of the women who gave birth in his midwifery ward to the women who gave birth in his doctor-led ward. And there he found a glaring discrepancy. Under the care of the midwives, 3.6% of women were dying after childbirth. In his doctor-staffed ward, that percentage jumped to 18. 18% of the women under the care of his doctors were dying. In 1773, a prominent British obstetrician attributed childbed fever to the following: the tightness of petticoats, the weight of items in the pockets of petticoats, heavy blankets, spending too much time in close quarters with friends, family, or acquaintances, inhaling too much smoke from, say, cooking fires, mixing strong liquor with warm water, cold drinks, and damp houses. By the 1840s, some of the perceived causes of childbed fever included bad hospital air, bad blood, overcrowding, and spontaneous sickness due to the onset of lactation. But one by one, Semmelweis debunked those theories. The ventilation system in the doctor's ward was the same as that of the midwifery ward. Bloodletting, or removal of blood from the body, didn't help the patients. The midwifery ward was more crowded than its physician-led counterpart, and spontaneous lactation

sickness didn't explain why breastfeeding women who gave birth at home or under the care of the midwives remained healthy. So Semmelweis looked at other factors, the diets and lifestyles of the women, but those were largely consistent regardless of the ward. He looked at different religious affiliations, but again, the correlation wasn't there. So Semmelweis looked at the positions in which the women gave birth, on their backs, on their sides, and still no patterns emerged. Women in Austria at that time were not permitted to attend medical school, which led Semmelweis to wonder, was pregnant women's, quote, embarrassment giving birth in front of male doctors leading to this spontaneous illness? When a woman died of childbed fever, a priest would ring a bell up and down the halls of the hospital. Semmelweis wondered if that bell was scaring these poor laboring women to death. So he put an end to that ritual. But as word began to spread that doctor-assisted births were more dangerous than midwife-assisted births, laboring women rushed to the physician's ward, began begging doctors to be admitted into the midwifery ward instead. Statistically, it had become safer to give birth in the street than under the care of the doctors. Semmelweis said it was all so inexplicable. Everything was in question. The only unquestionable reality was that women were dying. He made a giant chart outlining 64 variables between the two wards, but nothing concrete emerged. Then one day, one of his male doctors fell ill. One morning at the hospital morgue, a doctor was performing a routine autopsy when a medical student accidentally nicked the doctor's finger with a scalpel. Some hours later, that doctor developed a raging fever, pale skin, and painful abscesses. Soon after, he died. It was determined he'd succumbed to childbed fever. That was odd, because that doctor was neither a woman nor pregnant. But upon examination, Semmelweis discovered something notable. The doctor had been performing an autopsy on one of the women who had died of childbed fever when his finger was cut. Huh. So Semmelweis pulled up the schedules of all the doctors under his supervision. In the morning, they would perform autopsies. Then they would go straight to the maternity ward and spend their afternoons delivering babies. No gloves during, no hand washing in between. Now, as cringeworthy as that sounds to present day ears, wearing gloves and hand washing was not standard practice in 1847, even for doctors, nor was disinfecting their surgical instruments. In fact, 1847 predated germ theory of disease, which explained things like bacteria, by nearly two decades. Without any understanding of pathogens, it was normal for doctors to go from patient to patient, from patient to corpse, and corpse to patient without washing their hands. So, given everything obstetricians were taught in medical school and the prevailing standard practices of the time, Semmelweis was stumped. Then he realized, over in the midwifery ward, zero autopsies were performed. And therein lay the first undeniable correlation since Semmelweis began his investigation. There was something being transferred between the bodies in the morgue and the women in the delivery room by way of the doctors tending to both. Semmelweis didn't know how it worked or what actually was being transferred, but for now, he'd call it cadaverous particles. So
Semmelweis felt profound guilt.

Having performed many autopsies himself before delivering babies, he wondered if he too might have contributed to this epidemic, this horrific loss of life. So Semmelweis decided to test his cadaverous particle theory and ordered his doctors to wash their hands and their instruments in chlorinated lime solution between each patient. Now, what Dr. Semmelweis didn't really know was that chlorine is one of the most effective disinfectants. He just figured it was strong enough to get rid of the smell left behind on the hands of doctors who just performed autopsies. And perhaps if the smell was gone, the cadaverous particles would also disappear. Within 6 months of his mandated hand-washing policy, the death rate among pregnant women at his hospital dropped from 18.7% to 4.5%. By the one-year mark, it had dropped further to 1.2%, less than that of the midwifery ward. For 2 full months, they reported 0 deaths from childbed fever. Fatalities had dropped by over 90%. So Semmelweis implemented his hand-washing policy in the midwifery ward as well, and the 2% fatality rate there dropped even further. The results were undeniable. His method was saving women's lives. Semmelweis couldn't wait to share his findings with other doctors. But the other doctors didn't share in his enthusiasm. Many doctors were skeptical of the fact there could be enough invisible matter left on one's hands to transmit sickness. Others believed cadaverous particles was too casual a hypothesis, more superstitious than scientific. And until Mr. Semmelweis could provide conclusive evidence supporting his theory, it was not to be taken seriously. One doctor in Prague called his idea naive. His former boss advised Semmelweis to, quote, "keep yourself to what is old, for that is good. If our ancestors have proven it to be good, why should we not do as they did? Mistrust new ideas." Urging his former pupil to study less and obey more, adding, he had no need for learned men. But even those who didn't resignedly pass puerperal fever off as simply the way it was, rejected the chief resident's findings, because though deaths declined 90%, there were still some cases that remained, inexplicable cases by Semmelweis logic. But the prevailing reaction was insult. Doctors were healers, and to imply otherwise was disrespectful. The only bad blood seemed to be between Semmelweis and his fellow physicians. A gentleman's hands, they said, cannot carry disease. You're listening to We Regret to Inform You. If you're enjoying this episode, you might also like our Listener Rejection Stories episode from Season 5, where listeners left us voicemails telling us their stories, their vulnerabilities, and the lessons they learned along the way. You can find that episode and more in our podcast archives. When Ignaz Semmelweis's 2-year term as chief resident at Vienna General was up for renewal, the hospital chose to terminate his contract. Semmelweis applied for a clinical faculty position, but his former boss blocked all clinical opportunities. The hospital, where he'd spent 2 years improving outcomes for patients 20-fold, washed their hands of him. Semmelweis was granted a teaching post at another institution, but there he was barred from accessing patients. Semmelweis was confused

humiliated. His theory saved hundreds of lives and had the power to save thousands more. The proof was in the data. Despondent, it's said he started passing out flyers on the street, urging women to demand their doctors wash their hands. But of course, his warnings were dismissed as the ramblings of a disgraced man. Semmelweis became

There, his superior would reject all hand-washing practices, reportedly calling Semmelweis crazy and unstable. But there, Semmelweis continued to treat women for 6 years. And when that same superior left his post, Semmelweis replaced him. His first order of business, to implement hand washing and instrument washing. Within months, pregnant women's mortality rates at this hospital dropped to under 1%, while other hospitals in Europe remained steady at 15%. But Semmelweis had made powerful enemies. One medical journal in Vienna wrote that it was time Semmelweis stopped the nonsense about the chlorine hand wash. So, Semmelweis decided to publish his own works, explaining and defending his theory. In 500 pages, he outlined his years of anecdotal evidence, while simultaneously attacking his critics. He called the doctors unwilling to wash their hands murderers and partners in a massacre. He wrote an open letter to his fellow doctors, underlining the weight on his conscience that thousands upon thousands of mothers and infants had perished, lives that could have been saved. Semmelweis said the killing must end, and to bring it to an end, he would stand guard, that whoever dared to promote dangerous doctrines about childbed fever would find in Semmelweis a resolute opponent. But prominent and influential scientists publicly rejected his doctrine.

years that followed, alongside his singular focus on childbed fever, Semmelweis developed major depression. It's speculated he may have also begun exhibiting signs of dementia. His wife and trusted colleagues insisted Semmelweis receive mental health treatment at what was then called an insane asylum. But upon entering the institution, Semmelweis put up a fight, and in a struggle with the guards, his hand was cut. Some hours later, Semmelweis began developing a raging fever, pale skin, and painful abscesses. And within 2 weeks, he had succumbed to general sepsis, the very infection he dedicated his life's work trying to prevent. Ignaz Semmelweis was just 47 years old. A funeral was held for Semmelweis, but only a handful of people attended. He was replaced at the university hospital, and his successor reversed his hand-washing policies. The maternal death rate jumped again. There were no questions and no objections. But over the following years, something interesting happened. In the 1860s, a French scientist named Louis Pasteur discovered that microscopic germs, invisible to the naked eye, caused human infections, disproving what was previously understood, that infectious disease was brought on spontaneously within the body or by bad blood. Soon after that, German doctor Robert Koch would prove that specific germs caused specific disease, isolating the bacteria behind tuberculosis and cholera. Germ theory of disease would be regarded as the single most important discovery in the history of medicine, leading to developments in disease prevention and treatment, like vaccines, antibiotics, and a widespread public understanding that hygiene, namely hand washing, plays a massive role in preventing the spread of infection. Antisepsis measures were introduced into hospitals, effectively ending childbed fever. And 20 years after his death, doctors and scientists began lauding Dr. Ignaz Semmelweis as the first healthcare worker to have demonstrated that scrubbing up between procedures

and sterilizing medical instruments. Saves lives. Semmelweis's body was laid to rest in his birthplace of Budapest, where his childhood home would be converted into the Semmelweis Museum of Medical History. Three hospitals, two in Hungary and one in Austria, were named after Dr. Semmelweis. And the university hospital where Semmelweis worked prior to his death would change its name from the University of Pest to Semmelweis University. A towering plaque honoring Semmelweis was sculpted and placed in the gardens of the Vienna General Hospital. A planet was named after Semmelweis. In March 2020, Google put out a special iteration of its landing page in honor of the Hungarian obstetrician to encourage people to wash their hands in the midst of the COVID-19 pandemic. And Dr. Ignaz Semmelweis, the man once called insane, naive, and disrespectful to doctors, who was fired from his job, barred from treating patients, disgraced and ousted from the medical world, would go down in history as the savior of mothers, the pioneer of antiseptic policy, and the father of hand washing.

0: every point in history, the world was in dire need of new ideas. Yet, the world fears change. Rejection is the default reaction. It's the great contradiction of the human condition, because new ideas propel us forward. But new ideas also create anxiety, uncertainty, and the need to cling to the familiar. That herd mentality, in turn, heaps criticism and ridicule on the person who dares to champion new thinking. In our story today, Semmelweis was dismissed as unstable, ignorant, crazy, and lacking in credibility. Yet, Semmelweis's idea would eventually save millions of lives. It underscores how difficult it is to present a new idea. It takes courage, perseverance, and fortitude. The rejections will come from powerful sources, the gatekeepers, the press, and even your peers. When that happens, it's so easy to retreat. All Ignaz Semmelweis wanted was for doctors to wash their hands. The tiniest of requests, earth-shattering in its importance. Rejection doesn't mean your idea is wrong. It often means your idea is shaking the foundations of the establishment. So many of us stop trying when we get powerful resistance, and that's a shame, because your idea just might change the world. All these years later, Ignaz Semmelweis is celebrated and revered around the world. Hospitals, schools, and even a planet have been named after him. And there's one more thing that bears his name. It's called the Semmelweis reflex. It is defined as the tendency to reject compelling new ideas simply because they contradict established beliefs. Every person who has changed the world with an idea had to battle the status quo. History remembers the brave ones. Never, ever give up.
1: I would rather have questions that can't be answered than answers that can't be questioned. Richard Feynman.

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This series is written by me, Sydney O'Reilly. 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Engineer, Jeff Devine. 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Tunes.

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3: I'm Stu Mills. On the next Ontario Today, they're cheap, green, and fun, but new research shows e-scooter injuries are piling up. Is the honeymoon over for the e-scooter?
4: They're flying by at very high speed. Very few of them wear a helmet. They don't respect distance from a cyclist.
3: That's Ontario Today after the noon news.
5: This is CBC News. From CBC Toronto, here is the news at 12 o'clock, 25 degrees, feeling like 29 and mostly cloudy in the city. Good afternoon, I'm Natalie Collada. The minister responsible for Canada-U.S. trade is extending his trip to Washington. Dominic LeBlanc is hoping to cement a deal to head off looming 50% tariffs on Canadian exports to the U.S. Olivia Stefanovic now with more on the efforts.
6: Canada's negotiating team remains in Washington, D.C. to work out technical details on a proposed trade deal with the U.S. Canadian sources tell CBC News that the two countries are working towards an agreement that can be presented to U.S. President Donald Trump early next week before a new 50% levy against hundreds of Canadian imports is set to kick in next Wednesday. Now, negotiations are coming down to the wire here, with the minister responsible for Canada-U.S. trade, Dominic LeBlanc, and Canada's chief negotiator, Janice Charette, staying in D.C. to see this plan through. LeBlanc's office hasn't confirmed any more meetings this week. LeBlanc and Charette were tight-lipped going in and out of their one-hour meeting with U.S. Trade Representative Jamieson Greer yesterday. And when he was leaving, LeBlanc told reporters that the Canadian team will have something more to say when the moment is right. Olivia Stefanovic, CBC News, Ottawa.
5: Officials in Colombia say more than 250 people are dead, almost 5,000 homes are damaged, and dozens of buildings have collapsed following Tuesday's devastating 7.4 magnitude earthquake. Here in Toronto, members of the Colombian diaspora are working to help send help back home. Tyler Cheese explains.
7: Rescue crews in Western Colombia are still digging through the rubble looking for survivors. Officials say the earthquake damage is widespread. Injuries are in the thousands. In Toronto, Natalia Campo, owner of Colombian restaurant Delicious Empanadas, posted a call to action on social media.
8: This is a moment that calls for everybody to be together, to help in any way possible. And we have to stay together and we have to help each other.
7: She's collecting donations and allocating 5% of sales from her two restaurant locations on College Street and Eglinton Avenue West. Meanwhile, Toronto-based Colombian journalist Camila Gonzalez has raised nearly $18,000 in an online campaign.
9: Everyone really just came together and it was, you know, a little bit of a silver lining in all of this is that we were all kind of able to unite and to try and bring back as much help as possible.
7: She says funds will go toward long-term recovery and rebuilding in hard-hit communities. For those who do want to give physical supplies, drop-off sites are open across the GTA, including at Vivo Event Venue on Steeles Avenue. Tyler Cheese, CBC News, Toronto.
5: A property owner has been convicted of 7 charges in a deadly fire on Jade Crescent in 2003 in Brampton. A pregnant mother and her 3-year-old daughter who lived in the basement of the home died. In a press release, the city of Brampton say another family member lives with lifelong injuries from the fire. The release says the house had been converted into 4 units without required permits and did not meet building and fire code requirements. The property owner was convicted
10: convicted of 7 charges under the Fire Protection and Prevention Act, including charges related to smoke and CO alarms. They were sentenced to 135 days in

0: custody plus $60,000 in fines and victim surcharges. Well, 29 U.S. states are taking Meta to court today in California. The trial could deal a critical blow to the social media giant. Attorney General alleged that the company deliberately made its Facebook and Instagram platforms addictive for children. They also accuse it of illegally harvesting kids' data. CEO Mark Zuckerberg is expected to testify. Meta is facing thousands of similar cases, but this one is a big test. Damages could total as high as $1.4 trillion, just shy of the company's total market value. Taking a look at the markets, the TSX is up 136 points at 36,612 in New York. The Dow is down 30 points. The NASDAQ is up 122 points. The Canadian dollar is up slightly, trading at 71.84 cents. U.S. Well, two significant celestial events are happening today, but weather may not cooperate for people wanting to look at it in the GTA. The first is a partial solar eclipse, and it's happening at 1:45 this afternoon. People are reminded not to look directly at the eclipse without proper precautions, but that may not be a concern. Overcast skies with a chance of showers are forecasted at that time. The second event is a major meteor shower. The Perseid meteor shower will peak tonight and tomorrow night. Elena Hyde is a professor at York University's Department of Astronomy. She says it could be a great show if the sky's clear.
1: We don't know exactly how many there will be, but for the Perseids, it's known to be a pretty good meteor shower because the thing that made the meteor shower, a comet, actually came by just back in 1992. So these are pretty fresh, and we could get up to 100 an hour if you're lucky.
0: The best time to see the shower is between midnight and dawn. Taking a look at the weather forecast now for Toronto, Hamilton, and Niagara. Speaking of weather, if you're hoping to catch those celestial events, it's mainly cloudy this afternoon, and there is that 40% chance of showers today and that risk of a thunderstorm. The high, 26 degrees, but that humidity will make it feel like 31. That 40% chance of showers continues into the early parts of the evening. Fog patches are expected to develop after midnight, and the low for tonight, 17. That is the CBC News from Toronto. I'm Natalie Collada.

0: Good afternoon. I'm Stu Mills. This is the province's open line show, Ontario Today. Children love them. Pediatric ERs hate them. Your kid wants an e-scooter. Are you saying yes or no? 1-888-817-8995. Now, it may seem like it, but Ontario is not the Wild West for e-scooters.
1: The province has regulations on how fast they can go and the types of motors they have, while Toronto decides where they can go.
0: So in Ontario, you need to be 16 to ride an e-scooter. If you're under 18, you must wear a helmet, and they need to be limited to a 24 kilometer per hour top speed. But I'm sure you'll be shocked, absolutely shocked, to find out what's actually happening.
2: The other day, we were out in the community, we were doing some of this enforcement, and one of my officers actually clocked a e-scooter going 52 kilometers per hour.
0: How fast on a glorified kick scooter?
2: 52 kilometers per hour.
0: Now, we've done recent shows around electric bikes and whether they can coexist with regular, let's call them acoustic bikes. This is not that show. This is the show about the battery-powered, small-tired scooter that can be rented in big cities or bought online and delivered to your door everywhere else. It's the youth craze of the day that Ontario's children's hospitals want to talk about. The Children's Hospital of Eastern Ontario saw 34 ER visits from summer 2024 to summer 25. That number tripled this year. At SickKids in Toronto, the number jumped from 46 in 2024 to 107 in 2025.
3: These are more than just bumps and scrapes. Well, you know, with a conventional scooter, we see some minor injuries. With these ones, it's serious trauma, including traumatic brain injuries, skull fractures, intracranial bleeding, major fractures, or multi-system internal organ injuries.
0: So doctors are worried. Police in a few cities have announced blitzes. And we do understand that shaking our fist at the e-scooter probably looks a lot like what society was doing in 1926 when kids went blasting past on a shiny red bicycle. E-scooters let teenagers get to work and school quickly and environmentally and cheaply, but the doctors are saying those powerful electric motors change the game.
3: So these are high

0: velocity impact. So there's a lot of speed, a lot of energy. And for a child, when they sustain an impact, that energy is just transmitted to their internal organs. So we've seen damage to the liver, to the spleen, to the kidneys. It doesn't look like what you would see with a conventional bicycle or scooter. It looks like a motor vehicle injury.
1: Are e-scooters putting young people in peril, or are we just resisting the future? Lots of things are dangerous, but we learn how to regulate them, improve the technology, make it safe. Imagine if we'd given up on the airplane after the first few years of persistent crashing. So with all of that context in mind, today we are asking, your kid wants an e-scooter, are you saying yes or no? 1-888-817-8995. Yes or no, 1-888-817-8995. My guest this hour is Pamela Fuseli. She's the president and CEO of Parachute. That's a national charity that's focused on injury prevention of all kind. Now, she also sits on the Injury Prevention Committee of the Canadian Pediatric Society. Welcome to Ontario Today, Pamela.
2: Hi, Stu. Thanks for having me.
1: Yeah, nice to have you here. I wonder, just to get started, how often do you see e-scooters where you live in Ontario?
2: Quite often, and they definitely have increased in sightings over the last number of years.
1: And this is, I understand you're in the Pickering area.
2: Yes.
1: Okay. So, and who's riding these e-scooters when you see them?
2: Mostly young people, some children, and adults. So it really ranges, but I would say in the younger age groups, you know, sort of that 16, into the 20s, early 20s.
1: Okay, so I mentioned you sit on this Injury Prevention Committee of the Canadian Pediatric Society. I wonder, in those meetings, what you hear from physicians or staff who work in an ER about the kinds of injuries that kids are getting from e-scooters.
2: Yeah, similar to what we heard, you know, in the intro, that the number of kids that they're seeing, it has just skyrocketed over the last couple of years. And we see that in the data that we have from the Canadian Institutes for Health Information. And, you know, their concern about the severity of these injuries. So, you know, we heard about the traumatic brain injuries and fractures, and, you know, anything that injures your torso or your head are really, you know, cause for concerns, because that's where your organs are located, your brain is located. Those are the things that we're concerned about, those serious and fatal injuries, not the bumps and bruises, and even some, in some cases, some minor, you know, simple fractures, but it's the head injuries, the organ damage that unfortunately we're hearing that our physicians are seeing, and this is not just in Canada.
1: Or what the police sometimes ominously called, you know, life-altering injuries, especially if it's your brain that's involved. So what's your own theory about the cause of this rise in the number of incidents when it comes to kids and e-scooters on that? And I understand that's an easy-looking question, because the cause is that these are powerful motors attached to high amperage batteries. But why are they so popular? I mean, why are so many families saying, yeah, we can see that this is a bit of a rocket in the hands of our 10-year-old, but we're still going to get one? Why is that happening?
2: Well, I think there's a couple of things happening here. They look fun, and they are fun, absolutely. But they're not a toy. And I think that's one of the major messages, the main messages that we want to get across to parents, is these are motor vehicles. They can go much faster than human powered scooters or bikes. And so the dangers and the risks that are associated with these devices are that much higher. They're also, the way that they're designed, they have small wheels. So if you look at the size of a bike wheel versus an e-scooter, the wheels are much smaller, which means they're less stable and controllable, and they're more susceptible to being impacted by those road irregularities, those cracks, those potholes, those curbs. And so it's much more difficult to control. So, you know, when we look at kids, I mean, just like motor vehicles, drivers of cars and trucks, you know, we limit the age groups that can use these because they go fast, because they require specific cognitive and physical abilities. That this is no dissing the

0: younger kids, but just physically, developmentally, they just don't have those skills yet. And so we want to protect them until they can safely use these products. We're not saying don't use these products, because there are some benefits, but the children should not. Children under 16, similar to what the American Association of Pediatrics, sorry, American Academy of Pediatrics, under 16 is just a no-go.
1: Okay, our question today is, your kid wants an e-scooter. Are you going to say yes? Are you going to say no? 1-888-817-8995. I want to start with Brandon, who's in Timmins. Good afternoon, Brandon.
2: Hey, how are you?
1: I'm doing well, thanks, and glad to hear from Timmins this afternoon. What's your hypothetical answer to that question, Brandon?
2: Well, I see this all the time, and I was speaking to the lady beforehand. I was telling them we had scooters. They were gasoline when I was a kid.
1: I remember those chainsaw motor, basically.
2: I'm not that old.
1: Yeah.
2: You know what I mean? But the thing that I noticed, it's not the scooters that's the problem. It's the lack of information that the parents are given. Like, when I was a kid, you knew that a stop sign was a stop sign. You looked both ways. That is my issue on that. It's not the fact that these kids are driving these scooters. I think it's phenomenal that these kids are outside. I just don't like the fact that they're unaware of the roadway safety system.
1: But do you think, Brandon, I mean, you're from Timmins, so I'm sure you've spent some time on a snowmobile. And when I was a kid, the power was irresistible. I mean, if I was 10 or 12 on a snowmobile, I just started jumping off snowbanks wherever I could because I didn't have the self-restraint. Yeah. Can you teach a young kid not to take the full wattage of that battery to its limit?
2: I know 12-year-olds that drive 800 skidoos, 850 E-Tech. It's not the fact of that. It's the fact that you need respect for the machine. There's no respect for the machine. It doesn't matter how fast it goes. You have the thought process and the willpower to go that fast or to not go that fast. And that's the respect that the machine needs to have, even though it's not something that you think needs respect. That thing can hurt you. And that's what I think is lost nowadays. Because, like I said, we used to get our scooter license at 12. There was no CC limitations. There's no speed limit limitations. You can't drive on the road until you know that you can drive on the road. You're able to drive on the road.
1: What about, so I gather you're going to say, it sounds like, Brandon, you don't have kids at the moment. Is that right?
2: Well, I have kids.
1: Oh, you do? Okay.
2: I have one kid.
1: And have they been asking for you to open your wallet for an e-scooter?
2: No, he's 2 years old, and he goes on the four-wheeler with me all the time, and he drives it himself with me on the back, and I'm teaching him that fast isn't always the best way. You got to slow down and turn corners. You got to look when we come out of the trail. But that is the issue. Like I said, when we were kids, we used to drive around our pedal bikes. Nobody was getting hit. We'd drive down a hill. We'd hit 40, 50 kilometers an hour, too.
1: Okay.
2: And that's it. Yeah. It's the fact that, like I said, we need respect. The kids need respect for the machine.
1: Okay, Brandon, I'm going to hold it there. I mean, I think that's probably a line that everyone's going to want to repeat. But at the same time, I kind of wonder, Pamela, whether we're going to hear a dividing line somewhere, you know, Highway 17 or Highway 7, wherever it is, south of that and north of that, the different attitudes, because there's Brandon who has a whole lifetime of experience on things that are also, you know, dangerous and can get you into a lot of trouble. But I'll keep going here. Let's go to Jim in Toronto. Good afternoon, Jim.
3: Hi.
1: What's your answer
3: Hello?
1: To this? Yeah, what's your answer to this question? E-scooters, yes or no?
3: I would say, and until Brandon expressed some very valid viewpoints, that it's a matter of respect for the machine. And I would say that the trouble is that it's not exemplified by the adults in Canada and Ontario and the Western world that they don't respect the machine, so it makes it very hard to teach the children that.
1: What would go into
3: to
1: that instruction, though? How would you teach that? I mean, if we all agree that it's important, and Brandon puts a pretty fine point on that, that if you don't teach about the dangers of the machine, you're not going to get respect for it. How do you teach that?
3: Well, I mean, I've learned the dangers of the machine by being in car crashes and being hit by vehicles. First time I was hit by a vehicle, I was 9 years old, okay, in Don Mills, Ontario, at Lawrence and Leslie. And it was...

0: was a traumatic experience, but it was brushed off as that's just, I fortunately wasn't seriously injured, but it was brushed off as just be more careful. And I mean, I'm a human being. I'm as careful as I can manage. And a lot of bad things have happened to me in my life. But the fact is that it's the motors that pose the danger, not the people using them. It's the fact that motorism, any kind of motorism, like an e-scooter is a motor scooter, an e-bike is a motor bike. Not, those other terms are euphemisms, and they're neither green nor socially safe because they just encourage people to go too fast. And that's the whole problem with society and traffic in Toronto. So everyone's catching up to trouble. So the faster you go, the more you wait.
1: If these devices need to be regarded as, you know, a motorcycle of the conventional kind, why do you think we don't require their operators to have a license or to carry insurance or to have the vehicle periodically tested? All these kinds of things that we'd expect from a Honda 500, for example, e-scooters and, you know, e-bikes, to put those to the side, they don't require that. Should that change?
0: Because the general population doesn't have enough brains to make their politicians accountable for the fact that motor vehicles are a leading cause of death in Canada. Motor vehicles kill more people in North America, and not necessarily in collisions or car accidents, but they kill people by, contributing to climate change.
1: Mm-hmm. Okay, Jim, I'm gonna hold you there.
0: Building highways causes more flooding. So Doug Ford doesn't feel much for anybody who has a wet basement in Ottawa if he's trying to build more highways.
1: Okay, Jim, I'm gonna hold you there. We've covered the whole range of things with Jim this afternoon. Jim, that's, I think you make some good points, though. I mean, the idea that it's not necessarily the motor, it's the user of the motor. But I'll ask Pamela here before I keep going with more calls here. That question that I was trying to get an answer from Jim, but he used it, kind of used it as a springboard to go to other matters. Regulations around e-scooters. Why don't we require the users of the family, for example, if it's a younger person on it, to carry insurance or to have it registered?
2: Yeah, there have been conversations about that. So far, we haven't seen any jurisdiction moving in that direction for licensing or requiring insurance with these vehicles. Now, they're quite new as products on the market. And so, you know, that's reflected in the fact that they are still legal in Ontario as a pilot. and that's been extended to 2029 because they want to understand the usage and, you know, how these new products will interact with other road vehicles and things like that. So I would say it's a potential if we can show that. I mean, training for sure, they're, you know, when you rent one of these or any, you know, bikes and that, if you're not familiar with how these work, you know, that increases that time increases your risk of injury. You know, formal training, or even just understanding, you know, something like the boating licenses, where you have an opportunity to understand how fast these can go, what stability requirements there are, what are the laws in your area, and where you can and can't use these devices, I think would actually be very beneficial.
1: Okay. I mean, I like your comparison to the current regime in Ontario around boating licenses. It's a pretty easy system to get when you can sit down in front of a computer and cheat, I guess, if you really felt that was the right way to go. So it's there's a bit of a restriction, but at the same time, it doesn't make it so restrictive that people aren't going to be bothered to do it. So I mean, maybe that's the kind of middle ground that people need to be considering when they're looking at whether licensing for e-scooters is a direction we should go in. Look, I'm going to say thanks to Jim for the call. Sorry I cut you off. We're going to keep going, though, through the callers. I want to talk to Andrew in Bath. Hello, Andrew.
3: Hello.
1: We're asking people, would you say yes or no to the kid who comes asking you to buy them an e-scooter, 1-888-817-8995. What's your answer, Andrew?
3: Well, I would say yes, because I think they look a lot of fun. I used to be one of those kids, and I was a dirt bike rider when I was young, and we were ripping around our town. Unfortunately, I

0: got in an accident at one point, and they found my fingers in the headlight of a pickup truck. So I definitely stress the caution. And I see, you know, as an adult, I've never ridden a scooter. We had those little razors in the skate park when we were kids. But most of them don't have a lot of experience on these things. And I live in a small town now, and I see gangs of these kids that are younger versions of myself and my friends just ripping around town, having a heck of a time. And it looks like a blast. But I'm a first responder in that town, and we've talked to them in our fire station. It's just a matter of time before something bad happens with one of these kids. And I know whenever I was that age, it was a competition about doing each other, you know, who's going to take a corner the fastest, who's going to hit jumps and stuff like that. And it's, you know, it's fairly new right now, but it's going to escalate. So I don't have the answers as to what's to be done. I don't have kids myself. If I was in a position where I had a kid wanting one of those, I may be getting one myself and ripping it around for a bit and making sure that I go with them to teach them the ropes or something. But
1: when you see them, when you see them around Bath, Andrew, when you see kids on e-scooters who, as you say, remind you of yourself at that age, are they younger than 16 who are riding e-scooters?
0: I think so. They're small. They're like, you know, kids from the elementary school, I guess. I'm pretty sure they're younger than that. Yeah.
1: So and what's the solution? What's the right way forward to keep everybody safe and as you say, not prevent the kind of fun that I'm supposing you're going to say made your childhood enjoyable?
0: That's the thing. You see, I'm going to sound like Grandpa Simpson here, but I would say get a bicycle. Like, I grew up on a farm, and it was a half an hour at least to get to my closest friend's house on a bicycle, uphill both ways. And we used to, everybody used to get a lot more exercise. And now I've seen kids ride on these scooters. We used to have to put in some effort to go see our friends. And I get it. Once their friend has it, then they got to have one too. And they don't want to be the only one on a bicycle while everyone else has batteries. It's too bad. That's just the society we're in. So same thing with the smartphones, right?
1: Yeah. So look, as a first responder, whether you're a firefighter or a paramedic, is there a conversation in that lunchroom about what you should be doing with the information you collect at that street level to take to politicians and say, look, we see the injuries, we see the trouble that's being caused, and here's what we think should happen. Is there anyone talking about that, to pass along what you're seeing to people who are making decisions?
0: Fortunately, it's all speculative because we haven't actually had an incident with one of those in our town yet. So we don't have data to go to anybody and say, like, it would all just be hypothetical. So, that's just a conversation we have when we're standing around the fire trucks. It's all what if, you know, it's all, you know, and maybe there is a little bit of preparation on our part. You know, like, we do talk a little bit about having our medical stuff ready. Like, there could be a head injury case or something like that that we have to deal with that we haven't done in a while. So that's something as far as we are concerned that we can prepare for. Something as far as going up into like legislation and stuff like that, I don't really know what to recommend.
1: Okay, well, let's bring in Pamela here. I mean, you've been listening to Andrew there, who's got the kind of this balanced perspective there. He was as a kid crashing into things on his own dirt bike, but at the same time sees what the calamities can, what can be caused as an adult, as a first responder. What do you make of some of that experience and about what might need to happen?
2: Yeah, and, everybody has their own individual experiences with a very small number of people in their family, in their communities and things like that. When we look at this data that we're seeing both at the national level and then, you know, from various children's hospitals around the country, we're seeing a huge increase. So this is an issue, even if you may not have experienced it personally. And I think for us, it would be irresponsible not to look at there have been some deaths, the serious injuries that are going to be, in some cases, lifelong, that, you know, the individual, their family, their community, society is going to have to manage. So, you know, from a jurisdictional or legislation perspective, that's one of the components along with the education training that we've been talking about. There isn't one magic thing that we can do that would prevent these. It's really a layered approach of people knowing and behaving differently, but also having the legislation reflect what we know are the risks and enforcement of that legislation. When

0: there is no enforcement. It's almost, you know, it's almost irrelevant if there is regulation, legislation.
1: Andrew, I want to ask you lastly here before we head off for our break at the bottom of the clock. You as a firefighter, I wonder whether it's conceivable that you and some of your co-workers there might take a truck to the parking lot of a school and give a class on the safe operation of one of these things to prevent having to make a call of the kind you're worried that you might have to. Could you do that?
2: We could do that, yeah. I think it would end up being more of a lecture on just being careful and looking both ways, whatever. Because as we talked about, most of these kids are younger. They're not licensed age, right? They haven't taken the road safety courses, and they're allowed to rip around these roads at, frankly, a lot of these are going the same speed as the traffic. So until there is some sort of a legislation that gets brought into place, that's basically all we can do. Yeah, just be careful with these things. Right now, enjoy it while it lasts.
1: I suppose that's
2: respectful.
1: Yeah, that's
2: respectful of it, right? Like as the other guys said.
1: Yeah, I guess that's the political genius of what you call a pilot program, because you can say that there's a sunset coming, or that it's a trial period or a study period, and then you can quickly bring it to an end if it's politically unpopular or just too darn dangerous. You're listening to Ontario Today, and we're asking the question today: your kid wants an e-scooter. Are you saying yes or no? 888-817-8995, and we're back in 90 seconds.
3: -25 degrees, feeling like 30, mostly cloudy in Toronto. I'm Natalie Collado with your CBC News update. Toronto's fire chief is raising the alarm after crews responded to 3 lithium-ion battery fires in less than 24 hours. Taking to social media, Jim Jessup warned of modified LIBs, saying they could, quote, end your life. To date, Toronto fire crews have responded to at least 80 incidents. And 2 significant celestial events are occurring today, but the GTA weather may not cooperate. The first is a partial solar eclipse this afternoon. The moon will pass over a portion of the sun, about 8%, at 1:45. People should not look directly at the eclipse without proper precautions, but that may not be much of a concern. Overcast skies with a chance of showers are forecasted for that time. A second major event is a meteor shower. The Perseid meteor shower will peak tonight and tomorrow night. The weather forecast now for Toronto, Hamilton, and Niagara. Mainly cloudy this afternoon with a 40% chance of showers and a risk of a thunderstorm. The high today, 26 degrees, feeling like 31 with the humidity. Tonight, those partly cloudy skies will continue and that 40% chance of showers will go on into the early parts of the evening with that risk of a thunderstorm and a low of 17. For Peterborough and the Kawarthas, a 40% chance of showers this afternoon with a risk of a thunderstorm. The high, 24. 40% chance of showers this evening as well and a risk of a thunderstorm. The low, 13.
1: You're listening to the province's open line show, Ontario Today. I'm Stu Mills. This hour, it seems like e-scooters are everywhere, and now children's hospitals are seeing an uptick in e-scooter injuries. So, your kid wants an e-scooter. Are you saying yes or no? 1-888-817-8995.
4: They're flying by at very high speed. Very few of them wear a helmet. They don't respect distance from a cyclist.
5: I've been riding it up and down, taking it to work, taking it to friends' houses. You know, no one has ever stopped me. Not everyone's hearing the bell, so I break from ahead of time. I say, excuse me.
1: This hour, doctors are telling parents to hit the brakes on letting your kid hop on that e-scooter.
6: The one that I could remember was a 14-year-old boy who was riding a scooter, and unfortunately, he was in an accident. He ended up having a bleed, brain bleed, where we had to transfer him to a trauma center.
7: My message is for parents not to be buying these for their children. They are not toys. If you have speed plus head injury, a helmet will help mitigate those injuries every time.
1: Dr. Ran Yan at Humber Hospital and Dr. Daniel Rosenfeld at SickKid speaking to CBC last summer. Now, even if you don't have an e-scooter in your house, some Ontario cities have shareable e-scooters that you can rent on the street. In just a few moments, we'll hear from a former Ottawa City Councillor and current NDP MPP who wants tighter e-scooter regulations. And I'm Stu Mills. I want to hear from you. Your kid wants an e-scooter. Are you saying yes or no? 1-888-817-8995. Are you saying yes or no? 1-888-817-8995. And before we bring in the member of provincial parliament, let's talk to Paolo, who's in Toronto. Paolo, you know the question. If you have a kid and you're faced with them tugging on your wall,

0: at asking for money for an e-scooter. What do you say? Sounds like someone in your family has been in that situation very recently.
1: Yes, exactly. So that's my buddy. My sister, she's still living back in Brazil, and we had a chat like a month ago about my niece who wanted to have it, and I said, oh, don't do that. Say no, and also on top of that, tell her not to borrow a scooter for her friends. And, well, I'm saying that from the point of view of a man that became a motorcyclist at middle age. Huh? Like, I got my license back there when I was, back then when I was 33 years old. So I was mature enough to be interested about reading and learning about safety, and it worked for me. I never fell from a bike, motorbike. I never had an accident, which is way different from what I had when I was younger with cars. That said, I learned about the motorbikes that they are designed the way they are, especially the positioning of the motor and how you seat, to lower your center of gravity and make it harder for you to fall from something that has two wheels, which is against, like, nature. Something to that is not a living being to stay standing need at least 3 points of contact. So there's a lot of science and mechanics and developments through motorbikes that you don't have on a scooter, because it's something that is made for you to use standing and without opening your legs, which you don't have a good stance to balance yourself. So from my point of view, with what I learned, and I really advise you guys to listen to someone who developed mechanics for vehicles, e-scooter shouldn't even exist. Mechanically speaking, in terms of dynamics and how you move, it's way unsafe that it shouldn't exist.
0: Yeah, and, okay. So, Paulo, let's for a minute at least say that this is a genie we can't put back in the bottle. That e-scooters do exist and people seem to enjoy riding them. The companies that manufacture them are doing well, I imagine. So my question for you is kind of on the personal level. For one, how old is your niece, and what do you think is a reasonable age that she might learn enough about the risks and the mechanics of all this that she could ride one safely in the way you learned to ride a motorcycle safely? I think you said 32.
1: Yeah, if my memory is working well and I did the math, she's something 13 or 14 max.
0: Okay.
1: And I mean, if you are allowing kids to do that, then the mandatory protection would be not only the helmet, but something for your hands and your wrist. Because once you fall, the first thing you do by instinct and also your reflex is to use your hands to try to protect yourself.
0: Yeah.
1: So I believe people can tell better than I how often kids are also hurting their hands and arms. And, well, then the level of protection, if, as you said, we cannot put the genie back in a bottle. It exists. Kids are asking for that. So let's, in terms of safety, look for something that we can protect them more than we are doing now.
0: Yeah, okay. Like I like that idea too. I think even as a mountain biker, just a pair of $20 gloves can do a lot to making sure that when Monday comes around, you can still type on your keyboard and hold a pen and all those things, because it prevents your hands from getting all torn up and very badly damaged. So why not put that on a kid who's using an e-scooter? So some common sense ideas there. Paulo, thanks for that call. I want to go now to Catherine McKenney, former city councillor in Ottawa, a city that does have a shareable e-scooter program. You can rent one and then hop on it and take it around the city. It's part of an e-scooter pilot that runs until 2029. And Catherine is also the current NDP MPP for Ottawa Centre. And Catherine, very good to have you join us, to have you join this conversation this afternoon.
2: Hi, nice to chat with you, Steve.
0: So remind me how you greeted the proposal for these rentable e-scooters when they first came knocking at the door of Ottawa City Council, when you were a councillor in Ottawa.
2: Yes, you know, people were excited about them. They are fun. They're fun to get around on, and people were excited to have them introduced. My concern at the time was that they were poorly regulated. So what was happening in other cities, and I did not see any way that this was going to be mitigated here in Ottawa, was that many, many people were riding them on the sidewalk. And as you know, they move quickly and they're a danger to pedestrians. Also, they were being abandoned, often on corners, laying down often, or, you know, in groups, but not in any designated area. So that was a real concern for

0: anyone who, you know, if you're a senior, certainly anybody with, you know, who has a visual impairment, people were really quite concerned about the hazard that they were posing. So I opposed the first pilot. I was the only councillor to vote against it. I opposed it. It was mostly coming, most of the pilot was going to happen in the ward that I represented at the time. So I opposed it. The following year, they extended the pilot. I believe it was three of us opposed it the second time. And by the third year, you know, what I was asking for was, you know, geofencing so that these companies would have to ensure that once a scooter pulled up onto a sidewalk, that they would be stalled. I was told for almost 2 years that that was impossible. But by the third year, when more members of council were expressing the same concerns, it actually became possible. So it's they are now geofenced, and so that means that they cannot ride on a sidewalk. They cannot ride in the Byward Market, for example, because of the, you know, just the amount of pedestrians and traffic, and they have to be parked in a very specific way in certain designated areas. So we were able to work through some of the real key issues around mobility, shared e-scooters. And here we are today.
1: And so has that, I mean, interesting, you know, to hear that a bit of, you know, political pressure, and you finally, if you stick with it, you can kind of get some, out of big bicycle, you can get some concessions. Are you happy with how things are now, Catherine? I mean, has the problem been fixed?
0: So as far as pedestrian safety is concerned, and as far as, you know, sort of the hazards that were, you know, that we were seeing with how they were being discarded, if you will, I would say to a large extent for the shared e-scooter program, it has been. We also know that, you know, if you're 60, you can only rent them if you're 16 years of age and older. So it's, you know, a lot of what we were asking for has been addressed with that shared model.
1: And you've written a letter to the Progressive Conservative government asking for some clarity around the rules. You've kind of tried to get something from the Tories. What is that?
0: Well, in this case, actually, it's around mobility scooters. So we are starting to see the mobility scooters, vehicles, you know, you see them out on the roadways often and sidewalks. They kind of resemble a very small car. You know, sometimes people will put kind of a small body over them. You know, they're what people with mobility issues get around in, those little sit-down scooters. And there's a lot of confusion around who can ride them. They're being marketed in a way that, you know, can be misleading. So what I was asking for from the ministry is, you know, this falls under what's called a low speed vehicle. And so what I was asking for was, you know, when are we going to see some clarity around where these low speed vehicles are allowed? Are they allowed, you know, because sometimes we've seen reports of police saying they have to be on sidewalks. Well, they're not allowed on sidewalks, or they're actually only allowed on provincial roadways, 50 kilometers or less. When we're thinking about e-scooters, e-bikes, mobility scooters, you know, we're seeing an explosion of ways that people are starting to get around, and that's a good thing. We want to give people all the options that they can to get them out of their vehicle, make it that last kilometer, if you will, to get to transit. But we need real clarity around where all of these, you know, e-assisted, e-powered mobility and scooters are allowed to travel.
1: Okay. I think that sounds like a sensible consensus last word. So I'll leave it there, Catherine, but really good to get your thoughts on this afternoon.
0: Well, thank you.
1: Thank you. And that's Catherine McKinney. They are a former city councillor in Ottawa, now NDP, MPP for Ottawa Centre. And let's go back to the calls. Let's look up Pamela Fusilli with us, and we're going to bring you in here when we need some guidance, Pamela, from Parachute to talk about some of these calls. But I want to hear from Ryan, who's in Russell in Eastern Ontario. Hi, Ryan.
2: Hello. How's it going?
1: It's going okay. We're asking people, your kid wants an e-scooter. They've come to you with a question. Are you going to say yes or no? What has happened in your case, Ryan?
2: In my case, I have three kids, 7, 5, and 3. Hmm. And for me in our household, it's the safety is a topic, but the I think the behavior of just having a scooter and, I just think it promotes some of the issues that we have with sedentary behavior in general. So, I look at it through, I want my kids to use their body and their mechanics and, so preference in the household is a bike or walking, you know, using your body. But for the safety aspect, I heard some people speak about like kids being more educated and learning the rules of the road. There's an exception to that rule is one of my children has ADHD. Hmm. So I know right now we could tell him, you know, everything we wanted to, and he would still struggle with those type of rules.
1: Sure. Well, and
2: but I think at the very least, I don't see why helmets are not mandatory.
1: Yeah. Well, they certainly are for kids of the age of your kids. But I wonder. I think you said your eldest is 7.
2: He is.
1: Is a 7-year-old not too young to ride an e-scooter?
2: Sorry, did you say he's not too old?
1: Yeah. Do you think 7's not a little too young for an e-scooter?
2: Absolutely. Yes.
1: Yeah.
2: Yes.
1: So I mean, personally,
2: yes.
1: Yeah. So I mean, but I understand what you're saying. You'd like them to use their body, to use their muscles, and maybe get on a bicycle instead. But I mean, I wonder. Do you think that if they do ask, if they've got friends who've got one at school, and there's a scene, if there's a place at the school where there's ramps or something, and they want to join in on that in a few years, what do you think you might say?
2: I think it would be a household conversation. I think we will. I think we would probably most likely cave into the peer pressure, but I think there would be a slim chance that they would leave the house without the protective safety equipment that is required.
1: That's a problem too. Okay, Ryan, interesting point of view. I'll bring in Pamela now. What do you make of that? That you know that there are parents who know the pressure is going to be kind of immense. What are we supposed to say if we're facing those big eyes and the question, why can't I have an e-scooter when my neighbors and friends have them?
3: Yes, that's the job of a parent is to be able to make those decisions and then uphold them. You know, my mom always used to say, if everyone else was jumping off the cliff, would you? So I definitely grew up in a household where I didn't get to do everything that my friends were doing. But Ryan brings up some interesting points. You know, there are human-powered scooters that don't have motors. So addressing his interest in helping his kids get more physical activity, you know, and that's a good option to start out with when kids are younger is those non-motorized scooters, because there still is that balance component, that cognitive component that they need. Because, and he brings up another really important point is that children may be able to tell you what they should do, but in the moment of actually doing it, they may not have the ability. And again, it's not to, you know, throw shade on younger kids. It's just a fact of development.
1: For
3: that
1: sure.
3: This, and it's not just the knowledge, it's the strength and you cannot imagine how many pieces of information that we as adults manage when we're driving, when we're walking down the street, how much we process, and they are still developing those skills and abilities, and they're developing their brains to be able to do that. So, you know, again, it's not just the knowledge or the ability of them to be able to say what they should do. There are real there's real evidence and consequences for them when they are those younger ages.
1: Yeah, impulse control. It can take a lifetime to gain some of that, for sure.
3: Invincibility. Yeah. You know, you talked about the youth. You know, you don't think it's ever going to happen to you.
1: Our question today is, your kid has come to you with a question about an e-scooter. Are you going to say yes

0: to that question or no, 1-888-817-8995. I want to go to David. Good afternoon, David.
1: Hi.
0: You it sounds like, so, yeah, you live in the Toronto area, but you're somewhere in the southwest of Ontario.

0: They're just, you know, they're great. But
1: great for what, David? Let me take me inside your life. A 65-year-old with an e-scooter. What do you use that for?
0: I use it to go to friends. I use it to go downtown. I don't work anymore, so I'm not going back and forth to work. But if I was, I would. Because, and I have a car, it's just easier. It's easier to find a place to park. It's faster. You don't get stuck in traffic. I mean, it's pretty great. And when I got it 4 years ago, I was like a 16-year-old. Hmm. I was going fast. I was going everywhere. I now have the speed reduced on my app. So It goes 32, but I have it reduced to 24. Uh-huh. And I did that before I was in an accident this spring. Oh. So just a few weeks ago, and I went over the handlebars of my scooter. Oh. I got forced to stop really quickly. Somebody cut into the bike lane. And I went over the handlebars, and what landed on the pavement was my head. And in that very moment of hitting my head, hitting the helmet, and being conscious, I knew immediately that it had just saved my life. Hmm. And I'm really mad at the city of Toronto because they're everywhere. Why aren't we having a conversation about how to use them, where to use them, what speeds to go at, how to keep those safe, how to keep other people safe? It's kind of dumb that we're not.
1: It's a bit.
0: The
1: horses out of the
0: illegal.
1: Barn is a little bit. Yeah. So look, David, I want to ask you this. Like, there you are. Sure. I guess if I'm doing the math right, you were 61, but still zooming around on your scooter. And we've been talking to people about whether young people can control the urge to punch that throttle and to really go for it when you've got such instant electrical acceleration at your fingertips. How hard is that? I mean, because as you say, really hard.
0: It's so fun. And, you know, my scooter has a maximum speed of 32. I don't think any of them are supposed to go faster, but there are ones that go faster. And I see guys on them going, I think, like 50 kilometers. And I'm, you know, I say it out loud. Oh, dude, come on. Mm. Because you just know that if you're flung off an open machine at that speed, you're going to get really hurt.
1: You said off the top, as kind of I don't want to call it a non sequitur, but a tangential thing, that kids should learn about the rules of the road through a kind of a G1 course in high school. What about this? I mean, if it's this popular, I mean, if it's, let's hypothetically say the e-scooter is the new bicycle, could you offer a course in school for kids about how to safely use these things?
0: And I loved your idea I guess it was a fireman. Like, because when I was in school, they used to do this for bicycles.
1: Sure.
0: Right. So
1: police would come and show you how to use your bell and stop and use your hand signals.
0: Exactly.
1: Hmm. Okay.
0: Yeah.
1: All right.
0: So I think it would be great. And I said the G1, if people don't know, the G1 is the written part of the driver's license in Ontario.
1: Yeah.
0: So you have to learn all the rules of the road. And I think that's useful, even if you're just a pedestrian, to understand what vehicles are doing and why they're doing it.
1: I think that's true too. Sometimes you see pedestrians and you can tell as a driver that they don't understand, just how heavy your car is and how dicey the conditions might be. And they're taking a gamble with where they might be standing on the curb, even if you're trying to be a safe motorist. David, last question is, here you are in retirement. You've got these ideas. Why don't you start up a course and offer it to kids? Put your money where your mouth is.
0: That's great. I wouldn't quite know where to start with it, but it's a great idea. And there should be some. I think the city should be the city of Toronto and Ottawa and Hamilton and the province should be doing this. I mean, it's a no-brainer. Like, these things are not going to become less.
1: Yeah. Okay, so look, I think you're probably right. And I apologize for putting you on the spot and suggesting David's going to start up a school of e-bikes, the e-bike safety, thanks to David. So look, Pamela, what about that? I mean, courses, it sounds like there's a need for this. I mean, to teach young people, who, not the kids who are not at a legal age to ride an e-scooter, but what about this? Courses or like a whole curriculum and someplace to explain to young people how to show respect to these kinds of dangerous things?
2: I would say, you know, it would be for any e-scooter rider, because these are a motor vehicle. You need to learn how to drive. I think there's both a cognitive, you know, a learning, you know, reading, understanding, but there's also a doing component that I think could be important because

0: because of understanding how the device works, how it operates, how it accelerates, how fast, how quickly it accelerates, you know, what to do or not to do, you know, when you see a curb or, you know, the angle that you're going to cross the curb, those types of things. So, you know, I do think that there could potentially be a role for this. And I would want to evaluate, just as we did before we brought in the graduated driver's license program, the effectiveness on, you know, on injuries. You know, does this actually produce reduction in fatal and serious injuries? Again, because these are relatively new product on the market, and certainly over the last couple of years, the proliferation of them that we're seeing, you know, this is still a bit of a wild west in terms of understanding what is going to work and what kind of issues that we're dealing with.
1: Yeah, I like David's point too, that, you know, here we are. He's owned one for 4 years, and they've probably been around before that, but we're only now, you know, we're still calling it a pilot, and we still don't really know
0: exactly.
1: People are not sure what the rules are. And I'm here asking people, would you let your kid ride one, knowing full well the law says you can't let your kid ride one. I mean, I know what I'm saying. Are you willing to let your kid break the law? But we know it's happening. The kids are riding them at an age they're not supposed to be.
0: Well, that's just it. And this is not unique to Ontario. This is something happening across the country. They're legal at the provincial level. And then at the municipal level is when they decide whether they can be operated.
1: Yeah.
0: Yes.
1: Yeah.
0: And so, you know, in Toronto, they're not legal. So, you know, you wouldn't know that if you were on the streets of Toronto.
1: Yeah. Okay. I think this might be our last call, but I do want to hear from Bernie, who's in Owen Sound. Hi, Bernie.
2: Hi, how are you?
1: I'm doing well, thanks.
2: I had the idea of, they have ways of adjusting the motors and the speeds.
1: Yeah.
2: Of saying, let any kid ride one, but they can't go any faster than their age up till 16. And then when they're 16, they, you know, have to have a pass some sort of safety criteria. And they should wear.
1: Kids are going to be coming up with fake ID to show their age is higher. Yeah. But you're saying in miles per hour, that you said something like 15 miles per hour if you're 15 years old.
2: I was thinking of kilometers.
1: Okay. Well, that's probably a lot safer. So, I mean, I think that's something that David actually talked about, that his e-scooter let him go something like 32, and he went into the app, and the app tells the machine what his top end is going to be. After that, Bernie, I mean, if kids are riding at that speed, do you think they can still control the tendency, the temptation to go faster?
2: Well, there should be some sort of qualification at age 16, you know, because they do have to know what's safe, and they do have to start thinking about other people. You know, if they're allowed to ride on the sidewalk, they have to behave in such a way that it makes it safe for everybody else on the sidewalk. And when there's empty sidewalks, there's no harm in them going, you know, at a fairly good speed. They don't want to go too fast, but we'll say 20 or 25 clicks. But the thing is, when there's other people on the sidewalk, there's no way they should be doing that, because they can't control a stop if somebody zigs when they thought they were going to zag.
1: Yeah. Well, I think that seems like that door is probably closed, whether there's a pilot or not. The riding on the sidewalk seems to be pretty provincially unpopular. But some interesting ideas there, Bernie, the idea that it could be kind of limited to speed and maybe slow down the rate at which kids are going to the ERs. Pamela, I think we've covered most of what I imagined we would cover in this conversation. Anything that really stand out for you today? Did you learn something in all of this?
0: I'm always interested to hear what people's experience are with this, with e-scooters. So thanks for having me on. There's more information for parents on the Parachute website at parachute.ca. But thanks for bringing this topic to the conversation, because it is really, really top of mind for a lot of people.
1: It sounds like it's been kind of overdue, is kind of the attitude of most people. But look, Pamela Fuseli, thanks very much. President and CEO of Parachute, the national charity that's focused on injury prevention. Thanks to Bernie. Thanks to all of those callers. And I hope you can join us again tomorrow when we talk to Dr. Brian Goldman, White Coat Black Art. He's got a new book, and it's all about life in the ER, the front lines of healthcare in many cases. And he's with us all tomorrow. Hope you can join us. Bye for now.
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0: Watch Marco Arop, Femke Bull, Julian Alfred, Faith Kipyegon, and Karsten Warholm push their limits across 15 different events. Don't miss Diamond League Track and Field all season long on CBC and CBC Gem. 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
1: How awful does a person have to be for you to be willing to get blood on your hands? Today on the show, a buzzy book called Honey. It's about a vigilante killer who kills her first victim with a bee, and things get stickier from there.
2: This is CBC News. From CBC Toronto, here is the news at 1 o'clock, 27 degrees, feeling warmer in the city with the humidity and mostly cloudy. A yellow severe thunderstorm watch in effect as well. Good afternoon. I'm Natalie Collata. A 26-year-old man has been arrested and charged with second-degree murder after a fatal stabbing in Hamilton on Sunday overnight. The victim has been identified as Zenon Rousel from Hamilton. Acting Detective Sergeant Lisa Chambers is with the Hamilton Police.
3: Investigators have determined that Zenon and the suspects were at King Street Billiards before the incident. After the establishment closed, a verbal altercation occurred outside on King Street West. We still have not determined what led to that altercation. Following the altercation, the suspect and the victim left the premises separately.
2: Chambers says the men encountered each other again near Main Street West and Frid, where the accused allegedly stabbed Rousel. Police responded to the scene at around 2:30 in the morning after a taxi driver found the victim suffering from stab wounds. The victim was taken to hospital where he died of his injuries. Police arrested the suspect, Kyle Dumont MacArthur, yesterday without incident. Colombia has declared 3 days of national mourning after a powerful earthquake killed more than 200 people on Monday. Those cheers are for an incredible rescue from Colombia's earthquake. A woman had been pulled out alive after being trapped in debris for more than 36 hours. The search for survivors is now getting more desperate. The first 48 to 72 hours are considered the critical window to find anyone alive. Toronto police say they have located a missing 63-year-old woman safely. Anne-Marie had been the subject of a level one search. She had gone missing on Saturday in the Bermondsey Road and Eglinton Avenue East area. Police posted on social media that the woman had been transported to hospital by paramedics for assessment. They have not released any more details on where she was located. Well, Toronto's fire chief is raising the alarm after crews responded to three lithium-ion battery fires in less than 24 hours. Taking to social media, Jim Jessup warned of modified LIBs, saying they could, quote, end your life. The latest fire was this morning in the Jarvis and Dundas area. Crews were called just before 6 o'clock to a low-rise apartment on George Street. One person was taken to hospital with non-life-threatening injuries. To date this year, Toronto fire crews have responded to 80 incidents involving lithium-ion batteries. A total eclipse of the sun is happening this hour in parts of Spain, Iceland, and Greenland. Here in Canada, residents of the GTA can expect to see a partial eclipse at its peak in the next 40 minutes. Peter Cowan has more on the best spot in the country to view the celestial event.
4: You don't normally see something moving in front of the sun like that.
5: Andrea Van Ostrin is hosting an eclipse watch party at the Johnson Geocenter, a science center in St. John's. The moon will only cover about 50% of the sun in Newfoundland, and you'll need help to safely watch it. You can use special glasses or even a toilet paper tube.
4: Just place a little bit of tin foil with a little pinhole in it. You stand with your back to the sun, let the sun shine through the tool, and then you get to actually see it.
5: Many people in Canada watched in awe 2 years ago when the moon totally covered the sun. Astronomer Hilding Nielsen says this time it'll be a lot more subtle.
6: It may appear to be a little darker, almost like we kind of came overcast. But that's really the extent of it.
5: In Canada, the further north and east you go, the more complete the eclipse. The best spot in the country? Alert in Nunavut, where the sun will be 94% covered. Peter Cowan, CBC News, St. John's.
2: Well, the partial eclipse isn't the only reason to watch the skies today. The Perseid meteor shower will peak tonight and tomorrow night. Astronomers expect it to be a great show if the skies are clear, but the best time to see the shower is between midnight and dawn. But the weather doesn't appear.

0: to be cooperating. That is the CBC News from Toronto. I'm Natalie Collada. The weather forecast now for Toronto, Hamilton, and Niagara. Environment Canada has issued a yellow severe thunderstorm watch for the city of Toronto, with conditions favorable for the development of severe storms that are capable of producing strong wind gusts, large hail, and heavy rain this afternoon into this evening. There is a 40% chance of showers and a high of 26. The humidity, though, will make it feel like 31. Tonight, that chance of showers and thunderstorms continues into the evening. Fog patches were...
1: Hey there, I'm Matea Roach. You're listening to Bookends. Today on the show, a graduate student who murders men in the name of justice. What could go wrong? Plus, Milena Jasenska was a courageous journalist, translator, and resistor of the Nazi regime. So why do most people only know her as Franz Kafka's lover? A recent novel tells her story. Pop culture loves a vigilante killer, someone who's willing to get blood on their hands in order to keep the rest of us safe. But that guy is usually a guy, often white, often wearing a costume. But what if we imagine a vigilante as a young Black woman? And what if her victims were problematic men who abused their power and spread misogyny online? Imani Thompson explores this idea in her debut novel, Honey. It's about the sticky politics of race, gender, and violence, seen through the eyes of a serial killer who's also a graduate student at Cambridge. Honey is dark, provocative, and one of this year's buzziest debuts. Imani Thompson joins me now from her home in London to talk all about it. Hi, Imani. How's it going?
2: I'm good, thank you. Thank you so much for having me.
1: Women serial killers are rare, both in real life and also, I would say, in fiction. And I'm wondering why you wanted to flip the script with a story about a female serial killer.
2: Largely because we always see the woman as a victim to violence. And I was so sick of watching this on our screens and seeing that violence very glamorized as well. So when I came up with the idea for the novel and this, you know, the premise of a female serial killer who's on the hunt for some of the world's bad men, I thought, well, what's interesting to me about violence there is to very consciously flip the lens and have her kill men in ways that women are often killed. And the idea is that the reader should feel very uncomfortable with this, because we should always feel very uncomfortable with the violence that's so prolific in our culture that we're seeing.
1: You mentioned this idea of male violence against women sometimes being glamorized in these pop culture depictions that we see. What do you think that does, I guess, to the culture, that that's something that's so normalized and yet we see less of that script being flipped of what does it look like for women to be violent and for men to be the victims?
2: I think when it's glamorized on our screens, you know, I'm thinking of certain movies or TV shows, it makes the viewer feel that this is okay, or the viewer becomes numb to that sort of violence. And I think that really dangerously can spill out beyond the screen, actually, into society. So my point being in flipping it is to say, well, why do we never see victim perpetrator ever changed? We're so used to seeing violence against women and so used to seeing them in that victim position, and that shouldn't be normalized in any way.
1: Your main character in this novel, Yrsa, studies sociology as a graduate student at the University of Cambridge. And I know that you also have a background in sociology, also went to Cambridge. You clearly think very deeply about socio-political elements of human connection and how we live together. But you're writing from a perspective of a character who's quite antisocial. And I'm curious about what interested you about stepping into those shoes as a novelist.
2: It was really fun for me to write her because she is a woman. She's a woman of color in an institution that's not built for her. And she's very aware of the political dynamics around her and where she sits on those hierarchies of power. But because, as you say, she is in this antisocial position, she's therefore not affected emotionally as more normal people might be by these power dynamics around her. And she kind of enjoys them. She enjoys manipulating people. She enjoys the game playing. So that allowed me to really bear into all of these social dynamics, but to not have to victimize her in that space, because she is very far from a victim, to the point that she herself has victims and she has this God complex that allows her to ride above all of the identity politics that she's seeing.
1: For a character like that, is there an element of studying sociology to look at things in this clinical way? Like, is that what appeals to her about it? Because I imagine that you and your character, Yrsa,

0: came to sociology probably from very different places and had different things that piqued your interest in the field.
1: Potentially, it's true. I've never really thought about what draws her to sociology, but it would be that, you know, sociology, it's the deconstruction of why we do what we do, of all of those power dynamics, historic and modern. So you're right that she would love to kind of garner that information on people. It gives you like this sort of psychological insight into people. I personally came to it because I actually started off doing English literature, and I just had so many questions about the world, about the climate crisis, structural racism. And when I was 4 weeks into the many medieval literature and I looked at the course, I thought, oh, I don't know if the subject is going to quite answer all of my questions. And then I went to a sociology lecture with a friend and I was like, this is amazing. This is how my mind works. Because I also love to deconstruct. I think it's quite true of a novelist too. You're constantly asking why, and you like the ticks of human behavior.
0: I want to ask a bit more about this Cambridge setting, because the novel Honey does largely unfold against the backdrop of Cambridge. And part of what Irsa as a character is going through is she's navigating that space as a young Black woman who's decidedly a minority in that space, and it's constantly being pointed out to her. Did you draw on some of your student experiences to shape the setting of the story and kind of how she's navigating that space?
1: I definitely did for the general setting of Cambridge. You know, what I learned about colleges, supervisions, the internal politics that happens at the university. A lot of the microaggressions that you're talking about, lots of those were made up, but they were kind of drawn on things I'd read, things people had told me about the university of old, things my friends there were currently experiencing. So it was me kind of pinning it all into a big melting pot and creating my own Cambridge world for her. But it was really important to me to show all sides of the university, you know, very much so she experiences those microaggressions. It's a space not made for her, but equally she's really thriving in that space and she's teaching very radical work and learning very radical work like I did as well. So I think the university is just such a microcosm of all things that are going on.
0: I'm interested in kind of what was going on politically within Cambridge at the time that you would have been there and at the time that you're writing about, because I think you and I are around the same age. Like, I'm 27. I think you're also late 20s.
1: I am also 27.
0: Yeah. Okay. So if I think back to when I was in school, like 2015 to 2020 was when I did my undergrad. It was a time where these discussions about students of color, queer and trans students experiencing micro and macroaggressions in universities was like incredibly widely discussed. And then also there was some pushback from, as we see in your novel, students that were within the majority who were kind of like, why do we have to talk about this stuff all the time? Was that also true to your experience of being at Cambridge, I guess, in the late 2010s?
1: Yeah, it definitely was. I remember a Telegraph, I think it was, article that came out about universities becoming too woke. So this was a big conversation that was happening around wokeness, about freedom of speech. And it's why I put that scene in at the beginning of the novel, because I always got so frustrated when these conversations arose. And I remember, you know, like friends' parents telling me, oh, but do you find that your politics course is too woke? And I'm like, how can it be too woke when I don't study a single woman of color in my first year? I just feel that the conversation around freedom of speech is because the majority and who that university was historically built for, they never had to question how they speak in that space to get heard. And now there is, rightly so, a pushback and different authors and writers being put onto reading schemes. And I think it's making, you know, those older white men go, oh, what? Like, we have to now think about what we say. And even just the having to think about it, they're so affronted by that. But, you know, as Irsa says in the book, well, women of color, people of color, marginalized voices have always had to think about what they say. So it was a very hotly debated topic.
0: Mm. Irsa, when we first meet her in this novel, she's in a place of, yes, she's, you know, she's teaching, she's quite successful at Cambridge, but she is also feeling a little bit stuck and unmotivated by her PhD research. And then we see her quite early on make the leap from she's just this PhD candidate stuck in a rut to she's targeting men and has this whole other darker dimension to what she's doing. How does she make that leap from this brilliant but sort of unmotivated academic to a serial killer?
1: Yeah, I know. I'm kind of showing the perils of academic boredom. So she does begin the novel pretty bored. And then she accidentally kills someone at the beginning. So there's a professor, he's been having an affair with one of her friends. He's, you know, said he's going to leave his wife and he doesn't. And now he's also stealing the research of her friend. So she finds herself in a garden with him and she thinks, I'm just going to give him a little sting, and knocks a bee into his San Pellegrino. And then he goes into anaphylactic shock and she watches this happen and goes,

0: Oh, you know what? I really got a kick out of that. So she surprises herself, I suppose, by becoming a serial killer. And the second kill is also not so premeditated, and then it becomes much more thought through.
1: Yeah, I want to ask about that motif of the bee, because of course the title of the novel is Honey, which is a bit of a nod to that first kill. What did you want to explore through the motif of bees and honey? Like, where does that come from?
0: The initial image was actually very much leaning on Beyoncé and her album Lemonade, which I just think is so great. So that's why the bee into the lemonade. But I thought there was really great imagery around the kind of the swarming, the stickiness of it, that sweetness and the honey trap. Also the fact that men often call women honey. It just felt a word that was very rich in like imagery and metaphor.
1: You mentioned earlier on that Irsa's first kill is accidental, or second one also not very premeditated, but as the novel moves on, she develops more and more intentionality, I would say, in terms of how she's selecting her victims. One of Irsa's targets is this social media influencer that I would say to me is most reminiscent of Andrew Tate. So it's somebody who encourages violence or extremely poor behavior against women, who's been accused of trafficking underage girls, but obviously also has this massive online following of people that are kind of looking to him as an example of what masculinity should be. How do you see social media and online culture playing a role in how misogyny manifests itself now? Because it seems like you must also kind of be interested in it as a broader subject. I don't know.
0: I definitely am. It's interesting because at the time I was writing, I was very much looking at incel and incel culture. And now I feel this new phrase has come about, the manosphere. And there was a Louis Theroux documentary on it recently. It's quite depressing that when I was writing and now it's being published into arguably even worse an online landscape around this. And I found that documentary really fascinating, super depressing, mainly because it feels that the men at the top perpetuating this. They will say anything to make money, and they're hugely exploiting the men who are looking up to them. And I think one of the most alarming things in the documentary is this group of teenage boys who like runs up to one of these influencers, and they're so excited to meet him. They're meeting this idol, and I think there are so many conversations and that need to be had around social media and about what young people are looking at. I mean, in the UK, they've recently brought bans in on social media for younger people, which I think is really, really important because people are being really groomed in these spaces, and it's just allowing this absolute bubbling up of misogyny.
1: One thing Irsa sort of grapples with as she's thinking about incel culture, the manosphere, is that she can kind of understand, okay, I get why men are maybe compelled by this online culture of misogyny. There are also a lot of women, though, that become attracted to these spaces and become attracted to this ideology, even though it's extremely overtly hostile to them. Why do you think it is that some people participate eagerly in this culture that very clearly, without hiding it, does seek to disempower them?
0: God, it's such a good question, and I wish I had all the answers. But I think something I feel about these online spaces is people like a story and quite a simple story to explain their lives back to them. So, kind of as you said, like there's a lot of people feeling very disenfranchised with late stage capitalism as we're at. And it's very confusing when you look out politically into the world or online with all of the different things that are going on. So I can understand it in these young men that they're being given a story that says, here's how you become powerful. You are powerful. This is what you do. And I don't know if it's a similar thing for women who are following that as well. I mean, it's interesting to know that it comes with the rise of trad wives online as well. And this kind of return to that traditional sense of femininity, or it's okay if I'm just in my home and I do the domestic thing and I have children and I don't have to think about the rest of it. Maybe potentially I sort of tie it to religious beliefs in that in a way, the sense of needing answers to why we're here.
1: I'm glad you brought up the sort of connection with trad wife culture and even the fact that a lot of people who don't believe that women should live a, air quotes, traditional lifestyle, still finding it oddly compelling to follow trad wives on Instagram or TikTok or look at their Pinterest boards or whatever. I think what you mentioned about capitalism also probably does tie into that in the sense of a lot of women probably look at the fact that, okay, what has feminism done for me? I have to work and also I still have to do all the domestic stuff around the house. Wouldn't it maybe be easier if my responsibilities were more limited? Like, I don't know. What are your thoughts on that?
0: Yeah, I think it could definitely be a thing. As you say, it's like, oh, now I'm burning the stick at all ends. And I think maybe it's been interesting talking to some guys recently because I've kind of asked them about this and masculinity.

0: deep the crisis of. And they do say, you know, before it was that as a man, you would just provide and that was what you did and you knew that's what you would do. And I was talking to this one guy recently and he was like, but that's not enough anymore. Women are making more money than men. You know, I've got to be a good listener. I've got to cook. And I think there's this sort of like crisis that potentially both genders are in because of this. And it is just this return to a simple idea, which we know, of course, is not true. And even the idea of the trad wife is so funny because it's women online saying, your man should provide, here's how to bake sourdough. But they're probably making way more money than their husbands through all this Instagram advertising. So it's kind of like the manosphere and the men at the top. It feels a bit like a pyramid scheme in all senses that money is ultimately being made underneath these philosophies.
1: Mm-hmm. I'm speaking with Imani Thompson about her debut novel, Honey. I'm Matea Roach, and you're listening to Bookends. Imani, we've talked a bit about anger and rage and how they've come up in this novel. And the stereotype in particular of the angry Black woman is one that Irsa and some of her friends as well get labeled with, I think particularly when they're not afraid to kind of speak their minds within a university environment. Why did you want to explore that trope in this novel?
0: So when I came up with the idea for the book that first afternoon and I thought, okay, I'm going to have this woman on the hunt for these men. And I thought, well, she'll definitely be called an angry Black woman. And I thought, where does that stereotype come from? You know, who is it serving? Who has it served? And it was my first big intellectual question into the book. And I did initially think I would be satirizing ideas of female rage and writing into rage. And what was really interesting is that quite quickly with the essay, I realized that she wasn't driven by rage and her character moved to a space beyond rage that was actually far more interesting and I think probably truer to someone who is repeatedly killing as they are. So I also remember reading Audre Lorde's The Uses of Anger, which is a fantastic essay, which was kind of, again, like the cornerstone of my early thinking about this. And ultimately, I think that stereotype comes from the fact that women are very legitimate in feeling their rage, Black women especially throughout history. So it's been delegitimized because it's such a powerful emotion. And that's what Audre Lorde talks about in her essay. She says, you know, if you tap into this, it's a liberating act of clarification. So of course, if you're oppressing people, you can't have them tapping into that. And I think we should think about it as women now as well. If we're in this culture and with the Epstein files and everything that's going on, there could be a lot of, oh, don't be too angry, women. You're just being an angry woman. But again, we should be angry.
1: It's interesting that you mention anger is possibly liberating or something that's really powerful. It is also something that if you experience a lot of it, it can be difficult. Like it can feel too much internally. And Irsa and her boyfriend, one of her boyfriends that she's seeing during this novel, at one point they have an argument about anger where he suggests that there's an upper limit to your anger, that sometimes you need to put it aside in order to just enjoy your life on its own terms. I'm curious what your take on that is. Like, is there such a thing sometimes as being too angry that it is not serving you anymore?
0: Oh, it's a good question. And writing Yusa and starting off writing Honey, I was quite interested by the fact that I don't think I experience that much anger. Like, I'm not a very angry person. And I sometimes feel like maybe I should be angrier or I should tap into it a little bit more than I do. So I often feel the absence of it. And I think it's probably like just with everything in life, there's a balance. You don't want it to consume you and eat you up, but equally, you don't want to be so accepting of things that you miss the things you should be really angry about, and therefore what that anger is showing you about society at large. So, I mean, in my day-to-day, I have moments when I read things online and yeah, I can feel a rage bubbling up and I think that's useful. It goes pretty quickly, but sometimes I think, no, I should hold on to that because there is information there.
1: What do you think it is about you that leads you in particular to just not hold on to anger in that way? Because I think that there maybe is a nature nurtured element to it. Like, I can think of friends of mine that are much like you describe, you know, they might read an article, get really fired up about it. And then within half an hour, that's kind of gone. I also know people that are just incredible grudge holders and will stay angry about something for an incredibly long time. And it is always of great interest to me, like, okay, why is it that two people can experience something very similar or hear about a very similar thing going on in the news and have just such different emotional responses to it?
0: I think that a lot of it comes from, and largely the reasons I studied sociology, I love to understand where something is coming from and why. And I think as soon as you start to pull something apart or pull someone apart, quite quickly you find things that you can empathize with, or there's this there's just an understanding. I always remember when I was a kid of my mom.

0: mum used to say to me, you know, I'd like come home and start going off about someone at school. And they'd be like, she'd be like, yeah, but you have to think about why that happened, or maybe things are going on at home, you know, like, is it necessary to be that angry with them? So that was instilled in me in a very young age to always ask why. And I also feel that the more you understand about the structures of society, the anger can sort of be quick to fade because you're putting it into this much larger picture. You know that the man who's writing that article online is coming from a space that's, you know, a structure that's history's old and its making and its power. So once you know that, you sort of see individuals less as terrible people in and of themselves, and more like, I think we are largely all victims of these power systems, just in very different ways, of course.
1: You mentioned your mum just now and some of how she's influenced maybe the way you see the world and move through it. I understand she's played a pivotal role as well in your journey to becoming a writer. Can you tell me a bit more about your relationship with your mum and how she influenced you on your kind of path to becoming a novelist?
0: Yeah, I should also say that the maternal line is a big thing in the book, and my mum is nothing like mum in this book, nor was my grandmother like her either. No, my mum is an amazing supporter, and she, when I was young, she gave me the books that I think really made me a writer. So she read to me Mallory Blackman's Noughts and Crosses, for instance, which is just such an incredible book and really opened my mind to what words can do. She's just a hugely creative mind herself, and she actually gave Honey its title. I came up with the idea when I was sat in a cafe chatting to her, and she was like, you should call it Honey. So yeah, pivotal in lots of ways.
1: You mentioned the maternal relationship in the novel is not like your relationship with your mother, because Irsa does have this very complex relationship with her mother. Her mother's quite cold towards her, maybe sees some of the darkness in her daughter. What did you want to explore in their mother-daughter dynamic?
0: So the big thing for me about the maternal line was it was my way of rooting a novel in her of spirituality that comes from her grandmother, a real Caribbean heat, but also looking at ideas of inherited trauma. So going back to that nature nurture, as you mentioned, but I wanted, when I was looking at inherited trauma, to subvert that as well. So this is why the women down this maternal line have done some interesting things with men, shall we say. And for it, Candice was really interesting as a character because it took me so many drafts to figure her out. She was very enigmatic to me, like she is very enigmatic to Yissa. And to me, she is trying to protect her daughter from how she knows her daughter can be and the things that Yissa doesn't understand about herself.
1: Yeah, you mentioned a sense of obviously Caribbean culture and then spirituality that comes along with that being passed down through the maternal line from grandmother to mother to Irsa in this novel. Is that something that's in your background as well? Like, where did that come from in the novel?
0: So my grandma was born in Jamaica, and she came over to the UK when she was 18. So all of the food in the book is very, again, inspired by her. She used to send me chicken curry in the post when I was at university. She's one of those grandmothers that's always like, you're not eating enough. But I loved that idea of using food as a metaphor for, you know, recipes that are passed down, but also other behaviors that are passed down between these women. You know, she makes this goat curry and her grandmother says, if you need to appease the spirits, make it hot. So you know that there's something going on in Yissa's bloodline that is creating the woman that we see today.
1: Mm. Now that this novel, you know, obviously been working on it for quite a long time, it's now being taken up by readers. And I'm interested to know what the response has been like, especially from male readers, because you're reversing the subject-object position, as you mentioned earlier. Like, men exist in this book kind of largely as objects. And that's not something that all male readers, I guess, are used to.
0: Yeah, and I've kind of been trying to understand how male readers feel about this. I did do a book club and this question was asked to the group and I didn't really get like a solid answer. I think, interestingly, with men, sometimes I've asked my friends, it kind of goes over their head a bit, I might say, like their objectification in the novel. I feel because they're so used to not being objectified that even reading it, it's sort of like there and gone, is my feeling. I mean, like some of my dad's friends have read it who are like so far from my target audience. So they said they've really enjoyed the book and they've enjoyed that it was, you know, had a messy ending and things like this. But I'm like you. I'd like to know from more male readers how they feel.
1: All right. Well, I guess, yeah, let's keep the lines of communication open. Any Bookends listeners, if you read the book, let us know how you feel. Imani, thank you so much for joining us today. It's been so much fun chatting with you.
0: No, you asked really great questions. Thank you so much for having me.

Imani Thompson is the author of Honey. She joined me from her home in London. I'm Matea Roach, and this is Bookends. We'll be right back after the news.

0: 25 degrees, feeling like 30, mostly cloudy in Toronto. I'm Natalie Collado with your CBC News update. Toronto's fire chief is raising the alarm after crews responded to three lithium-ion battery fires in less than 24 hours. Taking to social media, Jim Jessup warned of modified LIBs, saying they could, quote, end your life. To date, Toronto fire crews have responded to at least 80 incidents. And two significant celestial events are occurring today, but the GTA weather may not cooperate. The first is a partial solar eclipse this afternoon. The moon will pass over a portion of the sun, about 8%, at 1:45. People should not look directly at the eclipse without proper precautions, but that may not be much of a concern. Overcast skies with a chance of showers are forecasted for that time. A second major event is a meteor shower. The Perseid meteor shower will peak tonight and tomorrow night. The weather forecast now for Toronto, Hamilton, and Niagara. Mainly cloudy this afternoon with a 40% chance of showers and a risk of a thunderstorm. The high today, 26 degrees, feeling like 31 with the humidity. Tonight, those partly cloudy skies will continue and that 40% chance of showers will go on into the early parts of the evening with that risk of a thunderstorm and a low of 17. For Peterborough and the Kawarthas, a 40% chance of showers this afternoon with a risk of a thunderstorm. The high, 24. 40% chance of showers this evening as well and a risk of a thunderstorm. The low, 13.
1: Hi, welcome back to Bookends. I'm Matea Roach. When you think of Franz Kafka, you probably think of his strange and unsettling fiction. You may also remember his passionate love affair with his first translator, Milena. But who was Milena? What's her story? Milena Jasenska was Kafka's first translator, and his correspondence to her is collected in the book Letters to Milena. It might be the most revealing of all of Kafka's works, offering a glimpse into his most intimate self. But we only have one side of that conversation, because Milena's responses to Franz Kafka have never been found. And that's where novelist Christina Stima steps in. In Letters to Kafka, she gives voice to Milena Jasenska, a woman who was so much more than just Kafka's lover. Christina Stima joined me in studio to tell me all about Milena and all about her novel. Hi, Christine. How are you?
2: I'm doing well. Long-time listener, first-time caller.
1: Thank you. Well, congratulations on the release of this novel. I know you worked on it for, I think, 12 years.
2: Indeed.
1: How does it feel to have this book out in the world?
2: Whew. I mean, it's huge for me, especially because throughout the past 12 years, I never really knew if it was ever going to see the light of day. It was so much research and so much kind of trying to inhabit that world that at some points it felt overwhelming. Mm. And to finally be at the finish line, I mean, I'm just full of joy.
1: So Letters to Kafka imagines the life of Milena Jasenska, this woman who is maybe best known as Kafka's lover, but also has this incredible life story all of her own that has nothing to do with Franz Kafka.
2: Yeah.
1: I understand you actually weren't a big Kafka head before diving into Milena's life. How did you first encounter her?
2: It was 12 years ago, and I was living in the UK. I was living in London, and I was totally broke. And I found out that there was a fellowship that was offered out of a university in Vienna. And so it was called the Milena Jasenska Fellowship for Journalists. I was like, well, who is Milena Jasenska? I'd never heard of her. So, you know, I did a Google search, and I came across like a sparsely populated Wikipedia page, and I don't know, there was something in me where I still wasn't satisfied. And almost everything written about her is either in German or in Czech, which I don't speak. But I was able to find five books that had been translated into English. And so I bought all five. And after I was done reading them, I was just like, what an incredible story and what an incredible life. And what a shame that I had

0: never heard of her. And you know how sometimes when you can hear about a really interesting story from history, and some people might think to themselves, wow, they should make a movie out of that. Well, I thought to myself, wow, someone should write a novel about that. And then I realized, wait a minute, I'm someone, you know, and that's kind of, that was the impetus for starting this whole thing.
1: What was it about Milena's story in particular that you found so compelling that you thought, I need to be the person to dive into this more and turn this into a novel?
0: Well, one of the major things was that she existed during a time where to be a woman who was also making her living as a writer was so ostentatious and so unexpected. I mean, you have to understand that she's a Czech woman married, living in Vienna at the end of the Great War. And if you didn't die in the Great War, then the Spanish flu epidemic finished you off. And the Austro-Hungarian Empire has collapsed. And there's fuel shortages and coal shortages and bread lines. And inflation is through the roof. And men are coming back from the front with hastily patched up faces and phantom limbs. And respectable women are selling their bodies on the street to support their families. And Milan is like, you know what? I'm going to be an author. Like, it's just so, like, I just think it takes so much character and so much moxie. And, you know, we learn more and more each day about how men's accomplishments are almost always the result of the women in their life. And that's kind of what I wanted for Milena. I wanted her to not be known as Kafka's lover. I wanted him to be known as hers.
1: Mm-hmm. Now, that being said, I think the sort of inroad for a lot of people in learning about Milena is actually through these letters. And it's kind of outside the norm to have learned about her independently and then gotten into this relationship. In your novel, we see the first time that they meet is this chance encounter in a cafe in Prague. Mm-hmm. Milena is 23, Kafka is 36. Mm-hmm. There's this immediate mutual attraction. What transpires between them, and what do you think drew them together besides that they just happened to collide in space in this cafe?
0: That's an interesting question because, you know, I think that Milena viewed herself in a way that wasn't represented in her status in society. You know, she came from a really well-to-do family in Prague. Her father ran an oral surgery. And when she decided to get married, it was against her father's wishes because she married a Jewish man. And so she had to run off to Vienna. But while she had been living in Prague, you know, she had rubbed elbows with the intelligentsia and the literate social circles of Czech society and Bohemian society at the time. But when she moved to Vienna, she was broke. You know, her husband didn't really share his wages with her. And so she had to port luggage at the train station just to make ends meet. She was incredibly intellectual, though. You know, she comes from her aunt had also been a writer for she had written like cultural papers for Czech newspapers or magazines. And so I think she felt like, I don't deserve to be working here at this train station. I deserve to kind of express my thoughts and my cultural feelings and my intelligence in the written word. So when she's in Prague and she's at the famed Café Arco, which was a famous café in the center of Prague where all the Czech intelligentsia used to hang out, and she runs into him, I think that felt like where she's supposed to be, you know? Kafka at this point he's not the famous name that we know now, but he is well known within Czech and German circles at this point. He's well read enough. And so that kind of felt like a meeting of minds. It was, okay, I've met my match. I've met my intellectual equal. And so I think that it also sparks what turns out to be an erotic and sexual attraction mm-hmm. through that.
1: Now, there are a lot of people that are ride or die for Kafka that take his work very seriously. I think probably care a lot about the way that he's portrayed. Mm. Was there any amount of nervousness in having to write him almost as a character who you show him to be quite flawed? And I would say neurotic would be the primary mm-hmm. word that mm-hmm. I would use to describe Kafka as he appears in this novel.
0: Mm-hmm. Well, I think that any Kafka head, if that's a term. I think that if you know his works well, you know that he was incredibly neurotic. I mean, he was obsessed with his own self-identity. He was incredibly insecure about his sexuality and how he presented to people because he had lived his life suffering with tuberculosis. And even though, you

0: You know, half of Europe at that point in time had faulty lungs because of the flu epidemic. You know, he was really the first time him and Milena correspond to each other. He's at a sanatorium in Italy, in the Dolomites. So, you know, he really struggled with his body image because he couldn't grow to be like a big, hulking, tall, dark and handsome man. He struggled with that. He struggled with authority. His works are very much littered with a disdain for authority. And so, although he's not the main focus of the story, it is Milena's story, I wanted the themes that Kafka has worked with and dabbled with in his works to kind of find their way in there. And if that means that Kafka doesn't come across as like this hallowed figure that people have put him in for the past century, then so be it.
1: Mm-hmm. Yeah, I think it's interesting you mentioned that the themes of Kafka's work come through in this book. I feel like there are almost parallels between the things that Kafka writes about in his fiction and some of the things that Milena goes on in her life post her relationship with Kafka, because he dies in 1924. She lives until 1940, and you write a little bit about what happens to her afterwards. She goes on to write quite a lot about, you know, fascism, anti-fascism. You know, she's a defender of the Jewish people under the Nazi regime. What did she write about before that, though? What was her path kind of into journalism? How did she get interested in dealing with some of this subject matter in her work?
0: Mm-hmm. Well, her first essays were published in Czech cultural magazines, and they were basically reports from Vienna. And they were mostly, like, they started off, you know, being quite severe because, you know, in 1918, 1919, 1920 Vienna, it's quite dire on the streets of Vienna. There are a lot of people that are really suffering. And so her first feuilleton, as we say, was about that, about what it's like being on the streets of Vienna in this time period. And I think that that lends itself later on in the 30s, leading up to her arrest in 1939. It all kind of paints a picture because she knows what it's like to go through a war and to suffer. And in the 1930s, people were not, you know, they weren't stupid. They knew that they were marching towards another war. They knew Europe was about to fall under tyranny again. And so she was very much concerned with the social aspects when she first started writing. And I think that filtered a lot into her writing later on in her life.
1: Letters to Kafka is a work of fiction, but it's very, very rich in specific facts, specific details. From what I understand, you actually spent 4 years researching the novel before you even began writing, which included a lot of trips to Vienna and Prague to be in the places that Milena lived. Mm-hmm. Can you talk a bit about that process?
0: I scoured through census records and voter rolls and declassified military files. I interviewed one of her biographers. I took notes at all of the museums. I had to become basically a scholar about the Nazi occupation of Czechoslovakia and also who was in charge of that. And so it was a lot of visits to concentration camps. I discovered some things in situ that weren't in any text I came across. The biggest thing was that when Milena was arrested by the Gestapo in 1939, she was arrested at her last known address, which was literally a mere 4 minute walk from Kafka's grave. Like, you could walk down the street into the new Jewish cemetery and his grave was right there. That was not in any text I came across. And he had been dead for 15 years by the time she was arrested. So when I realized walking down that street that, like, wait a minute, he's right there, I was like, that had to be a choice. Why? Like, she could have lived anywhere in Prague. And this was kind of on the outskirts of Prague. Why would she choose to live near the new Jewish cemetery? So that to me was like, this is something that had I only done this research, you know, kind of online or in text, I wouldn't have discovered this on my own.
1: That's an amazing thing to discover, just kind of walking around and realizing this connection between two locations.
0: Yeah.
1: I know you also did travel back to Vienna for about a month during the process of writing the manuscript and kind of found a similar, just serendipitous connection between yourself and Milena.
0: I did.
1: Similarly situated, like really close in place. Can you talk about that story and what that discovery felt like?
0: Absolutely. I love telling this story. It makes me so happy. So I got a house sit in Vienna. I love to house sit when I travel because it's a way to travel the world and never pay for accommodation. And when I found out that over the Christmas holidays and New Year's, there was a month-long house sit in the heart

0: of Vienna, I jumped at it. And the house sit was located on a street called Lerchenfelder Straße. And Milena and her first husband, Ernst Pollock, lived on Lerchenfelder Straße. Now, Lerchenfelder Straße is a really long street. It's not just a tiny little corner. So I didn't actually think much about it. I just thought, well, I'll be near her, you know, and I can walk by. I arrive at the house sit and I was literally across the street from that apartment that she lived in when she was corresponding with Kafka. And so I was super excited to just, you know, I was looking after this dog. So every time I would take the dog for the walk, I would walk by Milena's apartment and I'd be like, hi, Milena. And then one time I was walking by and the front door to the apartment block where she lived was open. Mm. And I like scooped up the puppy dog and I'm like, we're going in. And so up I went. Obviously, I wasn't able to enter her apartment. But in the book, I describe her, you know, going up and down the stairwell. I'm able to describe it because I was in that stairwell. Wow. I know what it looked like. And it was just such a joy to be walking her street and to see her neighborhood. And so in the book, you know, there's a lot of telegrams and letters that are sent. I know where that post office was because it's literally still up the street from where she lived in 1918. It was just so exciting. And I think that that excitement about that moment in time informed the work.
1: Mm-hmm. I'm speaking with Christina Stima, the author of Letters to Kafka. I'm Matea Roach, and you're listening to Bookends. Christine, one thing I loved about this book, Letters to Kafka, is in many ways an ode to the handwritten letter, I would say. Milena describes sending a letter as the next best thing to showing up at someone's door and kissing them. And you also have Kafka talking about drinking in Milena's letters in a state of near oblivion. You strike me as someone who perhaps has written some handwritten letters of your own. What's your relationship with handwritten letters?
0: It's a very detailed and storied relationship. I have been collecting old love letters from flea markets across Europe for, I would say, about 15 years. I have letters from the Great War, letters from the interwar period, letters from the Second World War. And these are, most of them are letters that are written from lovers that have been separated, families that are torn apart. They're writing about refugees that are pouring across the border. And then there's other letters, too, that aren't related to wars at all. I have a great stack of letters from like the 1970s of a love triangle in Belgium, you know, and like they don't really know about each other. And that's fantastic. I absolutely adore the act of letter writing and or telegrams because I feel like today, communication is so disposable. You know, you can send off a text message or an email within seconds, and you don't really think about the language that you're employing. But back then, especially during wartime, letters could take weeks, if not months, to arrive. And so you had to use, first of all, you had to employ like the greatest language there ever was. You had to really mean every single word that you said, but you had to use up the entire page, the margins, the back of the page, write on the envelope. It really, it's a way of communication that I think we've lost now, because now people are just like, you up, you know, where back then they would, you know, really like bare their hearts and their souls to their loved one that's on the other side of the planet and they don't know when they're going to see them again. And so not only am I a big collector of love letters and telegrams, I also have tried amongst my friends who, because I lived in Europe for so long, I've tried to strike up letter writing with them. And it's difficult because we're all in each other's social media. And so you know what's going on with them, you know? But at the same time, you also, you just don't want to, I don't want to communicate with my friends in Europe with just a like or just like, you know, a cool emoji or whatever. I want to be able to express to them what's going on in my life. And I want to know what's going on in theirs. And a lot of the times I use my typewriters. I have three typewriters at home. What a surprise. And I love to, that's the only time I really use my typewriters is when I write to my friends in Europe. And it's just so fun.
1: Yeah, I moved house recently and I found a bunch of letters that I had received or cards that I'd received specifically during the first, I would say, 12 to 18 months of the pandemic. So I have correspondence actually with a friend who was stuck on a military base in British Columbia. I had correspondence from my grandparents. And it was really interesting seeing the kind of depth of communication

0: instruction that was standard in those letters compared to if I were to, say, text my friend who is in the military, it would just have been so much more casual.
1: Totally. And it's interesting that you say, you know, you found those letters from the pandemic, because those letters that I receive from my friends, they mean so much more to me than perhaps an email I have saved in my Gmail. You know what I mean?
0: Which is funny, because email also allows for that kind of longer form communication.

0: to the mid-20th century period. Your previous book before Letters to Kafka was this short story collection called The Syrian Ladies Benevolent Society, and that book follows a family from the 19th century into the 20th century and beyond. Is there anything that you feel resonates between that time period and today? Like, are there things that are happening now where you feel that there's some sort of parallel?
1: I mean, obviously, we have two major conflicts that are happening right now that definitely come to mind. But I think the biggest thing would be that when looking at the early 20th century and what went down in terms of those conflicts, you can predict what's going to happen in these conflicts and you can see the parallels. And I think it takes people like Milena, who weren't afraid to speak truth to power, in order to disrupt those things. So really, I think, you know, we don't learn from history. We say never again, and it happens again, and it happens again, and it happens again. This is not new. And the only thing is that people have their blinders onto history. And I think the more that we are attuned to history, the more that we can understand and find our way out of the conflicts we're going through right now.
0: I want to specifically touch on what happened to Milena at the end of her life, because you do have these scenes in the novel where we see her detention in a German prison in Prague in 1939, where she's being questioned by, I think it's Reinhard Heydrich, is it not? Who later was the architect or one of the architects of The Final Solution. Mm-hmm. Why was she being interrogated? Like, what was she doing at the time that made her such a dangerous person for the fascist regime?
1: Right. So in the 1930s, Milena has divorced Ernst Pollock and she's moved back to Prague. She's gotten married and divorced again. She has a young daughter. And in the 1930s in Prague, we are already seeing the winds of war blowing through Europe and fascism is on the rise. 1933, Nazis come to power in Germany, and obviously Germany borders on the former Czechoslovakia. So Milena was instrumental in fighting the rise of fascism in Europe, and specifically in Prague. You know, she hid Jews and dissidents in her home. Before the Nazis invaded Poland, so in the mid-1930s, she helped people escape over the border into Poland, including her ex-husband Ernst Pollock. She helped him escape, and he eventually settled in the UK. She also, because she was a writer, she contributed to banned publications denouncing the Nazis. You know, she was considered a beacon in terms of, you know, liberal thinking at the time. And so she was a threat to the German occupation of the former Czechoslovakia. And so she was arrested in 1939. And in the book, I have her being interrogated at Pankrack Prison by Obergruppenführer Reinhard Heydrich, who was known at the time as the Butcher of Prague. He was a real person. And he was one of the orchestrators at the Wannsee Conference of what is known as the Final Solution to the Jewish question, which was basically the extermination of the Jews in Europe, or Shoah. We don't know from history whether or not he actually interrogated her. In fact, I probably think he was such an important figure, it's highly unlikely that he interrogated her. But there was no way I was going to write a book in Prague during the Second World War, and he's not there. He had to be there. And she was accused of Rassenscheid, probably mispronouncing that, but it was basically having carnal relations with Jewish people. You know, Ernst Pollock was a Jewish man. Franz Kafka was a Jewish man. And she had been very open about her relationship with Kafka, kind of like everybody knew about it. So she's sent off to Dresden to stand trial. And the historical record shows that she was acquitted of all charges, but Nazi Germany could not let her go because she was too important a political figure. And they couldn't allow her back on the streets of Prague in order to influence more people, contribute to banned publications, help more people in the underground resistance movement. And so they sent her to Ravensbrück, which was a women's concentration camp outside of Berlin. And that's kind of what we know from the historical record. What I tried to do in the book was I tried to color in and fill in the gaps of what we don't know.
0: There's this recurring line in your novel, which is a piece of advice that Milena's mother once gave her. And it's this line,

0: there are two possibilities in life, to accept one's fate or to seek one's fate. Mm. I think what you just described of all of what Milena did, even despite extreme repression and really severe consequences that she faced for being this resistance worker and writer, she was certainly a person who sought her fate. Mm-hmm. But what do those words mean to you, to accept one's fate or to seek one's fate?
1: Well, it's interesting that you ask that, because I very much feel as a 21st century woman that I still struggle with a lot of things that women of Milena's time struggled with. It's 2025 and we have all the rights in the world, you know, but we still are disadvantaged in terms of there's a wage gap. We are still abused by our intimate partners or by randoms on the street at record numbers. We only own 1% of the world's titled land, and we are discriminated against in almost every single country. So in a world that wasn't designed with women in mind, one has to seek one's fate rather than accept one's fate, I feel like. You know, I'm of a distinct ethno-cultural minority, and if I were to believe that in order to be like, you know, a good little woman, I have to behave like this, but not like this, and speak like this, but don't speak like this, and dress like this, but don't dress like this. If I wanted people to see me as that, I would never take any risks, and I would never color outside the lines. I would never break the glass ceiling. I refuse to live like that, and I wouldn't have it any other way. And, you know, this book took 12 years to finally come out, and I faced so much rejection. I mean, in the literary world, there's tons of rejection. Everybody knows that. But this book faced an enormous, I would say, hurdles that I didn't expect I'd have to jump through. And if I had just sat back and accepted that kind of rejection, then the book would never be here. It's because I had, you know, as the Jewish community might call chutzpah, because I, you know, very much feel akin to Milena in the sense that, like, you got to have gumption, you got to have guts, you got to have moxie. That's the only way, really, that you're going to achieve your dreams in this world. So rather than accept the fate that society tries to thrust upon you, you need to bust all that open and find your own fate.
0: Christine, thank you so much for coming in and chatting with me today. I often say hello and shout out my mother on this program. You've asked me to shout out your mother, Joan?
1: Joan.
0: Joan. All right. Well, hello, Joan, if you're listening.
1: Yay!
0: We love moms here at Bookends. Christine, thank you again so much.
1: Thank you.

0: That was Christina Stima talking about her recent novel, Letters to Kafka. We spoke back in August of 2025. This week's episode was produced by Katie Swales. Aili Yamamoto is our associate producer. Our senior producer is Jacqueline Kirk, and our executive producer is Aaron Balser. Three cheers for our audio tech, Hannah Barker, who puts up with all of my nonsense in the studio, and to the rest of the CBC Books team. I'm Matea Roach, and this is Bookends. Thanks for listening, and I'll see you next time. Because when the book ends, the conversation begins.
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7: With wildfires burning around the country, you might be worried about smoke in your home. A DIY air cleaner could help. We head to a workshop in Vancouver's Chinatown, teaching people to make them on the cheap.
8: 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A solar eclipse is under

0: Way, where the moon moves in front of the sun, blocking the sun's rays. The so-called path of totality, where all of the sun will be blocked, started in northern Russia and swings over Greenland and Iceland and then on to Spain and parts of Portugal. But people in Edinburgh, Scotland will see a partial eclipse, including this mother and son who headed up a hill with special safety glasses.
1: It's incredible, like, to see something like this.
2: It's interesting. I didn't really, like, know what I was expecting here, but this is also a really great viewpoint.
0: Solar eclipses happen somewhere on Earth about once every 18 months, and people in Spain will have some of the best views today. It also offers a team of Italian scientists a brief window to test a new tool. Megan Williams explains.
3: Inside this lab in Padua, northern Italy, scientists have spent the past 2.5 years building an instrument they hope could change the way we study the sun's outer atmosphere. It's called CISS, the Circular Slit Spectrometer, and today it gets its first big test at the Javalambre Observatory, high in the mountains of Aragon in eastern Spain. During a total eclipse, the moon blocks the sun's bright surface, making its normally hidden corona much easier to see. Existing spectrometers can take hours to scan that corona, line by line. But CISS is designed to capture an entire ring of it in a single image, allowing scientists to track changes that can happen in just minutes. If the technology works, it could eventually be used on a space mission to study solar activity that can affect communications and power grids here on Earth. Megan Williams, CBC News, Pistoia.
0: Overnight clear skies didn't help crews battling the Bald Range wildfire near Summerland, BC. There are nearly 200 firefighters on the ground working to get the fire under control so people who were forced to leave their homes can return. Jean Strong is a fire information officer with the BC Wildfire Service.
4: Specifically in this area around that Bald Range fire, we've talked about how seeing the blue skies might increase wildfire activity, but in today's case, they also anticipate potentially some cloud in the area. So that cloud may take over the job that the smoke was doing in keeping that fire less active.
0: Strong says the forecast is also calling for possible thunderstorms in the area today and higher winds that could hamper firefighting efforts. The Ebola outbreak in the Democratic Republic of Congo is on track to become the deadliest in history. For context, the one in 2016 killed more than 11,000 people. Christine Burak has the latest.
5: We're now scaling up every part of the response.
6: WHO Director General Tedros Adhanom Ghebreyesus warned the Ebola outbreak in the Democratic Republic of Congo is the fastest growing on record. More than 4,400 cases have been confirmed, with the death toll doubling from 1,000 to 2,000 in just 3 weeks.
5: Most concerningly, we see a high proportion of deaths in communities instead of treatment units outside of known contact lists.
6: Meaning people are dying of Ebola before health officials even know they've got it. WHO officials say the outbreak cannot be contained until those untracked chains of transmission are found and broken. While trials for a viable vaccine are underway in the hardest hit areas, this rare strain of the virus lacks approved treatments. Relief efforts remain severely strained by active conflict zones, severed communications, and healthcare workers striking over unpaid wages. Christine Burak, CBC News, Toronto.
0: 29 U.S. states are taking Meta to court today in California. Attorneys general allege the company deliberately made its Facebook and Instagram platforms addictive for children. They also accuse it of illegally harvesting kids' data. CEO Mark Zuckerberg is expected to testify. And that is The World This Hour. For CBC News, I'm Gina Louise Phillips.
7: The weather forecast now for Toronto, Hamilton, and Niagara. Mainly cloudy this afternoon with a 40% chance of showers and a risk of a thunderstorm. The high today, 26 degrees, feeling like 31 with the humidity. Tonight, those partly cloudy skies will continue and that 40% chance of showers will go on into the early parts of the evening with that risk of a thunderstorm and a low of 17. For Peterborough and the Kawarthas, a 40% chance of showers this afternoon with a risk of a thunderstorm. The high, 24. 40% chance of showers this evening as well and a risk of a thunderstorm. The low, 13.
8: Across the country this summer, air quality has been top of mind for many. I'm asthmatic, so I'm a little

0: about going out too often in this.
1: Well, it smells like smoke, like campfire burning.
2: People in Vancouver speaking under a hazy sky a few days ago because of drifting smoke from wildfires burning across BC and Washington State. Environment Canada issued an orange alert for air quality across BC's Fraser Valley, meaning the health risk was very high. Experts warned people to take it easy and stay inside.
3: The joke we often like to make is, if you were ever looking for an excuse for an off day for your workout routine, this is it. You can take that break today.
2: Just a few weeks earlier, people in Ontario had the same concerns.
4: My eyes are burning, my lungs are burning, I've got a splitting headache.
5: I could taste and smell smoke, so I donned my N95 because I am concerned about breathing in all of the smoke.
2: Choking through heavy smoke drifting from more than 100 wildfires in northern Ontario, Toronto briefly recorded the worst air quality in the world. The city sky, a sickly yellow.
6: It's a little eerie, apocalypse now kind of feeling.
2: As the smoke drifted down to places like New York, people were reminded of the intensely hazy orange skies from three summers ago. I'm Stephanie Skenderis. I'm guest hosting What on Earth this week. This summer, we're showcasing some of our episodes that are worth another listen. Today, we're revisiting a story about a DIY way to have cleaner air at home. We first brought you this story when I was guest hosting the show in August of 2024.
7: Good morning, everybody.
8: Go with alcohol.
7: Thank you very much for coming today.
2: In Chinatown Plaza, a mall in the heart of downtown Vancouver, about 20 people sit at a group of tables, waiting for instructions on what to do with the stack of supplies in front of them. Scissors, pencils, rulers, duct tape.
7: Not all duct tape is created equal.
2: And a pile of boxes containing large box fans.
7: Step one, open the box and take out the fan.
2: It's not exactly obvious what they're up to. At work, alone and in pairs, busy crafting, and passers-by are curious.
7: Are you here for the workshop? You're just looking? We're making air cleaners here for fire smoke.
2: Those air cleaners will go home with the people building them. It's all part of an ongoing workshop geared towards people who are vulnerable to the effects of wildfire smoke, like elderly folks. This session is for seniors who speak Mandarin and Cantonese, like Li Yan Li, speaking to us with the help of a translator.
9: He feels very confident with the workshop. That's why he's motivated to come.
2: His friend, Liu Wencheng, sitting next to him, weighs in too.
9: So he was saying he was helping him. So he was saying that, you know, to have air fresh, the filter, it will keep their health healthy, and then the air they breathe in will be better for them.
2: Both are building their own air cleaners as wildfires rip through parts of BC, sometimes bringing smoke to Vancouver and with it serious health risks, even inside. Still, the atmosphere here is light, and with simple instructions, it's less than an hour before the group is putting on the finishing touches.
7: Yay! Okay, let's stand it up and see if they stand. You did a good job. Good job.
2: And as a parting gift,
7: we have some stickers here if you want to put stickers on. I think these are dragonflies. Would you like to put a sticker on?
2: Or maybe decorations for their new filters.
7: Yours is the first one that's done. Hooray! Hey, very good. Yeah! High five. Yay! Good job. We did a good job.
2: Okay, so that person you hear running the workshop, I want to introduce you to her.
10: My name

0: is Anne Marie Nickel. I'm a professor of professional practice in the Faculty of Health Sciences at Simon Fraser University. And I'm also a senior scientist at the Pacific Institute for Pathogens, Pandemics, and Society at SFU. And I'm the scientific director of the Healthy Indoor Environments Program at the BC Lung Foundation.
1: Anne Marie, hello and welcome to What on Earth?
0: Hello, thanks for having me.
1: So we just heard you teaching that workshop about how to build air cleaners. How effective is this unit compared to the average air cleaner that you could buy?
0: These units are comparable to something that you would purchase for a couple hundred dollars in a hardware store or a big box store. But the difference is that it costs under $100 for people to make one on their own.
1: And when we say air cleaner, because I've only really ever heard of a filter or a purifier, so what do you mean by air cleaner?
0: An air cleaner is an air filter. In this case, it's an air filter attached to a fan that draws air through the filter, and it helps remove particulates from the air. And that's an important distinction. It doesn't remove gases. So sometimes people are concerned about NO2 or CO2 or other things in their rooms. These actually help remove fine particles. But those are often the things that are really problematic, particularly for fire smoke, things like PM2.5. But it also, they're really effective at reducing other particulates from your air, and that includes dust and pollen and animal hair. Sometimes they get caught up in the filter. And even viruses and bacteria, these filters are actually adequate to be able to remove a significant proportion of those things from the air as well.
1: And how are they doing that? How do they work?
0: It really is that simple. You purchase a MERV 13 filter, and that number is actually quite important. That's sort of the sweet spot between it's a fine enough filter to remove the particles that are a problem, but it's not too fine to overheat the fan. So you need at least a 75-watt fan and this MERV 13 filter, and together that combination is really effective at improving air quality in a sort of a regular, smaller size space, not a huge space, but in a bedroom or about a 300 to 400 square foot space.
1: And when you say MERV, what does that mean exactly? Because I understand a MERV rating is how you judge how effective it is. Is that right?
0: That's right. So if you go to a hardware store and you stand there in the furnace aisle, you'll see different numbers on the filters, and often you'll see like an 8. That's pretty common, but you want to go up to a 13 because that has even more filtration capacity. They'll say on the front of the filter what it have little icons for what it removes. You can get higher grade filters, but they're not necessary, and they're also just more expensive.
1: So I'm in Toronto. I did not have a lot of experience with wildfire smoke until I first moved to Australia and lived through some pretty bad bushfire seasons. And then last year in Toronto, I think a lot of people here got their first introduction to what living in a very smoky city could be like. We really felt it last year. But for those of us who live in places that don't experience this regularly, can you explain to us what are the risks associated with wildfire smoke?
0: It really depends on who you are. I think everybody who's lived through a smoke incident knows that, you know, there's sort of a scratchy throat and there's a smell and people's eyes can water. There's sort of the general irritation. But if you're somebody who is older, or if you have an underlying condition like COPD and asthma, that's when it starts to be a real problem. Exposure to fire smoke is also associated with things like heart attacks and strokes. Because those particles are so fine, they cross through the lungs into the bloodstream and can lead to cardiovascular effects as well. So it's not just the irritating eyes, nose, and throat, and coughing. It's also some of these more serious conditions that can come from breathing wildfire smoke.
1: And forgive me if this sounds like it's oversimplifying, but could you just close your doors and windows? Like, is that enough to block it out?
0: That does help. And we do tell people to stay inside and not exercise outside when it's smoky. It never ceases to amaze me. You see people go jogging by when it's smoky, and like, that is really not a great idea for your health. But not everybody's house is impermeable to fire smoke. A lot of people have different systems that actually draw fresh air into their homes, and often that's not filtered properly. They might have a lower MERV rating on the filter or not filtered at all. And as a result, those systems pull air in and they pull the smoke in with them.
1: What's been your experience with wildfire smoke? Is that something you've dealt with a lot?
0: growing up, spending summers in the Okanagan,

0: forest fires weren't uncommon, but they were kind of episodic and short. I think living in Vancouver over the last 10 years, we've really seen a dramatic increase in the both frequency and the duration of wildfires. And then in the Okanagan, it's just, it's been that much worse. Last year in West Kelowna, there was an enormous fire. And I think it's really galvanized people throughout the Okanagan to recognize that they need to start doing things mm-hmm. to improve their indoor spaces, not just staying inside, but trying to deal with the fire smoke that actually comes into their homes as well.
1: And what's the main benefit of making the cleaners in the way that you do at these workshops? Is it cost, effectiveness? Like what's the main benefit of it?
0: When I started this, I thought we're helping to connect people with simple solutions. And that is true. It's a simple, cost-effective, low-barrier solution to reducing fire smoke inside. But as time went on, I realized that it serves a few other purposes, too. The workshops are surprisingly fun. People have a great time. They always leave smiling and laughing. They get to meet other people in their community who are concerned about the same issues. And they get a chance to ask questions. We have at the end, there's a session where people can, or part where people can add stickers to their unit and sort of customize them. And we have bling and some fancy duct tape. And it's amazing what you can do. If you go to Michael's, there's all sorts of stuff that you can put on people's fans. But that time is time where people ask me lots of questions. They learn a lot about heat as well. We do not just smoke exposure, but we also talk about extreme heat. And then what happens when extreme heat and smoke happen at the same time, which is not uncommon here in BC as well. So it gives people this opportunity to ask more questions and then meet other people, which I think post-pandemic is actually quite important, kind of rebuilding our social connections.
1: So there's kind of two parts to it. It's the actual physical filter, or cleaner, sorry, and then there's all these other things that people are taking away. I just want to touch on the actual cleaner itself before we get more into the people. We can just imagine that I've made my own, and now I don't really know what to do with it. Where does it go in my house, and how do I take care of it?
0: And we have a handout that goes along with it. So when people come to the workshop, they get a few different things. One is the sheet of instructions, which also basically has the recipe for how to make the unit on it. And we've been able to offer these in many different languages, thanks to the City of Vancouver, who had them translated for us. We also provide handouts from the BC Centre for Disease Control on wildfire smoke risks, why it's important. We have them tailored for different populations as well. So there's an educational component that comes along with it. And then we have a how to use the box fan filter combination. So where to put it in your house. You don't want it to get wet because that reduces the efficacy of the filter. You want to leave some space for air to get around it, so don't push it up against a wall. You're not supposed to use it with an extension cord. And when you want to change it, which is when the filter starts to get dirty.
1: Oh, yeah, that's what I was going to ask. When do you replace it? So it's just when the filter starts to look dirty?
0: Yeah, it's kind of as long as a piece of string, right? You just don't know because it depends on how many fires that you might have in your area or really how dusty and dirty your space is inside. One of the benefits of this in a way is that you can really see what's in your indoor air because it builds up on the back of this filter and there's no cover on the back of it. So people see quite dramatically. And I've run them in my house and one of them was black. It was quite a surprise to see that it took about 8 months, but it's definitely discolored. And that's when you would want to start to replace the filter.
1: How affordable is this unit compared to replacement filters for a store-bought unit?
0: The HEPA filters themselves are very expensive. So if you're buying a HEPA filter unit, you'll know that replacing those filters can be hundreds of dollars. I have myself a Winix machine, and for me, it's over $120 each time I replace the filters, because there's a bunch. And I do that four times a year, so that really adds up. Since I've started using my own DIY ones, I'm replacing those filters, and those are $25 to just go to Home Depot or Canadian Tire. And so they are significantly more affordable to replace those filters.
1: So this is the physical self-made air cleaning unit that people get to leave with. What else do you hope that people take away from these workshops?
0: I want people to feel like they can feel a sense of agency. Like, we meet people who are anxious.

0: They know that it's going to be smoky. They know it's going to be hot. They know that the housing that they're living in doesn't necessarily have, you know, air conditioning, or these are sometimes people in older homes, in mobile homes, homes that weren't designed to keep smoke out. So there's a lot of anxiety that we see on the ground. And I think what the project does is it offers people something that they can do that will help improve their quality of life during those difficult periods. And then, yeah, the sense of connectedness. And I really, people do have a good time. So it's a couple hours out of your life, but you're learning something, you get to take home something for free, and maybe you feel like it's going to make a difference for you over the next few months.
1: I also hear you've had one participant in particular who's kept making these filters even after the workshop. Can you tell me about Rick?
0: Sure. Rick has been a real champion of ours. We met him in 2023, and he is part of BC Lung's programming that they have for people with existing lung conditions. And it really captured his attention. He's not alone in this. It's just that he really stands out because he's the kind of person that he waited till Amazon Prime Day in the summer. He spent his own money to buy more materials. He's made units and then he's donated them back to BC Lung so they could provide them to other people with existing lung diseases. And then this year for kids in an asthma camp that BC Lung offers, which is such an incredibly generous offer of his own time and money. And that's one of the nice things about this project, is it gives people an opportunity to give back and try to make a difference. And I can't thank him enough for his sort of continued champion of this idea and his desire to help other people who are struggling with lung conditions.
1: Wow. How does it feel to hear stories like that and know that people are taking, using what they've learned from you and paying it forward?
0: That part feels great. It's a different experience than sitting in my office at SFU and doing research. This on the ground work for me as an academic has really sort of changed my perspective on both my career and what is possible. You know, we have a lot of science in the world and we know a lot of what people need to do. I think for me, a missing link is mobilizing that knowledge and getting it to the people on the ground who could really use it. We know climate change is disproportionately impacting different groups. And, you know, those are all nice words. But when I actually go out to these communities, I see that in action. I see people for whom substandard housing is leading to increased exposures, for people who can't afford to purchase air conditioning or fancy air cleaners. Their indoor air quality is much poorer than better off folks. And people who exist in the digital divide in British Columbia, there's lots of people for whom internet access is not a given, and people who don't regularly go to the internet for information. So these are people that we need to take extra steps to help. And I think for me, this work has really galvanized me to want to do more of that and this sort of later half of my career.
1: Well, it's one thing and it's a great thing for communities to get involved and hands-on, but what else do you think needs to happen to make sure that people have access to clean air during wildfire season?
0: I know there's a lot of housing solutions that are being talked about, but it's probably too late for many of the people that we're talking about, especially in Vancouver, like access to new homes or better built homes. That's not going to be possible for many people. And some of the heartbreaking stories that we hear in sessions are people who are trying to access air conditioning in rental units for tenants or people in subsidized housing. And, you know, frankly, many of those people's situations are just appalling. It's not just smoke, it's mold. And housing is so scarce. And so for people to agitate to their landlord to get them AC, even when we have programs here in BC to offer free AC, you still need to have your landlord's permission. And that's not possible for many people. So, you know, those are really quite heartbreaking stories. And I wish we had a DIY air cooler or air conditioning. That doesn't exist yet. Mm-hmm. But in a perfect world, that might be an option. So I think there's technologies and things coming online. But again, those really help people who can probably already help themselves. So there's still this group of people that we need to be conscious about, and that solutions aren't always equitable. And what can we do to sort of level the playing field for people who need to try to help themselves, actually.
1: Mm-hmm. Do you think buildings need to be designed in a different way to do some of this work?
0: Oh, for sure. My colleague at BC Lung, Dr.

0: Noah Questel is really looking into, you know, is it a basic human right? Is your indoor air quality, it's so important what you breathe indoors. You know, we think of pollution as something that is external. It's outside, it's outdoor air pollution. But the reality is the air you breathe inside is the air that is most impactful for your health, because we spend 90% of our time inside. And the air that gets from the outside inside, that, or ingress as that's called, it varies for different people for different reasons. Sometimes you have to leave your doors and windows open. And so what are we doing around improving that indoor air quality? Because we know it has the most direct impact on all your different medical conditions that you live with.
1: And if we can't get to one of your workshops, how can people outside of BC make their own air cleaners at home?
0: We host a website at the BC Lung Foundation. If you type in BC Lung and then DIY air cleaner, we have lots of resources, the instructions. There's actually a shopping list that you can click on and it'll take you to exactly what you need to buy. There's also a bit of a slow YouTube video that you can walk through if you want to make one. There's a TikTok video, and apparently there's more that are being made. I'm not a TikToker myself, but some of the students are. And then there's some pictures of people's fun fans, because some people make fantastic ones, so you can take a look and see what they look like. And then, because I haven't been able to get to all the places that we've wanted to, we've created what's known as a Train the Trainer Guide. So if you're a community group and you'd like to host one of these sessions yourself, if you click on the Train the Trainer Guide page, it'll take you to a separate page. You can download the manual, and it really does give you a step-by-step on the things you need to say, some of the science, how to host a session, and all the materials that you'd need to buy, and things like making sure it's an accessible space. We do have people who come who are with COPD, so sometimes they have oxygen tanks or they're in wheelchairs, so you just want to make sure that your space will accommodate everybody who'd like to come.
1: So many resources available. Anne-Marie Nicol, thank you so much for those and also for this chat.
0: Thank you.
1: We checked in with the BC Lung Foundation about those workshops. Since that episode first aired in August 2024, the workshops have continued. In 2025, the group held 95 workshops and trained 45 organizations to host their own workshops, including 15 First Nations. Anne-Marie Nicol tells us her group has run several workshops around BC this summer, but says it wasn't able to get funding from the British Columbia Ministry of Health this year. We reached out to the BC government to find out whether the province plans to fund those workshops in future. We did not hear back by our deadline. We have a couple minutes to catch you up on some other climate stories in the news this week. People across Europe are still coping with severe wildfires, and the battle against those fires has been deadly. Strong winds fanned the flames in Greece, where two firefighters were killed in a mid-air firefighting helicopter collision a few days ago. Meanwhile, the fires in France that ravaged the Bordeaux region have been brought under control. That fire burned an area about four times the size of Paris. Many who live there say their lives have been changed forever.
2: The most difficult for us is to observe that the fire forces have no control of the fire. The fire is stronger than us.
1: An international group of scientists has found human-induced climate change made those fires in France and in Spain more likely. The group, World Weather Attribution, has now done the same analysis on the wildfires that raged in Ontario and the Northwest Territories last month. The group found climate change made those fires roughly twice as likely. The study co-author says the findings show adaptation alone is not enough to deal with the growing risk of wildfire, and that the world needs to rapidly move away from fossil fuels. And for more climate stories, check out the What on Earth newsletter. You can subscribe to have it delivered to your inbox every week. Coming up, a form of burial for you or your loved ones that's gentle on the climate and good for the planet. And it starts with mushrooms. Stay with us.
3: 25 degrees, feeling like 30, mostly cloudy in Toronto. I'm Natalie Collado with your CBC News update. Toronto's fire chief is raising the alarm.

0: alarm after crews responded to three lithium-ion battery fires in less than 24 hours. Taking to social media, Jim Jessup warned of modified LIBs, saying they could, quote, end your life. To date, Toronto fire crews have responded to at least 80 incidents. And two significant celestial events are occurring today, but the GTA weather may not cooperate. The first is a partial solar eclipse this afternoon. The moon will pass over a portion of the sun, about 8%, at 1:45. People should not look directly at the eclipse without proper precautions, but that may not be much of a concern. Overcast skies with a chance of showers are forecasted for that time. A second major event is a meteor shower. The Perseid meteor shower will peak tonight and tomorrow night. The weather forecast now for Toronto, Hamilton, and Niagara. Mainly cloudy this afternoon with a 40% chance of showers and a risk of a thunderstorm. The high today, 26 degrees, feeling like 31 with the humidity. Tonight, those partly cloudy skies will continue and that 40% chance of showers will go on into the early parts of the evening with that risk of a thunderstorm and a low of 17. For Peterborough and the Kawarthas, a 40% chance of showers this afternoon with a risk of a thunderstorm. The high, 24. 40% chance of showers this evening as well and a risk of a thunderstorm. The low, 13.
1: Hi, it's Stephanie Skenderis. I'm guest hosting What on Earth this week. This summer, we're showcasing some of our episodes that are worth another listen. Today, we're going to hear about a climate-friendly, but very unusual, resting place for people when they die. This episode first aired in November 2025. I'll let Laura Lynch take it from here.
2: Hey, we're just going to eavesdrop on a phone call for a second.
3: Hello?
4: Hi, it's Anand at CBC. How are you?
3: Hi, excuse me, one sec. I just pulled over, but I opened the door. So
2: that's my colleague, Anand Ram, and he has finally tracked down Marcia Anker, and she was on a road trip in Ohio.
3: It's absolutely gorgeous. I'm heading toward Toledo, Ohio. It's flat, flat, flat, sunny, and in the 50s.
4: That's great.
3: How about where you are?
4: Right now, I mean, I'm in my basement, but when I dropped my son off this morning, it was sunny but freezing.
2: Okay, Anand, you're here now. You better tell listeners why you had been trying for weeks to reach Marcia.
4: Well, I wanted to talk to her about her dad, Mark Anker, a guy she says was
3: fully, unabashedly, and completely his own weird, wild, wonderful self.
4: So, Mark died this summer, and of course that's tragic, but Marcia chose to bury him in a pretty surprising way, so I wanted to find out more.
2: Okay, what way is it?
4: So, in a word, mushrooms. Mark is one of the first people in North America to be buried in a mushroom coffin.
2: Okay, that sounds interesting, but before we get any further into this, I should let listeners know I'm Laura Lynch, and you're listening to What on Earth, where we bring you a world of climate solutions. In this world, and maybe the next. Anand, you've been looking into this and other innovations in what is called green burials, but I think first you need to tell me more about Mark.
4: Sure. And yes, this is a story about death, but as all of those stories go, it starts with life, the life of Mark Anker.
3: There's a really famous picture of the Woodstock traffic jam. And in it, on the lower left-hand corner, is a young man sitting on the roof of a Volkswagen bus wearing a short-sleeved striped shirt, looking at the crowd through binoculars. And that was my dad.
2: Wow, Woodstock, what a time to be alive. He must have loved the music and the scene.
4: You know, I tried to find that photo. I checked AP, I checked Getty, I checked Reuters, but 1969 Woodstock, there are a lot of hippies in striped shirts. It's like, where's Waldo? But as you said, you know, the point is Mark lived a life. And this year at the age of 77, he unfortunately had a heart attack and died. The next morning, Marcia says she looked into getting a coffin, but no ordinary one. She looked up something called the Loop Living Cocoon.
3: When I first heard about this in a TEDx talk, I think it was in 2016, I thought for sure it would become the next big thing. So I was both honored and surprised to have my father be the first person to have been interred

0: the mycelium cocoon.
1: Mycelium cocoon?
2: Yeah, just another way of saying a coffin made of mushrooms. Well, the root fibers of mushrooms. And through a company in the Netherlands, Loop Biotech, they use it to build a coffin and make this product called the living cocoon.
1: Oh, yeah, we've talked about green burials on the show before, and the choice we covered back then was to be buried naked. But I have heard about this mushroom thing before. In fact, did you ever watch Beverly Hills 90210?
2: No, I unfortunately skipped that one.
1: I bet there's a lot of people listening who did. And Luke Perry, who was one of the heartthrobs on that show, was actually buried in a mushroom suit after he died of a stroke a few years ago. So
2: Right.
1: yeah, this is out there,
2: Amazing, yeah.
1: but why a coffin made of mushrooms?
2: Well, I mean, it's much like that suit made of mushrooms, actually. It's pitched as a greener container, if you will, for the body. In ideal conditions, the company claims the coffin biodegrades in a matter of weeks compared to the years that traditional wood coffins do. And it allows the body, the naked body, to become part of the soil much faster, letting it enrich the ground with our, for lack of a better term, nutrients that we aren't using anymore. And for Marcia, much the same. The appeal was this reincorporation to the earth. She was able to get one of these cocoons, and the spot they chose for the burial was on her father's property, a place he loved, and where they had planted a perennial garden.
0: I like the idea of it being a final resting place and memorial garden where you can go and spend time with your loved one and also convene with nature and feel more a part of things rather than be aware of the loss.
1: I get that, but what does the coffin look like?
2: So it recently became available in Canada, so I went to check it out. And we're in the solemn, calming environment of Meadowvale Cemetery in Brampton, Ontario.
3: Okay, I think we're recording.
2: And I'm joined by.
4: My name's Angie Aquino. I'm the president of our funeral company, Canadian Memorial Services.
2: And we walk into a display room full of memorial plaques at the sides. At the back is a room of empty caskets, traditional thick, shiny handles. But right at the center of the main area is this shiny white pod. This is the Loop Living Cocoon. And I gotta say, Laura, it was strange, and not just to look at.
3: And what does it feel like to touch?
4: It's quite soft. It's almost like a blend of I guess a styrofoam and cotton.
3: It's very squishy.
4: Yes, very soft to touch. Very, unlike a traditional casket of wood, this feels much softer, much warmer, in my opinion.
1: That's pretty far from the normal hardwood caskets that are used right now.
2: Yeah, and it even has these soft cloth, like ropey handles for pallbearers to hold. The whole thing kind of felt like packaging, kind of like being sent to the great beyond via courier, But again, that's me feeling this thing as an outside observer. When I talked to Marcia, she had a different reaction to that texture.
0: It's like comfortable to hug. And if you just want to say goodbye one more time and give your person a hug, it's something you can do because I had the misfortune of seeing my mother and my grandmother after their spirits had left their bodies. But I knew, having done that, I did not want to see my dad dead. But gosh, I would have loved to have hugged him again.
2: So when she and her family laid Mark to rest, saying goodbye was, to Marcia, a warmer experience because of this, exactly as you put it, kind of opposite of a coffin.
1: Yeah, and you mentioned a bit about this being a greener alternative because it biodegrades faster. But is there anything else that makes it more environmentally friendly than wood caskets?
2: So there are no metal brackets or handles, as I mentioned, and obviously no wood involved at all. There's a stat out there that millions of wood planks are used annually in making coffins. As well, typically there's no embalming or adornments on the casket or in the casket, no like plastic or metal keepsakes. And this is where we should acknowledge that traditional Jewish and Islamic faith burials involve many of the same natural, undecorated coffins and simpler practices. But what the cocoon seems to do is give people a choice.

0: And what nearly all the people I interviewed on this subject stressed was that it is about having the option, the choice to ensure that their burial is in line with the environmental values of the person who dies.
1: Their value system in life is something that they want to maintain in death as well. For some, it's about giving back to the environment. For some, it's about enriching the soil. For some, it's about nature.
2: Okay, well, we've talked about mushrooms and climate change on this show before, but a mushroom casket is really quite a concept. Who came up with the idea?
0: Yeah, kind of the exact opposite of what you'd want in a solid container, right? I spoke to the inventor, Bob Hendricks of Loop Biotech, based in Delft in the Netherlands, and he started thinking about this right out of school less than a decade ago.
3: And I want to create a new type of product that would actually leave a positive footprint instead of a negative one. So naturally, I released my inner David Attenborough and I researched a lot of species, stumbled upon the mushroom. They live in the soil. They're nature's biggest recycler. Then I thought, okay, that's what the mushroom wants. Now can we combine it with the humans? And then it became pretty clear, a mushroom living in the soil, a product in the soil. Okay, hey, caskets.
0: And these mushrooms grow inside a factory. And pretty fast, he says in 7 days, they have enough for one of these cocoons. They dry them out and combine them with upcycled hemp fibers, and that comes from local agricultural waste. And then they get this fairly rigid material.
2: But doesn't it start decomposing?
0: I wondered this too when I first heard about the coffin. Bob says it only starts to break down when it's in moisture-rich conditions, and that's what soil provides. So it stays dry until the burial, and then it starts to decompose. And in doing that, the decomposition, it provides carbon and energy to the surrounding soil and helps microbes that live in there.
2: Okay, the product then is shipped from the Netherlands, I gather. How successful has it been?
0: So they've been in business for about 5 years or so. Bob says there have been a couple thousand sales in Europe with only about 50 to 100 in North America. And of course, sales don't amount to coffins used, of course, but Mark being the first in North America or among the first shows that this is a niche industry, a very niche market.
2: Well, okay. And what does it cost to be part of this niche?
0: Close to $4,000. If you compare that to a traditional casket, in Meadowvale Cemetery's case, that's a middle-of-the-road option. Many simple caskets are cheaper, yet some of the more ornate ones can even go close to $8,000, $9,000, even $13,000. But again, the people in the green burial business see something like this mushroom casket as catering to a consumer that wants that choice again, the choice to have their remains not have as much of an environmental impact. So they'll buy this product. Oh, and speaking of that impact, Laura, are you up for a little quiz?
2: At the risk of embarrassing myself, sure, go ahead.
0: All right. Just two questions. First question, which do you think has a greater carbon footprint, cremation or conventional burial?
2: I have thought about this, but I genuinely don't know the answer, but my guess would be conventional.
0: You're right. But also, you know, when I was first looking into this, I thought that the nature of cremation, burning, you know, would result in more carbon emissions. But because of the wood and other materials used in coffins and concrete vaults, the land usage of cemeteries, the chemicals involved in embalming, a few studies have put it at a higher carbon footprint. But care to guess how much? I'm going to go by a 2017 City of Paris study. And to make it interesting, can you tell me what one burial is in terms of kilometers of car driving?
2: Oh, gosh. A 1,000 kilometers?
0: So burial, the study says, is the equivalent of me in Toronto basically driving to you in Vancouver, some 4,000 kilometers for one burial. And that's around the metric they use is CO2 equivalent, 800 kilograms of CO2 equivalent. Cremation, both in that study and another study out of the Netherlands, puts it at around 200 kilograms. So definitely less.
2: Wow. That's really interesting. I'm not sure, though, that people think about this kind of thing when they're considering what to do with earthly remains.
0: Absolutely. Not often. They do not think about this. At least that's what several people told me. It's more about having your death aligned with the way you live, if environmental values are important to you. And in Brampton, I saw that kind of firsthand with Angie in another part of the cemetery.
4: So what are we seeing here, Angie?
1: So this is our natural burial area here at Meadowvale Cemetery. And as you can see, the landscape is left to grow and remain natural.

0: we've left it to natural grasses and wildflowers. It is not maintained, where we don't mow the lawn here. It's not pristine in the same way that the rest of the cemetery is, but that is part of what contributing to the environment in a sustainable way looks like.
1: And if you can hear it, it's loud compared to the expected quietude of a cemetery. I mean, there are bees and other buzzing insects everywhere. The goldenrods were towering. You wouldn't even think it was part of the cemetery. You would think it was just like lining the outside. But this is how some choose to have their bodies or their loved ones be part of the earth more directly. And we should mention, natural burial doesn't need a mushroom casket. There aren't any mycelium cocoons in Meadowvale yet. Rather, it's a concept. Different customs in different countries, but the general principle is the same. No embalming, so you don't have formaldehyde leaching into the soil. Biodegradable clothing, materials, and mementos made of cotton, wool, wood, etc. I connected with Kathy Valentine. She's been featured on What on Earth before. She's on the board of the Green Burial Society of Canada, but also the manager at Salt Spring Island Natural Cemetery in BC. She talked about the important part of these burials, these natural burials, is that life grows on top of it, fed by you.
2: When someone brings their deceased in the full body form, they are really feeding the earth. Even if it's a, you know, really old person and you think, oh, I'm just skin and bones, it's still giving those skin and bones back to the earth. And so for the mycelium network, all the bacteria, all the creatures of the earth to be feeding, that's a benefit.
3: Yeah, I can sense that motivation to help the planet. That's what part of our show is about. And I know that people who listen to the show often talk about that as well. So that's really interesting.
1: Yeah, it's a very driven motivation. But, you know, not necessarily the only one. It's not just about the environment. Kathy told me that the kind of people who are into this are romantic, reflective. They do care about the earth, but also their communities, which is another benefit, she says, that these kinds of death practices, even a mushroom coffin, has, which is bringing people together.
2: What it means to be environmental to us means to have the values of family and community and simplicity. So it isn't presenting the carbon ratios of doing this burial versus this cremation. It's really about, it is about the values.
3: Values, there's that word again.
1: Yeah, and she adds that those values also bring a sense of closure, that we can be in denial of death often, and that these green burials, which range from helping prepare a body more naturally or just making environmentally conscious decisions ahead of death, these are all things that get us talking about death, talking about what matters, the soft stuff, the stuff that isn't measured in those millions of wood planks a year used to make coffins.
3: Okay, but has anyone yet used a mushroom coffin in Canada?
1: So that Brampton Cemetery was the first in Canada to offer it. And when I asked them during my visit in September, they said they didn't have any takers yet. We should acknowledge that for many cultures, the dead don't find peace if they're not prepared or ritualized in a certain way. I come from a culture for which cremation is the standard, representing, you know, a kind of ultimate good that you can give someone in their journey after life. But as one person I spoke to who has studied death and culture for decades put it, the enthusiasm for these other methods to be laid to rest will need to capture the attention of religious organizations, because it's how some of their members want to consider their final move on this planet.
3: Okay, well, we've talked about a greener coffin. We've talked about a greener burial. What else is out there?
1: Well, I also looked into what you might call greener cremations, except they're really as far away from fire as you can imagine. One is alkaline hydrolysis, trademarked as aquamation. And it's a practice that's been around in Canada for more than a decade in some provinces. Aqua, like it suggests, involves water, along with pressure, heat, and some compounds to turn that water alkaline. A body is put into an industrial drum, essentially, and gets processed down to the bones in a matter of hours. And its proponents consider it greener because there's no emissions from burning. As well, it can help recover metal implants to be recycled. In fact, the late Archbishop Desmond Tutu chose this method back in 2021. And the other method I looked into was human composting.
3: Oh, wow. Okay, is that just what it sounds like?
1: Surprisingly, yes. It's the same idea, but some organic plant matter is added to a container with the body, and they process it with heat and

low rotation over more than a month or so. And that body feeds the organic material, and you end up with an amount of soil that you get to use as you see fit. It's currently not legal in Canada, but it is allowed in 14 US states. And both of these methods, I'm told that people don't see them as a mechanical process. They see it as gentle and, again, far more intentional. They feel like they're doing more

0: people were able to get down into the space with him and make, lay their offerings on the cocoon. And I invited people to print out on plain paper pictures that either reminded them of him or pictures of him they particularly liked. And I really felt it was beautiful.
1: And I guess that's what you really want, right? At the end of the day, when you're honoring someone you love, is to make that connection, as you said, send them the rest of the way on their journey. That was really special, Anand Ram. Thank you for sharing all of this.
2: Thank you. And thank Marcia as well for sharing that wonderful story with us. And I found it really meaningful. It's got me thinking as well.
1: And if you want to listen to the other story that I mentioned about green burials, it was on back in November of 2023, but you can still find it wherever you get your podcasts. You can search out What on Earth. It's called Bury Me Naked. And having thought about this some more, especially after this story about mushroom coffins, I kind of like that idea. So I think that's going to be my, final resting place of choice.

0: We have one more story for you now as part of our Best of What on Earth summer series. It's one Laura and the team first brought you in June 2024, when smoky skies were sparking concerns for people and animals.
1: Manju Sah loves birds.
2: Cardinals and chickadees are my favorite birds. Chickadees are incredible. They have so many sounds. They're just little tiny powerhouses.
1: Manju's sister and brother-in-law gave her a bird feeder a couple of years ago.
2: I took that up with a huge passion. I started out with one and now I have about 7 bird feeders and I have 5 bird baths.
1: She gets plenty of visitors in her Ottawa garden.
2: Lots of cardinals. I have a family living here actually. The babies, they love water. So they're always in the bird baths.
1: But last summer, there was thick wildfire smoke in her area. And when it's smoky outside,
2: I found that they don't come that often.
1: She's tried to make her garden bird friendly, but she worries and wonders.
2: When it's smoky like that, what should I do? Like, is there research available as to how to help birds?
1: Olivia Sanderfoot is working on that. She's an ecologist at UCLA studying how wildfire smoke affects birds.
3: Birds are exhausted trying to navigate these major air quality episodes.
1: Birds have very efficient lungs. They take in a lot of oxygen. So they take in toxic particles and pollution as well. Olivia says that means their immune systems have to work hard when it's smoky. That uses a lot of energy, which might be especially hard on birds that are migrating.
3: It's possible that bird feeders could be useful in helping birds get through that.
1: She says bird baths might help as well.
3: Birds are definitely getting dirty when it's smoky. They're flying through that smoke. They're picking up debris that's in the air.
1: Clean feathers help birds fly and regulate their body temperature. But if you're going to put out a bath or a feeder, there's a right way to do it. Gregor Beck is with Birds Canada. He says if you have a bird bath, change the water daily. If it's a basin, scrub it regularly. Also,
4: birds are often really attracted to flowing water. And water that makes a sound. If you've got a garden pond with a bit of a bubbler or a trickling, there are people who just hang a container above their bird bath with a hole in the bottom. It could be the old orange juice jug. Drip, drip, drip, and it helps keep it moving.
1: When it comes to food,
4: black oil sunflowers, shelled peanuts are two standards, but there are birds that will eat fruit as well. You know, we have hundreds of species of birds across Canada, and they eat different things, and they eat different things at different times of year. So if you're trying to help, especially in a time of crisis, aim for a bit of diversity and keep the feeders clean.
1: To avoid collisions, put feeders either very close to windows, 3 feet away or less, or more than 30 feet away from windows. Gregor says keeping cats indoors protects backyard birds as well. And you can design your yard to be bird friendly.
4: They're attracted to all of these different microhabitats, a diversity of

0: sizes and shapes. Having a sheltered corner, it's got the shade, it's got protection from predators, little brushy corners. If you've got room for a little messy corner with shrubby areas, you know, maybe it's just a brush pile in a back corner tucked away. That's where the sparrows will be.
1: A well-designed garden is helpful for another reason, too. Andrew Stillman is a postdoctoral fellow at the Cornell Lab of Ornithology.
2: I'm concerned about those birds that you see in your yard but might not be coming to your bird feeder. Things like birds that eat insects, warblers, or tanagers. These are birds that have gone through crazy migrations. They need to refuel on insects. And so I think one thing that we can do to help lessen the pressures on birds is by making sure that our yards and our public spaces and the outdoor habitats that we share with birds can produce the insect food that they need.
1: That means planting native plants. You can even do that on a balcony or a window box if you have one. Birds Canada has tons of advice on bird-friendly gardens at birdgardens.ca, but there's another way everyone can help their feathered friends. Researchers Andrew Stillman and Olivia Sanderfoot use data collected by bird watchers on a platform called eBird to research how fire affects birds across North America.
2: Birds are a fantastic research subject because they're really easy to see and count. And it's easy to get people interested in birds too. I love birds, and I know a lot of people who also love birds. And that means that participatory science projects like eBird have been really successful in collecting a lot of data.
1: Andrew says last time he checked, there were 1.6 billion observations in the eBird database. Researchers can use that information to see how birds are responding to smoke. Olivia says that data is invaluable.
3: It would be incredibly helpful to myself and my colleagues if Canadians were to submit more observations of birds during the smoke season.
1: So, plant your gardens and pick up your binoculars. There's lots you can do to help birds weather whatever smoke this season might bring. For What on Earth, I'm Rachel Sanders.
4: 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The show was put together by Vivian Luck, Molly Siegel, Danielle Piper, Zoe Younger, Matthias Wolfson, and Rachel Sanders. I'm Stephanie Skenderis. Thank you for listening.
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7: Hi there, I'm Farah Morali. Coming up on Here and Now, voters in half a dozen states went to the polls yesterday in the American primaries. 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
8: From CBC News, The World This Hour, I'm Gina Louise Phillips. We begin in Iceland. That's a crowd watching the solar eclipse, cheering as the moon moved in front of the sun, blocking its rays. The so-called path of totality, where all of the sun will be blocked, it started in northern Russia before passing over Greenland and Iceland and then on to Spain and parts of Portugal. In Newfoundland, people are seeing a partial eclipse with about 50% of the sun covered, while in southern England, about 90% of the sun will be covered. Solar eclipses happen somewhere on Earth about once every 18 months. Overnight, clear skies didn't help crews battling the Bald Range wildfire near Summerland, BC. There are nearly 200 firefighters on the ground working to get the fire under control so people who were forced to leave their homes can return. Jean Strong is a fire information officer with the BC Wildfire Service.
9: Specifically in this area around that Bald

0: range fire. We've talked about how seeing the blue skies might increase wildfire activity, but in today's case, they also anticipate potentially some cloud in the area. So that cloud may take over the job that the smoke was doing in keeping that fire less active.
1: Strong says the forecast is also calling for possible thunderstorms in the area today, and with that, higher winds. Those winds could hamper firefighting efforts. Meta is facing potentially its biggest legal test yet over accusations its social media platforms are harmful to children and teens. A federal court trial is beginning in California today, focusing on claims by four states that Meta made Facebook and Instagram addictive to young users. Ira Spitzer has more from outside the courthouse where jury selection is starting.
2: The attorneys general of California, Colorado, Kentucky, and New Jersey have accused Meta of designing its platforms, Facebook and Instagram, in ways to hook younger users while claiming otherwise. The states are seeking penalties that Meta says could total as much as $1.4 trillion U.S., an amount nearly equal to the company's current market value. Meta says it strongly disagrees with the allegations and that it has taken steps to protect young people. The social media giant is facing increasing pressure over its alleged harm to children. Last week, a New Mexico judge ordered the company to pay more than $500 million and make changes to the platform after finding Meta contributed to a youth mental health crisis there. For CBC News, Ira Spitzer, Oakland, California.
1: To the Democratic Republic of Congo now.
3: One thing that's different about this outbreak is the unprecedented speed. It's moving really, really fast.
1: That was the Director General of World Health Organization talking about the Ebola outbreak in Congo. Dr. Tedros Adhanom Ghebreyesus says it's on track to become the deadliest Ebola outbreak in history. The death toll doubled from 1,000 to 2,000 in just the last 3 weeks.
3: They have community deaths, which are 80% of them outside the contact list we have. They're dying before even we know that they have Ebola. We need to do the right things, and we need to do it with speed.
1: Efforts to contain the outbreak are hampered by active military conflicts, severed communications, and healthcare workers striking over unpaid wages. Hungary is sending in the military to help avoid a shutdown of its only nuclear power plant. Prime Minister Peter Magyar says water levels in the Danube are catastrophically low, and that could lead to the plant's complete failure.
4: Már a holnapi napon megkezdjük a Duna két partjától.
1: Magyar says the army will help build a riverbed sill between the riverbanks in an effort to raise the water levels. Magyar warns the shutdown of the plant would put the country's entire economy in an extremely difficult situation. And that is the World This Hour. For CBC News, I'm Gina Louise Phillips.
5: Thanks so much, Gina. I'm Farah Morali, and welcome to the Wednesday edition of Here and Now. And coming up on our program, voters in half a dozen states went to the polls yesterday in the American primaries. We will bring you analysis and coverage of the races and what to watch and explore the struggle that is happening in the Democratic Party. Plus, we'll take a closer look at Black mythology and fantasy and what appears to be a breakthrough moment in film and TV for those stories. We're going to check in with the author of Black fantasy fiction, who's also an associate professor of English, coming up. But first, we're going to say hello to our Kevin Carrington.
6: Hello.
5: He is keeping an eye on how things are moving out there in traffic, in transit, on this Wednesday afternoon. Hey, Kev.
6: How you doing? You know what? Eastbound 401 at Guelph Line. We've got some road work that has popped up there in the left lane. What's also popped up is some of that moisture and some of that precipitation associated with the rain event that we're all kind of monitoring right now. I'm sure we'll have more on that in just a moment. Eastbound 401 beyond this at Brimley and the Collectors. Right lane, ramp lane 2 also dealing with a stalled vehicle. Thankfully, it's just volume on the westbound side, but it's quite slick on the 401 west of the 410 through the Mississauga and Malton area. Northbound DVP delays out of the downtown north of the Gardner up to the 401. Southbound slows from Finch to Pass Lawrence, and you'll find the westbound Gardner also a slow go from Jarvis to Strawn, and then from Kipling on the approach to the QEW and 427. Both of those routes just dealing with some volume.

0: QEW, of course, dealing with some slick road conditions. So remember to drive accordingly. Barra?
1: Okay, good advice. Thanks very much, Kevin. Let us check in now with our meteorologist, Colette Kennedy. She is keeping an eye on this shifting forecast for us today. Colette, just as we went to air, it felt like 4 or 5 hours had passed in terms of the amount of daylight outside. It got real dark.
2: Yeah, and in terms of what you're seeing out there for the downtown core and kind of a good chunk of the city itself, these are some thunderstorms that are moving through the area. We've got some lake breeze convergence, and so these have developed, and we are in a severe thunderstorm watch, but just a little bit further north, there's a cell that's been upgraded, and it is a severe thunderstorm warning associated with that activity. And that's been around the Woodbridge area. It's tracking east, maybe a little bit east-southeast, moving at about 30, 35 kilometers per hour. So through Woodbridge, headed towards Concord, Thornhill, North York, through this region and kind of pushing across the 400. So I'm sure Kevin will be talking more about that and the impact of some of those heavy downpours. But it's not just the heavy rain associated with these. I was mentioning this yesterday, that risk of hail. So there is the chance of some of these storm cells of getting not just loony, but even toonie-sized hail, which can certainly do damage. So when you've got a warning, you do need to take cover and take that seriously. Rainfall amounts of 50 to 60 millimeters per hour in a short period of time. So flash flooding becomes a concern as well. Okay, so back to the city. I did mention this severe thunderstorm watch. So that's covering a much wider area and not just where we have the warned cell. It's 24 degrees right now. We do have a humidex of 31, so there's a bit of humidity there. And really off and on, we're going to have this kind of activity as we press into the evening hours. By later evening, things will start to improve and clear up, and we will clear out overnight tonight. And then a low of 17 degrees and perhaps a quieter day on Thursday, more sunshine. If there are any kind of showers bubbling up, they would tend to be more into eastern Ontario. The high on your Thursday, 27 degrees.
1: Okay, good to know. Thanks very much, Colette. We're going to check in now with Natalie Collada. She is keeping tabs of the news that is breaking today from our CBC Toronto newsroom. She joins us now in the studio here for a peek at what some of those big stories are. Hey there.
3: Yeah, hey Farah. A 26-year-old man has been arrested and charged with second-degree murder. This is after a fatal stabbing in Hamilton on Sunday overnight. We also know that the victim in this case has been identified as Zenon Ralsel. Police say the accused and the victim got into some kind of an altercation at a billiards room. They both left that venue and then later met up again. And that is when police alleged the suspect stabbed the victim in this case, who was taken to hospital but died from his injuries. Also today, Toronto's fire chief is raising the alarm after crews responded to 3 lithium-ion battery fires in less than 24 hours. So we hear from Jim Jessup warning that these lithium ion batteries, he says, could, quote, end your life. They've seen 80 of these incidents so far this year. They saw a little bit over that for the entirety of last year. They're also calling on the federal government and the provincial government to sit down and to make some kind of regulatory change to prevent these kind of fires in the first place. We'll have that for you as well.
1: Okay, thanks very much, Natalie. We're also going to be following that story a little bit later on the program. We're going to check in with a Toronto City Councillor who has been pushing for some of those changes to be implemented as far back as October. She will join us on the program in the 5 o'clock hour, so stay with us. But first, there is a struggle for the future direction of the Democratic Party as it heads into the all-important 2026 midterm elections. That was on full display in yesterday's primaries in 6 states. In the Democratic races, voters had a choice between the establishment and more left-leaning candidates. For the latest, we are joined by Paul Waldman. He is a columnist with MS Now. Hello, Paul.
4: Hi there.
1: So most Canadians have not been following these primaries very closely, and so I'm wondering if you could start with...
4: What?
1: we have some other news happening here as well, but you know, we kind of have been following some of the storylines, but if you could give us maybe a bit of a recap of what some of the big takeaways were for you.
4: Yeah, so the big story everyone is talking about now is, as you said, this kind of internal battle within the Democratic Party The party is feeling very, very confident about this year's elections and even about 2028 when there'll be another presidential election. Mm-hmm. And so you have this battle between kind of an insurgent force that is sometimes associated with the Democratic Socialists of America, which until now had been sort of a fringe party that no one had ever heard of, and the sort of more establishment that's been in control of the party for a long time. And it's partly about ideology. Most of the candidates who are challenging Democratic incumbents in these primaries are more to the left. But it's not entirely about ideology. It's also about whether or not the party is going to really fight vigorously against Trump and Republicans, how they're going to go about doing that, whether they need new ideas, and also about the age of the people who are in office. That's a big issue. And so you have this kind of insurgency within the party. And we saw that play out in yesterday's primaries, as it has in a lot of places.
1: And how did they fare, this more left-leaning part of the Democratic Party, in what we saw yesterday?
4: Well, it was kind of a mixed bag. Mm-hmm. So the race that got the most attention was the one for Wisconsin governor. And there you had Francesca Hong, who is a self-proclaimed socialist, who was a state representative, didn't have a whole lot of experience, had been in the state legislature for a couple of terms. And it was kind of a crazy race. Two candidates dropped out, one got back in. And the polls had shown her leading by quite substantial margins going into the primary. But it seems that basically all of the undecided people in those polls shifted at the last minute to David Crowley, who is the Milwaukee county executive, which means he's basically in charge of that county, the biggest city in the state. Hmm. And it was something of a surprise. It was a real nail biter. He won by just a few thousand votes.
1: Wow.
4: And it's being characterized as a real setback for the left. But you could also say, well, you know, it was incredibly close, and she was something of an imperfect candidate. She really seemed something like a kind of a deer in the headlights when the national spotlight turned on her, like she wasn't really prepared for what that was going to be like. So that was the biggest race. But you also had, for instance, a Senate race in Minnesota, where the more progressive candidate, who was the lieutenant governor, Peggy Flanagan, beat out a more moderate establishment figure in Congresswoman Angie Craig. And so that was one where the left won. So it was kind of a mixed bag. And of course, this follows on races like the one last week in Michigan, where Abdul El-Sayed won the Senate primary again against kind of a more establishment congresswoman. That was a big victory for the left. And so it's, you know, it's not that every race is going in one direction, but it's certainly true that the left has had more success than they have in recent years.
1: And what does this all tell us about the party itself? I mean, that, you know, you said it was a bit of a mixed bag yesterday between the establishment and the more left-leaning candidates. But what does this tell us about the party itself and the direction it may or may not be moving in?
4: Well, there's definitely a lot of diversity within the party, and that's always been true of Democrats. It's, you know, it's multiracial, there's ideological diversity, and that can come out in conflict at times like this. I think that the Democratic base is really riled up. You know, whether you're talking about moderates or people who are more progressive, there's just a real hunger to fight back against Trump. And you're seeing higher turnout in these primaries than they've seen in many, many years. And so the party really feels like this is its moment. And it used to be the case that, you know, if you were somebody who was thought about running for an office and there was some longtime incumbent in there, you figured, okay, well, maybe I'll wait till they move on, leave office, die, retire, whatever, and then I'll take my shot. But now you have a lot of people who are saying, you know what, I don't have to wait. Even if the person is relatively popular, they might still be vulnerable to a challenge. And a lot of people who thought they weren't vulnerable are now getting those challenges, and some of them are succeeding.
1: What does this passion, this fire that you're talking about building within the party mean, you think, for the upcoming midterm elections, which are now just a few months away?
4: I think it just means more enthusiasm, honestly, for Democrats. You know, my position has always been that, like, primaries are good. You know, let everybody, every candidate who wants to, go out and make their case. And you do see this kind of real enthusiasm, and it's not really there on the Republican side. A lot of Republicans are getting getting more nervous all the time, especially as they see the turnout numbers that are not nearly as high, even when you have contested primaries on the Republican side. And so midterm elections usually go against the president's party to one degree or another, but especially with The economy being, you know, kind of not so great. The war in Iran is very unpopular. Trump's approval ratings have now sunk into the low 30s. That is very, very bad for the party in power. And so Democrats really think that this is their chance to get a real sweep. And that, and you have candidates who are maybe kind of ideological outliers who say that this year, I might not have been able to do it in a different year, but this year I can really win.
1: Paul, it's always great to get your analysis on this, especially this particular story where there's a lot of moving parts here. Thank you so much for coming on our show.
4: My pleasure. Thanks a lot.
1: Paul Waldman is a columnist for MS Now. He joined us from Washington, D.C. to talk about the primaries yesterday in the United States. Well, British band Jungle released their latest album on Friday. From it, this is The Wave.

0: All right. It is 3:20 and you are listening to Here and Now. That was Jungle with their track, The Wave. Mm. We're going to head over to Kevin Carrington now.
1: Perfect segue.
0: Yeah. What is going on out there? I'm seeing all this rain. How are things looking on the
1: roads? Right on schedule. It has turned into a very soupy commute. QEW, Gardner, 427, all right now dealing with wet conditions, in addition to the 401 through Mississauga, as I had mentioned earlier. So things can change quite quickly. Just take a look at our harbor cam right now. It is dark out there. So probably a good idea, if you haven't already, put on your full headlighting system. I can already see that we're dealing with a couple of problems. I'm not sure how much road work is going to get done in all of this, but the left lane was blocked on your eastbound 401 through Guelph line, where we had seen some of that wet weather pass through. Eastbound 401 at Brimley and the collectors, right lane and ramp lane blocked off with a stalled vehicle there. They were able to get that pushed off to the side easily. Just volume and wet conditions on the westbound side of things, as it is on the rest of the major routes. Heavy out of downtown on the northbound DVP, and you'll find it heavy on the westbound Gardner through the downtown core. Farah?
0: Well, fantasy is one of the more popular genres

0: when it comes to film and TV. And recently, questions about diversity and representation have come into sharper focus, in particular, the role Black mythology plays in the genre. Films like Sinners, Black Panther, and the upcoming Children of Blood and Bone signal a new era of Black-centered fantasy stories on screen. To help us dive into the world, we are joined by Sarah Olatula. She's an author and associate professor of writing at the Department of English at Lakehead University. Hello and welcome, Sarah.
1: Hi.
0: How would you describe this idea of Black mythology?
1: Well, I think Black mythology is so diverse, so grand. You know, if you think about the entire continent of Africa and how diverse that is, you have all kinds of folklore, you know, different tribes, different mythologies, storytelling. And then there's that diaspora, African-American storytelling, African-Caribbean storytelling, and in Canada. So a lot of writers like to take from those folklore, take from that cosmology and mythology, mm-hmm. and create stories out of them.
0: And as a writer, what's your experience been like writing about this genre?
1: Well, I've written Black fantasy, my own stories, The Bones of Ruin specifically, has taken from Black history. And I feel like there's not a lot of it out there. I'm Nigerian myself. I had to grow up not really knowing about my own history. So I see it as excavating Black history, not only for the people that, you know, need it or from those cultures and want to see themselves represented, but also for people who could benefit from learning about other cultures.
0: I wanted to ask you about something that's been making a lot of headlines lately, and that's the House of Dragon. It's had its season finale, and it's a series that features a Black family in this Game of Thrones world. I'll play you a clip here. It's a scene featuring Corlys, who's the head of the family, his son Alyn, after a major battle.
2: Alyn, I have nothing to give you now, but my name.
3: Count that of more worth than a mountain of gold.
0: All right. What's your take on how this series, this high fantasy series, is really incorporating Black representation?
1: I think in general, when it comes to race bending or race swapping, for example, the canonical material has a white family, but they're casting Black characters. There's two schools of thought here. One is, you're giving a great opportunity for representation for Black people. You're giving Black actors jobs. But the other is, some people just want to see the work adapted accurately. And on top of that, sometimes those stories can't really accommodate. They weren't meant for Black people. And so when you put Black people in those stories, it could add some unwanted consequences. Like, for example, in this particular situation where, you know, a Black family dies out, or, you know, a Black Patreon, a Black character that is desperate to protect his Black family gets his head cut off. Hmm. And, you know, what does that mean for Black representation and how we're treating Black people in film? Whereas there wouldn't be that problem if they just kept it as white characters that they were in the original story.
0: Right.
1: So you got to plan for that.
0: Yeah, there are a lot of layers to consider with this as well. I wanted to ask you about another upcoming film that a lot of people are talking about. It's creating quite a stir. I'm going to play you a clip from the trailer for The Children of Blood and Bone.
4: My daughter, you must not be afraid. Orisha was once a land where magic flowed through our people. You were born with a gift greater than you know. But those who feared our power took it away from us.
0: All right, that was the voice of Viola Davis. Viola Davis, part of that stellar cast. Tell us a bit more, Sarah, about Children of Blood and Bone and why there's really some pressure riding on this film.
1: Well, the only pressure that's on the film is the pressure that Hollywood has.

0: excited to place on the film. Obviously, as a Black creator, I know other Black creators that are hoping that our books will be adapted into films. And a lot of writing then on Children of Blood and Bone being successful, because if it's not successful, then people in Hollywood will say, well, Black fantasy doesn't sell. And so we're not going to adapt other Black books. But that shouldn't be true, right? Because, you know, they don't do that to other stories, especially to white fantasy stories, for example. If Hollywood wants to greenlight more Black fantasy films and adapt more books into, you know, big budget Hollywood productions, then they can if they care. They think that the diversity matters, and it should matter.
1: Sarah, before I let you go, what is your hope here when it comes to really seeing, reading more about Black fantasy and mythology?
0: I hope it becomes normalized. I mean, we don't know what Children of Blood and Bone is going to do, but we've seen the success of Sinners, this Black genre, you know, Black fantasy horror. We know that there's an audience for it. We just need to stop sort of thinking of it as this strange, exotic thing and just normalize it, not only for the people who need it, who need to see themselves represented, but for those who are maybe are not Black, but could benefit from the normalization and humanization of Black people on screen.
1: It's an important conversation, Sarah, and I'm glad it's one that we could have on our program today. Thank you for making time for us.
0: Thank you.
1: Sarah Olatula is an associate professor of writing at Lakehead University's Department of English, and under the pen name Sarah Raleigh, she is the author of various fantasy novels such as The Queen of Spades and The Bones of Ruin.

0: That is Sibby with Don't Wake Me Up. Sibby is performing at the Red Review at the Horseshoe Tavern this Saturday night. We got lots more to come in the next half hour of our show, including our segment, Songs You Need to Hear. CBC Music's Kelsey Adams will be popping by with a fresh list of tracks to freshen up your playlist. Stick around for that. But first, your local news is next.
1: This is CBC News. From CBC Toronto, here is the news. At 3:30, light rain, 24 degrees in the city with a yellow severe thunderstorm warning in effect. Good afternoon, all. I'm Natalie Coletta. Let's go to our Kevin Carrington for the check on how things are moving.
2: Yeah, Natalie, the rain's sticking around, but eastbound 401 at Brimley and the Collector's right lane and ramp lane is cleared.
1: Thank you, Kevin. Well, the weather is affecting some flights at Pearson International Airport this afternoon. Environment Canada has issued a severe thunderstorm warning with heavy rain, strong

0: winds and toonie size hail possible. NAV Canada says they are moving aircrafts as safely and quickly as possible. Passengers are being asked to check their flight statuses. Well, Hamilton police have arrested a man wanted in a homicide last weekend. He and a 21-year-old, the victim, were allegedly in a fight that turned deadly. Ali Chiosson has the latest.
1: Hamilton police have arrested 26-year-old Kyle Dumal MacArthur and have charged him with second-degree murder. 21-year-old Zenine Roussel was found on the pavement with stab wounds in the area of Main and Frid Street in downtown Hamilton. Detective Sergeant Lisa Chambers says the two men were at the same billiards bar that night and got into a fight, which only turned deadly later.
2: Following the altercation, the suspect and the victim left the premises separately. Approximately 10 minutes later, they encountered one another near Main Street and Frid Street, where the victim was stabbed.
1: Police believe the encounter up the street that ended in the stabbing was just by chance. What led up to the original fight is unclear. While they've already carried out some interviews, police are hoping to talk to other witnesses who may have seen something. Ali Chiasson, CBC News, Hamilton.
0: Officials in Colombia say more than 250 people are dead. Almost 5,000 homes are damaged and dozens of buildings have collapsed following Tuesday's devastating 7.4 magnitude earthquake. Here in Toronto, members of the Colombian diaspora are working to send help back home. Tyler Cheese has that story.
3: Rescue crews in Western Colombia are still digging through the rubble looking for survivors. Officials say the earthquake damage is widespread. Injuries are in the thousands. In Toronto, Natalia Campo, owner of Colombian restaurant Delicious Empanadas, posted a call to action on social media.
4: This is a moment that calls for everybody to be together, to help in any way possible. And we have to stay together and we have to help each other.
3: She's collecting donations and allocating 5% of sales from her two restaurant locations on College Street and Eglinton Avenue West. Meanwhile, Toronto-based Colombian journalist Camila Gonzalez has raised nearly $18,000 in an online campaign.
5: Everyone really just came together and it was, you know, a little bit of a silver lining in all of this is that we were all kind of able to unite and to try and bring back as much help as possible.
3: She says funds will go toward long-term recovery and rebuilding in hard-hit communities. For those who do want to give physical supplies, drop-off sites are open across the GTA, including at Vivo Event Venue on Steeles Avenue. Tyler Cheese, CBC News, Toronto.
0: Toronto's fire chief is raising the alarm after crews responded to three lithium-ion battery fires in less than 24 hours. Chief Jim Jessup is warning modified LIBs could, quote, end your life. The latest fire was this morning in the Jarvis and Dundas area. Crews were called just before 6 o'clock in the morning to a low-rise apartment on George Street. One person was taken to hospital with non-life-threatening injuries. Jessup says these devices aren't going anywhere, but need more regulation.
6: What we do want to do is sit down both with the federal government to talk about what type of regulations could be brought in terms of making sure the batteries that are sold in this country meet a standard. That would be the first step. From the provincial perspective, we want to sit down with the Office of the Ontario Fire Marshal and explore what type of amendments to the fire code might we look at. So, for example, should they be stored in fire-separated areas? Should there be a limit on the number? Should the batteries be separated from the bikes overnight?
0: To date this year, Toronto fire crews have responded to 80 incidents involving lithium ion batteries. Well, new home sales in the province are showing signs of life. Some industry players say the increase is being driven by the government's new HST rebate. Namba Weingarten has the details.
7: 130%. That's how much new home sales in Ontario have gone up year over year after the government's HST rebate on them started in April. The figures come from a report by the Building Industry and Land Development Association, along with the Ontario Home Builders Association, which advocated for the rebate. CEO Scott Anderson says
8: the impact of the HST is what really brought consumers off the sideline.
7: The rebate means buyers of new homes can save up to $130,000. The more expensive the home, the less they'll save. But with the market still in a slump, not everyone is convinced the rebate is behind a sales uptick.
9: I have not had a single person contact me and use the word HST.
7: David Fleming is a local broker in the GTA.
9: Sales might have doubled, but they've doubled from an all-time low.
7: The broker Daniel Foch says the rebate, which is temporary, did rush some to buy.
10: They're coming in with urgency because this tax rebate, it's going to expire after a year.
8: So they're eager to get a deal done within that period.
7: The rebate is set to expire

0: expire at the end of next March. Nama Weingarten, CBC News, Toronto.
1: And that is a look at what is making news in Toronto this hour. I'm Natalie Kalata. Your time right now, 3:36.
2: Thanks so much, Natalie. I'm Farah Morali, and you are listening to our program Here and Now. And we got lots to come in the next half hour of our show. It is Wednesday, and of course, if you are a regular listener, you know that is when we bring you music lovers a taste of some new tracks. CBC Music's Kelsey Adams is going to stop by for our weekly segment, Songs You Need to Hear. Do stick around for that. It's coming up in about 10 minutes on our show. But we're going to get you updated on traffic and transit first. Kevin's back.
3: Yeah, well, the rain seems to be sticking around for a while, but any problems out there don't seem to be lasting too long. I guess people are not too eager to be out there in the rain for whatever reason. We had some problems on the westbound 401 come and go. In the collectors approaching Winston Churchill, a stall had the right lane blocked. It just moved off. Eastbound 401 at Guelph Line. Again, the last thing I'd want to be doing out here in this weather is road work. That's what they had been doing in the left lane there. They made quick work of that. The ramp to Mavis has fully cleared, and the eastbound 401 at Brimley in the collectors, the right lane and ramp lane, they'd been dealing with an earlier stall. That's how we kicked off the show. That has also moved on as well. So right now we're looking at a trouble-free drive, but one of the issues, of course, is all that precipitation. It's very, very slick out there and soupy as well. Not only will you want to watch it on those on and off ramps as well. Again, maybe you have a good idea to put on your full headlighting system so you can see, especially when you get under some of those overpasses. It can get quite dark.
2: Absolutely. It is, even just looking at our window here, very, very dark out there. And speaking of which, we are going to head over to Colette Kennedy. She's our meteorologist, tracking the changing forecast for us this afternoon. Colette, I've been tracking how quickly the CN Tower has disappeared from view in our harbor cam. I saw most of it about a minute ago, and now it's sliced in half with some pretty angry looking clouds, some heavy rain. What an afternoon.
4: Yeah, it really is a lot of active weather. Of course, this was in the forecast. And, you know, when we started the show, so back about 30 minutes ago when you and I were talking, I was saying how we had a warm storm to the north of us, but this development of these storms that were coming closer towards the city as well, and that we were in a watch. And of course, those were then upgraded to a warning as that cell became stronger. And that's the one that we're seeing on our harbor cam here, and that's crossing right across the city. So just after 3:30, it was around Mimico Beach. It's continuing to track eastward at a very good pace. So this cell's moving at about 50 kilometers per hour. So it's really making haste coming across towards the Inner Harbor here, Toronto Island, the airport obviously being impacted by this as well, as this will keep moving eastward towards Scarborough as we move through the afternoon hours. And so that's cell number one. It is a warning, so you do need to take cover from this. And as Kevin said, folks getting off the road, and I'm happy to hear that. The biggest concern with this one is the heavy downpours. So in a short period of time, 50, 60 millimeters of rain can come with some of these cells. Even though this one's moving faster, that actually helps in terms of not being able to put quite as much rain down in the same area in terms of flooding. But we know the vulnerable areas of this city, and so they are at risk right now as the cell is passing through. For flooding and concerns on the roadways in that sense. And then there's still the chance that some of these cells develop with some hail. So the conditions are there for that as well. And it could be on the larger size. So we're not talking nickel size, but, you know, loony, toony size hail. So we'll be watching that carefully. And it's another reason why you need to take the warnings quite seriously. So the activity carries on until at least, I'd say, the early evening, perhaps even mid-evening hours. And then we will get into improvement and we will get some clearing and things will quiet down. Overnight tonight, we'll be clearing out. There'll be some moisture left behind. So for those hoping to see the percentage meteor shower, some of that moisture may lead to some fog development. And so we'll kind of need to get through that in the further clearing. So the best viewing is going to be later tonight. We have a new moon. So that's great. That helps us out. There's less light in the sky if you can get away from the city. But it's going to be closer towards dawn when you're going to have the better viewing to get some of this moisture out of our atmosphere. 17 degrees overnight tonight, 27 the high on Thursday. A nice day, a little bit more cloud kind of building. And then it'll be clearing out. And then Friday, mostly sunny and a high of 27 after a low of 16.
2: Okay. It's good to hear that we may see some of this pass before that meteor shower. I'm not sure if any of you folks are big sky watchers, but I mean, I wasn't planning to leave the city, as many recommend you do to go check it out. You know, go as far away from the city as possible, away from city lights. But I grew up in my dad was like a really big sky watcher. We had one of those old school telescopes. He's in his 70s now, and he still is part of an astronomy club.

0: They meet at like 10 o'clock at night at a park, which is like later than I go to sleep most days. But so he's a lot cooler than me. So I've always been big into the stargazing. But I would really love to see this meteor. I didn't see the partial eclipse. I'm not even sure if we were able to see any of the partial eclipse.
1: It was like 10% for
0: 8%.
1: Yeah, 8 to 10% for Toronto.
0: This
1: afternoon. And then with the conditions.
0: I just kind of like wrote that one off, that we weren't able to see that, but really keeping my fingers crossed for tonight.
2: Yeah, I mean, hopefully tonight will work out. I know that it felt darker, but maybe is that like my own wishful thinking? Is it the weather, Colette?
1: I think it had more to do with the weather, because actually, you know, when I was listening to some of these experts, they're saying that at that amount, you wouldn't perceive it. No.
2: I think it's so cool what people are doing and how they're celebrating it sort of all over the world, like in Iceland, which is where they're having one of the total eclipses. This singer, Bjork, hosted a private rave.
0: Yeah, I heard about this.
2: And I think there were tickets to it, where for the 1 minute and 4 seconds of total darkness, they had like all these special acts. It was in a sculpture garden or a sculpture park. It was like it's like very cool, and all these people went to Iceland to see it. I was invited. It was not in the budget for me, but I went. So like, there's just cool ways to see people kind of get excited about this. Yeah. I remember being a kid and there was an eclipse, I think it was in grade 3, and we made like eclipse glasses, or we were given eclipse glasses. I can't remember what it was. And it was like a big deal. So I think they're fun.
0: Yeah.
3: You know, I started my own club, 2 members, my dad and myself, when I was growing up. Fast forward to today, and Gabriel's all excited. He's asking, do I have glasses? How are we going to do this?
2: See?
3: So, yeah, as I was going out the door, he was just all in his feels about this. So
0: I hope he got to see something.
3: I doubt it. We're out in Scarborough. It was quite dark, though, when I was jumping on the GO train, but maybe tonight. Possibly.
1: Well, and the other thing is it peaks tonight, right? I do think we will be okay tonight. These storms aren't going to last, right? It's just with that moisture that's left behind. But, you know, tomorrow night's not the peak, but there's still a chance that you still have, you know, it's still happening tomorrow night as well. So,
0: yeah, the meteor shower. We're going to check in a little bit later in the show with somebody who is going to be out watching the Perseids meteor shower tonight. Of course, I believe that peaks around midnight or later tonight, overnight hours.
1: Yeah,
0: starting
1: kind of
0: maybe at midnight.
1: Viewing weather wise is towards dawn. So, yeah.
3: That's perfect. But my 6-year-old hasn't been going to bed before 1 a.m. for a while now.
2: I gotta love summer.
0: At least you can channel that into something positive and a good learning experience.
3: Channel him back into school in a few weeks.
2: Channel that.
0: That's a whole other challenge.
2: It's the most wonderful time of the year.
0: It is. It is 4:44 and you are listening to Here Now. It has been nearly 10 years, believe it or not, since Frank Ocean released his album Blonde. And it is considered one of the greatest albums of all time. It was Frank Ocean's last album before he stepped back from music for a more private life. To mark the release of Blonde, a group of Toronto artists are throwing a show. Idra Kane, Desire, and James Bailey as Frank Ocean will perform Blonde at Trinity St. Paul's on October the 2nd. From that classic album Blonde, this is Pink and White.

0: Frank Ocean with Pink and White. That is from his album Blonde, which was released in 2016, which was 10 years ago. And to mark that anniversary, Toronto artists Adria Kane, Desire, and James Bailey are playing a show at Trinity St. Paul's United Church on October the 2nd. It is 3:47 right now. The sun is actually coming out, which is shocking.
1: Speaking of colors, wouldn't it be nice if we had a nice rainbow after all that?
0: It would be. Yeah. I feel like Frank Ocean kind of summoned that.
1: Yeah,
0: the storm has hopefully passed over the city, but how are things looking on the roads?
1: You know what? The rain has not been very nice to drive through, and the dark conditions as well. You probably have your full headlighting system on, if not already. But thankfully, we were dealing with some earlier issues that really just got drowned out by all the wet conditions and the wet weather that passed through. So right now, it's a trouble-free drive, but slow on a number of routes. Checking in on the Gardiner, making your way through the downtown core. It is busy both ways, but more so on the westbound side through the downtown area, Jarvis to Strawn, and definitely on the approach to the 427 and QEW, both of which are deep within water right now, but are trouble-free. Just a bit of volume coming out of downtown on the 427, and nothing doing on the QEW through Mississauga and Oakville. Northbound DVP heavy out of downtown, really gets heavy up around Bayview, Bloor, Don Mills area up towards Shepherd and a bit beyond that. Slows through 16th Avenue and then watch it up at Bloomington. Got some live lanes blocked with road work. Not sure how much was getting done through that recent bout of weather, but yeah, we do have some live lanes blocked up there. Farah?
0: Okay, thanks very much, Kevin. Well, summer can be best described by the music, the songs we listen to over and over again. On our weekly segment of Songs You Need to Hear, Kelsey Adams of CBC Music has a few new tracks to add to your summer playlist. Hi, Kelsey.
2: Hello.
0: Only so much time to get these tracks on that list.
2: I know, we're running out of weeks.
0: We are, but I'm glad that we can add some fresh ones before we move on to the next season. We're going to start with, I understand, a new song from East Coast rapper Wolf Castle, who describes the track One in a Billion as, quote, writing a self-love letter to anyone who needs it. Tell us more.
2: Yeah, so One in a Billion is kind of like a team-up effort from Wolf Castle, who's originally from Pabino First Nation in New Brunswick. He's brought in Jessica Skye, who's from Treaty 6 in Alberta. And it's actually really cute. They both met last year during the Reverie Indigenous Music Residency that was hosted right here in CBC Toronto's building.
0: Yeah, we did an interview on that when that happened.
2: So now, like, they're collaborating again, so it's so nice to see that. They also brought on rapper Cadence Weapon, who's originally from Edmonton and now based in Hamilton. And the song really is just about reminding us that we're each special in our own singular ways, and that that's something that deserves to be celebrated instead of something that we should be picked on for, if that makes sense. You know, you got Wolf Castle and Cadence. They have really similar rap styles, so it's like so cohesive. And then Jessica Skye comes in with this super bright and light, beautiful vocal run, and it's just gorgeous. So here is One in a Billion by Wolf Castle featuring Cadence Weapon and Jessica Skye.

0: theme of love. The next song you want to tell us about comes from Toronto artist Benita. Who is Benita?
1: Yeah, so almost a decade ago, Benita went on tour with Daniel Caesar, and she was kind of like in the backing choir for his Freudian tour. In 2019, she was part of something called the Remix Project, which is kind of like a local Toronto talent incubator that I guess their goal is to help youth and people who are like emerging in their careers who might have a lot of roadblocks in place get, you know, mentorship and access to things. Some of the other alums are like people like Jesse Reyes, Wonder Girl, Luke Hella, Rich Kid, Francis Scott Heat. So it's like a mix of artists, producers, managers, everything in like music and entertainment. And so after being part of this incredible incubator, Benita released her sophomore album, Sapphire, and one of the songs from that got nominated for a Juno. So she's doing quite well for herself right now.
0: Yeah, no kidding. Can you set up her latest song, Kissing Underwater, for us?
1: Yes. So this one's all about just diving headfirst into love, like kind of just accepting that the rush of romance might be daunting, but it's worth the risk. Here is Benita with Kissing Underwater.

0: That was Benita with Kissing Underwater.
1: Love this. Yeah. Love this. I've never kissed anyone underwater, but I imagine that's what it feels like, that sounds like.
0: Yeah, it kind of feels like a daydream every time I hear that song.
1: It really, really does. Okay, we're going to pivot to talk about BC artist Carly Rae Jepsen. Many people, of course, know her from the huge track Call Me Maybe, or maybe I'm just old and that's the song that I know her from. She's going to release a new album pretty soon in September. It's a double album. What should we know about it?
0: Yeah, so Call Me Maybe is definitely a blast from the past, but I think that still stands the test of time as a perfect pop song. And I think Carly's proven in all of the years since that she can still really write a hooky, incredible pop melody. Her new album, it's called Night and Day. It's going to be out September 18th, and it's actually her 9th album, which is like crazy to think of.
1: Yeah.
0: It's split into two. It's day and night, so like two parts, 12 songs each. She told us this at like a little session we had at her label a couple of months ago. She played a few songs. She talked to us about like the writing of the record. She wrote it in Europe while she was pregnant with her first kid, and kind of just like grappling with like, what is my life now? What is my career now? What does the future look like for me? And so the album itself is 24 songs, one for each hour of the day.
1: Oh, interesting. And the song that you're going to talk about is Don't Leave Me on the Dance Floor. Why is this a song we need to hear?
0: Yeah, so Don't Leave Me on the Dance Floor is the first single we're getting from the night portion of the album, and you can hear that immediately. The synths are so disco-coded. Like, it's really fun. It's upbeat. There's, like, this really energetic vibe, but at the same time, the song itself is kind of a bit sad and emotional, which I think Carly does really well, like making you want to dance but also making you want to cry at the same time. We've all been there. It's giving Robin, you know. The song, I think, is just like a plea with her and a lover, like begging to just resolve whatever conflict is keeping them apart, and just saying like, meet me on the dance floor, like let's dance through this, like we'll find a way back to each other.
1: Can't wait to give it a spin. Kelsey, it's always great to see you.
0: It's always good to be here.
1: Thank you so much. That is CBC Music's Kelsey Adams. She is sharing new songs for Songs You Need to Hear. You can see the whole list at cbc.ca/music. And here is the song we were just talking about, Carly Rae Jepsen with Don't Leave Me on the Dance Floor.

0: Hillary Jepsen with her latest track, Don't Leave Me on the Dance Floor. 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
1: Eastbound 401 at Guelph Line. I think we're done with that maintenance there, but eastbound 401 past Bayview and the Collectors, watch for a stall blocking your right lane.
0: Okay, thanks very much, Kev. Lots more to come in the program, including a conversation with Peel Regional Police about the new helicopter that it will have to help combat crime in the region. That's coming up after the World This Hour.

0: the sandwich board. It's one of the oldest forms of advertising. Storekeepers love them. Cities try to ban them. And in the movie Die Hard with a Vengeance, a sandwich board attracts a lot of attention.
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3: Megan Park was one of the breakout stars of the young adult series The Secret Life of the American Teenager. Now she's a filmmaker and a creator of one of the most anticipated YA series of the summer. She'll tell you how her experience in YA inspired her to do things differently.
4: From CBC News, The World This Hour, I'm Gina Louise Phillips. The clock is ticking down to Donald Trump's latest tariff deadline, but there's still no deal between Canadian and American officials meeting in Washington. And CBC News has learned Canadian negotiators are not happy with the latest U.S. offer. Benjamin Lopez-Steven has more on this.
5: Sources familiar with the negotiations say Canadian negotiators are pushing back because the latest U.S. offer isn't enough for Canada. The Americans' newest proposal would lower some sectoral tariffs, but not to the degree Canada would like. Plus, the U.S. wants a deal that includes preferential access to Canadian critical minerals and covers energy and security issues. If no deal is reached by August 19th, Canada faces 50% tariffs on hundreds of goods on top of sectoral tariffs already in place. The Americans say they're imposing the tariffs for a number of reasons, including provinces taking U.S. alcohol off their shelves and alleged discrimination against American autos and dairy. Canada is reportedly ready to offer some concessions. Canadian and U.S. negotiators are aiming to present Trump with a plan to a deal as early as Monday. Benjamin Lopez-Steven, CBC News, Ottawa.
4: Five players on Canada's 2018 World Junior Hockey Team did violate Hockey Canada's code of conduct in an alleged sexual assault, even though they were found not guilty on criminal charges. That's the finding of an independent appeal panel made up of three former judges. Karen Pauls has more.
6: Five members of Canada's 2018 World Junior Hockey Team were acquitted of sexual assault charges last year. But in a separate process, Hockey Canada had also suspended Michael McLeod, Carter Hart, Dylan Dubé, Alex Formanton, and Cal Foote from representing Canada as players or coaches. Now, an independent appeal panel has confirmed they

0: did breach Hockey Canada's code of conduct, but it provided recommendations for when their bans can be lifted. Formanton is being reinstated immediately. Foot's suspension will end in November. He recently signed with a Swedish team, but was dropped after concerns were raised. Hart's suspension ends in November of next year. He was Vegas's starting goaltender during its Stanley Cup loss in June. Dubé's suspension ends November 2028. He signed with the St. Louis Blues. And McLeod won't be reinstated until 2030. Karen Pauls, CBC News, Winnipeg.
1: The federal government is going to be spending tens of millions of dollars on climate resilience projects. Environment Minister Julie DeBrusen unveiled the funding this morning in Halifax.
2: I'm very proud to announce that our government is investing over $34 million to support 128 communities from coast to coast to coast to strengthen their climate resilience and protect Canadians.
1: That $34 million will be spread over 141 different climate projects, including measures to fight extreme heat and flood reduction measures. Colombia has declared 3 days of national mourning after a powerful earthquake killed more than 250 people on Monday. Those cheers are for an incredible rescue from Colombia's earthquake. A woman has been pulled out alive after being trapped in the debris for more than 36 hours. The search for survivors is now getting more desperate. The first 48 to 72 hours are considered the critical window to find anyone alive. Hungary is sending in the military to help avoid a shutdown of its only nuclear power plant. Prime Minister Peter Magyar says water levels in the Danube are catastrophically low, and that could lead to the plant's complete failure. Magyar says the army will help rebuild a riverbed sill between the riverbanks in an effort to raise the water levels. Magyar warns the shutdown of the plant would put the country's entire economy in an extremely difficult situation. And that is the world this hour. For CBC News, I'm Gina Louise Phillips. Thanks for listening.
3: Thanks so much, Gina. I'm Farah Morali, and welcome to the second hour of Here and Now. Coming up on our program, Peel Regional Police is getting a new chopper. We're going to find out how this will help frontline officers fight crime in the region coming up. Plus, AI has really changed the game when it comes to looking for a job these days. CBC Money columnist Bruce Sellery is going to be here with some tips and tricks for how to navigate this relatively new universe and how to stand out amid all the automation. That's coming up on our program. But first, we're going to head over to Kevin Carrington. He does not use AI to do his traffic reports, but he's got a pretty good roundup of what's going on in the city. How are things looking?
4: You know what? Our listeners have been wrapping themselves in a lot of rain gear, and that's what they've been dealing with lately. But looks like that's a wrap on the road work that with maintenance that was being done on the eastbound 401 out at Guelph Line. I think they're done with that. However, right now, eastbound 401 past Bayview and the Collectors, the only problem we got right now, other than the slick drive, is a stall blocking your right lane. There was one beyond that at Brimley, but that cleared itself away. So, yeah, we're just dealing with a soupy drive right now. It's a wet, soupy mix. It's slow on all the major routes, so no need to go speeding around out there. Take it easy, especially on those on and off routes, on and off ramps. Yeah, I know it's school may be out, but a lot of kids might be in summer camp. So again, take it easy out there on those in-town routes, and take it easy if you're heading down into the subway. Hold the rail. You don't want to slip down those stairs. I've done it before. Ouch.
3: Oh, especially those stairs that are outside.
4: Yeah, and concrete. Yeah, my tailbone felt every one of those steps, about five or six of them at Finch Station.
3: Yeah, good advice from learned experience.
4: Learned experiences. But speaking of transit, the track work continues this week. Line 1 Lawrence West to St. George stations. Nightly closures after midnight this week, and that is for planned track work. It wraps up on Thursday.
3: Okay, good to know. Thanks very much, Kevin. We are going to head over to our meteorologist, Colette Kennedy, who's had a busy afternoon tracking all of the events in our skies. Colette, I see like a sliver of sun. Are we past
1: this active weather and this storm?
5: Well, we're certainly past the storm that was moving through, yes. So that cell has continued to track east, and the severe thunderstorm warning has been lifted for the city of Toronto. However, we're still in a severe thunderstorm watch, meaning conditions are still favorable for the development.

0: development of cells, and perhaps some of those to become severe, in which case then a warning would be issued again. So we're not out of the woods in terms of still have the chance for some active weather until we get more towards kind of the mid part of the evening hours. So kind of stay alert, but at least that one cell with some of these heavy downpours has been moving on and even tracking back closer to over the water. So not good to be out on the water, but I mean, it's given us a break and why that warning has been lifted. Now it's brought the temperature down with these cells that have been moving through. 22 degrees currently, humidex of 28, winds out of the south-southeast at about 13 kilometers per hour. But when we get these stronger storms, some of the biggest concerns are the risk for some larger hail, damaging hail, damaging winds, but also it's the fact that there's a lot of moisture to work with, so some heavy downpours can, you know, exceed 50 millimeters of rain in a very short period of time, and that's when we can get into some of this localized flooding. So these are some of the things to be watching out for. Now, overnight tonight, we will get into clearing skies, and it sets us up better for the Perseids meteor shower. If you're trying to get a look, if we get some clearing here and hopefully not too much moisture left behind, because that can bring us some fog or some patchy fog. But towards dawn, some of the better viewing. And then tomorrow, we're looking at a high of 27 degrees, and we should have a decent amount of sunshine through the day on Thursday.
1: Okay, looks like we're heading into a little bit of a change for tomorrow.
0: Mm-hmm.
1: Okay. Good to know. Thanks so much, Colette.
0: You're welcome.
1: We're going to check in now with Natalie Collada. She is keeping tabs and monitoring all the big stories that are happening today from our CBC Toronto newsroom. She's here with us now in studio to give us a bit of a peek of her upcoming 4:30 newscast. Hey there.
2: Yeah. Hi, Farah. Starting with some breaking news this afternoon, five players on Canada's 2018 World Junior Hockey Team did violate Hockey Canada's code of conduct. This is in an alleged sexual assault, even though they were found not guilty on criminal charges. That's the finding of an independent appeal panel made up of three former judges. We'll have more details on that. Plus, police in Hamilton today announcing the arrest of a man that has been charged with second degree murder. This is after a stabbing on the weekend. Also today, former Raptors head coach Nick Nurse is appealing a decision by the Ontario government not to grant him and his wife a tax rebate on their former Mississauga home. The Ministry of Finance denied his application for almost, wait for it, $700,000 Nurse paid in extra taxes because he was not a Canadian citizen or permanent resident. So the notice of appeal states that under the rules, Nurse, who lived and worked, of course, in the GTA for almost 10 years, is eligible for a rebate. So we'll have more on that too.
1: Okay, that's a fascinating one. Thanks so much, Natalie. Well, Peel Regional Police will be taking to the skies to fight crime. Today, the province announced the service will get its first helicopter as part of Ontario's Joint Air Support Unit. So how do they intend to use this new addition to the fleet? For more, I'm joined by Shelley Thompson. She's the acting deputy chief with Peel Police. Hello, Shelley.
3: Good afternoon, Farah. Thank you very much.
1: Thank you for joining us. I'm hoping you can describe what this new helicopter looks like and what it will be able to do.
3: Absolutely. So just for context, and I think you started there, Peel Regional Police is, in fact, the first service to receive and operate a helicopter. And it is part of the Joint Air Support Unit, which we call as JASU. There are several members that are part of this. So Peel Regional Police, there's Durham Regional Police, Halton Regional Police, Toronto Police Service with OPP support, and York Regional Police is also part of this. So each police service, we will eventually all have our own helicopters and air support capabilities. But as a JASU partner, we will work together to provide support for one another as it's kind of required and needed. But to describe what our helicopter actually looks like, it is gray with black, and it complements our emergency support services, just like our Marine van, our tactical armored van, along with our canine van. So the colors mesh with what we currently have in stock. And it's an Airbus H125, and that's an A-Star. It is like one of the most capable and proven law enforcement helicopters really in the world. And I think you're going to be impressed because it's powered by a 952 horsepower turbine engine. And the A-Star can reach up to speeds of about 250 kilometers per hour.
1: Wow.
3: So it can cover very fast speeds there. And we do get about 4.5 hours of air support time with it. Some of the equipment that we're seeing on it is thermal imaging, day and night cameras, and we'll also have real-time video capabilities with it.
1: All right. And in terms of, you know, it's pretty significant that Peel Regional Police is the first among the local forces to get a

0: helicopter. Can you give us a sense of how much of a difference it'll make to some of the operations that Peel Regional Police carries out?
1: Absolutely. So having this helicopter is actually going to be a game changer for us. You know, it's going to improve both public and officer safety and really give us, you know, a real time aerial awareness when we're dealing with serious incidences within our community. So the amount of land that it can cover in a short period of time is significant and can help us in a number of different areas, whether it's, you know, we're locating suspects or stolen vehicles, supporting missing persons searches, managing high-risk situations. It's also going to be able to help us support road safety enforcement. You know, we also have an element in there that we're going to be doing, and that's to be conducting patrols across our region. And this is really for enhanced police visibility. And then again, it's going to obviously serve as a deterrent to crime. The fact that it can monitor large areas quickly and respond rapidly as emerging incidences are occurring.
0: And given that it is brand new, are there sort of specific circumstances that are outlined that it can only be used in? Or is it sort of an experimentation phase where you're going to try it out in different scenarios? Like, what's the plan for how it's going to be used in what scenarios?
1: Well, I think I named a few of the scenarios that we're going to be using it in. There is, you know, clear policies and procedures around how it will be operated and when it will be operated and the duration. In terms of our directives and our own internal policies, we have strict policies around that as well that we would have to adhere to when it comes to the helicopter.
0: Right. I guess I'm wondering, like, can it just be used in at any time, or are there sort of incidents of certain seriousness that it will be reserved for?
1: Well, so as I mentioned, we're going to have like the day-to-day of the helicopter would be to do calls for service. So if there's a serious incident going on, I think the initial would be obviously can get there quick, get eyes on the ground, and perhaps get an idea of what is happening at a major incident. And then we do have another air support unit, which is supported by 25 drones. And they obviously have different sizes and different applications than what the helicopter has. But I think, you know, when there's a major incident, it's nice to get the helicopter there. It's got the aerial awareness. It can cover a large span of geographical ground. And then mm-hmm. it can also communicate with the officers that are down on the ground to make them aware of what is really happening before they arrive to the situation. So it's making sure that as they're coming into the situation, they know what to expect, and they're communicating that down to the ground. And then again, you know, we would use our drones to come in afterwards and provide some support as well.
0: Gotcha. And in terms of training, I understand that the officers or those who are going to be operating or being or who will be on this helicopter will need some training. Tell us more about what's being done behind the scenes to help people pilot the aircraft and as well for the people who support them.
1: Yeah, certainly. So currently we're going to have a crew of four contracted pilots. So they are qualified pilots. One would be a lead and there would be three line pilots. And that is contracted through National Helicopters. We also have two what we call aircraft maintenance engineers that will be available to us as well. And then we've got nine cross-trained what we call tactical flight officers. So in the helicopter, you would have the pilot and then one of the trained tactical flight officers. So that would be a uniform officer, a normal sworn uniform officer that would be accompanying and then communicating and listening to the calls that are coming over the air and then communicating back down to the ground units about what is happening and what they're seeing.
0: Shelley, before I let you go, I understand for many years, obviously, the team, the Peel Regional Police, has not had a helicopter. And so I wonder, how much of a game changer do you think this is going to be when it comes to the way the regional police force is able to operate, given how large Peel Region is and the many cities that you're responsible for managing?
1: Like I said, for us, for Peel Regional Police, this is a total game changer. I mean, we have a very unique region to start with. We're dealing with, you know, a number of pressures, whether it's extortions, shootings, armed robberies, carjackings, home invasions. So really, the helicopter is going to give us the ability to get eyes over these instances really quickly, cover a large area, and really be able to make decisions in a quick span of time. We're going to have real-time information going down to the ground to really help us direct where our resources are going to go. So, I mean, this is another tool.

0: to provide officer and public safety.
1: Shelley, it's been great to learn more, a little bit more about this initiative. Thank you very much for your time today.
0: Thank you very much. I appreciate it.
1: That was Acting Deputy Chief Shelley Thompson with Peel Regional Police. The service just received, as you heard us talking about, its first helicopter that will be added to its fleet. Well, Toronto's Julian Taylor is sharing a new song today. It is called Drive, and the song is a nod to the people who have inspired him in his own journey. He references Martin Luther King Jr. and his famous I Have a Dream speech and celebrated poet Maya Angelou. Here is Drive, featuring Jimmy Boskill on fiddle and pedal steel.

0: That is Drive. New music out today from Julian Taylor. It's 20 minutes after 4 o'clock. Kev, do you have a traffic helicopter?
1: No, I don't have the budget for that, sorry.
0: Okay, it's an interesting conversation with Peel Regional Police about their helicopter. But you are keeping an eye on traffic for us, as you always do.
1: We have enough for a skateboard.
0: That would be interesting. Yeah. Little GoPro on your head.
1: Yeah, but it would not be a wise choice on the DVP or on the eastbound 401. We had some maintenance at Guelph Line. That's gone. And we were clearing a stalled vehicle just past Bayview and the Collectors. For a while there, it had your right lane blocked. The rest of the drive, just dealing with all that precipitation, just remember to drive according to the road conditions. If you are in town on city streets, I'm not sure how much construction is getting done today. A couple of construction hotspots here in the city. Scarborough Golf Club Road from Lawrence all the way up to Ellesmere. It's a mess. And then we got construction also at Danforth and Birchmount that is slowing things down from time to time. Another one of those major routes in and out of the city is Lawrence. Lawrence and Danforth, right there in front of the hospital. Construction there, a good area of the city to avoid for sure. If you're taking transit tonight, you're not going to be able to avoid this if you're on the Yonge Line. After midnight again this week, shuttle buses take over between Lawrence West and St. George Station. That far is for planned track work.
0: Well, we all know looking for a job can be a complex and difficult process.

0: It requires time, resilience, the ability to handle the inevitable rejections. And of course, AI is playing a bigger and bigger role these days. CBC's money columnist Bruce Sellery joins us now to talk about that. Bruce is the CEO of the nonprofit credit counseling agency, Credit Canada. Hello, Bruce.
1: Hi there.
0: So for folks who maybe haven't applied for a job in a while, tell us, what are some of the ways in which AI has found its way into this process?
1: Job interviews in the middle of the night. So this is what prompted my interest in the topic this week. An article in Wired magazine outlined how AI was being used in first round interviews. Basically, you book a time and are served up questions by the platform, and then you record your answers on video. Mm-hmm. Because there's no human involved, you can do this at anytime, including 1 a.m. Ribbon is a developer of voice AI recruiting software. It found that 24% of AI interviews take place between 10 p.m. and 2 a.m. local time.
0: Wow, that is
1: a better time, they say, for working parents, for some working parents, and better for people who are tied up doing other jobs. I cannot imagine this. The amount of coffee I would need, the amount of makeup I would need to look presentable at that hour. I applied with a butter knife, and then I'd need AI to filter my video so I looked anything but a ghost.
0: Yeah, hopefully they have some good filters on these apps.
1: Sure, sure.
0: So then how do employers also use AI to go through and then vet the recordings?
1: In a similar way to how AI vets written resumes, using a rubric or a set of criteria customized to the specific job. So a tradesperson would be assessed on technical knowledge, for example. A sales role might include an enthusiasm score. The score is then passed on to the recruiter and they move to the next step with the candidate or not. Does this make for a better experience for both parties? I don't know. I mean, proponents of AI interviews argue that it can uncover candidates who might not have been selected based on their resume alone. Hmm. And it's more convenient, I guess, for the night owls at least.
0: And candidates themselves are also now using AI during the interview process. Tell us more about that.
1: Well, I've seen these videos on social media of candidates and job interviews reading from notes generated live by AI. And in theory, it can make anybody sound smart, especially on technical questions. I don't recommend it. I mean, you could look a little weird. Your pacing could be affected. You'd be less likely to make your answers sound personal. And some of the interview software is able to detect you typing during an interview or delivering answers that sound a little scripted.
0: Yeah, and you might end up talking about something that doesn't even really make sense because you're just quoting
1: the
0: it.
1: AI hallucinates and you just make things up.
0: And what about using AI for interview prep? I imagine that's pretty common nowadays.
1: Very common. In fact, I think it's requisite. It's incredibly valuable, and I think everybody should be using it. Two examples. Use AI to come up with a list of questions based on the job you're interviewing for, and then have it help you practice your answers. So behavioral, technical, situational questions. And there are many tools out there that can help you do this. Interview Buddy, Final Round AI, and even Google's Gemini Live. Another area is prepping the questions you ask the interviewer. So it AI can scan the news, the company's recent communications, even info about the interviewer themselves to come up with some questions. Mm-hmm. Huge caveat though, put those questions through your own personal filter. Do they make sense? Did you fact check them? Are they appropriate to the context? I conduct a lot of job interviews at Credit Canada and can see a real difference in those who have practiced and prepared and those who haven't. And AI can really, really help on that front.
0: And as well, what are some other AI applications out there?
1: Autonomous job hunters like Auto Applier and Job Copilot. So these agents monitor job sites 24 hours a day and can adapt the candidate's resume and apply instantly. Another area is predictive networking and automated cold outreach. Hmm. So sites like Phantom Buster can be used to search for jobs, yes, but also find the hiring manager and help you customize an email to send to them. It can also be used to map your connections to the hiring manager on LinkedIn. So, you know, if you can make an internal referral happen, it ups your chances significantly. I'm mixed on all of this, honestly. Like on the one hand, job search is a numbers game, so you got to apply a lot.
0: Sure.
1: On the other hand, it's just adding a lot more slop for employers to filter through. They're going to be forced to use AI even more. And remember, something like 70% of jobs are in the hidden job market. They're never posted on a job site. So getting out there and networking personally, directly, is still as important as ever. So hi, former colleague.

0: I'm in job search mode. I'd love to pick your brain and ask for some advice. Make it easy for them. If you're inviting someone for coffee, they choose the time and location. You pay.
1: And AI cannot necessarily help with that, which is a big one. Bruce, one of the big questions people have with AI, especially in talking about job searching, is the way the bias, right? So how does AI address that in the job search process?
0: Really, really important question. AI is only as good as the material that was used to train it. And we know that there's a lot of bias out there in general. At its worst, AI lowers the scores, could lower the score based on irrelevant information like gender and race, or encode historic bias. So in the past, engineers were mostly male. For this search, AI could assume the need is for mostly male engineers. Just a made up example. But at best, AI makes for a more level playing field and removes some of the human bias that can creep in. For example, familiarity bias, the tendency to like people who are similar to us. As hiring managers, we can mistake easy chemistry with someone's ability to do the job. There are two ways to look at the job market, right? There's the big picture, which is surprisingly positive in Canada. 75,000 new jobs were created last month. Amazing. But the other way is to look at the individual experience. The young person trying to break into their field, the newcomer whose credentials aren't accepted in Canada, the 50 plus candidates who are battling ageism, the candidates in parts of the country where the job market is depressed. Mm-hmm. It is a tough process, and AI can't change that. So all the good vibes in the world to everyone in job search mode.
1: I think a lot of people will appreciate those good vibes, especially those in the thick of it right now, Bruce. Thank you so much.
0: You're welcome. Take care.
1: Bruce Ellery is the CEO of the nonprofit credit counseling agency, Credit Canada. And we have lots more to come in the next hour of our show. Coming up after the local news, you've likely heard about the massive earthquake in Colombia. The search for survivors from that quake continues. And since that has happened, there have been various groups here in the GTA that have been really banding together to offer their support to try and get money and supplies to those impacted by that earthquake. We're going to check in with a local owner of a nightclub. Him and his wife have been actually collecting donations for those impacted by that earthquake, and they found a way to deliver that and other goods to people within Colombia. They have a personal connection to the country, and they've been actively working to help support people there. So they will join us on the program coming up after the local news. We're also going to bring you the latest on the story you've been hearing about in news, and that is these three more lithium ion battery fires in the city. We're going to check in with a city councillor who back in October actually pushed for the province and the feds to step in to introduce regulations to help limit the number of these incidents with various measures. So she will join us on the program coming up. But first, your local news is next.
2: 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From CBC Toronto, here is the news at 4:30, 22 degrees, feeling like 28 and mostly cloudy in Toronto. A yellow severe thunderstorm watch also in effect for the city. Good afternoon, everyone. I'm Natalie Coletta. Let's go over to Kevin Carrington with the check on your traffic.
3: Thanks, Natalie. Westbound QEW past Appleby, two right lanes blocked with a stalled dump truck.
2: Thank you, Kevin. Well, five players on Canada's 2018 World Junior Hockey Team did violate Hockey Canada's code of conduct in an alleged sexual assault, even though they were found not guilty on criminal charges. That's the finding of an independent appeal panel made up of three former judges. Karen Pauls explains.
4: Five members of Canada's 2018 World Junior Hockey Team were acquitted of sexual assault charges last year. But in a separate process, Hockey Canada had also suspended Michael McLeod, Carter Hart, Dylan Dubay, Alex Formanton, and Cal Foote from representing Canada as players or coaches. Now, an independent appeal panel has confirmed they did breach Hockey Canada's code of conduct, but it provided recommendations for when their bans can be lifted. Formanton is being reinstated immediately. Foote's suspension will end in November. He recently signed with the Swedish team, but was dropped after concerns were raised. Hart's suspension ends in November of next year. He was Vegas's starting goaltender during its Stanley Cup loss in June. Dubé's suspension ends November 2028. He signed with the St. Louis Blues. And McLeod won't be reinstated until 2030. Karen Pauls, CBC News, Winnipeg.
2: A 26-year-old has been arrested and charged with second-degree murder.

0: After a fatal stabbing in Hamilton on Sunday overnight, the victim has been identified as Zenon Rousel from Hamilton. Acting Detective Sergeant Lisa Chambers is with Hamilton Police.
1: Investigators have determined that Zenon and the suspects were at King Street Billiards before the incident. After the establishment closed, a verbal altercation occurred outside on King Street West. We still have not determined what led to that altercation. Following the altercation, the suspect and the victim left the premises separately.
0: Chambers says the men encountered each other again near Main Street West and Frid, where the accused allegedly stabbed Rousel. Police responded to the scene at around 2:30 in the morning after a taxi driver found the victim suffering from stab wounds. He was rushed to hospital where he died of his injuries. Police have arrested the suspect named Kyle Dumont MacArthur yesterday without incident. Well, former Raptors head coach Nick Nurse is appealing a decision by the Ontario government not to grant him and his wife a tax rebate on their former Mississauga home. The Ministry of Finance denied his application for almost $700,000 he paid in extra taxes because he was not a Canadian citizen or permanent resident. The notice of appeal states under the rules, Nurse, who lived and worked in the GTA for 10 years, is eligible for the rebate. Jasmine Sepides reports.
2: When American Nick Nurse and his wife bought their Mississauga home in 2021 for $4.65 million, they had to pay a non-resident speculation tax, adding another $697,000 to the cost. Under the rules, as long as the home remained the Nurse's primary residence for at least 60 days and he worked in Ontario for a year, he and his wife could get a rebate when it sold. The Nurses bought the home 2 years after the Raptors won the NBA championship. Documents state he planned to stay in the Toronto area. Then the Raptors fired him in April 2023. The Philadelphia 76ers hired him, and he moved back to the United States after they sold their home in September. The Nurses applied for the non-resident tax rebate the following spring. Since 2024, the Ministry of Finance has repeatedly denied their application, stating they did not live in the Mississauga home when they applied. Nurses' lawsuit suggests they do qualify under the rules in place before they were amended. The document also states that he and his wife were not the type of real estate speculators the legislature aimed to address. Jasmine Sepietis, CBC News, Toronto.
0: And that is a look at what is making news in Toronto this hour. I'm Natalie Coletta. Your time right now, that is 4:34.
3: Thanks so much, Natalie. I'm Farah Morali, and you are listening to Here and Now. Coming up on our program, emergency crews in Colombia are racing to find survivors after a devastating earthquake hit the region. Coming up, I'm going to speak with a local organizer who is leading some of the relief efforts here in the GTA. He's going to join us in about 10 minutes on the show. So stick around for that conversation and much more coming up on the program. But first, let's check in with Kevin. He is watching traffic for you.
4: Yeah, and it looks like I'm seeing another round of that precipitation passing through the city. And we're also seeing it getting busier in a couple of spots. Eastbound 401, a couple of things. Just past Bayview in the Collectors, a stall has your right lane blocked. And approaching Brock Road in the Collectors, the ramp lane, they're also dealing with a stall too. Thankfully, it's just volume that we're dealing with and some wet road conditions on the westbound side of things. Westbound QEW past Appleby, two right lanes are blocked with the stalled dump truck. Heavy tow are on scene and heavy delays on the approach from this point right out through to the base of the Burlington Skyway. If you're heading into Brampton, northbound 410, just north of Steeles, right lane blocked with a crash. You'll find delays from Steeles to Beauvais. And in town on city streets, we're hearing from TPS that Queen is closed west of Kennedy, and that's for some ongoing police activity there.
3: Okay, good to know for folks passing through that area. Mm-hmm. Thanks so much.
4: No problem.
3: We're going to check in with our meteorologist, Colette Kennedy, keeping an eye on the skies for us as we move through this Wednesday afternoon. Colette, keep taking a peek through the Harbor Cam. Things look a little bit more calm than it did even an hour ago. What are we in store for the rest of this afternoon?
5: Yeah, well, we still have some active weather. You're quite right that for the Inner Harbor right now, we're in a bit of a breather, but we are still in a severe thunderstorm watch, including the entire area remains in a watch for some of these cells to develop and become a little more potent. So some of the warnings that I had talked about earlier, those have been dropped, but we remain in this watch, and there's still some activity. There are a few cells towards the west side, looking at kind of pushing around Milton and moving towards Mississauga. Mississauga. They're tracking eastward at about 35 to 40 kilometers per hour. These are a little bit smaller, but still some lightning strikes in here, and they may continue to

0: to develop, so they can just kind of blow up, and then we end up in a situation where we have a stronger cell. So the active weather is going to carry on off and on like this until we get another few hours in to the evening, and then things will start to calm down quite a bit, and we get into clearing overnight. 22 degrees right now, and that's because of some of these rain showers that are pushing right across Pearson that really dropped the temperature down. And heavy downpours really are one of the biggest concerns with these cells, but also the risk for some hail, you know, loony to toony size. So that's why we're watching so carefully. But then overnight tonight, as I say, clearing, 17 degrees for tomorrow. A nice day on tap, actually, because we're looking at a decent amount of sunshine through the day and not a lot of humidity, but that temperature pushing up to about 27 degrees. So Thursday is looking like a good one. And then on Friday, mostly sunny skies, 27, a low of 16 Friday night into the weekend. Still the first half looking like it will be dry, partly cloudy, 26 for that daytime high. But on Sunday, we do bring in a chance for some more widespread rain showers back into the forecast.
1: Okay, we will have to keep an eye out for that. Thanks so much, Colette.
0: You're welcome.
1: It's interesting because when you think about contests, a lot of people think of the highest score, the best, the most beautiful. But this one story out of Pickering kind of caught my eye earlier today. And it's a story about a contest looking for the oldest functioning air conditioner in the region. The oldest.
2: Okay.
1: The winner was a woman in her 90s who, get this, had an air conditioner that had been operating for 52 years.
2: Wow.
3: Fantastic.
1: And still works. Mm-hmm. Works well.
2: Okay.
1: You know, we think about all these new appliances that we get these days, dishwashers, yep, fridges, things that don't really seem to last more than a couple years. We feel it in our pocketbooks when those things end up dying, often at inconvenient times. But an air conditioner, 52 years.
2: So what did she win?
1: So this is the best part of the story, is it was done by an HVAC company out in Durham region, and the winner of the contest, but I should preface this by saying her air conditioner was apparently working totally fine.
2: Okay.
1: She won a new air conditioner.
2: Hold on a second.
3: Hold on. Did she want one? Because,
2: First question.
3: They don't build them like they used to.
1: This is a good question. So what they had said was that this will be a bit more efficient, you know, for power. And the issue is that if something were to break down with this 52-year-old air conditioner in the near future, they wouldn't be able to fix it because the parts don't even, I don't even know if the company still even exists. So she accepted it. However, it's a bargain. It's for sure a bargain.
2: It's a way to get a bit more coin out of this lady.
3: I feel bad for her.
2: That warranty better be at least 50 years.
3: I was going to say, 52
1: years.
3: That would be the contest.
2: They just don't build them like they used to.
1: They don't. I was hard pressed to even think of one of my own appliances that has lasted more than 5 to 7, maybe even 10 years.
2: No shade on this HVAC company. I'm sure they're great out in P-Town, but she's not getting 52 years out of anything.
1: Yeah, but
3: that's impressive.
1: To be fair, she is in her 90s, so I don't know if she needs it to last another 52 years.
2: Touche.
1: However, I think the best appliance that I've had, and this is so random and weird, is before I moved to Toronto, which was like almost 10 years ago, I had this terrible old Conair steamer.
3: Okay.
1: Do you know those? They're just like a clothing steamer.
3: Yeah.
1: It's really, really poorly constructed. It tilts a little bit, but I've had it for almost 12 years.
3: Oh, good for you.
2: Takes a lick
1: and
2: it keeps
1: still
2: on ticking.
1: Works. I can't get rid of it. It's not the best steamer. It's but it still works. So
2: I had the same experience with a popcorn popper. I've told this story before. Had his popcorn popper. Bought it from Consumers Distributing. Had it for
1: Consumers Distributing.
3: I remember that.
2: Remember that?
1: That's a throwback.
2: When that catalog came out, it was like Christmas, man. All right. So I had this thing for over 20 years. Bought my first house. I thought new house, new popcorn maker. Even though the top plastic part was all gnarly and everything, it still popped like a dream. Get to my new house, got a new one. I won't say where I got it from, Walmart. And then
1: Consumers Distributed, I'll tell you that.
2: Three, four bowls and it crapped out.
3: Oh,
2: and then
3: no.
2: I went and bought another. And do you know why I ended up having to go back to my mom's and getting the old one?
3: It eventually
2: failed, but
3: See, I have a TV that I bought when I left this city and moved to Saskatchewan in 2008. And then it moved with me to

0: Labrador City in northwestern Labrador, and then to St. John's, and then it came back to Toronto. And it's currently in my living room. And it is huge. It is not it is not like large in terms of like a nice big screen. It's just like very bulky.
1: It's fat.
0: Yeah.
2: Is it a flat screen? Like when the flat screen started to come
0: when
2: out?
0: When the flat screens flat-ish. Were chunky. Yeah. It's a chunky flat. It's very heavy. And I have like it's annoying because it still works, and it takes a minute like for it to warm up. Like you have to push the button, count to 10, and then it turns on. So like it psychs you out every time. But
3: it always turns on.
0: It always turns on, and I'm like, my good, can a girl not get a new TV?
3: I think you may have to spoil yourself one of these days. There's so many. Yeah. I mean, 20 years. That's impressive for a TV. Yeah, that is.
0: It has almost 20 a DVD. Years. I remember it has a slot for a DVD.
2: It's color.
3: Oh my gosh.
0: But it has the slot. They don't even do that anymore. I don't even think anyway.
3: They don't. You know what? I bet you that would be a novelty with DVDs being cool again, that you could probably sell that to somebody for, I mean, they may not want to lift it physically out
0: it's
3: of your
0: heavy
3: home.
0: But it's like a lot of work.
3: But yeah. Well, if there's ever a contest for the oldest TV. Functioning television.
0: Functioning is in quotes though. Like it's functioning. Love this. It's functioning. I'm using air quotes. You can't see on the radio, but I'm using air quotes.
3: Do you have a weird story about an appliance that just won't quit? Just like the one we talked about from this woman in Pickering. Share your story with us. 416-205-2700. Do you have an ancient television, a weird crooked steamer that won't die?
2: Popcorn popper.
3: A popcorn popper, ideally from Consumers Distributed, because Kevin would probably buy that off of you. Share your story with us, 416-205-2700. You can also email us your story here and now at cbc.ca. It's currently 4:44 and you are listening to Here and Now. Well, it was a few years ago that Toronto artist Scott Hellman launched his own label and went independent. That was after Warner Records stopped representing him. Scott Hellman is sharing some new music now. His latest song, Mr. Record Label, is a tongue-in-cheek about the lopsided dynamics between artists and corporate executives. Here it is.

0: but I'm paying his rent.
1: That is Toronto artist Scott Hellman with his latest single, Mr. Record Label. Mm. Love the sounds of that one.
2: Yeah, betting on himself.
1: Indeed. How were things looking out on the roads this hour, Kevin?
2: We're dealing with a couple of issues right now. I bet you're going to be dealing with some soggy conditions. We had another bout of rain pass through the GTA. A couple of things on your eastbound 401. Past Bayview in the Collectors, right lane blocked with a stalled vehicle. And then eastbound approaching Brock Road in the Collectors, looks like the ramp lane is blocked there.

0: 2 because of a crash. So that's just making for a slow go for anyone heading into the 905. Just getting an update here from MTO, and they're telling us that in addition to the northbound 410 at Steeles dealing with a collision, we're now hearing that the Steeles on ramp is also being affected by this as well. You can use the ramp, albeit very slow and very slick right now as we wait to clear this current situation. So yeah, slow go there on your 401, and then also dealing with the situation on your 40 rebound westbound QEW. Just past Appleby, as I reported earlier, two right lanes at last check were still blocked off. It's a stalled dump truck. Heavy tows are on scene, but they got their hands full, and that of course is causing some delays in addition to this crash that we're dealing with on the northbound 410. In town on city streets, Queen is closed west of Kennedy. That's for some current police activity. Again, watch for construction in town at Danforth and Birchmount, and the planned track work continues tonight for the TTC Line 1 after midnight. We got a couple more sleeps. It wraps up on Thursday, but between Lawrence West and St. George stations, shuttle buses jump in after midnight, and yes, it's for planned track work. And if you're not familiar with how this plan all works, TTC will have some staff on site to help you navigate around.
1: Okay, good to know. Thanks very much, Kevin. Mm-hmm. And just a reminder to our listeners, tomorrow is Thursday, and that means Paul Zammit is going to be back with us for his regular gardening segment. We're holding on to the last few breaths of summer here, and he will be with us until the fall. He has an interesting theme for his segment this week, and that is growing fruit.
0: Talking fruits.
1: In your garden, in your backyard, on your patio. He wants to hear your questions about growing fruit in the backyard. Are you having trouble with some fruit this year? Do you want to start? Are you wondering what fruit you can grow this time of year in general? Paul wants to hear all of your questions, or you could just direct them to Kev, because apparently he's kind of an expert in this thing.
0: Yeah, I got a few strawberries going right now. Tomatoes are thriving, so yeah, looking forward to that.
1: Yeah, Paul is our guy, and he's going to be with us tomorrow around 4:15, 4:20 to take the questions that you've already submitted on growing fruit, but we can take some more. So if you send us an email here and now at cbc.ca with your questions about growing fruit to us, we will get them to Paul. You can always call and leave a message for us for Paul with your question about growing fruit. And the number to do that is 416-205-2700. It is 4:49 and you are listening to Here and Now. Well, on Monday, a powerful 7.4 magnitude earthquake in Colombia left hundreds dead, with many more still missing. Western cities like Pereira and Cali have been hit the hardest. And here in Toronto, members of the Colombian diaspora are stepping up to mobilize relief. And the goal is to deliver food, medical kits, and shelter gear directly to those on the ground. I'm joined now by Juan Varela. He is a local organizer leading a donation drive. Hello, Juan.
2: Hi, good afternoon. How are you?
1: I'm doing well. Before we talk about some of the initiatives you've started here, I wanted to start by asking you, how are your friends and family doing back in Colombia?
2: Thank you for asking. Thanks God, all my close friends and family are good. We have some small damage on the properties, but everyone is safety, what is the most important right now. But we have heard like many people are suffering with this situation.
1: I understand that you're from Cali, which is one of the areas that was hardest
2: hit.
1: Right. What are you hearing from people there about really the level of damage?
2: A lot of damage on Cali, unfortunately, in the neighborhoods with low resources, where it's all buildings, all constructions, suffer a lot of. Some buildings were falls completely, some houses get lost completely, many people lose her properties, her houses, and many people even lose their life and are in the hospital.
1: That's so sad to hear that one of the areas where this hit the hardest was an area that had buildings that were perhaps not as well constructed, or areas that are already struggling.
2: Yes. And other areas, like, for example, like Pereira and Manizales, even Buenaventura, what is close to Cali too, is a very difficult area to get access, and they are suffering a lot of too.
1: How is the government in Colombia responding to this situation, Juan?
2: In my opinion, I think they are answering in the right way, in the way they can do right now. What I think, this is my opinion, I don't choose a side of dry left, communist or whatever. I don't like that.

doesn't matter what is the politician. What I think their governance were good because they are a new government right now. They just take the power a couple of days ago, mm-hmm. on August 7th, the new president take the control of the

0: We are collaborating, and I want to grateful all the people contact me to start this project. I didn't do this alone. Some people, promoters, organizers of events and parties, they call me to say, like, Juan, are you willing to borrow your venue to be a center to collect all the donations? I say right away, of course, what more can I do? And we create a group of nice people, even not Colombian, everyone. We have Ecuadorian people, Peruvian people, Argentinian, Uruguayan, Chilean people collaborating. I'm very grateful with that. So what we do is we start to advertising in all social media, because the parties and the events we do, we have a good engagement on the social media. So we are advertising that at Vivo from today to August 16, from 1 p.m. to 9 p.m. We have the doors open to everyone come to drop off the donations.
1: And what kinds of donations and supplies are you looking for right now?
0: Okay, based on the needed right now, we are collecting four types of donations. One is the first essential items like blankets, sheets, towels, clothes, used clothes. The second one is hygiene items like soap, shampoo, diapers, wet wipes, toilet paper. The third one is the first ID supplies, like the medical ones, bandages, gauzes, antiseptic wipes, disposable gloves, and all first ID kits people can donate. And the fourth one, and very important right now, is the non-perishable food, like rice, pasta, lentils, cans, any non-perishable food. We are collecting, we are organizing right now here at the venue. We are here right now with the doors open. The plan is collect all these donations from today to August 16. We are organizing everything in boxes, labeling, and after we're going to coordinate the shipping to Colombia.
1: And how are you planning to physically get some of these donations to Colombia? I understand that might be a complicated process.
0: Thanks God, we have very good people collaborating. One of them is a person who worked with a shipping company. He offered us the first pallet for free, so he's going to deliver the first pallet for free on his own expenses. Wow. And to deliver it to Colombia. But we are expecting to get way much more. So maybe from our own income or maybe from some donators, we're going to pay the shipping to send the other stuff to Colombia. But at the same time, today at the morning, I contact the manager of Avianca. Avianca is a Colombian airline that operates here in the Toronto Pearson Airport. I contact him to ask for collaboration about the cargo. Maybe they can provide a free cargo or a space to Colombia. And I'm very grateful because he didn't approve right now, but he opened the door right away. He said, like, I'm not the person to approve it, but he put me in contact with a cargo manager in El Salvador, and they are analyzing my request to maybe give me a spot on the aircraft Avianca sent from Toronto Airport to Bogota Airport every night.
1: Oh,
0: every
1: wow.
0: day they have a direct flight to Bogota, and they are studying the offer I made to they give me a free space on the aircraft to send a shipping to Colombia. We are asking everywhere to try to help as much as we can.
1: It sounds really like a team effort, Juan, and it's encouraging to hear all the partnerships that you've made along the way. Thank you for your time today and for speaking with us.
0: I'm very grateful for your time on the radio, and I want to take advantage to say, like, we have another event on Saturday at Miss. It's another venue we have in College and Batrus, 423 College Street, Miss. We're going to have a food and drinks event, and all the sales we're going to collect, 100% of the sales going to be donated.
1: Oh,
0: the event going to be Saturday from 2 p.m. to 8 p.m. or 23 College Street.
1: Okay, that's really good to know. That's a good heads up for our listeners today. Thanks so much, Juan.
0: Thank you. Have a great day. And again, thank you for helping my country. Thank you for collaborating to my country. I'm very grateful, and God bless you.
1: Thank you. That is Juan Varela. He's an organizer with the Toronto Columbian Earthquake Relief Drive. We are going to check in with Kevin Carrington. He is watching your drive.
2: Yeah, I love a good fundraiser. They make for good networking events as well. Right now we're working on a couple of issues.

0: issues that are affecting the drive. Westbound QEW past Appleby. Two right lanes blocked with a stalled dump truck and heavy tow there, so the delays continue. And we continue with a couple of stalled vehicles on your eastbound 401. The delays start from south of the airport. Actually, they start long before that through Highway 25 in the sixes. But eastbound 401 past Bayview and the collectors, right lane blocked off with a stalled vehicle. The ramp lane out in the Durham region approaching Brock Road in the collectors, that too blocked off with a broken down vehicle. Thankfully, we're just dealing with volume on and off, more on than off, westbound across the 6 right now. Northbound on the 410 heading into Brampton, just north of Steeles, the right lane there blocked off with a crash, and that's causing a bit of a backup far off from Steeles to Beauvais. In town on City Street, still got Queen closed west of Kennedy, ongoing police activity.
1: Okay, good to know. Thank you very much, Kevin. We have lots more to come on the program. You've likely heard in news about these three new lithium-ion battery-related fires in the city. We're going to check in with the city councilor who's been pushing for changes from the feds and the province to help address this growing issue coming up on the program.
2: Hi, I'm an actor, fresh out of theater school with big dreams and an even bigger drug habit. 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Yeah, from Van Halen. 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
3: 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Officials in BC say they can't even think about lifting evacuation orders for tens of thousands of people displaced by wildfires in the Okanagan Valley. It comes at crunch time for farmers, the peak of harvest season. 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
4: From CBC News, the world this hour, I'm Gina Louise Phillips. The clock is ticking down to Donald Trump's latest tariff deadline, but there is still no deal between Canadian and American officials meeting in Washington. And CBC News has learned Canadian negotiators are not happy with the latest U.S. offer. Benjamin Lopez-Steven has more on this.
5: Sources familiar with the negotiations say Canadian negotiators are pushing back because the latest U.S. offer isn't enough for Canada. The Americans' newest proposal would lower some sectoral tariffs, but not to the degree Canada would like. Plus, the U.S. wants a deal that includes preferential access to Canadian critical minerals and covers energy and security issues. If no deal is reached by August 19th, Canada faces 50% tariffs on hundreds of goods on top of sectoral tariffs already in place. The Americans say they're imposing the tariffs for a number of reasons, including provinces taking U.S. alcohol off their shelves and alleged discrimination against American autos and dairy. Canada is reportedly ready to offer some concessions. Canadian and U.S. negotiators are aiming to present Trump with a plan to a deal as early as Monday. Benjamin Lopez-Steven, CBC News, Ottawa.
4: In southern Spain. Crowds cheer as the last of the sun hides behind the moon during today's total eclipse of the sun. The so-called Path of Totality, where all of the sun is blocked, started in northern Russia, then over Greenland and Iceland, and then on to Spain and parts of Portugal. People in places like England got a partial eclipse, where about 90% of the sun was covered. But they were still impressed.
6: It was fantastic. You're so beautiful. I will remember it.
7: It was really cool. It was really nice that everyone was looking at the same thing at the same time. Bonding experience.
8: It was really good, yeah. Got to, you know, see it get darker and darker. See, what was it, 91%? It's not bad.
4: The partial eclipse seen in Newfoundland saw about 50% of the sun covered. Meta is facing potentially its biggest legal test yet over accusations its social media platforms are harmful to children and teens. A federal court trial is beginning in California today, focusing on claims by four states that Meta made Facebook and Instagram addictive to young users. Iris Bitzer has more from outside the courthouse, where jury selection is starting.
9: The attorneys general of California, Colorado, Kentucky, and New Jersey have accused Meta of designing its platforms, Facebook and Instagram, in ways to hook younger users while claiming otherwise. The states are seeking penalties that Meta says could total as much as $1.4 trillion U.S., an amount nearly equal to the company's

0: company's current market value. Meta says it strongly disagrees with the allegations and that it has taken steps to protect young people. The social media giant is facing increasing pressure over its alleged harm to children. Last week, a New Mexico judge ordered the company to pay more than $500 million and make changes to the platform after finding Meta contributed to a youth mental health crisis there. For CBC News, Ira Spitzer, Oakland, California.
1: Colombia has declared 3 days of national mourning after a powerful earthquake killed more than 250 people on Monday. Those cheers are for an incredible rescue. A woman has been pulled out alive after being trapped in the debris for more than 36 hours. The search for survivors is now getting more desperate. The first 48 to 72 hours are considered the critical window to find anyone alive. Press Secretary Karoline Leavitt is leaving her role in the White House. U.S. President Trump broke the news in a social media post. He says she's leaving at the end of the month to spend more time with family. Leavitt gave birth to her second child in May. And that is the world this hour. For CBC News, I'm Gina Louise Phillips.
2: Thanks so much, Gina. I'm Farah Morali, and you made it to the final hour of Here and Now. Coming up on our program, Toronto's fire chief says there have been three more lithium-ion battery fires related in the span of 24 hours. He was on a show last week asking for support. We're going to check in with City Councillor Alejandra Bravo, who last fall put forward a motion calling on more support from the province and feds on regulation. She will join us for a conversation on where that's at coming up on the program. But first, we're going to head over to Kevin Carrington. He is keeping an eye on the rush hour traffic on this gray and cloudy afternoon. What are we looking at on the roads?
3: And soggy as well. We continue to take on water in a number of routes. But right now, westbound QEW past Appleby, two right lanes blocked off with a stalled dump truck, heavy tow on scene there, and delays as well. We were dealing with a couple of earlier broken down vehicles on the eastbound 401. Delays, this more significant delay starts south of the airport. Past Bayview and the collectors, a stall has the right lane blocked. And the right lane ramp lane blocked off at Brock Road out in the Durham stretch in the collectors. That ramp lane blocked off there too, and just making for a slow drive into the 905. Now, if you're heading into the 905 as in Brampton, northbound 410, just past Steeles, we had a crash block in the right lane. Just got word from MTO that that has now cleared itself away, Farah.
2: Okay, thanks very much, Kevin. Good to know. We're going to head over to, speaking of the gray cloudy skies, our meteorologist Colette Kennedy, keeping an eye on this gray forecast for us. Colette, what are we looking at right now?
4: Yeah, another round going through. These ones not quite as strong as the ones from the last hour, but still, we've got thunderstorm cell around Milton, another one kind of Brampton stretching through Mississauga, also on the north side of the city, so coming right along the 401. And Kevin's been talking about the areas where we're getting the heavier downpours, also the risk of some hail with these cells. So we are in a severe thunderstorm watch, and as they develop or get stronger, then at times we know we've had some warned cells as well. So we'll kind of keep you up to date of what's happening there. But no, we still have some active weather, and it's going to carry on off and on for another couple of hours here. And then we really do improve as we get into the mid and later evening hours. And we lose some of this energy from daytime heating, but also just from the active weather as it pushes on through. We've had some lake breeze convergence in here as well. So the temperature at Pearson dropped down to about 22 degrees. We had been up at 27, and that's just with the downpours moving through. Look out for some localized flash flooding, too, because of the amounts of rain. But 17 tonight with clearing skies, and then a day tomorrow where we shouldn't have to be dodging the downpours. We'll have drier conditions, sunshine, just a few fair weather clouds, and 27 for the daytime high.
2: Okay, good to know. Thanks very much, Colette. Let's check in now with Natalie Kaladis. She's keeping tabs of all of the big news stories happening on this
5: Wednesday afternoon. She joins us now. Had a bit of a momentary lapse. Is it Thursday?
6: It's dark outside. There was an eclipse. It's a pass.
5: I'm going to blame that partial eclipse for my momentary lapse in judgment. A lot of big stories happening today. You're keeping tabs of all of them. What are some of the ones that you're watching closely?
6: Well, right now we're taking a look at what's going on in Hamilton. Police there arresting a man wanted in connection to a homicide last weekend. The 21-year-old victim here and this suspect were in a fight at a billiards room. They both left and then somehow ran into each other again, and police alleged one stabbed the other. That victim died from his injuries, in fact, in hospital, and the accused is now facing a charge of second-degree murder in that case. Also today, Toronto's fire chief is raising an alarm. This is after crews responded to three lithium-ion battery fires in less than 24 hours. And the chief is warning that this is something needs to be done here. The latest fire happened this morning at Jarvis and Dundas. One person was taken to hospital with non-life-threatening injuries. But police say these devices, or not police, pardon me, the fire department, the chief of the fire department for Toronto is saying that these devices are not going anywhere. So what we have to do is figure out how to make sure that they are safe. He wants a sit down with the federal government and the provincial government to talk about possible regulations. So not getting rid of things like e-bikes or e-scooters, but what we can do to make sure that the storage of these batteries is done safely. Plus, the Canadian Elite Basketball League Championship Series gets underway tonight. A team from the GTA is hoping to take home the trophy. That is, of course, the Brampton Honey Badgers. What a great name. They are hosting the Winnipeg Sea Bears in a game this evening. It's game one. It's going to be one grisly matchup because, of course, everybody knows Honey Badgers don't care. And they actually, in fact, came from dead last just a year ago. So they're attempting to go right to the top. So we'll have a story on that, too.
5: Okay. Thanks so much, Natalie. We're going to pick up on the second story that Natalie just mentioned there, and that is these fires related to lithium-ion batteries that have happened in the last 24 hours. This comes after last week, where we saw two back-to-back fires related to lithium-ion batteries. That brings the total number of incidents to 80 this year, including one death that was involved with one of those fires. The fire chief, Jim Jessup, is really sounding the alarm on this issue. Ward 9 councillor Alejandra Bravo put forward a motion some time ago calling for more support from the province and the feds, and she joins us on the line now. Hello and welcome, Councillor.
7: Thank you. Thank you for having me.
5: Tell us a little bit more about this motion that you introduced to try and address this issue way back in the fall.
7: Yeah, I mean, last year, the fire chief very clearly raised the alarm. We first had a fire on a subway car so that there was some seasonal changes. So you can't transport an e-bike on transit. And then by October, it was clear through his reporting to the committee that I chair, Economic and Community Development Committee, that this kind of fire had gone up almost 600%. In 2025. And now what we see this year is just an exponential growth. And you're talking about it this month. It's just, and this year, we're facing a real crisis. The motion was adopted by council, and it was called for the federal ministers of transportation and health to make changes to legislation for consumer protection, transportation, and the transportation of dangerous goods. And then for the provincial government, very importantly, changes to legislation and regulations around where you can store this type of battery, e-bikes and scooters in particular.
5: And what's your understanding of the status of those calls? I don't believe we have seen any movement really from the federal government or on the province when it comes to changes to the fire code on any of this.
7: Well, the fire code, what the Ontario Fire Marshal has to say about it, we don't have anything settled right now. But what we do know is that the leadership of Toronto Fire Chief Jim Jessup, my own leadership, and the adoption at Toronto City Council has meant that there has been a response. So now there's a process on at the provincial government. There's a process at the federal government to consider these questions. It's just moving too slowly. It's moving too slowly for, you know, when you think about the kind of weekend that we had. And it wasn't just sort of, it was one downtown fire in an apartment building, two house fires in Scarborough, one and one in North Etobicoke. So this is a citywide problem. And like you said, already someone's lost their life. People have been injured. massive property destruction. And this kind of fire in 90 seconds will consume an entire room. It melts firefighting equipment. So this is also a huge threat to firefighters. What we need now is more like these processes, these tables, this consideration to listen to fire chiefs that have come together from across Canada, really, that want to see change, work with the local experts. We have our own fire chief who's raising the alarm today, and move on it. Move on, particularly if you think about recent fires. In one case, there were 6 e-bikes in one apartment. In another case, 12 e-bikes in one unit. They burn exponentially and they produce exponential heat and smoke. So it's the time is now to act.
5: We did hear back from the Office of the Ontario Fire Marshal last week on this issue. It said it's considering changes, which is what you mentioned as well. Health Canada also told us that they're proposing regulations for batteries. You just talked about the fact that these talks are ongoing. But given that this is happening right now in huge numbers, why is there not more swift action on this? And is there anything the city can do to press those other levels of government to act faster, given how quickly and how dangerous these fires have been cropping up?
7: Well, you said it, and I think it's another example where you have federal and provincial powers that make the legislation, but we still have to deal with the problem at the local level. It's the Toronto Fire Service that responds, other first responders. What we did also in May, the mayor's motion that had amended a report on e-bikes and e-scooters and sort of amplified it and said, we want to be at the table. This has got to move more quickly. This was sent to the Federation of Canadian Municipalities, this Association of Municipalities of Ontario. So we're doing everything we can in Toronto to lead the way. With other municipalities, some of them smaller. But I think with one voice is what municipalities are asking for, that certainly in Ontario and the fire chiefs across Canada. And I've connected our fire chief with the fire chief in Saskatoon, for example, on a conversation. Yes, what we need is urgency. I hope that this weekend is sort of the call that says, let's get on it. You know, there was a summit when there was car thefts and, you know, there was a lot of attention to that. Now they've gone down. This is so much more serious. It can cost you your life, injury, your business, your home. And the risk to firefighters is enormous. We don't know sort of what the upper level of this kind of crisis can be. How many e-bikes are going to ignite simultaneously? How exponential is it going to be? I don't want to have this conversation again after a real catastrophe.
5: Is there more that the city could be doing in terms of public awareness and education? One of the things we've been hearing from the fire chief is, you know, they're still seeing multiple batteries stored improperly. As you mentioned, the incident with 6 of these, people are still purchasing these off-brand batteries. There are people who are making decisions with these batteries that are clearly putting people's safety in danger. So is there more of a public awareness campaign or educational campaign the city could be doing itself to help mitigate this issue?
7: I think this conversation we're having right now is crucial. The fire chief has been doing countless media interviews, as have I. You know, municipal governments have very limited resources. We only rely on the property tax base, and we can only spend money if we put it in the budget. So yes, going forward, there can be maybe a consideration of what the 2027 budget looks like, but we still have to get through the rest of this year. I think this properly belongs with the provincial government and the federal government. They have the financial, fiscal heft to make something happen. And it also, what message are we sending? We don't know what proper storage is. And for example, there's a request from condominiums to be able to limit the numbers of batteries. But the Condominiums Act is provincial, so we really can't be reaching into what provincial governments do. They tell municipalities, do this, don't do that. And we don't have the powers to be able to get into their business. They get into ours pretty regularly, and we're asking here for help.
5: Should it be up to individual buildings to maybe try and step in and have rules and systems around storage that could maybe pressure people to store these batteries properly, to use them more safely?
7: I don't think that if you leave it up to individual choice or sort of one property manager making rules for a building, whether you're a tenant or you're a condominium owner, all that legislation is governed under provincial legislation. I think it could lead to conflicts. And we also are so reliant on those micro-mobility devices to receive our, not me personally, but to get meals delivered at home. I think this really does require the minister in charge, and the fire chief and the minister in charge federally to work together, because this is bigger than all of us. This is about why can these things be imported? Why can they be adapted? Why can we buy them here? The storage is kind of the end point. The reality is they're flooding in from in all kinds of ways. You can buy one online. You can adapt it to make mm-hmm. it go faster. The moment that you start to fiddle with it, it becomes more dangerous. So you'd have to be able to have a very clear message and a really clear set of rules. Stop them at the source, regulate them to make sure they're safe, figure out how to store them properly. I don't think that this is something that you can leave to individuals or people that live in the same building together. Could be a recipe for more social conflict that we don't need, and it wouldn't actually guarantee anyone's safety.
5: Yeah, that's a fair point, and certainly something to consider, especially as these conversations with the province continue, Councillor. We appreciate your time today, and we hope to check back with you maybe as there is more movement on this issue in the coming weeks and months.
7: Would love for that to happen. Thank you very much.
5: That is Ward 9 Councillor Alejandra Bravo. She was talking about the rise in this city of fires related to lithium-ion batteries. You can read more about this story on our website, cbc.ca/Toronto. Well, Juno winner Naomi Cowan comes from a musical family. Her mom is a reggae vocalist and her dad is a reggae producer who was also Bob Marley's road manager. Here's a song from Naomi Cowan's Juno-winning album, Welcome to Paradise. This is Version.

0: Naomi Cowan with Version featuring Johnny Osborne. I know you like the sounds of that.
1: Yeah, a lot of throwbacks in there, a lot of name dropping too.
0: Yeah, a few. How are things looking on the roads?
1: To name a few, I got a couple of issues we're still dealing with on the eastbound 401 just past Bayview in the collectors, right lane stall. And then we got the ramp lane. That's all that's blocked eastbound 401 approaching Brock Road out in the Durham stretch. We had the right lane and the ramp lane blocked off, but the right lane has now reopened. It's just the ramp lane that it's affected by what's left of this crash. Eastbound on the 407 at the 427, not a crash. Reports of some debris, a couple of boxes rolling around or bobbing and weaving out there on the eastbound 407. So be on the lookout for that. MTO has been notified. It seems like we cleared up the westbound QEW past Appleby. Longstanding issues with that stalled dump truck no longer blocking the two right lanes. And northbound 410 at Steeles, Farah, that crash is cleared as well.
0: Okay, thanks very much, Kevin. Well, sky watchers across Ontario are looking up for a rare celestial double event this afternoon. A partial solar eclipse appeared to take a tiny bite out of the sun. Depending on where you were in the world, of course, that was a larger bite. Then tonight, the annual Perseid meteor shower reaches its peak under a dark new moon. It's one of the most remarkable 24-hour stretches for stargazing all year. Nikhil Arora is an astrophysicist at Queen's University, and he joins us now with more on this. Hello, Nikhil.
2: Hi, how are you doing?
0: I am doing well. I didn't get a chance to look up at the skies. I didn't have the proper equipment anyways for this partial eclipse, but did you get a chance to check it out today?
2: I did, yeah. We had partly cloudy skies today for the eclipse, but if you put on your glasses, you could see basically a cookie bite taken out from the sun.
0: And how much of it was visible? You mentioned the clouds. You're out in Kingston. How much of it was visible where you are?
2: So we could see the sun pretty clearly, but you could see basically a haze of clouds passing every now and then. The moon covered here in Kingston at the maximum about 12% of the sun.
0: Okay.
2: So pretty tiny.
0: Yeah, I think a lot of people think of the eclipse, they think back to maybe a couple of years ago where we had a much more significant one, and that's you really see the change in the light and the dark there. But
2: This was more
0: subtle. And just so we understand, what is actually happening between the sun, the moon, and Earth during a partial solar eclipse?
2: Yeah, absolutely. Before we start talking about the partial one, we'll talk about the total one. So for the total solar eclipse, which took place 2 years ago on April 8th, basically what ends up happening is the Earth, the moon, and the sun line up perfectly, such that the moon basically casts a shadow on the Earth. And that's just a result of the fact that the moon and the sun are roughly the same size or the same perceived size on the sky. They're not really the same thing, but because of how far they are from us, they appear to be the same size. And so if you are in the path of totality, or if you're within that shadow, you get complete temporary darkness. Now, however, the Earth is round, the Earth is rotating, and so there are places on the Earth where the moon only blocks off part of the moon, where the moon only blocks off part of the sun, rather.
0: Right.
2: And those regions experience what is called a partial solar eclipse, and that's what we experience today.
0: And that's not the only celestial event that people have been talking about today. We've got the Perseid meteor shower that is happening tonight. And one of the things that our meteorologist brought up is that we have a new moon tonight as well. How will that affect our ability to see what's happening in the skies tonight?
2: It probably makes it the best. So new moon means the moon is completely not visible. That's one of the conditions you need to have for a solar eclipse. That means the sky is the darkest it could be, which means Perseids, which will appear to us pretty much as shooting stars in the night sky. If it is a clear sky for wherever you are, you'll see a lot of shooting stars and you won't be sort of flooded by the moonlight.
0: Gotcha.
2: The moon can be pretty bright.
0: Yeah, so that is a good thing. We just have to hope the weather cooperates to stay as clear as possible. We were speaking with someone a couple of days ago who had recommended driving as far as possible away from city lights and to stay up a little bit later tonight. What would you recommend for folks who are hoping to catch a glimpse of it tonight? Do they need special equipment? And what would you advise they do if they're just an amateur trying to get a glimpse of the show?
2: Absolutely. No equipment required. Just find yourself a dark spot and look up pretty much. And what you should see are shooting stars every now and then. That's kind of the best thing about things like the eclipse or a meteor shower, that the amount of equipment that you need is very, very minimal. And so without even a significant expense or a significant sort of effort, you get to be a part of the cosmos for a minute, or you get to experience the cosmos for a minute.
0: It's pretty special for those who are able to take it in. You mentioned you had a chance to take in that partial solar eclipse. Where will you be stationed to watch the meteor shower tonight?
2: So I live just a little bit outside of Kingston, so my backyard gets pretty dark. So I'll just step out in the backyard, have a look at the clouds. If it's not cloudy, I should be able to get a few shooting stars. The good thing is, if you are not able to see it, don't lose hope. This tonight is the peak, but you are able to see the Perseids all the way until the end of August, until like August 24th. So if you don't see it tonight, tomorrow can also be another opportunity.
0: That's really good advice. And you're lucky that you just have to venture out to your backyard. I know a lot of Torontonians listening are probably having to leave the city to get a really good glimpse of it, like to get away from the city lights. So,
2: I mean, in principle, for the folks in Toronto, if you find yourself next to the water of Lake Ontario, the lake is big enough that if you look towards the lake, it's dark enough that you should be able to see some things.
0: Huh. Okay. That's really good advice for folks who aren't able to take a late night ride out of the city tonight to take in this show. Nikhil, it's been really great to speak with you today. Thank you so much for making time with us. And I hope you have a good show tonight in the skies.
2: Yeah, thank you for calling me.
0: That is Nikhil Arora. He's an astrophysicist in the Department of Physics at Queen's University in Kingston. As you heard him mention, peak viewing for the Perseid meteor shower is later tonight. It continues into Thursday morning, but as he also mentioned, this is going to be active, or it's already been active for weeks, and it's going to continue through August 24th. So if you don't happen to have time to look up at the skies tonight, you can probably catch a little bit of activity over the next little bit. We have a whole lot more to come on our show, including a conversation about the return of analog photo booths. You've probably seen photo booths across the city. Many of them are digital, but there are a few that are completely old school from decades past. They are growing in popularity, thanks in large part due to platforms like TikTok. We're going to speak with a couple who runs four of them in the region about what goes into acquiring these machines, maintaining them, and why they're so special. That conversation is coming up. But first, here's your local news.
3: This is CBC News. From CBC Toronto, here is the news. At 5:30, rain showers, 21 degrees in the city, a yellow severe thunderstorm watch in effect. Good evening. I'm Natalie Collada. Let's go to Kevin Carrington with your latest traffic.
1: Thanks, Natalie. Out in Brampton, Queen is closed west of Kennedy for some ongoing police activity.
3: Thank you, Kevin. Well, Hamilton police have arrested a man wanted in a homicide last weekend. He and a 21-year-old victim were allegedly in a fight that turned deadly. Ali Chiasson has the details.
4: Hamilton police have arrested 26-year-old Kyle Dumal MacArthur and have charged him with second-degree murder. 21-year-old Zenine Roussel was found on the pavement with stab wounds in the area of Main and Frid Street in downtown Hamilton. Detective Sergeant Lisa Chambers says the two men were at the same billiards bar that night and got into a fight, which only turned deadly later.
5: Following the altercation, the suspect and the victim left the premises separately. Approximately 10 minutes later, they encountered one another near Main Street and Frid Street, where the victim was stabbed.
4: Police believe the encounter up the street that ended in the stabbing was just by chance. What led up to the original fight is unclear. While they've already carried out some interviews, police are hoping to talk to other witnesses who may have seen something. Ali Chiasson, CBC News, Hamilton.
3: Well, Toronto's fire chief is raising the alarm after crews responded to three lithium-ion battery fires
6: in less than 24 hours. Chief Jim Jessup is warning that modified LIBs could, quote, end your life. The latest fire was this morning in the Jarviston-Dundas area. Crews were called just before 6 o'clock to a low-rise apartment on George Street. One person was taken to hospital with non-life-threatening injuries. Jessup says the devices are not going away, but need more regulation.
7: What we do want to do is sit down both with the federal government to talk about what type of regulations could be brought in terms of making sure the batteries that are sold in this country meet a standard. That would be the first step. From the provincial perspective, we want to sit down with the Office of the Ontario Fire Marshal and explore what type of amendments to the fire code might we look at. So, for example, should they be stored in fire-separated areas? Should there be a limit on the number? Should the batteries be separated from the bikes overnight?
6: To date this year, Toronto fire crews have responded to 80 incidents involving lithium-ion batteries. Well, Peel Police showed off Ontario's first municipal police helicopter today, part of a multi-million-dollar provincial program. As Nama Weingarten reports, law enforcement say it will be a game-changer.
8: Peel Police just unveiled their first-ever helicopter, a big-ticket purchase from the province. Chief Nashenda Riapa says it could be of big help, tackling issues like car thefts and extortions in the region.
9: In those moments, it is not always possible for officers to physically get there on the ground.
8: This is the first helicopter to make its way to a municipal police department as part of Ontario's Joint Air Support Unit, a $191 million program announced 2 years ago. Michael Kersner, Ontario's Solicitor General, said more are set to arrive in Durham and Halton regions, along with Ottawa, Niagara, and Toronto.
10: We hope to take the next delivery in months.
8: Just weeks ago in Toronto, when the U.S. consulate was shot at for a second time, police said they had to give up on a high-speed car chase with the suspects over safety concerns, and air support could have been a big help. Until Toronto police and other forces get their choppers, Peel will assist. Their helicopter needs just a few more days of testing, but should be policing the skies this weekend. Nama Weingarten, CBC News, Caledon.
6: The Canadian Elite Basketball League Championship Series gets underway tonight, and a team from the GTA is hoping to take home the trophy. The Brampton Honey Badgers will host the Winnipeg Sea Bears in a game that is the first this evening after finishing dead last in the league a year ago. The Badgers are attempting to go from worst to first. Greg Ross explains.
11: The Brampton Honey Badgers are still riding the high of this.
12: Dead center three, hits it! Tyrese Hunter!
11: On Saturday, the Badgers beat the Niagara River Lions 91-81 to advance to the CEBL final. It's the first time the franchise has made it to the league championship series since moving to Brampton in 2022. It's extra special for Badgers forward Matthew Moncrief, who was born and raised in Brampton.
13: This is the city I grew up in, so just really excited to, you know, have the opportunity to bring a championship to, you know, the city.
11: This has been an incredible turnaround season for the Badgers. They finished with the league's worst record last year at 5-19. A year later, they find themselves just 2 wins away from a championship heading into this best-of-3 series with Winnipeg. Forward Trenton Flowers says, it's all about chemistry.
14: Man, we got dogs. And, you know, I'll say the biggest thing is, you know, this is one of the first teams I ever played on where nobody has ego. You know, everyone's fully bought in.
11: Tonight's game will be the only game of the series played in Brampton. The series will shift to Winnipeg for game 2 on Saturday. And if necessary, they'll play a third and deciding game in Winnipeg on Sunday. Greg Ross, CBC News. Brampton.
6: And that is a look at what is making news in Toronto this hour. I'm Natalie Collada. Your time right now, 5:35.
0: Thanks so much, Natalie. I'm Farah Morali, and you are listening to the last half hour of our program Here and Now. And coming up, analog photo booths have been having a bit of a moment in Toronto lately. They're surging in popularity, thanks in large part to platforms like TikTok. Yet only a few hundred actually exist worldwide. We're going to check in with a couple who runs 4 of these vintage chemical photo booths in the region about why they feel it's so important to preserve them coming up. First, let's head over to Kevin Carrington. He is keeping an eye on traffic for us.
1: Well, yeah, I love me a good photo booth, despite having a face for radio. If you're out on the
0: I don't agree with that.
1: Thank you very much for that, Farai. I love you. Southbound DVP pass Bloor. Believe it, all this rain, would you believe we're dealing with a grass fire on the southbound DVP right now? I don't think they're going to have to go too far for the water to put that out. But if you're out there on the northbound side of things, it's absolutely slammed coming off of the Gardner Lakeshore ramps. Now, eastbound on the 407 at the 410, reports of some debris, a couple of boxes. MTO's been notified of that. And westbound 401 approaching Highway 25, watch for a center lane stall there, just slowing things down. We cleared up a couple of earlier stalls on the eastbound side past Bayview and the Collectors, and eastbound approaching Brock Road out in the Durham stretch, that ramp lane no longer blocked. It's a busy drive in town on city streets. Steeles and Staines, that very busy stretch, dealing with a crash right now. It's closed. Northbound Young approaching the 407, right lane blocked with a crash. Out in Brampton, Queen, still closed west of Kennedy for that ongoing police activity. And eastbound Adelaide at Jarvis, we had a live lane blocked because of a downed tree. Looks like they've been able to deal with that situation. Probably have a whole lot of extra toothpicks and popsicle sticks now that they've cut that up into pieces.
0: Oh, dear. Okay, good to know. Thanks very much, Kevin. We're going to head over to meteorologist Colette Kennedy. She's keeping an eye on the forecast for us today. Colette, what are we in store for this evening?
15: Tonight, we will have much less active weather. In fact, give it another hour or two and all these pop-up thunderstorms and some of the active weather will be calming down, but we do remain in a severe thunderstorm.

0: storm watch and areas we're keeping an eye on from some of these developing at times into warning levels. So just stay tuned so that we can keep you up to date. But as we get into the overnight, 17 degrees for the low with clearing skies. Thursday, a nice day, mostly sunny conditions, maybe a few fair weather clouds building towards the latter part of the day. 27 will be your daytime maximum. And then as we roll into Friday, 16 degrees Thursday night, Friday's daytime high right back up to 27. So very close to seasonal, just a touch above, in fact. Mostly sunny, and high pressure will stay with us into at least the first half of the weekend. So Saturday is still holding as your drier day and the better day for some outdoor plans. 26 degrees the high, the low 19 Saturday night. And then Sunday, we do have more widespread showers coming back into the forecast with a high of 27.
1: Okay, thank you so much for that, Colette. It's coming up close to 5:40. That is when we do our check on sports with Kevin Carrington. Hello, hello.
2: One of my favorite moments of the day.
1: Oh, that means a lot to me. Mm-hmm. You grill me on my sports, so I look forward to it as well. Let's start with tennis.
2: All right.
1: Semifinals day in the six.
2: Yeah, the women's semifinals take center stage today at the National Bank Open here in Toronto. That's if the rain holds off. Weather watching, Ukraine's Elena Svetlina. She's facing Poland's Iga Swiatek. And American Coco Gauff then faces Kazakhstan's Elena Rybakina, who actually rallied past Naomi Osaka in three straight sets yesterday. She's on a roll, and all eyes for sure will definitely be on her. Now, on the men's side, we see three Americans and a Spanish teenager. They round out the men's semifinals today at the MB Open in Montreal. 19-year-old Rafael Hodar faces Brandon Nakashima, and that goes around six. And then defending champion Ben Shelton meets fellow American Lerner Tien. He's up against Shelton, who is up to this point, Farah, has yet to drop a single set at this tournament.
1: Wow.
2: Will his perfect run continue? We shall see.
1: Perfect. It's pretty good.
2: Yeah.
1: Okay. I see that the Pan Pacific Swimming Championships kicked off in California today.
2: Yeah. Irvine, California, with 42 Canadians in the pool, Farah. Three-time Olympic champion Summer McIntosh of Toronto opens her for meet in the 200-meter freestyle. The last time we saw the 19-year-old, she had just won in Montreal, where she broke that huge world record and then fell ill and had to withdraw. Earlier this week, she spoke to CBC's Devin Haru about her goals moving forward.
3: After I pulled out of the meet, my goal was just to get back on my feet as fast as possible heading into Pan Pacs, because I knew it would be a quick turnaround. So that's what I've done. And, you know, I'm feeling great in the water now, and I've done everything to prevent getting sick again. So, you know, I've definitely learned my lesson with that one. And yeah, now just getting super hyped for the meet coming up.
2: And it seems Summer seems to be up to the challenge. Cruising her way, she advanced to the finals of the women's freestyle 200-meter event this morning. Summer holds four individual long course world records and says she's building towards a goal of five individual gold medals at the upcoming 2028 LA Games.
1: Okay, we got to talk about the Jays.
2: Oh, please do.
1: That game. They are continuing to maybe make a push for the wild card spot in the American League. They're going to do that against the Sox again tonight.
2: Yeah, Toronto with a gutsy 5-3 win last night. A little reminiscent of last year's squad around this time. Now, Jays have won the first of two of the four-game series and now sits 2.5 games out of the final wild card spot. Now, a big part of this recent surge, Farah, has been the play of newly acquired Brett Bateman. Acquired in the deal that sent pitcher Kevin Gausman to the Cubs, his major league debut, seeing his name up at the Rogers Center, getting his first hit, a double, and cashing in his first RBI all in his first week. He admits it's been a lot, but he says he's staying grounded.
4: A lot of flights, though, a lot of moving parts. But yeah, I mean, like I said, like a week ago, if you told me that I was going to be, you know, batting second against Sonny Gray and Rogers Center, I'd kind of tell you, you know, you're kidding, right? So I got a lot of people in my corner close to me, you know, away from the field, too, that, you know, had some wise words about, you know, putting away the phone, like just be where your feet are and, you know, enjoy every moment, because, you know, your debut happens once in your lifetime. So
2: yeah, tonight, Bateman and the Blue Jays. It's game three of this four-game series with the Bo Sox. 7:07 first pitch. Tomorrow's fourth and final game starts at 3, Farah.
1: Every time you say Bo Sox, I hear Botox. I don't know why. I think it's just seeing it spelled, too, maybe.
2: I got good skin.
1: You do have great skin. No Botox for you. Okay, we're going to wrap with a discussion about the WNBA. Three games on the go tonight, including our very own Toronto Tempo.
2: Farah, make that the struggling tempo squad that is desperately looking for to snap a 9-game losing streak now. Toronto lost a 107-95 to the Atlanta Dream. They limp into Dallas to face the Wings, who have dropped 3 straight of their own, so they're nothing to write home about. Elsewhere, the league-leading Minnesota visits Portland, while Golden State puts a 4-game winning streak on the line against Chicago. Now, if you are hoping for some more hoops, the Winnipeg Seabirds and the Brampton Honey Badgers open the Canadian Elite Basketball League's first best-of-3 championship series. You just heard it earlier. Now, Brampton hosts Game 1 before the series shifts to Winnipeg for Game 2 on Saturday. A deciding third game, if necessary, is Sunday, scheduled for Sunday in Manitoba. CBC Sports has got you covered here, too, and you can check out the CBL Summer Series mixtapes on our website from Week 1 and Week 2. You got to check them out. They're pretty dope. And finally, a bit beyond my debit card daily tap limit, the LA Lakers Farah have been sold to Josh Kushner and Bob Iger for a record-breaking price of, yes, over $12.5 billion, according to ESPN.
1: I knew where you were going with the debit card thing. Yeah. No, I don't think it taps more than like 100 or 200.
2: Yeah, maybe if I do it over a couple of days.
1: Maybe. No, you can give it another try.
2: That's sports.
1: Thanks so much. Hey, Kev, I'm going to get you to stick around here because remember earlier in the show, we were talking about appliances that just won't quit. Well, our listeners appreciated that conversation. We got a bunch of emails from people with their stories. I'm going to share some of them. We're going to start in Waterloo. We got a message from Kristen who said, "Hi, Farah. Your talk about appliances made me think about my KitchenAid mixer, which was handed down to me from my mother. She received it as a gift when I was born 45 years ago. It's still going strong and making cookies and dough. Thank you for your show." KitchenAid mixers never die.
2: Yeah, they're pretty strong.
1: A story also makes me think we need to be making a trip to Waterloo to visit Kristen for some of those cookies.
2: Yeah, more cookies in our life.
1: Yeah, absolutely. We also got a message from Daryl in Brighton. He said, "My wife and I are in our late 60s. When we were married 46 years ago, we rented the top floor of a house. The landlord sold us some contents, including a Frigidaire refrigerator that was and still is older than us for $25. We are on our third, quote, modern fridge, but that old Frigidaire just keeps on going. Yep. It has survived 4 kids, 2 basement floods, and it just won't die. I know all about efficiency and so on, but I am reluctant to replace it until it is dead. At this speed, one of our kids may actually inherit it."
2: And it's water resistant.
1: One more email I'm going to play with you, for you, or read to you rather, from Lynn in Jackson's Point. She said, "For Christmas, when I was 15, my grandma bought me an electric shaver for my legs. It still works really well. I'm turning 60 this fall. That makes it 45 years old. They don't make them like that anymore."
2: Harry.
1: Indeed. Lynn. Yeah. Thank you so much for all of those calls. We'd love to hear more of those calls. Actually, you know what? We have some calls already that we are going to play. Take a listen.
5: Hi. My name is Jane. I have a solar calculator. I bought it in 1980 when I entered real estate, because in 1980 they went from imperial to metric. So there was a conversion. It works like a charm. It works under a dull light. And I even phoned the company, Sharp, about 10 years ago to say that my 1980 was still working, and they couldn't care less. But of course, it was just a call center. Anyway, that's my story.
6: Hey, it's Jim from Hamilton. When I was 14, my parents bought a brand new upright freezer, bought it from Eaton. And my parents moved out of their house a number of years later, when I was in my probably 30s. They had it on their deck up at their trailer in Mount Forest. And when they passed away, I moved that same freezer to my basement, and I got rid of that freezer, not because it stopped working, but because it just wasn't energy efficient anymore, and I wanted a bigger freezer. But I'm 69, so that freezer was 55 years old. Oh, boy.
1: Wow.
2: 55. 5 years.
1: That's got to be worth a prize. Oof. That has got to be worth a prize. Thank you so much to our callers for all of those stories.
2: I feel like we're
1: winners
2: just for getting all those.
1: We really are. Who knew that we had unlocked something with our listeners that really resonated? Thank you for all your appliance stories. We're going to do a check on traffic with Kevin, who's keeping things fixed for now.
2: You know what? If you had to deal with a grass fire or any type of fire on a day like today, it would make it easy to deal with. But that's a situation that we have currently right now on the southbound DVP, just past Bayview Bloor. Grass fire cleanup operation on the go. I can't see how this could even be on fire, even catch fire with all this precipitation. But right now, very, very slow on the southbound side of things. Brake lights all the way from Finch. And wouldn't you know it, northbound DVP, the bit of a visual distraction. So it is jammed coming off of the Gardner as a result. It's a trouble-free drive on the Gardner. Of course, very, very busy westbound across the city. Yes, we got the Jays back in action again tonight. So you'll have a lot of people going in and out of the city, both driving and using their feet and taking transit. Now, one of the things I've seen this week alone, a lot of extra foot traffic out there on city streets. And if that is you, just be mindful that when you're crossing the street, especially with children and strollers and you have pets, stand back from the road. Use the entire sidewalk. When the light changes, trust me, you'll have enough time to cross the road. All right, speaking of in town on city streets, Steeles and Staines. I know this roadway very well. It's one lane in both directions, dealing with a crash, and it's affecting the drive in both directions. So give yourself some extra time. Avoid it if you can. And out in Brampton, Queen still closed west of Kennedy for ongoing police activity. Farah?
1: Well, if you're a millennial or older, you may remember the anxious wait to get a glimpse of your film photographs. You may have even popped into a photo booth in a train station or packed into one of the booths in a mall with your friends. But analog photo booths are now a rare find, largely replaced by digital booths. A couple from London, Ontario, is trying to revive these chemical photo booths. Emily and Richard Botello are the founders of Four Poses. They operate four analog booths across the region, including two right here in Toronto. They join me now in studio. Hello and welcome to you both.
7: Hello.
8: Hello.
1: Let's start with you, Emily. You know, for listeners who don't know what these are, what are analog photo booths?
7: So analog photo booths are photo booths that utilize photoreactive paper and photochemicals in favor of the digital booths that use digital cameras and a digital printer. So it is just a more, I guess, original way of getting a photograph that was condensed into a machine. So inside of these photo booths is a miniature dark room, and everything, all of the processing that your regular dark room prints that you would make, you know, in the studio or in university, it's kind of a condensed version into a box.
1: And what has happened to these booths since the digital ones kind of took over? Because I feel like the digital ones are pretty ubiquitous. You see them very often.
7: Yeah. But
1: you don't really see these analog ones anymore.
7: No, so the turn of the millennium, everything went digital, right? So every kind of analog media, whether that was vinyl and tapes and all of those kind of things, or even photography, everything went over to digital as the advent of that technology sort of took off. And photo booths were no different. So they were replaced because digital were easier to manage, easier to repair, they cost less, they weren't messy, they were reliable. And so photo booths kind of disappeared from commercial settings pretty much overnight, because why would you, you know, put time and effort into something when you can have an easier product? But they've always kind of existed in the counterculture, in like underground. People have always thought they were cool. They just haven't had the same, I would say, commercial success over the last 30 years-ish.
1: And we're seeing them kind of explode in popularity once again, largely due to things like TikTok and such. Richard, why do you think we're seeing the kind of return of analog photo booths right now?
8: I mean, Emily and I have spoken about this before, and I think it really is the fact that you have 10,000 photos on your phone, and how often do you sort of go through them or share them? Often, but not often enough. And I think people grab onto these photos and they have a physical copy and they take two, one that their friend can take, or they, you know, tear one in half and share two and two.
1: Yeah.
8: And I think just having a tangible item, people are just so stoked on that.
1: Yeah. And an item that comes from the original way that these photos were made, not just some computer printing version
8: of
1: it.
8: One of a kind, yeah. And there's no digital copies of it, so you can't just have it sent to your phone. You got to have a physical copy with you. Yeah, people love it.
7: I think in the same way that our generation really idolized the 70s, and the 70s was like the cool vintage era for like the new generation and the TikTok generation, the millennial is the vintage era. So I think anything that is a slight throwback to that period of time, or like the cusp of that period of time, mm-hmm. is just in everybody's mind at the moment.
1: And Emily, what made you want to bring these machines back and repair them and bring them to life again?
7: I've been obsessed with them my whole life. And I think more so as I have got older and I've had my own

0: of them as I could. And luckily for me, that led me to meet a lot of people working with photo booths. It led me to find my mentor, a woman named Brianna Conley, who lives in the US. And I just wanted to soak up as much of it as I could to learn like what I could do to keep them running, and like, could I be somebody that ran one? And things snowballed and escalated rather quickly, which I'm not mad about. That's it. I'm living my dream. Like, this is incredible for me.
1: You dove
0: personally.
1: In.
0: Yeah, dove in. And I am very, very grateful that I did. And I just feel, you know, this feels amazing to be able to be part of the community that's saving these machines.
1: What many people don't know about these machines is, because they stopped being produced like in the 90s, there's so few of them left, and there's a lot of work that goes into upgrading them, repairing them. Richard, can you speak to some of the things you've had to do to keep these booths going?
2: Well, even more recently, one of the transmissions, which is essentially the heart of the booth, is what creates the bobbing mechanism for all the photos that dip into the chemicals in the booth. It broke, and we had to
1: at one of the booths,
2: so we had to take it out, replace it with another one. And the one that we replaced it with was one that had a gear inside of it that was broken, so we had to essentially take this entire thing apart, pop it all out, put it all back together.
0: All of this happened on site, I'd like to add.
2: Yeah.
0: This happened on site at the booth last night until around about 1 o'clock in the morning.
2: Yeah. So yeah, just it's very interesting, and people often are like, oh, like, how easy is it? It's a labor of love. There's no doubt about that. But we love it. And I've always been somewhat mechanically inclined. I used to build guitars and metal with like tube amps and stuff. So yeah, it wasn't too far-fetched, but it was something that as soon as we started doing it together, it felt right. It was like, okay, this is fun. I'm really enjoying this. So.
0: I'm very glad he quit his job. Yeah. Came in all in on this with me full time, because I think I would be even more stressed if I was still doing it by myself.
1: You got a good teammate, that's for sure. Before I let you go, you know, some people listening might think, wow, this is a lot of work to do. It's probably very expensive. It's very time consuming. Why is it so important for both of you to really do this kind of work and to keep these machines that have largely disappeared from the world alive and present?
0: I mean, we've talked about it at length before between the two of us about, you know, if we're not willing to do it, who is going to be willing to do it? And I think even when you look at somewhere like Toronto and you look at the public response to somewhere like Sneaky D's closing, for example, or, you know, the developers wanting to take over it, it is a community effort that has not happened because they wanted it to be saved. So you look at anything across history that is technological or of artistic merit or of historical significance, who's going to save it? It's not going to be the big corporations. It's not going to be people investing like money that they would rather put somewhere else. It is always grassroots organizations. It's always individuals. It's always people that, you know, are putting sometimes their life savings on the line for an idea because it's something that they care about and it's something that they love. And I've said it before, if this all went away tomorrow and we didn't make another dime, I would still be putting the same amount of energy into keeping them running, and it would still just be probably us with a warehouse full of booths that nobody uses.
2: Our goal was just to break even. That was the initial goal. It was like, we wanted to save the art form, and can we break even doing it?
0: Yeah.
1: And here you are.
2: And here we are. Yeah.
1: Emily and Richard, it's been such a pleasure to meet both of you and to hear more about your booths. It's encouraging me to pop into one of them across
0: the city. Please do visit. We'd love to have you anytime.
1: Emily and Richard Botello are the founders of Four Poses. They own and operate analog photo booths in Toronto, London, and Hamilton, among around 250 that are left in the world.
3: So cool.
1: Really cool, right?
3: Yeah. Yeah.
1: How are things looking? Kev, we'll do one last check in traffic and transit.
3: So wet and apparently on fire as well. That's a situation. This grass fire cleanup operation still affecting the southbound DVP past Bayview Bloor. We got brake lights all the way back to Finch on the southbound 404. And then on the northbound side of the things, it's just a visual distraction. So it's really slow coming out of downtown. Southbound on the 410, the ramp to Steeles, dealing with a stall there too. Right lane is blocked. We got a broken down vehicle sitting in the center lane westbound 401 approaching Highway 25 at last check. And And eastbound 407 at the 410, MTO has been called in to pick up those couple of boxes that were rolling around there in a couple of center lanes. The busy intersection of Steeles and Staines, dealing with a crash investigation right now.

0: Northbound Young approaching the 407, a crash there too. And at last check, Queen was still closed west of Kennedy out in Brampton for police activity, Farah.
1: Okay, thanks very much, Kevin. It is 21 degrees under heavy rain showers, and that yellow watch, severe thunderstorm watch, still in effect for tonight.
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3: I'm JP Tasker. In a new age with AI summaries and search engines and social media that lacks news, there are a growing number of news deserts across Canada.
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3: We'll talk about how the misinformation around is leaving journalists and the Canadian government concerned. 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
2: 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Then in half an hour, it's As It Happens.
5: Hi, I'm Saroja Coelho. As many peered upward for a glimpse of the solar eclipse, few countries had a better view than Iceland. A hotel owner watching the totality with hundreds of tourists describes the breathtaking moment.
6: As Canadians, we're always willing to roll up our sleeves, engage, being proactive, and make sure that our American partners understand the essential nature of this bilateral relationship on the trade side.
7: A relationship with an uncertain future. Sources say Canadian officials aren't happy with the latest offer from American negotiators. What comes next for the talks? With a week before steep tariffs could go into place on a range of Canadian goods. This is Your World Tonight. I'm Colin Butler, also on the program.
8: In the fruit industry, there's always things you can deal with or you can't deal with, but totally unknown answers is not what we're used to.
7: Harvest interrupted by fire, the nervous wait faced by many farmers in British Columbia's southern interior, unable to return home, unsure if their livelihoods could go up in smoke. We're learning new details about the trade talks between Canadian and U.S. negotiators in Washington. There is some tension over the latest U.S. offer. Pressure is mounting ahead of a trade deadline in just a week when the U.S. says it will impose a 50% tariff on billions of dollars of Canadian exports. Kate McKenna is learning more about what's happening behind the scenes. Kate, what do we know?
9: Well, we know that the U.S. made a counteroffer to Canada yesterday and that Canadian negotiators aren't happy with it. So there's no deal in sight, at least for now. But the clock is ticking. They've got six more days to make a deal before a new set of tariffs targeting a wide range of Canadian goods take effect. But both sides are at the table. Top Canadian officials remain in Washington. U.S.-Canada Trade Minister Dominic LeBlanc met with his counterpart Jameson Greer yesterday for the third time in 3 weeks. Since then, I've spoken with two sources familiar with the trade talks who are on both sides of the border. We're not naming them because they're not authorized to speak publicly about negotiations. They say proposals have been exchanged over the past few weeks. Canada wants a comprehensive deal that goes farther than seeing the new tariffs thrown out. The country wants relief on existing sectoral tariffs hurting the steel, aluminum, auto, and lumber industries. Meanwhile, the U.S. has 9 priority issues they'd like to see addressed, including removing retaliatory tariffs on U.S. products, putting American booze back on provincial shelves, and tweaking how dairy quotas work. Sources say the U.S. also wants to create a new security, critical mineral, and energy partnership with Canada that would see them get preferential access to the market. The U.S. is willing to make some concessions on things like the base rate tariff on autos, but they're not willing to go as far as Canada wants yet anyway.
7: Okay, so what does come next?
9: Well, deal or no deal, the relationship between both countries will change. The goal is to present a deal to the president by next Monday or Tuesday. They're not there yet. If there's no deal, the prime minister has said retaliation could be on the table, asking the premiers to suggest potential options to hit back last month. We also reported last week that Canadian officials have warned the U.S. if they can't reach an agreement by next Wednesday, then Canadians may not have an appetite to keep going with these talks.
7: All right. Thanks, Kate.
9: You're welcome.
7: The CBC's Kate McKenna in Washington. As Canada struggles to reach a trade deal with the U.S., there's a new sign of just how tense relations between the two countries have become. Tens of thousands of Canadians have signed their names to a petition. It calls on the federal government to remove Pete Hoekstra, Trump's U.S. ambassador to Canada. Tom Perry reports.

0: It is very, very difficult to find Canadians who are passionate about the American-Canadian relationship.
1: He's a diplomat with a reputation for having a distinctly undiplomatic manner. Pete Hoekstra, Donald Trump's U.S. ambassador to Canada, has scolded his host country for what he sees as its anti-American attitude while expressing astonishment that Canadians might somehow take offense to Trump's punitive tariffs on key sectors of their economy.
2: I'm not going to try to analyze Canadians anymore, okay? If they want to be mad about the sectoral tariffs, which are totally legitimate under CUSMA, an agreement that Canada agreed to, they can be mad at the United States.
1: To Hoekstra, the same goes for Canadians upset about Trump's repeated threats to turn their country into America's 51st state. The ambassador recently reposted a social media message from Trump reviving his push for statehood, arguing it was his job to present the president's views to Canadians. But Canadians have views of their own about Trump and his representative. Tens of thousands of them have now signed a petition that will eventually be presented to Parliament, calling on the federal government to declare the U.S. ambassador persona non grata and request his removal.
3: His attitude is disrespectful.
1: Former Canadian diplomat Jeremy Kinsman thinks the petition is a small but accurate reflection of how many Canadians view the Trump administration and its ambassador.
3: What the president of the United States thinks is offensive, it's hostile, it's aggressive, it's uninformed, it's untruthful. All of those things, and the guy radiates it.
1: The federal government has made a point of not reacting to every comment or social media post from Trump and his envoy. And so today, Finance Minister François-Philippe Champagne carefully skated round a question about the ambassador and the petition to remove him.
4: From the first day, our mission has always been to fight for industries, fight for our workers, fight for Canada.
1: Petitions are a routine part of parliamentary business and cover all sorts of topics. Many gather far more signatures than the one aimed at the U.S. ambassador, but this does come at yet another tense moment between Canada and the U.S., with Trump threatening fresh new tariffs next week. The U.S. Embassy in Canada would today say only that it's aware of the petition and that it would comment no further. Tom Perry, CBC News, Ottawa.
5: One of Trump's top people is leaving their job. Carolyn Leavitt says she will step down as White House press secretary at the end of the month. The 28-year-old Leavitt is the youngest person to ever serve in the role. She took a brief leave in May after giving birth to her second child, but is leaving to spend more time with her family. In a social media post, the U.S. president called her one of his most trusted aides. An independent appeal board has ruled five members of the 2018 World Junior team violated Hockey Canada's code of conduct. The five were acquitted last year on sexual assault charges from an incident after a Hockey Canada gala involving a woman known as EM. Several have gone back to playing in the NHL, but they have remained suspended from Hockey Canada-sanctioned activities. One is eligible to return immediately. The other four remain suspended. Coming up, fires and farming, the impact of out-of-control wildfires on BC's agriculture industry and the uncertainty faced by farmers for this season and beyond. Plus, aging infrastructure. An Ontario city cleans up after intense flooding as it and other municipalities across the country call for major upgrades. And later, we'll have this story.
6: I'm Anna Cunningham in London. Why is the leader of Britain's populist Reform Party, Nigel Farage, being challenged for a parliamentary seat by a man dressed as a trash can?
7: Hello, planet Earth. Hello, humans. Count Binface here.
6: I'll explain why voters in one English seaside town are going to the polls for a very peculiar election.
5: More whales are being moved from a shuttered Ontario aquatic theme park. Six belugas are on their way to new homes in Chicago and Atlanta. This is the third batch of whales that lived at Marineland sent to new homes. 11 belugas and four dolphins remain, as well as a number of deer. The park closed its doors in 2024. The unrelenting wildfires across BC are disrupting not just lives, but also livelihoods. Farmers in the Okanagan are

0: were forced to evacuate in the middle of their crucial harvest season, and many are wondering how much of this year's crop can be salvaged. Julia Wong tells us more.
1: Bright, big, huge flames. You know, I've never seen nothing like it. I mean,
2: when the Bald Range wildfire spilled down the mountain near Mike Dickinson's family farm in Summerland, BC this past weekend, he knew it was time to get out.
1: I was running around trying to get some clothes and medication and grab some computers. But
2: he had to leave behind his 10-acre farm, which is mostly covered with cherry trees and has been in his family for about 60 years. Dickinson was able to go back Saturday to check on the property and says there isn't any noticeable damage. But with no timeline on when evacuees can go home, he's worried.
1: Unknown answers is hard to deal with. You know, in the fruit industry, there's always things you can deal with or you can't deal with, but totally unknown answers is not what we're used to dealing with.
2: BC's Agriculture Minister, Lana Popham, says the province gets how hard the wildfire has been on farmers like Dickinson and ranchers as well.
3: This is impacting approximately 50,000 animals. That doesn't mean that those animals are necessarily in imminent danger, but they are threatened, and we are trying to manage that on the ground right now.
2: And Popham says the impact on BC's agriculture industry could take some time to sort out.
3: We are receiving reports of some livestock losses, significant impacts to farms, ranches, and vineyards around irrigation, infrastructure, and fencing. Those are issues that we're going to have to address over the next coming months.
4: You know you can't stop it, but you're just hoping.
2: Evacuees like Kyle Anderson also want to go home. He was building a house in the community when the wildfire erupted. Now that he's evacuated, all he can do is watch the firefight from across the lake.
4: I figure that any thought that I have as an untrained Joe Blow on the street is useless compared to what this organization has in place. They're trained. This is their job. And so I'm going to trust them.
2: Rain may be in the forecast today and the wind could get gusty. Fire Information Officer Gene Strong.
5: When we see kind of this shift in conditions, some things that we might see are thunderstorms or those convective instability. That can create things like more erratic winds that can increase fire behavior, although sometimes it'll also bring rain with it, which is really appreciated.
2: As for Dickinson, he's cautiously optimistic about the firefight and aching to reunite with his beloved family farm.
1: Yeah, I'm pretty anxious to get back and, you know, and deal with whatever has to be dealt with and hopefully, you know, get on with life.
2: But officials are adamant that won't happen yet, saying the fire is dynamic and conditions are just not safe. Julia Wong, CBC News, Penticton, BC.
0: Homeowners in St. Catharines, Ontario, are still cleaning up after major storms overwhelmed sewers and flooded into thousands of homes. The mayor says the city needs help to upgrade aging wastewater infrastructure to keep up with extreme weather. As Sheehan Desjardins reports, this isn't the only Canadian city that urgently needs those updates.
6: The water came from everywhere, a back-to-back deluge in the Niagara region, dropping an astounding amount of rain.
7: You okay?
6: Crashing down through windows, overflowing the sewers.
8: It was a brown and a yellow tinge to it, so that was really disgusting. And the water was so deep, soaked halfway up the couch.
6: Linda Hamilton has lived in her St. Catharines, Ontario home for decades. The basement has flooded before, but nothing like that. And thousands of other homes flooded too. A week later, streets still lined with mountains of ruined furniture and trash bags.
8: There's obviously something that's not right. I wish they would figure out what it is. I hope they invest money into getting the problem fixed.
6: Mayor of St. Catharines, Matt Sisko, says the city's wastewater infrastructure can't keep up. Some of the pipes are over a century old.
9: We need help.
6: They are actively upgrading the system, he says, but don't have the funds or manpower to get it done fast enough.
9: If there's not new investment from the provincial and federal government, we're not going to be able to adapt fast enough to what is very clearly changing weather patterns, changing climate.
6: The most recent data from Statistics Canada found that over 11% of Canada's water and wastewater infrastructure is already reported to be in poor or very poor condition. Replacing it all is estimated to

0: cost over $100 billion. There are government grants available to municipalities, but
1: we all scramble to fight for that limited funding. What we need in our sector is long-term, reliable funding programs, not these once in a few years announcement of a grant.
0: Robert Haller is the executive director of the Canadian Water and Wastewater Association.
1: We need to set our priorities that water and wastewater systems are there and secure. They can handle the climate change.
0: Back in Hamilton's basement,
2: furniture, it was full of furniture.
0: The vast majority now piled in her driveway, contaminated, wet, but some special items remain.
2: Some of my plaques and my memories.
0: Photos of her competing in the Paralympics are still hanging on the wall. And upstairs, two expensive wheelchairs salvaged after Hamilton desperately crawled over furniture to save them.
2: They were sitting in water, so I'm hoping the wheels are not damaged, but I'll have to get that checked.
0: Chien Desjardins, CBC News, St. Catharines, Ontario.
3: Hungary is sending in the military to try to avoid a shutdown of its only nuclear power plant. Prime Minister Peter Magyar says water levels in the Danube are catastrophically low, and that could lead to the plant's complete failure.
4: Már a holnapi napon megkezdjük a Duna két partjától.
3: Magyar says the army will help build a riverbed sill between the river banks in an effort to raise the water levels and, if necessary, sink two barges in the vicinity of the plant. Magyar warns the shutdown of the plant would put the country's entire economy in a difficult situation. Major rivers across Europe have reached record lows amid a string of heat waves.

0: A forklift hoists supplies onto a cargo plane in El Salvador. It's the first of two planes loaded with aid El Salvador is sending to the earthquake-ravaged part of Colombia. The 7.4 quake hit on Monday. More than 250 people are confirmed dead, and rescuers are still looking for survivors in collapsed buildings. The chances of finding survivors diminish after the first 72 hours. Health officials warn the Ebola outbreak in the Democratic Republic of Congo is now on track to become the deadliest in history, threatening to surpass the 2016 epidemic that claimed more than 11,000 lives. As cases surge, aid workers on the front lines say the hardest battle is reaching infected families before it's too late. Christine Birak has the story.
1: It's horrible. There are families that have 15 people that have died in their family.
2: Trish Newport is an emergency coordinator with Doctors Without Borders in Bunia, in Ituri province, the epicenter of the Ebola outbreak in the Democratic Republic of Congo. She says 60% of new cases never make it to treatment centers, dying at home instead. For those who do reach help, survival often comes with unimaginable loss.
1: I can think of one family that came to one of our Ebola treatment centers. The mother had died, the father had died, the grandmother brought a child who was sick, and then the grandmother died, and so this child was left, and this child recovered.
3: Under the leadership of the government, we're now scaling up every part of the response.
2: At a news conference in Geneva, WHO Director Tedros Ghebreyesus warned the Ebola outbreak in Congo is the fastest growing on record. More than 4,400 cases have been confirmed, with the death toll doubling from 1,000 to 2,000 in just 3 weeks.
3: Concerningly,
2: he confirms what Newport is seeing on the ground, that many people are dying in their communities outside of known cases.
3: That tells us there are chains of transmission we don't know about. And until we know about and break every chain of transmission, we will not stop the outbreak.
2: Unlike most previous Ebola outbreaks, this one is driven by the rare Bundi Bugio strain, and it had a significant head start before being detected. With no approved vaccines or treatments, responders are relying on clinical trials, and containment teams face security hurdles on the ground.
4: It is happening in an environment that there is currently armed conflict, there is mobile displacement, fragile health systems, and to me, that is very concerning.
2: Obidima Ezezika is an assistant professor and microbiologist at Western University. He says misinformation is spreading quickly in communities already distrustful of outsiders.

0: And so many of these factors create fuel for mistrust, particularly the health system.
1: The response itself is scary if it's not explained beforehand, because why can you not hold someone when they're dead or when they're sick, especially when it's your child?
2: Trish Newport says engaging with community leaders and overcoming that mistrust is the only way to stop the virus and save lives. Health officials expect the peak of the outbreak to be reached in 6 months. In a worst-case scenario, it could be up to a year. Christine Burak, CBC News, Toronto.
3: At least 44 people are dead after a ferry capsized on a lake in Zimbabwe. An early investigation suggests the boat was overloaded with passengers. Officials say the ship was made to carry 90 people, but there were more than 120 on board. Dozens of people were rescued. They received medical attention at a local school. You're listening to Your World Tonight from CBC News. I'm Colin Butler. You can hear Your World Tonight on the CBC News app or wherever you get your podcasts. A high-profile populist leader, a multi-million dollar crypto scandal, and a candidate wearing a trash can on his head. Voters in a British coastal town head to the polls tomorrow in a by-election that's equal parts political spectacle and satire. As Anna Cunningham reports, there is a serious message hiding beneath the bin.
4: Hello, planet Earth. Hello, humans. Count Binface here.
5: With a large trash bin on his head, this self-proclaimed intergalactic being is Nigel Farage's main contender for a seat in the British Parliament.
4: I'm raring to go.
5: The comedian behind the mask never reveals himself.
6: Count Binface for Mayor of London.
5: He's challenged multiple British prime ministers, but this time all the main political parties refuse to stand. They accuse Farage of a stunt by resigning, then standing again, claiming it's an attempt to divert attention from questions about a $9.5 million Canadian dollar donation he received from the cryptocurrency billionaire Christopher Harborne. Amongst the 32 others standing, there is someone called Nick the Flying Brick, and Baron von Thunderclap.
4: It's going to be like Comic-Con up on that stage.
5: But there is a deeper political message hiding behind the satire 10 years on from the Brexit vote. Academic Tina Monk is from Nottingham Trent University.
7: He has become a symbol of activism, calling out the politicians and the establishment and their promises that they never follow up on.
5: Alistair Campbell once ran comms at No. 10 Downing Street for Prime Minister Tony Blair. He now co-hosts one of the UK's most popular political podcasts.
8: I guess what it speaks to is a belief that even when you're taking politics seriously, you should always have space for humour.
9: Vote for the Loony Party!
5: Political satire is part of British culture. In the 80s, Screaming Lord Sutch created the monster-raving Loony Party. It once campaigned for all-day pub opening hours and pet passports, both policies now adopted into British law. Binface's manifesto includes pledges such as nationalising the singer Adele and moving the hand dryer in the men's toilet at a pub. He also promises to build at least one affordable house. Professor Tony Travers is from the London School of Economics.
10: There's a great shortage of affordable housing in Britain at the moment. And against that backdrop, making the point of one actually touches a real piece of political nerve.
5: It would be a political earthquake were Count Binface to win.
8: There's quite a lot of serious politics going on beneath the bin. And I don't want to spoil the fun. I know that he's not a real count, and I know who he is, and I also know he's a very clever guy.
5: This election will go down in British political history as quite possibly the weirdest vote ever held. Anna Cunningham, CBC News, London.
3: It's been more than 20 years since Europe experienced a total solar eclipse, but today the skies in Spain went dark. The celestial event drew onlookers from around the world. Nahla Ayed tells us more.
11: Struggling with wildfires and straining under heat warnings, Spain somehow still played host to thousands drawn by the eclipse. A larger-than-life moment for Spaniards and foreigners alike. I do feel a bit emotional, yes, says this man from Italy, because I know I won't have another chance in my lifetime to see an eclipse. All over Europe, even partial eclipses drew crowds looking to be awed. The Greenwich Royal Observatory in London, a premium perch for those lucky enough to get a spot. Liz Avery is the observatory's head astronomer.
12: You're watching the inner workings of the solar system play out in front of your eyes, and you're sharing that experience together. I think that there is something really special about that, because it makes you remember that you're part of something bigger.
11: For a group of Canadians visiting Spain, eclipses are much more than a spectacle. A perfect opportunity to raise money for threatened species. To do that, for a year now, they've been selling solar glasses online.
13: They are in four different languages to accommodate for English speakers, French speakers, Spanish speakers, and German speakers.
11: This year's campaign is their second, this time protecting fin whales. Thanks to their parents, we were able to connect. Taylor Denton is 19 and one of the founders of the Fin Whale Eclipse Project.
14: Yeah, so the solar eclipse is following the migration path of the fin whales from Iceland down the coast of UK to Spain. So that's our target audience.
11: Emily Leclerc is 18 and is also one of the founders.
15: So we're hoping the money can go towards a great charity that will help preserve these animals and to keep them from going to Iceland all the way to Spain so they can migrate and reproduce without dying.
11: A slow fade and then this. And then a whole minute and a half of darkness. For the Canadians, the impact is multiplied.
14: A single person does make an impact on the environment that they live in and how they interact with the environment.
11: They plan to be there again for the next total eclipse a year from now, which will be seen from parts of North Africa and southern Spain. Nala Ayed, CBC News, London.
3: And finally,
16: I think it's because they're just so beautiful and they take you out of your place, your tiny world, and open things up for you. You feel connected to the whole world and the universe, and the lighting is amazing.
3: That's Judy Anderson talking with CBC News Network about why she and her husband Jay have been chasing solar eclipses for about 47 years. Today, the Winnipeg couple was on a boat off the coast of Greenland to see the latest occurrence of the celestial phenomenon. The hobby has brought the couple all over the world.
17: You end up in a grass shack in Madagascar on a cold night, or you might end up in a luxury hotel in India. It can be everywhere the shadow falls.
16: Gets you out of the house.
3: Jay Anderson is a retired meteorologist and runs a website frequently used by eclipse chasers. He says these days he's most interested in the science behind the event.
17: I'm looking at the shape of the corona and the chromosphere, but I also carry a little diffraction grating so I can look at the spectrum of colors in the eclipse and things like that.
3: For Judy Anderson, herself a retired biology professor, it's the emotional experience that draws her in.
16: It's kind of like candy or the best apple you ever had. You need it again. And so you just go a little further, and then you've seen two and you think, wow, that would be cool. And the next one, almost the minute totality is over, people are starting to talk about the next one.
17: You can't just eat one peanut.
16: You can't just eat one.
3: Thanks for being with us. This has been Your World Tonight for Wednesday, August 12th. I'm Colin Butler. Good night.

up to 6:30. I'm Natalie Collado with your CBC News update. There has been an update on the five players from Canada's 2018 World Junior Hockey Team acquitted of sexual assault last year. Four players will remain suspended from Hockey Canada sanctioned programs after an independent appeal board ruled that they breached the Hockey Canada Code of Conduct. Cal Foote, Carter Hart, Dylan Dubé, Michael McLeod suspension dates range from this November until 2030, while Hockey Canada says Alex Formanton is eligible for immediate reinstatement. The five were acquitted in July 2025 on sexual assault charges stemming from an encounter with a woman at a 2018 Hockey Canada gala in London, Ontario. And the city of Oakville has become the first provincial municipality to enact a one-year moratorium on new data centers in the province. The move comes as local lawmakers grapple with

0: concerns about the new wave of facilities powering artificial intelligence, Mississauga is set to vote next month on its own pause.
1: The weather forecast for Toronto, Hamilton, Niagara this evening, a yellow watch for a severe thunderstorm this evening. Wind gusts near 100 kilometers an hour with heavy rainfall expected. Tonight's low reaching 17. For Thursday, sunny in Hamilton, Niagara, a mix of sun and cloud in Toronto, a high 27. For Peterborough and the Kawartha Lakes, a chance of rain and thunderstorms overnight with a low 12. For Thursday, a mix of sun and cloud, a slight chance of rain, a high 26.
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5: Good evening, I'm Talia Schlanger, sitting in for Chris Howden. This is As It Happens.
4: Tonight, solar flare. As a rare total solar eclipse temporarily blots out the sun, we hear from a hotel owner in Iceland who's awed by the sight and the hundreds of tourists who've come to see it.
5: Showing him the ambassador. Tens of thousands of Canadians have signed a petition urging Prime Minister Mark Carney to declare U.S. Ambassador Pete Hoekstra persona non grata and officially send him packing.
4: Pillars and support. Monday's earthquake in Colombia has left hundreds dead or injured. A resident in one of the hardest hit cities describes the destruction and his efforts to help rescue survivors.
5: Down the tubes. A group looking for a relaxing float downstream wind up lost in marshlands for 3 days. We hear from a conservation officer who helped rescue them.
4: Civil serpent. A teenager in Arkansas was warming up for football practice when he discovered an unexpected surprise in his helmet, a 2-foot-long venomous snake.
5: And changing our minds about theirs. A researcher who peeked inside the dodo's dome explains why she thinks the long extinct bird may be smarter than previously thought. As it happens, the Wednesday edition, radio that's never at a loss for birds.

0: Volcanoes, glaciers, lava cakes, black sand beaches. There are plenty of reasons to flock to Iceland. But today, thousands of visitors were in the country's westernmost region to witness another phenomenon, the country's first total solar eclipse since 1954. Towns and authorities there have been preparing for the influx of people from all over for months. And it's a moment Birna Miet Arlodotter has been waiting for. She's the owner of Hotel Breidavik, which is surrounded by camping grounds and ideally situated to experience the event. We reached Miss Arlodotter there earlier today.
1: Birna, we're reaching you just moments before the totality is set to take place. Can you believe that this day is finally here?
2: No, I can't believe it. It's amazing.
1: I
2: wish you were here and see all the people, everything. It's fantastic.
1: I'd love to hear more about what's right in front of you right now. What are you seeing?
2: If I look around to the beach, to the mountains, there is people everywhere. Everywhere. But we've been having very good weather last days and today, but exactly now a cloud came in front of us. So we are a little bit disappointed, but still we have a few minutes to blow it away. It's warm and it's not raining, but it's just now getting more and more cloudy.
1: And how many people are there? You said you can see them everywhere, from the beach to the mountains. How many would you say are there with you?
2: I think could be 1,000, 1,500. We are not quite sure. We took a picture from a drone, and later on we will try to count them and see how many people.
1: What does it compare to this time last year?
2: It's totally different. It's nothing alike. Most of the time on the campground, we have, if it's a very good day, we have maybe 100 people. But now, I don't know.
1: How do you organize so many people on that campground?
2: Usually we have half a hectare camping ground, but now it's about 9 hectares because we were farmers before, so we have a lot of fields. And we just cut the grass and my husband built a lot of toilets. Yes.
1: Birna, have you had a single moment to sit down since you woke up this morning?
2: No, and I don't need to. Because we need to take care of we have a large group of rescue team, ambulance, doctors, police. So we try to take care of them, feed them. And also the guests. So we sit down at the end of September.
1: What kind of food are you serving? Do you have everything you need for all those people?
2: Yes. So we have like Icelandic fish stew, lamb stew, soups, and vegetarian dishes. So we are quick to serve.
1: How long have you been preparing for this total solar eclipse?
2: We knew about it like 14 years ago. But we just started to think a little bit last winter, and then we started to prepare in April or something.
1: So lots and lots of work through this.
2: It's getting darker and darker.
1: It is right now? Yes, describe to me what you're seeing, Birna. I'd love to try and imagine myself there with you.
2: No, I'm telling you this. It's getting darker. There is a tiny hole. Yeah, they want me to shut up. I need to go somewhere else. It's getting darker and darker, and there is a little hole, and I'm talking too loud because everybody's hissing at me. Oh my gosh, it's getting darker. Oh my gosh. Oh my gosh. Oh. Oh. It's getting quick now. It's like we have wolves around. I'm walking a lot when I talk. I wish you could see it. Oh my gosh. People are screaming. Oh, I forgot to turn off the light on the hotel. I'm gonna see if I can turn off the light. Because the lights on the hotel are ruined. everything.
1: Is the darkness like the middle of the night, or is it different from when the sun goes down?
2: I turned off the light, but it's not totally dark, but it's getting darker and darker. Can you hear the screaming?
1: No. I think the phone won't pick it up, but I'm so glad you're telling me about it. I'm loving all of the description of what you're seeing and feeling and hearing.
2: This is, and the colors over the sea is like the evening sun. What's now it's getting lighter and lighter.
1: I can hear people talking around you. What are they saying?
2: Everybody's just stoned. They are like, and now it's getting brighter and brighter. This was amazing.
1: How do you feel right now, Birna?
2: I feel happy because what we organized is doing well. Me and my husband, we've never been organizing anything like that before. And to have all these people, and everything is doing so fine, except last night, because everybody needs to go to a shower and we run out of water.
1: Oh, no.
2: And that was a little bit stressful, but my husband is amazing and he could fix it. But it's amazing and people are so happy and everybody here is very, very, very happy.
1: I can't believe we got to experience this with you. You've described it all so beautifully.
2: Thank
1: Did it
2: you.
1: Meet all your expectations? Is it what you imagined?

0: imagined?
1: Yes, it did. It did. I thought, though, it would be more dark. I thought it would be totally, totally dark.
0: We're so grateful to be able to spend the time with you. What will you do for the rest of the day?
1: I will start to bake for breakfast.
0: The work continues.
1: Yes, it does. It's just like my husband said to my daughter that this is what she needs, action, action. I have my family, my kids have all moved away, but they all came. So I'm grateful for my family, for my friends, everybody that helped me make this happen like it did today.
0: Well, thank you so much for letting us experience this magic with you. It's been absolutely amazing. You know, Birna, I have chills just listening to you describe it. I feel like I feel like I saw it myself. Thank you.
1: Thank you so much. Take care.
0: Bye-bye. Thank you.
1: Bye.
2: Birna Miet Arludóttir is the owner of Hotel Breidavik in Iceland. That's where we reached her.

0: More than 70,000 Canadians have now declared they would like to see Pete Hoekstra out of a job, or at least out of his current one. An online petition launched last month is calling for the U.S. ambassador to be removed from his position and for the Canadian government to declare him persona non grata. The petition describes his conduct to be, quote, fundamentally incompatible with the role of a diplomat, unquote. It also says Mr. Hoekstra has normalized the Trump administration's threats to annex Canada. Green Party leader Elizabeth May will present the petition to the House of Commons this fall. John Lawrence is a journalist and opinion writer who wrote an op-ed for the Toronto Star back in May titled "Diplomats Serve an Important Role." Here's why it's time to declare this U.S. emissary persona non grata. We reached Mr. Lawrence in Toronto.
1: John, are you sure you didn't start this petition?
2: Not to my recollection. Maybe I suggested it to Elizabeth May in my sleep. I'm not sure.
1: Okay, then. Have you at least signed it?
2: Yeah, I actually signed it this afternoon after I saw all the reports. I don't normally sign petitions because I'm a journalist, but I couldn't resist.
1: Well, we know that the person behind this petition is a woman from Calgary named Lee Walker. She declined an interview with us, but in an email statement, she said the amount of signatures on the petition really tells her that this isn't a fringe issue and that, quote, a lot of Canadians are uncomfortable with how Hoekstra has been repeating Trump talking points about our sovereignty and Canada as a whole, unquote. Yeah. From where you're sitting, do you think Prime Minister Mark Carney would consider removing Pete Hoekstra?
2: I think it would be extremely unlikely, because the first thing that Trump would do is throw Mark Wiseman out, Canada's ambassador to Washington. And I'm sure that the prime minister wouldn't want that, and it would just stir things up. But, you know, as I've written before, I don't think there's any problem with having a public conversation in Canada about his suitability as the American ambassador here.
1: Well, that seems to be some of the point here. Lee Walker has written richly on her own blog about this, about wanting to send a message. If that's the purpose, do you think the U.S. ambassador is receiving that message?
2: Oh, without question. Like, he's a very online individual. And I think that the news about this petition has spread rapidly. When I signed it earlier in the afternoon, it was at 59,000, and now it's like mounting 75. So it's gained a lot of traction. I'm sure it's gotten back to him.
1: Why is it gaining traction, do you think?
2: Because he's an incredibly undiplomatic diplomat. I remember when he was confirmed and he was asked about the 51st state stuff and the calling the prime minister governor. This is when Trudeau was still the prime minister. And he said, no, we're not going to deal with that. So I thought, okay, well, at least he's a straightforward person. But he's completely gotten into this whole habit of trolling Canada and, you know, speaking in pretty uninformed ways to the media, goading us, retweeting the president's 51st state stuff. And I don't think that that's the job of an ambassador, to be honest. I think that's, you know, that's a troll.
1: I know you've said it's an unlikely move that he'd be removed, but let's imagine he was removed. If the prime minister took that step, wouldn't Hoekstra then be replaced by another Trump-appointed person who may do the exact same thing?
2: Or he might be worse, or she might be worse. Like, it wouldn't surprise me. The people who end up replacing fired cabinet ministers fired secretaries in the Trump administration are often worse than their predecessors. So, I mean, this is a theoretical, intellectual, political exercise. It's not about what our prime minister is actually going to do. But as I, you know, I think that the petition, the popularity, the media coverage, it expresses the fact that Canadians are not happy about the way, you know, he's conducted himself here. And he is a guest of the Canadian government, right? I mean, the formality of being an ambassador is that you have to go to the governor general, the prime minister, you have to present your papers, your credentials, and you have to be accepted. And you're accepted until you're declared persona non grata, and then you can be kicked out. This is a right that's given to all heads of state under a treaty that was signed years ago. So, you know, he's a guest in our house, right? He should behave like guests do when, or ought to do when they're invited in your home.
1: I want to look at the environment that this is happening in right now. The petition comes amid high-stakes trade negotiations.
2: Right.
1: And just today, sources told CBC News that Canada and the U.S. are not ready to make a tariff deal and that Canada is, quote-unquote, unsatisfied with the latest offer from the United States. This is a very fraught time that we're in. And I wonder what kind of impact headlines like yours or the emergence of this petition could do, how they might risk disrupting what's already a very fragile conversation.
2: It's entirely possible that it will disrupt the negotiations or it won't. You know, in my view, it's kind of a mug's game to try to game out what Trump is going to do next, what's going to set him off. None of us would have thought 3 weeks ago that wildfire smoke from the depths of the Canadian wilderness that crosses the American border becomes like a trade issue. And yet there it is. You know, he was threatening tariffs on our forest management. So it's, you know, you can't tell. I suspect that this did get back to the White House. Wouldn't surprise me if Trump made some comment about it to the press or in the Oval Office. You know, whether it gets into the negotiating room with Greer and with Dominic LeBlanc and, you know, our other negotiators, I wouldn't hazard a guess.
1: It's not an entirely unprecedented thing for a diplomat to be expelled. This has happened in the past. But if we look at that, this has happened usually when there's been allegations of a criminal act. What would Pete Hoekstra have to do or say in order to force Prime Minister Mark Carney to remove him?
2: I think you'd have to go back to this talking point about the 51st state. You know, it's a kind of a different beast. It's not that he's corrupt, and it's not that people are upset about him because of what American policy is. It's just that he's acting like a blowhard and shows no real inclination to stop. Like, why is that part of his job? I don't get that at all.
1: Well, thank you very much for telling us about this part of it. I guess we'll see what happens next.
2: Okay, thanks very much for having me on.
0: John Lawrence is a journalist and opinion writer. We reached him in Toronto earlier today. We requested an interview with U.S. Ambassador Pete Hoekstra. His office declined.

0: When it comes to football, few things are more important than a well-fitting helmet. And helmets really work best when they are not holding venomous snakes. Recently, though, a high school football player in Arkansas found exactly that in his helmet almost a full hour into practice. He first noticed unusual movement against his scalp after warming up. And when he checked inside his helmet, he discovered what turned out to be a cottonmouth snake, only the second most venomous serpent in Arkansas. Ultimately, police officers used water to force the snake out of the headgear, and that moment is our sound of the day.
1: Do we need to get
2: He's coming. Just wait, because he's going to move. There he is.
1: Amy, you're going to have to get ready. Oh, he's coming.
3: Watch out, his head's about to be at the top of the...
1: He said, hey, what's going on? What are we doing out here?
4: Now, what are you going to do with him once you get him out? Just over there in the woods?
5: You're not going to pull him out? Can you not get to him? There you go. Pull his ass out.
0: That's a cottonmouth snake being removed from an Arkansas high schooler's football helmet. It's our sound of the day.

0: The dodo has a bad rep. In the 3.5 centuries since the flightless birds were wiped out, the word dodo has become synonymous with dim-witted, presumably because they didn't have the good sense to flee when Dutch settlers landed on their native island of Mauritius. And within a human lifetime of their arrival, the slow-moving species was extinct. But now, researchers have studied the last few surviving dodo skulls and determined they may not have been quite as bird-brained as we believed. Sarah Citrona is one of the lead researchers behind the study published in the Zoological Journal. We reached her in Lethbridge, Alberta.
1: Sarah, set the record straight. Based on your research, were dodos dummies?
2: Apparently, no. There's been all these ideas about them being not exactly smart, being basically doomed to extinction. But our last research discovered that this is not really true at all, actually. They were probably at least as smart as a pigeon and a dove is today.
1: Oh, so a pigeon is smart.
2: Yeah, I would say they are actually very smart. You can take them, blindfold them, and release them in a place that they've never seen, and they are actually able to navigate back home on their own. They can also learn new tasks. You can teach them how to press a lever or peck on a button to get a treat, and they will remember how to do that. And they are actually able to recognize different human faces. So they're quite smart, actually.
1: When I was looking at your work, I could see you compared different kinds of brains, including the pigeon and the dodo. What did you learn about the dodo's cognitive abilities by studying their skulls?
2: Mm-hmm. So whenever you are looking at the brain, there are different parts, and every part of the brain is doing something very specific, right? And there is a part that's called the telencephalon that is what is connected with how smart you are. So basically all the process of remembering things or solving problems, all that things happen in the telencephalon. We basically were able to measure the size of this area in the brain in the dodo and compare how big it is in the dodo compared to all the other pigeons and doves that are still alive today. And what we saw was that the size of this area is exactly what you would expect it to be for a bird of that size. So that tells you that the dodo was not any inch dumber than the typical pigeon.
1: Well, where did the idea come from that they were stupid?
2: I think, so whenever you are evolving on an island and you lose the ability to fly, then there is another thing that you lose, which is the fear of predators. And this keeps happening over and over in all those islands where you don't have big mammals that are able to predate on you because they just don't reach this island. And so if you lose the ability to fear something, you're gonna also get more curious about it. And if you have these sailors that are arrived, you are not scared of them, so you're gonna approach them. And even when they start basically murdering the other member of your own species, that you don't have that typical reaction of a prey animal that we as humans expect to see. And so I think that's where this idea of the dodo being dumb comes from. They just lack the fear of us.
1: That's so interesting, because really, while your work was about discovering something about dodos, you're sort of revealing something about human beings, that if creatures don't react with fear or ferocity, we have a lot of difficulty understanding their intelligence. We assume that they're stupid. I find that part really, really fascinating. Would you argue then that the dodo was more naive and inexperienced with humans rather than unintelligent?
2: Yes, 100%. We tend to think about species, especially on island, as doomed to be extinct, while what's really happening

0: often see that in children's storybooks. Alice's Adventures in Wonderland, you have the dumb dodo there. Why do you think the idea of the dodo, who is oh so dumb, held so much appeal for people over such a long period of time?
1: So I think that what's actually going on is that we as humans have this ability, if we want, to wash our hands about something, we would say in Italian. So if we imagine that these animals are dumb enough and so they would eventually go extinct anyway, then we don't really have to counter to keep ourselves accountable for their destiny, right? And this is probably just an easy solution to a problem that at the end of the day we are actually causing, and we just don't want to really deal with it, I guess.
0: What a humbling lesson you're teaching us. Meanwhile, your research is making headlines around the world. What are you hoping that people might learn as they question or are forced to question what they thought they knew about the dodo?
1: I would really, really hope that this helps us to actually think about animals that are at the risk of extinction today, and there are so many, and realize that these animals deserve and earned their space in the planet along us, and we can't keep acting on the planet as if it wasn't also theirs. They are smart, they are capable of interacting with each other, they perceive the environment in their own way, which is often also very different from how we as humans are perceiving it. And that's, I think, enough for them to be earned to, you know, having their own space.
0: You've certainly given us a lot to think about. Sarah, thank you so much.
1: Thanks to you for hosting me.
2: Sara Citrona is a PhD candidate at the University of Lethbridge. We reached her there. And now here's Patrick Watson with Big Bird in a Small Cage.

0: from his 2009 album, Wooden Arms. This is Patrick Watson with Big Bird in a Small Cage.
1: We're going to take a short break now. When we return, rescue efforts continue in Colombia after a massive earthquake on Monday. We hear from a man who's dealing with the aftermath in one of the hardest hit cities.
0: And Bogged Down, a trio looking for a leisurely inner tube float down a Michigan river, end up way off course and lost for days in marshes. One of the rescuers describes what it took to save them.
1: Stay tuned. I'm Saroja Coelho.
0: And I'm Talia Schlanger.

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0: The CBC News is next. In an hour, it's Ideas with Nahla Ayed.
1: Soaring ancient trees above, rolling ground underfoot, and astounding biodiversity all around. Take a walk in the rare beauty and endangered reality of an old growth forest coming up on Ideas.
2: From CBC News, The World This Hour, I'm Gina Louise Phillips. BC Premier David Eby said the province will undertake a review of wildfire response after the Bald Range fire exploded in size overnight Saturday. The entire community of Summerland, more than 12,000 people, were ordered to evacuate.
3: That resulted in an initial period of 24 to 48 hours of huge demand on services that were just not ready. And that there's an important set of lessons for us to take about how quickly this moved and that this may be our new normal.
2: Eby offered his condolences to families affected by the fires and described a visit to Penticton as, quote, incredibly moving. The clock is ticking down to U.S. President Donald Trump's latest tariff deadline, but there's still no deal between Canadian and American officials meeting in Washington. And CBC News has learned Canadian negotiators are not happy with the latest U.S. offer. Benjamin Lopez-Steven has more on this.
4: Sources familiar with the negotiations say Canadian negotiators are pushing back because the latest U.S. offer isn't enough for Canada. The Americans' newest proposal would lower some sectoral tariffs, but not to the degree Canada would like. Plus, the U.S. wants a deal that includes preferential access to Canadian critical minerals and covers energy and security issues. If no deal is reached by August 19th, Canada faces 50% tariffs on hundreds of goods on top of sectoral tariffs already in place. The Americans say they're imposing the tariffs for a number of reasons, including provinces taking U.S. alcohol off their shelves and alleged discrimination against American autos and dairy. Canada is reportedly ready to offer some concessions. Canadian and U.S. negotiators are aiming to present Trump with a plan to a deal as early as Monday. Benjamin Lopez-Steven, CBC News, Ottawa.
2: To southern Spain now. Crowds cheer as the last of the sun hides behind the moon during today's total eclipse of the sun. The so-called, quote, path of totality, where all of the sun is blocked, started in northern Russia, then over Greenland and Iceland, and then onto Spain and parts of Portugal. People in places like England got a partial eclipse where about 90% of the sun was covered, but they were still impressed.
5: It was fantastic. So beautiful. I will remember it.
6: It was really cool. It was really nice that everyone was looking at the same thing at the same time. Bonding experience.
7: It was really good, yeah. Got to, you know, see it get darker and darker. See, what was it, 91%? It's not bad.
2: The partial eclipse seen in Newfoundland saw about 50% of the sun covered. Meta is facing potentially its biggest legal test yet over accusations its social media platforms are harmful to children and teens. A federal court trial is beginning in California today. Ira Spitzer has more from outside the courthouse where jury selection is starting.
8: The attorneys general of California, Colorado, Kentucky, and New Jersey have accused Meta of designing its platforms, Facebook and Instagram, in ways to hook younger users while claiming otherwise. The states are seeking penalties that Meta says could total as much as $1.4 trillion U.S., an amount nearly equal to the company's current market value. Meta says it strongly disagrees with the allegations and that it has taken steps to protect young people. The social media giant is facing increasing pressure over its alleged harm to children. Last week, a New Mexico judge ordered the company to pay more than $500 million and make changes to the platform after finding Meta contributed to a youth mental health crisis there. For CBC News, Ira Spitzer, Oakland, California.
2: Press Secretary Caroline Leavitt is leaving her role in the White House. U.S. President Trump broke the news in a social media post. He says she's leaving at the end of the month to spend more time with family. Leavitt gave birth to her second child in May. And that is The World This Hour. For CBC News, I'm Gina Louise Phillips.
9: The weather forecast for Toronto, Hamilton, Niagara this evening, a yellow watch for a severe thunderstorm this evening, wind gusts near 100 kilometers an hour with heavy rainfall.

0: expected. Tonight's low reaching 17. For Thursday, sunny in Hamilton, Niagara, a mix of sun and cloud in Toronto, a high 27. For Peterborough and the Kawartha Lakes, a chance of rain and thunderstorms overnight with a low 12. For Thursday, a mix of sun and cloud, a slight chance of rain, a high 26.
1: Hello again and welcome back. I'm Saroja Coelho.
2: And I'm Talia Schlanger. This is As It Happens, the Wednesday edition, part two.
1: Coming up, off course. What was supposed to be a chilled out tubing trip turns into a days long misadventure in Michigan marshlands. We hear from a rescuer who helped bring those unlucky tubers to safety.
2: Lost in plain sight. An Alberta woman is not pleased after Air Canada temporarily loses luggage that contained her late husband's ashes.
1: And on a scale of 1 to Tennessee, the late Prince Mongo was off the charts. We remember the recently departed wig-wearing perennial political candidate and nightclub owner. Stay tuned.
2: In Colombia tonight, rescuers are frantically digging through the rubble in search for survivors of Monday's earthquake. As you've been hearing on the news, parts of Western Colombia lie in ruins after the 7.4 magnitude quake hit the country, flattening buildings and damaging roads and infrastructure. The death toll has already topped 250 and will likely climb as rescue efforts continue. William Andreas Luna lives in Cali, one of the hardest hit cities. That's where we reached him.
1: William, can you describe what the destruction looks like in Cali right now?
3: There are some buildings that completely collapsed. Others suffer severe damage and can no longer be inhabited. Some people lost family members, while others lost their homes.
1: How are you doing?
3: I'm okay. Fortunately, my family and I are doing well, and we are able to help others. I have a daughter which is 11 years old. So she has a friend. They lost their home. So we have that family here.
1: And how has that been?
3: It's been good. So they are trying to understand what the government aid is going to come in order to try to get that aid for now. Buy clothes, basic things that we, in a normal day, we don't understand that it's important to have. You have to be grateful.
1: William, I completely understand what you're saying. All the little things that we take for granted every day suddenly become so important when everything could be lost. How did you help other people?
3: I was the last 2 days in some emergency place in a building that completely collapsed by helping out in removing debris.
1: I understand that you were actually on vacation when the earthquake happened.
3: No, as a matter of fact, I'm going back to my work today. I was planning to spend my last 2 days of vacation doing absolutely nothing. But when I went to see the situation, I realized that people needed help removing debris to try to rescue survivors. I decided to stay and come back the next day to continue helping. So it was very shocking, but I think it was just my part. When I arrived to the place, it was very sad because I saw a building completely collapsed. There was people trying to remove debris in order to try to rescue people. If my family was there, what I should to do or what I would like to other people do for me. So I decide to stay there.
1: So you're there digging people out of the debris. Did you actually see people come out from under these buildings?
3: Unfortunately, the people that was died in that place while I was there, we don't rescue survivors, just

0: died persons.
1: I'm so sorry that you experienced that. I understand that the rescue is continuing now, and that there's still hope that people who are trapped will be rescued. What's the mood like in Cali right now?
0: I think that right now they need the space for do their work. Right now, what we have to do is trying to help by donating food, or most of people here in Cali, we know something that lost their home. So what we can help in maybe by giving our homes for they spend the night while they trying to figure it out what they are going to do.
1: So the rescue workers are asking you to back off a little bit, that the ways that you can provide support now are to provide food, to make donations, to provide shelter, which you've already been doing in your home. What challenges are the survivors facing right now, William?
0: I think that is to find the way to recover their lives right now, to find a place for spending the night. That's very important. And how they are going to recover their home there, because most of people lost everything. We know a family that their building where they used to live can no longer be inhabited, so they can't return to their home.
1: William, am I right that some of the people who've been affected don't have a lot of money, so that recovery is going to be even more difficult?
0: Yeah, I think that the government have some plans in these cases, but that is important to those people that they understand what is the way to obtain that help. Some people don't have even internet. So how the government is going to reach out for those persons and give the correct aid to that people is a challenge.
1: There's been a political change very recently, right before the earthquake. President Abelardo de la Espriella came into office just this past weekend. And you're talking about some of the kind of support that the government needs to provide. He says he's going to provide financial support for people who lost their homes. He ordered the housing ministry to pause household bill payments. What do you think about that response so far?
0: I think this is the correct response. But while that response comes, we, the people that don't suffer damage, we need to help them. While that help from government or that aid from government comes to them.
1: Well, thank you so much for spending time with us today, and be safe.
0: Okay, thank you. Thank you.
2: William Andreas Luna lives in Cali, Colombia. That's where we reached him earlier today.

0: Twyla Shanahan and her husband Lawrence were married for 20 years. During their marriage, they traveled the world together. And when Lawrence died in February, she knew he'd want to be taken from their home in Webster, Alberta, back to his hometown in Newfoundland and Labrador. So in June, she booked a flight with Air Canada to scatter her late husband's ashes in the ocean after making arrangements for a memorial with his relatives. But when she arrived at the St. John's Airport, she discovered one of her bags, the one with his remains inside, was missing.
1: My traveling companion and I went to check in, and I was doing the right thing as a widow. You know, I'm new at this. I wanted to make sure I was doing everything right. So I did mention to the agent that I was traveling with my husband's remains, and he said, "Oh, you can't. They have to be checked." And I just kind of stopped right there because I thought, okay, I have everything right. I did mention that. I said, I have all the documentation. And he said, no, they have to be checked now. And you kind of lose your breath, but I don't want to argue with someone at this moment. You know, I'm grieving and they know their policies.

0: I don't. So I did what I was told, you know, and I just sort of set him on the luggage rack and I said, "See you, Newfoundland, hun, smooth sailing." And I just kind of lost my breath at that moment and hoped that Air Canada would take good care of him.
1: Mm-hmm. And then what happened when you made it to Newfoundland?
0: So I got off the plane and I'm really hoping everything's good. And my phone starts giving me a text that a bag hasn't arrived. And I just knew, right then, like my soul just dropped right out of me. And I had multiple bags, but you just know. And I just knew that was the bag that was missing. And I wanted to get sick. And then your head does all those crazy things. And, you know, I said, like, I failed him. I had one job and I failed him. It was the middle of the night and we had to wait until Air Canada opened the next morning before I could get answers. So I didn't sleep. I went straight back as soon as Air Canada opened that morning. And when I did get back that morning, I was able to find out that they did locate him and he was in Montreal. What was shocked me most was there were so many little things, like these were human remains. Like, I shouldn't have had to go to the airport. Like, I should have gotten a phone call in the middle of the night if you had found him already. Or, like, I shouldn't have been doing all this running. I trusted that a corporation this big had something in place so that he was treated with dignity. And that's what runs through your mind, and it won't stop running through my mind. Like, I know I was following everything I was supposed to follow, but I don't know how he was treated, because he was just regular luggage to them.
2: That's Twyla Shanahan speaking to Tara McCarthy, host of Edmonton AM, about Air Canada losing her luggage that contained her late husband's ashes.

0: Klaus Kohler wasn't expecting to discover anything new when he went for a walk near Iqaluit recently. But something caught the botanist's eye, floating in a pond near a parking lot. It was a green and brown fly-eating plant called bladderwort. Down south, it's nothing special, but it's only the second time it's ever been seen in the Arctic. And that's not a good thing. Here is Klaus Kohler speaking to CBC reporter Artie Sarkissian.
1: So it's kind of special because it was found only the second time in the whole of the Canadian Arctic archipelago. It's normally growing further in the south and it's developing better in the south, and it's creating flowers in the south, where here it doesn't create flowers, therefore it's very easy overlooked. It's just a species which is probably expanding the range further to the north, given the climate change. And it's growing bigger the longer the vegetation period is lasting, and with the warmer summers and less winters, the vegetation period is getting longer here in the Arctic too, and therefore the plant can better develop and it's easier to find. At the moment, we don't have a lot of invasive species in the Arctic. I think even in the Canadian Arctic archipelago, there's very few invasive plants because they are not coping with the Arctic climate. But if it's getting warmer and if it's getting longer vegetation period, also the more people are coming, there's more entrance doors for invasive species coming here, and then when they are here with the seeds or parts of the plant and they can grow, then they can develop and they can stay here for good.
0: That was Iqaluit botanist Klaus Kohler.

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1: They're just beyond that tree.
3: The sound all search and rescue teams desperately hope to hear, a sign of life. Last week, Michiganders Jasmine Hawk and Sarah Vita and Ms. Vita's 9-year-old son, Caden, set out on the Muskegon River for a day of leisurely summer fun. But mere hours later, what was supposed to be a harmless tubing trip turned into a fight for survival. In the end, they were missing for 3 days before being found, miles away from where they started. Anna Cullen is a conservation officer who helped rescue the trio. We reached her in Muskegon, Michigan.
4: Anna, how are Jasmine, Sarah, and Caden doing right now?
5: Well, actually, I just got off the phone with Jasmine not too long ago. She seems in really good spirits. I know she's still having some issues with her injuries. And I think these last few days have been really kind of chaotic for her, which is very understandable. We went to go see Sarah and Caden in the hospital the day after, and they were doing really well. Still getting some care from the hospital, but like I said, very good spirits and really good attitudes, you know, considering what they've been through.
4: Yeah, it's such a relief for everyone. Maybe we could rewind for a moment, go back to Tuesday of last week when they set off on the Muskegon River. What happened?
5: We were told that they left the Maple Island boat launch on the Muskegon River around 4 o'clock Tuesday afternoon, started floating downriver. Now, the equipment that they had wasn't necessarily made for river tubing, more so for like a pool at one's house. 2 out of the 3 tubes popped. They floated into this log jam. I think from there, since it was dark, they went into the woods. You know, it's so hard to, you know, put yourself in their shoes and that panic, you know, that they must have felt. So I think they went into the woods to be in a more safe space, and they ended up getting turned around from there.
4: You were on that search for 3 days. Can you describe what sort of terrain they were dealing with and you as rescuers were up against?
5: As a whole, the Muskegon State Game Area there's a lot going on. So not only does the river kind of cut it in half, but all of the land there is very lowland, marsh, high vegetation, almost impossible to navigate through if you're not familiar with the area. And even if you are, it is very easy to get turned around. So when you don't have a point of reference, you know, a tree to walk to, you can't see anything, it's really easy just to kind of go the wrong direction. And so the switchgrass in there, which just grabs at your skin and just cuts you, like it's very unforgiving. And the stinging nettles were the worst I've ever seen them. And they just burn your skin and you're just on fire, but you got to keep going. So that was what they were dealing with. And all they had on were bathing suits. So you can imagine what their feet felt like, what their skin felt like, and not only their mindset. So A+ to them for some persistence and their wanting to survive.
4: So this was going on for days. How confident were you that you'd find them alive?
5: According to our statistics and our training, they had less than a 10% chance of being found alive. And to be completely transparent, we did not expect to find them alive.
4: That is a really grim picture to be searching through the wilderness with. What kind of clues did you follow to lead you to the right place where you would eventually find them?
5: So like I said, the vegetation was pretty high. And luckily for us, that marshy terrain really helps with man tracking. So Officer Wright and the Michigan State Police, we were able to see those footprints in the marsh and say, okay, that is a little boy's footprint or a juvenile's footprint. And soon we were able to get some really, really good tracks and be confident to say, like, okay, there's something out here. Someone's out here. We think these are our people.
4: And then it turned out to be right. Tell me about the moment when you realized they were alive.

0: shock. it was like a huge weight lifted off of our shoulders. And honestly, it was a lot of disbelief because, like I said, we just did not expect a positive outcome. And when we saw them, you know, waving their hands and even hearing them through the woods, that was so reassuring to us and really hard to process as a first responder.
1: So they survive against the odds, and you're looking at them 3 days on their own in this wilderness that they don't know. What kind of shape were they in?
0: So Jasmine was, she really struggled to stand, severe dehydration for all three, still able to talk. The boy was in phenomenal spirits. He was telling us everything that he was going to eat and drink when he got home, you know, between the root beer and the donuts and the pizza. He was just a chatterbox, which was so refreshing. And Jasmine, she was pretty shaky. They were completely covered head to toe in scratches and bug bites and poison ivy, and their feet from moving around in that really aggressive grass and, you know, the sticks and everything, their feet were completely cut open. And you could tell some infections were starting to set in, especially for Sarah. So we wanted to get them help as soon as we could.
1: What were they eating while they were out there? Was there anything to eat at all?
0: So they were, we asked that, and they told us that they were eating lily pad flowers. So like those white flowers that grow on lily pads, and some tree bark. Allegedly they did have some protein bars, but they gave those to the little boy. So
1: there are so many search and rescue stories, including your own, as you've described, that really don't end this happily, especially as it becomes a days upon days search. How are you going to remember this particular incident?
0: Oh, man, I hope that image of that little boy and those, I hope that is always ingrained in my mind, because it's priceless. These are the happy endings that stick with you and that make the hard times really worth it. At one point, I know on the body cam footage, I was actually really embarrassed when they aired it because I was so happy that it's almost kind of overwhelming. Like the happiness kind of just fills you up and you just start crying. And I was hugging my partner, Cameron, and I'm like, oh my God, we did it. Like we did it. We found him. Like there was no chance, but we did it. And I think that's what I'm going to remember, is that just seeing them, seeing their disbelief, our disbelief, and like sharing that moment together is so priceless.
1: It's an unbelievable story, and what a rare outcome. Thank you so much for telling us about it, Anna.
0: Yeah, no problem. Thanks for letting me chat about it.
2: Anna Cullen is a conservation officer with the Michigan Department of Natural Resources. We reached her in Muskegon, Michigan.

As befits the birthplace of rock and roll, Memphis, Tennessee has produced an inordinate amount of eccentrics. There was Clarence Saunders, the founder of the Piggly Wiggly supermarket chain, who built a vast marble mansion known as the Pink Palace. Or Alex Chilton, the free-spirited frontman of bands like the Box Tops and Big Star, who worked as a dishwasher at the height of his acclaim. But this week, Memphis lost one of its most enduring local legends. Robert Hodges died at the age of 89 on Monday. He was better known by his chosen name, Prince Mongo, and claimed to be a 333-year-old ambassador from the planet Zambodia. He was known for going barefoot and was often clad in a long blonde wig, goggles, and a loincloth, accessorized with a rubber chicken and skull-topped cane. He ran for mayor in every election between 1978 and 2019 with the campaign slogan, Christmas Every Day, and a promise to introduce sharks to the Mississippi River. And in response to a court ruling on his mental health in 1980, he once said, quote, "I never said I'm crazy, but I'll tell you this, I don't know many people

who are sane. In memory of Prince Mongo, here's another great eccentric from his hometown. This is Rufus Thomas, the clown prince of dance with Memphis Train.

0: This is Rufus Thomas with Memphis Train. And that's it for As It Happens for this Wednesday, August 12th.
1: As It Happens, we'll be back tomorrow. I'm Sarocha Coelho. Enjoy your evening.
0: I'm Talia Schlanger. Good night.

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1: There's a new hit teen show on Amazon Prime that has critics and audiences buzzing. Sterling Point follows a 17-year-old New Yorker whose estranged grandfather leaves her an island in Ontario's cottage country. Meanwhile, I'm out here just trying to score an invite to someone's cottage. I'm Emil Niazi, sitting in for Elamine Abdel Mahmoud. This is Commotion. I spoke with C.T. Jones and Jackson Weaver about this new show, and we started off by watching a bit of the trailer.
2: My mom died when I was little. She used to spend some time here, so I'm just checking it out.
3: You guys want to go to a party in Rosso tonight?
2: No, you don't.
4: Hello?
2: Jesus! Who are you?
4: Who are you? And what are you doing in my grandfather's cottage?
1: Oh, now that's some juicy teen drama, am I right? So you've both binged the series. Mm-hmm. CT, let's start with you. What did you think?
5: I was absolutely blown away. I was like, oh my goodness, this is really getting me. I'm always a little bit hesitant about YA romances because they operate on kind of the scale where adults want to watch them too, but it has to fit for the teens. And I was really pleasantly surprised at how compelling this really dramatic story is. The acting's phenomenal. I love Megan Park. Overall, I was like, wow, I would watch a second season.
1: Okay, Jackson, what do you think?
6: I love this show. I binged it in a day. I think that one thing that really stood out to me is that while it has all of the auspices of, you know, Dawson's Creek, OC era kind of, I don't want to say vapid, but surface level, let's call it, TV shows, there's really a central message and theme, which is about grief over youth, loss of childhood. What does adolescence mean? I mean, our main character, Annie, hates birthdays because she thinks of death and she's turning 18. There's another character who I think, Maple, who's like 12, terrified of getting older. This whole show is centered around that central idea, that central theme. And for that reason, I think it's really well written, really well acted, very funny and deceptively sad, and I love deceptive sadness.
1: Deceptive sadness. That's a good name for your album.
6: Yes, Justin. Yes, correct. Yeah.
1: CT, it's rare that critics especially seem to connect with a teen show right off the bat in the way that they have. The Guardian was raving about it. What do you think it is about this show that is connecting with both critics and audiences?
5: I think it has to do with the ability to let teenagers to acknowledge the fact that teens realize that they have problems, right? It gives teens agency. I mean, like other YA shows, there's a suspicious lack of where are the parents? Does anyone know where their children are? But it doesn't do it in a way where teens are like, oh, this would never realistically happen. Instead, it's kind of tapping into the truth, which is that people feel like they're growing up earlier. And so they have to

0: to deal with a lot of these things that people, other creators for TV shows might relegate some of these themes to, oh, that's for older audiences. Teens and young children do have to deal with grief. And when you meet them at that level, the idea of this is something that you're dealing with, and the show says that teens are emotionally mature enough to begin to wrestle with this material. It allows for this open window where teens can be honest about how messy and difficult that process is, especially when it interacts with already the chaos of growing up.
1: Jackson, Megan Park has said she wanted the teens on screen to actually sound like teenagers. How do you think she pulled that off?
2: I think that she did a really good job. And I mean, like, this is a show that's dealing with heavy themes. I don't know if we said it already, but it's, you know, about a girl who goes back to an area that her dead mom grew up in, and she's trying to uncover all these mysteries about all these different people who live there. And as I mentioned, there's grief about childhood, but grief about actual people dying. And as was just mentioned, we really delve into the intricacies, the difficulties of dealing with these mature themes and these young characters. I think necessarily we go a little beyond the pale in how people would actually talk to each other much of the time. Our main character, Annie, is really, really connected to her own thoughts and feelings and, like, willing to go back and forth with anybody of any age. And I think that may be a little bit beyond what an actual teen is going to sound like. One thing that I think is difficult about YA fiction is that it's always told from the perspective of an adult. So we're always looking backwards at what youth used to be like.
1: Right. That's a good point. CT, let's dive a bit more into creator Megan Park. You know, you've been a fan since before Sterling Point. Viewers might know her from, you know, her film My Old Ass, another movie set in Ontario. What really stands out to you about the way that she tells stories and writes her characters?
0: I think Megan Park is really fascinating because she really succeeds when her characters do not have it all together. In fact, things that might trip up other films and other TV shows, this overabundance of contradictions, both in the case of My Old Ass and Sterling Point, is really where Megan Park digs in. And she makes these characters exist in the contradictions and have to talk to each other and work it out in situations where it would be easier to be like, okay, here's a list of things we need to do. Step one, step two, step three. She allows her characters to have moments where they might act out of character because that is an intrinsic part of childhood and adolescence, is being like, here is an appropriate, respectable answer. I'm not going to do that at all. I'm going to get on a boat and run away.
1: What do you think she gets about young people that sometimes other shows get wrong?
0: I think what other shows tend to get wrong is that young people know about really adult stuff. If you talk to a 13-year-old right now, I bet, even if their parents don't know this, that 13-year-old knows if they have money for college right now. I bet if you talk to a 14-year-old, they know whether or not their parents might be headed for divorce, right? Megan Park understands that kids are these beautiful, gorgeous, weird little sponges, right? They're absorbing everything from the surrounding area around them, from the relationships that they see, from the relationships that they don't want to have yet. And when you tap into that and you acknowledge that these are fears that young children are going through and kind of using to impact the own way that they think about relationships and love and drama and grief and loss, the thing that Megan Park kind of hits the nail on the head with is that kids are dealing with big things too. Why not give them content and shows and films that allow them to see themselves?
1: Okay, we got to talk about Muskoka, of course. I mean, Jackson, how important is a place like this, as far as the setting to the appeal of the show?
2: I mean, important and unimportant. The main character, Annie, is an American who's going to where her mother grew up, which was in Canada. So we get a seaplane, we get Canada Day, we get all the kind of, like, commentary on cottage culture. I'm not certain how specific Muskoka is as a character necessary to this show. I mean, it could theoretically happen anywhere with trees. Another big part of the show is the idea of Annie has the potential ability to sell this whole island and kick out everyone who lives there initially. And the people who do live there aren't as affluent as she is. There's some issues going on between them that are one of the most interesting aspects of the show, I think. And I think that's a very relevant issue in the world of Muskoka. But I will say the Canadiana does in other

0: parts seem a bit pasted on. We do have Megan Park, the director of the show. Many of the actors themselves aren't Canadian. The producer is Amazon Prime. I will say I did see aspects of Canadiana in there if it wasn't necessary for the story.
1: Now, CT, I know Jackson said it could have happened anywhere with trees, but Muskoka does let us kind of dive into this division between the wealthy cottage owners and some of the locals that live there. What did you make of the way Sterling Point handles the conversation around class?
2: I thought it was phenomenal because teens understand slights about class in a way that I think adults have trained themselves to kind of ignore and make more taboo. There's a very, very interesting scene where one of the rich kids who's being super rude hands one of the Muskoka teens his credit card and is like, go get us these things. And he's like, I'm not going to do that. And he said, no, you can buy whatever. Like, you don't have to worry about money. Like, you can have you can have a treat too, essentially. And you would have thought that someone had brought a gun the way everyone reacted. Rightfully so, because for teens, that slight is super apparent. And like I said earlier, because teens are so aware about money now in a way that I think they might not have been in past years, the class divide makes this story super strong. Because at the same time that teens are having these kind of interpersonal relationships, talking about what it means to be family, what it means to have an identity, both based in Muskoka and also in New York, they also have to reckon with the idea that some of their best friends have grown up with privileges that the others will never see. There's a reason why Annie Jacobson, our main character, isn't just wrestling with the idea of staying within Muskoka as like a, where should I live? For her, potentially choosing Muskoka means not choosing school, right? It means not choosing this affluent New York life that she was raised in, that the choice kind of we'll find later was a really contentious point in her parents' marriage, whether you could successfully raise children in Muskoka versus New York and have them have the same upbringing. And I think that the way that class is just really upfront, but doesn't preclude any of the kids from being friends, but rather makes them cognizant of their words, is just really accurate to the way it is today. And I think it's a beautiful thing that without that class dynamic would make the show really, really hollow.
1: Mm-hmm. Jackson, I mean, this show is, you know, blown up with audiences, but it's not happening in isolation. This is like, part of a whole slew of teen shows and YA romances that have taken off. Why do you think this genre is having such a big moment?
0: I mean, a number of reasons. I think that, like, as a society, we are obsessed with youth in a way that is only ballooning. You kind of invented the idea of teen in the 20s and 40s, which informed the success of movies as they were one of the main ticket drivers. They've tried to serve that audience more and more. Culture also becomes more obsessed with protecting youth, exalting youth, trying to be young. And when you get these shows, they're made by adults looking backwards on their youth, and they have these very universally appealing emotions and storytelling and, like, you know, love and drama and crazy emotions that you can't control. And it's very interesting and nostalgic to go back to them. And I think that this show is actually going a step beyond what many of these other YA shows do, and that it's really, as I was saying, kind of grieving for youth. It's showing how incredibly valued and romanticized youth is, to the point that even kids, literal children under the age of 18, are terrified of how old they are already. And I think that everything in the show talks about that. There's a scene where the 12-year-old's talking to the 8-year-old, and the 12-year-old says, I feel like my childhood's over. And Annie, the older one, says, oh, it's not over yet. And the child says, well, like, when does childhood end? And then Annie says, well, I guess when you stop worrying about it. And then she just starts crying because she's still worrying about it. And it's such a thing that we are obsessed with youth, we exalt youth, and to a point that it causes us anxiety. And I think so many of these shows, in showing youth from an adult perspective, make it so interesting for us to both revisit that and ruminate on it. And I think this show is doing it in a really mature way. And I think that's why this show is doing so well, but it's also informing a huge number of successes.
1: CT, Josh Schwartz and Stephanie Savage, the people behind the OC and Gossip Girl, are executive producers here. So there's clearly some shared DNA to other big, YA teen shows. And I have to say, I know you both loved it. As someone who grew up on some of those other shows, didn't really hit for me, maybe because it wasn't very sexy. Yeah. It was felt very, like, wholesome. How does Sterling Point, do you think, compare to some of those

0: predecessor, CT?
1: Well, I think you can kind of see in Sterling Point a return to form in the sense that teenage shows can just be about teenagers. I don't know if you guys know this, but after The OC and Gossip Girl, around the 2008 to 2020, there's a huge, huge wave of teen shows that talk about difficult themes by kind of attaching them to supernatural or thriller elements. It's why after The OC and Gossip Girl, you have Pretty Little Liars, right? Which is about teenagers trying to solve murders. You have the MTV versions of Awkward and Teen Wolf. It's the idea that like there's this swath of teen shows after The OC and Gossip Girl where all of the YA content is basically like, boom, vampire, boom, werewolf. It's a Sterling Point feels like a return to some of those older things where the story can just be about teenagers. Yeah. I'd like to push back on the idea that it's not sexy, actually. I do think it's sexy in a way that teens really, I would imagine, appreciate nowadays, because there's nothing life-threatening happening around these people having sex compared to like when I think of like a really steamy teen show. I'm like, I don't know. In my head, I'm like Buffy. Like every time they want to kiss, you know, there's
0: well, they a threat were vampires. Outside the yeah. door. In yeah. fairness, yeah.
1: But I really love it. And I think one of the things that it really does well is to talk about consent and when people feel ready to kind of start these sexual relationships without banging it over people's heads. It's like really suave and nice. And what felt good for me is that as someone who's older, I was like, this show definitely isn't for me. But I can imagine that if I was 15 right now, you would not be able to get me to shut up about Sterling Point. It would be the header on my Twitter. I'd be talking about it with my friends, being like, when we get back to school, who are we being for Halloween? And that was so fun for me to kind of recognize. And I think so poignant in a show that's already talking about grief and loss and like what it means to move from childhood to adulthood, to recognize, oh my gosh, this show isn't for me, but like, isn't that so lovely?
0: That is lovely. Well, thank you both so much for being on the show to talk about this with us today.
2: Thank you.
1: Of course. Thanks for having me.
0: CT Jones writes about internet and pop culture for Rolling Stone. They're based in New York. And Jackson Weaver is a senior writer at CBC Entertainment in Toronto. Sterling Point is out now on Amazon Prime. And our colleagues at Q just interviewed creator Megan Park. And you can listen to that conversation now wherever you get your podcasts. I'm Amil Niazi, sitting in for Elamine Abdel Mahmoud. This is Commotion. A couple of weeks ago, the Canadian Museum of History started promoting a new tour guide on social media, but it's not human. It's an AI chatbot called Museo. Michael McBean is a journalist who's been to the museum and checked it out. He's here to tell us what it was like and get into some of the backlash. Michael, welcome to the show.
3: Thanks so much. It's great to be here.
0: Okay, so let's talk about this new chatbot. Tell us how exactly it's being used.
3: Yeah, so essentially this chatbot, it's available at QR codes at 10 different artifacts in the Museum of History. So essentially, you know, someone can go up to the artifact and scan a QR code on their phone, and it'll open a browser page where you get it connected with the museum's own chatbot, and you can send it, ask it questions, send it messages about questions about that particular object, and it'll give you responses so you can learn more about that particular artifact, and it'll suggest even more questions that you can ask it so you can have a conversation with a chatbot about the artifact in question.
0: And what made you want to go down to the museum and check this out?
3: Yeah, so a few reasons. I've always been a fan of the Canadian Museum of History, visiting Ottawa and now living here. It's a beautiful museum, and in particular, the gallery that it's in, Gallery 3, the Modern Canada exhibit. That's always been my favorite part of the museum. But I saw a video ad of the chatbot posted on social media, and there were hundreds of comments of people, you know, really expressing anger and frustration over the technology and what it could do, as a lot of people are fearing it could replace museum guides potentially.
0: Yes, I want to get more into that. But first, let's look at how they are advertising the chatbot.
4: Who did Lotta Hitchmanova help?
5: Lotta Hitchmanova helped children and families affected by war.
4: How long did she do this work?
5: She led the Unitarian Service Committee of Canada for 36 years.
4: Does the work continue today?

0: work continues today.
1: Okay, as you mentioned, Michael, when that video was posted on Instagram, there was a lot of reaction. Someone commented, nope, this ain't it. And there were a lot of other people saying that, you know, nobody has asked for this. So talk to us about how they're trying to present Museo to the public.
2: Yeah, so they're trying to present it as something that would not replace staff. They're saying it's only available at 10 objects so far, although they have told me that it will be expanded and they will be adding it to other artifacts. But you know, they're presenting it as something that's going to complement the museum experience, not necessarily replacing anyone, but something that is an alternative for people who want to learn more about an object that, you know, something would not fit on a sign or a museum logo. You know, this is something that where you can learn more to complement what they already have.
1: So obviously people are a little wary. Talk to us as someone who loves the museum, who's been there, who's probably had conversations with human guides. How does it compare to the real thing?
2: Yeah, so my experience, which I wrote about in the Ottawa Citizen, was mostly, you know, I felt it wasn't the same as talking to a human being because, you know, for me as someone who enjoys going to museums, I found that, you know, my favorite museum memories are often associated with a human being, you know, mm-hmm. someone telling me a story, someone telling me something, you know, a fun memory that maybe they only can share in a unique experience. To me, those human being stories are what drive museums in this country, and hearing it from a Canadian and being able to relate with other people as they experience the museum, I think that's what makes it special. And, you know, while I was using it, yeah, the AI chatbot was easy to use and gave me responses. It just didn't have that same personal connection and that personal feel that I enjoy when I talk with a human being and they tell me, a once in a lifetime story or, you know, a favorite memory of theirs or something that may not be written down. To me, that's super special. But when it's, you know, on an AI chatbot, I don't think I'll be thinking, you know, 10 years from now, I'll remember when AI chatbot told me, because that's something that I could do at home.
1: Yes. Jenny Ellison, who is the museum's manager of digital engagement strategy and publications, said that this could, quote, empower the visitor, help them form a deeper connection with the work. And she made it clear that it's drawing on the knowledge of human staff. What do you think about what she's saying there and what she's hoping to accomplish by really underscoring the human angle?
2: You know, I appreciate that they use the human staff, but what I do find interesting is that, you know, the AI company that they used to develop it, Ask Mona, is a France-based AI company that they use, you know, Canadian museum staff, but it is a France-based AI company. And while I do understand that, you know, humans were involved, I still think this is something where, you know, you can still walk around a museum and you could talk to a real human being and foster connection. As an extroverted person, I love meeting new people and talking to people. So I think it's something that people lose out on. And I still remember, you know, in this museum experience, when you come into the museum, now there's an automated kiosk where you buy your tickets. So really the only staff member that you have to talk to is the person who scans your ticket. The rest of it is pretty much like, you know, you're speaking to, you have your AI chatbot, you can talk at the automated kiosk. So I think the lack of human connectivity is kind of alarming.
1: Yeah, it is sad that there's no real people to interact with there. But are there any pros to the chatbot? Anything that you actually liked about it?
2: Yeah, like I do see some pros. I mean, it does work very well. It does, you know, it does give responses right away. And, you know, I tried, you know, various things of throwing it off and asking some different questions, but it always kind of stuck to the object. So I did think it worked very well. And obviously, you know, they still have tours at the museum. There's still people walking around. So it is still there and it is right now to complement it. But I think people are worried 5-10 years from now that this could be something that replaces jobs.
1: Let's talk about some of the reaction from the human guides. You've talked to some of them around Ottawa. They've expressed concern, obviously, about this stuff taking their jobs. What did they tell you?
2: Yeah, and again, the museum has said there's no plans at this point to replace jobs. But what they're telling me is that they are concerned that, you know, they feel like they offer something that no one else does. And those are those human connections. They're able to explain something, you know, if a child's involved in a tour, you know, they may be confused by the AI chatbot answers. Because when I got those AI responses, they were very professional. They were very polished. You know, they may not be easy to understand for a child or maybe someone where English or French isn't their first language. And, you know, they're not able to understand that professional AI language. Having a tour guide really be able to explain it in a way that's easy to understand, you know, it makes a difference. So they were feeling that, you know, they had something that a machine could never do. And they're worried that eventually their jobs could be replaced. And that's a concern for them. But they feel that they had value to a museum experience.
1: Yeah. And to be honest, as a parent, like I take my kids to the museum to get away from screens. The last thing I want is for them to have to like interact with more screens. Yeah. Do you think it's possible for the museum to like integrate this in any kind of more meaningful way?

0: And I felt the exact same way. Like for me, I like to put my phone away at a museum, ignore my texts, and just kind of absorb it all. So I feel the same way. I think maybe a way that they can integrate in a more meaningful way would also be to have maybe different people and guides stationed around the museum, maybe near the QR codes to also talk about it so that there's, two options for people, that they can talk to a human or they could scan the QR code. I think having more options for users wouldn't be a bad idea.
1: Well, Michael, it was

That's Don't Leave Me on the Dance Floor, some brand new music from Carly Rae Jepsen. It'll be on her new record, Day and Night, out this September. And that is it for the podcast today. I'm Emil Niazi, sitting in for Elamine Abdel-Mahmoud. 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
1: I'm Emile Niazi, sitting in for Elamin Abdel-Mahmoud. There's two films out right now, I Want Your Sex and One Night Only, that are both satirical comedies exploring Gen Z's anxieties around sex.
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7: Soaring ancient trees above, rolling ground underfoot, and astounding biodiversity all around. 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
8: From CBC News, The World This Hour, I'm Gina Louise Phillips. CBC News has learned that Quebec and Newfoundland and Labrador are very close to a new deal on the Churchill Falls hydroelectricity project. But as Juanita Mercer reports, getting to this stage took a little help from Ottawa.
9: We are hearing from multiple sources that a new deal on the Churchill Falls hydroelectric project is expected to be announced early next week. Those sources have confirmed there's broad agreement between Quebec and Newfoundland and Labrador, that there are two or three issues outstanding, but